0: in Manila. He urged the United States to properly manage differences and address China's legitimate concerns. Wang said the task now is to stay on the track laid out by the heads of state to turn their consensus into understanding and concrete action across government and sectors. He called for joint efforts to promote world peace and security through bilateral strategic stability and provide a strong impetus for international cooperation through constructive interactions. China has inaugurated the Global Civilization Institute in Beijing as a comprehensive academic platform. It will focus on key areas including new forms of human advancement, fundamental theories of civilization, and the impact of artificial intelligence on global civilization development. The institute will also seek to build a global network for academic dialogue and cooperation on civilization studies. China's central bank says it will issue a set of commemorative coins featuring the Beijing Central Axis on Monday. The set comprises one gold coin and five silver coins, all legal tender in China. The reverse of the 150-gram rectangular gold coin features an overview of the Beijing Central Axis. The reverses of the five 30-gram silver coins depict the landmark sites and buildings along the axis, including the Berlin Drum Towers, the Palace Museum, Tiananmen Square, and the Temple of Heaven. China's consumer goods trading programs generated 1.1 trillion yuan, or $160 billion, in sales in the first half of the year, benefiting 150 million consumers. Green products, especially new energy vehicles, have gained traction amid the policy push. The share of NEVs among subsidized auto tradings rose steadily to 65% in June. Smart glasses became a new hotspot, with unit sales surging 30% last month. French media citing the Public Health Agency say the country recorded more than 5,700 excess all-cause deaths during the heat wave that lasted from June to early July. The preliminary estimate represents an excess mortality rate of 36%. About half of the fatalities occurred over the three-day period from June the 25th to the 27th. The Santé Publique France agency recorded 5,700 heat-related deaths during the whole summer last year. Brent crude rose above $95 a barrel on Wednesday for the first time in nearly 6 weeks as escalating tensions in the Middle East fueled concerns over potential disruptions to global oil supplies. The international benchmark briefly climbed above the mark during the session before easing slightly, while U.S. West Texas Intermediate crude also advanced. There are also growing threats to shipping through the Strait of Hormuz and the Bab el-Mandeb Strait. Football fans have voted Cape Verde goalkeeper Vozinha to FIFA's World Cup Dream 11. The 40-year-old helped his side hold champion Spain to a goalless draw in the group stages and took finalist Argentina to extra time in the last 32. He is the only Africa player in the lineup. The Dream team also includes Golden Ball winner Rodri, Golden Boot Kylian Mbappe, and Norwegian striker Erling Haaland. And that's the news. I'm Kelu.
1: Daily news and analysis. We keep you informed and inspired.
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3: China calls for early conclusion of consultations on the code of conduct in South China Sea. Iran warns the United States against attacking its nuclear and sensitive sites. And China is making contactless customs clearance become a routine. Hello and welcome to World Today. I'm Do Hongyu in Beijing. To listen to this episode again or to catch up on previous episodes, you can download our podcast by searching World Today. Our first story. Chinese Foreign Minister Wang Yi has described the South China Sea as a shared home for regional countries during a meeting with ASEAN Secretary General Cao Kim Horn. Wang said recent Philippine provocations serve the interests of external forces and undermine the improvement of China-Philippine relations. Wang said China stands ready to work with the Association of Southeast Asian Nations to foster a new narrative of peace, stability, cooperation, and friendship in the South China Sea. He also discussed the issue with Malaysia's foreign minister, saying the early conclusion

0: conclusion of consultations on the code of conduct in the South China Sea will help safeguard peace and stability in the region. The Chinese diplomat is in the Philippines to attend a China-ASEAN foreign ministers meeting. Now for more, we're joined by Warwick Powell, adjunct professor at Queensland University of Technology. Thank you very much for joining us, Professor. On Monday, Philippine personnel from an illegally grounded vessel harassed a small China Coast Guard patrol boat near China's reef Ren Ai Jiao. Now, Chinese Foreign Minister Wang Yi says some Philippine military personnel and police deliberately create maritime trouble to serve outside forces. So who do you think Wang Yi was referring to when he mentioned outside forces?
1: Sitting behind the political elite in the Philippines is the United States. And this is a pattern of behavior that the United States has undergone over many decades in many parts of the world, where it seeks to stir up troubles and generate instability in regions so as to firstly create an excuse, if you will, for continued American presence and interventions, and of course to create less than conducive environment for those that it views as adversaries and competitors.
0: Mm-hmm. And this is not the first time. What impact could these repeated maritime incidents have on China-Philippines relations and on security in the South China Sea?
1: Look, I think in terms of bilateral relationships, it clearly disrupts normal bilateral relationships between countries. It certainly can lead to levels of distrust and hostility between not only political leaders, but also the people of the countries themselves. So I think one of the risks of persistent, repeated incidents such as these, even if the incidents themselves are relatively small scale, ultimately can lead to a corrosion of goodwill amongst people. And that's a very challenging set of circumstances, particularly when countries are in effect neighbours with each other. So that's the first thing. I think in terms of peace and security in the region, it's important to keep these particular incidents in context. These are relatively minor types of incidents, certainly when you compare them with, for example, the United States torpedoing or bombing speedboats, ostensibly under the name of anti-narcotics activities in Venezuela, or interdicting ships on the high sea, or running blockades against Cuba, and of course, dropping bombs and missiles on countries like Iran. You know, compared to American interventions, these are relatively small-scale events. You know, they typically lead to, at worst, minor injuries, but they do create footage that plays very, very well on social media, which, of course, is really the principal aim of this. To keep these kinds of incidents in context is important if countries are to ensure that they don't overshadow the broader issues in common that they have with each other, particularly given their shared relationship to this body of water.
0: And the timing of the incident is interesting because it occurred just ahead of the China-ASEAN foreign ministers meeting. Do you think it was merely coincidental or intended to influence discussions on the South China Sea?
1: It's unlikely to have been coincidental. The timing of the incidents was such that it no doubt will have ripple effects that would disrupt and cloud the discussions that would otherwise be taking place. And that, of course, is one of the intentions, is to leverage Philippines' revolving position as the chair of ASEAN this year to elevate their national interest, narrowly defined issues, to the top of the agenda in an effort to overshadow the broader and ongoing engagement between ASEAN nations and China.
0: Now, considering current maritime tensions, why did Chinese Foreign Minister Wang Yi say that early conclusion of consultations on the code of conduct is important?
1: Well, it's part and parcel of ongoing efforts to bring structure and shape to the ways in which the countries impacted around the South China Sea aim to interact with each other in relation to disputes. So in that sense, it would be an important closure of what has been a negotiation process that has taken a long time and which all relevant countries have been making long-term goodwill efforts towards. And being able to achieve this as an outcome in the face of ongoing attempts to destabilize the relationships in the region as a result of third-party intervention, I think would be a significant message to others that notwithstanding their attempts to destabilize and disrupt orderly relationships amongst countries in Southeast Asia and China, that the countries are able to continue to work towards the kinds of constructive relationships that they ultimately understand is in their common national interests.
0: Mm. And now, what are the biggest challenges, do you think, standing in the way of a final agreement here?
1: Agreements are reached not only in terms of agreement on the substantive issues, but I also arrive at that because there's goodwill. So creating the right conditions and the right mood is a necessary part of overcoming any barriers or hurdles that may exist for parties to arrive at a common agreement. And I think part of the problem at the moment is that the particular leadership, the political leadership of the Philippines, has been egged on by others, particularly those in the United States, to behave in ways that are not conducive to the kinds of moods that are necessary to help progress difficult negotiations that have taken a long time towards their finalization. In fact, it would seem that the Philippines, in the way that it's carrying on, does not want a resolution to the long-term negotiations on a code of conduct. It's as if they want to sabotage these discussions, which of course would undermine the interests of all of the other parties at the same time. So I do wonder whether or not the political leadership in Manila really understands what they are actually doing. It might play well to a domestic nationalistic audience. It might certainly play well for President Marcos Jr. in terms of his relationships with Washington, but I'm not sure that it plays very well in terms of Southeast Asian peoples and the countries of Southeast Asia and China.
0: Mm. Then talking about ASEAN, the South China Sea is one of the most sensitive issues in China-ASEAN relations. To what extent has it become a test of ASEAN's ability to maintain unity while balancing the interests of its member states?
1: Look, this is a test for ASEAN, and it's a test that has been pushed onto ASEAN by parties that have an interest in destabilizing and undermining ASEAN unity. The fact of the matter is that ASEAN has been a quiet achiever over many decades in terms of creating the context for sustained regional peace and prosperity and economic development. It does so in a way that does not always draw the attention of global eyes. And it's because it pursues its agenda of coordination, harmonization, and ultimately collaboration in a discrete and consensus-driven way. Now, when ASEAN is strong and united, it presents to external parties a certain strength, a core that speaks on behalf of the region in ways that can push back on external forces that seek to influence how the region conducts its own affairs. There was a time where there was an Asia before the Europeans and an Asia before the Americans. And one of the things that the colonial powers dearly wishes to keep hold of is their own position within Asia. And destabilizing and disrupting ASEAN unity is one of the ways in which they try to do that.
0: China and ASEAN have remained each other's major trading partners with many areas of cooperation. How can these two sides prevent maritime disputes from overshadowing their cooperation in trade, investment, and regional development?
1: Well, I would suggest that that the parties put it the other way, which is how to ensure that ongoing economic collaboration, infrastructure development, expanding trade, investment flows, et cetera, be made even more prominent as part of how ASEAN and China interact with each other. That ultimately will deliver for the people of the region and the countries in the region improved living standards and greater certainty and stability. So I would suggest that, in fact, it's not an issue of ensuring that maritime disputes don't overshadow things. I would put it the other way. Let's make sure that the economic development alignments and opportunities and needs actually have the prominence that they deserve, because at the end of the day, the quality of life, the standard of living of the people across the region can only be advanced through more intensive collaboration and greater integration. And this, I say, particularly in the context of the instabilities that exist today, with the Iran war and the disruptions to global oil markets, the challenges of artificial intelligence, and the need for countries to work together to make sure that artificial intelligence doesn't, become a problem that overruns the capacity for people to make use of technology, and of course for the region to successfully reduce its dependency and risk exposure to instabilities in the global hydrocarbons market.
0: Thank you very much. That was Warwick Powell, adjunct professor at Queensland University of Technology. Coming up, Iran warns the United States against attacking its nuclear and sensitive sites. This is World Today. Stay tuned.
2: A Chinese company stepped in to save British steel when few others would. 6 years later, the UK government stripped it of control. Was this a commercial decision or another sign that geopolitics is rewriting the rules of global investment? What comes next? Who ultimately stands to pay the biggest price? More importantly, what could cases like this mean for the future of global investment? 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
0: Welcome back, and you're listening to World Today. Iran has warned that if the United States attacks its nuclear and other sensitive sites, Tehran will expand its strikes and target U.S. and its allies' interests across the region. The warning came in response to a threat by U.S. President Donald Trump that U.S. forces would pretty soon strike an Iranian nuclear facility. Iran said if the U.S. Army enters such a phase, Tehran will consider it as an expansion of war and launch a powerful attack against the interests of the United States, its allies, and supporters. Meanwhile, Yemen's Houthi group has declared a naval blockade against Saudi Arabia. The group has warned international shipping companies that vessels trading with Saudi ports could face military action. Now for more, we're joined by Dr. Wang Jin, Middle East expert in Xi'an, China. Thank you for joining us, Dr. Wang.
3: It's my great pleasure.
0: First of all, why has the United States publicly threatened to launch strikes against Iran's nuclear facilities this time?
3: I think it's a kind of a threat. For me, that the war is still going on between United States and Iran, but the warfare is still concentrated over the areas near the Strait of Hormuz. And what is happening during the past days, I mean, the past 72 hours, actually become further surprising, because United States, the targeting areas started to expand it very quickly to other parts of Iran, where also Iran's counterattacks try to target other bases of United States in other parts of the region, I mean, the whole Middle East. So that's why actually both United States and Iran now, they are facing the very critical moment of possible conflict escalation. And against this backdrop, United States, of course, their kind of expression way by the leader is that they try to threaten Iran, that if the war continues, they might further

0: They escalate the tension by attacking Iran's nuclear facilities directly. And also from Iran's perspective, they believe this threat should be deterred. So that's why their rhetorics are also very assertive. So that's why not only what they are witnessing is not only a situation of the conflict is now becoming more and more escalating, but also the rhetorics used by United States and Iran against each other also become more and more aggressive. So that's why the situation now become very critical, and the possibilities of escalation is also growing very rapidly.
1: Then how credible is Iran's warning? It says if the United States attacks its nuclear facility, it will consider it as an expansion of the war in the West Asia region and would trigger a broader response. How credible is that? And what forms of retaliation might Iran pursue?
0: Well, I think Iran's rhetorics are very rational. They didn't try to provoke United States anger actively. They just want to prevent these kind of the possibilities of escalation not realized by Iran's own kind of the threats. They want to deter and they want to prevent it from being happened. But the problem is that as we just mentioned, United States now is the rhetoric of threatening become more and more salient, more and more apparent, and Iran has to make some kind of defendant actions as well as defendant rhetorics against the United States to try to pretend and not become realized. But unfortunately, if these things become reality, I think Iran will do a lot of things, try to launch counterattacks. And on the one hand, I think Iran could mobilize its allies in this region, particularly the Shia militias belong to the Hashd al-Sha'abi, which is the mobilization, people's mobilization units, the Shia militias inside Iraq, to launch to open the new frontiers against the United States targets inside Iraq as well as other parts of the region. And also on the other hand, I think Iran could launch missiles and drones against the targets, not only in the Gulf Arab states, not only in Jordan, but also maybe in other parts of the region, because Iran's missile range is far enough to target any United States military bases in this region. And also Iran might also relaunch the attacks against the targets inside Israel. So Iran still has a lot of measures to be taken, could be taken to deter the possibilities of United States efforts for escalation of tension. But again, I don't think Iran wants the war and the conflict to further be escalated. Iran just want to use a very strong and assertive rhetoric to prevent these kind of the possibilities of escalation be realized.
1: The recent developments come despite a peace memorandum under which Washington and Tehran were expected to continue negotiations. But are there still prospects for restoring dialogue?
0: We hope so. Let's be frank, we hope so. And to be short, we don't know. We don't know what will happen next. And we hope that the peace efforts could be introduced as quickly as possible, and we hope that the peaceful efforts could be introduced to re-establish the communication channel between United States and Iran. But actually, we don't know what will happen next, because United States attacks against Iran become more and more aggressive and assertive, which makes the situation very fragile. And also Iran's counterattacks further, to some extent, drag many countries in this region into the conflicting circle. For example, Bahrain, Kuwait, the Emirates, the Oman, and Jordan, and maybe other countries in the future, which also to some extent weaken the confidence and willingness of the regional efforts for peace coming back. So we hope, of course, we hope that the Memorandum of Understanding, which was signed by United States and Iran not long ago, could work as a very bridge for the communication and for the mechanism of negotiation coming back. But we are not sure whether or not it will work. We hope that the war should not be further escalated. But if the war continues, if the conflicting area is further expanded, the intensity of the war further escalated and increased, it will make nobody safe in this region, of course, including United States and Iran.
1: Moving to Yemen's Houthis, they have justified their maritime restrictions on Saudi Arabia as a response to the conflict in Yemen, while Saudi Arabia rejected that claim. How does the Yemen conflict continue to shape the security of the Middle East?
0: I think Yemen's situation should be understood and interpreted as a further expansion of the region, expansion of the conflict in this region. Because if we look at what happened during the past 2 or 3 years, the relations between Yemen Houthi and Saudi Arabia, the relation between Yemen Houthi and the Yemen government supported by Saudi Arabia become to some extent stable. Became stable because they don't want to restart the war with each other. They just want to keep the stability and peace with each other. I don't mean that there is no crisis, but the crisis is largely concentrated on the relations between Yemen Houthi and Israel, between Yemen Houthi and the United States, not between Yemen's different factions themselves. But now this time, the relations between Yemen Houthi and the Yemen government become dangerous again, and further that the relations between Yemen Houthi and Saudi become dangerous again. These things which led to Yemen Houthi's decision to close, to some extent, the Strait of Aman to the ships coming from or to or had close relations with Saudi Arabia. So which further worsened their relations with Saudi Arabia and Yemen Houthi, and could further lead to escalation of tension and a possible warfare between two sides. So that's why the tension between United States and Iran now further expanded to other parts of the region, particularly inside Yemen, and will make nobody safe. I mean, particularly different for the different factions inside Yemen, as well as the relations between Yemen Houthi and Saudi Arabia.
1: And finally, if tensions continue to rise in both the Strait of Hormuz and the Red Sea, what could be the implications for the world?
0: Well, we hope that it will not. We hope that it will not be further escalated and further expanded. But unfortunately, if anything continues and without the very helpful efforts, peaceful efforts coming from the third party, we have to be prepared, both physically as well as psychologically, that the situation in the Strait of Hormuz, the situation in the Red Sea will be in danger. And that means that on the one hand, the transportation system globally will be in danger. And also on the other hand, the energy transportation and the energy producing system in this region will also be in danger. So global oil will be further rise and price will further rise, and which lead to the inflation prices of the markets globally. So that's why I think we may hope that the peace will come back, the stability will maintain, but we have to prepare for the possibilities of the crisis coming back, as well as with the instabilities further be increased. We have to prepare for that.
1: Thank you very much. That was Dr. Wang Jin, Middle East expert in Xi'an, China. You're listening to World Today. We'll be back after a short break.

0: 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I'm Elaf Ellard, economics professor and member of the Data Science and AI Center at New York University, Shanghai. 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
1: Whether it's about your education, the home you live in, or the items you buy, your money has a story to tell. 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
2: Hello, my name is Alessandro Golombievski Teixeira. I'm a professor of public policy and management at Tsinghua University in Beijing. I am a great listener of The World Today. In my opinion, The World Today is one of the best China radio programs. In The World Today, we can get the best news and analysis in what is happening now in the world. 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
3: 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China is aiming for contactless customs clearance to become routine

0: by 2030. Customs authorities said they will leverage institutional innovation and technology to improve efficiency and management within the next 5 years. More than 90% of ports will be equipped with smart inspection devices, and they will empower customs operations along with artificial intelligence and big data. Head of the General Administration of Customs of China, Sun Meijun, made this announcement at a news conference on Wednesday. For more, we're joined by Professor Liu Baochan, Director of the Center for International Business Ethics and the University of International Business and Economics. Thank you for joining us, Professor Liu.
1: Yes, it's a pleasure. Thank you.
0: With the 15th five-year plan, artificial intelligence, big data, and smart equipment will be widely deployed in customs work. So what does more efficient customs clearance mean for global businesses, especially small overseas companies?
1: I think this is really a capture-all benefit to the business community, either directly engaged in global trade or indirectly engaging in the sourcing of supply and shipping the industrial cluster. So specifically for big multinational companies, the AI-enabled customs reduces the clearance time, reduces the paperwork, and reduces the inventory cost. So goods can move more quickly through the supply chain, and they can engage more in confidence with the just-in-time manufacturer and avoid disruption. As you mentioned, for the SMEs, the small and medium-sized businesses who is dealing over trade, particularly in the e-commerce, the benefits are even greater. Traditionally, customs compliance has been quite much a headache for these companies, and they need to pay extra cost to hire professional companies to deal with such a service. Now, once they get online, they can get all the information dealing with digital declaration, and also they can automate some of the risk assessments. So with such a countless clearance, lowers all the administrative cost, and it makes them more accessible to the international marketplace. So all in all, I think this is not only a matter of quick the movement of goods, but rather it shows a strong gesture for China to show to the world that we are engaging in more predictable and transparent type of operation as the customs to facilitate international trade.
0: China says now around 140 million people have already shopped globally through cross-border e-commerce platforms. How can smart and contactless customs services better support the development of cross-border e-commerce and also consumer experience?
1: Both businesses and consumers, they would calculate the speed of delivery, the reliability of both quality and delivery, and also the cost that can incur in the logistic process. So customers today, they expect international deliveries almost as quickly as domestic ones. So smart customs can shorten processing time, allow the parcels to move across border faster and efficient, and with also less of the losses in the goods and also in the quality. So AI can automatically classify the products, and they are also able to verify the declaration system, identify some of the potential risks before the goods can arrive at the ports. So combined with electronic documents and also the real-time tracking, customers gain far more confidence into the entire delivery process and hence engage more proactively in the international trade and individual commerce. So for the platforms and merchants, lower the clearance cost means more competitive pricing, and also they can offer a broader categories of products for customers to select. So therefore, it can really facilitate return and bring better after-sales service, and particularly for the small value cross-border trade, it can create more of the drive for entrepreneurship, both at home and also with globe, in terms of the partnership.
0: Then turning to the overall foreign trade, in the first half of this year, China's foreign trade grew nearly 17%, with exports maintaining growth for 11 consecutive quarters. So what are the major factors behind the continued growth of exports in recent years?
1: Well, the foundation of the Chinese manufacturing competitiveness is not only there to stay, but rather to continue to improve. So with the high quality manufacturing, so the electronic vehicles, batteries, the chips, and the renewable equipments, etc. So this can really create continue to beef up the China's bargaining power on a global marketplace. And secondly, I think the Chinese companies are very savvy and agile to international opportunities. They have already diversified the marketplace and also build more of the alternative supply chain despite of some of the interruptions. So the third reason is that innovation has become so strong, and companies are not only exporting the physical products, but increasingly they offer more of the integrated solutions, including the digital technology, intelligent manufacturing, and also the after-sales service. And this also go along together with their outbound investment decisions. So when China continue to improve the business environment through trade facilitation, the custom modernization can also boost logistic efficiency, lower transaction cost, and hence continue to support the competitiveness of the Chinese business community in engaging with the world.
0: And finally, within 1 minute, China's imports grew by 22%. What has contributed to this sharp growth?
1: I think one reason is that China's economy is highly interdependent with the rest of the world. We buy more of the raw materials and the components so that we are able to exercise our manufacturing capacity. But we also are importing a lot of the updated technologies and the precision equipments and together. So second is that the Chinese consumer drive is there to be the mainstay so that they are looking for more varieties, more of the high quality goods. And so the third is that China continued to open a store, reducing the tariff, reducing the other non-tariff barriers so that customers have better access to the global supplies.
0: Thank you very much. That was Professor Liu Baochang, Director of the Center for International Business Ethics and the University of International Business and Economics. This is World Today. We'll be back. Europe is experiencing a summer of record-breaking heat and is driving a surge in demand for Chinese-made cooling products. From air conditioners to handheld fans, Chinese manufacturers are seeing booming sales across Europe. China's air conditioner exports to the European Union reached $3.8 billion in the first half of the year, up 43%. Exports of portable air conditioners that do not require professional installation increased by over 70%. For more, my colleague Zhao Yang spoke with Li Lun, Assistant Professor of Economics at Peking University.
2: Professor Li Lun, thank you very much for joining us. Europe's heat waves have led to a sharp increase in demand for Chinese-made air conditioners and cooling products. So what does this tell us about how climate change is beginning to reshape the global trade patterns and consumer demands?
3: Yeah, so, you know, climate change is definitely creating a lot of new markets. So, for example, in Western Europe, the June in 2026 is the hottest June on record. Basically, the average temperature is almost 3 degrees above the average between 1990 to 2020. So in this weather, you know, products such as air conditioner, such as fans and all the cooling devices, basically they are becoming part of this new economy that's

0: adapting to this new climate. And I think, as you mentioned, the geography of consumer demand is also changing because air conditioning was historically only concentrated in much warmer economies. But a lot of European homes, basically, they're starting to adapt this basically this device because air conditioning's ownership rate in Europe overall is estimated to be just around 20%. So basically, there's a large gap between the increasingly hot summers and also the existing stock of cooling equipments. So I think more and more cooling is going to be increasingly viewed not just in Europe, but other parts of the world, not just as a luxury, but also a health and infrastructure necessity, because a lot of global heat waves are generating a lot of death. So I think in this scenario of climate change, it's not just about altering the energy market. It's also about changing the type of products that consumers demand.
1: And China exported nearly $3.8 billion worth of air conditioners to the EU in the first half of this year, with portable units growing by more than 70%. So what does this tell us about China's ability to quickly adapt products to the specific needs of overseas markets?
0: Yeah, so I think the 70% of portable units increase is definitely, the magnitude of this year's only. We can't kind of expect it to grow by 60-70% year on year. I think this reflects some, emergency purchases or when a company has depleted its inventory. But I do think that the underlying direction is structural. So the European Commission has estimated that over between 10 years from 2020 to 2030, the number of room air conditioners in the EU would be estimated to double. So I think these portable and installation-free products, it's also going to address a lot of the European constraints, because a lot of European consumers live in rented apartments or historic buildings or properties where it's not allowed for drilling through walls. So I think these installation-free products can solve this problem and also avoid, for example, the long waiting periods for professional installation. So I think the market is also moving towards the so-called dual purpose systems. A lot of European homes are designed to preserve heat in winter, but not for creating cool air in the summer. But I think in the future, a lot of air conditioners are also reversible. They could provide both summer cooling and winter heating. I do think it's not just a temporary sales surge, but it's also occurring with the long term structural expansion as well.
1: And in the past, China's manufacturing strength was often associated with low-cost production. So is that still an accurate way to understand China's competitive advantage today? Or how important have the innovation, the supply chain integration, speed to markets, and industrial ecosystem become in defining China's global competitiveness?
0: Yeah, so I do think low cost is still a relevant factor, because if the product is not affordable, I don't think the European customers are going to be so willing to purchase the products from China. But I do think the real advantage is behind the low cost is usually the industrial ecosystem, because we want to manufacture an air conditioner, it requires the manufacturing of compressors, motors, heat exchangers, electronic controls, sensors, so on and so forth. So it's it takes a complete supply chain to kind of supply the product in a short period of time. And I do think innovation is also increasingly embedded in these ordinary consumer products. If you look at the air conditioner that a lot of Chinese households are using, you could, for example, speak through them. You could control them using Wi-Fi or your phone. So I do think that in the future, a lot of these private companies are going to adjust to the market through innovation, through these very advanced industrial ecosystem. And China's manufacturing competitiveness is not just about lower demand, but also in terms of how to increase the scale, increase the capability, also having the exceptionally fast commercialization cycle when it comes to new products and new demands.
1: And the EU has adopted a tough trade stance towards China, but European consumers continue buying Chinese products in large numbers. So what does this tell us? Does it reflect a gap between their industrial policy and the market realities?
0: I do think there's a tension between the regulators and also the consumers, as well as the manufacturers in China. But I don't think it's a contradiction, as you mentioned, because these European trade policy, they usually directed at particular sectors or sectors that provide subsidies, but they do also have to adjust to the needs of local consumers. So the example of air conditioner is really showing how much the limit of these policies are going to change, especially when there are new demands. So despite of these basically the trade stance or the tougher trade policies, we see that EU consumers are already having this basically dependence on Chinese devices. And this dependence is not just in consumer products. In other commercial or manufacturing sectors, there's also almost a interdependence on Chinese products, also on Chinese also in Chinese machinery as well. So overall, I think this case is showing a gap between the ambitions behind these strategies and also in terms of the short-term market demand and short-term market capacity. So European regulators may want to have these policies to support a greater industrial autonomy, but achieving it also requires to build competitive alternatives, not just having a policy and expect everyone to kind of live with it.
1: And finally, does this also reflect a broader transformation in China's manufacturing from being made in China, evolving into a new model designed for the world? What does it shift mean for China's long-term competitiveness?
0: Yeah, I don't. I do think that design for the world is a good interpretation. I do think that we are not just kind of designing a most advanced model for China and then simply shipping it overseas. We're seeing that, for example, in the case of air conditioner, they're redesigning products around the European requirements, European rental practices, also in terms of the structure, in terms of the installation. So we're kind of designing a proper product, not necessarily the most advanced product for the destination country. So I do think that this ability to customize and also manufacture and design in a very short period of time is going to be the feature of new so-called from made in China to design for the world transformation. And I do think this is reflecting a transformation from a standardized contract-based manufacturing towards a customized product-based or demand-based manufacturing. So this is a reflection or implication of China's increasingly strong manufacturing capacity.
2: That was Li Luan, Assistant Professor of Economics at Peking University. This is World Today. Stay tuned.
3: Welcome. I am Chu Chu Zhang, Deputy Director at the Center for Middle Eastern Studies at Fudan University. On the World Today program, we will dive beyond the headlines to uncover the stories, trends, and impacts that connect states across the globe. Join me on World Today.
2: Welcome back. U.S. President Donald Trump has announced new tariffs on imported generic drugs in a bid to encourage pharmaceutical manufacturing in the United States. Under the plan, imported generic drugs will remain tariff-free for 2 years beginning next month. The tariff will then rise to 100% for 1 year before increasing to 200% thereafter. Trump says companies that fail to build manufacturing facilities in the U.S. during the transition period will face the higher tariffs. For more, Lian Qingxuan spoke with Professor John Gon with the University of International Business and Economics.
4: Why did Trump roll out this new tariff policy at this particular moment? And why single out generic drugs specifically? After exempting generics from April's pharmaceutical tariff plan, what has changed to trigger this shift?
5: Yeah, well, first of all, we all understand that the meaning of generic drugs means that these are drugs whose patents have already expired. These are basically commodity products priced much, much lower. And they also constitute a big chunk of the pharmaceutical prescriptions in the United States. So there's a huge demand for that. Now, my understanding is that practically close to 100% of the generic drugs sold in the United States are actually made outside of the United States. A lot of it made in India. So obviously, what Trump is trying to achieve is to drive the production of these or the manufacturing of these generic drugs back to the United States. I think the impact is going to be most severe.

0: companies based in India. They are suppliers to the big pharmaceutical companies in the United States, essentially forcing the pharmaceutical companies to start the last stage of manufacturing, that is the making of pills or other capsule drugs in the United States. That's the idea. Essentially, it's America first strategy, trying to make things in the United States.
1: As you mentioned, Trump says the tariffs are meant to bring generic drug production back to the U.S. So can tariffs really achieve that goal?
0: I think it can somewhat achieve that goal, but not so much in substance, in my view. We have to understand the making of this drug consists of several steps. First of all, you have to have the ingredients, what's called the pharmaceutical compounds made, and then use these compounds to make the final pills or capsules. I think it's very easy for American pharmaceutical companies to do the last stage, that is the making of the pills and capsule drugs in the United States, if they are forced to do so. Well, I mean, even that takes a bit of investment, I guess. But that's quite doable in my view. I mean, that's just like not that much of a complicated manufacturing process. But nevertheless, you have to, set up facility. You have to do what's called a GMP certification, make sure it's up to the standards, and then you make these pills. But in that way, the compounds are still imported from other countries. China is also a big producer of compound. India also is a big producer of compound. If you look at the division of gains in this value chain, of course, most of the gains are associated with the development of the drug. And then you have the compound making, and then eventually pill making. So pill making captures a fairly small percentage of the total value added in this value chain. So even though it is going to create some American investment, American jobs, but I don't think it's going to be too much of an impact on the economy. I think President Trump's objective of driving this production to the back to the United States, it's probably going to be overestimating over the benefits that's going to be generated. It's not going to create a whole lot of jobs. I mean, the process itself is highly automated anyway. So, that's my assessment.
1: The policy includes a 2-year zero tariff grace period before steep tariffs kick in. So how should we interpret this timeline design?
0: Yeah, this is meant to be buying some time for these pharmaceutical companies. I mean, investment is not going to happen overnight. You need planning, you need to find a site, you need to do the construction, you need to set up equipment, you need to have a process, certification, testing of the process, and then eventually things can be coming out of this process. It's a lengthy process. It's highly complicated. It's going to need some time. I think that 2-year period is meant to be buying some time for the pharmaceutical companies so that they can start the process, take the initiative, and get things rolling, I guess. So they need some time, and President Trump gave them some time.
1: And some observers know that the higher tariffs will take effect late in this presidential term. So, what political and commercial calculations may be behind this move?
0: Well, I mean, this is definitely something that can be boasted about in the election cycle. President Trump can say that, look, I forced these pharmaceutical companies to back to the United States. These are made in America products, blah, blah, blah. I mean, he can boast about these things. But as again, I think the net impact on the economy is not going to be that much, in my view. So it's politically important, politically convenient, but in substance, it generates very little, in my view.
1: And which countries are likely to be hit the hardest by this policy? As you've said, China and India. And
0: Mostly India, I would say. I mean, look at the generic drugs are mostly coming from India companies. India is a fairly large and also quite affordable drug-making industry. India has the world's largest population. Certainly, there's a need for affordable drugs. So quite many of those drugs, particularly generic drugs, that you have to pay patent for, made in India, and the exporting of these drugs to the United States is a big business for the Indian pharmaceutical industry. But I think they stand to be impacted more severely than any country other than India. China might be impacted at all, as I said, but I don't think it's going to be a huge impact on China's economy.
1: And how do you expect this tariff to reshape the global generic pharmaceutical supply chain?
0: I think it's going to be more balkanized. I guess, it used to be a highly traded market. In other words, you have international trade going on. These developing countries like India and China export a lot of its products to the developed world. With America taking this policy, I think this trade is probably going to be severely impacted. I guess some politicians in the United States can argue, you know, it's more than just about creating jobs in the United States. It's all about supply chain security, right? They can argue that drug is also a national security issue. But, you know, this is a very thinly stretched argument, in my view. I mean, I haven't seen an example that a country's national security was impaired indeed in the past because of some other countries boycotting supply of drugs to that country. That has never happened. So I think it's a fairly flimsy argument, but we'll see what's going to happen.
1: How could these tariffs affect U.S. drug prices, medicine supplies, and patients, etc.?
0: Yeah, one thing I think I'm pretty certain is that the drug prices for these generic drugs are going to be more expensive. They used to be quite cheap, actually, right? After patents expired, the cost can be substantially decreased in essentially manufacturing costs. I think this thing is going to deny some American families access to cheap drugs, especially people whose pocketbooks are very stretched in these days because of the high tariffs, high inflation. I guess some Americans are not going to be very happy with that.
1: The Trump administration intends to defend these tariffs under Section 232, citing national security. So from an international trade and WTO rules perspective, how defensible is that justification legally and economically?
0: This is a technical issue here. The Supreme Court has deprived President Trump of imposing tariffs at his will. So he has to find some other tools in the toolbox related to trade. And this article in the trade law is something he can use quite conveniently. As I said, you know, he's using this as a national security argument. And as a result, it justifies imposing tariffs for that purpose based on the United States legislation in the past. Nevertheless, as I said, you know, a generic drug being a national security issue, it doesn't hold much water, in my opinion. You know, as I said, nobody's going to deny American consumers to have access to these cheap drugs. And usually for generic drugs, there's also readily available. Competition is out there other than just single sourcing from India. So I don't think this is much of a national security argument at all. And even that's the case. I mean, some pharmaceutical companies can ramp up production if they want when it comes to a moment like this. It's not going to be a national security issue, but technically it means to impose tariffs, basically.
2: That was Professor John Gong with the University of International Business and Economics. And that's all the time for this edition of World Today. I'm Dohongyu in Beijing. Thank you so much for listening. Bye for now.

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1: Now's the news. I'm Tianlu. Chinese Foreign Minister Wang Yi has called on regional countries to reject efforts to stir trouble in the South China Sea and keep the initiative for safeguarding regional peace and stability firmly in their own hands. While attending the China-ASEAN Foreign Ministers' meeting in Manila, Wang stressed that a critical window for finalizing the code of conduct in the South China Sea is open and called on all parties to seize the opportunity and deliver on that objective. During a meeting with the Philippines Foreign Affairs Chief, Wang lodged a strong protest against the Philippine personnel's recent ramming of Chinese law enforcement vessels at the Naijiao. Wang said bilateral relations stand at a crossroads and the Philippine side should make correct and rational decisions. He called on the Philippines to immediately stop provocative actions on maritime issues and take tangible steps to stabilize bilateral ties. The Chinese diplomat also met with U.S. Secretary of State Marco Rubio on the sidelines of the meeting in Manila.

0: Jing as a comprehensive academic platform. It will focus on key areas including new forms of human advancement, fundamental theories of civilization, and the impact of artificial intelligence on global civilization development. The institute will also seek to build a global network for academic dialogue and cooperation on civilization studies. China's central bank says it will issue a set of commemorative coins featuring the Beijing Central Axis on Monday. The set comprises one gold coin and five silver coins, all legal tender in China. The reverse of the 150-gram rectangular gold coin features an overview of the Beijing Central Axis. The reverses of the five 30-gram silver coins depict the landmark sites and buildings along the axis, including the Bell and Drum Towers, the Palace Museum, Tiananmen Square, and the Temple of Heaven. China's consumer goods trading programs generated 1.1 trillion yuan or $160 billion in sales in the first half of the year, benefiting 150 million consumers. Green products, especially new energy vehicles, have gained traction amid the policy push. The share of NEVs among subsidized auto tradings rose steadily to 65% in June. Smart glasses became a new hotspot, with unit sales surging 30% last month. French media citing the Public Health Agency say the country recorded more than 5,700 excess all-cause deaths during the heat wave that lasted from June to early July. The preliminary estimate represents an excess mortality rate of 36%. About half of the fatalities occurred over the three-day period from June the 25th to the 27th. The Santé Publique France agency recorded 5,700 heat-related deaths during the whole summer last year. Brent crude rose above $95 a barrel on Wednesday for the first time in nearly 6 weeks, as escalating tensions in the Middle East fueled concerns over potential disruptions to global oil supplies. The international benchmark briefly climbed above the mark during the session before easing slightly, while U.S. West Texas Intermediate crude also advanced. There are also growing threats to shipping through the Strait of Hormuz and the Bab el-Mandeb Strait. Football fans have voted Cape Verde goalkeeper Vozinha to FIFA's World Cup Dream 11. The 40-year-old helped his side hold champion Spain to a goalless draw in the group stages and took finalist Argentina to extra time in the last 32. He is the only Africa player in the lineup. The Dream team also includes Golden Ball winner Rodri, Golden Boot Kylian Mbappe, and Norwegian striker Erling Haaland. And that's the news. I'm Kelu.
1: Cutting through an overload of information to get to the heart of the story. This is The Point.
2: 105 years ago, on July the 23rd, 1921, a small group of Chinese communists gathered in Shanghai for the first National Congress of the Communist Party of China, or CPC. At the time, the party had just over 50 members. Today, it has grown to more than 101 million. How has the CPC remained vibrant and relevant over more than a century? What has enabled it to evolve through profound changes? And how does it continue to shape China's development today? Welcome to this special edition of The Point with me, Liu Xin, an opinion show coming to you from Beijing. Earlier, I was joined by two distinguished guests, Australian sinologist Roland Boer and Harvey Zodin, former vice president of ABC Television in New York, former legal advisor in the Carter administration, and now a senior fellow at the Center for China and Globalization, the think tank. Let me go to Harvey first, because I haven't seen you for such a long time. Why does it matter to understand the Communist Party of China objectively?
3: It matters because people have a lot of misperceptions about China and how it's governed. In the West, communism is a loaded word, and it sets off an array of emotions on behalf of many people. It's a word that's been demonized for many, many decades in the West. And I think one can only get a picture of how China is actually governed.

0: how China's actually progressed by going there and seeing the remarkable progress, especially in the last 50, 60 years, but it all started 105 years ago.
1: Roland, yeah, tell me about your understanding. You must grapple with this all the time because you travel between Australia and China. You must be confronted this question all the time. Where do you even start to try to help people understand the significance of this political entity?
2: Look, I'm a scholar of languages, and I pay great attention to words and concepts. And if we think of the word communism, the basis of that word is common. What is in common? And if we go back already, we have all under heaven is as common, but it's also the foundation of the word community. What is in common? A community. So communism, in a sense, is not complicated. And I would very much like to reclaim the word. Yes, in Western countries, it has gained many negative connotations, but it is what is good for the community, what is good for everyone in the community, and everyone's included. It comes down as simple as that. And if I was to identify a sort of key to the CPC over 105 years, I would put it in those terms. It's focused on the common good. It's focused on what is good for the community, what is good for everyone, what is good for the common people, as it's put that way. Hmm. It's not a mysterious word. It's gained all these negative connotations, but it's a very practical, common sense, to use that word again, word.
1: It's actually quite interesting. When I go on American television and I talk about trust, you know, that the Chinese people trust their government, meaning the ruling party, the CPC, you know, the other journalists, the American journalists or my American host, they often laugh at me and say, look, you know, these number or these survey results are not reliable. This journalist or this Chinese woman is just talking, you know, some number that's conjured up by the Communist Party. No, these are international organizations or third-party surveys. For instance, one that's done by Harvard University, which they did a continuous survey over 10 years, which found that the Chinese people have over 90% trust in the central government, that is, i.e., the Communist Party of China. And then if you look at the Edelman, which is the famous PR company, they have a 25-year running annual survey on the trust. And so interesting, China ranked the world's top three in terms of people trust in general, business, government, media, NGO, and trust in government is over 80%. Guess where the United States or UK is at the bottom one third. So Roland, why do the Chinese people, if communism is so evil, why do the Chinese people trust the Communist Party so much? Mind you, the Chinese people have the freedom to travel abroad and see for themselves, right? They send their children to study, they can travel overseas, although the more well-off ones, but they can, and they can think,
2: and they do
1: too.
2: I think I might move from, it's not just the trust in, let's say, the Central Committee or the Politburo or the leadership. It's actually something that takes place every day at a grassroots level. And I want to give you a very concrete example. For 4 months, I lived in Dabu Village in Songxi County in Nanping City, southern China. And it was really, really interesting. There's one incident, many incidents, but I'll use this example. So Dabu Village is 1,100 years old. And because of the century of humiliation and everything, most of the historic village was in ruins. And so there has been about half of the historic village has been creatively restored. And I was talking with a resident party secretary who's working there, focusing on rural revitalization. And I said, are there any plans for restoring the remainder of the historic core of the village? And we talked about it, and she said, well, actually, the most important thing is improving the livelihoods of the villagers. That's mm-hmm. what we're focusing on. Mm. And down the track, when there's an opportunity, yes, we can restore it and encourage cultural tourism. And this is the person that's trusted by everybody in the village, because she's out there every day talking with people, talking with farmers in the field, engaging with them and so on. So the trust actually begins at that level. It begins at that day-to-day level in people's lives. Can they see an improvement in their lives? And then it works its way out from there.
1: Yeah, it's very interesting because the Communist Party of China talks about livelihood issues being the most important.

0: Important, 名声伟大. Harvey, why does the CPC place so much importance on the satisfaction of the people in judging how legitimate, how relevant the party is, and to measure its success against, you know, the rate of satisfaction by the people?
1: I think it's because it's built into the Communist Party of China's DNA, and that is serving the people, which is something that Chairman Mao famously said in 1944. So serving the people is really the bottom line. And a lot of politicians in the West talk about serving the people, but it's merely words. In the West, if you look at America today, yeah, it's serving the people, but serving the 0.001% of people, the millionaires and the trillionaire.
0: But they do talk about, you know, the voters, you know, how to be accountable for them, and, you know, they represent the voters and so on and so forth. So what's the fundamental difference, or is there a fundamental difference?
1: Yeah, there's a fundamental difference, because in the CPC, there's many opportunities for stakeholders to get involved in the process. So, for example, the formulation of the five-year plans. Five-year plans, when I was growing up, we thought the five-year plans were, in the Soviet Union, were a bunch of cooked book funny numbers that were made up just to please leadership. But in China, a five-year plan is a goal-setting management tool that's enabled China to do amazing things both on our earth and beyond it. So in the whole process, people's democracy, people get to participate at various levels, from the village level, as the professor mentioned, to a higher national level. So it's a much more inclusive process.
0: Specifically, I was going to ask you, because the five-year plan sounds so simple. You know, you draw up a plan, you announce it to the world, and it gets done. But, you know, for those who don't know better, what's the process? What's the amount of work and, you know, the time and energy and the careful consideration and investigation that goes into making these five-year plans? Because we're talking about 1.4 billion people. We're talking about the world's largest economy, second largest, if not the largest economy. Harvey?
1: Well, the word inclusive comes to mind, because the process of formulating five-year plans and other policies, people think in the West, well, this is all top-down. But no, direction is bidirectional. So from bottom up is very important as well. And in terms of the five-year plans, there are thousands of people hours, stakeholders that are involved in formulating the five-year plans before the goals are set and before they're implemented. And stakeholders spend thousands of hours debating, inputting, and trying to provide what their needs are, trying to point out where the system could be improved. And now, with all the electronic tools that we have, like the internet or the World Wide Web and so on, it's much easier getting input from a wider range of people. And I'd say, if people don't believe me, if they don't believe this, they should go to China and see the Chinese miracle that the professor and I, and you've seen, that China has gone from a very impoverished country into the world's first or second leading economy, depending on how you measure it. And this is why people are happy. If you saw how people's grandparents lived, as I saw, people living in shacks and with a dirt floor and this kind of thing only, you know, 40 years ago, and how life is today, seeing is believing. So people, you don't have to believe about the ideology and about all the terminology. Seeing is believing. So go and see, make your own judgment with your own eyes. You will be astounded. You will see the difference.
0: Right. on YouTube, you see many, many videos of people who traveled to China and just, you know, completely have their mind blown away, you know, because of what they see. And people who lived in former Eastern European countries, they had a very, you know, deeply entrenched idea. But when they come to China, they again find something completely different. But the Communist Party of China was founded in 105 years ago, in 1921. Back then, China was on the verge of collapse, if we could, you know, choose this word. And there were feudalism, there were colonialism, and China had a civil war that was going on, and of course, aggression by imperialists from, by, you know, imperialist Japan. And today it has 101 million members. Roland, if communism is so evil, why would so many people voluntarily agree to join? And again, millions, I'm talking about tens of millions, even young people in their 30s, in their 40s, even younger, in their teens, aspiring or have already joined the Communist Party of China.
2: Look, it's not easy to join the CPC. It's a very long process of a probationary period and training and party schools and testing and so on. It's certainly not easy, but there are many, many applicants who would like to become members. Perhaps I can put this, I remember talking with, some years ago, I was talking with a young man about this, and that he was in the process of applying to join the CPC. And there are a range of different reasons given, such as my grandparents were members or a grandparent was a member. But ultimately, the most important reason that he gave was that he could not see any other direction for China except for the leadership of the CPC because of what it had achieved. And he wanted to make his small contribution by being a member of the party to that process. And it's that kind of sentiment, I think, that, you know, no matter how small the contribution, people want to make a contribution because they've seen the results. I think, by way of a footnote, if I could, to Harvey's emphasis on the five-year plans, they're actually also phased implementations of longer goals, such as 2035, 2049. So you have the five-year plans, which are actually just phases in terms of even longer goals based on the practical realities on the ground.
0: It's very interesting because President Xi, who is also head of the Communist Party of China, in his remark at the 105th anniversary, he actually said he urged party members to further reinvigorate the enterprising spirit for getting things done. Harvey and Roland, how do you find what he says here? Because I think he alluded to something which is very critical to how CPC, how the Communist Party of China sees itself, that is not primarily about ideology. Of course it's ideology, but on the other hand, the enterprising spirit and getting things done. Harvey?
1: Well, I think that the Communist Party of China is service oriented. If I had to choose one word about the CPC, the one that comes to mind is the word service. And service comes from ancient Latin meaning servant. It's an extremely humble position for a powerful party, but it's indicative because the party is results oriented. And the five-year plans and the longer-term plans that the professor has mentioned, these are all metrics that are measured all the time. In the West, we have a lot of blah, blah, blah too often. And I'm ashamed to say, as an American who was part of the system in my time, that right now we don't have five-year plans. We at best maybe have five-minute plans. There's no planning that's done. And it's really unfortunate. And if you compare where United States and Europe here are going with China, it's not in the same direction, unfortunately.
0: Roland, yeah, what do you think of this enterprising spirit? I find it rather telling, you know, it shows how the CPC, as you said, it's about delivery, it's about bringing changes, and it's formidable ability to do that.
2: Look, it's also there's a couple of aspects here that I want to emphasize. One of the big differences between the CPC and, say, political parties in many other countries is that the CPC now represents the whole of China. It's not just a part of society that might agree with its position. And that's a much more difficult task. And I think, you know, I'm a philosopher as well. I think the ideology is actually very practical. I'll bring those two together. It's a very practical ideology. It's an ideology of getting things done and achieving the goals set. But the goals themselves are practical. You work with what you've got. And that's really, that is, if you like, it's what the CPC is. And it's focused on these sorts of things. I think I like to use the term creative continuity. Mm-hmm. Creative continuity. So there's a continuity from 105 years ago, and it's gone through different periods and faced its challenges. But each time it needs to be creative because the situation changes. Mm. The world is currently undergoing a process of profound changes and many, many new aspects such as AI and high tech.
0: Yeah.
2: So there's a constant need for creativity and renewal in that process while maintaining the continuity.
0: So
1: if I could jump in for a second, I'd like to say that the system is based on the fact that the leaders, the cadres, the workers, no matter what level, from the village unto the central level, their performance is what determines if they get promoted. People just can't rest on their laurels. They can't just give good speeches. They have to show results. And in China, if there's ever been a country that gathers data and has metrics that can be measured against, it's China. And so if a cadre, no matter what level, doesn't succeed, they're toast. They're gone.
0: Accountability.
1: The society is exactly based on accountability and achievement.
0: Yeah.
2: Can I come in here as well?
0: Yes. Go ahead.
2: Yeah, I've got another comment here. So, sure. Of course, a lot of people in other countries think China doesn't have elections. Of course, China has elections. It's part of the whole process, both inside the CPC and also with the five levels of people's congresses. But the crucial difference is, what are the criteria for being elected to a position?
0: Mm.
2: So in a Western context, it's your ideological line.
0: And how well you talk.
2: Exactly, and how good you look on camera and all that kind of thing. In how do you get elected within the CPC or even to the People's Congresses, it's based on competence and experience and accountability. And if you are working at a lower level and you've competently achieved the tasks that you've taken on and you've gained that experience and you've been fully accountable, then there is an election process for the potential of moving to a higher level. So the criteria are completely different.
0: Yeah.
2: Even though you have electoral systems in place.
0: Yeah. Well, that's why eight people who were from the grassroots were given the party's highest honor on the anniversary on July the 1st. I think that's the message, you know, delivery, competence, instead of seeking wealth or ranking. I do want to say, though, in President Xi's address on the occasion, he mentioned the fine qualities of CPC, and I think these are important not just for a political party, any political party, but for an entity, for an enterprise, for even a human being to constantly to deliver and to succeed in life and work. For instance, one of the first is to commit it to seek truth. Always be objective, find your facts correctly, and then understand the situation comprehensively, thoroughly, accurately before you move on to make policy. Harvey, how important is that? That's number one for the party.
1: That's number one. Yeah, absolutely, that's number one. And it's been a part of China for millennia. So you have the Book of Han, you have the seeking truth from facts. So in the West, we've seen some leaders just make up facts and things like that. But in China, people do seek truth from facts. And not only stop there. They act on them. They're goal-oriented, and they don't stop until they succeed. And so the whole system is based on an achievement orientation that is so important. And I think it's one of the prime reasons that China is where it is today. Mm. It was a backward country when I first went there. Yeah. Today, it's run circles around everywhere else.
0: Yeah. Roland, that's actually part of the fundamental principle of Marxism. What Karl Marx advocates, right, that you're always based on, you base your decision, your policy on what actually is happening in front of you, and hence the pragmatism as well, because things change, realities change, and you respond to it.
2: The famous 11th thesis on Feuerbach, which is actually on Marx's grave in Highgate Cemetery in London, is the philosophers have thus far understood the world. The point is to change it. Now, what's the relationship between those two? In order, you need to understand the world as best as you can. You never get full understanding, mm-hmm. but as best as you can, working with other skilled people. And once you understand the world, once you understand the concrete conditions on the ground, you can move forward and transform things and change things. And so, yes, it's right back there. Young Marx, he was only 24 years old. His insight is already back there.
0: Yeah. So the other part is how to change the world. And obviously the CPC has proven its ability to execute grand plans to change the world. Harvey, how do you explain the formidable ability of the CPC to rally billions of people around it and execute the plans that together they have set, you know, in stone?
1: Well, I think they're shared stakeholders. So Chinese people want to have a better life. They want to participate in a better life. They want to live a comfortable life, but they also want to be able to give back to the society. And this is all baked into China's DNA. And talking about Marxism, I have to say that Marxism has undergone changes. So what China's viewed Marxism as, let's say in Chairman Mao's age, is much different now, because now we talk about communism, socialism with Chinese characteristics. It's a very pragmatic, results-oriented system that has the buy-in of most of the people in the country. It's what's made China great again.
0: Wow. We hope so. Okay, we hope so. But the natural question many people will ask is, a great and strong China led by a Communist Party going to be a threat or an asset for them? Should they, you know, it's so formidable. Should the world be afraid of it, Roland?
2: There's a fundamental principle that comes into play here, that unfortunately those who have been the perpetrators of imperialism and colonialism in the past find very, very difficult to understand. But it comes from China's experience of semi-colonialism, the century of humiliation. It is mutual non-interference. And this happens at a country-to-country level, but also at a political party-to-political party level. The CPC will not interfere even in a like-minded political party, and now it has formal relations with more than 400. This is a fundamental principle that they simply will not change. As Harvey's been emphasizing, and I emphasize to people who ask me, go and see for yourself.
0: No amount of talking can show what China truly is, or what the Communist Party of China truly is. So come and see China for yourself. With that, we come to the end of this special edition of The Point with me, Liu Xin. As always, you can follow me on Facebook, X, and YouTube using the handle Liu Xin in Beijing. You've got The Point.
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0: Some say Chinese is one of the most difficult languages in the world, and learning it is almost impossible.
1: So learning Chinese, the most difficult thing.
2: 非常难.
3: So I'm sort of tone deaf. I can't really hear them.
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1: the grammar.
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0: Only because you're not learning it in the right way. 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
8: The U.S. signs a landmark nuclear deal with Saudi Arabia, raising concerns about proliferation in the Middle East. Also, the death of an African-American teenager is ruled undetermined by an independent U.S. investigator. We'll take a look at this case. And Switzerland joins the growing list of European countries recognizing African ownership of stolen colonial-era artifacts. Hello there, and thanks so much for joining us. I'm Mike Walter in Washington, D.C. We begin with the Middle East conflict and a 12th consecutive day of U.S. strikes against Iran, as the bodies of four U.S. military personnel killed in the war are returned to the States. U.S. President Donald Trump was there as they were repatriated. CGTN's Owen Fairclough reports.
9: President Donald Trump once again overseeing the return of dead military personnel, this time four members killed as fighting with Iran intensifies rapidly following the collapse of their ceasefire.
10: They said, and they, all of them said very strongly, we cannot let Iran have a nuclear weapon.
9: And both sides are now taking this conflict into territory that concerns both the United Nations and war crimes experts. Trump on Wednesday threatening to attack an Iranian bridge or power plant each time Iran strikes a ship in the Strait of Hormuz, as both sides battle for control of one of the world's most critical maritime cargo routes. Iran, for its part, has struck power and water plants for four consecutive days in Kuwait, a key U.S. Gulf ally. And while the U.S. has lost 18 service people, the Iranian civilian toll is believed to be significantly higher. On Wednesday, mourners attended funerals for the last remains of children whose school was bombed when the U.S. and Israel launched their initial attacks in February. And the economic toll of a conflict that has so far cost U.S. taxpayers $37.5 billion triggered heated exchanges in Congress as Trump's defense secretary asked for nearly $70 billion more.
11: As we stated from the beginning, the Iranian defense industrial base is effectively gone, but they do have underground facilities, and they've spent 47 years trying to hide their missiles under mountains, nuclear capabilities, because they would like to get
12: just
11: a nuclear weapon to wield it against us.
12: Don't know what version of the war to believe, because it's either over or it's not over. It's within 2 weeks or it's not 2 weeks. We have no missiles or we have missiles.
9: Trump is now threatening to strike a partially constructed underground Iranian nuclear site close to another used for enrichment that Iran insists is for civilian purposes, not military. Owen Fairclough, CGTN, Washington.
8: Tehran says strikes across Iran have expanded and intensified. It comes as Iran questions Washington's commitment to diplomacy. Eshan Kevani has more from the Iranian city of Yazd.
13: What we're witnessing on the ground here in Iran is a steady expansion of U.S. strikes, with new cities being added to the target list almost daily. Early Wednesday morning, the entire southern provinces were hit, along with areas in the west and northwest. This time, there was a new twist. Air defense systems went active in the capital, Tehran, for the first time during the past 11 days, and the sound of interceptions echoed across the capital. The IRGC claims they managed to shoot down one enemy drone over Tehran. Under retaliatory strikes, Iran fired precision missiles at targets in Kuwait, Bahrain, and Jordan. And the IRGC has been putting out satellite images regularly, claiming to show just how accurate their strikes have been against U.S. bases in the region. And now shifting to the U.S. president's recent threats to bomb Iran's nuclear sites, specifically the so-called Pickaxe Mountain. They say if the U.S. crosses into that phase, Iran would consider it an expansion of the war across the region. And in that case, they add all American assets along with those of its allies and backers would be targeted in a decisive strike by Iran's armed forces.
8: Ehsan Kavani reporting there. The U.S. has signed a nuclear agreement with Saudi Arabia. Washington will provide Riyadh with uranium enrichment capabilities for a civilian nuclear program. The deal will be submitted to Congress for review, but some lawmakers and critics say they fear the agreement will start a fresh round of nuclear proliferation and competition. My colleague Sally Ayan spoke to Khalil Jashan, executive director of the Arab Center in Washington, D.C. She asked him about the reasons the Trump administration is making this deal.
2: I think right now the administration apparently feels the pressure to show some signs of movement forward with regards to ending the war and achieving some kind of political objective to justify this war. And it shows, I think, this step that, of course, is tied, people keep talking about the enriching program, but it's tied to also normalization with Israel. It doesn't indicate that publicly, but that's essentially the idea. It was the idea inherent in the offer back with the previous administration, the Biden administration, and with this administration. So somehow, I think the president feels that that would be a plus for his administration and would somehow help him overcome the criticism of the ongoing war. It's wishful thinking on the part of the administration to think that offering this deal to Saudi Arabia somehow will magically resolve all its difficulties in the region. There are all kinds of issues. Number one, I would say the opposition here at home, domestically, it's not guaranteed that Congress will fulfill the president's wishful thinking in this regard and approve this project, particularly in light of the fact that the administration is not following the gold standard that is usually used in terms of similar agreements in the past, like the UAE a couple of years back, known as the additional protocol that is usually signed with the IAEA to allow for enrichment program like this one. So that's not the case. The number two difficulty is in the region. The region is unstable right now. To go ahead and introduce a program that could lead in the future, despite, let's say, good intentions, even if they do exist, could lead to the development of nuclear weapons. And we're not finished with a war that the president told us is about ending the search for a nuclear weapon on the part of Iran. So how would Iran seeking nuclear weapons require a war of this magnitude that has cost the United States and Israel hundreds of billions of dollars? Yet we go ahead and now give Saudi Arabia an option to proceed forward with similar research as claimed by Iran, because Iran also claims that its research project is a peaceful one.
8: Insights there from Khalil Jashan. On the other side of the Arabian Peninsula, Iran's Houthi allies in Yemen say they've targeted two Saudi oil tankers, violating a naval blockade the group has imposed. Our correspondent Ehed Alfandi is in Yemen's capital.
5: Just one day after the Houthis' maritime ban on Saudi ports, the first signs of its impact already appeared on the Red Sea. On Monday, the Houthis, also known as Ansar Allah, said it was taking the action as a response to what it called a blockade on Yemen. Since then, the group said it forced six ships to change course. Reuters also reported that two tankers carrying Saudi crude changed course after receiving warnings. Another supertanker, Noor Prime, turned back off the coast of Oman before entering the Red Sea, marking the first practical sign of the ban's impact.
14: Airports are closed, and land crossings are closed. The siege on our country continues as a result of this blockade and due to U.S. pressure on the Saudi regime to besiege our people. Therefore, it was necessary for them to reclaim their legitimate rights and break the blockade imposed on them through the guaranteed and legitimate means available to them.
5: This comes as tensions between the United States and Ansar Allah continue to rise. U.S. President Donald Trump warned that Washington could resume military operations if the maritime ban is enforced. Ansar Allah also expanded its warnings to shipping companies. urging them not to load or unload cargo at Saudi ports and warning that ships violating the ban could be targeted. The development suggests the crisis is moving from warnings to direct pressure on maritime shipping.
15: Trump's announcement that the United States is entering the Red Sea conflict will only push the Yemeni forces to target American ships and completely close the Bab al-Mandab Strait. The Yemeni forces have only announced that their operations are targeting Saudi ships, considering what they describe as a Saudi blockade on Yemen. If the United States intervenes, there will be very serious consequences, and the Bab al-Mandab Strait will be completely affected.
5: As concerns grow, British maritime security firm Ambury advised ships linked to Saudi ports to review their Red Sea transit plans because of rising risks and higher war insurance costs. Reuters also quoted energy market analysts as warning that any major disruption to Saudi oil exports could push crude prices above $120 a barrel. With ships changing their routes, melting warnings and increasing at risk to go in the Red Sea, the crisis appears to be heading toward further escalation. If tensions continue, the impact could lead to Saudi oil exports and global energy markets.
8: Now to Manila, where Chinese Foreign Minister Wang Yi met with his Philippine counterpart. It comes amid heightened tensions over a clash in the South China Sea. Wang also had held bilateral meetings with U.S. Secretary of State Marco Rubio and others on the sidelines of the ASEAN Foreign Ministers meeting. Ryan Meltzer reports.
16: Chinese and Philippine foreign ministers held talks in Manila as their countries look to manage tensions following a maritime confrontation in the South China Sea this week. During an earlier meeting with the ASEAN Secretary General, Wang Yi said certain forces in the Philippines are deliberately provoking China to try to undermine efforts to improve China-Philippines relations and regional peace and stability. Wang Yi also met with U.S. Secretary of State Marco Rubio, no doubt raising concerns over the resumption of fighting between the U.S. and Iran, as the ASEAN countries and other participants at this week's meetings have also done. The fallout from that conflict, as well as the strains caused by U.S. trade policies, have, if anything, drawn China and Southeast Asia closer, as highlighted in the ASEAN-China meeting.
17: As we embark on the implementation of the new Plan of Action 2030, ASEAN and China will have renewed momentum in deepening cooperation that strengthens our resilience and advances a secure, inclusive and prosperous future.
18: The journey our relationship has traveled shows again that mutual respect and mutual trust is the basis for good neighborliness. Sincerity is the way for cooperation. Mutual benefit is the foundation for us to get things done. And openness and inclusiveness are the key for prosperity.
16: The U.S. Secretary of State also said his country wants to deepen ties with ASEAN, though given the U.S.'s imposition of hefty tariffs last year and the impact of its war with Iran on the region, ASEAN ministers could be forgiven for being skeptical. Ryan Meltzer, CGTN, Manila.
8: Still ahead, the warehouses of Russia's largest online retailer under attack. A look at why Kyiv is going after the company after the break. Ebola deaths have surpassed 1,000 in the Democratic Republic of Congo. This is the fastest spreading Ebola outbreak on record. Community resistance and an uneven response has fueled the spread, and there are no approved vaccines or treatments for this particular strain. Nearly 2,500 cases have been reported in the DRC since the outbreak began, and that was in May. Ukraine's President Zelensky has conferred by phone with special U.S. envoys on the Russia-Ukraine conflict. It comes a day after Zelensky replaced his army chief. Megumi Lim reports on this latest shakeup in Kyiv's military leadership.
19: Yes, protests did indeed last for 6 days straight after Ukrainian President Volodymyr Zelensky fired the popular defense minister Mykhailo Fedorov, citing clashes between him and the Ukrainian Armed Forces Commander-in-Chief Alexander Syrsky. Now, this really angered people here, as people here viewed Fedorov as someone who had introduced necessary reforms to the Ukrainian military, modernized it, introduced cutting-edge drone technology onto the battlefield, and led ahead efforts to carry out mid to long range strikes against Russian oil refineries that have really hurt the country's economy and ultimately its war machine. And so people here were calling for Syrsky to be fired and Fedorov to be reinstated. Now it seems like their voices have been heard partially. On Monday, Zelensky fired Syrsky and replaced him with a 43-year-old major general, Mykhailo Dropati. He is someone who has been fighting since 2014 in Ukraine's east, and he's someone who has climbed the ladder of Ukraine's military structure. He has been in charge of the ground forces of Ukraine and most recently the joint forces of Ukraine. And he is someone who has been credited for his direct involvement the liberation of Ukraine's Kherson region in the counteroffensive of 2022, and also efforts to liberate or defend Ukraine's Kharkiv region in 2024. And so, as you can imagine, he's someone who is really highly respected by both high-ranking officials in the military and also civilians here. So protesters indeed has been calling, pushing for Dropati as someone who is a suitable candidate to replace Syrsky. But crucially, what we also know is that Dropati has backed Fedorov and his initiative to modernize Ukraine's military and also push for more reforms to have more accountability and transparency within the Ukrainian army. Now, what we don't know and what is unclear is that whether Fedorov will be reinstated as defense minister. This is something that people are still calling for, so we are expecting possibly more protests here today.
8: Megumi Lim there. Ukraine has again targeted warehouses belonging to Russia's largest online retailer, Wildberries. Kyiv claims the warehouses contain military supplies, which the Kremlin denies. Dasha Chernyshova reports from Moscow.
20: Well, essentially, this is the continuation of the Ukrainian attacks against Wildberries warehouses. Wildberries is also known as the Russian's analog to Amazon, the largest online marketplace, which has many warehouses across the country. Now, this time, we are speaking about the fires that have started at the facilities in the Krasnodar region as well as in the Stavropol region. And we are hearing from the authorities that those warehouses indeed have indeed been attacked and the fire is being extinguished. But certainly this is a very large facilities that we are talking about. And we are hearing about at least one person being killed in the Krasnodar region, 10 others wounded and 5 injured at least in the Stavropol region. The officials from this company, Tatiana Kim, who is actually the richest woman in Russia, has been saying that they are going to help the families of those staff workers who have been injured in these incidents. But obviously the Kremlin is also referring to these incidents, saying that what Ukraine is doing is attacking the civilian objects. They are firmly denying any links of Wildberries warehouses to any sort of military facilities or any sort of conflict involvement in Ukraine. So the Kremlin says the attacks are only showing the nature of Kyiv authorities, saying those attacks are terroristic in their nature. But interestingly, we are hearing about many of the sellers who had their goods stored in those warehouses, that the policies of the company have recently been changed and therefore they have many doubts regarding the compensations they would be getting. Other attacks included across Russia, the region of Bryansk, where Miratorg facilities have come under drone attacks, and Crimea, where the people are now talking about power outages. So certainly we understand this is an escalation of the conflict. And now a completely new sphere is being targeted after the oil refineries got hit. Now the warehouses are under attack.
8: The cause of death of a black teenager in Mississippi has been ruled undetermined by an independent investigator. Nolan Wells' body was found July 6th off the state's Gulf Coast. He had gone boating with a group of friends to celebrate Independence Day. His parents say they are determined to find out what happened and whether race played a role in his death.
21: Days after a funeral for their son in Mississippi, Nolan Wells' parents remain determined to find out what happened.
22: Any parent that would be in this situation, you would do anything to find out what happened to your child.
23: We want to know what happened to our son.
21: Wells' body was found on July 6 on the shoreline of Horn Island off of Mississippi's coast following a boating trip with friends on the 4th. Results from the official autopsy performed by the Mississippi State Medical Examiner's Office have not yet been released, pending the outcome of standard toxicology tests. The Wells family requested a second independent autopsy, which found the 18-year-old's cause and manner of death undetermined, pending investigation, according to the family's attorney.
1: This pathologist cannot rule out if any intervening non-accidental factors contributed to or caused the death of Nolan Wells. Understand, he's saying based on the examination of the body, he cannot rule out foul play.
21: In the independent autopsy report, Dr. Roger A. Mitchell Jr. explains he did not have access to all of Wells' remains after the state's autopsy, including a portion of Wells' neck. He noted retaining that neck structure during an initial autopsy is a, quote, common forensic pathology practice. Wells' body was found in the water. Attorney Ben Crump points out they don't know how he got there.
1: We still have more questions than we have answers.
21: I'm Lee Walton reporting.
8: My colleague Sally Ihan spoke to Khalif Rhodes about the investigation into Wells' death. Rhodes is a criminal defense attorney in North Carolina, and he believes the police are doing all the right things.
13: This case is receiving national and international attention, and because it's receiving that national and international attention, and you have an attorney like Ben Crump that's been hired by the family, it's getting, you know, a lot of walking hand in hand with law enforcement. Typically, something like this, this investigation portion, will be happening on its own. They would do their own forensic pathologist. They would do their examination, and then they would send it to the grand jury and allow the grand jury to make their determination. The fact that they are working lock and step with the family, allowing them to have this second autopsy to determine or make some type of determination is something that's unusual. But because of the nationwide attention and international-wide attention, I think it's warranted, and that's why this is occurring. But the state of Mississippi has a history of race relations issues. I mean, if you go back to Emmett Till, from Medgar Evers to James Meredith, and because of that, it's warranted that folks have thought of and have believed that race may have played a part. But during this process, it's extremely important that you allow the investigation to take its course. The family, what they've said numerous times is that we just want to find out what happened to our son. The way you find that out is allow the investigation to continue and allow both law enforcement and now your own private investigators to do their job. There are a number of things that jump off the page. Mismatch information in terms of what his social media, his Snapchat, his phone. His mom says, well, hey, he's been out there for almost 24 hours. You would think he would have, you know, memorialized something from that day. Well, law enforcement has access to be able to get to those documents, to get to his phone. So even if they were deleted, they can use a program called Cellebrite and extract that data off of there. Well, all that will happen in an independent and a working hand-in-hand law enforcement investigation. So I know the wheels of justice turn slow, but this part of the process is probably the most important part.
8: Attorney Khalif Rhodes with analysis for us there. Still ahead, Switzerland recognizes Nigeria's ownership of colonial-era artifacts. Details on a restitution agreement after the break. OpenAI admits its technology went rogue and hacked an AI startup company, compromising its infrastructure. The ChatGPT creator says they were testing the capabilities of its most advanced models in a controlled environment when the agent escaped. It reached the internet and broke into the company Hugging Face to try and finish the test. OpenAI called it an unprecedented cyber incident. It says it is reinforcing safeguards. Switzerland has joined other European countries in returning colonial-era artifacts to Nigeria, but some of the Benin bronzes on display in Zurich won't be going back. Julia Hamilton tells us why.
3: This bronze pendant mask, fragment of an elephant tusk, and relief plaques are among the famous Benin bronzes that once decorated the royal palace of the Kingdom of Benin. Looted by British forces in 1897, they were later dispersed through the international art market and eventually sold to over 130 museums in 20 countries. Museum Rydberg in Zurich held 11 of the objects. Their ownership has been transferred to Nigeria under a restitution agreement. but only two are being physically returned, along with items held elsewhere.
0: The handover ceremony took place at the National Museum in Lagos, Nigeria.

0: A Swiss delegation led by federal councillor Elisabeth Baumer-Schneider returned 18 Benin artifacts from three Swiss museums to Nigeria's National Commission for Museums and Monuments.
1: Nine of the bronzes will remain at Museum Rydberg on long-term loan from Nigeria.
2: Most wonderful outcomes of this collaboration and this mutual trust and dialogue was that the partners in Nigeria were very interested in us actually keeping some of these works as loans from Nigeria to continue telling the history and the art history of Benin here in Switzerland to a Swiss audience.
1: The arrangement allows visitors to continue learning about the history of the Kingdom of Benin while recognizing Nigeria's ownership of the collection.
3: So I'm very pleased that they did that, especially following the temporary exhibit they did on Benin. So I thought it was very, a good movement that they were having in the museum.
1: Switzerland joins a growing number of European countries reassessing collections linked to colonial era looting. While debates of restitution continue, museums are increasingly exploring new partnerships with countries of origin through research, loans and shared stewardship. Julia Hamilton, CGTN, Zurich.
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1: Now's the news. I'm Tianlu. China has expressed a readiness to work with the Association of Southeast Asian Nations in forging closer cooperation and reinforcing unity. Foreign Minister Wang Yi put forward four proposals during the China-ASEAN Foreign Ministers' meeting in Manila. They include safeguarding the regional environment for peace and development, bolstering the resilience of regional development, advancing green and innovation-driven development, and maintaining a people-centered approach. Wang also urged the regional states to strictly honor the declaration on the conduct of parties in the South China Sea. While meeting the Philippines Foreign Affairs Chief, Wang lodged a strong protest against the Philippine personnel's recent ramming of Chinese law enforcement vessels at the Nigel. He called on the Philippines to immediately stop provocative actions on maritime issues and take tangible steps to stabilize bilateral ties. The Chinese diplomat also met with U.S. Secretary of State Marco Rubio on the sidelines of the meeting in Manila. He urged the United States to properly manage differences and address China's legitimate concerns. Wang said the task now is to stay on the track laid out by the heads of state to turn their consensus into understanding and concrete action across government and sectors. He called for joint efforts to promote world peace and security through bilateral strategic stability and provide a strong impetus for international cooperation through constructive interactions. Both sides viewed Wednesday's meeting as practical, positive, and constructive. They agreed to give

0: to build a global network for academic dialogue and cooperation on civilization studies. China's central bank says it will issue a set of commemorative coins featuring the Beijing Central Axis on Monday. The set comprises one gold coin and five silver coins, all legal tender in China. The reverse of the 150-gram rectangular gold coin features an overview of the Beijing Central Axis. The reverses of the five 30-gram silver coins depict landmark sites and buildings along the axis, including the Bell and Drum Towers, the Palace Museum, Tiananmen Square, and the Temple of Heaven. French media citing the Public Health Agency say the country recorded more than 5,700 excess all-cause deaths during the heat wave that lasted from June to early July. The preliminary estimate represents an excess mortality rate of 36%. About half of the fatalities occurred over the three-day period from June the 25th to the 27th. The UK Maritime Trade Operations Agency says a tanker has caught fire in the southern Red Sea after being struck by an unknown projectile off the coast of Saudi Arabia. No casualties have been reported. The incident came as Yemen's Houthi group claimed attacks on two Saudi oil tankers, raising fresh concerns over security along a key global shipping route. Brent crude rose above $95 a barrel on Wednesday for the first time in nearly 6 weeks as escalating tensions in the Middle East fueled concerns over potential disruptions to global oil supplies. The international benchmark briefly climbed above the mark during the session before easing slightly, while U.S. West Texas Intermediate crude also advanced. There are also growing threats to shipping through the Strait of Hormuz and the Bab el-Mandeb Strait. Football fans have voted Cape Verde goalkeeper Vozinha to FIFA's World Cup Dream 11. The 40-year-old helped his side hold champion Spain to a goalless draw in the group stages and took finalist Argentina to extra time in the last 32. The Dream team also includes Golden Ball winner Rodri, Golden Boot Kylian Mbappe and Norwegian striker Erling Haaland. And that's the news. I'm Kelu.
1: From epic tales of mystery and magic to accounts of battle and empire. From the verses of ancient poets to the masterpieces of our times. A Light on Literature brings to life China's literary heritage and a look at the world in a new light.
2: Hi, I'm Huang Rui. On today's A Light on Literature, we continue by presenting the book Tides from the West, a Chinese autobiography written by Chang Mengling. Chang Mengling was a well-respected Chinese educator. He graduated from the University of California, Berkeley, and obtained his PhD from Columbia University. He served as the education minister of the Republic of China in the late 1920s, before being appointed president of Peking University in the 1930s. This autobiography reads like a movie script that takes you back to experience what China was like a century ago. Via this book, readers can relive the quiet village life of Chang's childhood, the fast-changing urban life of his teen years, and the impact of his growing awareness of Western thought, as well as the years of studying abroad that would shape his thinking. This takes place against the background of the end of dynastic rule in China and the country's transition into a republic, a journey full of social change, conflict, and war. Today, Tang Damin narrates the first part of Chapter 15, titled Peking University and the Student Revolt. Enjoy.

0: If you throw a stone into a body of still water, rings of waves begin to rise and travel farther and farther, ever widening and extending away from the center. In Peking, capital of China during five dynasties and more than 10 centuries, the seat of conservatism, where the Empress Dowager ruled the country from her dragon throne, stood the oldest modern institution of learning in the country, known as the National University of Peking. It was the only landmark left by Emperor Guangxu's short-lived reforms of 1898. The brief tide of reform had ebbed and vanished into history. Only a few scattered shells remained, witness to the vicissitudes of fortune in that placid ancient capital. But the university, in which were clustered the living shells that contained pearls, was destined to make valuable contributions to culture and thought within the short span of one generation. The man who threw the stone of intellectual revolt into that placid water was Dr. Cai Yuanpei, who, in 1916, became chancellor of the university. Dr. Cai was an eminent scholar of China's ancient culture, but imbued with the spirit of Western scholarship and especially the spirit of free inquiry which prevailed in the Hellenic world. His belief in knowledge for knowledge's sake, in contrast to the learning for its practical use of Chinese thought, had its foundation in the thorough knowledge of ancient Greek culture. His views on knowledge were essentially the same as those of Dr. Sun, but the latter had acquired his outlook from the natural sciences, Dr. Cai his from a study of Greek philosophy. This renowned scholar preferred the appreciation of beauty to belief in religion. Here we find an interesting blending of Greek and Chinese culture. The traditional love of nature of the Chinese scholar and the Greek sense of beauty working together in Dr. Cai's mind resulted in a love for Western sculpture and the Chinese carvings, Chinese landscape painting, and Western portraits, both Chinese and Western architecture, and Chinese and Western music. His views on religion were essentially Chinese. Religion is but part of morality. He wanted to elevate the moral sense of youth to a higher level by love of beauty. It was an ancient Chinese belief that there is no greater moral force than that of music. Good morals had their foundation in well-balanced emotions, which could only be brought about by the fine arts and music or poetry, which is closely allied to music. Dr. Cai had great faith in natural science. He not only trusted it to yield inventions, engineering, and other benefits, but believed it would foster the mental habits of methodical thinking and research, which led to the discovery of general truths, the foundation of all true knowledge. In his younger days, his brilliance was less veiled in modesty. When he was principal of the Sino-Occidental School at Shaoxing, which I attended in my boyhood, one evening at a banquet, after a few cups of Shaoxing wine, he stood up and announced at the top of his voice that the reforms of Kang Youwei and Liang Qichao were too superficial, since they retained the Qing court to lead them. I, Cai Yuanpei, will not do that. Unless you overthrow the Qing dynasty, no reforms will be possible. He shouted it out, raising his right arm over his head.
1: Welcome to A Light on Literature, a representation of timeless works from Chinese literature. Today's narration by Tang Daming is Tides from the West, a Chinese autobiography written by Chang Mengling. Chang Mengling was a well-respected Chinese educator. He served as the education minister of the Republic of China in the late 1920s, before being appointed president of Peking University in the 1930s. This autobiography reads like a movie script that takes you back to experience what China was like a century ago. Enjoy.

0: Dr. Cai, in his early years, wrote essays full of brilliant and stimulating ideas contrary to the common practice of writing in the days of civil examinations. My uncle King told me of a strange essay of his which began, "In sex, food, and drinking, human desires lie." He handed in his paper to the imperial examiners after the time limit. The night was getting on to the small hours, and the eyes of the examiners were heavy with sleep. His paper was accepted, and he passed the examination for the second degree, 举人, or the promoted scholar. In the following years, he achieved the third or highest degree, 进士, or advanced scholar, when still under 30. He subsequently entered Hanlin Academy, composed of the highest-ranking scholars, which has since ceased to exist. In his later years, he was the personification of what is best in the Chinese scholar, with a broad mind open to Western ideas. His eyes, looking over his spectacles, were alert but calm. His speech easy, clear, fluent, and sincere, though often drowned in the monotone. He never let harsh words cross his thin lips, but when he was indignant, his utterance was quick, weighty, and concise, as clearly to the point as a judge rendering judgment or a dagger popping out from under soft velvet cotton. He was of a light build, but his movements were steady. His artistic fingers would run deftly through the pages as he read, as if he read by paragraphs, even by pages, his quick sight grasping essential points and his retentive memory keeping knowledge in store. His love of nature and the arts made his emotions tranquil, thoughts lofty, tastes refined, manners sincere and modest, and ways of living simple and retired. His broad-mindedness was as responsive to every shade of opinion, criticism, or suggestion as a hollow in the mountains that echoes with every vibration of sound. In such a scholar, the government of Li Yuanhong, then President of the Republic, found a chancellor for the university. Under his administration, the institution underwent a radical change. Science was put on an equal footing with literature, which had reigned the realm of knowledge in China from time immemorial. History, philosophy, and the classics were studied in the light of modern scientific method. The spirit of knowledge for its own sake was encouraged. Scholars of old conservative schools, new schools, and radical schools were all given an equal chance. Old literati with queues hanging down their backs, who still retained faith in a monarchical regime, sat shoulder to shoulder with men of radical thought, discussing problems, joking and laughing at the same dinner table. Free inquiry into problems of knowledge, culture, family, social relations, and political systems was found in the classrooms, seminars, and social gatherings. It was the intellectual life of ancient China of the pre-Qing period, or ancient Greece of the times of Socrates and Aristotle, reenacted. Dr. Cai was the old, wise Socrates of China and would have suffered the same fate had he not had sympathizers on a nationwide scale, especially among the Kuomintang members who had a strong hold in Guangzhou. Yet, by conservative Chinese and foreigners alike, the university was accused of advocating atheism. No religion, no government, and no family. Just as Socrates was accused by the ancient Greeks of corrupting the souls of young men. No argument could dispel these unfounded suspicions. History alone would disprove them, as it has absolved Socrates. I have said that Dr. Cai advocated aesthetics as a substitute for religion and free inquiry as a means of approach to truths. Mr. Chen Duxiu, Dean of the College of Literature, advocated science and democracy as the twin weapons to modernize China. Free inquiry led to freedom of thought. Science sapped the old beliefs. Democracy meant the assertion of popular rights. Meanwhile, Dr. Hu Shi, professor of philosophy, worked for a literary revolution by which the language in common use by the people was to replace the classical language as a medium of thought and expression. The colloquial or common written language is nearer to the Chinese spoken language and therefore easier to learn, to write, and to understand. It is a better and easier medium for the expression of thought. Its use was to popularize knowledge, hitherto a monopoly of classical scholars. The movement developed a host of young writers throughout the country. After a few years, the Ministry of Education made compulsory the use of the Vulgate as a medium of instruction in all elementary schools. The university was an oasis in the intellectual desert of Peking. But the seeds of intellectual revolt grew in that small green spot with remarkable rapidity. Within 3 years, the whole institution was filled with it. In that vigorous atmosphere of intellectual activity, a mental and moral unrest developed among the students. I have related earlier how, under the influence of French 18th century political idealism with its catchwords of liberty, equality, and fraternity, and as a revolt against established authority, which the youth of the nation believed responsible for retarding China's progress and thus inviting the encroachment of foreign powers, students had gone on strike against their school authorities upon the slightest pretext.
1: Welcome to A Light on Literature, a representation of timeless works from Chinese literature. Today's narration by Tang Daming is Tides from the West, a Chinese autobiography written by Chang Mengling. Chang Mengling was a well-respected Chinese educator. He served as the education minister of the Republic of China in the late 1920s, before being appointed president of Peking University in the 1930s. This autobiography reads like a movie script that takes you back to experience what China was like a century ago. Enjoy.
0: This first happened in Shanghai in 1902. The first student revolt had spent itself in the course of a few years and degenerated into strikes against the school cooks. In the end, the authorities outwitted the students by handing the management of the kitchens over to the student body. Isolated cases of strikes still persisted for some years. In one instance, this ended in tragedy when a dozen students in the provincial high school at Hangzhou died of arsenic poisoning, which the cooks put in their rice as a revenge. I went to the school after the outrage and found a large number of youths moaning in their beds while a dozen caskets stood in the open-air gymnasium waiting for relatives to take them for burial. While the spirit of revolt in the form of school strikes was gradually spending itself, its force turned inward into revolutionary ideas which gained much wider ground outside the schools in the form of a political revolution, resulting ultimately in the downfall of the Qing dynasty in 1911. The second student revolt burst out suddenly in Peking on May 4, 1919, the 8th year of the Republic. What happened was this. From the peace conference in Paris, news reached China that Qingdao, in the Shandong Peninsula, a German leased port taken from German hands during the war by the Japanese, had been awarded to Japan by the victorious powers. As China had declared war against Germany, the leased territory should, in all justice, have been returned to China. The whole nation was indignant over the news. Students in Peking, under the leadership of the National University Group, demonstrated against the signing of the Versailles Treaty. 3,000 students held mass meetings and paraded in the streets, demonstrating against acceptance of the terms, shouting, "Return Qingdao to China! Boycott Japanese goods! Down with the traitors!" Banners streamed in the air bearing the same slogans. The Peking government, Despite the efforts of Dr. Sun Yat-sen's Kuomintang or Nationalist Party in Guangzhou and its adherents elsewhere, was still under the thumb of military men and ruled China with a mere semblance of the democracy and parliamentary procedure which the revolution had labored so earnestly to establish. Among its influential high officials were three members of a notoriously pro-Japanese group. Their sympathies were well known. These men, Cao Rulin, Minister of Communication, Lu Zongyu, Chinese Minister of Tokyo, and Zhang Zongxiang, another minister, now became the targets of student wrath. The crowd streamed to the residence of Cao, where secret meetings were supposed to have been going on. They broke in and combed the house for the three traitors. Cao and Lu escaped by the back door. Zhang was caught by the mob and badly beaten. Leaving him for dead, the students dispersed, in their retreat smashing everything in sight and setting the place on fire. Meanwhile, the armed police and gendarmerie had thrown a cordon around the house. They arrested some 60 students and sent them to headquarters. The rest, about 1,000 strong, followed after, each claiming individually to have been responsible for the outbreak and asking to be arrested. Finally, all were put under heavy military guard in the compounds of the Law College of the university. News concerning the demonstration was strictly censored. Some students outwitted the government, however, by sending a cable through a foreign agency in one of the foreign concessions of Tianjin. And this cable was the sole source of the news that appeared in Shanghai papers on the morning of the 5th. I was at breakfast on May 5th when the newspapers reached me. On their front pages appeared in bold letters a news item something as follows. Students in Peking demonstrated against the signing of the Versailles Treaty. Three pro-Japanese high officials, Cao, Lu, and Zhang, were beaten by the students. The residence of Cao Rulin was burned. Several thousand have been detained under heavy armed guard in the Law College of the National University of Peking. Ringleaders were arrested, and their state is unknown. There were no further details.
1: Welcome to A Light on Literature, a representation of timeless works from Chinese literature. Today's narration by Tang Daming is Tides from the West, a Chinese autobiography written by Chang Mengling.
0: The whole city was excited by the news. In the afternoon, public organizations such as educational associations, chambers of commerce, and provincial and local guilds sent telegrams to the Peking government demanding the dismissal of the three high officials and the release of the students arrested or detained. Through the following day, all Shanghai waited anxiously for a reply from the government, but there was none. Then the students of the city went on strike, making the same demands as the public organizations, and went forth lecturing on the streets. Next morning, schoolboys and girls went by hundreds from door to door on Nanjing Road, the main street of Shanghai, begging the shopkeepers to go on strike. Some in sympathy and others out of fear closed their doors. Many followed suit in imitation of their neighbors. In about an hour's time, all the Nanjing Road shops were closed as tight as clams. Police interfered, but to no avail. The shop strike spread like fire. By noon, all Shanghai was shut. Thousands of people wandered about the streets, and the traffic was almost blocked. Settlement police became powerless. Boy and Girl Scouts went out as police to keep order and direct traffic. To see order maintained in the crowded streets by bobbed-haired Girl Scouts was something novel in the international settlement of Shanghai. Both Chinese and foreigners wondered why the crowd willingly obeyed the orders of young boys and girls while showing such an ugly temper toward the police. Within a few days, the student strike had grown into a nationwide movement. Shops and commercial houses closed in all the cities near Shanghai. As Shanghai was the center of commerce in the lower Yangtze Valley, these cities were paralyzed when the heart of the great metropolis ceased to beat and suspended their affairs, not necessarily out of sympathy for the students. Settlement authorities were alarmed when employees of the waterworks and the electric company wanted to join the strike. Through the mediation of the Chamber of Commerce and student representatives, they were persuaded to stick to their jobs. The pressure continued for more than a week, and the Peking government finally gave in. The three pro-Japanese officials resigned, and all the students were set free. With countrywide sympathy behind them, students everywhere were intoxicated by their success. Thereafter, there was no peace for institutions of learning or for the government. The students of Peking, having won their victory, continued to agitate against corruption in the government and the old traditions which, they thought, enslaved the minds of young people. They had won over the government because they had national sentiment behind them. Everybody in China would have liked to join the demonstrations and parades against the signing of the Versailles Treaty. The students, who were better organized, more articulate, more impulsive, and less hesitant, took the lead and thus plucked at the heartstrings of the nation.
1: And that was part one of chapter 15 of the book, Tides from the West, a Chinese autobiography written by Chang Mengling, read by Tang Daming, and published by the Foreign Language Teaching and Research Press. Some names and terminologies in this book have been updated for contemporary usage. Join us again next time on A Light on Literature for part 2 of chapter 15. I'm Huang Rei. See you next time.
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1: the grammar.
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0: Only because you're not learning it in the right way. Why not try Takeaway Chinese, where you can take some Chinese away and experience progress day by day. Takeaway Chinese, we will promise you a difference. Takeaway Chinese, where you can take some Chinese away and experience progress day by day. Takeaway Chinese, we will promise you a difference.
7: Welcome to Takeaway Chinese. I'm Yohan Lin with Steve here in the studio. Hello, Steve.
8: Hey, thanks for having me again.
7: Always a pleasure. Doing Takeaway Chinese is fun because we are able to talk about the things that we're quite familiar in life, yet the expressions or the way of saying them and even sometimes the forming of certain word can be, you know, quite surprising from a linguistic point of view.
8: I would agree with that. Yeah, sometimes it makes sense. Sometimes it requires a little further explanation.
7: That's the fun thing. From the words, from the expressions, we get to know how people understand the world using that language. I've heard a theory saying that for those people whose native language does not have tense, for example, in English, you have past tense, you have present tense, you have future tense. And in Chinese, we don't really have a structure separating those things differently or have different format or version of the verb, suggesting it's for future or for the present or for the past. And I've heard a theory, or there has been this one study showcasing that in Chinese, for example, people tend to save a bit more money because they do not separate present from the future.
8: Oh, interesting.
7: Right?
8: I've never heard that before.
7: And in English, on the contrary, because you have very specifically a future tense and feels like, you know, today and tomorrow, there's a line between, and I have to seize the moment, enjoy life. And if I have to take a loan to spend some money today, it's tomorrow's problem. I do not really care. I don't know how.
8: Western people sound incredibly financially irresponsible.
7: No, I don't know how scientific the result is, but I think it's a fun theory.
8: I know what you mean. Yeah, no, I didn't know that about Chinese culture, that there's no real separation from the future and the present. So what that means is,
7: we put time reference words in the sentence without changing the format of the verbs. For instance, I say 我明天去. It's exactly like 我, I, 明天, tomorrow, 去, go. I don't say I will go tomorrow. The go is the same, or the 去 is the same 去 I use for present tense.
8: So the word tomorrow is the cue that you're speaking about the future.
7: Clear enough for us.
8: That makes sense. That's very efficient.
7: Yes, it's efficient, and I find it easier to learn for those who are, you know, studying the language.
8: And it makes me realize that English is a little redundant at times, because I will go tomorrow. Yes and no, because it means there's some intent for the future, but there's no mention of when the future, at what point in the future.
7: So tomorrow is still in need.
8: Yeah, so English is okay still, I guess.
7: I think every language has its fun characters. And one thing I noticed recently is that in Chinese, well, in any language, there are definitely a lot of words, nouns, specifically for body parts or for your organs. And of course, you need nouns for that.
8: Sure.
7: But in Chinese, we have a lot of sayings, idioms and traditional sayings or proverbs related to these. I don't know, how often do you see the word mouth or eyes in English idiom? Well, we can talk about it today.
8: Yeah, I'm sure we can think of a couple of examples, because in English, and I think probably in almost every language, there's a lot of expressions related to the human body.
7: Yes. And for those of you who are listening, if you're interested in Chinese culture and you want to get a grip on the Chinese language, then this is the show for you. Now, let's provide you with some free Chinese for takeaway. Let's start from the most common organs. When I teach my kid, I start with the ones on your face because it's easier to point at and you can touch your, for example, your eyes and touch your kid's eyes.
8: Try not to touch your eyes
7: eyes. Just point at it so he understands.
8: Right, I know.
7: And it's fun to do that. And for our eyes, in Chinese, it's 眼睛.
8: 眼睛.
7: Yes. So 眼 already is your eye. 睛, my feeling is that it's the central point of your eye. It carries the meaning that by pointing at it, the shiny part, the essence of it. But together, 眼睛 is your eye. And we have the Chinese idiom 画龙点睛.
8: 画龙点睛.
7: Yes, it's a Chinese idiom, and there's a story behind it saying that there was this very famous and very good painter in ancient China, and he's really good at basically drawing anything. It's very vivid. He used his brush pen to draw, and one day people say, why is that in all of your paintings, the drawing

0: dragon, which is long, by the way, you paint, hua long is painting a dragon. Why is that all of the dragons that you painted have no eye? I mean, there's a hole there, but you never give it the final touch in the eye. What happened? Why? And he said, I couldn't do that because my paintings are so vivid. If I point, which is dian, the central point of the eye there, if I finish painting the eye, the dragon would be so vivid that it comes to life and fly away. And the friends would not believe him, so he finished painting the final several stroke of the eye of the dragon, and the dragon really come to life and fly away. That was the story, and that is why 画龙点睛, draw the dragon, and then 点 is point at the eye, or finish drawing the eye, means that finish your final but very, very vital touch.
1: So when can we use that expression?
0: You can use it as, for example, in a meeting and someone said the most important words, and you can say, oh, that speech was a 画龙点睛 speech.
1: That was the
0: most important one. It points out at the central theme of today's event. Or maybe you can say, or in an article, there are one sentence that is the most important. It might not be carrying the major proportion of it, but it's the most important, and that's 画龙点睛. Yes. So the reason I'm sharing that is yan, your eye, is relatively neutral or a general common term, whereas jing carries the essence of it kind of feeling.
1: Okay, so when you say that particular story, is that an expression that comes up a lot? Like in those situations?
0: In relatively official situations. Mm. I don't think in like oral language or in everyday life, it's that common, but it's quite common in Chinese.
1: Understood.
0: Mm-hmm. That's 眼睛. And 鼻子.
1: 鼻子.
0: That's your nose. Mm. And 耳朵.
1: 耳朵.
0: That's your ear.
1: Okay.
0: 耳朵. And mouth would be 嘴.
1: 嘴.
0: Or 嘴巴.
1: 嘴巴.
0: No, you do not have to do that. My son does that. That's why I did that.
1: Stop trying to teach me to talk like a baby.
0: 嘴巴.
1: 嘴巴. No, I have to do it now.
0: Okay, so 嘴, that's the third tone.
1: Yeah.
0: And 巴 there is the light tone. So 嘴巴.
1: 嘴巴.
0: And those are the common ways. We mentioned in Chinese, in Mandarin, we like two-syllable words. But in ancient days, there were one-syllable words or one character words. There were a lot of those.
1: Okay.
0: And that is why in a lot of Chinese idioms, they still use the one single character word to represent it because it's easier. We like four character idioms and you want that idiom to carry as much information as possible. That is why there's also 眼睛 was 目.
1: What do you mean? 眼睛 was 目.
0: 眼睛 is still 目. 目 is the one character way to talk about eye.
1: Oh, okay.
0: 目.
1: 目.
0: And 耳朵 is 耳.
1: I see. 耳.
0: 鼻子. 鼻.
1: 鼻. Mm-hmm.
0: 嘴巴.
1: 嘴.
0: Or 口.
1: 口.
0: 口 is a hole or a gate, a something. Or an entrance. 入口.
1: 入口.
0: Yes, 口, 入口. For instance, in Chinese, we have a saying, 病从口入或从口出. 病 is disease, 从 is from, 口 is your mouth, and 入 is enter. That is why entrance is 入口, whereas exit is 出口, especially in a stadium, you want people
1: You'll see that sign,
0: yes,
1: right?
0: Yes, yes. Mm. So, 病从口入. That means disease will come from your mouth. It means that if you eat something bad, you might catch a disease.
1: Okay.
0: So you need to make sure it's clean and make sure the food is good without it expired or something.
1: Is there any metaphorical meaning for that? Or is
0: Yes, there's a second part. The second part is 祸从口出. 祸 means something bad that happens to people. And 从, again, from, 口, mouth. 出 is out. So if you say something wrong, something bad might happen to you. If you accuse somebody of things they didn't do, they might come and find you and confront you. If you spread a rumor, it causes problems.
1: Okay.
0: Right? It's a fun way to think about the world, right?
1: Yeah. So you use that expression when someone is accusing you of something and you want to say like, be careful.
0: That can happen. Or you want to describe the situation where

0: somebody accidentally said something wrong. It can be a secret that should not be shared.
1: Or
0: it can
1: be, that's what I was going to say. Or somebody's gossiping.
0: Yes.
1: Then you can say that then too.
0: Yes. Mm. You can say it directly to those who are making trouble with his words, or you can, you know, gossip about other people gossiping and causing problems.
1: Yeah.
0: It's just, you know, Chinese idiom.
1: I got it.
0: It's a fun one. And the reason I am also sharing about mu being your eye and R being your ear is because there's another idiom, R cong mu ming.
1: R cong mu ming.
0: R cong.
1: R cong.
0: Mu ming.
1: Mu ming.
0: It's a very important one because there are so many other expressions related to this one. To start with, R is your ear. Cong means you can hear clearly. And in Chinese, if someone is having problems hearing and even deaf, you say 失聪.
1: 失聪.
0: Losing 聪.
1: Losing 聪.
0: No, 聪 is the 耳聪, the 聪, the Chinese character. So if you're losing the 聪 thing in your life, it means that you're losing the ability to listen very clearly.
1: Okay, so we use that when people are kind of not paying attention?
0: No. It's really talking about a physical, medical situation. I'm just saying 聪, this character, is representing being able to hear very clearly. Okay. The ability to hear.
1: The ability to hear well.
0: Yes, that's 失聪. If you say 他失聪, it means this person cannot hear. And the 目, we know, is eye. 明 can be bright. And we believe that if your eyes are very bright and shiny and you can see things very clearly, even very far, it's 明.
1: 明.
0: So 失明, losing the bright, you're losing the ability to see.
1: And that's a literal meaning.
0: Yes. So 失聪 would be deaf.
1: Mm-hmm.
0: 失明 would be
1: blind.
0: Blind.
1: Okay.
0: Right? So 耳聪目明, if this person can see very clearly, can hear very clearly, you're describing someone who is, to start with, can see and hear very well, but also you're saying he or she is very aware of the surrounding area. They're very sensitive in a good way, not that emotionally sensitive, but very having the ability to know about the surroundings quite well. And that's how you form that word. And I'm mentioning this because if you put 聪 and 明 together, the ability to hear and the ability to see very well and very smart. 聪明 is smart.
1: Okay.
0: Right?
1: I see the connection there. 聪明.
0: 聪明.
1: 聪明 means you're smart.
0: You're smart.
1: Like
0: you're
1: intelligent.
0: Aware of things, intelligent, and you know stuff.
1: Okay.
0: That, because I didn't used to draw the connection among all these things until I started to, you know, study the
1: analyze
0: languages
1: it,
0: and
1: sure.
0: learning the language. It's a fun thing, in my opinion.
1: I agree with that, yeah. And when you hear the logic behind it, it makes it easier to remember and easier to understand.
0: Yes. And we already know that. Well, that's the thing. In Chinese, because there are different ways to address the same thing, you would see that being represented or being used in other fixed phrases or idioms. Remember not to change them. Not change it to the word that is usually interchangeable in other situations. For example, we talked about 嘴 being your mouth,
1: yeah,
0: and 口 being also your mouth. In this specific Chinese idiom, 七嘴八舌.
1: 七嘴八舌.
0: 舌 is your tongue, 舌头.
1: Okay, 舌头.
0: 舌头 or 舌, that's your tongue. 嘴 we know is mouth. 七, 7, 八, 8. 7 mouths and 8 tongues. Guess what it means.
1: 7 mouths and 8 tongues means you eat very well.
0: It means you're having a very lively conversation or everybody's talking together.
1: That also makes sense. Yes,
0: right? It's just very loud and a lot of people talking and with not much of an order. You can also talk about in this meeting, you know, everyone's talking, but they're not, you know, making that much sense.
1: Sure.
0: Or they're not having an effective result after the discussion because everyone's talking.
1: Everybody's having a different conversation at the same time.
0: Yes. It's
1: like a dinner party.
0: Like that, yes.
1: Okay.
0: 七嘴八舌.
1: 七嘴八舌.
0: And then another Chinese idiom, 重口一词.
1: 重口一词.
0: 重 is the three zhen zhong. So three zhen meaning the mass, a lot of people. Kou, we know that's also mouth. Yi is one. Ci is one saying or one speech or one idea, one way of believing in something or expressing something. And that means people are drawing a conclusion. They are making a consensus. They believe in the same thing. 重口一词, people believe, all of the people, they're having the same idea about one thing.
1: What context would you use that?
0: One, you're saying that, well...
1: like we all agree?
0: We all agree.
1: Mm.
0: And my point, my initial point about these two idioms was that you cannot change the character in one idiom to another character that you think means the same thing.
1: Yeah, because you can have different words for the same body part, but you can't use those interchangeably in the idioms because an idiom is an idiom.
0: Yes, mm-hmm. Precisely.
1: Got it.
0: Uh-huh. So those are some body parts or some organs that in Chinese that are frequently used in idioms. There are so many. Is there anyone in English, for example? Let me see if I can find a Chinese equivalent.
1: Well, I want to go further down the body all the way to the bottom to talk about dancing or the inability to dance. Two left feet.
0: Ah.
1: I have two left feet means I can't dance.
0: Huh.
1: You see the logic there?
0: Yeah, right? Yeah.
1: Do you have that kind of expression in Chinese?
0: Not really. We do not have an expression specifically talking about being bad at dancing, but we do have one talking about being not very coordinated with your body parts in the sense that we say 同手同脚.
1: 同手同脚.
0: 同 is the same. 手 is your hand. 脚 is your foot. So 同手同脚 means when this person moves his left foot and left hand together and then right hand and right foot together, you know, very clumsy.
1: I think you just described my dancing style. That's my best move.
0: Okay, so 同手同脚, that would be talking about this person, huh, being not...
1: Lack of coordination.
0: Yes.
1: Okay, let me go back up to the top of the body then. How about this? An eye for an eye.
0: Ah, we have that.
1: Which is a revenge.
0: We exactly have that. We say 以眼还眼,以牙还牙.
1: Oh, that's quite long. One more time,
0: it's
1: please.
0: It's not that. Well, we already know 眼 is your eye, yeah. 眼睛, and 以 is with. 眼, eye, 还, give back, 眼, to your eye. Eye for an eye. Literally, eye for an eye.
1: That was the same thing.
0: But we also say 以牙还牙. And 牙 is tooth. So 以牙还牙, give back a tooth for a tooth.
1: So an eye for an eye, a tooth for a tooth.
0: Yes.
1: Here's a question. When you say that expression, do you say the full expression?
0: You can also just say 以牙还牙 or just 以眼还眼.
1: Oh, because it's exactly the same.
0: Oh, really?
1: Yeah, except people usually, I don't know. I think that's true. People usually only say the first part of the expression, an eye for an eye. But the full expression is an eye for an eye, a tooth for a tooth.
0: That's very interesting.
1: Right?
0: Yes.
1: How did that happen?
0: I will check and see which language which came is first. Learning from which
1: yeah.
0: one.
1: Yeah. Yeah, who borrowed from who. That's fun.
0: How about this one? Do you have an expression talking about when people are very close to each other or when they take really good care of each other? We have a saying of 肝胆相照.
1: 肝胆相照.
0: So 肝 is liver.
1: Uh-huh.
0: Dan is gut. Because in the human body, the gut and the liver are quite close together. Mm. They're, you know, neighboring organs.
1: Friends.
0: Yes. And xiang zhao is, xiang means each other. It carries a mutually kind of feeling. And zhao is zhao, who is take care. So gan dan xiang zhao means that you're very close and you take care of each other and you see through each other's liver and gall. That's a direct translation, but actually means to show utter devotion to a friend and to take care of each other, to have each other's back.
1: Chinese is often, I would say most times, very poetic and very pretty.
0: but not
1: to
0: this
1: say,
0: one.
1: I love you like my liver loves my gut.
0: Okay.
1: Isn't the most poetic or beautiful okay. expression I've
0: if you, heard. If you don't like that one, we have another one.
1: All right.
0: We say 唇齿相依.
1: 唇齿相依.
0: 唇 is your lip. 齿

0: 牙齿, that's your teeth.
1: Okay.
0: So 唇齿, 香, again, that's the reciprocal kind of character. 衣 is 衣唇, so together. So 唇齿相依 is they're together, they take care of each other. 唇齿相依, we are the kind of relationship that we're to start with.Very close, geographically or distantly speaking, we're very close. And at the same time, we should be taking care of each other.
1: Because so, we are...
0: Close.
1: Geographically.
0: Yes.
1: Like we live next door.
0: Yes.
1: So we should help to take care of each other.
0: Yes. The thing is, 肝胆相照 is saying, it's kind of like describing that we're having this relationship, that we have been taking care of each other, have each other's back, supporting each other for a long time. So it can say that this friendship is 肝胆相照. We've had this really good friendship. Whereas 唇齿相依 is describing, it's like you're explaining to your neighbor, we should take care of each other. We should have each other.Back because we're just really close.
1: Yeah. 肝胆相照. Can you say that to a coworker?
0: Yeah, you kind of can, but it's really drastically describing your relationship.
1: Oh, it's too much.
0: It's a bit too much. I think I've seen this being used in Chinese martial art novels because in those novels, they, you know,they also 两肋插刀, which is another idiom describing that I take care of my friend even if in the situation where I need to put a knife in between my ribs.
1: Let me tell you, I don't have any friends like that.
0: And that's, you know, 两肋插刀. You just have a friend go through your ribs.
1: I understand. It's very like...
0: Drastic.
1: Yeah, and, I will protect you.
0: Yes, right. And 肝胆相照 is a bit, you know, extreme like that.
1: That would be hilarious if you said that to your coworker.
0: Yes, and 唇齿相依 can also be used to describe two countries. They're really close to each other, which means there can be some, you know, frictions between neighboring countries. But we say 我们的关系, our relationship 唇齿相依 one can't really live without the other. We should really be caring and be nice to each other, which is why.There's another one. There are so many
1: there
0: idioms.
1: There must be countless, right?
0: And the reason I'm mentioning the other one is because it's really closely related to 唇齿相依 because another idiom is 唇亡齿寒. So 唇, again, is your lip. 亡 is dead. 齿, teeth or tooth. 寒, cold. So if there's no lip...The teeth must feel cold, which makes a lot of sense.
1: It's true.
0: This is saying that if the fence is gone, the garden will be exposed. If you lose one party, the other party will not be in a very preferable situation or environment, which means that they should take care of each other.
1: I can't live without you?
0: A little bit, but not that
1: not
0: romantic.
1: Not that dramatic?
0: Yeah.
1: Okay. Trying to think.Of a situation. I always want to know which scenarios I can use.
0: Use it. Yeah. Yes, yes. 唇亡齿寒.
1: Because I was about to go to Yushan and say, 肝胆相照.
0: 肝胆相照.
1: Yeah.I was going to say, 肝胆相照.
0: You can say, 我们是肝胆相照的朋友 and scare him.
1: I will always protect you, Yushan.
0: Yes, like that.
1: Yeah, that would be weird. So for this one, your teeth will get cold if you have no lips. I understand what it means. Like you won't function as well if the other
0: is not
1: person
0: around.
1: Isn't around.
0: Oh, by the way, I think these are more used for scenarios of neighboring countries instead of people.
1: Okay.
0: You kind of can, like 肝胆相照, 我们俩的关系, 我们俩肝胆相照. It's a bit drastic, it's a bit, you know, but for countries, it makes a bit more sense.
1: Yeah.
0: When you're talking about, you know, international relations, for two neighboring countries, you say, 我们的关系唇齿相依, 一衣带水, 唇齿相依, we're really close to each other, there's only a river parting both of us, or we share the same river, and we should be nice to each other, because we're like lips and teeth. One will not be that happy without the other.
1: Yeah, I understand. But that one, you wouldn't use it about, you know, like if your coworker is leaving the company, then you wouldn't say, because in English, you would say like, oh, it's not going to be the same without you, which is kind of what we're talking about here.
0: Yes, but maybe no.
1: Okay.
0: Because they're implying that with you going, I'm going to die. That's not the same as won't be the same without you.
1: Yeah, right.
0: Mm-hmm.
1: Yeah, that's like saying, I will cease to exist.
0: Yeah. Since you're leaving. Which so is, I'm accusing you for doing something horrible
1: yeah,
0: to me.
1: Yeah, that's right. That's
0: yeah,
1: right.
0: That's a bit weird. But there are many, many, many more fun idioms in this regard. And hopefully if you have learned one fun expression, one very interesting Chinese idiom related to body parts or organs that you want to share with us, please leave that in the comment area. Let us know which one is your favorite organ-related Chinese.
1: Can we say to our listeners, we can't live without you? Without you, we will cease to exist.
0: Do not threat our listeners.
1: It's not a threat. It's a compliment of sorts.
0: It is a compliment.
1: Well, let me just say it in English then. Thank you, as always, for listening to Takeaway Chinese. Without you, we don't have a great show.
0: Yes, and that's totally true.
1: Okay, and totally acceptable for broadcasting.
0: Yes, much, much better.
1: Yeah.
0: And thank you so much for listening to this episode of Takeaway Chinese. Please let us know if you've enjoyed the show. And again, what is your favorite Chinese idiom related to organ or not? While you're on that, make sure you leave us a 5-star rating as well. 感谢收听, 我们下次再见.
1: Thanks for being with us today. See you next time.
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1: Now's the news. I'm Tianlu. China has expressed a readiness to work with the Association of Southeast Asian Nations in forging closer cooperation and reinforcing unity. Foreign Minister Wang Yi put forward four proposals during the China-ASEAN Foreign Ministers' meeting in Manila. They include safeguarding the regional environment for peace and development, bolstering the resilience of regional development, advancing green and innovation-driven development, and maintaining a people-centered approach. Wang also urged the regional states to strictly honor the declaration on the conduct of parties in the South China Sea. While meeting the Philippines Foreign Affairs Chief, Wang lodged a strong protest against the Philippine personnel's recent ramming of Chinese law enforcement vessels at the Nigel. He called on the Philippines to immediately stop provocative actions on maritime issues and take tangible steps to stabilize bilateral ties. The Chinese diplomat also met with U.S. Secretary of State Marco Rubio on the sidelines of the meeting in Manila. He urged the United States to properly manage differences and address China's legitimate concerns. Wang said the task now is to stay on the track laid out by the heads of state to turn their consensus into understanding and concrete action across government and sectors. He called for joint efforts to promote world peace and security through bilateral strategic stability and provide a strong impetus for international cooperation through constructive interactions. Both sides viewed Wednesday's meeting as practical, positive, and constructive. They agreed to give play to the role of political and diplomatic channels, making good preparations for the next stage of China-US high-level exchanges and advance substantive progress in building a constructive China-US relationship of strategic stability. China says its total consumption of renewable energy is expected to reach approximately 1.8 billion tons of standard coal equivalent by 2030. A plan on the sector's development during the 15th five-year plan period says the total installed capacity of renewable energy power generation is projected to reach about 3.5 billion kilowatts.

0: impact of artificial intelligence on global civilization development. China's central bank says it will issue a set of commemorative coins featuring the Beijing Central Axis on Monday. The set includes one gold coin and five silver coins, all legal tender in China. The reverse of the 150-gram rectangular gold coin features an overview of the Beijing Central Axis. The reverses of the 30-gram silver coins depict the landmark sites and buildings along the axis, including the Berlin Drum Towers, the Palace Museum, Tiananmen Square, and the Temple of Heaven. The UK Maritime Trade Operations Agency says a tanker has caught fire in the southern Red Sea after being struck by an unknown projectile off the coast of Saudi Arabia. No casualties have been reported. The incident came as Yemen's Houthi group claimed attacks on two Saudi oil tankers, raising fresh concerns over security along a key global shipping route. French media citing the Public Health Agency say the country recorded more than 5,700 excess all-cause deaths during the heat wave that lasted from June to early July. The preliminary estimate represents an excess mortality rate of 36%. About half of the fatalities occurred over the three-day period from June the 25th to the 27th. Football fans have voted Cape Verde goalkeeper Vozinha to FIFA's World Cup Dream 11. The 40-year-old helped his side hold champion Spain to a goalless draw in the group stages and took finalist Argentina to extra time in the last 32. The Dream team also includes Golden Ball winner Rodri, Golden Boot Kylian Mbappe and Norwegian striker Erling Haaland. And that's the news. I'm Kelu.
1: In-depth look at the engaging debate on US, China, and global issues. This is The Heat.
2: The United States is taking aim at Cuba's vast global medical missions. As pressure mounts from Washington, the fallout will be felt by communities across the world. Hello, I'm Arnand Naidu, and this is The Heat.

0: For decades, Cuban doctors and medical professionals have been deployed across Latin America and around the globe to bring much-needed healthcare to poor and underserved communities. Cuba's healthcare system has been a model for the region and its medical diplomacy a key component of soft power that also brings in much-needed foreign currency. Ending a program that's run for some 25 years in Honduras, these Cuban doctors are headed home.
1: We treated more than 500,000 patients. Yes, exactly 500,457. More than 500,000 patients were treated and consultations were carried out. More than 23,000 surgeries. Of these, 73.7% were major complex surgeries.
0: The Honduran government, the latest in the region to align with the tightening U.S. pressure on an isolation of Cuba by cutting off sources of income for the embattled island. The U.S. complains that Havana profits off the program while sharing little of those funds with the doctors involved. And Washington has moved to impose visa restrictions on foreign officials who participate. The U.S. rhetoric is rejected by Havana as propaganda designed to further cripple Cuba. The need is great back home for these doctors. The U.S. oil embargo is throttling the Cuban healthcare system, which is struggling to keep vital equipment going during prolonged power cuts, and there is a lack of drugs and essential medicines. While these Cuban doctors will be needed back in their country, the hard currency they brought into Cuba will be missed, as will the incredible life-saving work they've done across the continent for decades. Cuba has long been known for delivering free, high-quality healthcare. In the 2010s, the country achieved infant mortality rates comparable to those in much wealthier nations, despite spending far less on maternity care. Life expectancy was also on par with the United States. By 2021, the island had about 9.5 doctors for every 1,000 people, more than double the rate in the United States and roughly 5 times the global average. To talk more about the Cuban Doctors Program, we welcome Reed Lindsay. He's a journalist from the U.S. independent media outlet Belly of the Beast and joins us from Havana. Reed, great to have you with us. Thanks for coming on.
2: Thank you.
0: Now, the United States is turning up the

0: pressure on many countries that benefit from this Cuban medical program, and of course it's turning up the pressure on Cuba as well. It seems like a lose-lose situation, because these countries would lose out to quality health care, and of course Cuba loses out to the vital foreign currency that these programs earn for the country. What kind of impact is this going to have, this pressure campaign by the U.S.?
1: Well, I think lose-lose probably sums up U.S. policy in general toward Cuba. It's been incredibly destructive, obviously, to Cuba and the Cuban people, but also in general to the U.S. It doesn't really help anyone except for a handful of politicians and some opportunists in South Florida and in Washington, D.C. But I think the impact has already been felt. These programs traditionally, the Cuba's health internationalism and medical missions, traditionally were about South-South, global solidarity. In recent years, Cuba gets foreign currency, gets paid for these missions. And it's been a big part of what's helped sustain the state's budget, which also in part helps sustain Cuba's own free and universal healthcare system. Mm-hmm. So in recent years with U.S. pressure, these missions ending in different countries due to that pressure, that's cut into essentially the state's budget. In addition, obviously the locations themselves that are receiving these medical missions have also been impacted, and in particular the vulnerable communities where these doctors go.
0: Right. The U.S. argument is that this program benefits the Cuban government, not Cuban doctors. What is Havana's position on that?
1: Well, I think that I think rather than Havana's position, the question, you could ask that of the doctors. We did a documentary recently called From Cuba to Calabria, where we filmed with a medical mission in Calabria, Italy. And we spoke to the doctors. And I think the best way to get an answer to that is speak to the doctors themselves. And they'll be the first ones to say that they're benefiting from this. They earn salaries which are many times higher than what they earn in Cuba. Going on the missions is popular. No one's being forced to go. As much as the U.S. government has called it forced labor, the doctors choose to go. It's volunteer, and they're eager to go because they get paid so much more. To give an example, I believe in Italy, the doctors there are earning, I can't remember the exact figure, but I think between $1,000 and $2,000 a month. And in Cuba, they'd be earning like $40 a month. I mean, it's a huge difference. And a lot of doctors go and then they return home, they buy a home, they buy appliances, they provide for their families. So it's very beneficial for them. The state also takes a cut. And the doctors themselves, if you ask them about that, they'll tell you, well, I mean, that's part of the deal, because the state needs to be able to pay for a free universal health care in Cuba, as well as all sorts of other things. So yes, the state absolutely benefits. I don't think the Cuban government would deny that. I think they would say, yes, the money comes to the government, but that's not necessarily a bad thing, because the money is then used for healthcare and social services that are needed by the population.
0: And as you point out, the impact is already being felt. I mean, if you look at some of the countries that benefit from the program, countries in the Caribbean as well as in Central America, they've already cut ties with Cuba. I mean, Honduras is one of those countries that's cut ties with Cuba. I mean, what impact will it have on a country like Honduras? Because it's not as if the United States is going to be replacing this healthcare program with its own program. In fact, the United States has cut back on foreign aid to developing countries.
1: Yeah. Well, it's hard for me to say, because I'm not going to all those countries. It's something I'd love to do, to actually see the impact and to document that. What I can say is I spent time living and working in Haiti, and the impact of the Cuban medical mission in Haiti was tremendous. In fact, in a country where the aid industry, particular aid from the United States, has been an unmitigated disaster, the medical mission, the Cuban medical mission and health cooperation in Haiti has been an incredible success. And there are thousands upon thousands of Haitians that can attest to that. Not only, and what is interesting about the program, it's, you know, a lot of focus is on Cuban doctors who go to other countries. When I was in Haiti, Cuba was graduating more Haitian doctors on full ride scholarships in Cuba than Haiti's public university was. And those Haitian doctors who were studying for free, who were coming from the poorest neighborhoods and communities of Haiti, studying for free to become doctors in Cuba, were returning to Haiti and then working in the public health care system. It was brain drain in reverse. And Cuba has been sort of at the forefront, not just of sending doctors around the world, but also of training doctors from around the world. In fact, we have another documentary we're working on just now from Guinea-Bissau in Africa, mm-hmm. where Cuba has essentially a medical school in Guinea-Bissau, and they're training doctors from Guinea-Bissau. It doesn't get any publicity. The U.S. government certainly doesn't talk about it. U.S. media coverage is nil. But it's essentially brain drain in reverse.
0: I mean, another thing that's not widely known across the world, in addition to the training that you were talking about, is that Cuba is known for its medical expertise. I mean, it's got great research facilities. It's been responsible for many medical breakthroughs, including the fight against cancer. And not only does, you know, Cuba have this expertise, it's able to do it in an affordable way. It covers a range of ailments that face people across the world. What can you tell us about the sort of the medical environment in Cuba that encourages this kind of progress?
1: Well, if you mentioned cancer, we recently did a documentary about Alzheimer's, because there's a scientist who has helped develop a medication that is showing incredible results in slowing and even reversing progression of Alzheimer's. It's called Neroepo, and this is quite new. There is a doctor from Colorado right now who's got about 70 patients, and he's taking them from Colorado, the United States, down to Cuba to be treated with this medication, despite the fact that there's, you know, more than 20 hours of blackouts a day, despite all of the problems, the threats from the United States that they might invade Cuba militarily. These are Americans, people from the U.S., who are willing to go to Cuba because they're getting a medication they cannot find in the United States. And I think that's a sign of just how incredible Cuba's biotech is. You also have, Cuba was the only country in Latin America to produce its own COVID vaccines. So you have incredible achievements in biotech in general, and the philosophy behind medicine and biotech in general in Cuba is very different than in the United States. It's not driven by profit. It's driven by social justice, by health access, and so it's very different. You go to see a doctor in Cuba, they ask for your name and your age, nothing else. They're not going to ask for your insurance. You don't have to pay anything. It's just your name and your age. That's it, and they will treat you.
0: Yeah, as you point out, it's not driven by profit. In fact, I was looking at some figures here, and I see that the Cuban government continues to dedicate quite a high part of its GDP, its annual GDP, which is not substantial, to healthcare. It spends nearly 14% of that GDP. That was the figure in 2023, maintaining these, you know, healthcare services for its population. And of course, now it currently has more than 24,000 healthcare professionals working in almost 60 countries around the world. I mean, how significant is that?
1: Well, I'll tell you, Cuba right now is going through, and it's important to note this, it's going through an unbelievable crisis. Perhaps the worst crisis it's ever gone through, at least in recent memory. And that crisis has been brought about by intensified U.S. sanctions and oil blockade. As a result, the state's ability to pay for health care has been absolutely gutted. In the last 5 to 10 years, it's been unbelievable, the impact. And you can see it because you get first-class care, doctors who are incredible, and they don't have the most basic medicines and medical equipment. And that's the reality facing Cubans today. They have this health system, which historically has been top of the line, but they just simply don't have the resources. And on top of that, doctors and nurses and health workers are leaving. They're not just leaving the country, they're leaving their profession to work in the private sector, in part because of the pay, but the pay has always been quite low. Mm-hmm. it's also in large part because they can't do their job. And it's incredibly frustrating for doctors to be at a hospital and not be able to treat somebody because they don't have basic medicines. And you've seen that the complete decline in the health system because of that those lack of resources, and it tracks 100% with the intensification of UA interventions.
0: Reid, we are going to have to leave it there. Thanks so much for being with us.
1: Thank you.
0: The U.S. pressure extends beyond medical missions. Washington has also urged countries in the Caribbean to stop sending people to study medicine in Cuba. In the face of U.S. pressure, St. Lucian Prime Minister Philip J. Pierre has publicly raised concerns about the potential consequences for his country's healthcare system. To talk more about the impact on countries around the world, we welcome Dr. Marvin Reid. He is president of the Medical Association of Jamaica and a professor of human metabolism and community medicine at the University of the West Indies.
2: Thanks, my pleasure.
0: So what is your assessment of this Cuban program? How important is it, especially for the dozens of countries that benefit from it?
2: All right, so the Cuban program actually is an important component of our healthcare delivery system in many Caribbean countries. The extent to which a particular country is dependent on the program varies. So in some countries, the Cubans represent a significant proportion of the workforce. In the case of Jamaica, while they do not represent a significant proportion of the workforce, totaling roughly about 200 to 300 healthcare workers out of a workforce that's several thousand, the fact remains is that they fill a very critical and important gap in our healthcare delivery system. So specifically for the Jamaican scenario, most of the Cubans here are part of what we call our eye program or part of our cancer program. And some fill in a critical position in our critical care services. So while they may not numerically be that significant in our context, certainly in terms of their contribution, they fill an important niche in our healthcare delivery system.
0: As you say, they play an important role in the country, but if we look at what's happening right now, that program is going to be cut back, curtailed by the Jamaican government. They were unable to agree on terms and conditions of a new agreement. What impact will that have on Jamaica?
2: Sure. So the impact would be on wait times. So in a sense, what we have accepted is the fact that the Cuban doctors will no longer be here, or the Cuban healthcare professionals will no longer be here. And so how do you respond to that? You respond to that by making adjustments to your healthcare delivery program. But the truth be told is that the service that they provide in the short term is going to be difficult to replace.
0: The program, of course, extends across the Caribbean, across South America and Central America as well. The Cuban doctors are known for their expertise. They also worked in parts of these various countries which are underserved by doctors. So what would be the overall impact, from this U.S. campaign, which is also discouraging the recipient countries, the beneficiary countries, from continuing the program?
2: Right. So the immediate short-term impact is that the expectation is that there will be an interruption in the healthcare delivery services for the most vulnerable. Because one of the points, as you quite rightly raised, is that the Cubans are often stationed or positioned in underserved communities. So those communities are already vulnerable because of their location and other factors. And the fact that you are removing health professionals that cannot be readily be replaced by the affected countries means that these individuals are going to be at increased risk, higher vulnerability. And so in the short term, one would expect more adverse health outcomes for affected individuals.
0: Something else that is not widely known is that there are Cuban doctors who are working in developed countries. There are 200 Cuban doctors in Italy, for instance. They work in the Calabria region in the south of the country, doing the same things that they do in developing countries as well. I mean, how significant is that, that this program actually is not just for the developing world, it extends across all income levels?
2: From a global perspective, the Cuban Health Initiative, as I call it, is a very important initiative because it fulfills needs, health needs of respective countries. It also fosters collaborations across different entities, and therefore, generally, from a humanistic perspective, there are more benefits to the program than what I perceive to be so-called disadvantages to the program. It's unfortunate that a very negative view is being taken of this program by the United States.
0: And Dr. Reed, looking broadly at healthcare needs over the next decade, or even over the next few years, I mean, the World Economic Forum projects that there'd be a shortfall of something like 10 million healthcare workers worldwide by 2030. That's not far away. That's in 4 years' time. So, what is your sense of, the real overall impact something like this, the pressure that's being put on Cuba, and of course, other problems that developing countries face to give their people affordable health care?
2: All right, so there are two real issues here. So on one issue is what we call capacity development. The truth is that as sovereign countries, each of us need to ensure that we develop the capacity to train and output the healthcare professionals that we need to serve our own country. However, we recognize that not all countries are far along or further along this aspiration as they really should be. So in the short term, collaborations with countries that have the capacity to help us achieve that capacity are going to be important for us to achieve the health outcomes that we wish. And so the extent to which one interferes with the free movement of healthcare workers is the extent to which one exacerbates the deficiencies that currently exist. So from my own perspective, what I think it's really a two-stage process. One is that countries need to develop the capacity and have the programs and policies in place to supplement and produce the doctors and nurses and other health professionals that they need. But on the other hand, we also need to have a relatively free market or free movement so that countries who are already in a deficient position may be able to access these services through other countries that may have a relative surplus of such professionals. In this particular instance, Cuba, through its own policies, have indicated that they have physicians or healthcare workers that they're willing to share with the world. And I really think that they should be allowed to do so.
0: Dr. Marvin Reed, thanks for being with us.
2: My pleasure.
0: Cuba's Deputy Foreign Minister, Carlos Fernandez de Cossio, criticized the ongoing pressure from the U.S. regarding the island's medical missions. He posted on the social platform X, "Something very twisted has to motivate the U.S. government when, for the sake of collective punishments against the people of Cuba, it pressures sovereign governments into depriving their own populations of quality health services." To continue our conversation, we are joined by Philip Brenner, Professor Emeritus at the School of International Service at American University. Philip, great to have you with us. Thanks for coming on the show.
3: My pleasure. Thank you.
0: Now, the United States has made a lot of accusations against Cuba to justify its pressure campaign on this medical program. It says that this is forced labor, it amounts to forced labor, and also that it's the Cuban government itself that benefits from the program, not the Cuban doctors themselves. Now, the Guardian newspaper did an investigation into this, and they found that the U.S. claims that the program amounts to forced labor, those claims are bogus, the newspaper says. The goal, the Guardian says, is to deny Cuba vital foreign currency. It's part of the United States' more general pressure campaign against the Cuban economy. How do you see this?
3: Well, that Guardian article also mentioned that the people who are suffering are the poorest people in the Caribbean, Latin America, where many of the Cuban doctors have been posted. I see this as the Guardian being exactly right. John Kirk, who's professor at Dalhousie University, has done the most research on this. He's interviewed numerous Cuban doctors, and they say that they are not forced to do this. They see this, in fact, as something beneficial because they earn money much more than they would if they stayed in Cuba. A Cuban doctor for example, earns about $25 a month in Cuba. Working abroad like this, they earn about $1,000 a month. It's true that the Cuban government takes some of the additional money that is provided by a country in hiring these doctors. But that would be true if I were on a contract from American University working in another country. American University would take 50% of that contract. This is any corporation would do that. Lawyers charge $300 an hour and, in fact, don't make that much money. Their law firm makes that much money. So this is a very standard practice. In fact, the money goes to providing basic necessities for the Cuban people. There's no evidence that this is being seconded away in some private bank accounts. This is going to pay for the importation of food. It's true that Cuba imports much too much of its food, but that doesn't mean that that's the way that people get food in Cuba at this point. And it's an absolute necessity. They import medicines, they import food, they import oil, as everyone probably knows, and they're having trouble doing that. That's what the money goes for.
0: So what then, Philip, do you think is the ultimate aim of what the Trump administration is doing right now?
3: It's clear that the ultimate aim is to try to overthrow the Cuban government. In fact, that is the explicit aim. Marco Rubio, Secretary of State Marco Rubio, has said that. They're trying to do it in a very cruel way by immiserating the Cuban population with the hope that the Cuban people will overthrow the Cuban government. But that's very unlikely. What's more likely is that as things get worse and worse, there'll be a migration outflow. And a lot of that people would try to go to the United States. And so I think this is a flawed policy, and even it's in conception, and it's a cruel policy because people are not able to get their very fundamental needs. I talked to a Cuban professor yesterday, for example, who told me that in order to get water every day, she has to go to three different sources. Former students bring her water because there's not enough electricity to pump the water into her apartment. I mean, this is absolutely cruel and inhuman.
0: Philip, thanks so much for your insights. Great to have you on the show.
3: My pleasure. Thank you.
0: And that is it for this edition of The Heat. I'm Anand Naidu in Washington.

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0: Some say Chinese is one of the most difficult languages in the world, and learning it is almost impossible.
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0: Only because you're not learning it in the right way. 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

0: Hello and welcome to World Insight with me, Tian Wei. As this year's World Artificial Intelligence Conference 2026 wrapped up, China's vision for developing AI has become remarkably clear. Yet one fundamental question stands out. What does people-centered AI truly mean? That is a question for everyone in the world. I posed this one also to leading policymakers, scientists, and global leaders there at the conference, including UN Secretary General Antonio Guterres. He did say, global AI governance remains in its infancy, urging nations to build bridges in shaping AI, not barriers. He also welcomed China's initiatives to help the developing world harness AI responsibly as these technologies determine our shared future. Take a listen of my exclusive interview with the Secretary General of the United Nations. Mr. Secretary General, what a pleasure to see you in Shanghai.
1: It's an enormous pleasure to be back.
0: Many see artificial intelligence extremely crucial, but what do you think is the role of the UN in AI governance, and what are the priorities?
1: Well, our main concern is to have a universal platform where everybody can be involved in the governance of AI. AI cannot be a club of a group of rich countries or a group of very powerful companies. AI is linked to the life of all of us. And so the UN has decided, and China has been very supportive of that initiative, first of all, to create an independent scientific panel on AI that will be reporting in total independence, 40 people from north and south, half women, half men, scientists, and they will be reporting regularly and telling us what is happening with AI, what is the reality with AI. And at the same time, we just finished in Geneva a dialogue with all countries, all governments are represented, but also scientists, companies, civil society, in order to have a serious discussion about the governance of AI, trying to find areas of possible consensus, trying to find areas where we agree on some guardrails that need to be respected. And by the way, this is very much in line with what President Xi Jinping did when he proposed the Global AI Governance Initiative.
0: Right.
1: And very much in line, the meeting we had in Geneva, with the meeting we are going to have in Shanghai, exactly on the governance of AI, and hoping to create a group of countries that will play an important role in making sure the AI is for everybody and not for a few privileged ones.
0: So what exactly are these, some of the priorities as you see it?
1: For me, the most important priority now is to invest in capacity building in developing countries. Because let's be honest, overwhelming majority of the investment that is made today in AI is in the developed countries and China. Every other has practically no investment. And many have no talented people trained, have no infrastructure, have no adequate regulations. And so we need to mobilize the whole of the international community to support developing countries, to build the capacity to be able to take profit of the enormous potential that AI has. And in health, in education, in agriculture, in all aspects that are crucial for development, AI can really allow us to make enormous progress.
0: China has been supporting and offering the open source LLMs. In other words, people can obtain them and use them at a lower cost, and it can be available to everybody. What do you make of this approach? Is this going to be the way out?
1: I've always been a supporter of open source. I think it's very important that what is discovered is put at the disposal of the international community as a whole in order to make sure that all can benefit. And China has been very successful with its open source different algorithms and instruments because they are now used by all countries in the world. And even if we consider the other relevant partner in development of AI, which is the United States. Even in the United States, Chinese open source instruments are now used widely by American companies. That shows how important it is to nurture this perspective of AI at the service of everybody.
0: To be inclusive.
1: To be inclusive.
0: Yes. You mentioned about China's global AI governance initiative proposed a few years earlier. China also put out the global AI governance action plan. Of course, these documents are extremely important. How much do you think the discussion is going on?
1: Let's be honest, we are still in the beginning of a serious capacity of discussing global governance of AI because of the geopolitical divides. And I think the importance of initiatives is exactly to establish bridges, is to bring countries together, because this cannot be done by a country by country. This needs to be done globally. And AI has an enormous potential, but has enormous risks. And it's very important that governments, especially those governments that have a larger capacity, or where are the companies that have a larger capacity, even if sometimes they diverge in many aspects, I think there is a common interest of humankind that there is a serious dialogue to make sure that AI doesn't become an existential risk for our societies.
0: You and Chinese President Xi Jinping have been talking to each other, meeting one another over the years. What are likely to be the discussions between the two of you and the other leaders?
1: Well, I'm not going to describe here any discussion, but there is one thing that I am concluding my mandate in the end of the year. I might have other opportunities still to see President Xi Jinping, but it might be the last. And I think it's important to express our enormous appreciation as President of China, the strong commitment to multilateralism and the strong commitment to support the UN. And in a world where so many attack multilateralism, in a world where so many violate international law, in a world where so many disregard the need for international cooperation, I think that this example is extremely important. And so I think it is my duty to express my deep appreciation for that.
0: Earlier, you once said in an interview that many of the initiatives that China brought out actually are quite in line with what the UN had been thinking over the years. Now, do you see those meeting in mind have been meeting in actions?
1: Well, as a matter of fact, in AI, it is clear. The first resolution on AI in the General Assembly of the United Nations was presented by China and promoted by China. China has strongly supported the initiatives that I mentioned that were approved in the Global Digital Compact when we approved the Pact of the Future, and when we were able to gather all countries in the world to understand the need for AI governance. So there is indeed an identity of points of view about the need for AI to be something in which we all get together to guarantee that it is an opportunity for development, an opportunity for well-being, an opportunity for us all, and not a risk. Look, one of the things that worries me, look what it is, the possibility of weaponizing AI. Now imagine that we take human beings out of these and you put AI managing the nuclear arsenals. It would be an enormous danger. To keep human agency, to keep the primacy of human agency over artificial intelligence is absolutely essential.
0: One thing is being asked many times. At a time when technology is developing so fast, why AI governance is so much lagging behind?
1: It's because of geopolitical divides. It's unfortunately because we see many countries that do not believe in multilateralism, that think that each one can do it by itself, thinking that they might gain an advantage over the others. But AI is a dangerous thing. And so whatever the divides that might exist among countries, the risks of AI are much more important. And so countries need to come together for an effective global governance of AI.
0: Many are also asking, especially within the community of artificial intelligence. It is not about what AI

0: It's about what human being is. What do you think is the meaning of human being at this time, the age of AI?
1: Well, I think that artificial intelligence was created by human beings.
0: Yes.
1: It is our creation. It is a demonstration of the enormous capacity and the enormous potential of humanity. And so one reason more to put AI at the service of those that have created it. AI didn't invent itself. AI was invented by human beings, and human beings must remain in command of the developments of AI.
0: Now we see tremendous resources being put into a data center, for example. We also see in certain economies, energy being consumed in such a huge volume in order to get those data centers work. And yet there might be lack of electricity for its public. Now, this is only one of those many examples that reflect the divide that we're seeing in our society, the gap in our society, sir. So when you look at these phenomena as the Secretary General, what comes to your mind? What can be in that action plan now?
1: Well, what I did a few weeks ago in the London Climate Initiative was to make a proposal of a transparency initiative in AI. I think it's the obligation of those that create a data center to inform the public, to inform the communities where those data centers are created, what will be the consumption of water, what will be the consumption of electricity, what will be the land occupation. And at the same time, I asked for, until 2030, the energy used for those data centers to be renewable. And I have to say that China has been investing massively in renewable energy in general, but in particular, exactly to take into account the massive needs of data centers.
0: Mm. Meanwhile, you see trillion-dollar IPOs of some technology and AI-related companies, IPOs. However, you also see many economies are still suffering from lack of very basic infrastructure of electricity, of internet. Once again, this huge divide, sir. You have a huge goal, 2030, the Sustainable Development Goals, SDGs. So when you see those two extremes, what comes to your mind once again?
1: It comes to my mind the need to reform our international economic and financial architecture. Our international economic and financial architecture, the Bretton Woods system and all the other aspects that create this ecosystem of economy and finance were created essentially by rich countries and to take into account the needs and the problems of rich economies. And so, unfortunately, the most dramatic problem that the implementation of the Sustainable Development Goals face is the lack of resources available for developing countries. The cost of capital in developing countries, even some that are very well managed, is normally 2 to 3 times higher than the cost of capital in the developed world. And of course, that obviously many investors, as they see the cost of capital in developing countries, they prefer to go to develop, and the inequalities grow. We need a serious reform of the international financial architecture. We need to look seriously into the debt problems of so many countries that are completely strangled. We need to make sure that multilateral development banks, the World Bank, the IMF, are reformed to represent today's economy and not the economy of 1945, and to make sure that there is an effective opportunity for developing countries to have access at reasonable costs to the funds they need in order to overcome the obstacles that until now did not allow the Sustainable Development Goals to move as fast as they should be moving.
0: There is going to be a global AI governance body to be established soon. What do you think should be its mandate? What do you think it can play its role for future AI governance?
1: Now, I would like to see, involving everybody in the world, a permanent body able to at least establish a number of guardrails, of red lines, in order to guarantee that AI remains a force for good.
0: Sir, my last question for you. You have been serving as the Secretary General of the United Nations at the most critical time, one could argue, and also you are witnessing a tremendous transformation of the world. We do not know which direction is it heading for, though, at this moment. So how would you reflect upon the years of you in service in the UN, and what do you think should be the most important qualities of the future UNSGs?
1: The most important is the independence, and at the same time, to be always faithful to the UN Charter, to be always faithful to international law, to be always on the side of those that are suffering because of inequalities and injustices in our system. This is what I believe is needed. The Secretary General of the United Nations has not much power, I mean, not even much money, as it is known. But there is one thing a Secretary General has, as a voice, and that voice must be a moral reference and must be the expression of the Charter, of its values, and of its principles.
0: Mr. SG, thank you so much, as always, and thank you for talking to me over the years when you are serving as the Secretary General of the United Nations. I learned a lot, sir.
1: It is a pleasure, and it has always been a pleasure.
0: Thank you, sir.
1: Thank you very much. Xie xie.
0: Welcome back. This is World Insight with me, Tian Wei. Now, my exclusive conversation with Professor Andrew Qiqi Yao, the only Turing Award winner with Chinese origin so far. He has been working in Tsinghua University over the past decades. Besides his own academic achievements, Professor Yao is widely respected for his work in nurturing talents of AI who are increasingly instrumental all over the world. I know you have been researching about physics, then switched to computer science, and later you also work in the mathematics department of renowned universities. How did you manage to get the real essence of these very different fields? What are the commonalities of these basic sciences?
2: Actually, it's not too difficult.
0: Really?
2: To jump around these basic sciences, mainly because these three sciences, physics, mathematics and computer science, they share the same common scientific language, namely that we can really communicate with each other perfectly with the standard mathematical jargons. And however, there are, of course, differences between the styles on how research is conducted. For example, in physics, the perfect rigor of the mathematics involved is not that important, as long as you can find the truth, you can assert how the reality actually turns out to be. Mm-hmm. Even if you just find it for the wrong reason, that'd be okay. And computer science is sort of between these two subjects. So on the one hand, you would like what you find to be mathematical rigorous, but on the other hand, you have to sometimes do research like a physicist, namely that you should be willing to go outside the standard boundary. If you see a new phenomena, you should be brave enough in order to embrace it.
0: You are not only a renowned scientist yourself, but also a well-known educator. So when you are teaching the freshmen, that's, you say, always it should be the emphasis of your work. What kind of logic, philosophical approaches, or ways of thinking would you like to nurture among these young talents?
2: I think that, of course, when you teach freshmen, you have to adjust your style to different type of students. In Tsinghua, we usually have really bright students in our class. Therefore, our job is not really to help them go through the detailed calculations or the standard proofs, but to try to instill in them the spirit of adventure. And typically, what I would like to do is to show them some really beautiful results, which sometimes really need very difficult arguments. But the challenge is to find a way that you can explain it to them in a more elementary way, so that they would, on the one hand, they will be able to grasp the techniques, but on the other hand, they really can see the beauty in all these ideas.
0: Some suggested that no matter which subjects or area that you are researching or concentrating on, at the end of the day, the beauty and the logic and the journey could all be very similar to one another. I know it's very hard to generalize because nobody can be expert in every field. And yet, I don't know from your perspective where you are. How do you see that?
2: Yeah, I think there's a certain universality about it, that no matter what kind of problem you're working on and in what field, personally, that the psychological feeling, they tend to be the same. Mm. You encounter a problem, you are baffled, and you try to fool around, and you are agonizing, mm. and at some point, yeah. you suddenly see the light. And so that very moment is what scientists are looking for. Mm. I never ask other people, but I feel that we are, I think all the scientists are addicted mm. to seeking that feeling. I think that perhaps some yeah. nerve cell in the brain emits some chemicals and gets you addicted, and you just try to replicate it.
3: Right,
2: and,
3: right.
2: And I think that moment is the beautiful moment, because at that moment, you know that in the whole world, you are the only one who knows this little secret.
0: You are the lucky one.
2: Yeah, even if it's not a huge achievement, but you are the one who have found, and that's what we all look for. Yeah.
0: What can you do when you didn't manage to achieve what you assumed that you might?
2: I think with experience that I think that it's just like in playing sports, mm. and if you're on a basketball team, you of course you wouldn't win all the time, mm. but I think you learn how to handle failure, and most of all, in playing games, you learn to appreciate the merits and you get to admire other people. Yeah. It's the same thing with the problem. I think that if you attack a problem for a long time, you finally give up. You should just be very graceful and you appreciate the problem even more. And when someone else solve the problem, mm. and then the first thing that comes to your mind is not that, oh, I should have persisted and do it, mm. but the first thought that would come to my mind is mm. that I really want to see the proof.
0: Yeah,
2: I want to see how this wonderful person is able to overcome all the obstacles mm. that I have encountered.
0: Computer science, which is a subject you have been devoting decades on and certainly greatly achieved, what do you think are some of the biggest questions that you are still thinking today, and why do they matter?
2: Just to understand the nature of intelligence and the wonderful ChatGPT and the big language models,
0: yeah.
2: and they have it's just unexpectedly, they have opened up a window to us, namely that actually it is a real life model that you can experiment and observe. So that's a wonderful thing. And I think that it gives us an opportunity to push forward so that we'll be able to figure out mm. exactly with computers, what kind of intelligence can we achieve? It's a very exciting thought, but it also really tells us that we have to really take AI safety as a serious subject.
0: I heard you, Professor Yao, making this point at various international occasions, whether it's closed-door discussion with your counterparts or open-door dialogues and forums. Have you seen from when you become vocal about this until now any real progress being made about setting the boundaries or better understanding of the nature of intelligence?
2: Yes, I think that actually what has surprised me is that the speed with which the world has accepted this safety issue mm. as a very important and serious issue by nearly all the communities, from the government, from the industries, and from the academics, even the common people. Mm. So I think that people are ready to try to reach some consensus on exactly what needs to be done. Mm. And actually, we do have some time, because the intelligence that has been achieved so far has not reached to a alarming level. And right now, what we need to do mm. is to figure out mm. how to put the red lines on some of the very largest model, and also we can figure out how to deal with some of the standard issues.
0: And that is all the time we have for today. In my exclusive interview with UN Secretary General Antonio Guterres and Professor Andrew Qiqi Yao, the only Turing Award winner with Chinese origin, both of them agree it is ultimately important that we understand the goal of developing AI technologies. That is to serve the people. And that is all the time we have for today. If you'd like to know more, search World Insight or check out our YouTube channel. Follow us on X and Facebook. I'm Tian Wei. Thanks for being with me. Bye for now.
3: From north to south, east to west, people in China are chasing their dreams and leaving their mark. 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
1: Now's the news. I'm Tianlu. China has expressed readiness to work with the Association of Southeast Asian Nations in forging closer cooperation and reinforcing unity. Foreign Minister Wang Yi put forward four proposals during the China-ASEAN Foreign Ministers' meeting in Manila. They include safeguarding the regional environment for peace and development, bolstering the resilience of regional development, advancing green and innovation-driven development, and maintaining a people-centered approach. Wang also urged regional states to strictly honor the Declaration on the Conduct of Parties in the South China Sea. While meeting the Philippines' foreign affairs chief, Wang lodged a strong protest against the Philippine personnel's recent ramming of Chinese law enforcement vessels at the Nigel. He called on the Philippines to immediately stop provocative actions on maritime issues and take tangible steps to stabilize bilateral ties. The Chinese diplomat also met with U.S. Secretary of State Marco Rubio on the sidelines of the meeting in Manila. He urged the United States to properly manage differences and address China's legitimate concerns. Wang said the task now is to stay on the track laid out by the heads of state to turn their consensus into understanding and concrete action across government and sectors. He called for joint efforts to promote world peace and security through bilateral strategic stability and provide a strong impetus for international cooperation through constructive interactions. Both sides viewed Wednesday's meeting as practical, positive, and constructive. They agreed to give play to the role of political and diplomatic channels, making good preparations for the next stage of China-US high-level exchanges and advance substantive progress in building a constructive China-US relationship of strategic stability. China says its total consumption of renewable energy is expected to reach approximately 1.8 billion tons of standard coal equivalent by 2030. A plan on the sector's development during the 15th five-year plan period says the total installed capacity of renewable energy power generation is projected to reach about 3.5 billion kilowatts. China also unveiled a plan on the development of the TCM sector in the next 5 years. The country is aiming to provide universal traditional Chinese medicine services by 2030. China will have a more sound service system covering the entire population across all life stages. China has inaugurated the Global Civilization Institute in Beijing as a comprehensive academic platform. It will focus on key areas including new forms of human advancement, fundamental theories of civilization, and

0: The UK Maritime Trade Operations Agency says a tanker has caught fire in the southern Red Sea after being struck by an unknown projectile off the coast of Saudi Arabia. No casualties have been reported. The incident came as Yemen's Houthi group claimed attacks on two Saudi oil tankers, raising fresh concerns over security along a key global shipping route. French media citing the Public Health Agency say the country recorded more than 5,700 excess all-cause deaths during the heat wave that lasted from June to early July. The preliminary estimate represents an excess mortality rate of 36%. About half of the fatalities occurred over the three-day period from June the 25th to the 27th. Football fans have voted Cape Verde goalkeeper Vozinha to FIFA's World Cup Dream 11. The 40-year-old helped his side hold champion Spain to a goalless draw in the group stages and took finalist Argentina to extra time in the last 32. The Dream team also includes Golden Ball winner Rodri, Golden Boot Kylian Mbappe and Norwegian striker Erling Haaland. And that's the news. I'm Kelu.
1: A roundup of the main business news from China and elsewhere. This is Global Business.
2: Trade tensions are flaring once again as President Trump swings the tariff hammer at Canada, Brazil, and beyond. I'm Sean Cadles in Washington, D.C. Coming up on Global Business, oil supply is choked by the U.S.-Iran conflict, and a new blockade in the Red Sea means it's about to get worse. President Trump declined to renew the U.S.-Mexico-Canada trade agreement earlier this month. Now the three nations are racing in an effort to hammer out a new deal. U.S. Trade Representative Jamison Greer told the U.S. Senate Wednesday he wants interim arrangements with Mexico and Canada by year's end. He is now heading to Mexico City to meet with President Sheinbaum, even as new U.S. tariffs on Canadian goods keep tensions high. Jagru Diabe reports.
3: They're on the list of more than 500 Canadian products hit with new 50% U.S. tariffs, which go into effect on August the 19th. The Trump administration claims Canada discriminates against key American industries. Canada's Prime Minister called the latest levies a direct violation of the U.S.-Canada-Mexico trade agreement. Mark Carney says he was intensifying USMCA negotiations with Donald Trump in the coming weeks, even though Canada is excluded from U.S.-Mexico talks underway in Mexico City. U.S. Trade Representative Jamison Greer told a Senate Finance Committee he doesn't want trade with Mexico and Canada to benefit other countries like China or Vietnam. And while the U.S.-Canada trade relationship won't be rebalanced overnight, he's hoping for progress.
4: I'm hopeful that before the end of the year, we can have at least options for President Trump and the leaders of Canada and or Mexico to consider potential interim arrangements or things that Canada can do on the one hand and Mexico can do on the other hand to strengthen enforcement, to improve their commitments toward us, and to make sure that we're managing all of the trade issues.
3: With an annual turnover of around $1.6 trillion, many industry groups warn the USMCA is vital to keep North America in the driving seat in the global market. Jagruti Dave, CGTN, Washington.
2: Now, these trade tensions aren't just playing out in North America. New U.S. tariffs on thousands of Brazilian imports have taken effect, marking a new escalation in the trade dispute between Washington and Brasilia. As both governments weigh their next moves, the fallout is already extending beyond trade. Lucrecia Franco has that story from Rio de Janeiro.
5: When U.S. President Donald Trump received Brazilian President Luiz Inácio Lula da Silva in the White House on May 7 this year, trade was on the agenda. Less than 3 months later, relations between the two countries have deteriorated sharply. The newly announced 25% tariffs apply to thousands of Brazilian manufactured goods, including machinery, footwear, textiles, furniture, auto parts, and ethanol, while coffee, orange juice were exempted. A separate U.S. trade investigation could still push tariffs on some products to 37.5%.

0: Eu quero provar ao mundo.
1: I want the world to know just who is telling the truth in this tariff dispute between Brazil and the United States. I'm going to make Trump fight a different kind of war, a war of words.
0: Da palavra.
2: Meanwhile, China, Brazil's largest trading partner, stands to benefit from the dispute. According to the Brazil-China Business Council, Brazil's exports to China reached a record $58.3 billion in the first half of this year, accounting for 31.6% of Brazil's total exports, more than three times the percentage sent to the U.S. The Council's president, Ambassador Luiz Augusto de Castro Neves, says Trump's tariffs could further strengthen Brazil-China trade, but the tariffs are just one factor driving Brazil closer to China.
3: The fact that we are improving or increasing or expanding our trade with Asia, it's not only the consequence of the imposition of tariffs on the part of the U.S. government, but it's a trend that has been followed over for several years now.
2: The dispute has also become political theater. Last year, Eduardo Bolsonaro urged Trump to hit Brazil with punitive tariffs during the trial of his father, ex-president Jair Bolsonaro, who is in jail for attempting a coup in 2022. Now, Eduardo's brother, Senator Flávio Bolsonaro, a main candidate for the upcoming October presidential election, opposes Trump's tariffs, saying they will hand Lula a political victory. Officials here say immediate retaliation is not being considered, but that reciprocal measures remain an option. With the dispute now entangled in Brazil's politics, relations between Brasilia and Washington appear to be entering an even more uncertain phase. Lucrecia Franco, CGTN, Rio de Janeiro.
4: For more now, we're joined by Vinicius Rodrigues Vieira, who's in Brazil. He's an associate professor of economics and international relations at Armando Alvarez Penteado Foundation, a liberal arts college in Sao Paulo. He's also author of the book Shaping Nations and Markets. Welcome to the program.
5: Thank you very much, and for the invitation.
4: Well, Trump is again pushing his policy of tariffs, a policy he maintains will bring jobs back to the United States, but critics have been lining up saying these tariffs are doing nothing but driving up prices at home and driving wedges between the U.S. and some of its closest allies. Now, Brazil has been on the receiving end of one of the most recent tariffs. What are your thoughts about this and Trump's measures?
5: Trump is trying to sell to American voters an attempt of reindustrialization of the American economy. However, based on the best evidence, we all know that it's not feasible, at least for the means that Trump is pursuing. So it's much more a kind of showcase to try to keep his popularity above the average. And in case of Brazil specifically, given that there is this dispute between the Bolsonaros and Lula, I think Trump is really imposing those tariffs as a means of sanction. That is, those tariffs in case of Brazil specifically should be understood as sanctions. And particularly in case of Canada, if they are not sanctions, they are certainly a kind of revenge against Carney's victory, given that his victory was unexpected and largely was triggered by the first tariffs that Trump imposed upon Canada.
4: I want to dig a bit deeper into Canada and Brazil in just a second, but Wednesday found U.S. Trade Representative Jameson Greer before Congress telling U.S. senators the tariffs are not to blame for sky-high consumer prices here and dramatic cost of living increases. How is Trump justifying this, and how do you think it's playing globally?
5: Well, Trump is trying, as I said, to sell this reindustrialization attempt, and he's trying to cover the consequences of the tariff hike to the voters, given that there's this upcoming elections for U.S. legislative. And however, I think that will be totally counterproductive, given that the voters and they are consumers, and they will sooner or later feel the price hike, particularly in relation to the tariffs imposed upon close trade partners like Canada. The United States is really dependent on trade with both Canada and Mexico. So I don't think that rhetoric will pay off for Trump and the Republicans in the forthcoming elections.
4: Well, we know that Trump is basically feuding with Mexico and especially Canada, as you just mentioned, over trade. And I'll get to that. But Brazil has been hit with new 25% tariff on a number of exports to the United States. Now, this won't hit U.S. consumers at the grocery store because beef, coffee, and other products such as aircraft parts are unaffected. So what is Trump going after this time, and why?
5: Well, in case of Brazil, it's important to remember that lots of exemptions were granted, particularly for staples like coffee, for instance. For every $1 that is exported here from Brazil to the United States adds another $35 on average. So not granting this type of exception would be suicidal for Trump.
4: Right.
5: The same happens with beef and other components, like, as you mentioned, aircraft components, given that a lot of exceptions, they are to make it sure that Embraer, the national champion of Brazil that produces regional aircraft, they will keep importing components from the United States. So overall, Brazil's producers, they are facing this 25% tariff, but that doesn't cover more than 20 to 25% of everything that Brazil exports to the United States.
4: Yeah.
5: Moreover, given that Brazil now has a free trade agreement with the EU and is seeking new partnerships, particularly with Asia, I think that there are quite good alternatives. So the main loser is likely to be the United States, given that it currently has a deficit with Brazil has a deficit with the United States in the bilateral trade. And as I mentioned before, we have to bear in mind that those are de facto political sanctions, considering Trump's policy towards Latin America and his willingness to support the far-right candidate, Flavio Bolsonaro.
4: And we only have about 45 seconds. I want to talk about Canada facing its steep tariffs. And Canadian Prime Minister Carney has said the two nations are agreeing to speed up trade talks. I'm curious about this. Do you think Carney is in any way caving to Trump?
5: Well, Carney, he has also other alternatives, given that Canada has a good network of trade agreements. But having said that, there is also domestic pressure on part of producers who want to keep the American market. So Carney, sooner or later, I think, will end up negotiating with the United States. Mm-hmm. And given the high level of dependence, interdependence between both sides, United States will also have to concede. But as we know, Mr. Trump always like not claiming that he was defeated. So the strategy consists of negotiating with Trump while granting Trump a victory, at least in the rhetorical level.
4: Okay. Thank you so much for your insight. Vinicius Rodriguez-Bieta, we appreciate it.
5: Thank you very much.
4: Okay, we're going to have a quick look to see how U.S. stocks wrapped up today. A sharp spike in oil prices did weigh on U.S. markets on Wednesday, even as investors awaited earnings from tech giants Alphabet as well as Tesla. Now, Tesla missed on earnings, but it did beat on revenue. Alphabet had a higher than expected second quarter earnings and a huge jump in Google's cloud revenue. All three major indices, however, slipped into the red by the close of the day. Okay, stay right here. Coming up next, oil prices climb again as the U.S. and Iran continue to trade strikes. We're going to break down what all this means for markets straight ahead.
6: A look at new opportunities among the business trends. This is Global Business.
4: Welcome back, everyone. The price of oil is rising yet again as the U.S. conflict with Iran continues to escalate. The cost of Brent crude oil briefly surging past $95 a barrel on Wednesday, a first in 7 weeks. Meanwhile, U.S. crude oil prices climbed more than 4% to about $88 per barrel. Both benchmarks cooled but remained up more than 2% on the day. That same conflict claimed American lives this week. U.S. President Trump attended the return of four U.S. military personnel killed in the U.S.-Iran conflict. The ceremony came as hostilities rapidly escalate. Each side has moved beyond striking military targets to hitting critical infrastructure. CGTN's Owen Fairclough has the story.
7: President Donald Trump once again overseeing the return of dead military personnel. This time, four members killed as fighting with Iran intensifies rapidly following the collapse of their ceasefire.
8: They said, and they all of them said very strongly, we can't let, cannot let Iran have a nuclear weapon.
7: And both sides are now taking this conflict into territory that concerns both the United Nations and war crimes experts. Trump on Wednesday threatening to attack an Iranian bridge or power plant each time Iran strikes a ship in the Strait of Hormuz, as both sides battle for control of one of the world's most critical maritime cargo routes. Iran, for its part, has struck power and water plants for four consecutive days in Kuwait, a key U.S. Gulf ally. And while the U.S. has lost 18 service people, the Iranian civilian toll is believed to be significantly higher. On Wednesday, mourners attended funerals for the last remains of children whose school was bombed when the U.S. and Israel launched their initial attacks in February. And the economic toll of a conflict that has so far cost U.S. taxpayers $37.5 billion triggered heated exchanges in Congress as Trump's defense secretary asked for nearly $70 billion more.
9: As we stated from the beginning, the Iranian defense industrial base is effectively gone, but they do have underground facilities, and they've spent 47 years trying to hide their missiles under mountains, nuclear capabilities, because they would like to get
10: just
9: a nuclear weapon to wield it against us.
10: Don't know what version of the war to believe, because it's either over or it's not over. It's within 2 weeks or it's not 2 weeks. We have no missiles or we have missiles.
7: Trump is now threatening to strike a partially constructed underground Iranian nuclear site close to another used for enrichment that Iran insists is for civilian purposes, not military. Owen Fairclough, CGTN, Washington.
4: Tehran says strikes across Iran have expanded and intensified, and this comes as Iran is questioning Washington's commitment to diplomacy. Hassan Kavani has more from the Iranian city of Yazd.
11: What we're witnessing on the ground here in Iran is a steady expansion of U.S. strikes, with new cities being added to the target list almost daily. Early Wednesday morning, the entire southern provinces were hit, along with areas in the west and northwest. This time, there was a new twist. Air defense systems went active in the capital, Tehran, for the first time during the past 11 days, and the sound of interceptions echoed across the capital. The IRGC claims they managed to shoot down one enemy drone over Tehran. Under retaliatory strikes, Iran fired precision missiles at targets in Kuwait, Bahrain, and Jordan. And the IRGC has been putting out satellite images regularly, claiming to show just how accurate their strikes have been against U.S. bases in the region. And now shifting to the U.S. president's recent threats to bomb Iran's nuclear sites, specifically the so-called Pickaxe Mountain. They say if the U.S. crosses into that phase, Iran would consider it an expansion of the war across the region. And in that case, they add all American assets along with those of its allies and backers would be targeted in a decisive strike by Iran's armed forces.
4: Hassan Kabani reporting for us from central Iran. Now, Norway is opening up 70 new offshore areas for oil and gas drilling, despite fierce opposition from environmental organizations. It's one of the world's biggest oil and gas exporters, yet at home, it runs almost entirely on renewable energy. Johan Splesberger has that story.
12: For Andrea and her crew, keeping this charter boat topped up with diesel hasn't been much of a headache. While the world has been grappling with the energy crisis, Norway weathered the storm with relative ease.
13: The fuel prices have gone up, but we can't really compare it to the rest of Central Europe in that regard, so we're happy.
12: Norway is Europe's largest supplier of natural gas and one of its key oil providers. To offset an expected decline in production after 2030, the Scandinavian kingdom has approved new drilling in up to 70 locations across the North Sea, Barents Sea and Norwegian Sea.
14: Some of the 70 new gas and oil exploration blocks lie closer to Norway's coastline than ever before. The government says the aim is to strengthen Europe's energy security, with oil and gas supplies constrained due to the Middle East conflict. Environmental groups say it's greenwashing, and the plan to explore more gas fields will undermine Norway's climate commitments.
15: I think it will harm our reputation, but that's not the biggest problem. The biggest problem is that it harms the environment.
12: Lars Haltbrekken of the left-wing opposition says the planned exploration will not only drive up CO2 emissions, but also threaten the country's coastline.
15: We know that if there is oil spill, it will only take hours before the oil hits the land.
12: While the fossil fuels go abroad, it's much greener at home. Norway remains the global leader in EV adoption, with nearly 98% of new cars now electric, while its power grid is almost entirely run on renewable energy, making electricity more affordable.
16: In the day-to-day life, they charge it at home. You have low energy prices, most because you have a fixed price now in Norway. It's called a Norwegian price.
12: Despite relying on renewables itself, Norway says oil and gas will remain vital to Europe's energy needs throughout the transition to cleaner alternatives. Johannes Bleschberger, CGTN, Oslo.
4: Okay, coming up next on Global Business, the Strait of Hormuz isn't the only choke point at risk. Houthi fighters are now threatening a blockade in the Red Sea as well.
6: A look at new opportunities among the business trends. This is Global Business.
4: Welcome back, everyone. Tensions continue to escalate in the Middle East. As many as 7 ships have now reversed course as Iran-backed Houthi rebels are enforcing a new blockade against Saudi Arabia in the Red Sea. It is raising concerns of a widening war as the confrontation between the Houthis and Riyadh enters a new phase. Our correspondent Ihab Alfandi is in Yemen's capital.
17: Just one day after the Houthis' maritime ban on Saudi ports, the first signs of its impact already appeared on the Red Sea. On Monday, the Houthis, also known as Ansarullah, said it was taking the action as a response to what it called a blockade on Yemen. Since then, the group said it forced 6 ships to change course. Reuters also reported that 2 tankers carrying Saudi crude changed course after receiving warnings. Another supertanker, New Prime, turned back off the coast of Oman before entering the Red Sea, marking the first practical sign of the ban's impact.
18: Airports are closed, and land crossings are closed. The siege on our country continues as a result of this blockade and due to U.S. pressure on the Saudi regime to besiege our people. Therefore, it was necessary for them to reclaim their legitimate rights and break the blockade imposed on them through the guaranteed and legitimate means available to them.
17: This comes as tensions between the United States and Ansarullah continue to rise. U.S. President Donald Trump warned that Washington could resume military operations if the maritime ban is enforced. Ansarullah also expanded its warnings to shipping companies, urging them not to load or unload cargo at Saudi ports and warning that ships violating the ban could be targeted. The development suggests the crisis is moving from warnings to direct pressure on maritime shipping.
19: Trump's announcement that the United States is entering the Red Sea conflict will only push the Yemeni forces to target American ships and completely close the Bab al-Mandab Strait. The Yemeni forces have only announced that their operations are targeting Saudi ships, considering what they describe as a Saudi blockade on Yemen. If the United States intervenes, there will be very serious consequences, and the Bab al-Mandab Strait will be completely affected.
17: As concerns grow, British maritime security firm Ambury advised ships linked to Saudi ports to review their Red Sea transit plans because of rising risks and higher war insurance costs. Reuters also quoted energy market analysts as warning that any major disruption to Saudi oil exports could push crude prices above $120 a barrel.
20: With ships changing their routes, melting warnings and increasing at risk to go in the Red Sea, the crisis appears to be heading toward further escalation. If tensions continue, the impact could lead to Saudi oil exports and global energy markets.
4: Meanwhile, U.S. President Trump has approved a landmark nuclear deal with Saudi Arabia. Washington will give Riyadh uranium enrichment capabilities for its civilian nuclear program, with American firms developing it. This deal could mean big profits for U.S. companies, but it is also raising fears of nuclear proliferation in the Middle East. Saudi Arabia's crown prince has said that he would pursue his own nuclear weapon if Iran ever built one. The deal now heads to Congress for review. My colleague, Sally Ihan, spoke with Khalil Jashan about this new deal. Khalil is the executive director of the Arab Center in Washington, D.C.
21: President Trump has approved a deal that has been months in the making. It's not quite a new deal per se. As a matter of fact, the original document was signed almost a year ago by the Energy Secretary Chris Wright and the Saudi Energy Minister, His Excellency Prince Abdulaziz bin Salman in Riyadh. But because of the war in the region and because of opposition in Congress, it seems like the administration decided to postpone that until this moment. I think right now the administration apparently feels the pressure to show some signs of movement forward with regards to ending the war and achieving some kind of political objective to justify this war. And it shows, I think, this step that, of course, is tied, people keep talking about the enriching program, but it's tied to also normalization with Israel. It doesn't indicate that publicly, but that's essentially the idea. It was the idea inherent in the offer back with the previous administration, the Biden administration, and with this administration. So somehow, I think the president feels that that would be a plus for his administration and would somehow help him overcome the criticism of the ongoing war.
4: Our thanks to Khalil Jashan for that insight. That does it for this edition of Global Business, but you can always check out other editions out of Beijing, Washington, Nairobi, and London, The Times, and GMT. I'm Sean Catlibs in Washington. Thanks, everyone.
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8: Hello and welcome to Dialogue. China and ASEAN are marking 35 years of dialogue relations and 5 years of comprehensive strategic partnership. Chinese Foreign Minister Wang Yi met his ASEAN counterparts at the China-ASEAN Foreign Ministers meeting in the Philippines. The meeting comes as the region is facing renewed tensions in the South China Sea, uncertainty in global trade, and energy risks arising from the conflict in the Middle East. So how can China and ASEAN deepen their economic partnership while managing their differences? Can they prevent maritime disputes from disrupting broader cooperation? And what can they do together to strengthen regional stability and resilience? Joining us at this hour are Wang Xinsong, Associate Professor from Beijing Normal University, Professor Anna Rosalia Malindog, Director and Vice President for External Affairs at the Asian Century Philippine Strategic Studies Institute, and also John Pan, Senior Fellow of the Belt and Road Initiative Caucus for Asia Pacific and former Malaysian government official. Now, Anna, I guess lady first, let me go to you. Now, this China-ASEAN foreign ministers meetings, looking at the photos and the footage, it looks like people are having a cordial relationship. They're downplaying the disputes in the South China Sea. What do you think have come out of this foreign ministers meeting between China and ASEAN?
9: Thank you for that question, Guan. I think at the moment, there was no an official communique yet as far as statement of the ministerial meeting in Manila with the partners of ASEAN like China, as far as I know, because I checked. But I think in as far as the meeting is concerned, I think it's very important. And I think some of the discussion was focused more on economic resilience, I think, of the region and in as far as its partners are concerned. And I think one thing that was emphasized, of course, was the ASEAN-China relationship. And I think the deepening economic interdependence between the two sides. I think there was also an emphasis on the discussion on energy security in as far as ASEAN states are concerned, given that it's one of the major challenges that ASEAN states are facing at the moment. But of course, we will not, it's but an expectation that the issue of the South China Sea will be discussed in relation to the South China Sea Code of Conduct. And I think the challenge there is to come up with a very substantive South China Sea Code of Conduct, but I don't think it's an easy task to do. And so far, there was no statement, an official statement coming from ASEAN and, of course, China in this regard. But I think it was a fruitful discussion. I think it's constructive to a greater extent. And I think certain issues that affects the region, especially Southeast Asia, has been discussed. And I think I would emphasize more on energy security. I think this is very important as far as Southeast Asia. And I think food security, green energy, and I think the deepening economic relationship between China and ASEAN, and of course, in relation to other partners, because there were other third parties that attended, and that would include Australia, United States, represented by Rubio, and I think Russia, represented by the foreign minister and other partners. So I think this is pretty much the discussion that took place in Manila.
8: Well, I think you're right, Anna. This is China-ASEAN meeting with partner countries participating, including China, including Russia and the United States, excuse me. And ASEAN being 11-member bloc, with the Philippines being only one of them. So, Professor Wang Xinsong, let me ask you about this. This foreign ministers meeting took place despite the most recent disputes in the South China Sea between China and the Philippines. What do you make of what have come out of this foreign ministers meeting?
10: Well, obviously, this meeting is happening at a very delicate time, and apparently we have seen footages from the past few days where, you know, the two parties were engaged in some sort of brawl over the territory, marine territories. in the South China Sea. Obviously, this is not the first time the two parties were involved in such struggles with each other. Nonetheless, at a very minimal level, no casualty has been reported so far. This is not the first time, and we've seen such cases over the past years. This obviously represents the territorial dispute between China and the Philippines. However, with that said, I think the fact that Manila is hosting the ASEAN Foreign Ministers Meeting Plus, it speaks about the importance of Manila playing two roles. You know, one is that it's a sovereign country that tries to claim sovereignty, which has dispute with China. At the same time, it represents ASEAN during the meeting, so it needs to balance between national interest and ASEAN's interest. But I would also add that the fact that foreign ministers are sitting down with each other speak a lot about the opportunities of cooperation as well as the challenges they're faced with. And this territory dispute is not the only dispute we're faced with. There is also issues related to the domestic politics in Myanmar. And there is externally, obviously, you have the energy shock because of the Middle East war. And they have the interference by Japan and the United States over the South China Sea dispute. Nonetheless,

0: less. You know, we are, if we look at it positively, you know, you have a lot of cooperation opportunities over there. Just between China and Philippines, the economic cooperation has been going pretty strong, right? And as well as relations between China and the rest of the 10 members of the ASEAN countries. And overall, the trade relations are going really strong. And this year begins the second phase of the five-year comprehensive strategic partnership, which is going to further escalate and deepen the cooperation in terms of trade, investment, and cultural exchanges, and so on and so forth. So at the end of the day, I think multilateralism still plays out very positively when it comes to relations between China and ASEAN, and ASEAN with the rest of the world.
1: Right. Now, John, do you agree with Professor Wan in that cooperations will continue? It has been continuing regardless of the disputes between China and the Philippines in the South China Sea.
2: I agree entirely. And the Philippines' role in this, as the professor said, is an illustration of this. At one and the same time, they may have their own dispute, but they also have to act as a responsible chair of ASEAN this year. So it underlines the importance of ASEAN in that ASEAN provides the big larger structure and the context for these interactions. It is not just a brawl between the Philippines and China. It cannot be reduced to that. There's much more at stake. And then the greater momentum and the structural forces, the structural trends become more visible through ASEAN. And these are things like, you know, growing regional trade integration, right? Today, they are, of course, each other's largest trading partners, China and ASEAN. And the bilateral trade is more than a trillion. This is not the pattern of, you know, countries that are just about to go and brawl with each other with sticks. So the most important shift is it's not just volume, it's also the depth of these trade relations and industrial relations. It's gone from trading final goods to building supply chains and a comprehensive partnership. So looking ahead, the next phase is going to be defined by green and digital transition. These are all overwhelmingly important things, and we hope that these become the context for the China-ASEAN relationship, and that these, in the end, moderate and provide the horizon for particular relationships, such as between China and the Philippines.
1: Exactly. So much is at stake, and so many countries are involved. And obviously, the disputes in the South China Sea is only, let's put it bluntly, a fraction of what constitutes China-Philippines relations and China-ASEAN relations. Ana, you're a Filipina. You're an expert on the Philippines. Let me ask you about this. Now, the Chinese foreign minister apparently downplayed what happened in the South China Sea. He, of course, reasserted the Chinese positions over the South China Sea and this island. But in the meanwhile, he said it was some rank-and-file soldiers and mid-level officers who decided to act as pawns of some external powers, and alluding to the fact that it may not be the decision of the Philippines, certainly not for the future. What do you make of what Chinese foreign minister said?
3: Well, I understand where the foreign minister of China is coming from, and I understand his statement and in many ways. And I think I understand also the fact that, of course, the Chinese or even Wang Yi would say that, you know, asserting its position and where it stands when, and as far as the South China Sea dispute is concerned, and as far as China position is concerned with reference to the dispute with the Philippines. That's very understandable. Wang Yi represents PRC. Wang Yi represents the Chinese, you know, the China as a whole, as a foreign minister. That's understandable. On the other side, as a Filipina, I would say that, you know, I think from our side, the Secretary Lazaro also, I think in that meeting with Wang Yi, I think also asserted the position of the Philippines that in as far as the Second Thomas Shoal is concerned, that area where there was some kind of a skirmish last Monday is part of the exclusive economic zone of the Philippines. This is very understandable because, again, the South China Sea is disputed as far as many claimant states are concerned. So for a country that is a party to the conflict asserting its position, I think it's I don't say any wrong about it in the same manner that we assert our position. However, I think what is important to see is the meeting of the two top diplomats of the country, China and the Philippines, and trying to discuss how to escalate tension, explaining one another the position of China and our position, and trying to say that, you know, this is not the entirety of the Philippines.

0: China bilateral relation. That is a portion of it. We can discuss this. And then I think that is the most important, and to come up with some kind of understanding that this kind of incident will never happen again. And I think communication is very important. Open-mindedness is important. And I think respect between the two sides is very important so that this conflict will not escalate into something that both sides don't want to happen. So I think that is the beauty of having diplomacy. And I think that's the beauty of talking face to face, especially when you talk about top diplomats of the two sides. So the South China dispute is not just about the Philippines and China. I think there are other claimant states. So it's supposed to be not, you know, boxed into a bilateral dispute between the two sides. I think we should look at it as a regional issue. And I think I'm always talking with my counterparts in the Philippines saying that look at it from a different lens. It's a regional issue. There's a need for regional solution, and we need to negotiate with China bilaterally and try to use the mechanism in the ASEAN level so that we can resolve the dispute amicably. And right now,
1: what do you think, Ferdinand Bombom Marcos Jr. is ready for diplomacy with China?
0: I think so, because you know what? From what I know, the meeting between Ambassador Jing and I think Marcos Jr., because your ambassador was called to explain the situation that happened last Monday. It was a very fruitful discussion with Ambassador Jing. I think Marcos Jr. had I am not on the side of Marcos Jr., but what I'm saying is, in that meeting, I think Ambassador Jing was emphasizing that there was a productive meeting. They kind of discussed issues, how to de-escalate tension, how to resolve the problem, and for these things not to happen. So in that regard, based on what I know and based on the information that was, you know, sent to me about the meeting between Ambassador Jing and Marcos Jr., I think it was positive. That's why what I'm saying, diplomacy and dialogue is very important at whatever level. Yeah. So
1: let's remain hopeful.
0: On my side, I don't see it as a hopeless situation. I always see it as there's always a way to resolve conflict peacefully.
1: Exactly. Now, Professor Wong, this year marks 35 years of dialogue partners relationship between China and the ASEAN countries. Also, six years, of China-ASEAN comprehensive strategic partnership. What is the potential for China and ASEAN to grow these relations in the future?
2: Well, first of all, the foundation is very solid. We're talking about China being the largest trading partner of ASEAN for 17 years, and ASEAN being China's largest partner, trading partner since 2019. It's been 7 years, 8 years, sorry. And so the trade relations are strong, and investment is very strong. China invests in all kinds of sectors. And traditionally, China invests a lot on infrastructure, but now if you look at the agenda and the portfolio, we're talking about infrastructure, and then you have e-commerce, and then you have the battery, you have automaking, you have green energy cooperation, so on and so forth. So the portfolio of investment is also enlarging. At the same time, we have seen more cultural exchanges and people-to-people exchanges. And for example, Xiamen University has a campus in Malaysia, and we have seen more and more Southeast Asian students coming to study in many Chinese campuses. Going forward, I think, and if you look at the CAFTA, the China-ASEAN Free Trade Area Agreement, signed last year, and the goal is to escalate and deepen the trade relations, investment relations, and socioeconomic relations in general. Because traditionally, we focus a lot on conventional trade and of goods and services. Now we wanted to emphasize on issue areas that are compatible with China's 15 five-year plan, which features, you know, high quality development and new quality productive forces and so on and so forth. So China and ASEAN are going to have a very bright prosperity in terms of keeping both parties further integrated into issue areas that cater to the needs and also compatible to each party's development plans. So if we talk about green energy, we have seen that the Chinese enterprises like BYD has already invested a huge amount of investment capital and energy in Thailand in terms of assembling auto parts into electric vehicles and combustion engine vehicles. Gradually, we are seeing shifting of value chain from China to Southeast Asia, which is a great concern of local communities because they're concerned that only minerals are taken away and the local economy that's not benefiting us much, but we're now seeing a shifting a greater part of the value chain into Southeast Asia.
1: Exactly. Very important trade and investment partners, not

0: Sean, do you see an alignment of policies and therefore opportunities for businesses, workers, and everyday people in that China rolled out this 15th five-year plan where new quality productive forces are emphasized in the digital economy, green transition, new materials, and what opportunities might this bring for ASEAN countries?
1: China's 15th five-year plan's emphasis on what it calls new quality productive forces, this green energy, digital economy, high-end manufacturing, and domestic consumption, importantly, completely overlaps very significantly with what ASEAN itself needs. So these are not competing, these are complementary agendas. So there are large opportunities in green technology transfer, supply chain deepening, and integrating the digital infrastructure. So, you know, these policy commitments, they don't, of course, automatically translate into benefits for local workers and SMEs. If there is not enough, look at it from the other side, if there's not proper and deeper coordination and policy coordination, you get the issue that Professor Wang spoke about, that is that ASEAN populations don't see the benefits of this growth. In fact, it is the path forward. This is the development ladder. It is via and up these technologies. So this requires deliberate capacity building and genuine integration of ASEAN businesses into these high value chains. So on that score, I want to mention something really, really important that just happened, something institutional and multilateral in Shanghai, the establishment of the World Artificial Intelligence Cooperation Organization.
0: Right? Exactly.
1: Yeah, Weiko. Half the...
0: And the 29 countries signed up for it.
1: Yes, half ASEAN countries are in there, and I'm sure more are going to join. So out of five ASEAN states, five are in there. So this is, to me, deeply, deeply significant because there's a global contest, if not almost a war, over the future of AI. And given the importance of AI, not just to development, but to the very conception of humanity, this is really deep and powerful technology. This is technology that deserves to be, that needs to be open and sovereign. So this is a very powerful move on the part of...
0: But Sean, do you see an intra-AI war happening already? If you look at DeepSeek and Kimi and the Chinese large language models versus Anthropic and OpenAI and American-led models, and if there is a battle already taking place, where does all this position ASEAN?
1: ASEAN has to make some clear, clean decisions about where it places itself on this in this space. The easy thing to do, and I come from Malaysia, of course, which is a beneficiary of this development. It's one of the world's largest hosts of data centers, and this happened very rapidly over the last few years. It's also a center for semiconductor packaging and assembly and so on. But given this, there is most certainly a contest, almost a war between two very, very different conceptions of the AI and the digital future. In fact, there's an American counterpart to this cooperation organization. The American counterpart is Pax Silica, which is an imperial term, right? You have a Pax Americana and a Pax Silica. And that's not a cooperation organization. That is submission to a regime in which the entire stack has to be China-free. This is, makes absolutely no sense economically to ASEAN countries. So I just want to stress the importance of AI in this. It's not merely an additional technology. It is going to be the basis of your supply chain integration, for example. It's also energy policy is going to be involved because the energy that powers the compute, right, is the basis of those data centers and sort of global flow of artificial intelligence. So it's a new world is forming, and ASEAN countries are in the midst of this. A lot is at stake. So I think the war, in a way, it's the brilliance of Chinese ecosystem is that models like Kimi 3.0 and so on have basically put an end to any notion that this can be won with just closed models and creating a top-down system in which you just rent out intelligence to the rest of the world. You just pay a toll to a single monopolist based in the US. So that's not going to happen. So I think that's a very key thing. I work with the BRICS ASEAN Development Center in Shanghai on this. or fortunate to be included in these discussions. I think those are key right now for policymakers across Southeast Asia. Yep. It's not about, you know, sending boats and causing little incidents to derail conversations. This is really important, and it's happening right now.
0: Exactly. I mean, geopolitics should never hijack economic interests or economic cooperation in the perfect world. Now, Anna, in what ways do you conceive China-ASEAN solidarity and cooperation to be solidified going forward?
2: I think when you talk about ASEAN-China partnership and cooperation is very solid, especially in the economic front and in terms of the, you know, integration of ASEAN and ASEAN states and China's economy, it's very evident. And I think for 16 consecutive years, China is the largest trading partner of ASEAN, not only of ASEAN as a bloc, but ASEAN states for that matter, and even vice versa. So that's already an implication that, when you talk about partnership and cooperation, especially in the economic front, it's very solid. And I think it will continue to strengthen, and I think it will continue to benefit both sides. However, there's a caveat to that, because again, there is such a thing as an issue of strategic trust, especially when you talk about disputes in between certain countries, certain ASEAN states and China, and one of that would be, again, a prominent issue, which is the South China Sea. So that's why it's very important for ASEAN and China to come up and push forward as much as both sides can when you talk about the South China Sea Code of Conduct, because that is one way of trying to, you know, resolve this, some kind of strategic trust or mistrust whatsoever that is, we cannot deny. It's there, and it's very evident, especially with certain states. And if you look at China and ASEAN, when you talk about the South China Sea, you have claimant states from Southeast Asia, and one of that is my country. Though I would agree that South China Sea should not be looked as a geopolitical issue, but much more a regional common. But when you ask me in the economic front, people to people, green energy, technology, and economic integration, I think China-ASEAN partnership and cooperation is very solid. However, there are challenges, and I have mentioned that already.
0: Professor Wang, do you agree that there's simply too much at stake and too much potential for future cooperation between China and ASEAN, and this partnership should never be derailed by some, you know, geopolitical conflicts with, you know, external powers behind?
3: Well, absolutely. I mean, if you look at the trade investment and people-to-people exchange trends over the past decade, you found that China's relations with ASEAN have dramatically transformed. In China, we have a saying that you cannot choose your neighbor. But now it's not that you're not going to be able to choose your neighbor, because you're not willing to choose your neighbor. Why? Because you have very deeply integrated with your neighbors in terms of economic relations, in terms of social bonding, in terms of cultural connections, and so on and so forth. So yes, sometimes people do not see eye to eye to each other on every aspect. But nonetheless, the big picture is that China's relations with ASEAN are still going very strong. At the same time, I think ASEAN itself is also trying to build its own institutions in order to be able to have a greater capacity to continue to benefit from the relations with China. Because after all, ASEAN is a non-binding organization to the extent that it observes the principle of consensus building when it comes to decision making. And the secretariat rotates every year, and the authority is not as high as we would expect. So what that means is that China very much sticks to the centrality of ASEAN when it comes to bilateral relations. China also supports ASEAN to play a bigger role in multilateral institutions and global dialogues, including the dialogue on artificial intelligence. At the same time, I think China can work more with ASEAN in terms of institution building. And the way to do it, I think, is to further smooth out the discrepancy and differences when it comes to development and principles within ASEAN countries. Because ASEAN is a very large organization that has 11 members.
0: And with very different languages and cultures
3: and economic levels.
0: Stages, yes.
3: Right. So with more bilateral cooperation with individual countries, between China and the individual countries in ASEAN, and with bilateral relations between China and ASEAN, I think the economic discrepancy within ASEAN is going to be further removed as time goes on. And that's going to help ASEAN to be able to have a more streamlined and coherent external stance. And that also makes the bilateral relations between China and ASEAN even easier.
0: Now, with that, we come to the end of today's program. Many thanks to our guests. I'm Wang Guan in Beijing. Thank you so much for being with us. See you next time.
4: 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Want to know how they beat the odds and made a difference? 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
1: Now's the news. I'm Tian Lu. China has expressed a readiness to work with the Association of Southeast Asian Nations in forging closer cooperation and reinforcing unity. Foreign Minister Wang Yi put forward four proposals during the China-ASEAN Foreign Ministers' meeting in Manila. They include safeguarding the regional environment for peace and development, bolstering the resilience of regional development, advancing green and innovation-driven development, and maintaining a people-centered approach. Wang also urged the regional states to strictly honor the declaration on the conduct of parties in the South China Sea. While meeting the Philippines Foreign Affairs Chief, Wang lodged a strong protest against the Philippine personnel's recent ramming of Chinese law enforcement vessels at Renaijiao. He called on the Philippines to immediately stop provocative actions on maritime issues and take tangible steps to stabilize bilateral ties. The Chinese diplomat also met with U.S. Secretary of State Marco Rubio on the sidelines of the meeting in Manila. He urged the United States to properly manage differences and address China's legitimate concerns. Wang said the task now is to stay on the track laid out by the heads of state to turn their consensus into understanding and concrete action across government and sectors. Both sides viewed Wednesday's meeting as practical, positive, and constructive. They agreed to give play to the role of political and diplomatic channels, making good preparations for the next stage of China-US high-level exchanges and advance substantive progress in building a constructive China-US relationship of strategic stability. China says its total consumption of renewable energy is expected to reach approximately 1.8 billion tons of standard coal equivalent by 2030. A plan on the sector's development during the 15th five-year plan period says the total installed capacity of renewable energy power generation is projected to reach about 3.5 billion kilowatts. China also unveiled a plan on the development of the TCM sector in the next 5 years. The country is aiming to provide universal traditional Chinese medicine services by 2030. China will have a more sound service system covering the entire population across all life stages. China's central bank says it will issue a set of commemorative coins featuring the Beijing Central Axis on Monday. The set includes one gold coin and five silver coins, all legal tender in China. The reverse of the 150-gram rectangular gold coin features an overview of the Beijing Central Axis. The reverses of the 30-gram silver coins depict the landmark sites and buildings along the axis, including the Berlin Drum Towers, the Palace Museum, Tiananmen Square, and the Temple of Heaven. The UK Maritime Trade Operations Agency says a tanker has caught fire in the southern Red Sea after being struck by an unknown projectile off the coast of Saudi Arabia. The incident came as Yemen's Houthi group claimed attacks on two Saudi oil tankers, raising fresh concerns over security along a key global shipping route. A health official says new Ebola infections in some affected provinces of the Democratic Republic of the Congo are showing early signs of stabilization, though it remains too soon to determine whether the outbreak has reached its peak. The operations manager for the National Ebola Response Coordination said despite the progress, community

About half of the fatalities occurred over the three-day period from June the 25th to the 27th. Football fans have voted Cape Verde goalkeeper Vozinha to FIFA's World Cup Dream 11. The 40-year-old helped his side hold champion Spain to a goalless draw in the group stages and took finalist Argentina to extra time in the last 32. The Dream team also includes Golden Ball winner Rodri, Golden Boot Kylian Mbappe and Norwegian striker Erling Haaland. And that's the news. I'm Kelu.

0: This is Round Table.
1: What if your boss was an algorithm that couldn't see red lights? And for China's food delivery riders, that is the daily reality until now. In the city of Suzhou, traffic signal data is finally talking to delivery apps, and the countdown freezes when riders wait for traffic lights. Can this one city's experiment rewrite the rules of the gig economy? And then we thought buffets were dead, killed by the pandemic, changing tastes, or a generation that swore off shared serving spoons. And now they're coming back, but not exactly as we remember them. Gone are the sprawling spreads with 100 dishes. The buffet reinvented itself, and how long they can survive this time. Coming to you live from our studios in Beijing, this is Roundtable. I'm Fei Fei for today's program. I'm joined by Steve Hatherley and Xing Yu. First on today's show. For millions of food delivery riders, every second counts. A red light, a traffic jam, or a very crowded intersection could mean the difference between making a delivery on time or facing a penalty. But in East China's Suzhou City, a new pilot program is trying to change the rules of the game by stopping the delivery countdown when riders are waiting at traffic lights. The move aims to make algorithms better reflect real-world conditions and reduce the pressure that pushes riders to take very dangerous shortcuts. So can this smarter algorithm create a fairer working environment for platform workers? Hello, Xing Yu and Steve, for joining the discussion. For years, the delivery riders on most of the platforms are facing this kind of a very difficult choice. You mean whether you follow the traffic rules, but could be risking being late, or you break the rules and save time and deliver your food, your orders on time. So how have the delivery platforms created such a platform where they sort of have this conflicting relationship between fast and safe?
2: Yeah, I think the riders in China, they have been facing this kind of dilemma for a long time. And the rules for these delivery riders who are late have changed significantly. But in the past, I mean, a late delivery could have a direct impact on their income, meaning that if you're late, you're fined for being late. And that could influence how much you earn. So that's the direct reason why the riders would choose to risk their lives to get their speedy deliveries done.
3: Yeah, you can kind of blame the platform. You can blame the riders for maybe breaking some rules, but they're kind of incentivized to do that because the system is designed in such a way. So the consequence, I guess the immediate one, like you said, Xingyu, is financial, right? They could be penalized and a part of their pay could disappear. So as far as I know, there was no unified standard for the fine in the past for being late. I mean, it was different depending on the platform and also how long the delivery was delayed. But this is generally what it worked out to be. So if it was 0 to 7 minutes, a 10% to 40% delivery fee may be deducted. If it was 7 to 15 minutes late, 40% of the delivery fee, or what the rider might make, could be deducted. And if it was a serious issue, like 50% of the delivery fee, or maybe even a fixed amount, like 15 yuan per time, that could be deducted. It depended on the platform, but the point there is that

0: If they were late, they were going to be penalized for it.
1: And it's a bigger factor because most of the delivery riders, when they're working in these kind of jobs, payment, their salaries are the most important thing on their minds. But there are still changes along the way. I mean, I think it's around 2024 or 2025. We do have like a new standard trying to change the game. But I'm wondering whether this kind of the new standard has really changed how food delivery riders view their, you know, when being late.
0: Yeah, I think you're talking about December, specifically December 4th in 2025. And that was a new national standard for food delivery platforms that kicked in on that particular day. And basically it said that platforms shouldn't be docking riders' pay just because a delivery was running late. Now, that was back in December of last year. Now, how much of a difference has that standard made? Well, some platforms took action or even started a trial before the standard took effect, as a matter of fact. That was in the news, I believe, that it was talked about there. Meituan actually went ahead and completely dropped those late delivery fines, for example. They did that nationwide by the end of the year. Other delivery platforms, they've been testing out the no penalty approach in a bunch of different cities across the country.
2: So instead of directly fining them, deducting their payment, they have launched another approach, which is service points, meaning that for each rider, maybe this month you have like at the very beginning, you start with a general like points of 70 points. Then if you are sending the deliveries on time, you will gain points, or you have received like praises from the customers, you will gain points, and that will become the rewards or bonuses in the future. But if you are late, then you will be losing points instead of just losing money out of it.
1: So instead of taking money out of their pocket right away after being late, but it's still a determining factor for the riders.
2: Affecting factor.
1: Yeah, that is. I mean, for a customer's point of view, when I order food on one of these platforms, they will promise your food will be delivered, for example, within 30 minutes. And when I didn't receive that order within the 30 minutes they promised, of course I will be not very happy. Sometimes it will be reflected in my ratings, and on the other, which could also be a determining factor when it comes to the bonuses and other things that these food delivery riders they got.
0: Yeah, I mean, it's switching out one punishment for another, because if you lose points, that's obviously not going to be good for you as well. That can affect your overall rating. It can affect your access to higher paying orders. Which delivery riders like to have. It could affect their bonuses in the future and even the priority of receiving new orders. So when new orders come in, those orders might be dished out first, no pun intended, to the riders with the better ratings.
1: Now, here is a little question, a side note, really. So would the riders be rewarded if they deliver those orders earlier than promised? Like, they promised a 30 minutes delivery, but they delivered the order within 15 minutes. Will they be rewarded?
2: No, there will be no reward from the platform. But as far as I have observed, as customers, you can give the rewards to the delivery men or the riders if you think their service is very good or it exceeds your expectation.
0: Yeah. It depends on the delivery itself, though. If it's an instant order, meaning you have that option on your app where you can press a button and it's, what do they call it, one-to-one? Or something like that.
1: Something like sort of designated order just for you.
0: Yeah, so the rider goes and picks it up and brings it directly to your house as opposed to picking up a bunch of different meals and delivering all within that neighborhood. Mm-hmm. So if it's one of those instant orders, usually there's no reward if a rider sends the food early. But if it's a pre-order, like if I've never done this before.
1: Oh, I have.
0: Have you?
1: I just placed an order before the show for my lunch. to have it delivered after the show.
0: That's a good idea. And some people will do it the day before.
1: I bet. Yes, true.
0: For breakfast, right?
1: Yeah, yeah.
0: So if someone pre-orders, like the day before, and they ask it to be delivered at, you know, 9 a.m. or 10 a.m. or whatever, the rider might be punished if the order arrives too early.
1: They will be punished for being too early.
0: Yeah, because, I mean...
1: that makes sense.
0: It kind of makes sense, because if you specify, please bring it at this time, and they show up a half an hour early, you might be in the shower or getting ready or something like
2: that. So being on time is the key for
1: pre-order. Yeah. Yes, I'll be in the middle of a show if they decide to deliver my food an hour earlier.
2: Exactly.
1: So when it comes to, you know, being on time for these food delivery riders, is mostly punishments coming out from this part of their job. There's no rewards in any ways for being excellent at your time management. I mean, so there must be some relationship between, for example, the number of your orders, for instance, you delivered with your payment, so that we need to go into details about how exactly do delivery riders work.
0: Well, in the platform economy, delivery time is often treated as a key measure of performance. So that means that riders' income and customer ratings and even further orders, like I mentioned before, can be affected by whether they complete deliveries on time. So yes, in a sense, I mean, I guess you're asking if they're given out like monthly bonuses or something like that. But what they are rewarded with is, yes, if a customer leaves the nice review. And by the way, now that I have this information, I'm going to start doing that more often.
2: I actually have been doing this for the past like several weeks.
0: You didn't do it before. I think a lot of people just kind of forget about it.
2: Yeah, we just take it for granted.
0: Yeah.
1: And just leave your 5-star rating or 4-star or whatever after.
0: Yeah, so that type of thing can affect their overall review, I guess. And also, you know, just doing their job well, performing their job well also helps them out, obviously.
1: Mm. And I think we need to give... our audiences, for example, a few key datas to get a bigger picture of, you know, how many hours do these delivery riders work, you know, how many orders, for instance, do they normally deliver for during their, let's say, shift. And also when it comes to, you know, how much money they can make on average after delivering how many numbers of orders.
2: Yeah, we have like general statistics show that full-time riders, they work 8 to 12 hours a day with an average daily order volume of 30 to 60. And for those part-time riders, they can work for like 4 to 6 hours and their volume can be 10 to 20 orders per day. And in some bustling commercial districts or office buildings or universities that are densely populated, then skilled riders can handle 40 to 80 orders per day or even higher. And for those suburban or residential areas that is scattered, then the volume may drop to 20 to 40 orders a day.
0: Yeah,
2: but it's very slow. High amount of
0: They're busy. They don't stop, right? I mean, I've never seen a delivery rider just...
2: I have seen him taking naps.
0: Oh, have you really? I was just about to say, I've never seen them hanging out. But maybe that's a point we'll come back to a little bit later, because there's a break time that's going to be enforced. They work really hard. They're constantly busy. They're constantly on the move. Meituan, their second quarter data from 2025 showed the average delivery volume was about 29 and a half orders per day. That's the average for about all active riders. You know, it can go up way, way, way up. Like Xinyu just said, it can go up to 100. So they can be super, super busy throughout the day, which means their brains are constantly moving. Their bodies are constantly moving. They're always on the go, and they're always trying to deliver as many orders as they can.
1: And that leads to many, many problems. I mean, that's the reason we're seeing for them every second count. When you have like 50 orders to deliver for a day, most of the time within 8 to 12 hours, of course, you feel like being pushed on some level that when waiting somewhere for example, for a traffic jam, for a traffic light, it just feels like a waste of time. And that's why when we talk about this new pilot policy in the city of Suzhou, many, I think, people are calling it a breakthrough in platform management. And so

0: what are the reasons for people to call that breakthroughs? Can this breakthrough really solve that, I mean, time anxiety for these food delivery riders?
1: I'm not sure it will exactly solve the problem, but it will definitely ease the pressure for these riders. I mean, Suzhou has become the country's first to launch this new regulation. It's about to be on trial from August this year and in two districts. So that means the biggest change is that the clock is no longer running against these riders. I mean, whenever they are facing red lights, they are allowed to wait for these red lights, and the time riders spend waiting at red lights will not be included into the delivery time.
2: Yeah. So the way it works now is that from the moment, I guess, a rider takes the order until the food is delivered, they're kind of on the clock.
0: Yeah, you can see that on the app.
2: Yeah, and it's there for the customer to see too. Yeah. So that puts the rider under a certain amount of pressure to get the order there on time. With the current system, when they have to stop at a stoplight, that amount of time is not taken into consideration. The clock keeps ticking. So imagine if you're a delivery rider and your delivery is 8 stoplights ahead and you get unlucky.
0: Stopped at every
2: red
0: one of
2: light,
0: them.
1: Wow.
2: Red light. Okay. Red light. Red light. Now, you're looking at the clock. You're seeing it count down. And for us as the customers who have ordered the food, we're not really paying it that close attention.
0: Yeah.
2: What's the difference if it's 1 minute late, if it's 2 minutes late or 3 minutes late?
1: Yeah.
2: We don't care. They do. They very, very much do. So it creates a lot of anxiety in the riders to get it there on time. They're stuck at these lights. The clock is ticking away. And this is what incentivizes them to run a red light or to ride across a crosswalk where they're not supposed to or things like that. This new rule change in Suzhou eliminates that.
0: But how to make that happen? I mean, who is there making that counting?
2: Yeah, so this is what they did in the city. They are connecting traffic management data with the delivery platform's operating system. So it's under strict data security measures, of course, but traffic signal information and road conditions and traffic warning data can be shared with the delivery platforms.
0: Oh.
2: So when the system detects that a rider is waiting at an intersection, then the time no longer ticks down. It presses pause on the delivery clock, and that means that the rider doesn't have to stress about getting caught at those 8 stoplights that I was talking about before.
0: So that means if a rider arrives at a red light, for instance, and has to wait for 60 seconds, those 60 seconds will be added back to the estimated delivery time on the app so that the riders will not be considered late by the platforms, even though the customers may or may not care at all about this kind of 60 seconds late.
2: Yeah, I mean, no big deal for us, but for them, this is a huge deal.
1: Yeah.
0: Then there is another question. Are traffic lights really that of a big deal when it comes to affecting the average time for delivery on these food orders?
1: Yeah, I think so. Because according to the one of the riders called Zhang Fuyo, he says the average delivery time for a single order on the platform of Meituan is 28 minutes. But for these trips with many interactions, waiting for these red lights can take up to like 4 to 5 minutes for them.
2: It's like 1/5. So 20% of the delivery time can be spent waiting at stoplights.
0: So they don't have that anxiety.
1: So that's why, I mean, in Beijing too, I have seen many riders, they are waiting at the intersections for the green light. But before, it's about to turn green, but it's not yet, but they are still rushing out.
2: And people do that all the time anyway. Non-delivery people do that. They know, counting
0: on the, you know, making a countdown for the ride.
2: They know exactly when it's about to turn green. Now, obviously, that's going to depend on the city, right? Mm-hmm. Or where the deliveries are taking place. That's why there's no unified data on how much time riders spend at stoplights. We gave one example there from the Meituan rider.

0: But that's going to be different depending on where you are. That same rider, by the way, was talking about it further and shared that, you know, when you talk about the old penalty rules for late deliveries, a lot of riders felt forced to do whatever they could to just save a few seconds. Sometimes I'll see this too. Sometimes I'll see riders on the sidewalks, right? Going in the opposite, going in the opposite direction.
1: The traffic.
0: Going against the traffic on the other side of the road.
2: Just to see, also save
0: and
2: a few seconds.
0: You know what they're doing, right? Yeah. They're not supposed to be there, but at the same time, you understand why they are there, because if they followed the rules, they'd have to go all the way up the street and then do a U-turn somewhere and then come back. Yeah, they're just doing whatever they can to try to get their delivery there on time.
2: Yeah, I think maybe that to make this, the reason that a lot of people are calling this a breakthrough is that it sort of changed the logic behind like how platforms work. I mean, in the past, the reason a lot of these food delivery riders feel they are being forced, as what the Zhang Fuyou said, is precisely because that's how the system works. It's not because the number of orders that they have on a daily basis. It's not because how many orders customers ordered. It's more about how the system works. So now we are seeing maybe a glimpse, some sort of a silver lining to see that algorithms are changing to adapt to real-world conditions?
0: The way the algorithm was designed before was perfect conditions. Perfect,
1: ideal.
0: Yeah, perfect weather, perfect road conditions, and taking nothing into account that could go wrong. And now we're going to see some changes here. The algorithm, I think you said it in the opening, Feifei, your algorithm is basically like your manager, a micromanager.
2: Invisible one.
0: Yeah, but yet you still feel the weight of that. This is the biggest deal for the delivery riders is that they don't feel, and they're talking about this, they say they don't feel the like they're on edge anymore with the algorithms change.
1: So that's why I think that the change of these algorithms are meaningful, because they are recognizing that there are factors that human beings cannot control, like the bad weather or the congested traffic or some other issues that are stopping the riders to deliver the food or other items on time. Mm-hmm. And we are recognizing this, and we are trying to make changes so that not only we want to not to compromise too much about the efficiency, but also we want to safeguard the rider's safety. And by safeguarding their safety, we're also saving other people's lives, because these riders, when they're risking, they're speeding some other car drivers or passengers, they are being affected.
0: I want to say this. It feels like we're painting a picture of like it's just chaos and mayhem on the streets of China. Delivery riders are everywhere flying around. That's not the case. It's just that you do see these things that we talked about, and they're just trying to clean that up. And again, you know, the riders weren't to blame before. The problem was the algorithm. But I think there's a question too, is this really going to work?
2: Yeah, exactly.
0: Or is it not?
2: I think Xingyu mentioned before, she doesn't think that just by including traffic light time into that estimated delivery time will solve the problem, but will ease the problem. But also at the same time, I think Suzhou is also introducing other things. It's not just one clause in this policy saying that we're including traffic light into. They're introducing other things like rest reminder, forced breaks. That one is also kind of a controversial.
0: Well, this is what I said I was going to mention later after Xingyu mentioned she saw the napping rider. Maybe that napping rider was on a forced break. This is one of the new measures that's considered to be pretty important. They call it a fatigue management system. Mm-hmm. So in this situation, if the rider has been continuously delivering orders for 4 hours, the platform will send a message to the rider saying, you need to take a break. If the rider is working for 12 consecutive hours, the system will force them to log off and take a break. And the idea is to prevent exhaustion from affecting what we talked about, safety for the rider and for everyone else, and reducing too, maybe some

0: risky behavior that might come on those bikes.
1: And the reason I said, you know, implementing this kind of forced brakes system or the fatigue management system is controversial is because it happened to a lot of platforms, not only food delivery platforms, but only for the food delivery platforms, there also is a loophole there. For example, these riders, they register on different platforms. If they, for example, Meituan is mandating that you now need to take 20 minutes of break, you cannot pick up more orders on Meituan anymore, they will switch to Taobao. And then to continue working for about 4 hours, and then Taobao will tell him, you know, you need to take a 20-minute break, and then he will switch back to JD Delivery, and then continue working for 4, even 12 hours in a row.
0: Yeah.
1: And that, I think, it's also what the riders mindset is when they are taking up a job like a food delivery rider, they're looking for money.
0: Yeah, of course.
2: Especially when they are the only breadwinner in his home, then he will think that earning money, trying his best to make as many deliveries done as possible is his job. Maybe for, like Feifei mentioned, different platforms, maybe we should ban the riders to like ride across different platforms.
1: But I think you still, with bans, you can only limit a few number of actions, activities by these riders. That's why I said maybe sometimes we need more supporting measures, and we need to create basically a supporting environment for this rider to feel that confident that I can take a break and not need to compromise my pay in the end of the month. And so that's why I want to come back to the city of Suzhou on here, is that when they are trying to redesign the algorithm, like we said before, to really adapt to real world conditions, like not acting as that invisible hand trying to control us, our lives and our work rhythms. I think the reason that Suzhou is the first city in China to implement such a pilot program is for a reason. Like, why is it in Suzhou? Why not in Shenzhen or Shanghai or other cities? I bet there is definitely a number of reasons behind.
0: Yeah. Well, that city in particular, they already have a strong foundation in what they call smart city development and digital governance. So the new policy that they put in place, we talked about the traffic management departments, right? So with this, the delivery platforms can work closely with the traffic management departments. They can share data. And that includes, by the way, road conditions and along with the traffic signals. So it's a city, Suzhou, with a really mature digital infrastructure. Mm. So that puts it in a better position to test this out and to see if it can be successful or not. That's one of the big reasons that city was chosen.
2: Yeah. Also, the city has a significant food delivery market and a large number of platform workers. So I guess the city planners also, they are taking into consideration what kind of situation these riders are facing, and they care about them.
1: So that's why we're talking about why we need to build smart cities.
2: Yeah.
1: This is a small story behind the reasons we need to build smart cities. But I do want to check with you guys, you are customers of most of the food delivery platforms. Will you be bothered if one day your platform saying, you know, your order will be delivered longer than you used to, than you expected?
0: They already do that. It already does that. Like, you'll get a message that says, due to a high volume of orders, your delivery may be
2: delayed.
0: Or due to bad weather conditions, your delivery may be delayed.
2: Or sometimes before you place an order, there will be an estimated time for each delivery for this particular shop or another store. So that somehow can give the customers maybe not a false expectation of how quick the delivery can be.
1: Mm-hmm. Mm. I think that's the key word here, false expectations. I think that's why we need this kind of easing in to tell us what should you expect it for this kind of orders.
0: This is from Top News. This is from last year, but I still found this to be kind of a surprising statistic, because they asked people, would you be okay to wait an extra 3 minutes or so? It's the same question you just asked us, right?
1: Yeah.
0: Would you be okay if your delivery was 3 minutes late? 76% of people said, yeah, it's okay. But that means 24% of people said no.
1: They still mind that for different reasons.
0: They're bothered by a three-minute delay. That's almost 25% of people said this is unacceptable. Now, if delivery riders know that, and if customer reviews are important, that is added pressure on top of them. I don't know if this is, I think this is one factor that could improve the conditions for delivery riders, but I'm not entirely sure this is going to make a big difference, because all it's doing is saying you don't need to rush as much as you were before because you won't be penalized for being late. But it's not saying
1: customers don't give you a bad review.
0: It doesn't mean that, it doesn't guarantee a customer review, and it also doesn't say anything about trying to fit in as many orders as you can in one day. It doesn't say anything about switching from one platform to another when you're supposed to be on your designated break time. So it addresses one of a list of issues, and it's a great place to start. But I think they need to do more.
1: And that's why I think for designing algorithm today, it's not only facing that the food delivery rider is somewhat controlled by the algorithm. I think customers on some level are also being manipulated by this algorithm, because the 20, 20, 30% of people saying 3 minutes late is unacceptable. It's the reason is the past algorithm have created these expectations that my orders should be there on time. And there is no reason whatsoever to make a few minutes of delay, but that's not the real world case. So that's why we're saying that algorithm need to adapt to real world conditions, and little by little, maybe in the future, will be a more friendlier and human algorithm design.
0: Are you in the 76% that says it's okay, or are you in the 24% that said, bring me my food now?
1: I mean the 70, more than 70% of people, because most of the time I was like, oh, I ordered food, I forgot about
0: it's because you order like, it's because she orders like four times a day. She doesn't even know what's coming next.
1: I'm the highest VIP member on most of the food delivery platforms. You can imagine the money I spend on these platforms. And it's Roundtable with myself, Feifei, together with Steve and Xingyu. Coming up, have you been to a buffet recently?
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1: You're listening to Roundtable. I'm Fei Fei, together with Xingyu and Steve Heatherly. Coming up, once upon a time, the buffet in China meant luxury, the special occasion splurge, and then it vanished, stripped off its glamour and left for dead. Now, it's back, especially in shopping malls and at a much cheaper price point. So what's changed with buffets now? And are diners still showing up for the same expectations? And airlines have been doing it for years. Parents hand their kids to a flight attendant, wave goodbye at the gate, and trust the system to get them there safely. So when quote-unquote guides started popping up on social media teaching parents how to game the railway system to do the same thing, China's railway authority slammed the door on their faces, saying no unaccompanied minors on the high-speed trains, period. So if the skies can handle solo kids, why can't the tracks? Our podcast listeners can find us at Roundtable China on Apple Podcast. 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And now let's come back to today's discussion, buffets. Lately, buffets have been making noticeable comeback in China. You walk into almost every major shopping mall in China these days, and chances are you will find at least one buffet restaurant with a very long line of customers outside. They offer different food, from seafood buffets to all-you-can-eat barbecue to hot pot. New restaurants keep opening, diners keep filling the tables, and on the surface, it means businesses are booming. But behind this renewed popularity is a tougher reality, because while modern buffet restaurants are opening, many are also closing just as quickly. So why has a dining format that looks so popular and so easy become so difficult to sustain, Xingyu and Steve? Do you know, Steve, buffet restaurant used to be very popular in China, but somehow it's sort of dead for a few years.
0: Kind of disappeared.
1: Yeah.
0: Canada too. We used to, my family used to eat at the Ponderosa.
1: What kind of food does they offer?
0: It was a buffet. And it was my dad's favorite restaurant. So we would go there like once a month. And he loved it. And then after he turned 65 years old, that was like life-changing for him. Not because of the number 65, but because then he got a discount card to the Ponderosa.
1: Wow.
0: And we started going more and more often.
1: That's
0: I'm
1: fun.
0: Very familiar with buffet restaurants.
1: The techniques behind how you stack your salad bars used to be a very trendy topic in China. You know, people sharing different tips, how to fill in the plate with as many food as possible.
0: Why would you need to do that? It's a buffet. You can just keep going back and going back.
1: Because when in the prime times of buffet in the past, a lot of restaurants also offering like a small section of buffet services within their restaurant, so that they have like all you can eat salad, all you can eat fries. And then people are finding ways to stack up all the salads. So
0: because it would run out, I guess.
1: Yeah, yeah. So that's one of the trendy topics, at least when I was, I won't say young, but in my 20s. And this is the interesting part, because same thing happened in China, because around 2003, we used to have very popular buffet brand called Golden Jaguar, 金钱豹.
2: Wow.
1: Xingyu, have you heard about this?
2: I've heard about it, but I have never tried it. So
1: it was very expensive.
2: I heard it's very luxury.
1: Yeah, yeah. It's all got, you know, sushi, lobster, sashimi, very expensive ice cream.
0: Yum.
1: And then it costs about 300, 400, even 500 yuan per person, you know,
2: that's
1: 20 years ago.
2: Yeah, way that's nice. Very expensive.
0: Way nicer than the Ponderosa. There was no lobster at the Ponderosa.
1: So I think 20 years ago, when people, especially, for example, in Beijing, are saying we need to, you know, eat something fancy this weekend, Golden Jaguar would be one of the options.
0: So that was kind of the hot place

0: for a long time, and then it just vanished. Yeah, it disappeared in the year 2017. In fact, it wasn't just one location. Every one of the Golden Jaguar locations just closed. And that would have been shocking for a lot of people, I think. And it kind of said something about the buffet industry at that time.
1: Yeah, yeah, exactly. I think the first time, you know, Golden Jaguar started to face this downward trend is because they have a lot of scandals when it comes to food safety. Mm. But that also, I think, painted a bigger picture what the buffet industry, the buffet restaurants are facing around 2017.
0: From 2017 to 2020, buffet consumer interest had cratered to just 6.1% of China's catering market. That is a drop of roughly 10 percentage points from its 2016 peak. Beijing was closing buffet restaurants every few years. And it was just a sign of the times. What used to be kind of the hot luxury thing to do suddenly became very, very low on people's lists of where they wanted to go, when they wanted to eat.
1: Mm. And coming to recent years, very surprisingly, actually, these buffet businesses are coming back because according to this leading Chinese catering business observer, 餐饮88.com, they suggest the market hit 130 billion yuan in 2024. That's about 18 billion US dollars. And the number is still climbing. And they, at that time, they suggest the market will reach over 130 billion yuan in the year of 2025. And that really, I think, happened. And even the number is bigger than 130 billion yuan in 2025. More buffet stores are opening nationwide. By the May of 2025, there were 66,000 buffet stores operating nationwide. That's a net increase of over 10,000 in a single year. So Somehow people start to fall in love with buffet again. Mm. And that's why we're calling it a recovery.
2: And a comeback.
1: Yeah, this is a comeback. So is this a niche recovery or the buffet industry is finally coming back?
2: But I feel like they're coming back in a different form. I mean, in the past, when you mention buffet, it's like there are hundreds of dishes, a great variety of dishes that you can choose. But nowadays, the buffets are more focused. Like the very recent example in Shenzhen, the city in Guangdong province in southern China, a new buffet restaurant focused on beef hot pot is about to open. And in this mall, the shopping mall already has 9 buffet restaurants covering everything from seafood, Korean barbecue, to pizza, to vegetarian food. And also in the city of Jinan in Shandong province, they also have like a 5-story shopping mall and is home to 11 buffet restaurants, also covering a wide range of cuisines.
0: Yeah, so the new thing with the buffets is before, if you went to a buffet restaurant, I'm not sure about China, but this is the way it was at the Ponderosa and many other buffets, okay, is that you might have some Italian food. You might have some sushi, which is Japanese food.
2: Yes.
0: You might have some Korean food. So you have lots of different food genres represented there.
2: Mm-hmm.
0: Now, though, the styles are changing. So, Xingyu, you just said a hot pot buffet restaurant. Well, their focus
2: is hot pot.
0: Is hot pot.
2: Mm-hmm.
0: So it's kind of like a redesigned hybrid idea where you'd have a restaurant that would focus on one item and one item only. It's just done in a buffet style.
2: Mm-hmm.
0: So you have these two concepts put together, and that seems to be satisfying customers. The pizza, like there's pizza examples as well. Like you go to a pizza buffet,
2: yeah,
0: and all they really serve is pizza.
2: Kinds of pizzas.
0: But it's all kinds of pizzas.
1: Yeah, yeah.
0: And it's never ending. You can eat whatever you want. And so that's what I mean. Yeah, it's this kind of hybrid model.
1: You know, the moment I realized buffets coming back is because I got a request from a daughter a couple of weeks ago. She said, why haven't we been to Big Pizza? Do you know Big Pizza? Mm-hmm. It's a very famous pizza buffet in China.
0: I've only heard of it last week, but it's on my list.
1: So when I was a college student, like 20 years ago, we used to go to Big Pizza. And it also, Lake Ponderosa, offers a variety of food other than pizzas. Even though it's called Big Pizza, you can find different foods in the restaurant at that time. And then my daughter said, I need to go to Big Pizza. I mean, like, why?
0: Need.
1: Why do you need to go to Big Pizza? What's that so special about Big Pizza? And she said, all my friends been there. I haven't been there. Mm. I need to be there. Mm. I was like, for my love of you, we can go to Big Pizza for one time and one time only.
0: Why one time only, Mom?
1: Because I was so, you know, the Big Pizza in my mind was from 20 years ago. It, yes, it offers a good variety of food, but it's kind of boring. The food is kind of
2: mediocre. Her.
0: Stop projecting your life disappointments onto your child.
1: So that's why we went to Big Pizza anyway, and I found it's completely
2: changed?
1: Different.
2: Really?
1: Completely different from what I remembered.
2: Aww.
1: It just, pizza is the star in that buffet right now. And also the size of the restaurant is much, much smaller than I used to remember. And they also offer so many different, like, xiaolongxia flavored pizza, sweet pizza with marshmallows, durian pizza, Beijing duck flavored pizza, barbecued lamb flavor. You know, I think the Italians would be not very happy visiting Big Pizza.
0: Oh, yeah, the
1: pineapple
0: marshmallow
1: pizza
0: and durian might not be found on a Rome pizza restaurant. I don't know. But it sounds like you're more impressed than you were 20 years ago.
1: Definitely. Because one thing, the price hasn't changed. It's still about 60, 70 yuan per person. Exactly the same 20 years ago. The size of the restaurant, much, much more smaller. Mm. And I think that happens to a lot of other buffet restaurants as well. It's not as big as like what Golden Jaguar used to offer, like, I don't know, hundreds of square kilometers of size of restaurant. It's much smaller, it's much more concentrated. And maybe that's why it's that the reason this buffet industry is making a recovery is coming back.
0: Yeah. We talked about the pizza. When are you going, by the way?
1: I was so full. I tried a strawberry and
0: chocolate. Oh, you went already?
1: Yeah. We went already to fulfill her dream. To enjoy some strawberry and chocolate pizza.
0: What?
1: Strawberry
0: and chocolate. Was she happy with the experience?
1: Yeah. Mm. She loved it.
0: That's one example, but it's hot pot buffets that claim the top spot in the market. 29.3% of buffets are now hot pot. Barbecue is next at 19.6%, steak and seafood at 18.5%. But again, the biggest change is how the restaurants are designed. The problem in the past with the kind of horizontal bloat that restaurants used
1: what's a horizontal bloat?
0: So that's how your menu is designed. So it means that it doesn't mean that you have a lot of different menu items. It means that you have a lot of different types of cuisine on your menu. So like I said before, like Italian, Greek, Chinese, whatever, you have all these different types. And the problem with having that type of menu, well, there's a lot, but within the kitchen itself, you need teams that are specialized in different types of cuisine, right? Mm-hmm. Not only that, so that those are different skill sets within the kitchen. But then beyond the kitchen, then you've got the logistical side of things, because you are now ordering from different suppliers to satisfy the Chinese food menu and also the Italian menu. So it's just a kind of a nightmare to deal with. And the opposite of that horizontal bloat is what they call vertical specialization. And that's where you take one menu item and that's your kind of focus. And, you know, for example, the hot pot buffets, and that's the hot thing right now. That's the new successful model.
1: Yeah. A lot of hot pot buffets are popping up in pretty much everywhere these days.
2: Yeah. And I feel like for customers, one of the reasons why they think they want to go to these buffets, I mean, it offers them a sense of certainty because with a certain amount of money, whether it's 59 yuan or 79 yuan, you know, with that exact amount of money, can get what kind of hot pot or what kind of barbecue. Unlike other restaurants, you go in there and you don't know how much I would spend by ordering each different kind of menus and what kind of taste that can offer. But for these buffets, it's almost like certain. So you have this certainty that guarantees that the price and the choice.
1: But that doesn't mean that opening a buffet restaurant now doesn't come without any tensions. There are still a lot of challenges, and because if there are more, you know, it seems like we are seeing a lot of buffet restaurants opening everywhere, but also at the same time, they're also closing at a very fast pace. So many, for example, mall-based buffets are falling into the cycle of opening quickly and shutting down just as fast. And I think there is a retail industry observer saying that average lifespan of a buffet restaurant in a mainstream shopping mall is only 6 to 12 months.
0: No, really?
1: So it's not that long. You are seeing a lot of new brands popping up, opening and then closing very fast. So there are many challenges, I think, when it comes to running a buffet is not as rosy as we are picture here. But somehow, the market, the number is saying that people are loving buffet and they are expected to reach 148 billion yuan in the year 2026. That is up 6% from the year 2025. So we'll keep an eye on the beloved buffet restaurant.
0: I think one of the challenges of these buffet restaurants in the past is the size, the overhead cost, right? Mm. So a lot of these places, if it's in a shopping mall, for example, these are huge spaces. These are huge restaurants, and you can just imagine how much the rent would cost. So that's something that you have to cover each and every month. Also, it's a restaurant that serves so much food and so many different types of food. Inevitably, you're going to have food waste at the end of a day. So you add up all of those costs, and it's very difficult for a restaurant of that size and that scale to make money consistently. So the secret now seems to be that less is more. So that could be the number of people in the kitchen, even, right?
1: So that's why they're mostly specialized in one type of food.
0: Yeah, you get these highly skilled chefs that are working with simplified menus. And they're using central kitchens and standardized food preparation, and they're designing things in a more efficient way. That's just one example of how the restaurant itself can help to cut down on costs.
1: You know, that reminds me, around my neighborhood, we have a new hot pot buffet opening very recently, I think a week ago. Every time we went near that area, there was a line of people outside of that hot pot restaurant. And sort of in a conveyor belt hot pot, I don't know, situation going on there that you pick up your vegetable and food off that belt. And that's one of the very popular, and I think that can anchor, you know, sort of echo what Steve said about cutting down your cost. You don't need a lot of people cooking food in the kitchen. You just need people washing the vegetables, chopping up vegetables, and then put on the plate and put on the belt. You don't even need waiters that much.
0: Yeah, I remember after I moved to Korea in the very beginning, my best friend who I moved to Korea with, Trevor, shout out to him, every night we went to the same buffet restaurant for dinner. It was a you know what bulgogi is?
2: Yeah, it's this Korean barbecue
0: meat, and it's really delicious.
1: And you enjoyed it?
0: Well, the reason we went there is because we could see it, right? We lived in a place, this is the year 2000, so there was no English on the menus in anywhere we went, and we didn't read Korean, and we didn't speak Korean, so we didn't know what we were ordering. So we found this restaurant, this bulgogi restaurant right behind our school, and we ate there every single day, and it was $7. It was a $7 all-you-can-eat Korean barbecue restaurant, and we ate so much. And in the beginning, the restaurant owner was so happy to see us.
1: The two guys.
0: The two white dudes. Like, who are these people? And they welcomed us and they're excited. And then, like, after 6 months of us just demolishing their bulgogi stocks every night, we'd show up and they were like, oh, hey, go ahead, have a seat.
1: I would put up a sign. Watch out for these two people.

0: I haven't eaten bulgogi in like 15 years because I can't, because I ate it every day for like the first 8 months of my time. This is amazing.
1: That's fun. But that has to bring us to the end of today's roundtable. And on behalf of Xingyuan, Steve, and the whole roundtable team, thank you for tuning in. Remember to check the update on Friday for a video version of roundtable. I'm Feifei, and I'll see you the next time.

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1: Now the news. I'm Tianyu. China has expressed readiness to work with the Association of Southeast Asian Nations in forging closer cooperation and reinforcing unity. Foreign Minister Wang Yi put forward four proposals during the China-ASEAN Foreign Ministers' meeting in Manila. They include safeguarding the regional environment for peace and development, bolstering the resilience of regional development, advancing green and innovation-driven development, and maintaining a people-centered approach. Wang also urged regional states to strictly honor the Declaration on the Conduct of Parties in the South China Sea. While meeting the Philippines Foreign Affairs Chief, Wang lodged a strong protest against the Philippine personnel's recent ramming of Chinese law enforcement vessels at Ren Ai Jiao. He called on the Philippines to immediately stop provocative actions on maritime issues and take tangible steps to stabilize bilateral ties. The Chinese diplomat also met with U.S. Secretary of State Marco Rubio on the sidelines of the meeting in Manila. He urged the United States to properly manage differences and address China's legitimate concerns. Wang said the task now is to stay on the track laid out by the heads of state to turn their consensus into understanding and concrete action across government and sectors. Both sides viewed Wednesday's meeting as practical, positive, and constructive. They agreed to give play to the role of political and diplomatic channels. Make good preparations for the next stage of China-U.S. high-level exchanges and advance substantive progress in building a constructive China-U.S. relationship of strategic stability. The China Coast Guard has driven away two Philippine government vessels that intruded into waters of a Chinese island in the South China Sea. A spokesperson says the CCG's actions are professional, standard-compliant, legitimate, and lawful, urging the Philippine side to stop infringement and provocations. China says its total consumption of renewable energy is expected to reach about 1.8 billion tons of standard coal equivalent by 2030. A plan on the sector's development during the 15th five-year plan period says the total installed capacity of renewable energy power generation is projected to reach about 3.5 billion kilowatts. China also unveiled a plan on the development of the TCM sector in the next 5 years. The country is aiming to provide universal traditional Chinese medicine services by 2030. China will have a more sound service system covering the entire population across all life stages. Meteorological authorities have forecast that a tropical depression will develop into a typhoon and make landfall along southeast China this week. The depression formed over waters east of the Philippines on Thursday. It will be the third typhoon to hit China this year, following Maysak and Baffy. China's central bank says it will issue a set of commemorative coins featuring the Beijing Central Axis on Monday. The set includes one gold coin and five silver coins, all legal tender in China. The reverse of the 150-gram rectangular gold coin features an overview of the Beijing Central Axis. The reverses of the five 30-gram silver coins depict landmark sites and buildings along the axis, including the Bell and Drum Towers, the Palace Museum, Tiananmen Square, and the Temple of Heaven. The UK Maritime Trade Operations Agency says a tanker has caught fire in the southern Red Sea after being struck by an unknown projectile off the coast of Saudi Arabia. No casualties have been reported. The incident came as Yemen's Houthi group claimed attacks on two Saudi oil tankers, raising fresh concerns over security along a key global shipping route. A health official says new Ebola infections in some affected provinces of the Democratic Republic of the Congo are showing early signs of stabilization, though it remains too soon to determine whether the outbreak has

0: who travel to China's Tibetan regions actually find?
1: Welcome to The Bridge, enlightening conversations on world cultures, life, and everything in between. 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We love The Bridge.
0: Hey everyone, I'm Jason Smith, originally from sunny California, now living in beautiful Beijing. Today's guest is Arnold August, a journalist and author. His books include Democracy in Cuba and the 1997 to 98 elections, Cuba and its neighbors, Democracy in Motion, and far more. He has written for Friends of Socialist China, The Global Times, CGTN, Black Agenda Report, The Canada Files, Counterpunch, and more. He recently contributed a chapter to a new book, China Changes Everything. Welcome to The Bridge.
2: Thanks for having me.
0: In 2023, you joined a delegation of scholars and journalists for a seven-day visit to Xizang, also known as Tibet. What motivated you to participate in that trip, and what were your expectations going in?
2: Well, I first went to China in 2006 with my wife on a month-long. We visited most of China, but we did not visit the western part, Tibetan region of China. So when I got the invitation to go in the fall of 2023, of course, I accepted right away. The other reason I accepted was just before I got that invitation, there was a lot of noise coming out of the U.S. State Department, and with the usual narrative against, you know, regarding the genocide, so-called genocide and violation of human rights. So I had to go for that as well. I've been dealing with various narratives regarding Cuba and other countries in the South. And I have to admit, when I arrived in Tibet, the difference between facts and fiction was so crying, it was more evident than any other country that I dealt with, whether it's Cuba and Latin America or whatever. It was really astounding, the difference between what we are told as a narrative and what is really the real situation there. And of course, one of the things that came to mind, I will never forget, in preparation for that visit, I viewed a video that included scenes from the situation during, before 1951, before 1959, before the liberation of Tibet. And the situation there was terrible. For example, you have people, serfs, living in cow sheds, grandmother, mother, grandchildren. We're talking about four generations of people living in a cow shed. And, you know, there were also in that video very gruesome, but we had to see it, scenes of the torture that was carried out by the ruling elite, which could be only 5% of the population, against the Tibetan people, torture in their prisons. You know, I've never seen that before, anything as barbaric as that. And thirdly, I would say that in that video, the person who did that video included a section dealing with what is the situation after the liberation of Tibet. And he actually interviewed one of the people who was at the time a child living in a cow shed for several generations in a brand new room, a brand new apartment, a brand new house in the traditional Tibetan style in Lhasa. So this was really, you know, gave me an idea of what was going to take place there when I arrived there. But arriving there, of course, the difference between facts and fiction was enormous.
0: Yeah. So when you arrived there, could you tell us a little bit about your trip and what did you see and how did your opinions about that region transform?
2: Well, the first thing that we know regarding religion, you know, the first thing when one arrives in Lhasa, supposedly we have the suppression of religion there, of their religion and the expression of their religion. But, you know, so many people in the streets were dressed in their traditional religious garb, carrying out religious ceremonies right there in the street for everyone to see. There was no suppression at all regarding their religion or, of course, their language. And I think that one of the most important things that we learned there is that speaking with the people there and our guests in Tibet was the important development of lifting millions of Tibetans out of extreme poverty. You wrote about

0: that regarding China in general, and I think you'd also dealt with that region as well. Like, how did it take place? We found out in speaking to our guests there, our hosts there, sorry, that there was between 2012 and 2020, there was about dozens and dozens of committees were established by Tibetans and experts also from the central government. And they made 190,000 visits to different regions of Tibet to find out what the problems are, what had to be done to solve the problem of poverty. And they actually succeeded in Tibet, of all places, one of the most backward regions of the world, succeeded in bringing the majority of all of the people out of extreme poverty. And of course, one of the results was the income increased drastically. Life expectancy, of course, increased drastically because of the health system. For the first time, everyone had access to education in their own language, by the way.
1: Yeah, the language issue is the one that surprised me. As someone who's been living in China for 13 years, I'm used to the United States saying, oh, Christianity is outlawed. And then looking down the street and there's an active Christian church, or, oh, Buddhism is illegal in China. And then, you know, going to Buddhist temples all over China. So I was used to that. I expected them to probably have access to practicing their faith. But what really surprised me is I went to schools in Xizang, and all of the kids were learning Tibetan in addition to Mandarin. And so I was very, you know, pleasantly surprised that, you know, basically every lie in the West about the region is inaccurate. And that's good to see, because people like you and me, people like, you know, who are watching this program, people in the world, they want to know that other people have the ability to preserve their culture, which is not the case in my home country, the United States. You know, there very few Native Americans speak Navajo or whatever their indigenous language was. Then those are not taught in public schools in the United States. However, in China, in Xizang or Xinjiang or Inner Mongolia, their native languages are taught side by side. And so it's really kind of delightful to have other people like yourself who have been there, you know, confirming what I have been saying. You know, your writings describe viewing historical film footage, you know. Could you tell me a little bit about how that juxtaposes with your visit? You know, like when you visited the Tibetan people and you're reflecting on those images, what do you think of how the air region has transformed?
0: Well, I think one of the main disinformation narratives, I'm sure you heard as well, is, oh, in China, according to the State Department and to a certain extent, even the Canadian government, in an indirect way, mirrors that view. And there are boarding schools in Tibet, and this is an instrument for the central government in Beijing to carry out genocide, cultural genocide against the Tibetan people, against their language, against their religion, and all that. So we were very happy to visit a boarding school. I think what you said is really important, is that even in areas in Tibet where the majority are Han, they still have to learn Tibetan language, as well as Tibetans, of course, learning their own language. So, you know, once again, there's another, very important distinction between fact and reality. So we visited this boarding school. It was not in Tibet as such. It was in the neighboring Qinghai province, which has a very important Tibetan minority. So lo and behold, right in front of us, we see that whole narrative against China, boarding school and all that, completely fall apart. What we saw there were students there, a majority Tibetan origin in that region. They learned, in addition to physics, mathematics, all of the normal classes or courses that people take anywhere in the world, they also learned Tibetan as well as Han. So this was really an eye-opener. They had a great cafeteria, great food. Like, I think that any family, working class family, would love their kids, whether in Canada, United States, or New Zealand, or Australia, well, in Europe, they would love their kids to be able to go to such a school with such a high quality level of nutrition. And I think that boarding school was an eye-opener for me. I was expecting something different, but it was really a fantastic thing for us to see and to write about it once we got back.
1: You know, I went to a university in Ningxia, Xizang, which was called the University of Forestry and Animal Husbandry, I think. And I saw that. I love sharing the story because it's exactly the opposite of the Western narrative. Like you said about Qinghai, I went to different classrooms, and some classes were being taught in, you know, poetry and, you know, philosophy, you know, of the Tibetan culture in rich, complex Tibetan language with like cursive on the board. And clearly they'd been learning their whole lives. Like we would be studying like English language literature in university. Then the class next to it, kids were just learning, and they were Han students mostly. They were minorities other than Tibetan, and they are learning like introduction to how to speak Tibetan. And so everyone at the university, regardless of where you're from, regardless of your ethnicity, is learning the Tibetan language. So people from other provinces of China are required to learn Tibetan. So instead of erasure, we see actually the expanding and, you know, growth of their culture in the national discourse. It's just amazing.
0: Contributing chapter to that new book on China, the part that attracted the most attention, the most praise, was when I compared, as you hinted at, on the one hand, the situation of Tibetan people, their language, their culture, etc., comparing that to North America. For example, in the United States, amongst the native people, only 5% of the native people in the United States can speak their own language. Compare that to almost 100% of the Tibetans who can speak and write their own language. In Canada, it's a bit better, supposedly 13%. But this goes, I think when the West talks about genocide, they're really projecting what they carried out in the colonial states, whether it's United States or Canada, against the native people. They're projecting that on the Chinese government and trying to blame the Chinese government for political reasons for something that did not take place, but in China, but it did take place in the United States and Canada, also in Australia and many other settler colonies.
1: Yeah, I wanted to actually address that because I know for certain that in the United States of America, we had schools that deliberately tried to re-educate Native Americans to be Christian, to speak English, to behave like Westerners, to use Western culture and habits, and tried to basically, not tried, succeeded in basically erasing these cultures. I know that boarding schools specifically are a sore point for Canadians, and this is part of the discourse that takes place about what Canada has historically done to the Indigenous populations. Could you talk about a little bit about what happened in Canada?
0: Well, I'm glad that you raised the issue of residential schools. And in my chapter, I reproduce some of a conversation I had with a well-known Indigenous leader, Ellen Gabriel, from Canada. And she told me in that YouTube interview I did with her, well, we were brought up to hate to hate ourselves, to be ashamed of ourselves, yet, you know, being told that, you know, we are dirty, we cannot learn in school and all that. And her mother was very courageous, and she encouraged her daughter to go to school to learn, and she did do so. But I think that this is the reality of the residential schools. Not only was it discriminatory, but the residential schools we found out in the last few years, actually assassinated or killed many of the young people. There has been discovered what they called unmarked graves in various parts of Canada of young kids who were, you know, killed by the priests and the Catholic Church, which carried out this genocide, real genocide, on behalf of the settler colony against the Indigenous people. So this is something that I think that we in the West have to do, not only to expose the reality in Tibet and China, but also compare this to what happened, what really happened in the white settler colonies, whether it's the United States and Canada. Oh,
2: yeah. You're listening to The Bridge.
1: You know, on this point, I visited some boarding schools last year because I've been to Xizang twice now, and I went to an elementary school. I think it was K through eight. I'm not sure. I think they have a different system in different places. A lot of these kids, they come from down from mountains, and, you know, they live in villages where there's only like 50 people. So it's very difficult to have a high quality educational system. And I also asked about volunteerism. Are the kids forced to go? And they said no. The government comes by, they encourage their kids to go to school, and the kids usually volunteer. The families are like excited about the opportunity to be able to go to such a school and learn. But when I went, and I went to a few of these actually, when I went to these schools, I'm just thinking of one in particular, the kids were dressed in their traditional clothes. And there were kids from other, there was a Xinjiang, a Uyghur child there. And that Uyghur child was dressed in Uyghur clothing. They were not dressed like Tibetan. They were not dressed Han. They were not wearing jeans and a t-shirt, but they were actually wearing their own ethnic group's clothes in a school largely made up of Tibetan kids. But, you know, no one was oppressed. Actually, the opposite. We got to see the kids playing and they were singing and dancing, you know, traditional Tibetan songs. So like there was no cultural erasure. Their language is being taught. They're being taught Mandarin, yes, but that's the national language. That's going to facilitate them going to college, them getting jobs nationally. This is a, you know, it'd be like a Navajo child in the United States learning Navajo and English. That makes sense. But, you know, obviously only teaching them English would be erasure of their culture. In Tibet, kids are learning to read and write and speak in Tibetan.
0: Yes, I think we have to check, like, why do boarding schools exist in any country in the world, whether in any system, whether it's capitalist or in China? And that is, in outlying areas where it's difficult for kids to go to school, you have boarding schools to facilitate the kids going to school and learning. When we visit that boarding school, I specifically asked our host there and the kids as well, do they have to stay there? Or can they go home? No. They have the choice, depending how far the boarding school is from their home. They can go home every evening if they like. They can go home for the weekend. And they told us most of them like to stay in the evening, and some even like to stay in the weekends on a voluntary basis. Why? This way they can exchange with their teachers and learn more. So it's, you know, once again, it's the opposite of what we are told.
1: You know, I went to a village that was constructed by the government for extremely impoverished people. And I went to visit some of their homes and talk to some of the people who lived there. They were relocated from other really distant villages that didn't have access to roads that led to cities and stuff. And I asked the point among this large group of people, hey, did they have the option of not coming? Could they have stayed in their original domiciles? And they were confused by this. What do you mean? What do you mean? Did they have the option of staying? Why would they want to stay? There's no water there. And they were really confused by this. I kept pushing the point because it was really important for Westerners, because of the discourse that's produced in Washington, D.C., to ask this question. And after like a minute of them trying to understand why this was an important question, they were like, of course they had the option of staying, but why would no one stay there? Like, they're living in squalor and now they have a home with two stories and three bedrooms and running water. Like, yeah, they could have stayed, but, you know, this was a fantastic opportunity. And obviously everyone jumped at that opportunity to have a modern home with their own estate and garden and all this stuff. It's ridiculous the kind of things that come out of Washington, D.C.
0: Yeah, I mean, that narrative, one thing I never, I'm always astounded to hear that from the West, trying to convince the people of the world that the Tibetans should go back to the pre-1951, 1959 situation. Hello? Like, why would a Tibetan want to go back from where they are now, part of a modern socialist state with infrastructure, health, education, and complete freedom of religion and language? Why would they want to go back to living in a shed, cow shed? I mean, hello, how can anyone actually go for that narrative? But the state is so powerful, whether it's, you know, in the West, and pushing their narrative that some people actually can believe it. It's not really our fault, but it's up to people such as yourself, your excellent reporting on the Tibetan region, to undo that narrative that China is carrying out genocide against the people of Tibet. It's the opposite. You know, if there's any, like one of the things that I noticed in China, as I mentioned in my article, coming from Quebec, we're very sensitive about the issue of language and culture. You know, we're pretty much fed up. Don't take it badly, but in Canada and Quebec, you know, anytime Lady Gaga comes to town,

0: the whole town is supposed to be talking about it or whatever. But in China, we saw how the Chinese government, in collaboration with the local Tibetan authorities, spent millions and millions of yuan in developing the culture. We visited one cultural entity in Lhasa, which was beautiful. People go there, not only students, but retired folks. They go there in order to practice their traditional instruments, to sing their traditional songs in their own language. So this is, you know, China is actually doing the opposite. Now, we also visit what was really impacted me a lot with regards to the Firu manuscripts that were discovered and put into a special museum about a few years ago. Now, what is interesting, in these Firu manuscripts, you have a detailed account about the history of Tibet, its society, its political system, its economic development, etc. So you have that being placed in the hands of the Tibetan people to know about their past. Now, if China was interested in, erasure, as you say, and eliminating Tibetan people, the first thing they have to do is to eliminate the seeds of where the people came from, their history. But the opposite has taken place, as you and others who I've visited have noticed.
1: I want to talk about the socialist angle of this, because you've written for Friends of Socialists China.
0: Uh-huh.
1: And your chapter is entitled Xizang's Leap from Serfdom to Socialism with Chinese Characteristics. So in, practical, normal, everyday terms, what is socialism with Chinese characteristics, and what does it look like in Xizang?
0: Yeah, I'm glad that you asked that question, because in Tibet, I've been interested in the whole socialism for many, many decades. And part of this interest in socialism, one has to deal with, on the one hand, the collective, and the other hand, individual initiative. This is very important. So in Tibet, we visited this startup enterprise type of entity. And it was really interesting. In Lhasa, just on the outskirts of Lhasa, anyone can become part of this entity. All they have to do is bring their computer, their know-how, their interests, and they can participate in this activity. And one of the things that they invented, that drew my attention, that one of the startup companies there invented a drone for the well-being of the people in the productive sector and agricultural sector in the high mountains. And the drones are used there in those areas, high altitude areas, specially designed to fly in high altitude area in order to help with agriculture, seeding, etc. And also, GPS, sort of mapping the area so people are aware of their own situation there. Now, I think that, in this place that we visited, the startup place outside of Lhasa, one thing that caught my attention, people can go there, they have access, they can develop their own initiative. At the same time, and I found personally, I was not put off by this at all, I was happy. At the same time, in order to be in this institute, all applicants have to agree to the socialist orientation of China, the Communist Party of China's overall movement to develop its modern Chinese state, etc. You didn't have to be a member of the Chinese Communist Party of China, but you could not have been expelled from the Communist Party of China. Well, some people in the West, oh, that's terrible. This is state control. Come on. This is China finding a way to solve this, long tradition, long contradiction, supposedly, between the individual and the collective. How these individual students, young people in Tibet, can develop their own entrepreneurship, their own initiative, and of course, with that, increase their income for them and their family. At the same time, doing this in the context of the goals in China, People's Republic of China, of modernity, developing a modern state and socialism. So this was, I've always been interested in dealing with this issue, but who would have thought in Tibet I would find an excellent example of socialism with Chinese characteristics? It really came out very clear for me. I would love to go back there, see it once again, how that drone and other inventions are taking place. It's a really, it was a good example. That's why I used it.
1: I wanted to ask you about regular, you know, when I was traveling around in the various cities, one thing I noticed is looking at business signs or elevator signs, and they would always be written in, you know, Chinese or Pinyin and sometimes English, but always with the Tibetan script underneath or above. It, menus, elevator warning signs, a lot of products have both of the languages on the product. Even I saw when we were in Bakhor Street, which I think you went to.
0: Yeah.
1: There's like a there's a Pizza Hut there, yeah. And the name of Pizza Hut is also written in the Tibetan language on the sign. Like, what kind of experiences like that did you have? Just like moving around normally through society that were surprising.
0: Yeah, I think that really impacted me a lot. As you described it, everything is in the local language of Tibetan, et cetera, in addition to Han. And, you know, coming from Canada, of course, we also have the same thing in Quebec. Everything is English and French, but it's very superficial, you know, because while you have everything in English and French, you know, as I described in my book and in that chapter in that book, that the entire cultural domination of the United States is there, you know, either, you know, in terms of we in Quebec, we have a long tradition of poetry, history, most recently filming, etc., many, many decades ago. However, the entire cultural control is coming from the United States. Don't take it personally. You know, I love the United States, but the American control over our culture is terrifying. Firstly, people get it directly because we all have access to CNN, for example. You can't avoid it. But even indirectly, the Canadian state TV just mirrors the U.S. preoccupation with their culture, their singers, their artists, their films, etc. Whereas we in Quebec, we have a long tradition of film, poetry, etc., but it's virtually nowhere to be seen. So, you know, the issue of signs, we have bilingual signs in Quebec or whatever, but, you know, without the profound defense of the people, in this case, the Tibetan people's culture and language, is pretty superficial in my view. But it is not the case in Tibet. It's very profound.
1: You know, I remember seeing that when I went to British Columbia, that some of the signs were actually had English and Chinese. And I was like, wow, this is unique to me because in California, where I'm from, there's only English. There's no native languages. There's no French. There's no Chinese. There's no Spanish. It's just English. So I, you know, coming to China, going to Inner Mongolia and seeing, wow, all the signs are in, you know, Mongolian and Chinese. Or I go to Xinjiang, I see all the signs are in Uyghur and Chinese. Or I go to Xizang and I see, oh, all the signs are in Tibetan and Chinese, Hanza. But, you know, in the United States, that just does not exist at all. You wrote an article in the Global Times, which highlights how Xizang balances tradition, nature, and progress. I was wondering if you could comment on that, expand, and talk about maybe a little bit about the infrastructure that you saw in Xizang.
0: Yeah, I think that, as I mentioned in my book, and you're pointing out, we took the train, our group took the train from the neighboring Qinghai province right next to Tibet, from its capital all the way to Lhasa. It was a 22-hour trip, 2,000 kilometers, and at times we were at an altitude of around 5,000 feet, which is half the altitude of Mount Everest. Now, going through that train trip, it reminded me to my 2006 trip to China when I visited Xi'an. And coming from Quebec, once again, sorry, it might be a bit chauvinist, but driving in Quebec is a problem, you know, when there's, you know, you don't have that in California, but you have snowstorms and all. It's really hard to navigate. So what I saw in Xi'an in 2006, that dynasty there, which was based, the first dynasty that unified all of China, amongst other things, a unified currency, unified language, but they also unified transportation system. So while I was riding on that, you know, train for 22 hours, I thought back to my 2006 trip and the genius of the Chinese tradition and culture. And what they did there, in addition to currency, is that they made it obligatory that all of the horse-drawn carriages had the same axle width. Why? So when driving through muddy

0: roads, etc., they would not be endangered by sliding from one to the other. So this completely changed the transportation system, the infrastructure. Why? In order to further develop the Chinese state at that time, which is the beginning of the state that we see it today, so people could better send goods and services to all parts of China. And here we are, you know, 2,000 years later. In my mind, maybe it's exaggerated, we have the same Chinese genius for, you know, working out the almost impossible task of healing a huge train from a neighboring province to Lhasa. So this is, you know, my view, part of the Chinese tradition, the culture, how they combine the history with the modernity, as we learned from the, you know, comparing the two dynasties 2,000 years ago and today.
1: You know, I was traveling in 2025 in the same region, and I was up in the mountains. We were going to a school, and we were traveling for 3 hours along the side of this very, this kind of small road next to a river. So the only thing to look at was either the hills above us or the river below. And on the trip, we passed three hydropower dams. Basically, every time we got to a new place where it was possible to have a dam, China had built this gigantic, fully outfitted hydropower dam to provide, you know, natural energy from the flow of the river to all of the local native inhabitants. And I was just like, wow, you know, the amount of infrastructure here, like, is so otherworldly, because, you know, China has more hydropower than any other country in the world, including the United States, my home country. But, you know, reflecting on your comment about the history of China, one of the near mythical things that ancient Chinese people did that Chinese people like to dwell on is the control of the Yellow River, where they put dams and rerouted it in some ways to make it convenient for people, to prevent flooding and to help agriculture. China has a very long history of mega projects that date back 2 millennia ago. And today we're seeing the same kinds of things, you know, developing in modern China as well.
0: Yeah, I think in 2006, my first trip, I visited the Three Gorges Dam as well. And it's really an amazing engineering feat, you know, as that train going from, you know, several thousand kilometers from one province to the other. But, you know, this is part of the tradition that the Chinese have of mega projects. You know, it was carried out differently, of course, 2,000 years ago, the way it's carried out now. But this is part of the Chinese history, Chinese culture. That's why the United States, in my view, cannot defeat China, because Chinese see things from their perspective of thousands of years ahead of time. And this is an important thing for the Chinese people, to preserve that tradition of always, you know, looking forward and taking into account their history and their tradition while carrying out that very historic move of developing China toward modernity. Oh, yeah.
2: You're listening to The Bridge.
1: You know, you also wrote that, I want to use this, you said that it's the preservation of culture there is proactive, well-funded, and systematic. So what surprised you most about, you know, the way that China goes about preserving, you know, native cultures?
0: Well, one of the places that we visit, I think I mentioned, I'll just repeat it rapidly, we visit this cultural center in which, you know, young people, older people, retired folks, they had the leisure to go there to practice their instrument, to sing their songs, wear their traditional garb, etc. So, you know, how did this take place? The central government, in collaboration with the local authority, invested so much money in that cultural center, as well as other similar centers throughout the whole region, so people are able to develop their culture and be proud of it. You know, one of the, you know, the main narrative that is used against the People's Republic of China and places like Tibet is to denigrate the Tibetan people, so that they do not look upon themselves as important modern actors in society. But in China, the opposite is taking place. You know, they have been educated, they are being educated, and they're proud of being both Tibetan as well as the Chinese socialist project, Chinese great leap into modernity. So this, you know, how would anyone, why would anyone want to go back to, you know, feudalism and serfdom that existed before the liberation of China? Of Tibet, I'm sorry.
1: You know, you mentioned modernity and actors in modernity, having agency. I was talking to, and I feel, you know, this is my own misperception because I'm so warped by Western ideas about what we should look at for. I was talking to a Tibetan man, and he had actually represented Xizang and the Tibetan culture at the United Nations in Geneva. And I was asking him about ancient Tibetan culture and how is it being preserved and music and how is it being preserved. And he turned to me and he said, you know, we Tibetans have modern artists and we have modern music too. Like you should be also exploring modern Tibetan rap and modern Tibetan songs and modern Tibetan culture, like, because we've recently created, you know, new cultural aspects of our people in the last 5 or 10 years, which may be borrowing from before, but are also contemporary. Then we're not just a people who live in our ancient past. And so I kind of, yeah, that's a really good point. Maybe when my next opportunity that I go there, I should be looking at youth culture and like contemporary artists, because I had overlooked that in my American conceptualization of trying to see how well their ancient history is preserved. I'm essentially trying to make them out as, you know, people trying to make out Americans as cowboys or something. Like they have a whole other new modern version of how they present themselves. And this, like, are you guys okay? Do you still have your horse and buggy? Like, it doesn't always necessarily the right way to, you know, interact with these people.
0: Yeah. Just to build just a bit on what you said, when I was in Lhasa, I noticed on the one hand, you have, you know, Tibetan monks, people who are practicing their religion, speaking their own language, etc. At the same time, side by side, we have the kids on skateboards, you know, and I didn't hear any rap. I'm not familiar with Tibetan rap, but just the fact that kids are running around on skateboards and all that in modern garb, side by side with the Tibetans in their Buddhist garb. It just, you know, another example of what you're saying, both things go hand in hand. I hope that you're in one of your trips, you could talk about the Tibetan modern adaptation of rap and songs, etc., you know, so that the young people there, while practicing their own religion, their own language, etc., can also participate in, you know, world culture, so to speak, regarding music, etc. So that would be great if you could report on that. I myself would be very interested in reading about or watching your video on that.
1: Yeah, I'd like to go to a modern mall, you know, just to like look around and see what kind of, like, you know, because there's a whole other angle to this than just ancient versions of their culture. You know, you've described the area as shrouded in mystery and misinformation. So after witnessing, you know, firsthand, what do you think is the biggest lie or misrepresentation about these people? And why does it matter?
0: I would say the most important lie regarding that region would be because it comes up regularly, is the issue of the so-called boarding schools. And that was a real eye-opener to visit, as you visited, you know, boarding schools, even in outlying areas. I would say that is the most important misconception, the most important narrative there regarding Tibet, and as well as religion and freedom of expression, etc. I mean, you know, freedom of expression. What kind of freedom of expression they had before 1959 when they were living in a cow shed for generation against after generation, unable to speak their own language, unable to read their own language, with zero human rights, etc. So why would anyone want to go back to that when they have tasted the benefits of modern socialist China? So I would say that the overall main narrative that we hear about, unfortunately, is regarding the boarding school, you know, the so-called cultural genocide against the Tibetan people. It's completely false. It's the opposite has taken place. We're seeing the flourishing of the Tibetan people, their language, their history, and very important, their self-esteem. Like I go back to when I interviewed Ellen Gabriel as a leader of one of Canadian indigenous people in Canada. They were taught to have no self-esteem at all, think themselves as dirty, incapable of doing anything, while in Tibet, the opposite is taking place. Self-esteem of themselves as Tibetans, as well as part of that great Chinese nation that is building something that the whole world can see is superior to what we have in the capitalist West.
1: I want to talk about Cuba. You know, you have done extensive lifelong investigations and research into Cuba. Could you tell us a little bit about Cuba's socialist model and how people misinterpret it in other parts of the world, especially in North America?
0: That's an important issue. I think it's very complicated. In order to help myself figure that out, I read a very interesting article about a year ago by Enfu Cheng, a well-known Chinese specialist. The article that he wrote for an international magazine is 500 years of socialism. That is, from utopian socialism to the current socialism. You know, I'll send you that link. It's really interesting. And in it, he says how the Chinese experience went through ups and downs, zigs and zags, but along the same path towards socialism. And then he said there are other countries who are having similar experience. And he gave the example of Venezuela and Cuba. Venezuela, of course, before the January 3rd attack against Maduro. I was there in Caracas just before that. They were succeeding there, you know, in developing their own type of socialism, as Chavez says, you know, socialism of the 21st century. You know, everything was plentiful. There was food and clothing, you know, and education. That's why the United States attacked Venezuela, not because it was a failed state, because it was succeeding, as this scholar pointed out, and developed their own form of socialism. The same thing is regarding Cuba. Now, Cuba, of course, is very different. One cannot compare Cuba and China. They're completely different. As you know, China's a powerful state, you know, and has that long history and all that. But there's one thing in common between China and Cuba, in my view, is that in 1949, you had an armed revolution led by Mao Zedong against the backward forces of United States and Japan, etc., and established revolutionary political power on October 1st, 1949. Cuba, led by Fidel Castro, against the U.S.-backed Batista regime on January 1st, 1959, organized as well an armed revolution to take control of Cuba. So that is what they have in common. They both have had armed revolutions, and they both countries, both systems, have the ability and the desire to maintain that political control and not give it one inch to the United States or the West with regards to their right to have their own system. That's what both countries have in common. And China, Cuba is going through a very difficult situation now. I know, I was just there. I just came back a few days ago. It's very difficult. But, you know, if Trump, you know, I spoke to all of my colleagues there who are all members of the Communist Party of Cuba, revolution and all that. I asked, look, what's going to happen? Is the United States going to intervene against Cuba? They all said the same thing. Both options are on the table. United States may not intervene, or United States may intervene militarily. But they all said the same thing. If they intervene militarily, we will defend ourselves. We will, you know, even if it means giving up our life, we will defend our sovereignty and the right to develop our own system. And when I was there, I heard President Miguel Díaz-Canel, he said on several occasions in the course of the three-day meetings we had with him, he said, look, we are a nation of peace. We don't want war. But if the United States attacks us, we will defend ourselves. And this is, I think, really important. And China, of course, is also an example of that. They did defend themselves in an entirely different situation. But in that context, I have to say, and you, in your book, which was written before the current energy crisis in Cuba, you wrote about how China is helping Cuba regarding the need to develop an alternative to fossil fuel using solar panels and other alternative methods. That was, you know, you wrote that before the energy crisis, but I just read that chapter again. It's very important to take into account now the role that China in helping Cuba to develop an alternative solar panel. I mean, you know, Cuba is part of a member, associate member of BRICS. It's not just in words. You know, China is helping Cuba. Sometimes I'm on a webinar with, you know, progressive people, and they say,

0: oh, you know, Cuba, you know, where's China? Where's Britain? Come on. China is helping Cuba more than any other country. There's an excellent article recently in Friends of Socialist China indicating the amount of investments that China is doing in Cuba to develop solar panels all over the country. And just 2 days ago, I read that San Fuegos is a small town in the middle of the country. They are also developing solar panels there. And just a few hours ago, I read that China is helping Cuba in very remote areas in Trinidad, which is a very remote mountainous areas in Trinidad, to have individual homes have access to solar panels. So here you have two countries, two different systems, but China, I have to underline, if I may, the important role that China is playing in helping Cuba. And against the narrative from some people on the left, well, where's China? China's not helping Cuba. Come on. No, China is helping Cuba.
1: I want to talk about your book, Cuba's Electoral Process, Democracy in Motion. Relating to CubaNet's neighbors, what key lessons about socialism did your time in Cuba teach you about, you know, their democratic processes, and what is your analysis today?
0: Well, the situation of the Cuban political system is quite complicated. It's developed over the time, but I would say that one of the features of the Cuban political system that one has to take into account now in 2026 and going forward. Elections are important, etc. But I think now, as the United States is attempting to foster some kind of a color revolution in Cuba, or foster some kind of an incident in Cuba, so, oh, there's chaos in Cuba, Donald Trump has to intervene to save Cuba from the chaos and all that. What is going to save Cuba are not elections as such. But I would say the most important thing is something I don't think we have that much in China, is the local defense committees in the neighborhoods in Cuba, which I dealt with in my book. But now, several years later, I would say this is the most important thing. For example, quite concretely, United States and its allies in Cuba tried to foster a color revolution incident on July 11, 2021. To be followed up by something bigger a few months later. But it was stopped. How? Not by elections. It was stopped by the neighborhood committees that exist in neighborhoods all over the country, saying, we do not want a color revolution, so that U.S. allies in those areas, they lived there, they saw for their own eyes that mass movement of people saying, we do not, we have problems, but we have to deal with it our own way. We do not want a U.S. led color revolution. So I think that this is something that people have to take into account, this feature of the Cuban political system in 2026.
1: Wow. That is a remarkable accounting. I've not heard of that in the media. I guess, you know, the U.S. is really keeping us in the dark about these kinds of things. I'm glad that you're covering these sorts of things. You wrote a book about Cuban-U.S. relations. What is the media war against Cuba? What misrepresentation? We were talking about misrepresentations of China's Xizang and the Tibetan people. How does the United States obfuscate and prevent us from understanding Cuba and what the Cuban people want?
0: I would say this may seem difficult to grasp for some people, but because people always are, we're always talking about Trump's aggressive attitude against Cuba, first mandate as well as now. But, you know, myself and speaking to my Cuban colleagues, who, as I mentioned, are all members of the Communist Party of Cuba, revolutionaries and all that, another factor that Cuba has to deal with, not as in China, is when the diplomatic relations were reestablished in 2014 between Cuba and the United States. After many decades, the embassies were reopened in the respective capitals of Havana and Washington after many decades. This is followed by the visit of Barack Obama to Cuba in March 2026. So how do I deal with that? I had, you know, a critical view of that, but what I did is I interviewed people, Cuban journalists, experts, on that whole issue, and I have a whole section there where I reproduce verbatim the interviews with them. And, you know, you're very familiar with China. China doesn't have that problem. When Obama visited Cuba in 2020,

0: six, it was presented, unfortunately, as a very positive thing. Obama had the right in Havana to give his views on TV to the Cuban people. And basically what he said was, well, you know, we're done with the policy of aggression. We are now going for seduction. I mean, he didn't say we're going for seduction. What, you know, he said in a polite way, Cuba has to change. It has to become capitalist. It has to give up its socialist ideas and all that. And, you know, you have a feature in Cuba which you don't see in China. And I deal with this openly in my book in collaboration with my Cuban colleagues. Like, one thing that I noticed in Cuba over the last few years, there are people in Havana walking around with the American flag, you know, like shorts and t-shirts with the American flag. I don't think you see that in China at all. But in Cuba, yes, it exists in Cuba before the Obama's visit. And I have to say, unfortunately, this has had an increase since the Obama visit. So Cuba is dealing with a very difficult situation. On the one hand, you have Trump with his policy of aggression. On the other hand, you have this underlying push by the what I call the Obama followers of trying to get Cuba by way of seduction. I mean, when Trump said, made his famous state a few months ago, that we're going to take over Cuba, whether it's by force or in a friendly way, he wasn't completely wrong, because the path of force was used by Trump and other governments before that. But the friendly way was also used by Obama. And many of my Cuban friends tell me that the Obama attitude of seduction is actually more dangerous, but you don't see it coming. You know, and this is one thing that I've dealt with in my whole life as a writer and journalist, what I call my opposition to the third way. You know, in my view, these middle of the roaders, this is my view, it's not unanimous amongst people on the left or progressive forces, but in my view, these middle of the roaders, or centrists, as I call them, are actually more dangerous than the open imperialists, because they are using the narrative, but in a disguised form, in order to force Cuba to give up its sovereignty and give up its own socialist system. So this is a very complicated situation at Cuba. And hopefully, I know that they're going to keep on. You know, one thing that Cuba has in favor of it now is Trump has his hands full with Iran. You know, he really had a shellacking out of Iran. I don't think he's ready to carry out an aggressive activity towards Cuba. But if they do, watch out. Cubans are ready to defend themselves.
1: Wow. How do you think people should learn about socialism in practice? Whether it be through your books or your reporting on Xizang or your Cuba expertise, where do you want people to start? And what is one big takeaway from your life's work that you want to leave them with?
0: My main takeaway from my life's work, I mentioned that, is that in this sense, I'm different than many others. While I oppose, of course, U.S. imperialism, I also very much oppose to what I call the centrists or middle of the roaders. And I think this is very important as we go forward. And people could, you know, access my website. It's arnoldlagos.com. I have my books there, also available for free in PDF version. And my life's work, I would say, is what bugs me a lot are people on the left who say, oh, I'm a socialist. Yeah, but they oppose socialism as it exists in China, or socialism as exists in Cuba, or socialism as exists in Venezuela. So what kind of a socialist are that? Real existing socialism, that is my pet peeve. And this is what I try to oppose. I've opposed all of my life, and I'll keep on opposing it right to the end of my life. These so-called socialists who do refuse. I mean, how can anyone call themselves a socialist and not admire or, you know, promote or take into account the Chinese example of socialism modernity? You have to be crazy not to see it. So this is my, you know, this is my lifelong pet peeve, and my lifelong goal in life is to make sure that those people who call themselves socialists but oppose existing socialism, whether it exists in China or Cuba, trying to do it as best as it can under difficult circumstances.
1: That's a really, really great point. Thank you so much for your time, Arnold August.
0: Thank you very much. It's a pleasure being with you. Hopefully we'll see each other in China one day.

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1: Now the news. I'm Shane Bigham. China's expressed readiness to work with the Association of Southeast Asian Nations in forging closer cooperation and reinforcing unity. Foreign Minister Wang Yi put forward four proposals during the China-ASEAN Foreign Ministers meeting in Manila. They include safeguarding the regional environment for peace and development, bolstering the resilience of regional development, advancing green and innovation-driven development, and maintaining a people-centered approach. Wang also urged regional states to strictly honor the declaration on the conduct of parties in the South China Sea. While meeting the Philippines Foreign Affairs Chief, Wang lodged a strong protest against the recent ramming of Chinese law enforcement vessels at Ranaijiao by Philippine personnel. He also called on the Philippines to immediately stop provocations on maritime issues and take steps to stabilize bilateral ties. The Chinese diplomat also met with U.S. Secretary of State Marco Rubio on the sidelines of the meetings in Manila. He urged the United States to properly manage differences and address China's legitimate concerns. Wang said the task now is to stay on the track laid out by the heads of state to turn their consensus into understanding and action across government and sectors. Both sides viewed Wednesday's meeting as practical, positive, and constructive. They agreed to give play to the role of political and diplomatic channels, prepare for the next stage of China-U.S. high-level exchanges, and advance progress in building a China-U.S. relationship of strategic stability. China Coast Guard's driven away two Philippine government vessels that intruded into waters off a Chinese island in the South China Sea. A spokesperson says the Coast Guard's actions were professional, legitimate, and lawful, urging the Philippine side to stop provocations. China expects its total usage of renewable energy to reach approximately 1.8 billion metric tons of standard coal equivalent by 2030. A plan on the sector's development during the 15th five-year plan period says a total installed capacity of renewable energy power generation should reach about 3.5 billion kilowatts. China also unveiled a plan on the development of the traditional Chinese medicine sector in the next 5 years. The country is aiming to provide universal TCM services by 2030. China will have a more sound service system covering the entire population across all life stages. Saudi Arabia and the United States have signed an agreement on cooperation in the peaceful use of nuclear energy. The Saudi Energy Ministry says the deal will promote the exchange of nuclear technology, expertise, and knowledge, adding that cooperation will be carried out in line with international standards on nuclear safety and non-proliferation. The ministry said the agreement will also support Saudi efforts to diversify energy sources and expand investment in technological cooperation. The UK Maritime Trade Operation Agency says a tanker has caught fire in the southern Red Sea after being struck off the coast of Saudi Arabia. No casualties have been reported. The incident came as Yemen's Houthi group claimed attacks on two Saudi oil tankers, raising fresh concerns over security alongside a key global shipping route. A health official says new Ebola infections in some affected provinces of the Democratic Republic of the Congo are showing early signs of stabilization, though it remains too soon to determine whether the outbreak has reached its peak. The operations manager for the National Ebola Response said that despite the progress, community resistance, insecurity, and the geographical spread of the outbreak remain major challenges. The virus has killed more than 1,000 people during this latest outbreak. French media, citing the public health agency, said the country recorded more than 5,700 excess all-cause deaths during the heat wave that lasted from June to early July. But half of the fatalities occurred over a three-day period from June 25th to the 27th. Meteorologists have forecast that a tropical depression will develop into a typhoon and make landfall along southeast China this week. The depression formed on Thursday over waters east of the Philippines. It'll be the third typhoon to hit China this year, following Maysak and Bavi. China's central bank says it'll issue a set of commemorative coins featuring the Beijing Central Axis on Monday. The set includes one gold coin and five silver coins, all legal tender in China. The reverse of the 150-gram rectangular gold coin features an overview of the Beijing Central Axis. The reverse sides of the 30-gram silver coins depict landmark sites and buildings along the axis, including the Bell and Drum Towers, the Palace Museum, Tiananmen Square, and the Temple of Heaven. Football fans have voted Cape Verde goalkeeper Vozinha to FIFA's World Cup Dream 11. The 40-year-old helped decide hold champion Spain to a goalless draw on the group stage and took finalist Argentina to extra time in the last 32. And that's the news. I'm Shane Bigham.
2: From epic tales of

Sure. We continue by presenting the book, Tides from the West, a Chinese autobiography written by Chang Mengling. Chang Mengling was a well-respected Chinese educator. He graduated from the University of California, Berkeley, and obtained his PhD from Columbia University. He served as the education minister of the Republic of China in the late 1920s, before being appointed president of Peking University in the 1930s. This autobiography reads like a movie script that takes you back to experience what China was like a century ago. Via this book, readers can relive the quiet village life of Chang's childhood, the fast-changing urban life of his teen years, and the impact of his growing awareness of Western thought, as well as the years of studying abroad that would shape his thinking. This takes place against the background of the end of dynastic rule in China and the country's transition into a republic, a journey full of social change, conflict, and war. Today, Tang Damin narrates the first part of Chapter 15, titled Peking University and the Student Revolt. Enjoy.

Chapter 15, Peking University and the Student Revolt. If you throw a stone into a body of still water, rings of waves begin to rise and travel farther and farther, ever widening and extending away from the center. In Peking, capital of China during five dynasties and more than 10 centuries, the seat of conservatism, where the Empress Dowager ruled the country from her dragon throne, stood the oldest modern institution of learning in the country, known as the National University of Peking. It was the only landmark left by Emperor Guangxu's short-lived reforms of 1898. The brief tide of reform had ebbed and vanished into history. Only a few scattered shells remained, witness to the vicissitudes of fortune in that placid ancient capital. But the university, in which were clustered the living shells that contained pearls, was destined to make valuable contributions to culture and thought within the short span of one generation. The man who threw the stone of intellectual revolt into that placid water was Dr. Cai Yuanpei, who, in 1916, became chancellor of the university. Dr. Cai was an eminent scholar of China's ancient culture, but imbued with the spirit of Western scholarship and especially the spirit of free inquiry which prevailed in the Hellenic world. His belief in knowledge for knowledge's sake, in contrast to the learning for its practical use of Chinese thought, had its foundation in the thorough knowledge of ancient Greek culture. His views on knowledge were essentially the same as those of Dr. Sun, but the latter had acquired his outlook from the natural sciences, Dr. Cai his from a study of Greek philosophy. This renowned scholar preferred the appreciation of beauty to belief in religion. Here we find an interesting blending of Greek and Chinese culture. The traditional love of nature of the Chinese scholar and the Greek sense of beauty working together in Dr. Cai's mind resulted in a love for Western sculpture and the Chinese carvings, Chinese landscape painting, and Western portraits, both Chinese and Western architecture, and Chinese and Western music. His views on religion were essentially Chinese. Religion is but part of morality. He wanted to elevate the moral sense of youth to a higher level by love of beauty. It was an ancient Chinese belief that there is no greater moral force than that of music. Good morals had their foundation in well-balanced emotions, which could only be brought about by the fine arts and music or poetry, which is closely allied to music. Dr. Cai had great faith in natural science. He not only trusted it to yield inventions, engineering, and other benefits, but believed it would foster the

0: mental habits of methodical thinking and research, which led to the discovery of general truths, the foundation of all true knowledge. In his younger days, his brilliance was less veiled in modesty. When he was principal of the Sino-Occidental School at Shaoxing, which I attended in my boyhood, one evening at a banquet, after a few cups of Shaoxing wine, he stood up and announced at the top of his voice that the reforms of Kang Youwei and Liang Qichao were too superficial, since they retained the Qing court to lead them. I, Cai Yuanpei, will not do that. Unless you overthrow the Qing dynasty, no reforms will be possible. He shouted it out, raising his right arm over his head.
1: Welcome to A Light on Literature, a representation of timeless works from Chinese literature. Today's narration by Tang Daming is Tides from the West, a Chinese autobiography written by Chang Mengling. Chang Mengling was a well-respected Chinese educator. He served as the education minister of the Republic of China in the late 1920s, before being appointed president of Peking University in the 1930s. This autobiography reads like a movie script that takes you back to experience what China was like a century ago. Enjoy.

Dr. Tsai, in his early years, wrote essays full of brilliant and stimulating ideas contrary to the common practice of writing in the days of civil examinations. My uncle King told me of a strange essay of his which began, "In sex, food, and drinking, human desires lie." He handed in his paper to the imperial examiners after the time limit. The night was getting on to the small hours, and the eyes of the examiners were heavy with sleep. His paper was accepted, and he passed the examination for the second degree, Zhu Ren, or the promoted scholar. In the following years, he achieved the third or highest degree, Jin Shi, or advanced scholar, when still under 30. He subsequently entered Hanlin Academy, composed of the highest-ranking scholars, which has since ceased to exist. In his later years, he was the personification of what is best in the Chinese scholar, with a broad mind open to Western ideas. His eyes, looking over his spectacles, were alert but calm. His speech easy, clear, fluent, and sincere, though often drowned in the monotone. He never let harsh words cross his thin lips, but when he was indignant, his utterance was quick, weighty, and concise, as clearly to the point as a judge rendering judgment or a dagger popping out from under soft velvet cotton. He was of a light build, but his movements were steady. His artistic fingers would run deftly through the pages as he read, as if he read by paragraphs, even by pages. His quick sight grasping essential points and his retentive memory keeping knowledge in store. His love of nature and the arts made his emotions tranquil, thoughts lofty, tastes refined, manners sincere and modest, and ways of living simple and retired. His broad-mindedness was as responsive to every shade of opinion, criticism, or suggestion as a hollow in the mountains that echoes with every vibration of sound. In such a scholar, the government of Li Yuanhong, then President of the Republic, found a chancellor for the university. Under his administration, the institution underwent a radical change. Science was put on an equal footing with literature, which had reigned the realm of knowledge in China from time immemorial. History, philosophy, and the classics were studied in the light of modern scientific method. The spirit of knowledge for its own sake was encouraged. Scholars of old conservative schools, new schools, and radical schools were all given an equal chance. Old literati with queues hanging down their backs who still retained faith in a

0: anarchical regime sat shoulder to shoulder with men of radical thought, discussing problems, joking and laughing at the same dinner table. Free inquiry into problems of knowledge, culture, family, social relations, and political systems was found in the classrooms, seminars, and social gatherings. It was the intellectual life of ancient China, of the pre-Qing period, or ancient Greece, of the times of Socrates and Aristotle, reenacted. Dr. Cai was the old, wise Socrates of China and would have suffered the same fate had he not had sympathizers on a nationwide scale, especially among the Kuomintang members who had a strong hold in Guangzhou. Yet, by conservative Chinese and foreigners alike, the university was accused of advocating atheism, no religion, no government, and no family. Just as Socrates was accused by the ancient Greeks of corrupting the souls of young men. No argument could dispel these unfounded suspicions. History alone would disprove them, as it has absolved Socrates. I have said that Dr. Cai advocated aesthetics as a substitute for religion, and free inquiry as a means of approach to truths. Mr. Chen Duxiu, Dean of the College of Literature, advocated science and democracy as the twin weapons to modernize China. Free inquiry led to freedom of thought. Science sapped the old beliefs. Democracy meant the assertion of popular rights. Meanwhile, Dr. Hu Shi, professor of philosophy, worked for a literary revolution by which the language in common use by the people was to replace the classical language as a medium of thought and expression. The colloquial or common written language is nearer to the Chinese spoken language and therefore easier to learn, to write, and to understand. It is a better and easier medium for the expression of thought. Its use was to popularize knowledge, hitherto a monopoly of classical scholars. The movement developed a host of young writers throughout the country. After a few years, the Ministry of Education made compulsory the use of the Vulgate as a medium of instruction in all elementary schools. The university was an oasis in the intellectual desert of Peking. But the seeds of intellectual revolt grew in that small green spot with remarkable rapidity. Within 3 years, the whole institution was filled with it. In that vigorous atmosphere of intellectual activity, a mental and moral unrest developed among the students. I have related earlier how, under the influence of French 18th century political idealism with its catchwords of liberty, equality, and fraternity, and as a revolt against established authority, which the youth of the nation believed responsible for retarding China's progress and thus inviting the encroachment of foreign powers, students had gone on strike against their school authorities upon the slightest pretext.
1: Welcome to A Light on Literature, a representation of timeless works from Chinese literature. Today's narration by Tang Daming is Tides from the West, a Chinese autobiography written by Chang Mengling. Chang Mengling was a well-respected Chinese educator. He served as the education minister of the Republic of China in the late 1920s, before being appointed president of Peking University in the 1930s. This autobiography reads like a movie script that takes you back to experience what China was like a century ago. Enjoy.
0: This first happened in Shanghai in 1902. The first student revolt had spent itself in the course of a few years and degenerated into strikes against the school cooks. In the end, the authorities outwitted the students by handing the management of the kitchens over to the student body. Isolated cases of strikes still persisted for some years. In one instance, this ended in tragedy when a dozen students in the provincial high school at Hangzhou died of arsenic poisoning, which the cooks put in their rice as a revenge. I went to the school after the outrage and found a large number of youths moaning in their beds while a dozen caskets stood in the open-air gymnasium waiting for relatives to take them for burial. While the spirit of revolt in the form of school strikes was gradually spending itself, its force turned inward into revolutionary ideas which gained much wider ground outside the schools in the form of a political revolution, resulting ultimately in the downfall of the Qing Dynasty in 1911. The second student revolt burst out suddenly in Peking on May 4, 1919, the 8th year of the Republic. What happened was this. From the peace conference in Paris, news reached China that Qingdao, in the Shandong Peninsula, a German leased port taken from German hands during the war by the Japanese, had been awarded to Japan by the victorious powers. As China had declared war against Germany, the leased territory should, in all justice, have been returned to China. The whole nation was indignant over the news. Students in Peking, under the leadership of the National University Group, demonstrated against the signing of the Versailles Treaty. 3,000 students held mass meetings and paraded in the streets, demonstrating against acceptance of the terms, shouting, "Return Qingdao to China! Boycott Japanese goods! Down with the traitors!" Banners streamed in the air, bearing the same slogans. The Peking government, despite the efforts of Dr. Sun Yat-sen's Kuomintang or Nationalist Party in Guangzhou and its adherents elsewhere, was still under the thumb of military men and ruled China with a mere semblance of the democracy and parliamentary procedure which the revolution had labored so earnestly to establish. Among its influential high officials were three members of a notoriously pro-Japanese group. Their sympathies were well known. These men, Cao Rulin, Minister of Communication, Lu Zongyu, Chinese Minister of Tokyo, and Zhang Zongxiang, another minister, now became the targets of student wrath. The crowd streamed to the residence of Cao, where secret meetings were supposed to have been going on. They broke in and combed the house for the three traitors. Cao and Lu escaped by the back door. Zhang was caught by the mob and badly beaten. Leaving him for dead, the students dispersed, in their retreat smashing everything in sight and setting the place on fire. Meanwhile, the armed police and gendarmerie had thrown a cordon around the house. They arrested some 60 students and sent them to headquarters. The rest, about 1,000 strong, followed after, each claiming individually to have been responsible for the outbreak and asking to be arrested. Finally, all were put under heavy military guard in the compounds of the Law College of the university. News concerning the demonstration was strictly censored. Some students outwitted the government, however, by sending a cable through a foreign agency in one of the foreign concessions of Tianjin. And this cable was the sole source of the news that appeared in Shanghai papers on the morning of the 5th. I was at breakfast on May 5th when the newspapers reached me. On their front pages appeared in bold letters a news item something as follows. Students in Peking demonstrated against the signing of the Versailles Treaty. Three pro-Japanese high officials, Cao, Lu, and Zhang, were beaten by the students. The residence of Cao Rulin was burned. Several thousand have been detained under heavy armed guard in the Law College of the National University of Peking. Ringleaders were arrested, and their state is unknown. There were no further details.
1: Welcome to A Light on Literature, a representation of timeless works from Chinese literature. Today's narration by Tang Daming is Tides from the West, a Chinese autobiography written by Chang Mengling.
0: The whole city was excited by the news. In the afternoon, public organizations such as educational associations, chambers of commerce, and provincial and local guilds sent telegrams to the Peking government demanding the dismissal of the three high officials and the release of the students arrested or detained. Through the following day, all Shanghai waited anxiously for a reply from the government, but there was none. Then the students of the city went on strike, making the same demands as the public organizations, and went forth lecturing on the streets. Next morning, schoolboys and girls went by hundreds from door to door on Nanjing Road, the main street of Shanghai, begging the shopkeepers to go on strike. Some in sympathy and others out of fear closed their doors. Many followed suit in imitation of their neighbors. In about an hour's time, all the Nanjing Road shops were closed as tight as clams. Police interfered, but to no avail. The shop strike spread like fire. By noon, all Shanghai was shut. Thousands of people wandered about the streets, and the traffic was almost blocked. Settlement police became powerless. Boy and Girl Scouts went out as police to keep order and direct traffic. To see order maintained in the crowded streets by bobbed-haired Girl Scouts was something novel in the international settlement of Shanghai. Both Chinese and foreigners wondered why the crowd willingly obeyed the orders of young boys and girls while showing such an ugly temper toward the police. Within the few days, the student strike had grown into a nationwide movement. Shops and commercial houses closed in all the cities near Shanghai. As Shanghai was the center of commerce in the lower Yangtze Valley, these cities were paralyzed when the heart of the great metropolis ceased to beat and suspended their affairs, not necessarily out of sympathy for the students. Settlement authorities were alarmed when employees of the waterworks and the electric company wanted to join the strike. Through the mediation of the Chamber of Commerce and student representatives, they were persuaded to stick to their jobs. The pressure continued for more than a week, and the Peking government finally gave in. The three pro-Japanese officials resigned, and all the students were set free. With countrywide sympathy behind them, students everywhere were intoxicated by their success. Thereafter, there was no peace for institutions of learning or for the government. The students of Peking, having won their victory, continued to agitate against corruption in the government and the old traditions which, they thought, enslaved the minds of young people. They had won over the government because they had national sentiment behind them. Everybody in China would have liked to join the demonstrations and parades against the signing of the Versailles Treaty. The students, who were better organized, more articulate, more impulsive, and less hesitant, took the lead and thus plucked at the heartstrings of the nation.
1: And that was part one of chapter 15 of the book, Tides from the West. A Chinese autobiography written by Chang Mengling, read by Tang Daming, and published by the Foreign Language Teaching and Research Press. Some names and terminologies in this book have been updated for contemporary usage. Join us again next time on A Light on Literature for part 2 of chapter 15. I'm Huang Rui. See you next time.
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0: Only because you're not learning it in the right way. Why not try Takeaway Chinese, where you can take some Chinese away and experience progress day by day. Takeaway Chinese, we will promise you a difference. Takeaway Chinese, where you can take some Chinese away and experience progress day by day. Takeaway Chinese, we will promise you a difference.
7: Welcome to Takeaway Chinese. I'm Yohan Lin with Steve here in the studio. Hello, Steve.
8: Hey, thanks for having me again.
7: Always, always a pleasure. Doing Takeaway Chinese is fun because we are able to talk about the things that we're quite familiar in life, yet the expressions or the way of saying them and even sometimes the forming of certain word can be, you know, quite surprising from a linguistic point of view.
8: I would agree with that. Yeah, sometimes it makes sense. Sometimes it requires a little further explanation.
7: That's the fun thing. From the words, from the expressions, we get to know how people understand the world using that language. I've heard a theory saying that for those people whose native language does not have tense, for example, in English, you have past tense, you have present tense, you have future tense. And in Chinese, we don't really have a structure separating those things differently or have different format or version of the verb suggesting it's for future or for the present or for the past. And I've heard a theory, or there has been this one study showcasing that in Chinese, for example, people tend to save a bit more money because they do not separate present from the future.
8: Oh, interesting. Right? I've never heard that before.
7: And in English, on the contrary, because you have very specifically a future tense and feels like, you know, today and tomorrow, there's a line between, and I have to seize the moment, enjoy life. And if I have to take a loan to spend some money today, it's tomorrow's problem. I do not really care. I don't know how
8: Western people sound incredibly financially irresponsible.
7: No, I don't know how scientific the result is, I think it's a fun theory.
8: I know what you mean. Yeah, no, I didn't know that about Chinese culture, that there's no real separation from the future and the present. So what that means is
7: we put time reference words in the sentence without changing the format of the verbs. For instance, I say 我明天去. It's exactly like 我, I, 明天, tomorrow, 去, go. I don't say I will go tomorrow. The go is the same, or the 去 is the same 去 I use for present tense.
8: So the word tomorrow is the cue that you're speaking about the future.
7: Clear enough for us.
8: Mm-hmm. That makes sense. That's very efficient.
7: Yes, it's efficient, and I find it easier to learn for those who are, you know, studying the language.
8: Mm-hmm. And it makes me realize that English is a little redundant at times, because I will go tomorrow. Yes and no, because it means there's some intent for the future, but there's no mention of when the future, at what point in the future.
7: So tomorrow is still in need.
8: Yeah, so English is okay still, I guess.
7: I think every language has its fun characters. And one thing I noticed recently is that in Chinese, well, in any language, there are definitely a lot of words, nouns, specifically for body parts or for your organs. And of course, you need nouns for that.
8: Sure.
7: But in Chinese, we have a lot of sayings, idioms and traditional sayings or proverbs related to these. I don't know, how often do you see the word mouth or eyes in English idiom? Well, we can talk about it today.
8: Yeah, I'm sure we can think of a couple of examples, because in English, and I think probably in almost every language, there's a lot of expressions related to the human body.
7: Yes. And for those of you who are listening, if you're interested in Chinese culture and you want to get a grip on the Chinese language, then this is the show for you. Now, let's provide you with some free Chinese for takeaway. let's start from the most common organs. When I teach my kid, I start with the ones on your face because it's easier to point at and you can touch your, for example, your eyes and touch your kid's eyes.
8: Try not to touch your eyes
7: eyes. Just point at it so he understands.
8: Right, I know.
7: And it's fun to do that. And for our eyes, in Chinese, it's 眼睛.
8: 眼睛.
7: Yes. So 眼 already is your eye. 睛, my feeling is that it's the central point of your eye. It carries the meaning that by pointing at it, the shiny part, the essence of it. But together, 眼睛 is your eye. And we have the Chinese idiom 画龙点睛.
8: 画龙点睛.
7: Yes, it's a Chinese idiom, and there's a story behind it saying that there was this very famous and very good painter in ancient China, and he's really good at basically drawing anything. It's very vivid. He used his brush pen to draw, and one day people say, why is that in all of your paintings, the dragon, which is long, by the way, you paint, hua long is painting a dragon. Why is that all of the dragons that you painted have no eye? I mean, there's a hole there, but you never give it the final touch in the eye. What happened? Why? And he said, I couldn't do that because my paintings are so vivid. If I point, which is dian, the central point of the eye there, if I finish painting the eye, the dragon would be so vivid that it comes to life and fly away. And the friends would not believe him, so he finished painting the final several stroke of the eye of the dragon, and the dragon really come to life and fly away.
8: Okay.
7: That was the story, and that is why 画龙点睛, draw the dragon, and then 点 is point at the eye or finish drawing the eye, means that finish your final but very, very vital touch.
8: So when can we use that expression?
7: You can use it as, for example, in a meeting and someone said the most important words, and you can say, oh, that speech was a 画龙点睛 speech.
8: That was the
7: most important one. It points out at the central theme of today's event. Or maybe you can say, or in an article, there are one sentence that is the most important. It might not be carrying the major proportion of it, but it's the most important, and that's 画龙点睛.
8: 画龙点睛.
7: Yes. So the reason I'm sharing that is 眼, your eye, is relatively neutral or a general common term, whereas 睛 carries the essence of it kind of feeling.
8: Okay, so when you say that particular story, is that an expression that comes up a lot? Like in those situations?
7: In relatively official situations. Mm. I don't think in like oral language or in everyday life it's that common, but it's quite common in Chinese.
8: Understood.
7: Mm-hmm. That's 眼睛. And 鼻子.
8: 鼻子.
7: That's your nose. Mm. And 耳朵.
8: 耳朵.
7: That's your ear.
8: Okay.
7: 耳朵. And mouth would be 嘴.
8: 嘴.
7: Or 嘴巴.
8: 嘴巴.
7: No, you do not have to do that. My son does that. That's why I did that.
8: Stop trying to teach me to talk like a baby.
7: 嘴巴.
8: 嘴巴. No, I have to do it now.
7: Okay, so 嘴, that's the third tone.
8: Yeah.
7: And 巴 there is the light tone. So 嘴巴.
8: 嘴巴.
7: And those are the common ways. We mentioned in Chinese, in Mandarin, we like two-syllable words. But in ancient days, there were one-syllable words or one character words. There were a lot of those.
8: Okay.
7: And that is why in a lot of Chinese idioms, they still use the one single character word to represent it because it's easier. We like four character idioms and you want that idiom to carry as much information as possible. That is why there's also 眼睛 was 目.
8: What do you mean? 眼睛 was 目.
7: 眼睛 is still 目. 目 is the one character way to talk about eye.
8: Oh, okay.
7: 目.
8: 目.
7: And 耳朵 is 耳.
8: I see. 耳.
7: 鼻子. 鼻.
8: 鼻. Mm-hmm.
7: 嘴巴.
8: 嘴.
7: Or 口.
8: 口.
7: 口 is a hole or a gate, a something. Or an entrance. 入口.
8: 入口.
7: Yes, 口, 入口. For instance, in Chinese, we have a saying, 病从口入或从口出. 病 is disease, 从 is from, 口 is your mouth, and 入 is enter. That is why entrance is 入口, whereas exit is 出口, especially in a stadium, you want people
8: You'll see that sign,
7: yes,
8: right?
7: Yes. Mm. So 病从口入, that means disease will come from your mouth. It means that if you eat something bad, you might catch a disease.
8: Okay.
7: So you need to make sure it's clean and make sure the food is good without it expired or something.
8: Is there any metaphorical meaning for that? Or is
7: Yes, there's a second part. The second part is 祸从口出. 祸 means something bad that happens to people. And 从, again, from, 口, mouth. 出 is out. So if you say something wrong, something bad might happen to you. If you accuse somebody of things they didn't do, they might come and find you and confront you. If you spread a rumor, it causes problems.
8: Okay.
7: Right? It's a fun way to think about the world, right?
8: Yeah. So you use that expression when someone is accusing you of something and you want to say like, be careful.
7: That can happen. Or you want to describe the situation where somebody accidentally said something wrong. It can be a secret that should not be shared.
8: Or
7: it can
8: be, that's what I was going to say. Or somebody's gossiping.
7: Yes.
8: Then you can say that then too.
7: Yes. Mm. You can say it directly to those who are making trouble with his words. Or you can, you know, gossip about other people gossiping and causing problems.
8: Yeah.
7: It's just, you know, Chinese idiom.
8: I got it.
7: It's a fun one. And the reason I am also sharing about mu being your eye and r being your ear is because there's another idiom, 耳聪目明.
8: 耳聪目明.
7: 耳聪.
8: 耳聪.
7: 目明.
8: 目明.
7: It's a very important one because there are so many other expressions related to this one. To start with, r is your ear. 聪 means you can hear clearly. And in Chinese, if someone is hard, is having problems hearing and even deaf, you say 失聪.
8: 失聪.
7: Losing 聪.
8: Losing 聪.
7: No, 聪 is the 耳聪, the 聪, the Chinese character. So if you're losing the 聪 thing in your life, it means that you're losing the ability to listen very clearly.
8: Okay, so we use that when people are kind of not paying attention?
7: No, no, no. It's really talking about a physical medical situation. I'm just saying 聪, this character, is representing being able to hear very clearly. Okay. The ability to hear.
8: The ability to hear well.
7: Yes, that's 失聪. If you say 他失聪, it means this person cannot hear. And the 目, we know, is eye. 明 can be bright. And we believe that if your eyes are very bright and shiny and you can see things very clearly, even very far, it's 明.
8: 明.
7: So 失明, losing the bright, you're losing the ability to see.
8: And that's a literal meaning.
7: Yes. So 失聪 would be deaf. 失明 would be
8: blind.
7: Blind.
8: Okay.
7: Right? So 耳聪目明, if this person can see very clearly, can hear very clearly, you're describing someone who is, to start with, can see and hear very well, but also you're saying he or she is very aware of the surrounding area. They're very sensitive in a good way, not that emotionally sensitive, but very having the ability to know about the surroundings quite well. And that's how you form that word. And I'm mentioning this because if you put 聪 and 明 together, the ability to hear and the ability to see very well and very smart. 聪明 is smart.
8: Okay.
7: Right?
8: I see the connection there. 聪明.
7: 聪明.
8: 聪明 means you're smart.
7: You're smart. Like you're intelligent. Aware of things, intelligent, and you know stuff.
8: Okay.
7: That, because I didn't used to draw the connection among all these things until I started to, you know, study the
8: language
7: and learning
8: sure.
7: the language. It's a fun thing, in my opinion.
8: I agree with that, yeah. And when you hear the logic behind it, it makes it easier to remember and easier to understand.
7: Yes. And we already

0: know that, well, that's the thing. In Chinese, because there are different ways to address the same thing, you would see that being represented or being used in other fixed phrases or idioms. Remember not to change them, not change it to the word that is usually interchangeable in other situations. For example, we talked about 嘴 being your mouth,
1: yeah,
0: and 口 being also your mouth. In this specific Chinese idiom, 七嘴八舌, is your tongue, 舌头.
1: Okay, 舌头.
0: 舌头 or 舌, that's your tongue. 嘴 we know is mouth. 七, 7, 八, 8. 7 mouths and 8 tongues. Guess what it means.
1: 7 mouths and 8 tongues means... you eat very well.
0: It means you're having a very lively conversation or everybody's talking together.
1: That also makes sense. Yes,
0: right? It's just very loud and a lot of people talking and with not much of an order. You can also talk about, in this meeting, you know, everyone's talking, but they're not, you know, making that much sense.
1: Sure.
0: Or they're not having a effective result after the discussion because everyone's talking.
1: Everybody's having a different conversation at the same time.
0: Yes.
1: Like a dinner party.
0: Like that, yes.
1: Okay.
0: 七嘴八舌. And then another Chinese idiom, 重口一词.
1: 重口一词.
0: 重 is the 3 人, 重, so 3 人 meaning the mass, a lot of people. 口, we know that's also mouth. 一 is 1, 词 is 1 saying or 1 speech or 1 idea, 1 way of believing in something or expressing something. And that means people are drawing a conclusion. They are making a consensus. They believe in the same thing. 重口一词, people believe, all of the people, they're having the same idea about one thing.
1: What context would you use that?
0: One, you're saying that, well...
1: Like we all agree?
0: We all agree.
1: Mm.
0: And my initial point about these two idioms was that you cannot change the character in one idiom to another character that you think means the same thing.
1: Yeah, because you can have different words for the same body part, but you can't use those interchangeably in the idioms because an idiom is an idiom.
0: Yes,
1: mm-hmm.
0: Precisely.
1: Got it.
0: Uh-huh. So those are some body parts or some organs that in Chinese that are frequently used in idioms. There are so many. Is there anyone in English, for example? Let me see if I can find a Chinese equivalent.
1: Well, I want to go further down the body all the way to the bottom to talk about dancing or the inability... to dance. 2 left feet.
0: Ah.
1: I have 2 left feet means I can't dance.
0: Huh.
1: You see the logic there?
0: Yeah.
1: Do you have that kind of expression in Chinese?
0: Not really. We do not have an expression specifically talking about being bad at dancing, but we do have one talking about being not very coordinated with your body parts in the sense that we say 同手同脚.
1: 同手同脚.
0: 同 is the same. 手 is your hand. 脚 is your foot. So 同手同脚 means when this person moves his left foot and left hand together and then right hand and right foot together, you know, very clumsy.
1: I think you just described my dancing style. That's my best move.
0: Okay, so 同手同脚, that would be talking about this person, huh, being not...
1: Lack of coordination.
0: Yes.
1: Okay, let me go back up to the top of the body then. How about this? An eye for an eye.
0: Ah, we have that.
1: Which is a revenge.
0: We exactly have that. We say 以眼还眼, 以牙还牙.
1: Oh, that's quite long. One more time,
0: it's
1: please.
0: It's not that. Well, we already know 眼 is your eye,
1: yeah.
0: 眼睛.
1: 眼睛,
0: and 以 is with... 眼, eye, 还, give back, 眼, to your eye. Eye for an eye. Literally, eye for an eye.
1: That was the same thing.
0: But we also say 以牙还牙. And 牙 is tooth. So 以牙还牙, give back a tooth for a tooth.
1: So an eye for an eye, a tooth for a tooth.
0: Yes.
1: Here's a question. When you say that expression, do you say the full expression?
0: You can also just say 丫鬟丫

0: Or just yan huan yan.
1: Oh, because it's exactly the same.
0: Oh, really?
1: Yeah, except people usually, I don't know. I think that's true. People usually only say the first part of the expression, an eye for an eye. But the full expression is an eye for an eye, a tooth for a tooth.
0: That's very interesting.
1: Right?
0: Yeah.
1: How did that happen?
0: I will check and see which language which came is first. Learning from which
1: yeah.
0: one.
1: Yeah. Yeah, who borrowed from who. That's fun.
0: How about this one? Do you have an expression talking about when people are very close to each other or when they take really good care of each other? We have a saying of 肝胆相照.
1: 肝胆相照.
0: So 肝 is liver.
1: Uh-huh.
0: Dan is gut, because in the human body, the gut and the liver are quite close together. Mm. They're, you know, neighboring organs.
1: Friends.
0: Yes. And xiang zhao is, xiang means each other. It carries a mutually kind of feeling. And zhao is zhao, who is take care. So gan dan xiang zhao means that you're very close and you take care of each other and you see through each other's liver and gall. That's a direct translation, but actually means to show utter devotion to a friend and to take care of each other, to have each other's back.
1: Chinese is often, I would say most times, very poetic and very pretty.
0: but not
1: to
0: this
1: say,
0: one.
1: I love you like my liver loves my gut.
0: Okay.
1: Isn't the most poetic or beautiful
0: okay.
1: expression I've
0: if
1: heard.
0: If you don't like that one, we have another one.
1: All right.
0: We say 唇齿相依.
1: 唇齿相依.
0: 唇 is your lip. 齿 is 牙齿. That's your teeth.
1: Okay.
0: So 唇齿相, again, that's the reciprocal kind of character. 依 is 依存, so together. So 唇齿相依 is they're together, they take care of each other. 唇齿相依. We are the kind of relationship that we're, to start with, very close geographically or distantly speaking, or very close, and at the same time we should be taking care of each other
1: because so, we are
0: close
1: geographically.
0: Yes.
1: Like we live next door.
0: Yes.
1: So we should help to take care of each other.
0: Yes. The thing is, 肝胆相照 is saying, it's kind of like describing that we're having this relationship, that we have been taking care of each other, have each other's back, supporting each other for a long time. So it can say that this friendship is 肝胆相照. We've had this really good friendship. Whereas 唇齿相依 is describing, it's like you're explaining to your neighbor, we should take care of each other. We should have each other's back because we're just really close.
1: Yeah. 肝胆相照. Can you say that to a coworker?
0: Yeah, you kind of can, but it's really drastically describing your relationship.
1: Oh, it's too much.
0: It's a bit too much. I think I've seen this being used in Chinese martial art novels, because in those novels they, you know, they also 两肋插刀, which is another idiom describing that I take care of my friend even if in the situation where I need to put a knife in between my ribs.
1: Let me tell you, I don't have any friends like that.
0: And that's, you know, 两肋插刀. You just have a friend go through your ribs.
1: I understand. It's very like
0: drastic.
1: Yeah, and I will protect you.
0: Yes, right. And 肝胆相照 is a bit, you know, extreme like that.
1: That would be hilarious if you said that to your coworker.
0: Yes,
1: then.
0: And 唇齿相依 can also be used to describe two countries. They're really close to each other, which means there can be some, you know, frictions between neighboring countries. But we say 我们的关系, our relationship 唇齿相依, one can't really live without the other. We should really be caring and be nice to each other, which is why there's another one. There are so many idioms.
1: There must be countless, right?
0: And the reason I'm mentioning the other one is because it's really closely related to 唇齿相依, because another idiom is 唇亡齿寒. So 唇, again, is your lip. 亡 is dead. 齿, teeth or tooth. 寒, cold. So if there's no lip, the teeth must feel cold, which makes a lot of sense.
1: It's
0: and
1: true.
0: This is saying that if the fence is gone, the garden will be exposed. If you lose one party, the other party will not be in a very preferable situation or environment, which means that they should take care of each other.
1: I can't live without you?
0: A little bit, but not that
1: not
0: romantic.
1: That dramatic?
0: Yeah.
1: Okay. Trying to think of a situation. I always want to know, right? I always want to know which scenarios I can use.
0: Use it. Yeah. Yes, yes. 纯王齿寒.
1: Because I was about to go to Yushan and say, 肝胆相照.
0: 肝胆相照.
1: Yeah. I was going to say, 肝胆相照.
0: You can say, 我们是肝胆相照的朋友 and scare him.
1: I will always protect you, Yushan.
0: Yes, like that.
1: Yeah, that would be weird. So for this one, your teeth will get cold if you have no lips. I understand what it means. Like you won't function as well if the other
0: is not
1: person
0: around.
1: Isn't around.
0: Oh, by the way, I think these are more used for scenarios of neighboring countries instead of people.
1: Okay.
0: You kind of can, like 肝胆相照, 我们俩的关系, 我们俩肝胆相照. It's a bit drastic, it's a bit, you know, but for countries, it makes a bit more sense.
1: Yeah.
0: When you're talking about, you know, international relations for two neighboring countries, you say, 我们的关系唇齿相依, 一衣带水, 唇齿相依, we're really close to each other. There's only a river parting both of us, where we share the same river and we should be nice to each other because we're like lips and teeth. One will not be that happy without the other.
1: Yeah, I understand. But that one you wouldn't use it about, you know, like if your coworker is leaving the company, then you wouldn't say, because in English you would say like, oh, it's not going to be the same without you, which is kind of what we're talking about here.
0: Yes, but maybe no.
1: Okay.
0: Because they're implying that with you going, I'm going to die. That's not the same as won't be the same without you.
1: Yeah, right.
0: Mm-hmm.
1: Yeah, that's like saying, I will cease to exist.
0: Yeah. Since you're leaving. So I'm accusing you for doing something horrible to me.
1: Yeah, that's right.
0: That's a bit weird. But there are many, many, many more fun idioms in this regard. And hopefully if you have learned one fun expression, one very interesting Chinese idiom related to body parts or organs that you want to share with us, please leave that in the comment area. Let us know which one is your favorite organ-related Chinese.
1: Can we say to our listeners, we can't live without you? Without you, we will cease to exist.
0: Do not threat our listeners.
1: It's not a threat. It's a compliment of sorts.
0: It is a compliment.
1: Well, let me just say it in English then. Thank you, as always, for listening to Takeaway Chinese. Without you, we don't have a great show.
0: Yes, and that's totally true.
1: Okay, and totally acceptable for broadcasting.
0: Yes, yes, much, much better.
1: Yeah.
0: And thank you so much for listening to this episode of Takeaway Chinese. Please let us know if you've enjoyed the show. And again, what is your favorite Chinese idiom related to organ or not? While you're on that, make sure you leave us a 5-star rating as well. 感谢收听, 我们下次再见.
1: Thanks for being with us today. See you next time.
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3: 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How are things really going between China and Africa? 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
1: Now the news. I'm Shane Bigham. China attracted more than 400 billion yuan, or 60 billion U.S. dollars in foreign investment in the first half of the year, with the number of newly established foreign-funded firms rising 5.3%. According to Vice Commerce Minister Yan Dong, investment in high-tech industry surged over 33%, accounting for a record 42.4% of total inflows. Nearly 4,800 foreign companies increased their investment in China during the period,

reflecting continued confidence in the Chinese market. Chinese Foreign Minister Wang Yi's met British Foreign Secretary Ed Miliband in Manila, calling for stronger political trust and practical cooperation. Wang urged Britain to uphold the One China principle, provide a fair business environment for Chinese companies, and avoid over-scrutinizing trade issues. Miliband said the UK government attaches high importance to long-term stable relations with China and is willing to expand cooperation in areas including climate change, global security, and development. Meantime, the Chinese foreign minister also met his Egyptian counterpart as the two countries mark the 70th anniversary of diplomatic ties. Wang Yi said China is ready to expand cooperation with Egypt in areas including trade, the military, and artificial intelligence, while strengthening coordination on global affairs. Badr Abdulati said Egypt firmly upholds the One China principle and looks forward to greater cooperation with China in electric vehicles, solar energy, and industrial parks. China Coast Guard's driven away two Philippine government vessels that intruded into waters off a Chinese island in the South China Sea. A spokesperson says the Coast Guard's actions were professional, legitimate, and lawful, urging the Philippine side to stop provocations. China expects its total usage of renewable energy to reach approximately 1.8 billion metric tons of standard coal equivalent by 2030. A plan on the sector's development during the 15th five-year plan period says a total installed capacity of renewable energy power generation should reach about 3.5 billion kilowatts. China also unveiled a plan on the development of the traditional Chinese medicine sector in the next 5 years. The country is aiming to provide universal TCM services by 2030. China will have a more sound service system covering the entire population across all life stages. Saudi Arabia and the United States have signed an agreement on cooperation in the peaceful use of nuclear energy. The Saudi Energy Ministry says the deal will promote the exchange of nuclear technology, expertise, and knowledge, adding that cooperation will be carried out in line with international standards on nuclear safety and non-proliferation. The ministry said the agreement will also support Saudi efforts to diversify energy sources and expand investment in technological cooperation. The UK Maritime Trade Operation Agency says a tanker has caught fire in the southern Red Sea after being struck off the coast of Saudi Arabia. No casualties have been reported. The incident came as Yemen's Houthi group claimed attacks on two Saudi oil tankers, raising fresh concerns over security alongside a key global shipping route. A health official says new Ebola infections in some affected provinces of the Democratic Republic of the Congo are showing early signs of stabilization, though it remains too soon to determine whether the outbreak has reached its peak. The operations manager for the National Ebola Response said that despite the progress, community resistance, insecurity, and the geographical spread of the outbreak remain major challenges. The virus has killed more than 1,000 people during this latest outbreak. French media, citing the public health agency, said the country recorded more than 5,700 excess all-cause deaths during the heat wave that lasted from June to early July. But half of the fatalities occurred over a three-day period from June 25th to the 27th. Meteorologists have forecast that a tropical depression will develop into a typhoon and make landfall along southeast China this week. The depression formed on Thursday over waters east of the Philippines. It'll be the third typhoon to hit China this year, following Maysak and Bavi. China's central bank says it'll issue a set of commemorative coins featuring the Beijing Central Axis on Monday. The set includes one gold coin and five silver coins, all legal tender in China. The reverse of the 150-gram rectangular gold coin features an overview of the Beijing Central Axis. The reverse sides of the 30-gram silver coins depict landmark sites and buildings along the axis, including the Bell and Drum Towers, the Palace Museum, Tiananmen Square, and the Temple of Heaven. Football fans have voted Cape Verde goalkeeper Vozinha to FIFA's World Cup Dream 11. The 40-year-old helped decide hold champion Spain to a goalless draw on the group stage and took finalist Argentina to extra time in the last 32. And that's the news. I'm Shane Bigham.

0: is Round Table.
1: What if your boss was an algorithm that couldn't see red lights? And for China's food delivery riders, that is the daily reality until now. In the city of Suzhou, traffic signal data is finally talking to delivery apps, and the countdown freezes when riders wait for traffic lights. Can this one city's experiment rewrite the rules of the gig economy? And then we thought buffets were dead, killed by the pandemic, changing tastes, or a

0: a delivery on time or facing a penalty. But in East China's Suzhou City, a new pilot program is trying to change the rules of the game by stopping the delivery countdown when riders are waiting at traffic lights. The move aims to make algorithms better reflect real-world conditions and reduce the pressure that pushes riders to take very dangerous shortcuts. So can this smarter algorithm create a fairer working environment for platform workers? Hello, Xinyu and Steve, for joining the discussion. For years, the delivery riders on most of the platforms are facing this kind of a very difficult choice. You mean whether you follow the traffic rules, but could be risking being late, or you break the rules and save time and deliver your food, your orders on time. So how have the delivery platforms created such a platform where they sort of have this conflicting relationship between fast and safe?
1: Yeah, I think the riders in China, they have been facing this kind of dilemma for a long time. And the rules for these delivery riders who are late have changed significantly. But in the past, I mean, a late delivery could have a direct impact on their income, meaning that if you're late, you're fined for being late. And that could influence how much you earn. So that's the direct reason why the riders would choose to risk their lives to get their speedy deliveries done.
2: Yeah, you can kind of blame the platform. You can blame the riders for maybe breaking some rules, but they're kind of incentivized to do that because the system is designed in such a way. So the consequence, I guess the immediate one, like you said, Xinyu, is financial, right? They could be penalized and a part of their pay could disappear. So as far as I know, there was no unified standard for the fine in the past for being late. I mean, it was different depending on the platform and also how long the delivery was delayed. But this is generally what it worked out to be. So if it was 0 to 7 minutes, a 10% to 40% delivery fee may be deducted. If it was 7 to 15 minutes late, 40% of the delivery fee, or what the rider might make, could be deducted. And if it was a serious issue, like 50% of the delivery fee, or maybe even a fixed amount, like 15 yuan per time, that could be deducted. It depended on the platform, but the point there is that if they were late, they were going to be penalized for it.
0: And it's a bigger factor because most of the delivery riders, when they're working in these kind of jobs, payment, their salaries are the most important thing on their minds. But there are still changes along the way. I mean, I think it's around 2024 or 2025. We do have like a new standard trying to change the game. But I'm wondering whether this kind of the new standard has really changed how food delivery riders view their, you know, when being late.
2: Yeah, I think you're talking about December, specifically December 4th in 2025. And that was a new national standard for food delivery platforms that kicked in on that particular day. And basically it said that platforms shouldn't be docking riders' pay just because a delivery was running late. Now, that was back in December of last year. Now, how much of a difference has that standard made? Well, some platforms took action or even started a trial before the standard took effect, as a matter of fact. That was in the news, I believe, that it was talked about there. Meituan actually went ahead and completely dropped those late delivery fines, for example. They did that nationwide by the end of the year. Other delivery platforms, they've been testing out the no penalty approach in a bunch of different cities across the country.
1: So instead of directly fining them, deducting their payment, they have launched another approach, which is service points, meaning that for each rider, maybe this month you have like a at the very beginning, you start with a general like points of 70 points. Then if you are sending the deliveries on time, you will gain points, or you have received like praises from the customers, you will gain points, and that will become the rewards or bonuses in the future. But if you are late, then

0: you will be losing points instead of just losing money out of it.
1: So instead of taking money out of their pocket right away after being late, but it's still a determining factor for the riders.
2: Affecting factor.
1: Yeah, that is, I mean, for a customer's point of view, when I order food on one of these platforms, they will promise your food will be delivered, for example, within 30 minutes. And when I didn't receive that order within the 30 minutes they promised, of course, I will be not very happy. Sometimes it will be reflected in my ratings, and on the other, which could also be a determining factor when it comes to the bonuses and other things that these food delivery riders, they got.
3: Yeah, I mean, it's switching out one punishment for another, because if you lose points, that's obviously not going to be good for you as well. That can affect your overall rating. It can affect your access to higher paying orders. Mm-hmm. Which delivery riders like to have. It could affect their bonuses in the future, and even the priority of receiving new orders. So when new orders come in, mm-hmm. those orders might be dished out first, no pun intended, to the riders with the better ratings.
1: Now, here is a little question, a side note, really. So will the riders be rewarded if they deliver those orders earlier than promised? Like, they promised a 30 minutes delivery, but they delivered the order within 15 minutes. Will they be rewarded?
0: No, there will be no reward from the platform. But as far as I have observed, as customers, you can give the rewards to the delivery man or the riders if you think their service is very good or it exceeds your expectation.
3: Yeah. It depends on the delivery itself, though. If it's an instant order, meaning you have that option on your app where you can press a button and it's, what do they call it, one-to-one? Or
1: sort of designated order just for you.
3: Yeah, so the rider goes and picks it up and brings it directly to your house, as opposed to picking up a bunch of different meals and delivering all within that neighborhood. Mm-hmm. So if it's one of those instant orders, usually there's no reward if a rider sends the food early. But if it's a pre-order, like I've never done this before.
1: Oh, I have.
3: Have you?
1: I just placed an order before the show for my lunch. to have it delivered after the show.
3: That's a good idea. And some people will do it the day before.
1: I bet. Yes, true.
3: For breakfast, right?
1: Yeah, yeah.
3: So if someone pre-orders like the day before and they ask it to be delivered at, you know, 9 a.m. or 10 a.m. or whatever, the rider might be punished if the order arrives too early.
1: They will be punished for being too early.
3: Yeah, because, I mean...
1: that makes sense.
3: It kind of makes sense because if you specify, please bring it at this time, and they show up a half an hour early... you might be in the shower or getting ready or something like that.
0: So being on time is the key for
1: pre-order. Yeah. Yes, I'll be in the middle of a show if they decide to deliver my food half an hour earlier.
0: Exactly.
1: So when it comes to, you know, being on time for these food delivery riders, is mostly punishments coming out from this part of their job? There is no rewards in any ways for being excellent at your time management. I mean, so there must be some relationship between, for example, the number of your orders, for instance, you delivered with your payment, so that we need to go into details about how exactly do delivery riders work.
3: Well, in the platform economy, delivery time is often treated as a key measure of performance. So that means that riders' income and customer ratings and even further orders, like I mentioned before, can be affected by whether they complete deliveries on time. So yes, in a sense, I mean, I guess you're asking if they're given out like monthly bonuses or something like that. But what they are rewarded with is, yes, if a customer leaves the nice review. And by the way, now that I have this information, I'm going to start doing that more often.
0: I actually have been doing this for the past like several weeks.
3: You didn't do it before. I think a lot of people just kind of forget about it.
0: Yeah, we just take it for granted.
3: Yeah.
1: And just leave your 5-star rating or 4-star or whatever after.
3: Yeah, so that type of thing can affect their overall review, I guess. And also, you know, just doing their job well, performing their job well also helps them out, obviously.
1: Mm. And I think we need to give our audiences, for example, a few key datas to get a bigger picture of, you know, how many hours do these delivery riders work, you know, how many orders, for instance, do they normally deliver for during their, let's say, shift.
0: Mm.
1: And also when it comes to, you know, how much money they can make on average after delivering how many numbers of orders.
0: Yeah, we have like general statistics show that full-time riders, they work 8 to 12 hours a day with an average daily order volume of 30 to 60. And for those part-time riders, they can work for like 4 to 6 hours and their volume can be 10 to 20 orders per day. And in some bustling commercial districts or office buildings or universities that are densely populated, then skilled riders can handle 40 to 80 orders per day or even higher. And for those suburban or residential areas that is scattered, then the volume may drop to 20 to 40 orders a day.
3: Yeah,
0: but still, it's very high amount of
3: orders. They're busy. They don't stop, right? I mean, I've never seen a delivery rider just...
0: I have seen them taking naps.
3: Oh, have you really? I was just about to say, I've never seen them hanging out. But maybe that's a point we'll come back to a little bit later because there's a break time that's going to be enforced. But yeah, they work really hard. They're constantly busy. They're constantly on the move. Meituan, their second quarter data from 2025 showed the average delivery volume was about 29.5 orders per day. That's the average for about all active riders. You know, it can go up way, way, way up. Like Xinyu just said, it can go up to 100. So they can be super, super busy throughout the day, which means their brains are constantly moving.
1: Mm-hmm.
3: Their bodies are constantly moving. They're always on the go, and they're always trying to deliver as many orders as they can.
1: And that leads to many, many problems. I mean, that's the reason we're seeing for them every second count. When you have like 50 orders to deliver for a day, most of the time within 8 to 12 hours, of course, you feel like being pushed on some level that when waiting somewhere for example, for a traffic jam, for a traffic light, it just feels like a waste of time. And that's why when we talk about this new pilot policy in the city of Suzhou, many, I think, people are calling it a breakthrough in platform management. And so what are the reasons for people to call that breakthroughs? Can this breakthrough really solve that, I mean, time anxiety for these food delivery riders?
0: I'm not sure it will exactly solve the problem, but it will definitely ease the pressure for these riders. I mean, Suzhou has become the country's first to launch this new regulation. It's about to be on trial from August this year and in 2 districts. So that means the biggest change is that the clock is no longer running against these riders. I mean, whenever they are facing red lights, they are allowed to wait for these red lights, and the time riders spend waiting at red lights will not be included into the delivery time.
3: Yeah. So the way it works now is that from the moment, I guess, a rider takes the order until the food is delivered, they're kind of on the clock.
1: Yeah, you can see that on the app.
3: Yeah, and it's there for the customer to see too. Yeah. So that puts the rider under a certain amount of pressure to get the order there on time. With the current system, when they have to stop at a stoplight, that amount of time is not taken into consideration.
1: Mm-hmm.
3: The clock keeps ticking. So imagine if you're a delivery rider and your delivery is 8 stoplights ahead and you get unlucky.
1: You stopped at every one of them.
0: Wow.
3: Red light.
0: Okay.
3: Red light. Now, You're looking at the clock. You're seeing it count down. And for us as the customers who have ordered the food, we're not really paying it that close attention.
1: Yeah.
3: What's the difference if it's 1 minute late, if it's 2 minutes late or 3 minutes late?
1: Yeah.
3: We don't care. They do. They very, very much do. So it creates a lot of anxiety in the riders to get it there on time. They're stuck at these lights. The clock is ticking away. And this is what incentivizes them to

0: run a red light or to ride across a crosswalk where they're not supposed to or things like that. This new rule change in Suzhou eliminates that.
1: But how to make that happen? I mean, who is there making that counting?
0: Yeah, so this is what they did in the city. They are connecting traffic management data with the delivery platform's operating system. So it's under strict data security measures, of course, but traffic signal information and road conditions and traffic warning data can be shared with the delivery platforms.
1: Oh.
0: So when the system detects that a rider is waiting at an intersection, then the time no longer ticks down. It presses pause on the delivery clock, and that means that the rider doesn't have to stress about getting caught at those 8 stoplights that I was talking about before.
1: So that means if a rider arrives at a red light, for instance, and has to wait for 60 seconds, those 60 seconds will be added back to the estimated delivery time on the app so that the riders will not be considered late by the platforms, even though the customers may or may not care at all about this kind of 60 minutes, seconds late.
0: Yeah, I mean, no big deal for us, but for them, this is a huge deal.
2: Yeah.
1: Then there is another question. Are traffic lights really that of a big deal when it comes to affecting the average time for delivery on these food orders?
2: Yeah, I think so. Because according to the one of the writers called Zhang Fuyo, he says the average delivery time for a single order on the platform of Meituan is 28 minutes. But for these trips with many interactions, waiting for these red lights can take up to like 4 to 5 minutes for them.
0: It's like 1/5. So 20% of the delivery time can be spent waiting at stoplights.
1: So they don't have that anxiety.
2: So that's why, I mean, in Beijing too, I have seen many riders, they are waiting at the intersections for the green light. But before, it's about to turn green, but it's not yet, but they are still rushing out.
0: And people do that all the time anyway. Non-delivery people do that.
1: Counting on the, you know, making a countdown for the ride.
0: They know exactly when it's about to turn green. Now, obviously, that's going to depend on the city, right? Mm-hmm. Or where the deliveries are taking place. That's why there's no unified data on how much time riders spend at stoplights. We gave one example there from the Meituan rider, but that's going to be different depending on where you are. That same rider, by the way, was talking about it further and shared that, you know, when you talk about the old penalty rules for late deliveries, a lot of riders felt forced to do whatever they could to just save a few seconds. Sometimes I'll see this too. Sometimes I'll see riders on the sidewalks, right? Going in the opposite direction. Going against the traffic on the other side of the road.
1: Just to save a few seconds.
0: You know what they're doing, right? Yeah. They're not supposed to be there, but at the same time, you understand why they are there, because if they followed the rules, they'd have to go all the way up the street and then do a U-turn somewhere and then come back. They're just doing whatever they can to try to get their delivery there on time.
1: Yeah. I think maybe that to make this, the reason that a lot of people are calling this a breakthrough is that it sort of changed the logic behind like how platforms work. I mean, in the past, the reason a lot of these food delivery riders feel they are being forced, as what the Zhang Fuyo said, is precisely because that's how the system works. It's not because the number of orders that they have on a daily basis. It's not because how many orders the customers ordered. It's more about how the system works. So now we are seeing maybe a glimpse, some sort of a silver lining to see that algorithm are changing to adapt to real world conditions.
0: The way the algorithm was designed before was perfect conditions. Perfect,
2: ideal.
0: Yeah, perfect weather, perfect road conditions, and taking nothing into account that could go wrong. And now we're going to see some changes here. The algorithm, I think you said it in the opening, Feifei, your algorithm is basically like your manager, a micromanager.
1: An invisible one.
0: Yeah, but yeah.

0: you still feel the weight of that. Yeah, so this is the biggest deal for the delivery riders, is that they don't feel, and they're talking about this, they say they don't feel the like they're on edge anymore with the algorithms change.
1: So that's why I think that the change of these algorithms are meaningful, because they are recognizing that there are factors that human beings cannot control, like the bad weather or the congested traffic or some other issues that are stopping the riders to deliver the food or other items on time. Mm-hmm. And we are recognizing this, and we are trying to make changes so that not only we want to not to compromise too much about the efficiency, but also we want to safeguard the rider's safety. And by safeguarding their safety, we're also saving other people's lives, because these riders, when they're risking, they're speeding some other car drivers or passengers, they are being affected.
0: I want to say this. It feels like we're painting a picture of, like, it's just chaos and mayhem on the streets of China. Delivery riders are everywhere flying around. That's not the case. It's just that you do see these things that we talked about, and they're just trying to clean that up. And again, you know, the riders weren't to blame before. The problem was the algorithm. But I think there's a question, too, is this really going to work?
2: Yeah, exactly.
0: Or is it not?
2: I think Xingyu mentioned before, she doesn't think that just by including traffic light time into that estimated delivery time will solve the problem, but will ease the problem. But also at the same time, I think Suzhou is also introducing other things. It's not just one clause in this policy saying that we're including traffic light into. They're introducing other things like rest reminder, forced brakes. That one is also kind of a controversial.
0: Well, this is what I said I was going to mention later after Xingyu mentioned she saw the napping rider. Maybe that napping rider was on a forced break. This is one of the new measures that's considered to be pretty important. They call it a fatigue management system. Mm-hmm. So in this situation, if the rider has been continuously delivering orders for 4 hours, the platform will send a message to the rider saying, you need to take a break. If the rider is working for 12 consecutive hours, the system will force them to log off and take a break. And the idea is to prevent exhaustion from affecting what we talked about, safety for the rider and for everyone else, and reducing maybe some risky behavior that might come on those bikes.
2: And the reason I said, you know, implementing this kind of forced brakes system or the fatigue management system is controversial is because it happened to a lot of platforms, not only food delivery platforms, but only for the food delivery platforms, there also is a loophole there. For example, these riders, they register on different platforms.
1: Ah.
2: If they, for example, Meituan is mandating that you now need to take 20 minutes of break, you cannot pick up more orders on Meituan anymore, they will switch to Taobao. And then to continue working for about 4 hours, and then Taobao will tell him, you know, you need to take a 20-minute break, and then he will switch back to JD Delivery, and then continue working for 4, even 12 hours in a row.
0: Yeah.
2: And that, I think, it's also what the riders mindset is when they are taking up a job like a food delivery rider, they're looking for money.
0: Yeah, of course.
1: Especially when they are the only breadwinner in his home, then he will think that earning money, trying his best to make as many deliveries done as possible is his job. Maybe for, like Feifei mentioned, different platforms, maybe we should ban the riders to like ride across different platforms.
2: But I think you still, with bans, you can only limit a few number of activities by these riders. That's why I said maybe sometimes we need more supporting measures, and we need to create basically a supporting environment for this rider to feel that confident that I can take a break and not need to compromise my pay in the end of the month. And so that's why I want to come back to the city of Suzhou on here, is that when they are trying to redesign the algorithm, like we said before, to really adapt to real-world conditions, like not acting as that invisible hand trying to control us, our lives and our work rhythms, I think the reason that Suzhou is the first city in China to implement such a pilot program is for a reason. Like, why is it in Suzhou? Why not in Shenzhen or Shanghai or other cities? I bet there is definitely a number of reasons behind.
0: Yeah. Well, that city in particular, they already have a strong foundation in what they call smart city development and digital governance. So the new policy that they put in place, we talked about the traffic management departments, right? So with this, the delivery platforms can work closely with the traffic management departments. They can share data. And that includes, by the way, road conditions and along with the traffic signals. So it's a city, Suzhou, with a really mature digital infrastructure. Mm. So that makes it, that puts it in a better position to test this out and to see if it can be successful or not. That's one of the big reasons that city was chosen.
1: Yeah. Also, the city has a significant food delivery market and a large number of platform workers. So I guess the city planners also, they are taking into consideration what kind of situation these riders are facing, and they care about them.
2: So that's why we're talking about why we need to build smart cities.
1: Yeah.
2: This is a small story behind the reasons we need to build smart cities. But I do want to check with you guys, you are customers of most of the food delivery platforms. Will you be bothered if one day your platform saying, you know, your order will be delivered longer than you used to, than you expected?
0: They already do that. It already does that. Like, you'll get a message that says, due to a high volume of orders, your delivery may be
1: delayed.
0: Or due to bad weather conditions, your delivery may be delayed.
1: Or sometimes before you place an order, there will be an estimated time for each delivery for this particular shop or another store. So that somehow can give the customers maybe not a false expectation of how quick the delivery can be.
2: Mm-hmm. Mm. I think that's the key word here, false expectations. I think that's why we need this kind of easing in to tell us what should you expect it for this kind of orders.
0: This is from Top News. This is from last year, but I still found this to be kind of a surprising statistic, because they asked people, would you be okay to wait an extra 3 minutes or so? It's the same question you just asked us, right?
2: Yeah.
0: Would you be okay if your delivery was 3 minutes late? 76% of people said, it's okay. But that means 24% of people said no.
2: They still mind that for different reasons.
0: They're bothered by a three-minute delay. That's almost 25% of people said this is unacceptable. Now, if delivery riders know that, and if customer reviews are important, that is added pressure on top of them.
2: Hmm.
0: I don't know if this is... I think this is one factor that could improve the conditions for delivery riders, but I'm not entirely sure this is going to make a big difference, because all it's doing is saying you don't need to rush as much as you were before because you won't be penalized for being late. But it's not saying
2: customers don't give you a bad review.
0: It doesn't mean that, it doesn't guarantee a customer review, and it also doesn't say anything about trying to fit in as many orders as you can in one day.
2: Hmm.
0: It doesn't say anything about switching from one platform to another when you're supposed to be on your designated break time. So it addresses one of a list of issues, and it's a great place to start, but I think they need to do more.
2: And that's why I think for designing algorithm today, is not only facing that the food delivery riders are somewhat controlled by the algorithm, I think customers on some level are also being manipulated by this algorithm, because the 20-30% of people saying 3 minutes late is unacceptable. Is the reason is the past algorithm have created these expectations that my orders should be there on time. Mm. And there is no reason whatsoever to make a few minutes of delay, but that's not the real world case. So that's why we're saying that algorithm need to adapt to real world conditions, and little by little, maybe in the future, will be a more friendlier and human algorithm design.
0: Are you in the 76% that says it's okay, or are you in the 24% that said, bring me my food now?
2: I mean the 70, more than 70% of people, because most of the time I was like, oh, I ordered food, I forgot about
0: it's because you order like, it's because she orders like four times a day. She doesn't even know what's coming next.
2: I'm the highest VIP member on
1: wow.
2: most of the food delivery platforms. You can imagine the money I spend on these platforms. And it's Roundtable with myself, Feifei, together with Steve and Xingyu. Coming up, have you been to a buffet recently?
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2: You're listening to Roundtable. I'm Feifei, together with Xingyu and Steve Heatherly. Coming up, once upon a time, the buffet in China meant luxury, the special occasion splurge. And then it vanished, stripped off its glamour and left for dead. Now, it's back, especially in shopping malls and at a much cheaper price point. So what's changed with buffets now? And are diners still showing up for the same expectations? Our podcast listeners can find us at Roundtable China on Apple Podcast. We always want to hear from you. An email is great, but a voice memo is super great. Send your thoughts on any of the issues we discuss on the show to roundtablepodcast@qq.com. And now let's come back to today's discussion, buffets. Lately, buffets have been making noticeable comeback in China. You walk into almost every major shopping mall in China these days, and chances are you will find at least one buffet restaurant with a very long line of customers outside. They offer different food, from seafood buffets to all-you-can-eat barbecue to hot pot. New restaurants keep opening, diners keep filling the tables, and on the surface, it means businesses are booming. But behind this renewed popularity is a tougher reality, because while more buffet restaurants are opening, many are also closing just as quickly. So why has a dining format that looks so popular and so easy become so difficult to sustain, Xingyu and Steve? Do you know, Steve, buffet restaurant used to be very popular in China, but somehow it sort of dead for a few years.
0: Kind of disappeared.
2: Yeah.
0: Canada, too. We used to, my family used to eat at the Ponderosa.
2: What kind of food did they offer?
0: It was a buffet. And it was my dad's favorite restaurant. So we would go there like once a month. And he loved it. And then after he turned 65 years old, oh, that was like life-changing for him. Not because of the number 65, but because then he got a discount card to the Ponderosa.
2: Wow.
0: And we started going more and more often.
2: I'm
0: very familiar with buffet restaurants.
2: The techniques behind how you stack your salad bars used to be a very trendy topic in China. You know, people sharing different tips, how to fill in the plate with as many food as possible.
0: Why would you need to do that? It's a buffet. You can just keep going back and going back.
2: Because when in the prime times of buffet in the past, a lot of restaurants also offering like a small section of buffet services within their restaurants, so that they have like all you can eat salad, or you can eat fries, and then people are finding ways to stack up all the salads. So
0: because it would run out.
2: Yeah. Mm. So that's one of the trendy topics, at least when I was, I won't say young, but in my 20s. And this is the interesting part, because same thing happened in China, because around 2003, we used to have very popular buffet brand called Golden Jaguar, 金钱豹.
1: Wow.
2: Xinyu, have you heard about this?
1: I've heard about it, but I have never tried it. So
2: it was very expensive.
1: I heard it's very luxury.
2: Yeah. It's all got, you know, sushi, lobster, sashimi, very expensive ice cream.
0: Yum.
2: And then it costs about 300, 400, even 500 yuan per person, you know, that's 20 years ago.
1: Yeah, way that's nice, very expensive.
0: Way nicer than the Ponderosa. There was no lobster at the Ponderosa.
2: So I think 20 years ago, when people, especially, for example, in Beijing, are saying we need to, you know, eat something fancy this weekend, Golden Jaguar would be one of the options.
0: So that was kind of the hot place for a long time. And then it just vanished. Yeah, it disappeared. In the year 2017. In fact, it wasn't just one location. Every one of the Golden Jaguar locations just closed. And that would have been shocking for a lot of people, I think. And it kind of said something about the buffet industry at that time.
2: Yeah, exactly. I think the first time, Golden Jaguar started to face this downward trend is because they have a lot of scandals when it comes to food safety.
0: Mm.
2: But that also, I think, painted a bigger picture what the buffet industry, the buffet restaurants, are facing around 2017.
0: From 2017 to 2020, buffet consumer interest had cratered to just 6.1% of China's catering market. That is a drop of roughly 10 percentage points from its 2016 peak. Beijing was closing buffet restaurants every few years, and it was just a sign of the times. What used to be kind of the hot luxury thing to do suddenly became very, very low on people's lists of where they wanted to go, when they wanted to eat.
2: And coming to recent years, very surprisingly, actually, these buffet businesses are coming back, because according to this leading Chinese catering business observer, 餐饮88.com, they suggest the market hit 130 billion yuan in 2024. That's about 18 billion US dollars. And the number is still climbing. And they, at that time, they suggest the market will reach over 130 billion yuan in the year of 2025. And that really, I think, happened. And even the number is bigger than 130 billion yuan in 2025. More buffet stores are opening nationwide. By the May of 2025, there were 66,000 buffet stores operating nationwide. That's a net increase of over 10,000 in a single year. So somehow people start to fall in love with buffet again. And that's why we're calling it a recovery. And
1: a comeback.
2: Yeah, this is a comeback. So is this a niche recovery, or the buffet industry is finally coming back.
1: But I feel like they're coming back in a different form. I mean, in the past, when you mention buffet, it's like there are hundreds of dishes, a great variety of dishes that you can choose. But nowadays, the buffets are more focused. Like the very recent example in Shenzhen, the city in Guangdong province in southern China, a new buffet restaurant focused on beef hot pot is about to open. And

0: In this mall, the shopping mall already has 9 buffet restaurants covering everything from seafood, Korean barbecue, to pizza, to vegetarian food. And also in the city of Jinan in Shandong province, they also have like a 5-story shopping mall and is home to 11 buffet restaurants, also covering a wide range of cuisines.
1: Yeah, so the new thing with the buffets is before, if you went to a buffet restaurant, I'm not sure about China, but this is the way it was at the Ponderosa and many other buffets, okay. Is that you might have some Italian food. You might have some sushi, which is Japanese food.
0: Yes.
1: You might have some Korean food. So you have lots of different food genres represented there.
0: Mm-hmm.
1: Now, though, the styles are changing. So, Xingyu, you just said a hot pot buffet restaurant. Well, their focus
0: is hot pot.
1: Is hot pot. So it's kind of like a redesigned hybrid idea where you'd have a restaurant that would focus on one item and one item only. It's just done in a buffet style.
0: Mm-hmm.
1: So you have these two concepts put together, and that seems to be satisfying customers. The pizza, like there's pizza examples as well. Like, you go to a pizza buffet,
0: yeah,
1: and all they really serve is pizza.
0: That's all kinds of pizzas.
1: But it's all kinds of pizzas.
2: Yeah, yeah.
1: And it's never ending. You can eat whatever you want. And so that's what I mean. Yeah, it's this kind of hybrid model.
2: You know, the moment I realized buffets coming back is because I got a request from my daughter a couple of weeks ago. She said, why haven't we been to Big Pizza? Do you know Big Pizza?
0: Mm-hmm.
2: It's a very famous pizza buffet in China.
1: I've only heard of it last week, but it's on my list.
2: So when I was a college student, like 20 years ago, we used to go to Big Pizza. And it also, like Ponderosa, offers a variety of food other than pizzas. Even though it's called Big Pizza, you can find different foods in the restaurant at that time. And then my daughter said, I need to go to Big Pizza. I mean, like, why?
1: Need.
2: Why do you need to go to Big Pizza? What's that so special about Big Pizza? And she said, all my friends been there. I haven't been there. I need to be there. I was like, for my love of you, we can go to Big Pizza for one time and one time only.
1: Why time only, Mom?
2: Because
0: so harsh.
2: I was so, you know, the Big Pizza in my mind was from 20 years ago. It offers a good variety of food, but it's kind of boring. The food is kind of
0: mediocre.
1: Stop projecting your life disappointments onto your child.
2: So that's why we went to Big Pizza anyway, and I found it's completely
0: changed?
2: Different.
0: Really?
2: Completely different from what I remembered.
0: Aww.
2: It just, pizza is the star in that buffet right now. And also the size of the restaurant is much, much smaller than I used to remember. And they also offer so many different like xiaolongxia flavored pizza, sweet pizza with marshmallows, durian pizza, Beijing duck flavored pizza, barbecued lamb flavor. You know, I think the Italians would be not very happy visiting Big Pizza.
1: Oh, yeah, yeah, the
2: pineapple
1: marshmallow
2: pizza
1: and durian might not be found on a Rome pizza restaurant. I don't know. But it sounds like you're more impressed than you were 20 years ago.
2: Definitely. Because one thing, the price hasn't changed. It's still about 60-70 yuan per person. Exactly the same 20 years ago. The size of the restaurant much, much more smaller. And I think that happens to a lot of other buffet restaurants as well. It's not as big as like what Golden Jaguar used to offer, like, I don't know, hundreds of square kilometers of size of restaurant. It's much smaller, it's much more concentrated. And maybe that's why it's that the reason this buffet industry is making a recovery is coming back.
1: Yeah. We talked about the pizza. When are you going, by the way?
2: I was so full. I tried a strawberry.
1: Oh,
2: and
1: you went already?
2: Yeah. We went already to fulfill her dream. To enjoy some strawberry and chocolate pizza.
1: What? Strawberry.
2: Strawberry.
1: Was she happy with the experience?
2: Yeah. Mm. She loved it.
1: That's one example, but it's hot pot buffets that claim the top spot in the market. 29.3% of buffets are now hot pot. Barbecue is next at 19.6%, steak and seafood at 18.5%. But again, the biggest change is how the restaurants are designed. The problem in the past with the kind of horizontal bloat that restaurants used
2: Sorry, what's a horizontal bloat?
1: So that's how your menu's designed. So it means that it doesn't mean that you have a lot of different menu items. It means that you have a lot of different types of cuisine on your menu. So like I said before, like Italian, Greek, Chinese, whatever, you have all these different types. And the problem with having that type of menu, well, there's a lot, but within the kitchen itself, you need teams that are specialized in different types of cuisine, right? Mm-hmm. Not only that, so that those are different skill sets within the kitchen. But then beyond the kitchen, then you've got the logistical side of things, because you are now ordering from different suppliers to satisfy the Chinese food menu and also the Italian menu. So it's just a kind of a nightmare to deal with. And the opposite of that horizontal bloat is what they call vertical specialization. And that's where you take one menu item and that's your kind of focus. And, you know, for example, the hot pot buffets, and that's the hot thing right now. That's what that's the new successful model.
2: Yeah. A lot of hot pot buffets are popping up in pretty much everywhere these days.
0: Yeah. And I feel like for customers, one of the reasons why they think they want to go to these buffets, I mean, it offers them a sense of certainty because with a certain amount of money, whether it's 59 yuan or 79 yuan, you know, with that exact amount of money, can get what kind of hot pot or what kind of barbecue. Unlike other restaurants, you go in there and you don't know how much I would spend by ordering each different kind of menus and what kind of taste that can offer. But for these buffets, it's almost like certain. So you have this certainty that guarantees that the price and the choice.
2: But that doesn't mean that opening a buffet restaurant now doesn't come without any tensions. There are still a lot of challenges, and because if there are more, you know, it seems like we are seeing a lot of buffet restaurants opening everywhere, but also at the same time, they're also closing at a very fast pace. So many, for example, mall-based buffets are falling into the cycle of opening quickly and shutting down just as fast. And I think there is a retail industry observer saying that average lifespan of a buffet restaurant in a mainstream shopping mall is only 6 to 12 months.
1: No, really?
2: So it's not that long. You are seeing a lot of new brands popping up, opening and then closing very fast. So there are many challenges, I think, when it comes to running a buffet is not as rosy as we are picture here. But somehow, the market, the number is saying that people are loving buffet and they are expected to reach 148 billion yuan in the year 2026. That is up 6% from the year 2025. So we'll keep an eye on the beloved buffet restaurant.
1: Yeah, I think one of the challenges of these buffet restaurants in the past is the size, the overhead cost, right? Mm. So a lot of these places, if it's in a shopping mall, for example, these are huge spaces. These are huge restaurants. And you can just imagine how much the rent would cost. So that's something that you have to cover each and every month. Also, it's a restaurant that serves so much food and so many different types of food. Inevitably, you're going to have food waste at the end of a day. So you add up all of those costs, and it's very difficult for a restaurant of that size and that scale to make money consistently. So the secret now seems to be that less is more. So that could be the number of people in the kitchen even, right?
2: So that's why they're mostly specialized in one type of food.
1: Yeah, you get these highly skilled chefs that are working with simplified menus. And they're using central kitchens and standardized food preparation, and they're designing things in a more efficient way. That's just one example of how the restaurant itself can help to cut down on costs.
2: You know, that reminds me, around my neighborhood, we have a new hot pot buffet opening very recently, I think a week ago. Every time we went near that area, there was a line of people outside of that hot pot restaurant. Mm. And sort of in a conveyor belt hot pot, I don't know, situation going on there that yeah. you pick up your vegetable and food mm-hmm, off mm-hmm. that belt. And that's one of the very popular, and I think that can anchor, you know, sort of echo what Steve said about cutting down your cost. You don't need a lot of people cooking food in the kitchen. You just need people washing the vegetables, chopping up vegetables, and then put on the plate and put on the belt. You don't even need waiters that much.
1: Yeah, I remember... after I moved to Korea in the very beginning, my best friend who I moved to Korea with, Trevor, shout out to him, every night we went to the same buffet restaurant for dinner. It was a you know what bulgogi is?
3: Yeah, it's this Korean barbecue
1: meat, and it's really delicious.
2: And you enjoyed it?
1: Well, the reason we went there is because we could see it. Right. We lived in a place. This is the year 2000. So there was no English on the menus in anywhere we went. And we didn't read Korean and we didn't speak Korean. So we didn't know what we were ordering. Mm. So we found this restaurant, this bulgogi restaurant right behind our school. And we ate there every single day. And it was $7. It was a $7 all you can eat Korean barbecue restaurant. And we ate so much. And in the beginning, the restaurant owner was so happy to see us.
2: The two guys.
1: The two the white dudes. Like, who are these people? And they welcomed us and they're excited. And then, like, after 6 months of us just demolishing their bulgogi stocks every night, we'd show up and they were like, oh,
2: not
1: hey,
2: again.
1: Yeah, go ahead, have a seat.
2: I would put up a sign. Watch out for these two people.
1: I haven't eaten bulgogi in like 15 years because I can't, because I ate it every day for like the first 8 months of my time. This is amazing.
2: That's fun. But that has to bring us to the end of today's roundtable. And on behalf of Xingyuan, Steve, and the whole roundtable team, thank you for tuning in. Remember to check the update on Friday for a video version of Roundtable. I'm Feifei, and I'll see you the next time.
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5: 我爱你, I love you. 我爱你. 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
7: 我来北京五年了,我是本地人,
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1: Now the news. I'm Shane Bigham. China attracted more than 400 billion yuan, or 60 billion U.S. dollars in foreign investment in the first half of the year, with the number of newly established foreign-funded firms rising 5.3%. According to Vice Commerce Minister Yan Dong, investment in high-tech industry surged over 33%, accounting for a record 42.4% of total inflows. Nearly 4,800 foreign companies increased their investment in China during the period, reflecting continued confidence in the Chinese market. Chinese Foreign Minister Wang Yi's called on Britain to provide a fair, equitable, and non-discriminatory business environment for Chinese companies and avoid imposing security implications on economic and trade issues. Wang made the remarks during a meeting with British Foreign Secretary Ed Miliband in Manila. He said China hopes to work with the new UK government to strengthen political trust, expand practical cooperation, and advance bilateral relations. Miliband said the UK attaches importance to long-term, stable relations with China and is willing to enhance cooperation in areas including climate change, global security, and development. Meantime, the Chinese foreign minister says China and

0: Egypt have made important contributions to global peace and development over the past 70 years of diplomatic relations. Meeting his Egyptian counterpart in Manila, Wang Yi called on the two sides to deepen cooperation in areas including trade, the military, and artificial intelligence, while jointly building a China-Egypt community with a shared future in the new era. Badr Abdulati said Egypt firmly adheres to the One China principle and is ready to expand cooperation with China in areas such as electric vehicles, solar energy, and industrial parks. China Coast Guard's driven away two Philippine government vessels that intruded into waters off a Chinese island in the South China Sea. A spokesperson says the Coast Guard's actions were professional, legitimate, and lawful, urging the Philippine side to stop provocations. China expects its total usage of renewable energy to reach approximately 1.8 billion metric tons of standard coal equivalent by 2030. A plan on the sector's development during the 15th five-year plan period says a total installed capacity of renewable energy power generation should reach about 3.5 billion kilowatts. Saudi Arabia and the United States have signed an agreement on cooperation in the peaceful use of nuclear energy. The Saudi Energy Ministry says the deal will promote the exchange of nuclear technology, expertise, and knowledge, adding that cooperation will be carried out in line with international standards on nuclear safety and non-proliferation. The ministry said the agreement will also support Saudi efforts to diversify energy sources and expand investment in technological cooperation. The UK Maritime Trade Operation Agency says a tanker has caught fire in the southern Red Sea after being struck off the coast of Saudi Arabia. The incident came as Yemen's Houthi group claimed attacks on two Saudi oil tankers, raising fresh concerns over security alongside a key global shipping route. A health official says new Ebola infections in some affected provinces of the Democratic Republic of the Congo are showing early signs of stabilization, though it remains too soon to determine whether the outbreak has reached its peak. The operations manager for the National Ebola Response said that despite the progress, community resistance, insecurity, and the geographical spread of the outbreak remain major challenges. The virus has killed more than 1,000 people during this latest outbreak. Brazil's unveiled credit relief of $3.6 billion U.S. dollars for exporters affected by U.S. tariffs. This third phase of the government's credit scheme addresses a new 25% duty imposed by the U.S. on Brazilian exports. Brazilian President Luiz Inácio Lula da Silva says the fund will help affected exporters diversify their markets. He added that his government has sought dialogue with the U.S., but the U.S. has refused. French media, citing the Public Health Agency, said the country recorded more than 5,700 excess all-cause deaths during the heat wave that lasted from June to early July. But half of the fatalities occurred over a three-day period from June 25th to the 27th. China's central bank says it'll issue a set of commemorative coins featuring the Beijing central axis on Monday. The set includes one gold coin and five silver coins, all legal tender in China. The reverse of the 150-gram rectangular gold coin features an overview of the Beijing central axis. The reverse sides of the 30-gram silver coins depict landmark sites and buildings along the axis, including the Bell and Drum Towers, the Palace Museum, Tiananmen Square, and the Temple of Heaven. Football fans have voted Cape Verde goalkeeper Vozinha to FIFA's World Cup Dream 11. The 40-year-old helped his side hold champion Spain to a goalless draw in the group stage and took finalist Argentina to extra time in the last 32. And that's the news. I'm Shane Bowman.
1: What do journalists who travel to China's Tibetan regions actually find?
2: 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We love The Bridge.
1: Hey everyone, I'm Jason Smith, originally from sunny California, now living in beautiful Beijing. Today's guest is Arnold August, a journalist and author. His books include Democracy in Cuba and the 1997 to 98 elections, Cuba and its neighbors, Democracy in Motion, and far more. He has written for Friends of Socialist China, The Global Times, CGTN, Black Agenda Report, The Canada Files, Counterpunch, and more. He recently contributed a chapter to a new book, China Changes Everything. Welcome to The Bridge.
3: Thanks for having me.
1: In 2023, you joined a delegation of scholars and journalists for a seven-day visit to Xizang, also known as Tibet. What motivated you to participate in that trip, and what were your expectations going in?
3: Well, I first

0: violation of human rights. So I had to go for that as well. I've been dealing with various narratives regarding Cuba and other countries in the South. And I have to admit, when I arrived in Tibet, the difference between facts and fiction was so crying. It was more evident than any other country that I dealt with, whether it's Cuba and Latin America or whatever. It was really astounding, the difference between what we are told as a narrative and what is really the real situation there. And of course, one of the things that came to mind, I will never forget, in preparation for that visit, I viewed a video that included scenes from the situation during, before 1951, before 1959, before the liberation of Tibet. And the situation there was terrible. For example, you have people, serfs, living in cow sheds, grandmother, mother, grandchildren. We're talking about four generations of people living in a cow shed. And, you know, there were also in that video very gruesome, but we had to see it, scenes of the torture that was carried out by the ruling elite, which could be only 5% of the population, against the Tibetan people, torture in their prisons. You know, I've never seen that before, anything as barbaric as that. And thirdly, I would say that in that video, the person who did that video included a section dealing with what is the situation after the liberation of Tibet. And he actually interviewed one of the people who was at the time a child living in a cow shed for several generations in a brand new room, a brand new apartment, a brand new house in the traditional Tibetan style in Lhasa. So this was really, you know, gave me an idea of what was going to take place there when I arrived there. But arriving there, of course, the difference between facts and fiction was enormous.
1: Yeah. So when you arrived there, could you tell us a little bit about your trip and what did you see and how did your opinions about that region transform?
0: Well, the first thing that we know regarding religion, you know, the first thing when one arrives in Lhasa, supposedly we have the suppression of religion there. Of their religion and the expression of their religion. But, you know, so many people in the streets were dressed in their traditional religious garb, carrying out religious ceremonies right there in the street for everyone to see. There was no suppression at all regarding their religion or, of course, their language. And I think that one of the most important things that we learned there is that speaking with the people there and our guests in Tibet was the important development of lifting millions of Tibetans out of extreme poverty. You wrote about that regarding China in general, and I think you'd also dealt with that region as well. Like, how did it take place? We found out in speaking to our guests there, our hosts there, that there was between 2012 and 2020, there was about dozens and dozens of committees were established by Tibetans and experts also from the central government. And they made 190,000 visits to different regions of Tibet to find out what the problems are, what had to be done to solve the problem of poverty. And they actually succeeded in Tibet, of all places, one of the most backward regions of the world, succeeded in bringing the majority of all of the people out of extreme poverty. And of course, one of the results was the income increased drastically. Life expectancy, of course, increased drastically because of the health system. For the first time, everyone had access to education in their own language, by the way.
1: Yeah, the language issue is the one that surprised me. As someone who's been living in China for 13 years, I'm used to the United States saying, oh, Christianity is outlawed. And then looking down the street and there's an active Christian church, or, oh, Buddhism is illegal in China. And then, you know, going to Buddhist temples all over China. So I was used to that. I expected them to probably have access to practicing their faith. But what really surprised me is I went to schools in Xizang, and all of the kids were learning Tibetan in addition to Mandarin. And so I was very, you know, pleasantly surprised that, you know, every lie in the West about the region is inaccurate. And that's good to see, because people like you and me, people like, you know, who are watching this program, people in the world, they want to know that other people

0: people have the ability to preserve their culture, which is not the case in my home country, the United States. You know, there are very few Native Americans speak Navajo or whatever their indigenous language was. Then those are not taught in public schools in the United States. However, in China, in Xizang or Xinjiang or Inner Mongolia, their native languages are taught side by side. And so it's really kind of delightful to have other people like yourself who've been there, you know, confirming what I have been saying. You know, your writings describe viewing historical film footage, you know. Could you tell me a little bit about how that juxtaposes with your visit? You know, like when you visited the Tibetan people and you're reflecting on those images, what do you think of how the air region has transformed?
1: Well, I think one of the main disinformation narratives, I'm sure you heard as well, is, oh, in China, according to the State Department and to a certain extent, even the Canadian government, in an indirect way, mirrors that view. And there are boarding schools in Tibet, and this is an instrument for the central government in Beijing to carry out genocide, cultural genocide against the Tibetan people, against their language, against their religion, and all that. So we were very happy to visit a boarding school. I think what you said is really important, is that even in areas in Tibet where the majority are Han, they still have to learn Tibetan language, as well as Tibetans, of course, learning their own language. So, you know, once again, there's another, very important distinction between fact and reality. So we visited this boarding school. It was not in Tibet as such. It was in the neighboring Qinghai province, which has a very important Tibetan minority. So lo and behold, right in front of us, we see that whole narrative against China, boarding school and all that, completely fall apart. What we saw there were students there, a majority Tibetan origin in that region. They learned, in addition to physics, mathematics, all of the normal classes or courses that people take anywhere in the world, they also learned Tibetan as well as Han. So this was really an eye-opener. They had a great cafeteria, great food. Like, I think that any family, working class family, would love their kids, whether in Canada, United States, or New Zealand, or Australia, well, in Europe, they would love their kids to be able to go to such a school with such a high quality level of nutrition. And I think that that boarding school was an eye-opener for me. I was expecting something different, but it was really a fantastic thing for us to see and to write about it once we got back.
0: You know, I went to a university in Ningxia, Xizang, which was called the University of Forestry and Animal Husbandry, I think. And I saw that. Yeah, I love sharing the story because it's exactly the opposite of the Western narrative. Like you, just like you said about Qinghai, I went to different classrooms, and some classes were being taught in, you know, poetry and, you know, philosophy, you know, of the Tibetan culture in rich, complex Tibetan language with like cursive on the board. And clearly they'd been learning their whole lives. Like we would be studying like English language literature in university. In the class next to it, kids were just learning, and they were Han students mostly. They were minorities other than Tibetan, and they are learning like introduction to how to speak Tibetan. And so everyone at the university, regardless of where you're from, regardless of your ethnicity, is learning the Tibetan language. So people from other provinces of China are required to learn Tibetan. So instead of erasure, we see actually the expanding and, you know, growth of their culture in the national discourse. It's just amazing.
1: Contributing chapter to that new book on China, the part that attracted the most attention, the most praise, was when I compared, as you hinted at, on the one hand, the situation of Tibetan people, their language, their culture, etc., comparing that to North America. For example, in the United States, amongst the native people, only 5% of the native people in the United States can speak their own language. Compare that to almost 100% of the Tibetans who can speak and write their own language. In Canada, it's a bit better, supposedly 13%. But this goes, I think, when

0: When the West talks about genocide, they're really projecting what they carried out in the colonial states, whether it's United States or Canada, against the native people. They're projecting that on the Chinese government and trying to blame the Chinese government for political reasons for something that did not take place but in China, but it did take place in the United States and Canada, also in Australia and many other settler colonies.
1: Yeah, I wanted to actually address that because I know for certain that in the United States of America, we had schools that deliberately tried to re-educate Native Americans to be Christian, to speak English, to behave like Westerners, to use Western culture and habits, and tried to basically, not tried, succeeded in basically erasing these cultures. I know that boarding schools specifically are a sore point for Canadians, and this is part of the discourse that takes place about what Canada has historically done to the Indigenous populations. Could you talk about a little bit about what happened in Canada?
0: Well, I'm glad that you raised the issue of residential schools. And in my chapter, I reproduce some of a conversation I had with a well-known Indigenous leader, Ellen Gabriel from Canada. And she told me that YouTube interview I did with her. Well, we were brought up to hate to hate ourselves, to be ashamed of ourselves, that, you know, being told that, you know, we are dirty, we cannot learn in school and all that. And her mother was very courageous and she encouraged her daughter to go to school to learn, and she did do so. But I think that this is the reality of the residential schools. Not only was it discriminatory, but the residential schools we found out in the last few years actually assassinated or killed many of the young people. There's been discovered unmarked graves in various parts of Canada of young kids who were, you know, killed by the priests and the Catholic Church, which carried out this genocide, real genocide, on behalf of the settler colony against the Indigenous people. So this is something that I think that we in the West have to do, not only to expose the reality in Tibet and China, but also compare this to what happened, what really happened in the white settler colonies, whether it's the United States and Canada. Oh, yeah.
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1: You know, on this point, I visited some boarding schools last year because I've been to Xizang twice now, and I went to an elementary school. I think it was K through 8. I'm not sure. I think they have a different system in different places. A lot of these kids, they come down from mountains, and, you know, they live in villages where there's only like 50 people. So it's very difficult to have a high quality educational system. And I also asked about volunteerism. Are the kids forced to go? And they said no. The government comes by, they encourage their kids to go to school, and the kids usually volunteer. The families are like excited about the opportunity to be able to go to such a school and learn. But when I went, and I went to a few of these actually, when I went to these schools, I'm just thinking of one in particular, the kids were dressed in their traditional clothes. And there were kids from other, there was a Xinjiang, a Uyghur child there. And that Uyghur child was dressed in Uyghur clothing. They were not dressed like Tibetan. They were not dressed Han. They were not wearing jeans and a t-shirt, but they were actually wearing their own ethnic group's clothes in a school largely made up of Tibetan kids. But, you know, no one was oppressed. Actually, the opposite. We got to see the kids playing and they were singing and dancing, you know, traditional Tibetan songs. So like there was no cultural erasure. Their language is being taught. They're being taught Mandarin, yes, but that's the national language. That's going to facilitate them going to college, them getting jobs nationally. This is it'd be like a Navajo child in the United States learning Navajo and English. That makes sense. But, you know, obviously only teaching them English would be erasure of their culture. In Tibet, kids are learning to read and write and speak in Tibetan.
0: Yes, I think we have to check, like, why do boarding schools exist in any country in the world, whether in any system, whether it's capitalist or in China? And that is in outlying areas where it's difficult for kids to go to school, you have boarding schools to facilitate the kids going to school and learning. When we visit that boarding school, I specifically asked our host there and the kids as well, do they have to stay there or can they go home? No, they have the choice, depending how far the boarding school is from their home. They can go home every evening if they like. They can go home for the weekend. And they told us most of them like to stay in the evening, and some even like to stay in the weekends on a voluntary basis. Why? This way they can exchange with their teachers and learn more. So it's, you know, once again, it's the opposite of what we are told.
1: You know, I went to a village that was constructed by the government for extremely impoverished people. And I went to visit some of their homes and talked to some of the people who lived there. They were relocated from other really distant villages that didn't have access to roads that led to cities and stuff. And I asked the point among this large group of people, hey, did they have the option of not coming? Could they have stayed in their original domiciles? And they were confused by this. What do you mean? What do you mean? Did they have the option of staying? Why would they want to stay? There's no water there. And they were really confused by this. I kept pushing the point because it was really important for Westerners, because of the discourse that's produced in Washington, D.C., to ask this question. And after like a minute of them trying to understand why this was an important question, they were like, of course they had the option of staying, but why would no one stay there? Like, they're living in squalor. And now they have a home with two stories and three bedrooms and running water. Like, yeah, they could have stayed, but you know, this was a fantastic opportunity. And obviously everyone jumped at that opportunity to have a modern home with their own estate and garden and all this stuff. It's ridiculous the kind of things that come out of Washington, D.C.
0: Yeah, I mean, that narrative, I'm always astounded to hear that from the West, trying to convince the people of the world that the Tibetans should go back to the pre-1951, 1959 situation. Hello? Like, why would a Tibetan want to go back from where they are now, part of a modern socialist state with infrastructure, health, education, and complete freedom of religion and language? Why would they want to go back to living in a shed, cow shed? I mean, hello, I mean, how can anyone actually go for that narrative? But the state is so powerful, whether it's, you know, in the West, and pushing their narrative that some people actually can believe it. It's not really our fault, but it's up to people such as yourself, your excellent reporting on the Tibetan region, to undo that narrative that China is carrying out genocide against the people of Tibet. It's the opposite. You know, if there's any, like, one of the things that I noticed in China, as I mentioned in my article, coming from Quebec, we're very sensitive about the issue of language and culture. You know, we're pretty much fed up. Don't take it badly, but in Canada and Quebec, you know, anytime Lady Gaga comes to town, the whole town is supposed to be talking about it or whatever. But in China, we saw how the Chinese government, in collaboration with the local Tibetan authorities, spent millions and millions of yuan in developing the culture. We visited one cultural entity in Lhasa, which was beautiful. People go there, not only students, but retired folks, they go there in order to practice their traditional instruments, to sing their traditional songs in their own language. So this is, you know, China is actually doing the opposite. Now, you know, we also visit what was really impacted me a lot with regards to the Firo manuscripts that were discovered and put into a special museum about a few years ago. Now, what is interesting, in these Firo manuscripts, you have a detailed account about the history of Tibet, its society, its political system, its economic development, etc. So you have that being placed in the hands of the Tibetan people to know about their past. Now, if China was interested in, you know, erasure, as you say, and eliminating Tibetan people, the first thing they have to do is to eliminate the seeds of where the people came from, their history. But the opposite has taken place, as you and others who I visit have noticed.
1: I want to talk about the socialist angle of this, because you've written for Friends of Socialists China. Uh-huh. And your chapter is entitled Xizong's Leap from Serfdom to Socialism with Chinese Characteristics. So in, you know, practical, normal, everyday terms, What is socialism with Chinese characteristics? And what does it look like in Xizang?
0: Yeah, I'm glad that you asked that question, because in Tibet, you know, I've been interested in the whole in socialism for many, many decades. And part of this interest in socialism, one has to deal with, on the one hand, the collective, and the other hand, individual initiative. This is very important. So in Tibet, you know, we visited this startup enterprise type of entity, and it was really interesting. In Lhasa, just on the outskirts of Lhasa, anyone can become part of this entity. All they have to do is bring their computer, their know-how, their interests, and they can participate in this activity. And one of the things that they invented, you know, that drew my attention, that one of the startup companies there invented a drone for the well-being of the people in the productive sector and agricultural sector in the high mountains. And the drones are used there in those areas, high altitude areas, specially designed to fly in high altitude areas in order to help with agriculture, seeding, etc. And also, you know, GPS, sort of mapping the area so people are aware of their own situation there. Now, I think that, you know, like in this area, in this place that we visited, the startup place outside of Lhasa, one thing that caught my attention, people can go there, they have access, they can develop their own initiative. At the same time, and I found personally, I was not put off by this at all. I was happy. At the same time, in order to be in this institute, you have to, all applicants have to agree to the socialist orientation of China, the Communist Party of China's overall movement to develop its modern Chinese state, etc. You know, you don't have to be, you didn't have to be a member of the Chinese Communist Party, Communist Party of China, excuse me, but you could not have been expelled from the Communist Party of China. Well, some people in the West, oh, that's terrible. This is state control. Come on. This is China finding a way to solve this, you know, long tradition, long contradiction, supposedly, between the individual and the collective. How these individual students, young people in Tibet, can develop their own entrepreneurship, their own initiative, and of course, with that, increase their income for them and their family. At the same time, doing this in the context of the goals in China, People's Republic of China, of modernity, developing a modern state and socialism. So this was, you know, I've always been interested in dealing with this issue, but who would have thought in Tibet I would find an excellent example of socialism with Chinese characteristics? It really came out very clear for me. I would love to go back there, see it once again, how that drone and other inventions are taking place. It's a really, it was a good example. That's why I used it.
1: I wanted to ask you about regular, you know, when I was traveling around in the various cities, one thing I noticed is looking at business signs or elevator signs, and they would always be written in, you know, Chinese or Pinyin and sometimes English, but always with the Tibetan script underneath or above. Menus, elevator warning signs, a lot of products have both of the languages on the product. Even I saw when we were in Bakhor Street, which I think you went to.
0: Yeah,
1: there's a Pizza Hut there, yeah. And the name of Pizza Hut is also written in the Tibetan language on the sign. Like, what kind of experiences like that did you have? Just like moving around normally through society that were surprising.
0: Yeah, I think that really impacted me a lot. As you described it, everything is in the local language of Tibetan, et cetera, in addition to Han. And, you know, coming from Canada, of course, we also have the same thing in Quebec. Everything is English and French, but it's very superficial, you know, because while you have everything in English and French, you know, as I described in my book and in that chapter in that book, that the entire cultural domination of the United States is there, you know, either, you know, in terms of we in Quebec, we have a long tradition of poetry, history, most recently filming, etc., many, many decades ago. However, the entire cultural control is coming from the United States. Don't take it personally. You know, I love the United States, but the American control over our culture is terrifying. Firstly, people get it directly because we all have access to CNN, for example. You can't avoid it. But even indirectly, the Canadian state TV just mirrors the U.S. preoccupation with their culture, their singers, their artists, their films, etc. Whereas we in Quebec, we have a long tradition of film, poetry, etc., but it's virtually nowhere to be seen. So, the issue of signs, we have bilingual signs in Quebec or whatever, but, you know, without the profound defense of the people, in this case, the Tibetan people's culture and language, is pretty superficial in my view. But it is not the case in Tibet. It's very profound.
1: You know, I remember seeing that when I went to British Columbia, that some of the signs were actually had English and Chinese. And I was like, wow, this is unique to me because in California, where I'm from, there's only English. There's no native languages. There's no French. There's no Chinese. There's no Spanish. It's just English. So I, you know, coming to China, going to Inner Mongolia and seeing, wow, all the signs are in, you know, Mongolian and Chinese. Or I go to Xinjiang, I see all the signs are in Uyghur and Chinese. Or I go to Xizang and I see, oh, all the signs are in Tibetan and Chinese, Hanza. But, you know, in the United States, that just does not exist at all. You wrote an article in the Global Times, which highlights how Xizang balances tradition, nature, and progress. I was wondering if you could comment on that, expand, and talk about maybe a little bit about the infrastructure that you saw in Xizang.
0: Yeah, I think that, as I mentioned in my book, and you're pointing out, we took the train, our group took the train from the neighboring Qinghai province, right next to Tibet, from its capital all the way to Lhasa. It was a 22-hour trip, 2,000 kilometers, and at times we were at an altitude of around 5,000 feet, which is half the altitude of Mount Everest. Now, going through that train trip, it reminded me to my 2006 trip to China when I visited Xi'an. And coming from Quebec, once again, sorry, it might be a bit chauvinist, but driving in Quebec is a problem, you know, when there's, you know, you don't have that in California, but you have snowstorms and all. It's really hard to navigate. So what I saw in Xi'an in 2006, that dynasty there, which was based, the first dynasty that unified all of China, amongst other things, a unified currency, unified language, but they also unified transportation system. So while I was riding on that, you know, train for 22 hours, I thought back to my 2006 trip and the genius of the Chinese tradition and culture. And what they did there, in addition to currency, is that they made it obligatory that all of the horse-drawn carriages had the same axle width. Why? So when driving through muddy roads, etc., they would not be endangered by sliding from one to the other. So this completely changed the transportation system, the infrastructure. Why? In order to further develop the Chinese state at that time, which is the beginning of the state that we see it today, so people could better send goods and services to all parts of China. And here we are, you know, 2,000 years later, in my mind, maybe it's exaggerated, we have the same Chinese genius for, working out the almost impossible task of hauling a huge train from a neighboring province to Lhasa. So this is, you know, my view, part of the Chinese tradition, the culture, how they combine the history with the modernity, as we learned from the, you know, comparing the two dynasties 2,000 years ago and today.
1: You know, I was traveling in 2025 in the same region, and I was up in the mountains. We were going to a school, and we were traveling for 3 hours along the side of this this kind of small road next to a river. So the only thing to look at was either the hills above us or the river below. And on the trip, we passed three hydropower dams. Basically, every time we got to a new place where it was possible to have a dam, China had built this gigantic fully outfitted hydropower dam to provide, you know, natural energy from the flow of the river to all of the local native inhabitants. And I was just like, wow, you know, the amount of infrastructure here like is so otherworldly, because, you know, China has more hydropower than any other country in the world, including the United States, my home country. But, you know, reflecting on your comment about the history of China, one of the near mythical things that ancient Chinese people did that Chinese people like to dwell on is the control of the Yellow River, where they put dams and rerouted it in some ways to make it convenient for people, to prevent flooding and to help agriculture. China has a very long history of mega projects that date back 2 millennia ago. And today we're seeing the same kinds of things, you know, developing in modern China as well.
0: Yeah, I think in 2006, my first trip, I visited the Three Gorges Dam as well. And it's really an amazing engineering feat, you know, as that train going from, you know, several thousand kilometers from one province to the other. But, you know, this is part of the tradition that the Chinese have of mega projects. You know, it was carried out differently, of course, 2000 years ago, the way it's carried out now. But this is part of the Chinese history, Chinese culture. That's why the United States, in my view, cannot defeat China, because Chinese see things from the perspective of thousands of years ahead of time. And this is an important thing for the Chinese people, to preserve that tradition of always, you know, looking forward and taking into account their history and their tradition while carrying out that very historic move of developing China toward modernity. Oh, yeah.
2: You're listening to The Bridge.
1: You know, you also wrote that I want to use this. You said that it's the preservation of culture there is proactive, well-funded, and systematic. So what surprised you most about, you know, the way that China goes about preserving, you know, native cultures?
0: Well, one of the places that we visit, I think I mentioned, I'll just repeat it rapidly. We visit this cultural center in which, you know, young people, older people, retired folks, they had the leisure to go there to practice their instrument, to sing their songs, wear their traditional garb, etc. So, you know, how did this take place? The central government, in collaboration with the local authorities, invested so much money in that cultural center, as well as other similar centers throughout the whole region. So people are able to develop their culture and be proud of it. You know, one of the, you know, the main narrative that is used against the People's Republic of China and places like Tibet is to denigrate the Tibetan people, so that they do not look upon themselves as important modern actors in society. But in China, the opposite is taking place. You know, they have been educated, they are being educated, and they're proud of being both Tibetan as well as the Chinese socialist project, Chinese great leap into modernity. So this, you know, why would anyone want to go back to, you know, feudalism and serfdom that existed before the liberation of China, of Tibet, I'm sorry.
1: You know, you mentioned modernity and actors in modernity, having agency. I was talking to, and I feel, you know, this is my own misperception because I'm so warped by Western ideas about what we should look at for. I was talking to a Tibetan man, and he had actually represented Xizang and the Tibetan culture at the United Nations in Geneva. And I was asking him about ancient Tibetan culture and how is it being preserved, and music, and how is it being preserved. And he turned to me and he said, you know, we Tibetans have modern artists and we have modern music too. Like, you should be also exploring modern Tibetan rap and modern Tibetan songs and modern Tibetan culture, like, because we've recently created, you know, new cultural aspects of our people in the last 5 or 10 years, which may be borrowing from before, but are also contemporary. Then we're not just a people who live in our ancient past. And so I kind of, that's a really good point. Maybe when my next opportunity that I go there, I should be looking at youth culture and like contemporary artists, because I had overlooked that in my American conceptualization of trying to see how well their ancient history is preserved. I'm essentially trying to make them out as, you know, people trying to make out Americans as cowboys or something. Like, they have a whole other new modern version of the how they present themselves. And this, like, are you guys okay? Do you still have your horse and buggy? Like, it doesn't always necessarily the right way to, you know, interact with these people.
0: Yeah. Just to build just a bit on what you said, when I was in Lhasa, I noticed on the one hand, you have, Tibetan monks, people who are practicing their religion, speaking their own language, etc. At the same time, side by side, we have the kids on skateboards, you know, and I didn't hear any rap. I'm not familiar with Tibetan rap, but just the fact that kids are running around on skateboards and all that in modern garb, side by side with the Tibetans in their Buddhist garb. It just, you know, another example of what you're saying. The both things go hand in hand. I hope that you're in one of your trips, you could talk about the Tibetan modern adaptation of rap and songs, etc., you know, so that the young people there, while practicing their own religion, their own language, etc., can also participate in, you know, world culture, so to speak, regarding music, etc. So that would be great if you could report on that. I myself would be very interested in reading about or watching your video on that.
1: Yeah, I'd like to go to a modern mall, you know, just to like look around and see what kind of like, you know, because there's a whole other angle to this than just ancient versions of their culture. You know, you've described the area as shrouded in mystery and misinformation. So after witnessing, you know, firsthand, what do you think is the biggest lie or misrepresentation about these people? And why does it matter?
0: I would say the most important lie regarding that region would be the, because it comes up regularly, is the issue of the so-called boarding schools. And that was a real eye-opener to visit, as you visited, you know, boarding schools, even in outlying areas. I would say that is the most important misconception, the most important narrative there regarding Tibet, and as well as religion and freedom of expression, etc. I mean, you know, freedom of expression. What kind of freedom of expression they had before 1959 when they were living in a cow shed for generation against after generation, unable to speak their own language, unable to read their own language, with zero human rights, etc. So why would anyone want to go back to that when they have tasted the benefits of modern socialist China? So I would say that the overall main narrative that we hear about, unfortunately, is regarding the boarding school, you know, the so-called cultural genocide against the Tibetan people. It's completely false. It's the opposite has taken place. We're seeing the flourishing of the Tibetan people, their language, their history, and very important, their self-esteem. Like, I go back to when I interviewed Ellen Gabriel as a leader of one of Canadian indigenous people in Canada. They were taught to have no self-esteem at all, think themselves as dirty, incapable of doing anything, while in Tibet, the opposite is taking place. Self-esteem of themselves as Tibetans, as well as part of that great Chinese nation that is building something that the whole world can see is superior to what we have in the capitalist West.
1: I want to talk about Cuba. You know, you have done extensive lifelong investigations and research into Cuba. Could you tell us a little bit about Cuba's socialist model and how people misinterpret it in other parts of the world, especially in North America?
0: That's an important issue. I think it's very complicated. In order to help myself figure that out, I read a very interesting article about a year ago by Enfu Cheng, a well-known Chinese specialist. The article that he wrote for an international magazine is 500 years of socialism. That is, from utopian socialism to the current socialism. You know, I'll send you that link. It's really interesting. And in it, he says how the Chinese experience went through ups and downs, zigs and zags, but along the same path towards socialism. And then he said that there are other countries who are having similar experience. And he gave the example of Venezuela and Cuba. Venezuela, of course, before the January 3rd attack against Maduro. I was there in Caracas just before that. They were succeeding there, you know, in developing their own type of socialism, as Chavez says, you know, socialism of the 21st century. You know, everything was plentiful. There was food and clothing, you know, and education. That's why the United States attacked Venezuela, not because it was a failed state, because it was succeeding, as this scholar

0: pointed out, and develop their own form of socialism. The same thing is regarding Cuba. Now, Cuba, of course, is very different. One cannot compare Cuba and China. They're completely different. As you know, China is a powerful state, you know, and has that long history and all that. But there's one thing in common between China and Cuba, in my view, is that in 1949, you had an armed revolution led by Mao Zedong against the backward forces of United States and Japan, etc., and established revolutionary political power on October 1st, 1949. Cuba, led by Fidel Castro, against the U.S.-backed Batista regime on January 1st, 1959, organized as well an armed revolution to take control of Cuba. So that is what they have in common. They both have had armed revolutions, and they both countries, both systems, have the ability and the desire to maintain that political control and not give it one inch to the United States or the West with regards to their right to have their own system. That's what both countries have in common. And China, Cuba is going through a very difficult situation. Now, I know, I was just there. I just came back a few days ago. It's very difficult. But, you know, if Trump, you know, I spoke to all of my colleagues there who are all members of the Communist Party of Cuba, revolution and all that. I asked, look, what's going to happen? Is the United States going to intervene against Cuba? They all said the same thing. Both options are on the table. United States may not intervene, or United States may intervene militarily. But they all said the same thing. If they intervene militarily, we will defend ourselves. We will, you know, even if it means giving up our life, we will defend our sovereignty and the right to develop our own system. And when I was there, I heard President Miguel Díaz-Canel, he said on several occasions in the course of the three-day meetings we had with him, he said, look, we are a nation of peace. We don't want war. But if the United States attacks us, we will defend ourselves. And this is, I think, really important. And China, of course, is also an example of that. They did defend themselves in an entirely different situation. But in that context, I have to say, and you, in your book, which was written before the current energy crisis in Cuba, you wrote about how China is helping Cuba regarding the need to develop an alternative to fossil fuel using solar panels and other alternative methods. That was, you know, you wrote that before the energy crisis, but I just read that chapter again. It's very important to take into account now the role of China in helping Cuba to develop an alternative solar panel. I mean, you know, Cuba is part of associate member of BRICS. It's not just in words. You know, China is helping Cuba. Sometimes I'm on a webinar with, you know, progressive people and they say, oh, you know, Cuba, you know, where's China? Where's BRICS? Come on. China is helping Cuba more than any other country. There's an excellent article recently in Friends of Socialist China indicating the amount of investments that China is doing in Cuba to develop solar panels all over the country. And just 2 days ago, I read that Cienfuegos is a small town in the middle of the country. They are also developing solar panels there. And just a few hours ago, I read that China is helping Cuba in very remote areas in Trinidad, which is a very remote mountainous areas in Trinidad, to have individual homes have access to solar panels. So here you have two countries, two different systems, but China, I have to underline, if I may, the important role that China is playing in helping Cuba. And against the narrative from some people on the left, well, where's China? China's not helping Cuba. Come on. No, China is helping Cuba.
1: I want to talk about your book, Cuba's Electoral Process, Democracy in Motion. Relating to Cubanet's neighbors, what key lessons about socialism did your time in Cuba teach you about, you know, their democratic processes, and what is your analysis today?
0: Well, the situation of the Cuban political system is quite complicated. It's developed over the time, but I would say that one of the features of the Cuban political system that one has to take into account now in 2026 and going forward. Elections are important, etc. But I think now, as the United States is attempting to foster some kind of a color revolution in Cuba or foster some kind of an incident and Cuba. Oh, there's chaos in Cuba. Donald Trump has to intervene to save Cuba from the chaos and all that. What is going to save Cuba is not are not elections as such, but I would say the most important thing is something I don't think we have that much in China, is the local defense committees in the neighborhoods in Cuba, which I dealt with in my book. But now, several years later, I would say this is the most important thing. For example, quite concretely, United States and its allies in Cuba tried to foster a color revolution incident on July 11, 2021, to be followed up by something bigger a few months later. But it was stopped. How? Not by elections. It was stopped by the neighborhood committees that exists in neighborhoods all over the country, saying we do not want a color revolution, so that U.S. allies in those areas, they lived there, they saw for their own eyes that mass movement of people saying we do not, we have problems, but we have to deal with it our own way. We do not want a U.S.-led color revolution. So I think that this is something that people have to take into account, this feature of the Cuban political system in 2026.
1: Wow. That is a remarkable accounting. I've not heard of that in the media. I guess, you know, the U.S. is really keeping us in the dark about these kinds of things. I'm glad that you're covering these sorts of things. You wrote a book about Cuban-U.S. relations. What is the media war against Cuba? What misrepresentation? We were talking about misrepresentations of China's Xizang and the Tibetan people. How does the United States obfuscate and prevent us from understanding Cuba and what the Cuban people want?
0: I would say this may seem difficult to grasp for some people, but because people always are, we're always talking about Trump's aggressive attitude against Cuba, first mandate as well as now. But, you know, myself and speaking to my Cuban colleagues, who, as I mentioned, are all members of the Communist Party of Cuba, revolutionaries and all that, another factor that Cuba has to deal with, not as in China, is when the diplomatic relations were reestablished in 2014 between Cuba and United States. After many decades, the embassies were reopened in the respective capitals of Havana and Washington after many decades. This is followed by the visit of Barack Obama to Cuba in March 2026. So how do I deal with that? I had, you know, a critical view of that, but what I did is I interviewed people, Cuban journalists, experts, on that whole issue, and I have a whole section there where I reproduce verbatim the interviews with them. And, you know, you're very familiar with China. China doesn't have that problem. When Obama visited Cuba in 2026, it was presented, unfortunately, as a very positive thing. Obama had the right in Havana to give his views on TV to the Cuban people. And basically what he said was, well, you know, we're done with the policy of aggression. We are now going for seduction. I mean, he didn't say we're going for seduction. What, you know, he said in a polite way, Cuba has to change. It has to become capitalist. It has to give up its socialist ideas and all that. And, you know, you have a feature in Cuba which you don't see in China. And I deal with this openly in my book in collaboration with my Cuban colleagues. Like, one thing that I noticed in Cuba over the last few years, there are people in Havana walking around with the American flag, you know, like shorts and T-shirts with the American flag. I don't think you see that in China at all. But in Cuba, yes, it exists in Cuba before the Obama's visit. And I have to say, unfortunately, this has an increase since the Obama visit. So Cuba is dealing with a very difficult situation. On the one hand, you have Trump with his policy of aggression. On the other hand, you have this underlying push by the what I call the Obama followers of trying to get Cuba by way of seduction. I mean, when Trump said, made his famous statement a few months ago that we're going to take over Cuba, whether it's by force or in a friendly way, he wasn't completely wrong, because the path of force was used by Trump and other governments before that. But the friendly way was also used by Obama. And many of my Cuban friends tell me that the Obama attitude of seduction is actually more dangerous, but you don't see it coming. You know, and this is one thing that I've dealt with in my whole life as a writer and journalist.

0: what I call my opposition to the third way, you know. In my view, these middle-of-the-roaders, this is my view, it's not unanimous amongst people on the left or progressive forces, but in my view, these middle-of-the-roaders or centrists, as I call them, are actually more dangerous than the open imperialists because they are using the narrative, but in a disguised form, in order to force Cuba to give up its sovereignty and give up its own socialist system. So this is a very complicated situation at Cuba, and hopefully, I know that they're going to keep on. You know, one thing that Cuba has in favor of it now is Trump has his hands full with Iran. You know, he really had a shellacking out of Iran. I don't think he's ready to carry out an aggressive activity towards Cuba. But if they do, watch out. Cubans are ready to defend themselves.
1: Wow. How do you think people should learn about socialism in practice? Whether it be through your books or your reporting on Xizang or your Cuba expertise, where do you want people to start? And what is one big takeaway from your life's work that you want to leave them with?
0: My main takeaway from my life's work, I mentioned that, is that in this sense, I'm different than many others. While I oppose, of course, U.S. imperialism, I also very much oppose to what I call the centrists or middle of the roaders. And I think this is very important as we go forward. And people could, you know, access my website. It's arnoldaugas.com. I have my books there also available for free in PDF version. And my life's work, I would say, is what bugs me a lot. Are people on the left who say, oh, I'm a socialist. Yeah, but they oppose socialism as it exists in China or socialism as exists in Cuba or socialism as exists in Venezuela. So what kind of a socialist are that? Real existing socialism, that is my pet peeve. And this is what I try to oppose. I've opposed all of my life and I'll keep on opposing it right to the end of my life. These so-called socialists who do refuse. I mean, how can anyone call themselves a socialist and not admire or, you know, promote or take into account the Chinese example of socialism modernity? You have to be crazy not to see it. So this is my, you know, this is my lifelong pet peeve, and my lifelong goal in life is to make sure that those people who call themselves socialists but oppose existing socialism, whether it exists in China or Cuba, trying to do it as best as it can under difficult circumstances.
1: That's a really, really great point. Thank you so much for your time, Arnold Augas.
0: Thank you very much. It's a pleasure being with you. Hopefully we'll see each other in China one day.

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2: Shane Bigham with you on this Thursday, July 23rd, 2026. You're listening to the Beijing Hour, coming to you live from the Chinese capital. On today's program, the Chinese foreign minister has met with his British counterpart, urging the UK to provide a fair business environment without politicizing issues. Iran says it's prevented three oil tankers from transiting the Strait of Hormuz as U.S. strikes continue. And China's bracing for another typhoon in the south as wet weather and hazards persist across the region. In business, steady growth across sectors underscores China's economic resilience. In sports, Team China continues its strong performance at the Shooting World Cup. In culture and entertainment, a popular Chinese film is heading to cinemas in Thailand. And now the day's top stories. Chinese Foreign Minister Wang Yi has urged the UK to provide Chinese companies with a fair and non-discriminatory business environment and avoid politicizing economic and trade issues. He made the remarks with UK Foreign Secretary Ed Miliband in Manila. Wang called on the two countries to advance their comprehensive strategic partnership and uphold multilateralism. Miliband said the new UK government attaches great importance to relations with China and reaffirmed London's long-standing position on the Taiwan question. Meantime, Wang also met his Egyptian counterpart, Badr Abdullahi. The two sides agreed to deepen cooperation in areas including trade, artificial intelligence, and renewable energy, while strengthening coordination on regional and international affairs. This year marks the 70th anniversary of diplomatic ties between China and Egypt. Chinese Foreign Minister Wang Yi's lodged a protest against the conduct of Philippine personnel ramming Chinese law enforcement vessels at a Chinese reef in the South China Sea. Wang made the remarks during a meeting with Philippine Foreign Affairs Secretary Maria Teresa Lazaro in Manila. He said the two countries should jointly uphold regional peace and development. Wang said China's consistently stood for bilateral dialogue and consultation, but the Philippines has manufactured and hyped up the so-called South China Sea Arbitral Tribunal, which China calls illegal and void. He said China's never accepted, participated in, or recognized the award from the very outset, and that it falls on the Philippines to make rational and correct decisions for the future path of relations. Lazaro says the Philippines is committed to the One China policy. She hopes that the two countries can properly resolve maritime issues through dialogue and advance bilateral ties. Chinese Foreign Ministry has urged the U.S. to properly manage differences between the two countries. Wang Yi made the remarks during a meeting with U.S. Secretary of State Marco Rubio in Manila. Wang called on the U.S. to respect China's core interests, uphold the One China principle, and address China's legitimate concerns. He said the two heads of state set the course for a constructive relationship of strategic stability during their meetings in Beijing in May. Wang said the task of both sides now is to stay on the track laid out by the two heads of state to turn their consensus into understanding and action across government and sectors. Both sides viewed Wednesday's meeting as practical, positive, and constructive. They agreed to give play to the role of political and diplomatic channels, prepare for the next stage of China-U.S. high-level exchanges, and advance progress in building a China-U.S. relationship of strategic stability. Chinese Foreign Minister Wang Yi says mutual trust in the development of China-ASEAN relations is the foundation of good neighborliness. He made the remarks during the China-ASEAN foreign ministers meeting in Manila. Ryan Meltzer has more.
3: The fallout from that conflict between the U.S. and Iran, as well as the strains caused by U.S. trade policies, have, if anything, drawn China and Southeast Asia closer, as highlighted in the ASEAN-China meeting.
4: As we embark on the implementation of the new Plan of Action 2030, ASEAN and China will have renewed momentum in deepening cooperation that strengthens our resilience and advances a secure, inclusive, and prosperous future.
5: The journey our relationship has traveled shows again that mutual respect and mutual trust is the basis for good neighborliness. Sincerity is the way for cooperation. Mutual benefit is the foundation for us to get things done. And openness and inclusiveness are the key for prosperity.
3: The U.S. Secretary of State also said his country wants to deepen ties with ASEAN, though given the U.S.'s imposition of hefty tariffs last year and the impact of its war with Iran on the region, ASEAN ministers could be forgiven for being skeptical.
2: That was Ryan Meltzer reporting. Survey reveals that China now boasts more favorable global perception than the United States across a wide range of countries. The survey by the Pew Research Center shows in most of the 36 countries surveyed, more people hold a positive view of China compared to the United States. These findings are echoed in a similar survey by the Asia New Zealand Foundation. Owen Poland spoke with Chief Executive Susanna Jessup about this change in sentiment.
6: Do you think China's repeated message about the importance of peace and stability, particularly in the Asia-Pacific region, is starting to resonate with more people?
7: Well, I think any major country that is talking about peace and stability is welcome. Our small countries want stability. We want rules. We want an environment where we know that's a fair playing field for small countries. So major powers that are talking about stability and peace is very welcome. Trust, however, is built over time. And so we know, for example, New Zealand's trade relationship with China, which has been incredibly important and is built up over the years. A lot of travel, the visa-free travel has made a real difference there too. So there's been a lot of positive connection with China through trade and for Māori, for the indigenous economy as well.
6: Of course, your research was conducted before the recent Middle East conflict broke out. So do you think attitudes might in fact have hardened even further against the United States?
7: Much will depend on how the war continues to impact our economy and then the decisions that are taken by the US going forward. If we see

0: Chinese, the clear majority, see the Asia region as really important to our future and want the investment. So we've seen a raft of agreements signed across Asia. And there's broadly a sense of positivity about the region. So while, despite all of those headlines, New Zealanders are positive about the technology they're seeing coming out of Asia. They're positive about the economic growth. They're positive about building relationships and building strategic partnerships.
1: That was Susanna Jessop, Chief Executive of the Asia New Zealand Foundation. Coming up, Iran is stopping tanker traffic in the Strait of Hormuz as U.S. strikes continue.
2: A Chinese company stepped in to save British steel when few others would. 6 years later, the UK government stripped it of control. Was this a commercial decision or another sign that geopolitics is rewriting the rules of global investment? What comes next? Who ultimately stands to pay the biggest price? More importantly, what could cases like this mean for the future of global investment? Join us for an in-depth discussion of the British steel nationalization saga on this week's Chat Lounge, wherever you listen to podcasts and on CGTN Radio.
1: 9 minutes past the hour. The Islamic Revolutionary Guard Corps says it has stopped three oil tankers from passing through the Strait of Hormuz. It says one tanker caught fire after an explosion. Iranian state media says U.S. missile attacks killed two people in a town on the Iraqi border. Locations near cities in western Iran and a power station in southern Iran were also struck. Ehsan Kevani has more.
3: What we're witnessing on the ground here in Iran is a steady expansion of U.S. strikes, with new cities being added to the target list almost daily. Early Wednesday morning, the entire southern provinces were hit, along with areas in the west and northwest. This time, there was a new twist. Air defense systems went active in the capital, Tehran, for the first time during the past 11 days, and the sound of interceptions echoed across the capital. The IRGC claims they managed to shoot down one enemy drone over Tehran. On the retaliatory strikes, Iran fired precision missiles at targets in Kuwait, Bahrain, and Jordan. And the IRGC has been putting out satellite images regularly, claiming to show just how accurate their strikes have been against U.S. bases in the region. And now, shifting to the U.S. president's recent threats to bomb Iran's nuclear sites, specifically the so-called Pickaxe Mountain, the foreign ministry has responded by saying that all of Iran's nuclear activities have been properly declared to the IAEA under a safeguard agreement. Spokesperson Ismail Baghaei went a step further, calling America's obsession on that particular site, which he says has no nuclear activity whatsoever, nothing more than an excuse for further destruction. In fact, at the same time, the IRGC has issued its own warning. If the U.S. goes after that mountain, Iran will treat it as a regional escalation. And if that line is crossed, the IRGC says all American interests, along with those of their allies and supporters, will be hit hard by Iran's armed forces.
1: That was Ehsan Kevani reporting. U.S. Central Command says it's completed its 12th night of strikes against Iranian military targets. U.S. President Donald Trump has threatened to destroy one bridge or power plant in Iran for each time Tehran shoots at a ship in the Strait of Hormuz. He's also vowed to bomb Iran's nuclear site. Amadi Gannon with CNN has more from the White House.
4: Threats between the U.S. and Iran appear to be shifting into a new gear as the fighting shows little signs of slowing. And on Wednesday, President Trump issued a new warning. In a post on Truth Social, Trump said that the U.S. would bomb and destroy one bridge or power plant in Iran for every ship Iran targets in the Strait of Hormuz. That was just hours after Iran issued its own new warning. In a statement, Iran said that any potential attacks on Iranian nuclear facilities would be taken as an expansion of the war. That, according to a state broadcaster in Iran. President Trump on Tuesday said that the U.S. would be hitting Iran's Pickaxe Mountain soon.
5: That's where the action is, and we'll be hitting that area very

0: probably pretty soon. And there's not a thing they can do about it. You know, normally I wouldn't say that. If I thought they could do something about it, I would never say that. But we'll be hitting that area pretty soon, and very heavily.
1: That's the highly fortified facility under a mountain in Iran that's suspected to be a nuclear facility underground. It's not far from the uranium enrichment facility that the U.S. and Iran bombed last summer. Tehran has accused Washington of using Pickaxe Mountain as a pretext for further attacks.
2: That was Maddie Gannon reporting. A UN spokesman says the U.S. military campaign against Iran is making the world less safe and urged a return to diplomacy. Stefan Dujarric said strikes entered their 11th night on Tuesday, impacting energy prices and global trade. And he said Secretary General Antonio Guterres wants fighting to stop and regional territorial integrity respected.
3: The Secretary General wants the fighting to stop. The territorial integrity of every country in the region needs to be respected. We had what I think the 11th night of kinetic activity between the United States and the Islamic Republic of Iran. There needs to be returned to diplomacy, and that is the message we're delivering publicly and the Secretary General is delivering in private conversations as well.
2: Spokesman added that military spending should go toward development and humanitarian aid. Talks under a memorandum of understanding signed on June 18th have stalled amid disputes over the Strait of Hormuz. Iran suspended its obligations on Saturday, accusing the U.S. of violating commitments following U.S. strikes and Iranian retaliatory attacks. Saudi Arabia and the U.S. have signed an agreement to cooperate in the peaceful use of nuclear energy. The Saudi Energy Ministry says the deal follows an announcement made last year by Crown Prince Mohammed bin Salman during his visit to the U.S. The deal will allow the kingdom to enrich uranium using U.S. technology and reprocess nuclear waste. Yet it excludes the IAEA additional protocol, which authorizes intrusive snap inspections. A civil nuclear deal between the two countries has been in the works for years. But progress has been hampered partly by non-proliferation groups who warn that it could offer Saudi Arabia a path to develop nuclear weapons. The U.S. Energy Department said the deal will be reviewed by Congress and will go into force if there are no objections within 90 session days. An executive director of the Arab Center, Washington, D.C., has questioned the legality of the agreement given its exclusion of IAEA inspections. Halil Jashan says that the U.S. is applying different nuclear standards to Saudi Arabia compared with Iran.
4: I think right now the administration apparently feels the pressure to show some signs of movement forward with regards to ending the war and achieving some kind of political objective to justify this war. And it shows, I think, this step that, of course, is tied, you know, people keep talking about the enriching program, but it's tied to also normalization with Israel. It doesn't indicate that publicly, but that's essentially the idea. It was the idea inherent in the offer back with the previous administration, the Biden administration, and with this administration. So somehow, I think the president feels that that would be a plus for his administration and would somehow help him overcome the criticism of the ongoing war.
2: He also described Washington's hope that the deal could resolve regional difficulties as wishful thinking.
4: It's wishful thinking on the part of the administration to think that offering this deal to Saudi Arabia somehow will magically resolve all its difficulties in the region. There are all kinds of issues. Number one, I would say the opposition here at home, domestically, it's not guaranteed that Congress will fulfill the president wishful thinking in this regard and approve this project, particularly in light of the fact that the administration is not following the gold standard that is usually used in terms of similar agreements in the past, like the UAE a couple of years back, known as the additional protocol that is usually signed with the IAEA to allow for enrichment program like this one. So that's not the case.
2: And he warned that the deal may risk paving the way for the development of nuclear weapons.
4: The number two difficulty is in the region. The region is unstable right now. To go ahead and introduce a program that could lead in the future, despite, let's say, good intentions, even if they do exist, could lead to the development of nuclear weapons. And we're not finished with a war that the president told us is about ending the search for a nuclear weapon on the part of Iran. So how would Iran seeking nuclear weapons require a war of this magnitude that has cost the United States and Israel hundreds of billions of dollars, yet we go ahead and now give Saudi Arabia an option to proceed forward with similar research as claimed by Iran, because Iran also claims that its research project is a peaceful one.
2: That was Halil Jashan, executive director of the Arab Center, Washington, D.C. Well, Saudi Arabia has confirmed its vessel was hit in the Red Sea after Yemen's Houthis claimed they struck Saudi tankers in retaliation for Saudi Arabia's blockade on Yemen. The group announced a blockade on Saudi shipping on Monday. Since then, at least 10 ships have been forced to turn back, and maritime authorities are warning high-risk vessels to avoid the area. It's raising concerns over global energy supplies and maritime trade as passage through the Strait of Hormuz remains uncertain. Ahab Alfandi has more from Sana'a.
5: Just one day after the Houthis maritime ban on Saudi ports, the first signs of its impact already appeared on the Red Sea. On Monday, the Houthis, also known as Ansarullah, said it was taking the action as a response to what it called a blockade on Yemen. Since then, the group said it forced six ships to change course. Another super tanker, Noor Prime, turned back off the coast of Oman before entering the Red Sea, marking the first practical sign of the ban's impact.
6: Airports are closed, ports are closed, and land crossings are closed. The siege on our country continues as a result of this blockade and due to U.S. pressure on the Saudi regime to besiege our people. Therefore, it was necessary for them to reclaim their legitimate rights and break the blockade imposed on them through the guaranteed and legitimate means available to them.
5: This comes as tensions between the United States and Ansarullah continue to rise. U.S. President Donald Trump warned that Washington could resume military operations if the maritime ban is enforced. Ansarullah also expanded its warnings to shipping companies, urging them not to load or unload cargo at Saudi ports and warning that ships violating the ban could be targeted. The developments suggest the crisis is moving from warnings to direct pressure on maritime shipping.
7: Trump's announcement that the United States is entering the Red Sea conflict will only push the Yemeni forces to target American ships and completely close the Bab el-Mandab Strait. The Yemeni forces have only announced that their operations are targeting Saudi ships, considering what they describe as a Saudi blockade on Yemen. If the United States intervenes, there will be very serious consequences, and the Bab el-Mandab Strait will be completely affected.
5: As concerns grow, British maritime security firm Ambury advised ships linked to Saudi ports to review their Red Sea transit plans because of rising risks and higher war insurance costs. Reuters also quoted energy market analysts as warning that any major disruption to Saudi oil exports could push crude prices above $120 a barrel. With ships changing their routes, military warnings and increasing a risk to go in the Red Sea, the crisis appears to be heading toward further escalation. If tensions continue, the impact could lead to Saudi oil exports and global energy markets.
2: That was Ahab Alfandi reporting. Coming up, China's stepping up its flood prevention efforts.
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2: At 22 past the hour, China's weather authority predicts two or three typhoons will form over the next 10 days, with one likely to enter the South China Sea around Friday and affect southern regions. The State Flood Control Headquarters has held emergency consultations with ministries. Officials warned of widespread heavy rainfall areas hit previously, raising water levels and saturating soil. With typhoon number 12 approaching, authorities called for worst-case preparedness in Guangdong Guangdong and Guangxi. The Ministry of Water Resources outlined six priorities, including better forecasting, dam safety, and levee defense. A severe heat wave is gripping large parts of China, with temperatures in parts of Xinjiang exceeding 44.5 degrees Celsius. The city of Hami has issued a red alert, forecasting highs above 40 through Sunday. In response, local authorities are deploying sprinkler trucks for road cooling. In Guang'an, Sichuan province, nearly 350 air-conditioned rest stations have opened, offering water, medicine, and seating for outdoor workers and the elderly. Yu Jilin is secretary of the party leadership group Wushan County Federation of Trade Unions.
9: This round of high temperatures is characterized by its long duration, high temperatures and oppressive market conditions, impacting outdoor workers and the elderly the most.
2: Chongqing also issued a red alert, with police officers enduring surface temperatures over 50 degrees while inspecting vehicles. The oppressive heat is expected to persist. China's latest large-scale scientific facility has reached a major milestone as construction of the high-intensity heavy ion accelerator facility is complete in Guangdong. It passed its technological acceptance review on Tuesday, and the facility is now commencing trial operations. Liu Jiaxin spoke to experts from the Chinese Academy of Sciences to see what this super microscope means for physics, medicine, and beyond.
10: Atoms become ions when they lose electrons. Accelerators use electric and magnetic fields to push ions faster and faster until they race around the ring at nearly light speed. Then these ions smash into targets, recreating supernova explosions or Big Bang conditions to help scientists uncover the secrets of matter. That's what HEAF does, the High Intensity Heavy Ion Accelerator. The facility in southern China delivers the world's highest pulsed beam intensity for heavy ions.
11: Heavy ions generally refer to positively charged ions formed when atoms with a mass number greater than 4, which is heavier than helium, lose all or part of their electrons. High intensity means an extremely high particle density, emitting hundreds of billions of heavy ions per pulse and accelerating them to near-light speed for research.
10: Spanning 80 acres, HEAF features a 2-kilometer beamline situated 13 meters underground.
12: This is it. I'm inside HEAF, one of the world's most advanced heavy ion accelerator facilities. The booster rain, a circular synchrotron about 569 meters. After 7 years of construction, this facility has achieved the full beam commissioning since October last year.
10: That's where I am, in one section of the HEAF accelerator system. Altogether, this facility houses about 6,000 major equipment units, 5 million parts, and over 1 million meters of piping. To make it all work, close coordination and all-chain innovation are needed.
13: The accelerator ring has 48 bending magnets and 78 focusing magnets. The bending magnets steer the ion beam around every curve to keep it on track. Each magnet core is built from thin silicone steel sheets stacked together, and they are water-cooled with diagonal supports to hold everything steady, ensuring the beam doesn't wander off.
10: The power supply of that bending magnet is critical. The team built the world's first fast-cycling pulsed power supply that handles both lightning-fast current changes and razor-sharp precision. It can ramp up current at 38,000 amperes per second, the fastest globally, while keeping the tracking error under 0.2 amperes. The supply also recovers energy.
14: This power supply works just like a range-extended electric car. When you hit the accelerator, it speeds up fast. But you also want to avoid jolting the engine. That's why we added a big energy storage unit inside. During rapid startup, the storage delivers a huge burst of power. During braking, it recovers and stores the energy for the next run. This design cuts the impact on the power grid by 15 times, keeping the grid stable and making the system green and efficient.
10: HEAF's innovations also include an incredibly clean vacuum chamber. It's a highway for beams to avoid gas collisions and reach near light speed. It's so clean its pressure is as low as that on the surface of the moon.
11: Our ultra-thin wall vacuum chamber with a skeleton liner, the first of its kind, was highly praised by Fritz Caspers, a renowned accelerator expert at the European Organization for Nuclear Research, known as CERN.

0: who called it innovative and recommended it be named the China Chamber for future international adoption.
1: So what will this super microscope actually do?
2: People may think heavy ion accelerators are just high-tech showpieces, and they are, being world-leading. But they also have real-world impacts. We can test satellites by simulating cosmic rays and breed better crops with higher yield and quality through ion-induced mutation. In medicine, HAAF will advance heavy ion cancer therapy and the development of novel medical isotope drugs.
1: The first experiments are expected before the end of this year. For now, this national treasure is more than ready, and the scientific community is watching with anticipation.
3: That was Leo Jiaxin reporting. Canadian premiers are pushing back after the U.S. imposed 50% tariffs on Canadian autos, alcohol, and dairy. U.S. President Donald Trump invoked a 1930 trade law accusing Canada of unfair discrimination. The trade disputes casting a shadow over how the new Gordie Howe International Bridge, a six-lane span connecting Michigan to Ontario, named for the hockey legend. The bridge, built at a cost of billions, replaces the privately owned Ambassador Bridge as the key trucking route between the two nations. More than 70% of Canadian exports go to the U.S., making this fight especially costly. Negotiations are expected in the coming days before the tariffs take effect in 30 days. We're at 29 past the hour. Beijing getting thundershowers through tomorrow, a low of 22, and it's up to 31 on Friday. Shanghai will be overcast overnight and tomorrow, a low of 28 and a high of 36. Chongqing's getting clear skies this evening, but the clouds roll in tomorrow, low of 30, the high is 40. Nanchang will see thundershowers tonight, becoming cloudy tomorrow, a low of 26 and a high of 35. Lhasa is getting showers through tomorrow, a low of 10 and a high of 22. Elsewhere in Asia, Islamabad will see a light rainfall tonight, becoming moderate rain tomorrow, low of 24, and it's up to 30 on Friday. It's time for a short break. So far this hour, the Chinese foreign minister has met with his British counterpart, urging the UK to provide a fair business environment without politicizing issues. Iran says it's prevented three oil tankers from transiting the Strait of Hormuz as U.S. strikes continue. And China's bracing for another typhoon in the south as wet weather and hazards persist across the region. Shane Begum with you. Stay with us here on the Beijing Hour.
4: The transition to a greener future is no longer a distant goal. 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
3: Shane Bigham with you on this Thursday. Still to come. 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In sports, Team China continues its strong performance at the Shooting World Cup. 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First of all, the check of the day's headlines. Here's Tian Yu.
6: Thank you, Shane. Thursday marks the 105th anniversary of the first National Congress of the Communist Party of China, the meeting that officially marked the party's founding. The China Public Relations Association hosted an event to commemorate the occasion where experts shared insights into the history of the CPC. They also discussed its contributions to the development of China and the outer world. An official with the party school of the CPC Central Committee explained why the CPC has kept winning the people's support and trust.
7: Looking back at history and at China's development today, we can understand why the CPC has remained deeply rooted among the people in three ways. First, it strengthens discipline and improves its conduct to stay close to the people. Second, it builds trust by connecting with the people through concrete actions. Third, it formulates and implements policies that respond to the people's needs. Staying close to the people, integrating with the people, and remaining firmly rooted among them together explain the party's strong public foundation.
6: The association also highlighted the party's achievements in poverty alleviation, technological innovation, and the expansion of public services. 13 delegates, including Mao Zedong and Dong Biwu, attended the first CPC National Congress in Shanghai on July 23, 1921. Chinese Foreign Minister Wang Yi says the country supports UN reform. He made the remarks while meeting his Bangladeshi counterpart in Manila. Wang congratulated Khalilur Rahman on his election as president of the 81st session of the UN General Assembly. He said China is ready to work with Bangladesh to deepen bilateral cooperation. Rahman said Bangladesh firmly adheres to the One China principle and stands ready to work with China to advance cooperation, including on the China-Myanmar-Bangladesh economic corridor. While meeting with his counterpart from Papua New Guinea, Wang expressed appreciation to PNG for closing its Taipei economic office. He said the move will consolidate the political foundation of bilateral ties. The PNG foreign minister said his country adheres to the One China principle and believes that Taiwan is part of China. The Chinese foreign minister also met with counterparts from the UK, Egypt, the Philippines, the US, India, Brunei, Vietnam, and Brazil. The 21st Chinese medical team to Chad has donated medicines and equipment to the Chad China Friendship Hospital in N'Djamena. Hospital Director Umar Hamadan Iguemia said the donation will ease emergency shortages, support malaria treatment, and help chronic disease patients. He said the support marks a shift from material aid to joint capacity building. Team head Song Jifeng said that they chose the supplies, including antimalarials, antibiotics, surgical tools, oxygen concentrators, and acupuncture needles based on local needs. Since 1978, Jiangxi Province has sent 21 teams and over 240 professionals, treating nearly 20,000 patients annually. Chinese scientists have produced the first detailed map of how radiation behaves around the M87 black hole. Using data from global telescope networks, a Shanghai-led team measured how emissions change with distance from the black hole center. The study found a key transition point that matches the famous ring captured in 2019. This confirms the ring is linked to plasma radiation around the black hole, shedding new light on how black holes pool in matter and launch jets. The work moves black hole research beyond just taking pictures to actually understanding the physical processes at work.
3: All right, thank you very much. That's Tian Yu with headlines. 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
3: 36 past, and with business now, here's Wang Zihang.
9: Thank you, Shane. Stock markets on the Chinese mainland closed higher on Thursday. The Shanghai Composite was up nearly 0.3%. The Shenzhen component gained around 0.4%. Power grid equipment and energy metals shares led the gainers. Elsewhere in Hong Kong, the Hang Seng Index rose almost 1.3%. Japan's Nikkei increased nearly 0.5%. China's economy stayed resilient against external pressures in the first half of this year, backed by steady business growth. According to the Commerce Ministry, total retail sales grew by 2.7% from a year ago. Services consumption picked up notably, with household services, culture and tourism seeing rapid growth. Spending patterns have also become more diverse, with inbound tourism and holidays emerging as key highlights. Foreign trade proved robust, with total imports and exports rising nearly 17% on a yearly basis, lending solid support to the broader economy. The country remained an attractive destination for foreign investment. The number of newly established foreign invested enterprises grew by more than 5% in the first 6 months. Nearly 4,800 foreign companies increased their investment in China over the period. Now, China has rolled out its plan for renewable energy development during the 15th five-year plan period. The National Development

0: Environment and Reform Commission and the National Energy Administration have jointly issued a document. The NEA says the country's renewable energy sector will enter a new development stage featuring expansion and quality improvement. According to the document, by the year 2030, the total renewable energy usage is expected to reach approximately 1.8 billion metric tons of standard coal equivalent. The total installed capacity of renewable energy power generation should reach 3.5 billion kilowatts, with annual power generation of approximately 6 trillion kilowatt hours. The combined installed capacity of wind and solar power should exceed 2.8 billion kilowatts, with annual power generation surpassing 4 trillion kilowatt hours. The 2026 International Advanced Air Mobility Expo underway in Shanghai has brought together more than 400 Chinese and international companies. The lineup underscores the industry's wide-ranging appeal, drawing a diverse mix of state-owned giants, foreign joint ventures, and publicly listed corporations, all vying for a slice of the trillion yuan market. The Civil Aviation Administration of China says the low altitude economy market topped 1.5 trillion yuan in 2025. That's around 221 billion US dollars. The number is set to reach 3.5 trillion over the next decade. The low altitude equipment sector posted strong growth last year in production and trade. A recent report shows China manufactured 176 billion yuan worth of drones, while total drone imports and exports exceeded 23 billion yuan last year. For more discussions on the low-altitude economy, Lincoln Humphrey spoke with Wang Quinn, an assistant professor at Hong Kong Polytechnic University.
1: So where has drone technology genuinely reached commercial scale? And where is the industry still driven more by pilot projects and hype than by sustainable business models?
2: Actually, the commercial developments are very different across different sectors. In some areas are already very mature. For example, the surveying and mapping, agriculture operations, infrastructure inspection, the security patrols. These applications are very easy because they have very clear tasks and low risks and obvious efficiency gains compared with the manual operations, so easy to be commercialized. And some areas, they are scaling up the drone delivery, drone logistics. So, and also some other like urban governance, medical delivery. So these scenarios have real demand, but their expansion still depends on many factors like the weather, like the safety management and the infrastructure. So their commercialization is still progressing and scaling up. And there is another group of industries. I have to say, the commercialization is still exploratory, especially for the passenger carrying, human being carrying eVTOLs, like the urban air mobility. So these industries, they have great potential, I have to say, but they require much higher safety standards and also the very accurate airspace management ability. So for these areas, they are still in the starting stage from some pilot projects before they can reach the larger scale commercialization.
1: Airspace reform remains very complex with the need for safety there. What are the biggest regulatory and operational hurdles, and how can policymakers strike that balance between safety control and market-driven access?
2: Yeah, exactly. You know, the key foundation of the altitude economy development is the airspace, right? So as drone flies in China, grow rapidly, so you have to reach a balance between the airspace opening and the regulation. So in my view, the main challenge is how to move from a very broad control to very accurate and refined and dynamic management. As you know, different regions in China and different altitudes, different aircraft types, they have different risk levels. So China needs to classify and develop a risk-based airspace opening system. For example, for some low-risk and fixed route scenarios, such as agriculture inspection and emergency response, the airspace can be opened earlier and in a larger scale. While for some like the logistics and also some areas in the dense urban areas, airport surroundings and the sensitive facilities, you should manage more carefully. Another challenge is the coordination. Regional coordination and unified standards for the data exchanges, flight coordinations and safety requirements are very essential. Last, I think the digital supervision is the very important. You know, with me.

0: millions of drones every day, a traditional approval and a manual monitoring system is not enough. We need a digital and autonomous platforms for flight filing, real-time monitoring, risk warning, weather forecasting, emergency response, so on and so forth. You have to increase the capability of airspace management. Actually, the stronger the capability of the airspace management, the greater the room for safer and earlier and orderly airspace opening in China.
1: That's Assistant Professor Wang Quinn at Hong Kong Polytechnic University. China's zero tariff policy has extended to 63 countries, including all African nations with diplomatic ties. The policy is already bearing fruit. Zimbabwe has begun exporting blueberries to China, opening a new major channel for African agricultural exports. The African country's favorable climate and export windows, particularly when Northern Hemisphere producers are off-season, give its farmers a strategic edge. Fari Motukutuya has more.
2: Zimbabwe's first shipment of blueberries to China is expected to open a new chapter for the industry, with earnings projected to surge, positioning the Southern African nation as a leading global producer. The anticipated growth in demand has authorities working to scale up production.
3: I think one key enabler is access to finance for the producers so that we can increase. Right now, we are just above 650 hectares of blueberries, and I believe by end of year, we could be around 850.
2: Increased cultivation should see production rise from about 9,500 metric tons to around 12,000 tons. Beyond expanding orchards, Zimbabwe is planning to invest in irrigation and cold chain infrastructure and to bring small-scale farmers into commercial value chains. Industry players say aggregating production from smallholder growers would not only increase export volumes, but also spread the benefits of the blueberry boom to rural communities.
4: 60% of the land in the country is owned by small-scale farmers, so A1 and A2 farmers. It's a significant amount of land that we cannot ignore.
2: The removal of tariffs for access into the vast Chinese market is expected to enhance the benefits of the blueberry export protocol.
3: It means our products will also be competitive in the Chinese market. It also reduces pressure on pricing for the farmers, which means that they get better returns for their products.
2: This will ultimately help Zimbabwe's horticulture sector in its pursuit of $1 billion in revenue by 2030.
1: That was Fari Moktuya reporting. A recent survey by the Munich-based IFO Institute shows US tariff policy continues to weigh on Germany's industrial sector, with many manufacturers postponing investment and passing higher costs onto US customers. Among the 1,800 companies surveyed, 62% say US tariffs have negatively affected their businesses. The share exceeded 70% in the mechanical engineering and automotive industries. 16% of companies with existing investment plans say they have cancelled domestic projects as a result, nearly double the share reported a year earlier. To cope with higher tariffs, companies are increasingly passing on the additional costs to customers. Among affected exporters, 34% say they have passed on the full cost of the tariffs to US customers, while another 28% have passed on more than half.
5: All right, thank you very much. That's Wang Zihang with Business. 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
5: 47 past now, turning to sports. 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
7: Thank you, Shane. Chinese Olympic champions Sheng Lihao and Zhang Chanhong have claimed the top two spots in the men's 10-meter air rifle at ISSF World Cup in Hangzhou. Sheng, the two-time Paris Olympic gold medalist, led the competition from the start of the final and secured the title with 253.9 points, earning his 12th World Cup gold medal and his first on home soil. Zhang, the Tokyo Olympic champion in the men's 50-meter rifle three positions, finished second. Sweden's Victor Lindgren took third place, narrowly beating China's Ma Shihan to prevent a home podium sweep. In badminton,

0: Both number 2 Wang Zhiyi of China has advanced to the women's singles quarterfinals at the BWF China Open in Changzhou after defeating South Korea's Sing Yujin in straight games. Wang, who trailed Sim 4-2 in their previous meetings, overcame the challenge with a well-prepared performance to secure her place in the last eight. After the match, Wang said managing fatigue and recovery will be key as the tournament continues.
1: I think inevitably everyone faces fatigue in high-quality and high-intensity tournaments. That's why solid physical preparation and proper recovery are so important. Hopefully, I can perform my best in the upcoming matches.
0: Also in the women's singles, China's Chen Yufei fought back to defeat India's PV Sindhu and reached the quarterfinals. In mixed doubles, China's Guo Xinhua and Chen Fanhui defeated Malaysia's Go Sunhua and Siobhan Jamilai to book their place in the last eight. Turning to cycling, Belgium's Jasper Philipsen has claimed his first stage victory of this year's Tour de France, winning stage 17 after a perfectly timed sprint finish and keeping the battle for the green jersey alive with five stages remaining. Philipsen produced a strong finish in a crowded dash to the line in the 174.7km stage, securing his 11th Tour de France stage win overall. The victory also keeps him in the fight with Denmark's Mats Pedersen for the sprinter's green jersey. After struggling early in the race, Philipsen said the victory was a special moment for himself and his team.
2: After such a roller coaster of emotions in this Tour de France, I had to wait until stage 17 and I was prepared very, very well. I was in the shape of my life, I think. And the first stages, the first 12 days were just horrible. And I couldn't find myself, couldn't find the feeling I was hoping for. And after 17 stages to take the victory, it's really one for the team that keep on believing in me.
0: Meanwhile, two-time defending champion today, Pogacar remains in control of the overall standings, holding a 4:32 lead over Remco Evenepoel as he continues his pursuit of a record-equaling fifth Tour de France title. Manchester City midfielder Phil Foden has signed a four-year contract extension that will keep him at the club until 2030, as the academy graduate looks to begin a new chapter at the Premier League side. The 26-year-old, who missed out on England's World Cup squad after a difficult season, has committed his future to City after winning 17 major trophies since breaking into the first team. Foden will now work under new head coach Enzo Maresca, who has taken over from Pep Guardiola. Foden said staying at his boyhood club remains a dream come true.
3: Unbelievable feeling. Obviously, being here since a young age, coming through the full academy into the first team, it's always been a dream of mine to play for City. Yeah, and I'm lost for words, really, to continue my journey. I've had so many great memories here, winning a lot of trophies, and I've enjoyed every single day. Obviously, I had a dream to make it to the first team, but yeah, to stay here this long, yeah, it's a dream, really. And like I said, I'm just enjoying it and trying to make the most of it.
0: Elsewhere in the Premier League, Aston Villa has strengthened its squad ahead of their UEFA Champions League campaign by signing Argentina winger Alejandro Garnacho on a season-long loan from Chelsea. The 22-year-old will reunite with national teammate Emiliano Martinez as he looks to regain his best form. And finally, Major League Soccer has returned from its 7-week World Cup break, with Inter Miami celebrating the restart with a thrilling 3-2 victory over Chicago Fire at New Stadium. The result also spoiled debut of Polish striker Robert Lewandowski for Chicago. Luis Suarez marked his 100th appearance for Miami with the Braves, including his 50th goal for the club across all competitions. Chicago twice fought back to a leveled match, but the 20-year-old academy graduate Preston Planbeck scored a late winner in the 87th minute to seal Miami's fifth straight regular season victory. The win keeps Miami second in the Eastern Conference, while Chicago remains third. Meanwhile, Inter Miami have also strengthened their squad by signing Brazilian midfielder Casemiro. The five-time Champions League winner joins the club on a deal running through the end of next year's MLS season, with an option to extend through June 2029. Casemiro's arrival adds further star power to an Inter Miami side that continues to build one of the most high-profile squads in Major League Soccer.
4: Thank you very much. That's Yang Guang with sports. You're listening to the Beijing Hour. Coming up in culture and entertainment, popular Chinese film is heading to cinemas in Thailand.
5: From north to south, east to west, people in China are chasing their dreams and leaving their mark. Want to know how they beat the odds and made a difference? Footprints brings you the true life stories of their journeys.

0: 53 past the hour. Turning to culture and entertainment, Chinese film Dear You has held its preview screening in Thailand, bringing a touching story about family bonds and overseas Chinese heritage to Southeast Asian audiences. While the film, also known as Love Letters to Grandma in Chinese, explores how remittance letters helped overseas Chinese stay connected with their families back home, highlighting themes of memory, sacrifice, and generational ties. Thai Minister of Culture Sabita Thaisaed praised the movie as a cultural bridge that reflects shared values between Thailand and China, saying the story resonates deeply with Thailand's large Teochew heritage community. The film is scheduled for a nationwide release in Thailand on August the 6th. It'll be screened in the original Teochew dialect with Thai, Chinese, and English subtitles, as well as a Thai-dubbed version. From concerts and sporting events to fan communities and retail, large entertainment venues are playing an expanding role in Shanghai's growing cultural economy. Zheng Hong spoke to the general manager of Mercedes-Benz Arena to discuss what it takes to run one of the city's busiest entertainment venues.
1: This spaceship-like building was originally built as the Shanghai World Expo Cultural Center in 2010. Over the past 15 years, the Mercedes-Benz Arena has grown into a stage for major concerts, sports events, and a mixed-use entertainment destination.
2: For Mike Serha, general manager of Mercedes-Benz Arena, the connection began more than a decade ago.
3: Really, for my personal life, probably the most historic night is Jay Chou in 2013. Because Jay Chou is where my wife and I have had our first date ever. So I'm very attached to this building. And it was such a professionally run building. It was a very tremendous opportunity for me to experience as a fan.
2: Serha returned to Shanghai in 2024 to run the venue.
3: When I first got here in 2024, we started giving out Diabala trophies to certain select artists who got certain awards or anything, like with Milestone, Joe Shun being there for his 10th anniversary concert. And he's actually one of the first ones where he doodled on it. It's more about getting a memory for the venue and now being able to share some of these kind of unique and cool memories.
2: There are a lot of signed items here. What do you think they tell how these artists connect through this venue with Shanghai?
3: Well, I think this place has become an icon within the industry, international and domestically, that artists who are going to come to China or from China either want to launch their tour here or end their tour here. Such as last year, Xia Yiting wanted to launch his arena career and he wanted to launch it here. He had such fond memories coming here as a fan that he wanted to launch his career here.
2: That position was not built overnight. The venue's post-expo life was planned even before the World Expo opened.
3: In 2008, when the first pile was started, the leadership of Shanghai really thought about what they wanted this venue as a legacy to be after the 2010. Throughout the entire World Expo, the joint venture team was on site along with a lot of global consultants getting this venue ready for commercial operations so that come November of 2010, Wang Fei opened up the venue for commercial operations very seamlessly from the World Expo. Not a lot of venues can do that.
2: The early planning shaped what the building could become. It was designed not as a single-purpose arena, but as a cultural center able to handle different kinds of events and audiences.
0: That was Zheng Hong reporting. China Media Group has unveiled its summer program lineup in Beijing. The lineup features more than 60 high-quality productions across genres, including television dramas, documentaries, and integrative media projects. The lineup focuses on five major themes: historical reflection, cultural heritage, summer celebrations, cutting-edge technology, and cultural tourism experiences. A series of programs commemorating the 90th anniversary of the victory of the Long March and the 99th anniversary of the founding of the Chinese People's Liberation Army look back on the remarkable journeys undertaken by previous generations. A number of cultural programs explore the inheritance and development of Chinese civilization from perspectives including the economy, ecology, and ancient texts. We're at 57 past the hour. Beijing getting thunder showers right through tomorrow. Low is 22 and it's up to 31 on Friday. Shanghai will be overcast through tomorrow with a low of 28 and a high of 36. Chongqing is getting clear skies this evening, but the clouds roll in tomorrow. A low of 30, high of 40. Nanchang will see thunder showers tonight. It eases to clouds tomorrow. A low of 26 and a high of 35 degrees. Lhasa is getting showers through tomorrow with a low of 10 and a high of 22. Elsewhere in Asia, Islamabad will see a light rainfall tonight, becoming moderate rain tomorrow. The low is 24 and it's up to 30 degrees on Friday. That's it for this edition of the Beijing Hour. Making news today, Chinese foreign minister has met with his British counterpart, urging the UK to provide a fair business environment without politicizing issues. And Iran says it's prevented three oil tankers from transiting the Strait of Hormuz as U.S. strikes continue. On behalf of the staff, this is Shane Bigham in the Chinese capital, hoping you'll join us for the next edition of the Beijing Hour and open a window to the world together.
4: The best military commander is not he who fights 100 battles and wins every one of them. The best military strategy does not lead to the desiccation of the enemy's capital city. Decoding the Art of War will help you understand why there's no art in war and how Sun Tzu stayed undefeatable using the science of war, with fun stories and insightful breakdown of famous battles. Find Decoding the Art of War wherever you listen.
5: A poem for the Tibetan antelope. The gentle spirit of the Qinghai Sizon Plateau, spoken by voices from across the world. 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
6: Hello, little Tibetan antelope. Eyes opening to the light for the very first time.
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8: 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But have no fear. The way home is right there, waiting for you.
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10: But the call of life itself never ceases.
11: A train runs toward the horizon. A road stretches through the wilderness.
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1: Now the news. I'm Tian Yu. Chinese Foreign Minister Wang Yi has called on Britain to provide a fair, equitable and non-discriminatory business environment for Chinese companies and avoid imposing security implications on economic and trade issues. Wang made the remarks during a meeting with British Foreign Secretary Ed Miliband in Manila. He said China hopes to work with the new UK government to strengthen political trust, expand practical cooperation and advance bilateral relations. Miliband said the UK attaches importance to long-term stable relations with China and is willing to enhance cooperation in areas including climate change, global security, and development. Meantime, the Chinese foreign minister says China and Egypt have made important contributions to global peace and development over the past 70 years of diplomatic relations. Meeting his Egyptian counterpart in Manila, Wang called on the two sides to deepen cooperation in areas including trade, the military, and artificial intelligence, while jointly building a China-Egypt community with a shared future in the new era. Badr Abdelati said Egypt firmly adheres to the One China principle and is ready to expand cooperation with China in areas such as electric vehicles, solar energy, and industrial parks. China attracted more than 400 billion yuan, or $60 billion, in foreign investment in the first half of the year, with the number of newly established foreign-founded firms rising 5.3%. According to Vice Commerce Minister Yan Dong, investment in high-tech industries surged over 33%, accounting for a record 42.4% of total inflows. Nearly 4,800 foreign companies increased their investment in China during the period, reflecting continued confidence in the Chinese market. Russian Foreign Minister Sergei Lavrov and U.S. Secretary of State Marco Rubio have discussed the Ukraine crisis and bilateral relations during talks in Manila. Lavrov said Russia remains ready for a political and diplomatic settlement of the conflict while opposing continued arms supplies to Ukraine. The two sides also welcomed renewed contacts between Russia's State Space Corporation and NASA and expressed support for expanding parliamentary and cultural

0: exchanges. The two sides also discussed efforts to normalize the operating conditions of their respective diplomatic missions. Saudi Arabia and the United States have signed an agreement on cooperation in the peaceful use of nuclear energy. The Saudi Energy Ministry says the deal will promote the exchange of nuclear technology, expertise, and knowledge, adding that cooperation will be carried out in line with international standards on nuclear safety and non-proliferation. The ministry said the agreement will also support Saudi efforts to diversify energy sources and expand investment and technological cooperation. Thai Prime Minister Anutin Chanvirakul has condemned an armed attack in southern Narathiwat province that killed 5 parliamentary rangers. Gunmen opened fire and threw pipe bombs at a checkpoint on Wednesday. Anutin called it a terrorist act and ordered authorities to track down those responsible and strengthen security measures. The attack comes as Thailand continues efforts to restore peace in its southern border provinces, which have been plagued by violence for years. A health official says new Ebola infections in some affected provinces of the Democratic Republic of the Congo are showing early signs of stabilization, though it remains too soon to determine whether the outbreak has reached its peak. The operations manager for the National Ebola Response said that despite the progress, community resistance, insecurity, and the geographical spread of the outbreak remain major challenges. The virus has killed more than 1,000 people during this latest outbreak. French media citing the public health agency say the country recorded more than 5,700 excess all-cause deaths during the heat wave that lasted from June to early July. About half of the fatalities occurred over the three-day period from June the 25th to the 27th. Brazil has unveiled credit relief of $3.6 billion for exporters affected by U.S. tariffs. This third phase of the government's credit scheme addresses a new 25% duty imposed by the U.S. on Brazilian exports. Brazilian President Luiz Inácio Lula da Silva says the fund will help affected exporters diversify their markets. And that's the news. I'm Tian Yu.
1: Daily news and analysis. We keep you informed and inspired.
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3: China urges the United States to properly manage differences. Saudi Arabia and the United States signed an agreement to cooperate in the peaceful usage of nuclear energy. And a Chinese animated film inspired by the legend of the 8 Immortals is heading overseas. Hello and welcome to World Today. I'm Dohong Yu in Beijing. To listen to this episode again or to catch up on previous episodes, you can download our podcast by searching World Today. Our first story. Chinese Foreign Minister Wang Yi has urged the United States to properly manage differences between the two countries during a meeting with U.S. Secretary of State Marco Rubio in Manila. Wang also called on the U.S. to respect China's core interests, uphold the One China principle, and address China's legitimate concerns. Wang said the two heads of state set the course for a constructive relationship of strategic stability during their meetings in Beijing in May. He said the task of both sides now is to stay on the track laid out by the two heads of state to turn their consensus into understanding and concrete action across government and sectors. Both sides agreed to give play to the role of political and diplomatic channels, make good preparations for the next stage of China-U.S. high-level exchanges, and advance substantive progress in building a constructive China-U.S. relationship of strategic stability. For more, we're joined by Wen Jing, research fellow with the Center for International Security and Strategy at Tsinghua University. So thank you very much for joining us. Chinese Foreign Minister Wang Yi said this year marks a pivotal moment for China-U.S. relations following the summit between the two heads of state in Beijing. So in your view, why is this a critical juncture for the bilateral relationship and what opportunities does it present for improving ties?
4: Okay, thanks for having me. I think the Beijing summit between Chinese and the U.S. presence marks a very important turning point for China and the U.S. relations. Just as Foreign Minister Wang Yi recently highlighted in his talk with Secretary Rubio,

0: reject. There are some rivalry and set shared galleries between these two countries. So this is very important. And secondly, I think this pivotal moment brings opportunities to reset ties. Like for both sides agreed in millennia that diplomatic trust still is very important to establish between the two countries. So we have to prepare upcoming ministerial and also work level exchanges, preventing dangerous strategic miscalculation. So this is the first point. And secondly, I think a wider space also opens for a win-win practical cooperation. Progress can be made on trade and also climate governance and also like food security and people-to-people exchanges like these aspects. So all in all, I think this makes a very important turning point for China and the U.S. relationship.
1: In your first point, you mentioned building a constructive relationship of strategic stability. Could you explain to us what does this strategic stability mean in the current context of China-U.S. relations?
0: From my understanding, the strategic stability actually is these two leaders between China and the U.S., I mean, President Xi and also President Donald Trump, they set a tone for the current China-U.S. relations. That is, we have to have positive stability centered on cooperation. Before, maybe China-U.S. adapted to a zero-sum confrontation from U.S. perspective. But now, both sides agree that we have to achieve a win-win collaboration in trade and in agriculture and other many aspects. This is the first point. This is positive stability. And the second, I think, is healthy stability with regulated competition. We know the competition still exists between China and the U.S., but we have to reject decoupling and also tech blockades and also confrontation. I mean, we have to get, we still have competition, but it's in a healthy stability status.
1: Then do you think a constructive relationship of strategic stability can really serve the interests of both peoples and also meet the expectations of the international community?
0: Absolutely. As we all know, China-U.S. relationship is the most important bilateral relationship in the world now. And I think this China and the U.S., we have constructive strategic relationship that is very essential to the world. It delivers tangible benefits to not only to Chinese, but also to American people. Like economically, stable ties can ease tariff barriers, stabilize industry supply chains, and also boost the trade in many goods. And also, I think it restores smooth like student and also scholar exchanges. I work in Tsinghua now. I can see that after this summit, there's many bilateral communication between China and the U.S. So this sets a very positive tone for China and the U.S. people-to-people exchange. And the second, I think it also expresses a very positive signal to the international community. That is, today's world still faces many challenges like the conflict in Middle East and also the climate changes. So for the other world's two largest economies, I think China and the U.S. provides very many vital global public goods. So if China and the U.S. can have a very positive relationship, the international community welcome this kind of relationship because that is very good to international community.
1: The Chinese foreign minister has urged the United States to respect China's core interests and uphold the One China principle and also properly manage differences. Why are these issues considered the foundation of a stable China-U.S. relationship?
0: According to our former experience and also the communication between China and the U.S., the U.S. is always disrespect China's core interests because our interest in Taiwan and our own developing petals, right? So I think this time, Wang Yi just put up this main principle, that is, we U.S. have to respect China's core interest, uphold the one China principle, and also

0: U.S. have to properly manage differences, right? Because China and the U.S. have many differences. So this is actually Wang Yi said formed the indispensable foundation for the stable China and the U.S. ties. This is very important. I think also the One China principle also stands that like it's a political bedrock of China-U.S. diplomatic relations. It's also very important to China-U.S. relations. In short, I think respect for core interests at the bottom line. The One China principle serves as the political cornerstone, and the sounds dispute management also provides a very functional guarantee. So that's my take on this question.
1: Okay. And then the Chinese foreign minister also called on the two countries to translate President Xi and President Trump's consensus into concrete actions across government departments and other sectors. So what progress should we expect to see in the near future?
0: Firstly, maybe we can see there's very rapid progress in people-to-people exchange. As I was working in university in the past several months, I can feel that the bilateral scholar exchange and also student exchange between China and the U.S. has progressed. And also, I think the China-U.S., we will have a bilateral economic and also trade cooperation into a very normal status. Like we can see the newly launched China-U.S. Trade Council and also the Investment Council finalize the operation rules in the coming months. So I think the two sides will push forward this like tariff reductions, covering protests, and also resolve long-standing barriers like agricultural market access. So like these kind of aspects. So I think firstly, the people-to-people exchange, and the second, I think, is bilateral economic and trade cooperation. There's these two aspects which I can see rapid progress in the near future.
1: But at the same time, the two countries continue to face disagreements on various issues, including trade and technology and regional security. What do you see as the biggest obstacles to translating high-level consensus into concrete cooperation?
0: For my understanding, there are several deep-rooted structure, strategic divergence between China and the U.S. I think this problem still remains unresolved. Washington still regards China as its primary long-term competitor, and also he still stick to a containment strategy, right? Including cheap export curbs and also industry protection. So this is a very deep-rooted structural strategic divergence between our two sides. U.S. domestic, political fragmentation also blocks consistent policy delivery. You see, U.S. still facing many problems domestically, so that we have some influence or we see in its foreign policy making.
1: The meeting between Chinese Foreign Minister Wang Yi and the U.S. Secretary of State Marco Rubio took place on the sidelines of an ASEAN gathering where regional security was a major focus. Then how does a stable China-U.S. relationship affect peace, development and security across the Asia-Pacific?
0: I think China and the U.S. relationship is very important to Asia-Pacific peace, development, and security, because I think the Asia-Pacific has sensitive flashpoints, including the Taiwan Strait and also South China Sea, right? So China-U.S. communication is a guardrails to Asia-Pacific security. And also for regional development, I think this region is the engine of global economic growth. So stable China-U.S. ties safeguard regional supply chains and also free trade and also cross-border investment. So this our joint cooperation in economy and also in digital economy brings shared prosperity, not only for China and the U.S., but also for ASEAN and also for all Asia-Pacific economies. So I think this is included two aspects. One is regional peace and the other is regional development.
1: Thank you very much. That was Wen Jin, Research Fellow with the Center for International Security and Strategy at Tsinghua University. 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Stay tuned.
2: Hello, I am Dr. Digby James Wren, a political analyst and international relations scholar specializing in China area studies. 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World Today's team of reporters and contributors provides valuable information from all of the world's major economies. I hope you can join me on World Today for the very best insights and news from China, on China, and help to build a better understanding of China's role in the world today.
1: Welcome back. Saudi Arabia and the United States have signed an agreement to cooperate in the peaceful usage of nuclear energy. The Saudi Ministry of Energy says the deal follows an announcement made last year by Crown Prince and Prime Minister Mohammed bin Salman during his visit to the U.S. The deal would allow the kingdom to enrich uranium using U.S. technology and reprocess nuclear waste, yet it excludes the IAEA additional protocol, which authorizes intrusive snap inspections. A civil nuclear deal between the two countries has been in the works for years, but progress has been hampered partly by non-proliferation groups who warn that it could offer Saudi Arabia a path to develop nuclear weapons. The U.S. Energy Department says the deal will be reviewed by Congress and will go into force if there are no objections within 90 session days. Now for more, we're joined by Dr. Zhang Chuchu, Deputy Director of the Center for Middle Eastern Studies at Fudan University. Thank you so much for joining us, Dr. Zhang.
3: Thank you for having me.
1: This U.S.-Saudi nuclear deal is unprecedented because it allows Saudi Arabia to conduct domestic uranium enrichment, which the U.S. has never approved for any other country. So why do you think the U.S. has made this historic policy breakthrough for Saudi Arabia?
3: Well, indeed, like you said, the United States has changed its policy dramatically. And my observation is that the shift reflects converging priorities under the current administration. We can see that there might be commercial and industrial benefits of the United States because Saudi Arabia's nuclear plans, which could be part of its Vision 2030, could offer a large and long-term market. And in the context of the ongoing United States and Iranian confrontation, including prior strikes on Iranian nuclear sites, I think that Washington also wants to deepen the partnership with Saudi Arabia. And also, I think Riyadh has made it very clear that this is its intention. So if Washington refused to support its nuclear ambitions, then it would turn to the other powers for this intention. So by stepping in, I think Washington also aims to anchor Saudi Arabia into its security and economic orbit. And last but not least, against the backdrop of the tense relations between the United States and Iran, the United States is also trying to use the nuclear issue to create a rift and deeper tension between Saudi Arabia and Iran.
1: Now, compared with the 2009 US-UAE nuclear deal that strictly bans domestic fuel production, the Saudi deal allows potential local uranium enrichment. How will this looser framework reshape future US nuclear cooperation with its Middle Eastern allies?
3: Well, indeed, in 2009, the United States and United Arab Emirates, agreement set the gold standard. And at that time, the United States made it very clear that it requires Abu Dhabi to renounce domestic enrichment and reprocessing. So right now, allowing potential local enrichment in Saudi Arabia actually breaks that precedent. So I think this sets a precedent that future partners can cite. That means strict fuels cycle bans are negotiable when commercial stakes and strategic alignment are high. And also the consequence could be that it weakens the normative force of the so-called gold standard and may also encourage the other Gulf or regional states to demand similar flexibility. And over time, this could also normalize the so-called managed domestic enrichment under bilateral oversight for trusted partners. So in that case, the role of IAEA can also be undermined. And I think in the end, this could also lead to more intense competition between states in the Middle East in general.
1: And then the United States has launched military strikes on Iran over concerns about its nuclear program to prevent Iran from obtaining nuclear weapons. But it is now granting Saudi Arabia uranium enrichment capabilities. So how do you interpret the contradicting nuclear non-proliferation policies?
3: Right. Actually, I would say a fundamental difference is that the United States' relations with these countries are very different because it always perceives Iran as an anti-American force in the Middle East, whereas Saudi Arabia is treated as a strategic partner pursuing a civilian program under a negotiated bilateral framework with the United States technology and preferred commercial terms. So that is why in this context, you see critics who argue that this dual standard undermines global non-proliferation norms by signaling that enrichment rights depend on political alignment rather than on strict adherence to international rules. So in general, I think what is happening at this moment also shows that for some state actors in the international society, non-proliferation could in the end become a tool of statecraft. When commercial and alliance interests are strong enough, then the norm is applied more flexibly.
1: The U.S. Department of Energy said that along with the cooperation deal, a bilateral safeguards agreement was also signed. But despite this safeguards agreement, what inherent risks of nuclear proliferation does this deal bring to the already unstable Middle East region?
3: All right. That is a very important point. Actually, the bilateral safeguards agreement provides for additional verification measures and that focused on the most sensitive activities. And despite so, I think key residual risks remain because, for instance, enrichment technology and know-how once introduced could create a latent breakout capability, given that centrifuges can be reconfigured or knowledge applied to higher enrichment. And also, you know that a state with low enriched uranium capabilities can theoretically reconfigure centrifuges to produce higher enriched uranium far faster than starting from scratch. Also, opacity around exact verification modalities and any side letters reduces transparency. And last but not least, also in a region already marked by Iranian nuclear advances, regional power wrestling, and mutual distrust, I would say any expansion of enrichment infrastructure could also raise the baseline threat perception and the temptation for parallel programs.
1: Saudi Crown Prince once said that Saudi Arabia would develop nuclear weapons if Iran does. So how will the U.S.-Saudi nuclear cooperation affect the Iran-Saudi nuclear rivalry? And could it trigger a nuclear arms race in the region?
3: Well, I think that scenario is possible. While providing a pathway to enrichment does not automatically trigger a weapons program, but it strengthens Saudi latent capability and bargaining position. And also, in the current context, this could also give Tehran a ready narrative that the United States applies double standards. So Tehran will likely interpret American assistance to Saudi enrichment as a direct strategic threat, giving Iranian hardliners the so-called justification to push the own enrichment levels higher. And that could actually make it even more difficult to break the current deadlock in the negotiations between the United States and Iran. And also, I think it's not just about Iran or Saudi Arabia, but it could also raise the probability that other regional actors such as Turkey, Egypt, United Arab Emirates, etc., could also revisit their own fuel cycle ambitions or seek parallel or similar arrangements.
1: And finally, the agreement still requires congressional review in the United States, and some lawmakers have raised concerns about the risks of nuclear proliferation. So what issues are likely to dominate the debate in Washington, and could Congress alter or delay the deal?
3: Well, there could be some debates, but I don't think in the end it could alter the deal, because under Section 123 of the United States Atomic Energy Act, the deal sits before Congress for a 90-session day review period. So right now, I think lawmakers might focus on the waiver by passing the additional protocol, the precedent set for Middle East proliferation, and also they might talk about security guarantees for its other allies such as Israel. But I don't think the Congress can alter or block it, because blocking a 123 agreement requires the Congress to pass a joint resolution of disapproval. And if the president insists on that, if he vetoes that resolution, then the Congress needs a two-thirds supermajority in both the House and Senate to override the veto, which is a high legislative bar that makes outright cancellation very difficult unless bipartisan consensus forms against that deal, and that is not very likely.
1: Thank you very much. That was Dr. Zhang Chuchu, Deputy Director of the Center for Middle Eastern Studies at Fudan University. More to come. This year's International Advanced Air Mobility Expo is underway in Shanghai. 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We'll be back after a short break.
4: Welcome. I'm Elaf Ellard, economics professor and member of the Data Science and AI Center at New York University, Shanghai. 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
6: Hello, my name is Alessandro Golombievski Teixeira. I'm a professor of public policy management at Tsinghua University in Beijing. I am a great listener of the World Today. In my opinion, The World Today is one of the best China radio programs. In The World Today, we can get the best news and analysis in what is happening now in the world. 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
1: You're listening to World Today with me, Dohong Yu, in Beijing. General aviation aircraft and drone makers from around the world are gathering in Shanghai to showcase their latest technologies and products as the global low-altitude economy continues to expand. Over 400 exhibitors are taking part in this year's International Advanced Air Mobility Expo, up over 30% from its inaugural event last year. The expo covers the industry's entire supply chain, from aircraft manufacturing and drone development to advanced materials and supporting technologies. The low-altitude economy, which generally refers to economic activities taking place in airspace below 1,000 meters, is undergoing rapid transformation. Last year, China's low-altitude economy reached 1.5 trillion yuan, or over 200 billion U.S. dollars. Now for more, Lian Qingxuan spoke with Yao Shujie, Chiang Kong Professor of Economics at Chongqing University.
7: The 2026 International Advanced Air Mobility Expo is now underway in Shanghai. Why did China decide to hold this expo now? And how would you assess the current development stage of this industry in China?
8: The Chinese economy has entered a stage of improving from the low quality to high quality development. And Chinese economy on the main is slowing down due to the structural transformation. And the transformation is moving from the traditional agriculture, manufacturing, services to the so-called emerging industry and emerging technology. The low altitude economy is the new emerging economy, services and manufacturing and also infrastructure development. It's a highly comprehensive emerging industry and services for China. And it involves a lot of new innovation, new productivity and also new services area. This expo in Shanghai is a demonstration of China's concerted effort from the central to the local government of how to cultivate the low altitude economy for now and also for the future as part of the integrated effort to develop the so-called new productive forces supporting China's modernization and development in the future.
7: The low-altitude economy involves a long industrial chain. So which upstream and downstream industries do you expect to benefit the most?
8: The so-called low-altitude economy actually includes comprehensive industrial chain from the upstream and the upstream and the downstream. The upstream, we're talking about the manufacturing of the flying equipment, for example, like the helicopter, the aerodrome, and also the eVTOL. This modern equipment is an emerging manufacturing industry. It's brand new for the last few years or less than a decade. And it will emerge into a bigger and bigger industry. Some of the manufacturing firms are already listed in the stock exchange. The other thing is the infrastructure. The infrastructure like also mini airport or mini flying platform for these kinds of flying machines. And also electricity charges, electricity development, also battery, also the green energy services, air navigation like the Beidou. This is the second infrastructure development. And the downstream is about the services. The services that supporting the logistics of the low altitude flying machine and also the distribution of goods and services from the starting point to the end point up to the customer's level. And finally is the integration, the services which are needed to support the kinds of industry and services and the infrastructure which I just mentioned. So there is an integrated circuit in the process from equipment manufacturing, infrastructure, logistics, to the regulation and the platforms. This is going to affect every cities in China, and we already have some very successful example from Guangzhou to Shenzhen, the regular flying services and the Jingdong services delivery of goods and parcels from one place to another. And there will be more and more services and production to be open. For example, like tourism, sport seeing, and distribution of goods to the Lake Mo area and the mountain areas, and also services for agriculture. For example, like plant protection, you can use the aerodrome to broadcast fertilizers and also insecticides. This used to be done by relatively low-level machinery and also human being. And in the future, we don't need even any kinds of human being at all. We just use the platform and also the logistic platform, which I just mentioned.
7: Yes, and as you've mentioned before, emerging technologies such as AI, autonomous flight, Beidou navigation, and new energy are merging fast with the low-altitude industries. So how is this combination reshaping industry development, as demonstrated by many exhibits at this Shanghai Expo?
8: The low-altitude economy is not isolated. It actually is built upon on the fast development of China's extensive infrastructure development and also technology, particularly the Internet of Things, air navigation, and also the AI technology automation, These are already built in the new energy battery, of course. These are already built on the existing production system within the economy, particularly the concept earlier, which I just mentioned. Now, the AI is another issue. It can be embedded into many, many production activity and many production system. The low altitude economy certainly would require a lot of this newly developed AI technology, particularly, you know, the concept calculation, logistic development, and also distribution of goods and

0: services and the concept of safety control in the air, especially this low altitude is going to be fairly low, something like 100 meters, 200 meters, 300 meters, up to 1,000 meters for most of the flying equipment. And this would require a lot of fairly precise artificial intelligence calculation, the so-called digital economy driven by the AI. You know, in order to not only to increase the efficiency, the safety, but also to reduce the cost and also promote the technological development. This Shanghai Expo of the low altitude is actually to regularly gauge the kinds of new development technology and also to exchange what other people are doing in the platform in one province with another province and also the rest of the world. We have some fairly advanced manufacturing and low altitude developers in the world joining the Shanghai Expo. And also the many, nearly about 600 organizations or enterprises within China, they provide lots of new equipment and also idea and models into the system. So I expect that the development of the low altitude economy, including the component which I just mentioned, is going to accelerate fairly, fairly quickly in the next 3 to 5 years. And it will be emerging to become a fairly major new economy pillar in the Chinese economy system. Because the Chinese economy on the main, we are actively looking for new investment and new area to support the high quality development in the country.
1: As the low altitude economy develops, what are the key challenges facing this industry and what need to be done to achieve large-scale commercial adoption?
0: The biggest challenge is, of course, is the evolving technology, because we don't know what will be the technology which will become very mature. Lots of new technology are under development, and also there are lots of scope for further advancement to reduce the cost and also to improve the system efficiency. The second is the infrastructure development, how the infrastructure is going to be integrated with the existing infrastructure, for example, like motorway, high-speed rail, and also the so-called distribution of goods and services at the moment, how these are going to be integrated and making the low altitude economy to be part of the more macro system so that the scope of economy could be exploited and the cost could be reduced to a minimum. And certainly is the regulation and safety between regions, because the coordination between different localities, between different areas is very important. So the country need to produce a fairly transparent regulatory and institutional framework to guide the healthy development of the low altitude system. And again, including the regulation, they are also immature. They are still under discussion. Lots of policy are just fairly premature. And as the technology, the system getting more and more developed and advanced, then these kinds of regulation have to be changed regularly and quickly to meet the new situation. Now, the concept expos activity in Shanghai is just one of the arena the country could produce a new system. But there's lots of things to be coordinated at the central and the local level and between the local authority and the enterprises which are involved in the development of the low altitude economy system.
2: That was Yao Shujie, Chiang Kong Professor of Economics at Chongqing University. This is World Today. We'll be back.
3: Welcome. I'm Elaf Ellard, economics professor and member of the Data Science and AI Center at New York University, Shanghai. 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
2: Welcome back. A Chinese animated film inspired by the legend of the Eight Immortals is set for an international release this summer. All Wishes Come True opens in Australia, New Zealand, and Papua New Guinea on August 13th, followed by releases in North America, the UK, Ireland, and the Netherlands a day later. The film debuted in mainland China on Saturday and has already earned about 370 million yuan, or over $50 million, helping drive this year's summer box office past 4 billion yuan, or nearly $600 million. For more on this, Xu Yawen spoke with Tang Jiman, professor of Chinese cinema, CET program at Capital Normal University.
4: Professor Tang, All Wishes Come True is inspired by the legendary story of the Eight Immortals, one of the most iconic tales in Chinese culture. But instead of portraying them as larger-than-life figures, the film tells the story of them as ordinary people before they became legends. In your view, what makes this reinterpretation meaningful for today's audiences?
5: The reinterpretation is profoundly meaningful for me. I think one of the major reasons is, let's use this bigger word, it's called the democratizes greatness. By that I mean, is strip away the kind of a celestial glow and showing the eight immortals as flawed, struggling everyday people. I mean, the people we see on the street, the people we meet in our classroom. And so in this sense, the film delivers a vital message for our anxious, hyper-competitive age, meaning that legends are not born, they are forged through ordinary choices. I think this film is so particular in terms of saying that the very opposite is to modern culture, which is obsessed with intimate genius, the prodigy, the natural, the chosen one. And so the immortals actually were not chosen ones because they were special. They became special because they persist through the sufferings. If we look at the stories of these eight immortals, every single one character, be it the iron worker, a beggar, or maybe a scholar, their divinity didn't come from a magical spell, but from how they responded to failure, betrayal, and loss. And so for audiences exhausted by the pressure to be exceptional from day one, this is liberating. It says your current struggle isn't a sign. You don't belong. It's a raw material of who you are becoming. And so this is, I think, one of the main reasons.
4: If we look into the theme behind the film, it's backed by Pearl Studio, the animation company behind films such as Kung Fu Panda 3 and Over the Moon. And together with the CMC Pictures, which has been involved in the production and distribution of major Chinese film franchises. So how do the film's high production standards combined with Chinese cultural elements help it connect with the audiences around the world?
5: Well, once again, I think the film's ability to connect with global audiences rests on this very tripartite formula. First thing first, world-class craftsmanship as the vessel, the means, the tools. Secondly, authentic Chinese aesthetics as the soul. And thirdly, universally human emotion as the very bridge. And so together they transform a distinctly Chinese legend into a story that feels both exotic and intimately relatable to anyone, anywhere. So first thing I would say, it is the very high production standards, which is supposed to be the global entry ticket for a film to succeed. The backing, for example, by Pearl Studio and CMC Picture isn't just a credential. It is a promise of quality that international audiences have learned to trust. If you look at CMC Pictures' credential, this is a film company that actually has been built a distribution network spanning over 100 countries, 500 cities since 2016, which successfully launched titles like The Wandering Earth and Nezha internationally. This logistical muscle ensures the film doesn't just get made, it gets seen by audiences across the country and across the world. Because it's tailored to marketing strategies for different regional markets. And so the technological excellence, as well as this very high production standards, plus the distinctive theme, the visual poetry from tradition, the character design and storytelling, which all actually help us to reimagine this very mythology for modern taste.
4: Professor, let's look at the economic side of the story. We know the 2026 summer movie season has already generated more than 4 billion yuan, that's about $570 million in box office revenue. Against this strong market backdrop, All Wishes Come True has also generated impressive box office results shortly after its release, surpassing nearly $50 million. So what does this performance tell us about Chinese audiences?

0: this growing interest in traditional cultural elements and their willingness to pay for high-quality domestic animation.
1: Yeah, the box office performance of All Wishes Come True exceeding, for example, like 47 million US just within 4 days of its release, which is quite remarkable. It achieved a rare kind of a counter trend growth and earning an outstanding 9.7, almost 10 score on a major ticketing platform like Moyen. It tells this powerful story that goes beyond mere financial success. It signals a profound shift in Chinese audience behavior, revealing this very maturing cultural market where heritage and quality are now a key drive of consumptions in the market. I think one thing that I need to highlight at this point is that it is now actually this the success is happening against a backdrop of a booming summer movie season. And this season, in fact, for example, provides the largest audiences. Student, for example, the student population, younger, see middle class with disposable income. I mean, these are the major backbones of this very season, and especially driving the box office success. Secondly, I think that by counter trend, the film box office continued to rise even after its opening weekend. It's a very rare counter trend, or what we call the media growth. This is a strong signal, a powerful word of mouth, as initial viewers actively recommend it to others, showing that they perceive it as a product worth paying for. This, once again, tells so much about the previous film, Dear You, Remember Ge Ama de Qing Shu. That one was also quite a success in terms of box office revenue because of this word-of-mouth effect. That very spreading the word of the goodness of this film, in fact, would contribute to this huge success and eventually suggest its robust and growing public interest in cultural product, especially cultural product rooted in Chinese tradition.
0: Lastly, Professor Tong, so recent successes such as Ne Zha 2 have brought Chinese animation greater international attention, and this new movie, All Wishes Come True, will debut around the world. So what changes have you observed in China's animation industry in terms of storytelling, technology, and global outreach?
1: Well, I think the Chinese animation industry is undergoing a very profound transformation, moving from an era of outsourcing to one of these confident global cultural contribution. This shift is driven by three key developments that work in concert. I think first thing first, it is a sophisticated reinvention of traditional storytelling, and then a monumental leap in production technology and a strategic evolution in global outreach. These three things actually contribute to these phenomenal success of films such as Ne Zha 2 and including All Wishes Come True. This is a clear testament to this very maturation, demonstrating a growing ability to balance authentic cultural identity with universal appeal. And reinterpretation of the hero's journey in All Wishes Come True and in Ne Zha 2 all actually speak volume in terms of transforming its protagonist from a static folk hero into a complex, rebellious figure, wrestling with the themes of identity, destiny, and the friction between individual will and societal expectations. And so my answer to this is that the Chinese animation is becoming increasingly international appeal because of the strong kind of a connection that they try to build through filmmaking, production standard, outreaching, and very, in a sense, internationally, universally storytelling techniques. And lastly, I think it is the global and universal value that they try to, in a sense, profess through these very traditional Chinese film.
2: That was Teng Jimeng, professor of Chinese cinema CET program at Capital Normal University. This is World Today. Stay with us. Paramount Skydance has won European Union antitrust approval for its $110 billion acquisition of Warner Brothers Discovery after agreeing to end a film distribution joint venture with Universal Pictures in Europe. The European Commission said the company will dissolve the partnership within 13 months of completing the merger. It also agreed not to enter into any new film distribution deals with Universal in Europe for the next 10 years. However, a U.S. court has ordered Paramount Skydance to pause the merger while it considers a legal challenge from a coalition of states, despite the transaction having already received approval from the U.S. Department of Justice. Now, for more, we're joined by Harvey Zodin, former vice president of ABC TV Network and senior fellow of the Center for China and Globalization. Thank you very much for joining us, Mr. Zodin.
3: My pleasure.
2: First of all, why does Paramount Skydance want to buy Warner Brothers Discovery? What is behind this deal?
3: Well, it's a combination of things. I would say that their basic argument is that Hollywood's becoming a scale business, and relatively smaller players like it may not survive against the Amazons, the Apples, the Disneys, and Netflix. And their argument is that the entertainment industry has shifted from a world of profitable cable channels and movie theaters to a world dominated by streaming subscriptions, massive content libraries, global distribution and technology platforms. And so the company would also get additional assets, including HBO and Max, CNN, TNT, a much larger film and TV library. Paramount's arguing that combining the companies are going to create a stronger competitor with more content, lower costs, and better bargaining power. They project billions in savings through technology integration and corporate efficiencies and other synergies. So to me, there's no question that these arguments are true to some degree. But in my view, there's mergers, mega mergers, MAGA mergers, and mega MAGA mergers. Mm. And this is at the heart of the proposed merger. To me, as a former ABC vice president, this deal is even more about politics than economics. It's all about winning control of the hearts and minds of American voters. Paramount already controls CBS, which was a big thorn in President Trump's side. Now they want control of CNN. Paramount is owned by the Ellison family, major Trump backers and amongst his most well-heeled supporters. If they can get CNN through this merger, they've gotten a pathway to the hearts and minds of American voters hook, line, and sinker.
2: The European Union only approved the deal after Paramount agreed to end its film distribution partnership with Universal in Europe. Why was that such an important condition?
3: Well, to me, it's just a small bone thrown by the EU Commission to try to justify that it's acting in the best interest of consumers in Europe. I don't think it was really that important at all. Of course, there are valid concerns about media concentration and distribution, but those are small potatoes compared to real competition questions. Even putting politics aside, there's massive questions about consolidations in U.S. entertainment industry. So just look at the names of these entities themselves. There are already mergers within mergers within mergers. So we're talking about consolidation in U.S. entertainment industry. There used to be three major studios in Hollywood. There now will be less. And so prices are going to go up. More mediocre content, less choice for consumers. That's why we have antitrust laws that today are being totally ignored.
2: Then turning to the United States, the Writers Guild of America opposes the merger over threats to writers' livelihoods and the U.S. entertainment industry's health. Are they overreacting, and what could this mean for people working behind the scenes as well as for audiences?
3: No. They're not overacting or overreacting at all. This is their bread and butter. This is their life. And so it means that also when you combine this with the threat of AI, there's going to be a hell of a lot of less jobs for these very talented people. So that's number one. But from the consumer side, there's going to be less choice, less good products, and more dictation by these few industries.

0: industries that are left to tell consumers what they want, whether they want it or not.
1: Then if the merger goes through, what do you think will be the biggest beneficiaries?
0: I think the biggest beneficiary will be President Trump and the Republican Party, because I believe that having control of NBC already and now salivating to get control of CNN, they're going to literally be able to control what American voters get to see and hear. And that's a big ball game in America, trying to control hearts and minds.
1: Thank you very much. That was Harvey Zodin, former vice president of ABC TV Network and senior fellow of the Center for China and Globalization. That's all the time for this edition of World Today. Making news today, China has urged the United States to properly manage differences. And Saudi Arabia and the United States have signed an agreement to cooperate in the peaceful usage of nuclear energy. And this year's International Advanced Air Mobility Expo is underway in Shanghai. To listen to this episode again or to catch up on previous episodes, you can download our podcast by searching for World Today. I'm Dohongyu in Beijing. Thank you so much for listening. Bye for now.

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1: Now the news. I'm Shane Bigham. Chinese Foreign Minister Wang Yi's called on Britain to provide a fair, equitable, and non-discriminatory business environment for Chinese companies and avoid imposing security implications on economic and trade issues. Wang made the remarks during a meeting with British Foreign Secretary Ed Miliband in Manila. He said China hopes to work with the new UK government to strengthen political trust, expand practical cooperation, and advance bilateral relations. Miliband said the UK attaches importance to long-term, stable relations with China and is willing to enhance cooperation in areas including climate change, global security, and development. Meantime, the Chinese foreign minister says China and Egypt have made important contributions to global peace and development over the past 70 years of diplomatic relations. Meeting his Egyptian counterpart in Manila, Wang Yi called on the two sides to deepen cooperation in areas including trade, the military, and artificial intelligence, while jointly building a China-Egypt community with a shared future in the new era. Badr Abdulati said Egypt firmly adheres to the One China principle and is ready to expand cooperation with China in areas such as electric vehicles, solar energy, and industrial parks. China attracted more than 400 billion yuan, or $60 billion, in foreign investment in the first half of the year, with the number of newly established foreign-funded firms rising 5.3%. According to Vice Commerce Minister Yan Dong, investment in high-tech industry surged over 33%, accounting for a record 42.4% of total inflows. Nearly 4,800 foreign companies increased their investment in China during the period, reflecting continued confidence in the Chinese market. A China-supported agricultural poverty reduction project in Laos has entered a new phase of long-term operation after a handover ceremony in Vientiane. The two-year project, backed by China's Guangxi Zhuang Autonomous Region, has improved farming infrastructure, introduced smart agricultural technologies, and provided training for local communities. The initiative offers valuable experience for poverty reduction and agricultural cooperation in the Lansang Mekong region. The South Korean Unification Minister says Seoul has effectively dropped its denuclearization-first policy and shifted toward a peace-first strategy in dealing with the Democratic People's Republic of Korea. Chung Dong-young said the priority is to restore dialogue with Pyongyang and focus on freezing its nuclear program first, arguing that talks cannot begin if denuclearization is set as a precondition. The European Commission has fined Google 890 million euros, or just over $1 billion, for violating the EU Digital Markets Act. The penalties target the U.S. tech giant's restrictions on app developers and its practice of favoring its own services in search results. The EU has ordered Google to end the practices within 60 days. Russian Foreign Minister Sergey Lavrov and U.S. Secretary of State Marco Rubio have discussed the Ukraine crisis and bilateral relations during talks in Manila. Lavrov said Russia remains ready for a political and diplomatic settlement of the conflict while opposing continued arms supplies to Ukraine. The two sides also welcome renewed contacts between Russia's State Space Corporation and NASA and express support for expanding parliamentary and cultural exchanges. The two sides also discuss efforts to normalize the operating conditions of their respective diplomatic missions. Saudi Arabia and the United States have signed an agreement on cooperation in the peaceful use of nuclear energy. The Saudi Energy Ministry says the deal will promote the exchange of nuclear technology, expertise, and knowledge, adding that cooperation will be carried out in line with international standards on nuclear safety and non-proliferation. The ministry said the agreement will also support Saudi efforts to diversify energy sources and expand investment in technological cooperation. Thai Prime Minister Anutin Charnvirakul has condemned an armed attack in southern Narathiwat province that killed five paramilitary rangers. Gunmen opened fire and threw pipe bombs at a checkpoint on Wednesday. Anutin called it a terrorist act and ordered authorities to track down those responsible and strengthen security measures. The attack comes as Thailand continues efforts to restore peace in its southern border provinces, which have been plagued by violence for years. French media, citing the Public Health Agency, said the country recorded more than 5,700 excess all-cause deaths during the heat wave that lasted from June to early July. But half of the fatalities occurred over a three-day period from June 25th to the 27th. Brazil's unveiled credit relief of $3.6 billion for exporters affected by U.S. tariffs. This third phase of the government's credit scheme addresses a new 25% duty imposed by the U.S. on Brazilian exports. Brazilian President Luiz Inácio Lula da Silva says the fund will help affected exporters diversify their markets. And that's the news. I'm Shane Baker.
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0: This is Roundtable.
3: What if your boss was an algorithm that couldn't see red lights? And for China's food delivery riders, that is the daily reality until now. In the city of Suzhou, traffic signal data is finally talking to delivery apps, and the countdown freezes when riders wait for traffic lights. Can this one city's experiment rewrite the rules of the gig economy? And then we thought buffets were dead, killed by the pandemic, changing tastes, or a generation that swore off shared serving spoons. And now they're coming back, but not exactly as we remember them. Gone are the sprawling spreads with 100 dishes. The buffet reinvented itself, and how long they can survive this time. Coming to you live from our studios in Beijing, this is Roundtable. I'm Fei Fei for today's program. I'm joined by Steve Hatherley and Xin Yu. First on today's show. For millions of food delivery riders, every second counts. A red light, a traffic jam, or a very crowded intersection could mean the difference between making a delivery on time or facing a penalty. But in East China's Suzhou City, a new pilot program is trying to change the rules of the game by stopping the delivery countdown when riders are waiting at traffic lights. The move aims to make algorithms better reflect real-world conditions and reduce the pressure that pushes riders to take very dangerous shortcuts. So can this smarter algorithm create a fairer working environment for platform workers? Hello, Xin Yu and Steve, for joining the discussion. For years, the delivery riders on most of the platforms are facing this kind of a very difficult choice. You mean whether you follow the traffic rules, but could be risking being late, or you break the rules and save time and deliver your food, your orders on time. So how have the delivery platforms created such a platform where they sort of have this conflicting relationship between fast and safe?
4: Yeah, I think the riders in China, they have been facing this kind of dilemma for a long time. And the rules for these delivery riders who are late have changed significantly. But in the past, I mean, a late delivery could have a direct impact on their income, meaning that if you're late, you're fined for being late. And that could influence how much you earn. So that's the direct reason why the riders would choose to risk their lives to get their speedy deliveries done.
5: Yeah, you can kind of blame the platform. You can blame the riders for maybe

0: worked out to be. So if it was 0 to 7 minutes, a 10% to 40% delivery fee may be deducted. If it was 7 to 15 minutes late, 40% of the delivery fee, or what the rider might make, could be deducted. And if it was a serious issue, like 50% of the delivery fee, or maybe even a fixed amount, like 15 yuan per time, that could be deducted. It depended on the platform, but the point there is that if they were late, they were going to be penalized for it.
1: And it's a bigger factor because most of the delivery riders, when they're working in these kind of jobs, payment, their salaries are the most important thing on their minds. But there are still changes along the way. I mean, I think it's around 2024 or 2025. We do have like a new standard trying to change the game. But I'm wondering whether this kind of the new standard has really changed how food delivery riders view their, you know, when being late.
0: Yeah, I think you're talking about December, specifically December 4th in 2025. And that was a new national standard for food delivery platforms that kicked in on that particular day. And basically it said that platforms shouldn't be docking riders' pay just because a delivery was running late. Now, that was back in December of last year. Now, how much of a difference has that standard made? Well, some platforms took action or even started a trial before the standard took effect, as a matter of fact. That was in the news, I believe, that it was talked about there. Meituan actually went ahead and completely dropped those late delivery fines, for example. They did that nationwide by the end of the year. Other delivery platforms, they've been testing out the no penalty approach in a bunch of different cities across the country.
2: So instead of directly fining them, deducting their payment, they have launched another approach, which is service points, meaning that for each rider, maybe this month you have like at the very beginning, you start with a general like points of 70 points. Then if you are sending the deliveries on time, you will gain points, or you have received like praises from the customers, you will gain points, and that will become the rewards or bonuses in the future. But if you are late, then you will be you will be losing points instead of just losing money out of it.
1: So instead of taking money out of their pocket right away after being late, but it's still a determining factor for the riders.
2: Affecting factor.
1: Yeah, that is. I mean, for a customer's point of view, when I order food on one of these platforms, they will promise your food will be delivered, for example, within 30 minutes. And when I didn't receive that order within the 30 minutes they promised, of course, I will be not very happy. Sometimes it will be reflected in my ratings, and on the other, which could also be a determining factor when it comes to the bonuses and other things that these food delivery riders they got.
0: Yeah, I mean, it's switching out one punishment for another, because if you lose points, that's obviously not going to be good for you as well. That can affect your overall rating. It can affect your access to higher paying orders. Which delivery riders like to have. It could affect their bonuses in the future, and even the priority of receiving new orders. So when new orders come in, those orders might be dished out first, no pun intended, to the riders with the better ratings.
1: Now, here is a little question, a side note, really. So would the riders be rewarded if they deliver those orders earlier than promised? Like, they promised a 30 minutes delivery, but they delivered the order within 15 minutes. Will they be rewarded?
2: No, there will be no reward from the platform. But as far as I have observed, as customers, you can give the rewards to the delivery men or the riders if you think their service is very good or it exceeds your expectation.
0: Yeah. It depends on the delivery itself, though. If it's an instant order, meaning you have that option on your app where you can press a button and it's, what do they call it, one-to-one or something like
1: something
0: that?
1: Something like sort of designated order just for you.
0: Yeah, so the rider goes and picks it up and brings it directly to your house as opposed to picking up a bunch of different

0: different meals and delivering all within that neighborhood. Mm-hmm. So if it's one of those instant orders, usually there's no reward if a rider sends the food early. But if it's a pre-order, like if I've never done this before.
1: Oh, I have.
0: Have you?
1: I just placed an order before the show for my lunch. to have it delivered after the show.
0: That's a good idea. And some people will do it the day before.
1: I bet. Yes, true.
0: For breakfast, right?
1: Yeah, yeah.
0: So if someone pre-orders like the day before and they ask it to be delivered at, you know, 9 a.m. or 10 a.m. or whatever, the rider might be punished if the order arrives too early.
1: They will be punished for being too early.
0: Yeah, because, I mean...
1: Oh, that makes sense.
0: It kind of makes sense because if you specify, please bring it at this time and they show up a half an hour early... You might be in the shower or getting ready or something like that.
2: So being on time is the key for
1: a pre-order. Yeah. Yes, I'll be in the middle of a show if they decide to deliver my food half an hour earlier.
2: Exactly.
1: So when it comes to, you know, being on time for these food delivery riders, is mostly punishments coming out from this part of their job. There's no rewards in any ways for being excellent at your time management. I mean, so there must be some relationship between, for example, the number of your orders, for instance, you delivered with your payment, so that we need to go into details about how exactly do delivery riders work.
0: Well, in the platform economy, delivery time is often treated as a key measure of performance. So that means that riders' income and customer ratings and even further orders, like I mentioned before, can be affected by whether they complete deliveries on time. So yes, in a sense, I mean, I guess you're asking if they're given out like monthly bonuses or something like that. But what they are rewarded with is, yes, if a customer leaves the nice review. And by the way, now that I have this information, I'm going to start doing that more often.
2: I actually have been doing this for the past like several weeks.
0: You didn't do it before. I think a lot of people just kind of forget about it.
2: Yeah, we just take it for granted.
0: Yeah. Yeah.
1: And just leave your 5-star rating or 4-star or whatever after.
0: Yeah. So that type of thing can affect their overall review, I guess. And also, you know, just doing their job well, performing their job well also helps them out, obviously.
1: Mm. And I think we need to give... our audiences, for example, a few key datas to get a bigger picture of, you know, how many hours do these delivery riders work, you know, how many orders, for instance, do they normally deliver for during their, let's say, shift. And also when it comes to, you know, how much money they can make on average after delivering how many numbers of orders.
2: Yeah, we have like general statistics show that full-time riders, they work 8 to 12 hours a day with an average daily order volume of 30 to 60. And for those part-time riders, they can work for like 4 to 6 hours and their volume can be 10 to 20 orders per day. And in some bustling commercial districts or office buildings or universities that are densely populated, then skilled riders can handle 40 to 80 orders per day or even higher. And for those suburban or residential areas that is scattered, then the volume may drop to 20 to 40 orders a day.
0: Yeah,
2: but still, it's very high amount of
0: orders. They're busy. They don't stop, right? I mean, I've never seen a delivery rider just...
2: I have seen him taking naps.
0: Oh, have you really? I was just about to say, I've never seen them hanging out. But maybe that's a point we'll come back to a little bit later because there's a break time that's going to be enforced. But yeah, they work really hard. They're constantly busy. They're constantly on the move. Meituan, their second quarter data from 2025 showed the average delivery volume was about 29.5 orders per day. That's the average about all active riders. You know, it can go up way, way, way up. Like Xinyu just said, it can go up to 100. So they can be super, super busy throughout the day, which means their brains are constantly moving. Their bodies are constantly moving. They're always on the go, and they're always trying to deliver as many orders as they can.
1: And that leads to many, many problems. I mean, that's the reason we're seeing for them every second count. When you have like 50 orders to deliver for a day, most of the time,

0: time within 8 to 12 hours, of course, you feel like being pushed on some level that when waiting somewhere for example, for a traffic jam, for a traffic light, it just feels like a waste of time. And that's why when we talk about this new pilot policy in the city of Suzhou, many, I think, people are calling it a breakthrough in platform management. And so what are the reasons for people to call that breakthroughs? Can this breakthrough really solve that, I mean, time anxiety for these food delivery riders?
1: I'm not sure it will exactly solve the problem, but it will definitely ease the pressure for these riders. I mean, Suzhou has become the country's first to launch this new regulation. It's about to be on trial from August this year and in two districts. So that means the biggest change is that the clock is no longer running against these riders. I mean, whenever they are facing red lights, they are allowed to wait for these red lights, and the time riders spend waiting at red lights will not be included into the delivery time.
2: Yeah. So the way it works now is that from the moment, I guess, a rider takes the order until the food is delivered, they're kind of on the clock.
0: Yeah, you can see that on the app.
2: Yeah, and it's there for the customer to see too. Yeah. So that puts the rider under a certain amount of pressure to get the order there on time. With the current system, when they have to stop at a stoplight, that amount of time is not taken into consideration. The clock keeps ticking. So imagine if you're a delivery rider and your delivery is 8 stoplights ahead and you get unlucky.
0: You right? stopped at every
2: red
0: one of
2: light,
0: them.
1: Wow.
2: Red light. Okay. Red light. Red light. Now, you're looking at the clock. You're seeing it count down. And for us as the customers who have ordered the food, we're not really paying it that close attention.
0: Yeah.
2: What's the difference if it's 1 minute late, if it's 2 minutes late or 3 minutes late?
1: Yeah.
2: We don't care. They do. Mm-hmm. They very, very much do. So it creates a lot of anxiety in the riders to get it there on time. They're stuck at these lights. The clock is ticking away. And this is what incentivizes them to run a red light or to ride across a crosswalk where they're not supposed to or things like that. This new rule change in Suzhou eliminates that.
0: But how to make that happen? I mean, who is there making that counting?
2: Yeah, so this is what they did in the city. They are connecting traffic management data with the delivery platform's operating system. So it's under strict data security measures, of course, but traffic signal information and road conditions and traffic warning data can be shared with the delivery platforms.
0: Oh.
2: So when the system detects that a rider is waiting at an intersection, then the time no longer ticks down. It presses pause on the delivery clock, and that means that the rider doesn't have to stress about getting caught at those 8 stoplights that I was talking about before.
0: So that means if a rider arrives at a red light, for instance, and has to wait for 60 seconds, those 60 seconds will be added back to the estimated delivery time on the app so that the riders will not be considered late by the platforms, even though the customers may or may not care at all about this kind of 60 minutes, seconds late.
2: Yeah, I mean, no big deal for us, but for them, this is a huge deal.
1: Yeah.
0: Then there is another question. Are traffic lights really that of a big deal when it comes to affecting the average time for delivery on these food orders?
1: Yeah, I think so. Because according to the one of the writers called Zhang Fuyo, he says the average delivery time for a single order on the platform of Meituan is 28 minutes. But for these trips with many interactions, waiting for these red lights can take up to like 4 to 5 minutes for them.
2: It's like 1/5. So 20% of the delivery time can be spent waiting at stoplights.
0: So they don't have that anxiety.
1: So that's why, I mean, in Beijing too, I have seen many riders, they are waiting at the intersections for the green light. But before, it's about to turn green, but

0: it's not yet, but they are still rushing out.
1: And people do that all the time anyway. Non-delivery people do that. They know, counting
2: on the, you know, making a countdown for the ride.
1: They know exactly when it's about to turn green. Now, obviously, that's going to depend on the city. Right. Mm-hmm. Or where the deliveries are taking place. That's why there's no unified data on how much time riders spend at stoplights. We gave one example there from the Meituan rider. But that's going to be different depending on where you are. That same rider, by the way, was talking about it further and shared that, you know, when you talk about the old penalty rules for late deliveries, a lot of riders felt forced to do whatever they could to just save a few seconds. Sometimes I'll see this too. Sometimes I'll see riders on the sidewalks, right? Going in the opposite direction. Going against the traffic on the other side of the road.
2: Just to save a few seconds.
1: You know what they're doing, right? Yeah. They're not supposed to be there, but at the same time, you understand why they are there, because if they followed the rules, they'd have to go all the way up the street and then do a U-turn somewhere and then come back. They're just doing whatever they can to try to get their delivery there on time.
2: Yeah. Yeah, I think maybe that to make this the reason that a lot of people are calling this a breakthrough is that it sort of changed the logic behind like how platforms work. I mean, in the past, the reason a lot of these food delivery riders feel they are being forced, as what the Zhang Fuyou said, is precisely because that's how the system works. It's not because the number of orders that they have on a daily basis. It's not because how many orders the customers ordered. It's more about how the system works. So now we are seeing maybe a glimpse, some sort of a silver lining to see that algorithms are changing to adapt to real world conditions.
1: The way the algorithm was designed before was perfect conditions, perfect
0: ideal.
1: Perfect weather, perfect road conditions, and taking nothing into account that could go wrong. And now we're going to see some changes here. The algorithm, I think you said it in the opening, Feifei, your algorithm is basically like your manager, a micromanager.
2: Invisible one.
1: Yeah, but yet you still feel the weight of that. This is the biggest deal for the delivery riders, is that they don't feel, and they're talking about this, they say they don't feel the like they're on edge anymore with the algorithms change.
0: So that's why I think that the change of these algorithms are meaningful, because they are recognizing that there are factors that human beings cannot control, like the bad weather or the congested traffic or some other issues that are stopping the riders to deliver the food or other items on time. Mm-hmm. And we are recognizing this, and we are trying to make changes so that not only we want to not to compromise too much about the efficiency, but also we want to safeguard the rider's safety. And by safeguarding their safety, we're also saving other people's lives, because these riders, when they're risking, they're speeding some other car drivers or passengers, they are being affected.
1: I want to say this. It feels like we're painting a picture of like it's just chaos and mayhem on the streets of China. Delivery riders are everywhere flying around. That's not the case. It's just that you do see these things that we talked about, and they're just trying to clean that up. And again, you know, the riders weren't to blame before. The problem was the algorithm. But I think there's a question too, is this really going to work?
2: Yeah, exactly.
1: Or is it not?
2: I think Xingyu mentioned before, she doesn't think that just by including traffic light time into that estimated delivery time will solve the problem, but will ease the problem. But also at the same time, I think Suzhou is also introducing other things. It's not just one clause in this policy saying that we're including traffic light into. They're introducing other things like rest reminder, forced brakes. That one is also kind of a controversial.
1: Well, this is what I said I was going to mention later after Xingyu mentioned she saw the napping rider. Maybe that napping rider was on a forced brake. This is one of the new measures that's considered to be pretty important. They call it a fatigue management system. Mm-hmm. So in this situation,

0: And if the rider has been continuously delivering orders for 4 hours, the platform will send a message to the rider saying, you need to take a break. If the rider is working for 12 consecutive hours, the system will force them to log off and take a break. And the idea is to prevent exhaustion from affecting what we talked about, safety for the rider and for everyone else, and reducing to maybe some risky behavior that might come on those bikes.
1: And the reason I said, you know, implementing this kind of forced brakes system or the fatigue management system is controversial is because it happened to a lot of platforms, not only food delivery platforms, but only for the food delivery platforms, there also is a loophole there. For example, these riders, they register on different platforms.
2: Ah.
1: If they, for example, Meituan is mandating that you now need to take 20 minutes of break, you cannot pick up more orders on Meituan anymore, they will switch to Taobao. And then to continue working for about 4 hours, and then Taobao will tell him, you know, you need to take a 20-minute break, and then he will switch back to JD Delivery and then continue working for 4, even 12 hours in a row.
0: Yeah.
1: And that, I think, it's also when what the riders' mindset is when they are taking up a job like a food delivery rider, they're looking for money.
0: Yeah, of course.
2: Especially when they're the only breadwinner in his home, then he will think that earning money, trying his best to make as many deliveries done as possible is his job. Maybe for, like Feifei mentioned, different platforms, maybe we should ban the riders to ride across different platforms.
1: But I think you still, with bans, you can only limit a few number of activities by these riders. That's why I said maybe sometimes we need more supporting measures, and we need to create basically a supporting environment for this rider to feel that confident that I can take a break and not need to compromise my pay in the end of the month. And so that's why I want to come back to the city of Suzhou on here, is that when they are trying to redesign the algorithm, like we said before, to really adapt to real world conditions, like not acting as that invisible hand trying to control us, our lives and our work rhythms. I think the reason that Suzhou is the first city in China to implement such a pilot program is for a reason. Like, why is it in Suzhou? Why not in Shenzhen or Shanghai or other cities? I bet there is definitely a number of reasons behind.
0: Yeah. Well, that city in particular, they already have a strong foundation in what they call smart city development and digital governance. So the new policy that they put in place, we talked about the traffic management departments, right? So with this, the delivery platforms can work closely with the traffic management departments. They can share data. And that includes, by the way, road conditions and along with the traffic signals. So it's a city, Suzhou, with a really mature digital infrastructure. Mm. So that puts it in a better position to test this out and to see if it can be successful or not. That's one of the big reasons that city was chosen.
2: Yeah. Also, the city has a significant food delivery market and a large number of platform workers. So I guess the city planners also, they are taking into consideration what kind of situation these riders are facing, and they care about them.
1: So that's why we're talking about why we need to build smart cities.
2: Yeah.
1: This is a small story behind the reasons we need to build smart cities. But I do want to check with you guys, you are customers of most of the food delivery platforms. Will you be bothered if one day your platform saying, you know, your order will be delivered longer than you used to, than you expected?
0: They already do that. It already does that. Like, you'll get a message that says, due to a high volume of orders, your delivery may be
2: delayed.
0: Or due to bad weather conditions, your delivery may be delayed.
2: Or sometimes before you place an order, there will be an estimated time for each delivery for this particular shop or another store. So that somehow can give the customers an maybe not a false expectation of how quick the delivery can be.
1: Mm-hmm. Mm. I think that's the key word here, false expectations. I think that's why we need this kind of easing in to tell us what should you expect it for this kind of orders.
0: This is from Top News. This is from last year, but I still found this to be kind of a surprising statistic because they asked people, would you be okay to wait an extra 3 minutes or so? It's the same question you just asked us, mm-hmm. right?
1: Yeah.
0: Would you be okay if your delivery was 3 minutes late? 76% of people said, yeah, it's okay.
1: Mm.
0: But that means 24% of people
2: not okay.
0: Said no.
1: They still mind that for different reasons.
0: They're bothered by a 3 minute delay. That's almost 25% of people said this is unacceptable. Now, if delivery riders know that, and if customer reviews are important, that is added pressure on top of them.
1: Mm.
0: I don't know if this is, I think this is one factor mm-hmm. that could improve the conditions for delivery riders, but I'm not entirely sure this is going to make a big difference because all it's doing is saying you don't need to rush as much as you were before because you won't be penalized for being late. But it's not saying
1: customers don't give you a bad review.
0: It doesn't mean that it doesn't guarantee a customer review, and it also doesn't say anything about trying to fit in as many orders as you can in one day.
1: Mm.
0: It doesn't say anything about switching from one platform to another when you're supposed to be on your designated break time. So it addresses one of a list of issues, and it's a great place to start. But I think they need to do more.
1: And that's why I think for designing algorithm today, it's not only facing that the food delivery riders somewhat controlled by the algorithm. I think customers on some level are also being manipulated by this algorithm because the 20, 20, 30% of people saying 3 minutes late is unacceptable. The reason is the past algorithm have created these expectations that my orders should be there on time.
2: Mm.
1: And there is no reason whatsoever to make a few minutes of delay, but that's not the real world case. So that's why we're saying that algorithm need to adapt to real world conditions, and little by little, maybe in the future, will be a more friendly and human algorithm design.
0: Are you in the 76% that says it's okay, or are you in the 24% that said, bring me my food now?
1: I mean the 70, more than 70% of people, because most of the time I was like, oh, I ordered food, I forgot about
0: it's because you order like, it's because she orders like four times a day. She doesn't even know what's coming next.
1: I'm the highest VIP member on most of the food delivery platforms. You can imagine the money I spend on these platforms. And it's Roundtable with myself, Feifei, together with Steve and Xingyu. Coming up, have you been to a buffet recently?
3: As you sip your morning coffee, we transport you from the sea of tulips in the countryside to the exciting moments of table tennis worlds.
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3: As you commute in the hustle and bustle of rush hour traffic, we guide you to navigate from intricacies of global markets,
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3: You're listening to Roundtable. I'm Fei Fei, together with Xingyu and Steve Heatherly. Coming up, once upon a time, the buffet in China meant luxury, the special occasion splurge, and then it vanished, stripped off its glamour and left for dead. Now, it's back, especially in shopping malls and at a much cheaper price point. So what's changed with buffets now? And are diners still showing up for the same expectations? Our podcast listeners can find us at Roundtable China on Apple Podcast. We always want to hear from you. An email is great, but a voice memo is super great. Send your thoughts on any of the issues we discuss on the show to roundtablepodcast@qq.com. And now let's come back to today's discussion, buffets. Lately, buffets have been making noticeable comeback in China. You walk into almost every major shopping mall in China these days, and chances are you will find at least one buffet restaurant with a very long line of customers outside. They offer different food, from seafood buffets to all-you-can-eat barbecue to hot pot. New restaurants keep opening, diners keep filling the tables, and on the surface, it means businesses are booming. But behind this renewed popularity is a tougher reality, because while modern buffet restaurants are opening, many are also closing just as quickly. So why has a dining format that looks so popular and so easy become so difficult to sustain, Xingyu and Steve? Do you know, Steve, buffet restaurant used to be very popular in China, but somehow it's sort of dead for a few years.
4: Kind of disappeared.
3: Yeah.
4: Canada too. We used to, my family used to eat at the Ponderosa.
3: That what kind of food the does they offer?
4: It was a buffet. And it was my dad's favorite restaurant. So we would go there like once a month. And he loved it. And then after he turned 65 years old, that was like life-changing for him. Not because of the number 65, but because then he got a discount card to the Ponderosa.
3: Wow.
4: And we started going more and more often.
3: That's
4: I'm very familiar with buffet restaurants.
3: The techniques behind how you stack your salad bars used to be a very trendy topic in China. You know, people sharing different tips, how to fill in the plate with as many food as possible.
4: Why would you need to do that? It's a buffet. You can just keep going back and going back.
3: Because when in the prime times of buffet in the past, a lot of restaurants also offering like a small section of buffet services within their restaurants, so that they have like all you can eat salad, all you can eat fries, and then people are finding ways to stack up all the salads. So
4: because it would run out, I guess.
3: Yeah. Mm. So that's one of the trendy topics, at least when I was, I won't say young, but in my 20s. And this is the interesting part, because same thing happened in China, because around 2003, we used to have very popular buffet brand called Golden Jaguar, 金钱豹.
5: Wow.
3: Xingyu, have you heard about this?
5: I've heard about it, but I have never tried it. So
3: it was very expensive.
5: I heard it's very luxury.
3: Yeah. It's all got, you know, sushi, lobster, sashimi, very expensive ice cream.
4: Yum.
3: And then it costs about 300, 400, even 500 yuan per person, you know, that's 20 years ago.
5: Yeah, way that's nice. Very expensive.
4: Way nicer than the Ponderosa. There was no lobster at the Ponderosa.
3: So I think 20 years ago, when people, especially, for example, in Beijing, are saying we need to, you know, eat something fancy this weekend, Golden Jaguar would be one of the options.
4: So that was kind of the hot place for a long time. And then it just vanished. Yeah, it disappeared. In the year 2017. In fact, it wasn't just one location. Every one of the Golden Jaguar locations just closed. And that would have been shocking for a lot of people, I think. And it kind of said something about the buffet industry at that time.
3: Yeah, yeah, exactly. I think the first time, you know, Golden Jaguar started to face this downward trend is because they have a lot of scandals when it comes to food safety.
4: Mm.
3: But that also, I think, painted a bigger picture what the buffet industry, the buffet restaurants are facing around 2017.
4: From 2017 to 2020, buffet consumer interest had cratered to just 6.1% of China's catering market. That is a drop of roughly 10 percentage points from its 2016 peak. Beijing was closing buffet restaurants every few years, and it was just a sign of the times. What used to be kind of the hot luxury thing to do suddenly became very, very low on people's lists of where they wanted to go, when they wanted to eat.
3: Mm, mm-hmm. And coming to recent years, very surprisingly, actually, these buffet businesses are coming back because according to this leading Chinese catering business observer, 餐饮88.com, they suggest the market hit 130 billion yuan in 2024. That's about 18 billion US dollars. And the number is still climbing. And they, at that time, they suggest the market will reach over 130 billion yuan in the year of 2025. And that really, I think, happened. And even the number is bigger than 130 billion yuan in 2025. More buffet stores are opening nationwide. By the May of 2025, there were 66,000 buffet stores operating nationwide. That's a net increase of over 10,000 in a single year. So Somehow people start to fall in love with buffet again. Mm. And that's why we're calling it a recovery.
5: And a comeback.
3: Yeah, this is a comeback. So is this a niche recovery or the buffet industry is finally coming back?
5: But I feel like they're coming back in a different form. I mean, in the past, when you mention buffet, it's like there are hundreds of dishes, a great variety of dishes that you can choose. But nowadays, the buffets are more focused. Like the very recent example in Shenzhen, the city in Guangdong province in southern China, a new buffet restaurant focused on beef hot pot is about to open. And in this mall, the shopping mall already has 9 buffet restaurants covering everything from seafood, Korean barbecue, to pizza, to vegetarian food. And also in the city of Jinan in Shandong province, they also have like a 5-story shopping mall and is home to 11 buffet restaurants, also covering a wide range of cuisines.
4: Yeah, so the new thing with the buffets is if you went to a buffet restaurant, I'm not sure about China, but this is the way it was at the Ponderosa and many other buffets,
3: okay,
4: is that you might have some Italian food. You might have some sushi, which is Japanese food.
5: Yes.
4: You might have some Korean food. So you have lots of different food genres represented there.
3: Mm-hmm.
4: Now, though, the styles are changing. So, Xingyu, you just said a hot pot buffet restaurant. Well, their focus
5: is hot pot.
4: Is hot pot.
3: Mm-hmm.
4: So it's kind of like a redesigned hybrid idea where you'd have a restaurant that would focus on one item and one item only. It's just done in a buffet style.
3: Mm-hmm.
4: So you have these two concepts put together, and that seems to be satisfying customers. The pizza, like there's pizza examples as well. Like, you go to a pizza buffet,
5: yeah,
4: and all they really serve is pizza.
5: Kinds of pizzas.
4: But it's all kinds of pizzas.
3: Yeah, yeah.
4: And it's never ending. You can eat whatever you want. And so that's what I mean. Yeah, it's this kind of hybrid model.
3: You know, the moment I realized buffets coming back is because I got a request from my daughter a couple of weeks ago. She said, why haven't we been to Big Pizza? Do you know Big Pizza?
5: Mm-hmm,
3: it's
5: yeah,
3: a very famous pizza buffet in China.
4: I've only heard of it last week, but it's on my list.
3: So when I was a college student, like 20 years ago, we used to go to Big Pizza. And it also, like Ponderosa, offers a variety of food other than pizzas. Even though it's called Big Pizza, you can find different foods in the restaurant at that time. And then my daughter said, I need to go to Big Pizza. I mean, like, why?
4: Need.
3: Why do you need to go to Big? What's so special about Big

0: pizza. And she said, all my friends been there. I haven't been there. I need to be there. I was like, for my love of you, we can go to Big Pizza for one time and one time only.
1: Why one time only, Mom?
0: Because so harsh. I was so, you know, the Big Pizza in my mind was from 20 years ago. It offers a good variety of food, but it's kind of boring. The food is kind of
2: not boring for her.
1: Stop projecting your life disappointments onto your child.
0: So that's why we went to Big Pizza anyway, and I found it's completely different.
2: Really?
0: Completely different from what I remembered.
2: Aww.
0: It just pizza is the star in that buffet right now. And also the size of the restaurant is much, much smaller than I used to remember. And they also offer so many different, like, xiaolongxia flavored pizza, sweet pizza with marshmallows, durian pizza, Beijing duck flavored pizza, barbecued lamb flavor. You know, I think the Italians would be not very happy visiting Big Pizza.
1: The marshmallow pizza and durian might not be found on a Rome pizza restaurant. I don't know. But it sounds like you're more impressed than you were 20 years ago.
0: Definitely. Because one thing, the price hasn't changed. It's still about 60-70 yuan for per person. Exactly the same 20 years ago. The size of the restaurant, much, much more smaller. Mm. And I think that happens to a lot of other buffet restaurants as well. It's not as big as like what Golden Jaguar used to offer, like, I don't know, hundreds of square kilometers of size of restaurant. It's much smaller, it's much more concentrated. And maybe that's why it's the reason this buffet industry is making a recovery, is coming back.
1: Yeah. We talked about the pizza. When are you going, by the way?
0: I was so full. I tried a strawberry.
1: Oh,
0: and
1: you went already?
0: Yeah. We went already to fulfill her dream. To enjoy some strawberry and chocolate pizza.
1: What? Strawberry.
0: Strawberry.
1: Was she happy with the experience?
0: Yeah. Mm. She loved it.
1: That's one example, but it's hot pot buffets that claim the top spot in the market. 29.3% of buffets are now hot pot. Barbecue is next at 19.6%, steak and seafood at 18.5%. But again, the biggest change is how the restaurants are designed. The problem in the past with the kind of horizontal bloat that restaurants used
0: what's a horizontal bloat?
1: So that's how your menu's designed. So it means that it doesn't mean that you have a lot of different menu items. It means that you have a lot of different types of cuisine on your menu. So like I said before, like Italian, Greek, Chinese, whatever, you have all these different types. And the problem with having that type of menu, well, there's a lot, but within the kitchen itself, you need teams that are specialized in different types of cuisine, right? Mm-hmm. Not only that, so that those are different skill sets within the kitchen. But then beyond the kitchen, then you've got the logistical side of things, because you are now ordering from different suppliers to satisfy the Chinese food menu and also the Italian menu. So it's just a kind of a nightmare to deal with. And the opposite of that horizontal bloat is what they call vertical specialization. And that's where you take one menu item and that's your kind of focus. And, you know, for example, the hot pot buffets, and that's the hot thing right now. That's the new successful model.
0: Yeah. A lot of hot pot buffets are popping up in pretty much everywhere these days.
2: Yeah. And I feel like for customers, one of the reasons why they think they want to go to these buffets, I mean, it offers them a sense of certainty because with a certain amount of money, whether it's 59 yuan or 79 yuan, you know, with that exact amount of money, can get what kind of hot pot or what kind of barbecue. Unlike other restaurants, you go in there and you don't know how much I would spend by ordering each different kind of menus and what kind of taste that can offer. But for these buffets, it's almost like certain. So you have this certainty that guarantees that the price and the choice.
0: Mm. So, but that doesn't mean that opening a buffet restaurant now doesn't come without

0: any tensions. There are still a lot of challenges, and because if there are more, you know, it seems like we are seeing a lot of buffet restaurants opening everywhere, but also at the same time, they're also closing at a very fast pace. So many, for example, mall-based buffets are falling into the cycle of opening quickly and shutting down just as fast. And I think there is a retail industry observer saying that average lifespan of a buffet restaurant in a mainstream shopping mall is only 6 to 12 months.
1: Oh, really?
0: So it's not that long. You are seeing a lot of new brands popping up, opening and then closing very fast. So there are many challenges, I think, when it comes to running a buffet is not as rosy as we are picture here. But somehow, the market, the number is saying that people are loving buffet and they are expected to reach 148 billion yuan in the year 2026. That is up 6% from the year 2025. So we'll keep an eye on the beloved buffet restaurant.
1: Yeah, I think one of the challenges of these buffet restaurants in the past is the size, the overhead cost, right? Mm. So a lot of these places, if it's in a shopping mall, for example, these are huge spaces. These are huge restaurants, and you can just imagine how much the rent would cost. So that's something that you have to cover each and every month. Also, it's a restaurant that serves so much food and so many different types of food. Inevitably, you're going to have food waste at the end of a day. So you add up all of those costs, and it's very difficult for a restaurant of that size and that scale to make money consistently. So the secret now seems to be that less is more. So that could be the number of people in the kitchen, even, right?
0: Mm. So that's why they're mostly specialized in one type of food.
1: Yeah, you get these highly skilled chefs that are working with simplified menus. And they're using central kitchens and standardized food preparation, and they're designing things in a more efficient way. That's just one example of how the restaurant itself can help to cut down on costs.
0: You know, that reminds me, around my neighborhood, we have a new hot pot buffet opening very recently, I think a week ago. Every time we went near that area, there was a line of people outside of that hot pot restaurant. Mm. And sort of in a conveyor belt hot pot, I don't know, situation going on there that you pick up your vegetable and food off that belt. And that's one of the very popular, and I think that can anchor, you know, sort of echo what Steve said about cutting down your cost. You don't need a lot of people cooking food in the kitchen. You just need people washing the vegetables, chopping up vegetables, and then put on the plate and put on the belt. You don't even need waiters that much.
1: Yeah, I remember after I moved to Korea in the very beginning, my best friend who I moved to Korea with, Trevor, shout out to him, every night we went to the same buffet restaurant for dinner. It was a you know what bulgogi is?
2: Yeah,
1: it's this
2: Korean barbecue.
1: Korean barbecue meat, and it's really delicious.
0: And you enjoyed it?
1: Well, the reason we went there is because we could see it. Right? We lived in a place, this is the year 2000, so there was no English on the menus in anywhere we went, and we didn't read Korean, and we didn't speak Korean, so we didn't know what we were ordering. Mm. So we found this restaurant, this bulgogi restaurant right behind our school, and we ate there every single day, and it was $7. It was a $7 all-you-can-eat Korean barbecue restaurant, and we ate so much, and in the beginning, the restaurant owner was so happy to see us.
0: The two guys.
1: The two the white dudes. Like, who are these people? And they welcomed us and they're excited. And then, like, after 6 months of us just demolishing their bulgogi stocks every night, we'd show up and they were like, oh, hey, go ahead, have a seat.
0: I would put up a sign. Watch out for these two people.
1: I haven't eaten bulgogi in like 15 years because I ate it every day for like the first 8 months of my time. This is amazing.
0: That's fun. But that has to bring us to the end of today's roundtable. And on behalf of Xingyuan, Steve, and the whole roundtable team, thank you for tuning in. Remember to check the update on Friday for a video version of Roundtable. I'm Feifei, and I'll see you the next time.
2: Looking for passion? How about fiery debate? 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
3: 我爱你, I love you. 我爱你. This might be the easiest way to say I love you, since there are so many other romantic expressions. No matter if you're a rookie,
4: 你好,我的中文也点点,
3: or a sophisticated learner,
5: 我来北京五年了,我是本地人,
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4: Shane Bigham with you on this Thursday, July 23rd, 2026. You're listening to the Beijing Hour, coming to you live from the Chinese capital. On today's program, the Chinese foreign ministers met with his British counterpart, urging the UK to provide a fair business environment without politicizing issues. Iran says it's prevented three oil tankers from transiting the Strait of Hormuz as U.S. strikes continue. And China's bracing for another typhoon in the south as wet weather and hazards persist across the region. In business, steady growth across sectors underscores China's economic resilience. In sports, Team China continues its strong performance at the Shooting World Cup. In culture and entertainment, a popular Chinese film is heading to cinemas in Thailand. And now the day's top stories. Chinese Foreign Minister Wang Yi has urged the UK to provide Chinese companies with a fair and non-discriminatory business environment and avoid politicizing economic and trade issues. He made the remarks with UK Foreign Secretary Ed Miliband in Manila. Wang called on the two countries to advance their comprehensive strategic partnership and uphold multilateralism. Miliband said the new UK government attaches great importance to relations with China and reaffirmed London's long-standing position on the Taiwan question. Meantime, Wang also met his Egyptian counterpart, Badr Abdulati. The two sides agreed to deepen cooperation in areas including trade, artificial intelligence, and renewable energy, while strengthening coordination on regional and international affairs. This year marks the 70th anniversary of diplomatic ties between China and Egypt. Chinese Foreign Minister Wang Yi lodged a protest against the conduct of Philippine personnel ramming Chinese law enforcement vessels at a Chinese reef in the South China Sea. Wang made the remarks during a meeting with Philippine Foreign Affairs Secretary Maria Teresa Lazaro in Manila. He said the two countries should jointly uphold regional peace and development. Wang said China's consistently stood for bilateral dialogue and consultation, but the Philippines has manufactured and hyped up the so-called South China Sea Arbitral Tribunal, which China calls illegal and void. He said China's never accepted, participated in, or recognized the award from the very outset, and that it falls on the Philippines to make rational and correct decisions for the future path of relations. Lazaro says the Philippines is committed to the One China policy. She hopes that the two countries can properly resolve maritime issues through dialogue and advance bilateral ties. Chinese Foreign Ministry has urged the U.S. to properly manage differences between the two countries. Wang Yi made the remarks during a meeting with U.S. Secretary of State Marco Rubio in Manila. Wang called on the U.S. to respect China's core interests, uphold the One China principle, and address China's legitimate concerns. He said the two heads of state set the course for a constructive relationship of strategic stability during their meetings in Beijing in May. Wang said the task of both sides now is to stay on the track laid out by the two heads of state to turn their consensus into understanding and action across government and sectors. Both sides viewed Wednesday's meeting as practical, positive, and constructive. They agreed to give play to the role of political and diplomatic channels, prepare for the next stage of China-U.S. high-level exchanges, and advance progress in building a China-U.S. relationship of strategic stability. Chinese Foreign Minister Wang Yi says mutual trust in the development of China-ASEAN relations is the foundation of good neighborliness. He made the remarks during the China-ASEAN foreign ministers meeting in Manila. Ryan Meltzer has more.
5: The fallout from that conflict between the U.S. and Iran, as well as the strains caused by U.S. trade policies, have, if anything, drawn China and Southeast Asia closer, as highlighted in the ASEAN-China meeting.
6: As we embark on the implementation of the new Plan of Action 2030, ASEAN and China will have renewed momentum in deepening cooperation that strengthens our resilience and advances a secure, inclusive, and prosperous future.
7: The journey our relationship has traveled shows again that mutual respect and mutual trust is the basis for good neighborliness. Sincerity is the way for cooperation. Mutual benefit is the foundation for us to get things done. And openness and inclusiveness are the key for prosperity.
8: process.
5: The U.S. Secretary of State also said his country wants to deepen ties with ASEAN, though given the U.S.'s imposition of hefty tariffs last year and the impact of its war with Iran on the region, ASEAN ministers could be forgiven for being skeptical.
4: That was Ryan Meltzer reporting. Survey reveals that China now boasts more favorable global perception than the United States across a wide range of countries. The survey by the Pew Research Center shows in most of the 36 countries surveyed, more people hold a positive view of China compared to the United States. These findings are echoed in a similar survey by the Asia New Zealand Foundation. Owen Poland spoke with Chief Executive Susanna Jessup about this change in sentiment.
9: Do you think China's repeated message about the importance of peace and stability, particularly in the Asia-Pacific region, is starting to resonate with more people?
10: Well, I think any major country that is talking about peace and stability is welcome. Our small countries want stability. We want rules. We want an environment where we know that's a fair playing field for small countries. So major powers that are talking about stability and peace is very welcome. Trust, however, is built over time. And so we know, for example, New Zealand's trade relationship with China, which has been incredibly important and is built up over the years. A lot of travel, the visa-free travel has made a real difference there too. So there's been a lot of positive connection with China through trade and for Māori, for the indigenous economy as well.
9: Of course, your research was conducted before the recent Middle East conflict broke out. So do you think attitudes might in fact have hardened even further against the United States?
10: Much will depend on how the war continues to impact our economy and then the decisions that are taken by the US going forward. If we see inflation to continue to increase on the basis of rising fuel prices, and if we continue to see decisions taken that perhaps either worsen or complicate the conflict and that has negative downstream impacts on our economy and on jobs and on the cost of living, it's possible New Zealanders will look to the US with greater negativity.
9: The Foundation survey also revealed that more New Zealanders want to build deeper political and economic connections in Asia and China. How do you think that's going to play out in future?
10: 81% of New Zealanders say, so you know, the clear majority, see the Asia region is really important to our future and want the investment. So we've seen a raft of agreements signed across Asia. And there's a broadly a sense of positivity about the region. So while, despite all of those headlines, New Zealanders are positive about the technology they're seeing coming out of Asia. They're positive about the economic growth. They're positive about building relationships and building strategic partnerships.
4: That was Susanna Jessup, Chief Executive of the Asia New Zealand Foundation. Coming up, Iran is stopping tanker traffic in the Strait of Hormuz as U.S. strikes continue.
11: A Chinese company stepped in to save British steel when few others would. 6 years later, the U.K. government stripped it of control. Was this a commercial decision, or another sign that geopolitics is rewriting the rules of global investment? What comes next? Who ultimately stands to pay the

0: Media says U.S. missile attacks killed two people in a town on the Iraqi border. Locations near cities in western Iran and a power station in southern Iran were also struck. Ehsan Kayvani has more.
1: What we're witnessing on the ground here in Iran is a steady expansion of U.S. strikes, with new cities being added to the target list almost daily. Early Wednesday morning, the entire southern provinces were hit, along with areas in the west and northwest. This time, there was a new twist. Air defense systems went active in the capital, Tehran, for the first time during the past 11 days, and the sound of interceptions echoed across the capital. The IRGC claims they managed to shoot down one enemy drone over Tehran. Under retaliatory strikes, Iran fired precision missiles at targets in Kuwait, Bahrain, and Jordan. And the IRGC has been putting out satellite images regularly, claiming to show just how accurate their strikes have been against U.S. bases in the region. And now, shifting to the U.S. president's recent threats to bomb Iran's nuclear sites, specifically the so-called Pickaxe Mountain. And the foreign ministry has responded by saying that all of Iran's nuclear activities have been properly declared to the IAEA under a safeguard agreement. Spokesperson Ismail Baghaei went a step further, calling America's obsession on that particular site, which he says has no nuclear activity whatsoever, nothing more than an excuse for further destruction, in fact. At the same time, the IRGC has issued its own warning. If the U.S. goes after that mountain, Iran will treat it as a regional escalation. And if that line is crossed, the IRGC says all American interests, along with those of their allies and supporters, will be hit hard by Iran's armed forces.
0: That was Ehsan Kayvani reporting. U.S. Central Command says it's completed its 12th night of strikes against Iranian military targets. U.S. President Donald Trump has threatened to destroy one bridge or power plant in Iran for each time Tehran shoots at a ship in the Strait of Hormuz. He's also vowed to bomb Iran's nuclear site. Ahmadi Ganin with CNN has more from the White House.
2: Threats between the U.S. and Iran appear to be shifting into a new gear as the fighting shows little signs of slowing. And on Wednesday, President Trump issued a new warning. In a post on Truth Social, Trump said that the U.S. would bomb and destroy one bridge or power plant in Iran for every ship Iran targets in the Strait of Hormuz. That was just hours after Iran issued its own new warning. In a statement, Iran said that any potential attacks on Iranian nuclear facilities would be taken as an expansion of the war. That, according to a state broadcaster in Iran. President Trump on Tuesday said that the U.S. would be hitting Iran's Pickaxe Mountain soon.
3: That's where the action is, and we'll be hitting that area very, probably pretty soon. And there's not a thing they can do about it. You know, normally I wouldn't say that. If I thought they could do something about it, I would never say that. But we'll be hitting that area pretty soon, and very heavily.
2: That's the highly fortified facility under a mountain in Iran that's suspected to be a nuclear facility underground. It's not far from the uranium enrichment facility that the U.S. and Iran bombed last summer. Tehran has accused Washington of using Pickaxe Mountain as a pretext for further attacks.
0: That was Maddie Gannon reporting. A UN spokesman says the U.S. military campaign against Iran is making the world less safe and urged a return to diplomacy. Stefan Dujarric said strikes entered their 11th night on Tuesday, impacting energy prices and global trade. And he said Secretary General Antonio Guterres wants fighting to stop and regional territorial integrity respected.
4: The Secretary General wants the fighting to stop. The territorial integrity of every country in the region needs to be respected. We had what I think the 11th night of kinetic activity between the United States and the Islamic Republic of Iran. There needs to be returned to diplomacy, and that is the message we're delivering publicly, and the Secretary General is delivering in private conversations as well.
0: spokesman added that military spending should go toward development and humanitarian aid. Talks under a memorandum of understanding signed on June 18th have stalled amid disputes over the Strait of Hormuz. Iran suspended its obligations

0: on Saturday, accusing the U.S. of violating commitments following U.S. strikes and Iranian retaliatory attacks. Saudi Arabia has confirmed its vessel was hit in the Red Sea after Yemen's Houthis claimed they struck Saudi tankers in retaliation for Saudi Arabia's blockade on Yemen. The group announced a blockade on Saudi shipping on Monday. Since then, at least 10 ships have been forced to turn back, and maritime authorities are warning high-risk vessels to avoid the area. It's raising concerns over global energy supplies and maritime trade, as passage through the Strait of Hormuz remains uncertain. Ahab Alfandi has more from Sana'a.
1: Just one day after the Houthis' maritime ban on Saudi ports, the first signs of its impact already appeared on the Red Sea. On Monday, the Houthis, also known as Ansarullah, said it was taking the action as a response to what it called a blockade on Yemen. Since then, the group said it forced six ships to change course. Another supertanker, Noor Prime, turned back off the coast of Oman before entering the Red Sea, marking the first practical sign of the ban's impact.
2: Airports are closed, ports are closed, and land crossings are closed. The siege on our country continues as a result of this blockade and due to U.S. pressure on the Saudi regime to besiege our people. Therefore, it was necessary for them to reclaim their legitimate rights and break the blockade imposed on them through the guaranteed and legitimate means available to them.
1: This comes as tensions between the United States and Ansarullah continue to rise. U.S. President Donald Trump warned that Washington could resume military operations if the maritime ban is enforced. Ansarullah also expanded its warnings to shipping companies, urging them not to load or unload cargo at Saudi ports and warning that ships violating the ban could be targeted. The development suggests the crisis is moving from warnings to direct pressure on maritime shipping.
3: Trump's announcement that the United States is entering the Red Sea conflict will only push the Yemeni forces to target American ships and completely close the Bab el-Mandab Strait. The Yemeni forces have only announced that their operations are targeting Saudi ships, considering what they describe as a Saudi blockade on Yemen. If the United States intervenes, there will be very serious consequences, and the Bab el-Mandab Strait will be completely affected.
1: As concerns grow, British maritime security firm Ambury advised ships linked to Saudi ports to review their Red Sea transit plans because of rising risks and higher war insurance costs. Reuters also quoted energy market analysts as warning that any major disruption to Saudi oil exports could push crude prices above $120 a barrel.
4: With ships changing their routes, military warnings and increasing at risk to go in the Red Sea, the crisis appears to be heading toward further escalation. If tensions continue, the impact could lead to Saudi oil exports and global energy markets.
0: That was Ahab Alfandi reporting. Saudi Arabia and the U.S. have signed an agreement to cooperate in the peaceful use of nuclear energy. The Saudi Energy Ministry says the deal follows an announcement made last year by Crown Prince Mohammed bin Salman during his visit to the U.S. The deal will allow the kingdom to enrich uranium using U.S. technology and reprocess nuclear waste. Yet it excludes the IAEA additional protocol, which authorizes intrusive snap inspections. A civil nuclear deal between the two countries has been in the work for years. But progress has been hampered partly by non-proliferation groups who warn that it could offer Saudi Arabia a path to develop nuclear weapons. The U.S. Energy Department said the deal will be reviewed by Congress and will go into force if there are no objections within 90 session days. An executive director of the Arab Center, Washington, D.C., has questioned the legality of the agreement given its exclusion of IAEA inspections. Halil Jashan says that the U.S. is applying different nuclear standards to Saudi Arabia compared with Iran.
5: I think right now the administration apparently feels the pressure to show some signs of movement forward with regards to ending the war and achieving some kind of political objective to justify this war. And it shows, I think, this step that, of course, is tied, people keep talking about the enriching program, but it's tied to also normalization with Israel. It doesn't indicate that publicly, but that's essentially the idea. It was the idea inherent in the offer back with the previous administration, the Biden administration, and with this administration. So somehow, I think the president feels that that would be a plus for his administration and would somehow help him overcome the criticism of the ongoing war.
0: He also described Washington's hope that the deal could resolve regional difficulties as wishful thinking.
5: It's wishful thinking on the part of the administration to think that offering this deal to Saudi Arabia somehow will magically resolve all its difficulties in the region. There are all kinds of issues. Number one, I would say the opposition here at home, domestically, it's not guaranteed that Congress will fulfill the president's wishful thinking in this regard and approve this project, particularly in light of the fact that the administration is not following the gold standard that is usually used in terms of similar agreements in the past, like the UAE a couple of years back, known as the additional protocol that is usually signed with the IAEA to allow for enrichment program like this one. So that's not the case.
0: And he warned that the deal may risk paving the way for the development of nuclear weapons.
5: The number two difficulty is in the region. The region is unstable right now. To go ahead and introduce a program that could lead in the future, despite, let's say, good intentions, even if they do exist, could lead to the development of nuclear weapons. And we're not finished with a war that the president told us is about ending the search for a nuclear weapon on the part of Iran. So how would Iran seeking nuclear weapons require a war of this magnitude that has cost the United States and Israel hundreds of billions of dollars, yet we go ahead and now give Saudi Arabia an option to proceed forward with similar research as claimed by Iran, because Iran also claims that its research project is a peaceful one.
0: That was Halil Jashan, executive director of the Arab Center, Washington, D.C. Coming up, China's stepping up its flood prevention efforts.
6: 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Uncover critical issues such as the Masai Mara's disrupted wildebeest migration and the drop in the Panama Canal's water levels. Delve into solutions for a sustainable future. 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
0: At 22 past the hour, China's weather authority predicts two or three typhoons will form over the next 10 days, with one likely to enter the South China Sea around Friday and affect southern regions. The State Flood Control Headquarters has held emergency consultations with ministries. Officials warned of widespread heavy rainfall areas hit previously, raising water levels and saturating soil. With typhoon number 12 approaching, authorities called for worst-case preparedness in Guangdong and Guangxi. The Ministry of Water Resources outlined six priorities, including better forecasting, dam safety, and levee defense. A severe heat wave is gripping large parts of China, with temperatures in parts of Xinjiang exceeding 44.5 degrees Celsius. The city of Hami has issued a red alert, forecasting highs above 40 through Sunday. In response, local authorities are deploying sprinkler trucks for road cooling. In Guang'an, Sichuan province, nearly 350 air-conditioned rest stations have opened, offering water, medicine, and seating for outdoor workers and the elderly. Yu Jilin is secretary of the party leadership group Wushang County Federation of Trade Unions.
7: This round of high temperatures is characterized by its long duration, high temperatures and oppressive muggy conditions, impacting outdoor workers and the elderly the most.
0: Chongqing also issued a red alert, with police officers enduring surface temperatures over 50 degrees while inspecting vehicles. The oppressive heat is expected to persist. China's latest large-scale scientific facility has reached a major milestone as construction of the high-intensity heavy ion accelerator facility is complete in Guangdong. It passed its technological acceptance review on Tuesday, and the facility is now commencing trial operations. Liu Jiaxin spoke to experts from the Chinese Academy of Sciences to see what this super microscope means for physics, medicine, and beyond.
8: Atoms become ions when they lose electrons. Accelerators use electric and magnetic fields to push ions faster and faster until they race around the ring at nearly light speed. Then these ions smash into targets, recreating supernova explosions or Big Bang conditions to help scientists uncover the secrets of matter. That's what HIAF does, the high-intensity heavy ion accelerator. The facility in southern China delivers the world's highest pulsed beam intensity for heavy ions.
9: Heavy ions generally refer to positively charged ions formed when atoms with a mass number greater than 4, which is heavier than helium, lose all or part of their electrons. High intensity means an extremely high particle density, emitting hundreds of billions of heavy ions per pulse and accelerating them to near-light speed for research.
8: Spanning 80 acres, HIAF features a 2-kilometer beamline situated 13 meters underground.
10: This is it. I'm inside HIAF, one of the world's most advanced heavy ion accelerator facilities. The booster rain, a circular synchrotron about 569 meters. After 7 years of construction, this facility has achieved the full beam commissioning since October last year.
8: That's where I am, in one section of the HIAF accelerator system. Altogether, this facility houses about 6,000 major equipment units, 5 million parts, and over 1 million meters of piping. To make it all work, close coordination and all-chain innovation are needed.
11: The accelerator ring has 48 bending magnets and 78 focusing magnets. The bending magnets steer the ion beam around every curve to keep it on track. Each magnet core is built from thin silicone steel sheets stacked together, and they are water-cooled with diagonal supports to hold everything steady, ensuring the beam doesn't wander off.
8: The power supply of that bending magnet is critical. The team built the world's first fast-cycling pulsed power supply that handles both lightning-fast current changes and razor-sharp precision. It can ramp up current at 38,000 amperes per second, the fastest globally, while keeping the tracking error under 0.2 amperes. The supply also recovers energy.
12: This power supply works just like a range-extended electric car. When you hit the accelerator, it speeds up fast. But you also want to avoid jolting the engine. That's why we added a big energy storage unit inside. During rapid startup, the storage delivers a huge burst of power. During braking, it recovers and stores the energy for the next run. This design cuts the impact on the power grid by 15 times, keeping the grid stable and making the system green and efficient.
8: HIAF's innovations also include an incredibly clean vacuum chamber. It's a highway for beams to avoid gas collisions and reach near light speed. It's so clean its pressure is as low as that on the surface of the moon.
9: Our ultra-thin wall vacuum chamber with a skeleton liner, the first of its kind, was highly praised by Fritz Kaspers, a renowned accelerator expert at the European Organization for Nuclear Research, known as CERN, who called it innovative and recommended it be named the China Chamber for future international adoption.
8: So what will this super microscope actually do?
12: People may think heavy ion accelerators are just high-tech showpieces, and they are, being world-leading. But they also have real-world impacts. We can test satellites by simulating cosmic rays and breed better crops with higher yield and quality through ion-induced mutation. In medicine, HIAF will advance heavy ion cancer therapy and the development of novel medical isotope drugs.
8: The first experiments are expected before the end of this year. For now, this national treasure is more than ready, and the scientific community is watching with anticipation.
0: That was Leo Jiaxin reporting. Canadian premiers are pushing back after the U.S. imposed 50% tariffs on Canadian autos, alcohol, and dairy. U.S. President Donald Trump invoked a 1930 trade law accusing Canada of unfair discrimination. The trade disputes casting a shadow over how the new Gordie Howe International Bridge, a six-lane span connecting Michigan to Ontario, named for the hockey legend. The bridge, built at a cost of billions, replaces the privately owned Ambassador Bridge as the key trucking route between the two nations. More than 70% of Canadian exports go to the U.S., making this fight especially costly. Negotiations are expected in the coming days before the tariffs take effect in 30 days. We're at 29 past the hour. Beijing getting thunder showers through tomorrow, a low of 22, and it's up to 31 on Friday. Shanghai will be overcast overnight and tomorrow, a low of 28 and a high of 36. Chongqing's getting clear skies.

0: skies this evening, but the clouds roll in tomorrow. Low of 30, the high is 40. Nanchang will see thundershowers tonight, becoming cloudy tomorrow. A low of 26 and a high of 35. Lhasa is getting showers through tomorrow. A low of 10 and a high of 22. Elsewhere in Asia, Islamabad will see a light rainfall tonight, becoming moderate rain tomorrow. Low of 24 and it's up to 30 on Friday. It's time for a short break. So far this hour, the Chinese foreign minister has met with his British counterpart, urging the UK to provide a fair business environment without politicizing issues. Iran says it's prevented three oil tankers from transiting the Strait of Hormuz as U.S. strikes continue. And China's bracing for another typhoon in the south as wet weather and hazards persist across the region. Shane Begum with you. Stay with us here on the Beijing Hour.
1: The transition to a greener future is no longer a distant goal. It's happening now. In power plants, factories, farms, and cities across China. 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
0: Shane Bigham with you on this Thursday. Still to come. In business, steady growth across sectors underscores China's economic resilience. In sports, Team China continues its strong performance at the Shooting World Cup. 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First of all, the check of the day's headlines. Here's Tian Yu.
3: Thank you, Shane. Thursday marks the 105th anniversary of the first National Congress of the Communist Party of China, the meeting that officially marked the party's founding. The China Public Relations Association hosted an event to commemorate the occasion where experts shared insights into the history of the CPC. They also discussed its contributions to the development of China and the outer world. An official with the party school of the CPC Central Committee explained why the CPC has kept winning the people's support and trust.
4: Looking back at history and at China's development today, we can understand why the CPC has remained deeply rooted among the people in three ways. First, it strengthens discipline and improves its conduct to stay close to the people. Second, it builds trust by connecting with the people through concrete actions. Third, it formulates and implements policies that respond to the people's needs. Staying close to the people, integrating with the people, and remaining firmly rooted among them together explain the party's strong public foundation.
3: The association also highlighted the party's achievements in poverty alleviation, technological innovation, and the expansion of public services. 13 delegates, including Mao Zedong and Dong Biwu, attended the first CPC National Congress in Shanghai on July the 23rd, 1921. Chinese Foreign Minister Wang Yi says the country supports UN reform. He made the remarks while meeting his Bangladeshi counterpart in Manila. Wang congratulated Khalilur Rahman on his election as president of the 81st session of the UN General Assembly. He said China is ready to work with Bangladesh to deepen bilateral cooperation. Rahman said Bangladesh firmly adheres to the One China principle and stands ready to work with China to advance cooperation, including on the China-Myanmar-Bangladesh Economic Corridor. offshore. While meeting with his counterpart from Papua New Guinea, Wang expressed appreciation to PNG for closing its Taipei economic office. He said the move will consolidate the political foundation of bilateral ties. The PNG foreign minister said his country adheres to the One China principle and believes that Taiwan is part of China. The Chinese foreign minister

0: minister also met with counterparts from the UK, Egypt, the Philippines, the US, India, Brunei, Vietnam, and Brazil. The 21st Chinese medical team to Chad has donated medicines and equipment to the Chad China Friendship Hospital in N'Djamena. Hospital Director Umar Hamadan Iguemia said the donation will ease emergency shortages, support malaria treatment, and help chronic disease patients. He said the support marks a shift from material aid to joint capacity building. Team head Song Zhifeng said that they chose the supplies, including antimalarials, antibiotics, surgical tools, oxygen concentrators, and acupuncture needles based on local needs. Since 1978, Jiangxi Province has sent 21 teams and over 240 professionals, treating nearly 20,000 patients annually. Chinese scientists have produced the first detailed map of how radiation behaves around the M87 black hole. Using data from global telescope networks, a Shanghai-led team measured how emissions change with distance from the black hole center. The study found a key transition point that matches the famous ring captured in 2019. This confirms the ring is linked to plasma radiation around the black hole, shedding new light on how black holes pool in matter and launch jets. The work moves black hole research beyond just taking pictures to actually understanding the physical processes at work.
1: All right, thank you very much. That's Tian Yu with headlines. 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
1: 36 past, and with business now, here's Wang Zihang.
3: Thank you, Shane. Stock markets on the Chinese mainland closed higher on Thursday. The Shanghai Composite was up nearly 0.3%. The Shenzhen component gained around 0.4%. Power grid equipment and energy metals shares led the gainers. Elsewhere in Hong Kong, the Hang Seng Index rose almost 1.3%. Japan's Nikkei increased nearly 0.5%. China's economy stayed resilient against external pressures in the first half of this year, backed by steady business growth. According to the Commerce Ministry, total retail sales grew by 2.7% from a year ago. Services consumption picked up notably, with household services, culture, and tourism seeing rapid growth. Spending patterns have also become more diverse, with inbound tourism and holidays emerging as key highlights. Foreign trade proved robust, with total imports and exports rising nearly 17% on a yearly basis, lending solid support to the broader economy. The country remained an attractive destination for foreign investment. The number of newly established foreign invested enterprises grew by more than 5% in the first 6 months. Nearly 4,800 foreign companies increased their investment in China over the period. Now, China has rolled out its plan for renewable energy development during the 15th five-year plan period. The National Development and Reform Commission and the National Energy Administration have jointly issued the document. The NEA says the country's renewable energy sector will enter a new development stage featuring expansion and quality improvement. According to the document, by the year 2030, the total renewable energy usage is expected to reach approximately 1.8 billion metric tons of standard coal equivalent. The total installed capacity of renewable energy power generation should reach 3.5 billion kilowatts, with annual power generation of approximately 6 trillion kilowatt hours. The combined installed capacity of wind and solar power should exceed 2.8 billion kilowatts, with annual power generation surpassing 4 trillion kilowatt hours. The 2026 International Advanced Air Mobility Expo underway in Shanghai has brought together more than 400 Chinese and international companies. The lineup underscores the industry's wide-ranging appeal, drawing a diverse mix of state-owned giants, foreign joint ventures, and publicly listed corporations, all vying for a slice of the trillion yuan market. The Civil Aviation Administration of China says the low altitude economy market topped 1.5 trillion yuan in 2025. That's around 221 billion US dollars. The number is set to reach 3.5 trillion over the next decade. The low altitude equipment sector posted strong growth last year in production and trade. A recent report shows as China manufactured 176 billion yuan worth of drones, while total drone imports and exports exceeded 23 billion yuan last year. For more discussions on the low-altitude economy, Lincoln Humphrey spoke with Wang Kun, an assistant professor at Hong Kong Polytechnic University.
4: So where has drone technology genuinely reached commercial scale? And where is the industry still driven more by pilot projects and hype than by sustainable business models?
5: Actually, the commercial developments are very different across different sectors. In some areas are already very mature. For example, the surveying and mapping, agriculture operations, infrastructure inspection, the security patrols. These applications are very easy because they have very clear tasks and low risks and obvious efficiency gains compared with the manual operations, so easy to be commercialized. And some areas, they are scaling up the drone delivery, drone logistics. So, and also some other like urban governance, medical delivery. So these scenarios have real demand. But their expansion still depends on many factors, like the weather, like the safety management, and the infrastructure. So their commercialization is still progressing and scaling up. And there is another group of industries. I have to say, the commercialization is still exploratory, especially for the passenger carrying, human being carrying eVTOLs, like the urban air mobility. So these industries, they have great potential, I have to say, but they require much higher safety standards and also the very accurate airspace management ability. So for these areas, they are still in the starting stage from some pilot projects before they can reach the larger scale commercialization.
4: Airspace reform remains very complex with the need for safety there. What are the biggest regulatory and operational hurdles, and how can policymakers strike that balance between safety control and market-driven access?
5: Yeah, exactly. You know, the key foundation of the low-altitude economy development is the airspace, right? So as drone flies in China, grow rapidly, so you have to reach a balance between the airspace opening and the regulation. So in my view, the main challenge is how to move from a very broad control to very accurate and refined and dynamic management. As you know, different regions in China and different altitudes, different aircraft types, they have different risk levels. So China needs to classify and develop a risk-based airspace opening system. For example, for some low-risk and fixed route scenarios, such as agriculture inspection and emergency response, the airspace can be opened earlier and in a larger scale. While for some like the logistics and also some areas in the dense urban areas, airport surroundings and the sensitive facilities, you should manage more carefully. Another challenge is the coordination. Regional coordination and unified standards for the data exchanges, flight coordinations and safety requirements are very essential. Last, I think the digital supervision is very important. You know, with millions of drones every day, traditional approval and a manual monitoring system is not enough. We need a digital and autonomous platforms for flight filing, real-time monitoring, risk warning, weather forecasting, emergency response, so on and so forth. You have to increase the capability of airspace management. Actually, the stronger the capability of the airspace management, the greater the room for safer and earlier and orderly airspace opening in China.
3: This is Assistant Professor Wang Kun at Hong Kong Polytechnic University. China's zero tariff policy has extended to 63 countries, including all African nations with diplomatic ties. The policy is already bearing fruit. Zimbabwe has begun exporting blueberries to China, opening a new major channel for African agricultural exports. The African country's favorable climate and export windows, particularly when Northern Hemisphere producers are off-season, give its farmers a strategic edge. Fari Motukutuya has more.
6: Zimbabwe's first shipment of blueberries to China is expected to open a new chapter for the industry, with earnings projected to surge, positioning the Southern African nation as a leading global producer. The anticipated growth in demand has authorities working to scale up production.
7: I think one key enabler is access to finance. for the producers so that we can increase. Right now, we are just above 650 hectares of blueberries. And I believe by end of year, we could be around 850.
6: Increased cultivation should see production rise from about 9,500 metric tons to around 12,000 tons. Beyond expanding orchards, Zimbabwe is planning to invest in irrigation and cold chain infrastructure and to bring small-scale farmers into commercial value chains. Industry players say aggregating production from smallholder growers would not only increase export volumes, but also spread the benefits of the blueberry boom to rural communities.
8: 60% of the land in the country is owned by small-scale farmers, so A1 and A2 farmers. It's a significant amount of land that we cannot ignore.
6: The removal of tariffs for access into the vast Chinese market is expected to enhance the benefits of the blueberry export protocol.
7: It means our products will also be competitive in the Chinese market. It also reduces pressure on pricing for the farmers, which means that they get better returns for their products.
6: This will ultimately help Zimbabwe's horticulture sector in its pursuit of $1 billion in revenue by 2030.
3: That was Fari Mokhtuya reporting. A recent survey by the Munich-based IFO Institute shows US tariff policy continues to weigh on Germany's industrial sector, with many manufacturers postponing investment and passing higher costs onto US customers. Among the 1,800 companies surveyed, 62% say US tariffs have negatively affected their businesses. The share exceeded 70% in the mechanical engineering and automotive industries. 16% of companies with existing investment plans say they have cancelled domestic projects as a result, nearly double the share reported a year earlier. To cope with higher tariffs, companies are increasingly passing on the additional costs to customers. Among affected exporters, 34% say they have passed on the full cost of the tariffs to US customers, while another 28% have passed on more than half.
1: All right, thank you very much. That's Wang Zihang with Business. 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
1: 47 past now, turning to sports. Here's Yang Guang.
9: Thank you, Shane. Chinese Olympic champions Sheng Lihao and Zhang Chanhong have claimed the top two spots in the men's 10-meter air rifle at ISSF World Cup in Hangzhou. Sheng, the two-time Paris Olympic gold medalist, led competition from the start of the final and secured the title with 253.9 points, earning his 12th World Cup gold medal and his first on home soil. Zhang, the Tokyo Olympic champion in the men's 50-meter rifle three positions, finished second. Sweden's Viktor Lindgren took third place, narrowly beating China's Ma Shihan to prevent a home podium sweep. In badminton, world number 2, Wang Zhiyi of China has advanced to the women's singles quarterfinals at the BWF China Open in Changzhou after defeating South Korea's Sin Yujin in straight games. Wang, who trailed Sim 4-2 in their previous meetings, overcame the challenge with a well-prepared performance to secure her place in the last eight. After the match, Wang said managing fatigue and recovery will be key as the tournament continues.
10: I think inevitably everyone faces fatigue in high-quality and high-intensity tournaments. That's why solid physical preparation and proper recovery are so important. Hopefully I can perform my best in the upcoming matches.
9: Also in the women's singles, China's Chen Yufei fought back to defeat India's PV Sindhu and reached the quarterfinals. In mixed doubles, China's Guo Xinhua and Chen Fanhui defeated Malaysia's Go Sunhua and Siobhan Jamie Lai to book their place in the last eight. Turning to cycling, Belgium's Jasper Philipsen has claimed his first stage victory of this year's Tour de France, winning stage 17 after a perfectly timed sprint finish and keeping the battle for the green jersey alive with five stages remaining. Philipsen produced a strong finish in a crowded dash to the line in the 174.7 km stage, securing his 11th Tour de France stage win overall. The victory also keeps him in the fight with Denmark's Mads Pedersen for the sprinter's green jersey. After struggling early in the race, Philipsen said the victory was a special moment for himself and his team.
11: After such a roller coaster of emotions in this Tour de France, I had to wait until stage 17 and I was prepared very, very well. I was in the shape of my life, I think. And the first stages

0: The first 12 days were just horrible, and I couldn't find myself, couldn't find the feeling I was hoping for. And after 17 stages to take the victory, it's really one for the team that keep on believing in me.
1: Meanwhile, two-time defending champion today, Pogacar remains in control of the overall standings, holding a 4 minutes, 32-second lead over Remco Evenepoel as he continues his pursuit of a record-equaling fifth Tour de France title. Manchester City midfielder Phil Foden has signed a four-year contract extension that will keep him at the club until 2030, as the academy graduate looks to begin a new chapter at the Premier League side. The 26-year-old, who missed out on England's World Cup squad after a difficult season, has committed his future to City after winning 17 major trophies since breaking into the first team. Foden will now work under new head coach Enzo Maresca, who has taken over from Pep Guardiola. Foden said staying at his boyhood club remains a dream come true.
2: Unbelievable feeling. Obviously, being here since a young age, coming through the full academy into the first team, it's always been a dream of mine to play for City. Yeah, and I'm lost for words, really, to continue my journey. I've had so many great memories here, winning a lot of trophies, and I've enjoyed every single day. Obviously, I had a dream to make it to the first team, but yeah, to stay this long, yeah, it's a dream, really. And like I said, I'm just enjoying it and trying to make the most of it.
1: Elsewhere in the Premier League, Aston Villa has strengthened its squad ahead of their UEFA Champions League campaign by signing Argentina winger Alejandro Garnacho on a season-long loan from Chelsea. The 22-year-old will reunite with national teammate Emiliano Martinez as he looks to regain his best form. And finally, Major League Soccer has returned from its seven-week World Cup break, with Inter Miami celebrating the restart with a thrilling 3-2 victory over Chicago Fire at New Stadium. The result also spoiled the debut of Polish striker Robert Lewandowski for Chicago. Luis Suarez marked his 100th appearance for Miami with the Braves, including his 50th goal for the club across all competitions. Chicago twice fought back to a leveled match, but the 20-year-old academy graduate Preston Planbeck scored a late winner in the 87th minute to seal Miami's fifth straight regular season victory. The win keeps Miami second in the Eastern Conference, while Chicago remains third. Meanwhile, Inter Miami have also strengthened their squad by signing Brazilian midfielder Casemiro. The five-time Champions League winner joins the club on a deal running through the end of next year's MLS season, with an option to extend through June 2029. Casemiro's arrival adds further star power to an Inter Miami side that continues to build one of the most high-profile squads in Major League Soccer.
3: Thank you very much. That's Yang Guang with sports. You're listening to the Beijing Hour. Coming up in culture and entertainment, popular Chinese film is heading to cinemas in Thailand.
4: From north to south, east to west, people in China are chasing their dreams and leaving their mark. Want to know how they beat the odds and made a difference? Footprints brings you the true life stories of their journeys.
3: 53 past the hour. Turning to culture and entertainment, Chinese film Dear You has held its preview screening in Thailand, bringing a touching story about family bonds and overseas Chinese heritage to Southeast Asian audiences. While the film, also known as Love Letters to Grandma in Chinese, explores how remittance letters helped overseas Chinese stay connected with their families back home, highlighting themes of memory, sacrifice, and generational ties. Thai Minister of Culture Sabita Thaised praised the movie as a cultural bridge that reflects shared values between Thailand and China, saying the story resonates deeply with Thailand's large Teochew heritage community. The film is scheduled for a nationwide release in Thailand on August the 6th. It'll be screened in the original Teochew dialect with Thai, Chinese, and English subtitles, as well as a Thai dubbed version. From concerts and sporting events to fan communities and retail, large entertainment venues are playing an expanding role in Shanghai's growing cultural economy. Zheng Hong spoke to the general manager of Mercedes-Benz Arena to discuss what it takes to run one of the city's busiest entertainment venues.
5: This spaceship-like building was originally built as the Shanghai World Expo Cultural Center in 2010. Over the past 15 years, the Mercedes-Benz Arena has grown into a stage for major concerts, sports events, and a mixed-use entertainment destination. For Mike Serha, general manager of Mercedes-Benz Arena, the connection began more than a decade ago.
6: Really, for my personal life, probably the most historic night is Jay Chou in 2013.
7: Because
6: Jay Chou is where my wife and I have had our first date ever. So I'm very attached to this building. And it was such a professionally run building. It was a very tremendous opportunity for me to experience as a fan.
5: Sir Hao returned to Shanghai in 2024 to run the venue.
6: When I first got here in 2024, we started giving out Diabao trophies to certain select artists who got certain awards or anything, like with Milestone, Joe Shun being there for his 10th anniversary concert. And he's actually one of the first ones where he doodled on it. It's more about getting a memory for the venue and now being able to share some of these kind of unique and cool memories.
5: There are a lot of signed items here. What do you think they tell how these artists connect through this venue with Shanghai?
6: Well, I think this place has become an icon within the industry, international and domestically, that artists who are going to come to China or from China either want to launch their tour here or end their tour here. Such as last year, Xia Yiting wanted to launch his arena career and he wanted to launch it here. He had such fond memories coming here as a fan that he wanted to launch his career here.
5: That position was not built overnight. The venue's post-expo life was planned even before the World Expo opened.
6: In 2008, when the first pile was started, the leadership of Shanghai really thought about what they wanted this venue as a legacy to be after the 2010. Throughout the entire World Expo, the joint venture team was on site along with a lot of global consultants getting this venue ready for commercial operations so that come November of 2010, Wang Fei opened up the venue for commercial operations very seamlessly from the World Expo. Not a lot of venues can do that.
5: The early planning shaped what the building could become. It was designed not as a single-purpose arena, but as a cultural center able to handle different kinds of events and audiences.
3: That was Zheng Hong reporting. China Media Group has unveiled its summer program lineup in Beijing. The lineup features more than 60 high-quality productions across genres, including television dramas, documentaries, and integrative media projects. The lineup focuses on five major themes: historical reflection, cultural heritage, summer celebrations, cutting-edge technology, and cultural tourism experiences. A series of programs commemorating the 90th anniversary of the victory of the Long March and the 99th anniversary of the founding of the Chinese People's Liberation Army look back on the remarkable journeys undertaken by previous generations. A number of cultural programs explore the inheritance and development of Chinese civilization from perspectives including the economy, ecology, and ancient texts. We're at 57 past the hour. Beijing getting thundershowers right through tomorrow. Low is 22 and it's up to 31 on Friday. Shanghai will be overcast through tomorrow with a low of 28 and a high of 36. Chongqing is getting clear skies this evening, but the clouds roll in tomorrow. A low of 30, a high of 40. Nanchang will see thundershowers tonight. It eases to clouds tomorrow. A low of 26 and a high of 35 degrees. Lhasa is getting showers through tomorrow with a low of 10 and a high of 22. Elsewhere in Asia, Islamabad will see a light rainfall tonight, becoming moderate rain tomorrow. The low is 24 and it's up to 30 degrees on Friday. That's it for this edition of the Beijing Hour. Making news today, Chinese foreign minister has met with his British counterpart, urging the UK to provide a fair business environment without politicizing issues. And Iran says it's prevented three oil tankers from transiting the Strait of Hormuz as U.S. strikes continue. On behalf of the staff, this is Shane Bigham in the Chinese capital, hoping you'll join us for the next edition of the Beijing Hour and open a window to the world together.
4: The best military commander is not he who fights 100 battles and wins every one of them. The best military strategy does not lead to the desiccation of the enemy's capital city. Decoding the Art of War will help you understand why there's no art in war and how Sun Tzu stayed undefeatable using the science of war, with fun stories and insightful breakdown of famous battles. Find Decoding the Art of War wherever you listen.
7: A poem for the Tibetan antelope. The gentle spirit of the Qinghai Sizon Plateau, spoken by voices from across the world. Every spring, female antelopes migrate hundreds of miles to Zhuonai Lake to give birth, as we build gentle passages for their journey.
8: Hello, little Tibetan antelope. Eyes opening to the light for the very first time.
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10: So much wonder calls for so much courage. But have no fear, the way home is right there, waiting for you.
11: From the snows of Kunlun to the winds of Tangula, the wilderness will teach me to be strong.
12: but the call of life itself never ceases.
10: A train runs toward the horizon. A road stretches through the wilderness.
13: The bridge that soars through the clouds is no barrier across the land, but a gateway to where I truly belong.
14: Tibetan antelope's hoofprints loosen the soil, letting snow melt sink into the earth.
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1: Now the news. I'm Shane Bigham. China attracted more than 400 billion yuan, or 60 billion U.S. dollars in foreign investment in the first half of the year, with the number of newly established foreign-funded firms rising 5.3%. According to Vice Commerce Minister Yan Dong, investment in high-tech industry surged over 33%, accounting for a record 42.4% of total inflows. Nearly 4,800 foreign companies increased their investment in China during the period, reflecting continued confidence in the Chinese market. China's top political advisor has met Czech Chamber of Deputies Speaker Tomio Okamura in Beijing, calling for stronger cooperation and renewed friendship between the two countries. Wang Huning said China's ready to work with the Czech Republic while respecting each other's core interests and major concerns. Okamura reaffirmed that Prague adheres to the One China policy and said his country is willing to expand dialogue and cooperation. Chinese Foreign Minister Wang Yi's called on Britain to provide a fair, equitable, and non-discriminatory business environment for Chinese companies and avoid imposing security implications on economic and trade issues. Wang made the remarks during a meeting with British Foreign Secretary Ed Miliband in Manila. Miliband said the UK attaches importance to long-term, stable relations with China and is willing to enhance cooperation in areas including climate change, global security, and development. Meantime, the Chinese foreign minister says China and Egypt have made important contributions to global peace and development over the past 70 years of diplomatic relations. Meeting his Egyptian counterpart in Manila, Wang Yi called on the two sides to deepen cooperation while jointly building a China-Egypt community with a shared future in the new era. Badr Abdulati said Egypt firmly adheres to the One China principle and is ready to expand cooperation with China in areas such as electric vehicles, solar energy, and industrial parks. A China-supported agricultural poverty reduction project in Laos has entered a new phase of long-term operation after a handover ceremony in Vientiane. The two-year project, backed by China's Guangxi Zhuang Autonomous Region, has improved farming infrastructure, introduced smart agricultural technologies, and provided training for local communities. The initiative offers valuable experience for poverty reduction and agricultural cooperation in the Lansang Mekong region. The South Korean Unification Minister says Seoul has effectively dropped its denuclearization-first policy and shifted toward a peace-first strategy in dealing with the Democratic People's Republic of Korea. Chung Dong-young said the priority is to restore dialogue with Pyongyang and focus on freezing its nuclear program first, arguing that talks cannot begin if denuclearization is set as a precondition. The European Commission has fined Google 890 million euros, or just over a billion U.S. dollars, for violating the EU Digital Markets Act. The penalties target the U.S. tech giant's restrictions on app developers and its practice of favoring its own services in search results. The EU has ordered Google to end the practices within 60 days. Russian Foreign Minister Sergei Lavrov and U.S. Secretary of State Marco Rubio have discussed the Ukraine crisis and bilateral relations during talks in Manila. Lavrov said Russia remains ready for a political and diplomatic settlement of the conflict while opposing continued arms supplies to Ukraine. The two sides also welcome renewed contacts between Russia's State Space Corporation and NASA and express support for expanding parliamentary and cultural exchanges. The two sides also discuss efforts to normalize the operating conditions of their respective diplomatic missions. Saudi Arabia and the United States have signed an agreement on cooperation in the peaceful use of nuclear energy. The Saudi Energy Ministry says the deal will promote the exchange of nuclear technology, expertise, and knowledge, adding that cooperation will be carried out in line with international standards on nuclear safety and non-proliferation. The ministry said the agreement will also support Saudi efforts to diversify energy sources and expand investment in technological cooperation. Thai Prime Minister Anutin Charnvirakul has condemned an armed attack in southern Narathiwat province that killed five paramilitary rangers. Gunmen opened fire and threw pipe bombs at a checkpoint on Wednesday. Anutin

0: called it a terrorist act and ordered authorities to track down those responsible and strengthen security measures. The attack comes as Thailand continues efforts to restore peace in its southern border provinces, which have been plagued by violence for years. China's received a pair of Qing Dynasty stone lion sculptures returned by South Korea during a handover ceremony in Seoul. The marble sculptures, believed to have once stood at the entrance of a Qing-era royal residence, were acquired in the 1930s by the founder of South Korea's Kansong Art Museum, who had long reportedly hoped they'd one day be returned to China. And that's the news. I'm Shane Bigham.
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2: Hello and welcome to The Hub on CGTN. I'm Wang Guan in Beijing. The latest confrontation in the South China Sea has once again generated familiar headlines and competing accusations. But are we seeing the complete picture, or only one side of a much larger story? Here's my take.
3: Whenever there's a dispute, the first thing we should do is go back to the very beginning and establish what actually happened, right? Not rush to judgment with selectively chosen facts. The latest clash between China and the Philippines in the South China Sea, despite repeated warnings from the Chinese Coast Guard, two boats launched from a Philippines vessel charged at full speed towards a Chinese Coast Guard patrol boat. Beijing says the Philippine side struck first, Manila says otherwise. Not one Philippine naval serviceman was reportedly injured during the confrontation, but here's what much of the Western press did not show. That the Chinese maritime personnel allowing a Philippine vessel carrying the injured serviceman to pass through so that he could receive medical treatment as soon as possible. It was peaceful. Personnel from both sides apparently reached a verbal understanding, because at that moment, treating the injured mattered more than politics, more than propaganda, and more than point scoring. Then came the U.S. statement, Washington stands with the Philippines, surprise, surprise. Then came the familiar Western narrative, China is the villain, the Philippines the victim, and this is yet another convenient David versus Goliath story. So I have several questions for my Western colleagues. Why is there so little reporting on who has encouraged the Philippines' increasingly confrontational policy towards China over the years? Why did President Ferdinand Bongbong Marcos Jr.'s China policy appear to make a 180 after his 2023 visit to the United States? How did Marcos go from telling me in an exclusive interview how much he admired China and wanted to reset relations to adopting an openly confrontational posture only months later? And does he have a personal vulnerability perhaps in the United States? I mean, a U.S. court upheld a $353.6 million contempt judgment against Ferdinand Marcos Jr., his mother, and his father's estate. Earlier, another U.S. court froze approximately $320 million in Marcos-linked overseas assets. Now, with hundreds of millions of dollars exposed to the U.S. legal system, is it really difficult to imagine that Marcos or anyone in his position might have a powerful personal reason not to offend Washington? I'm not even getting into reports alleging that Washington pressured Marcos to take a harder line against Beijing if the family ever hoped to recover those assets. So let us wake up. China exercised restraint during the latest confrontation. Disputes in the South China Sea should be handled by the countries directly involved, not manipulated by external powers, because history has shown us what outside powers so often bring to this region. They colonize, they conquer, they divide, and then standing safely at the distance, they pour fuel to the fire. So are we looking at a series of isolated maritime incidents or part of a broader geopolitical contest that is keeping the South China Sea at the center of regional tensions? And as frictions continue to grow, can diplomacy still provide a path towards dialogue, restraint, and stability? Join us today from Manila is Professor Ana Rosalia Hui, Vice President for External Affairs and Director of the Asian Century Philippine Strategic Studies Institute. Also from Tokyo, Japan, we have Lin Taiwei, Professor of Business at Tsinghua University. And here in Beijing, Senior Colonel Zhou Bo, Senior Fellow at Tsinghua University's Center for International Security and Strategy. Senior Colonel Zhou, let me ask you about this. How do you see the impact of the skirmish in the South China Sea, the impact of that on the meeting between Chinese Foreign Minister Wang Yi and U.S. Secretary of State Marco Rubio in none other than Manila, the Philippines?
4: Well, I think definitely it will have an impact, but the impact itself is limited because this is a long old South

story, yeah? Because in 1999, the Filipino government has purposefully stranded a very rusted, ship on the Zenai reef, what we

0: allowing the food and other necessities to be transported to the ship. And furthermore, I believe China has demonstrated certain kind of resilience or flexibility in even allowing the Filipino Coast Guard to carry some other materials, which was later stopped. But that should not happen again. So I believe this kind of tragedy will simply go on. Yeah, and this kind of issue cannot be resolved just by talks. But what we can do is try to keep it at the minimum and a manageable level.
1: Yeah, I also want to compare notes and ask our guests from the Philippines. Anna, you're in Manila, the Philippines. Tell us about your perspective. I mean, Foreign Minister Wang Yi also met with his Philippines counterpart, the Foreign Minister of the Philippines, on the sidelines of China-ASEAN Foreign Ministers meeting. And there's one notable detail that was Foreign Minister Wang Yi said at the very beginning of the meeting that we're too far apart. Why couldn't you sit closer to me? What do you make of all this?
2: Yeah, okay, that's a very nice description of how Wang Yi would want to, you know, Wang Yi or China for that matter is really trying its best to project to the Philippines and even to convey to the Philippines that, you know, you cannot be too far from us. You come closer, because at the end of the day, if you really look at geography, the Philippines and China are neighbors. We cannot change that. You cannot change geography. So I believe that is even that as a symbol, as a goodwill from Wang Yi saying that, you know, come closer, you know, and let's talk. That's the way I interpret that. But going back to your question, and I would want to respond to that very clearly, that, you know, when you talk about extend the region, especially even the South China Sea issue, I would really, it has been my position that there are third countries or external forces that are interfering in the dispute. And of course, I would not deny that is the United States. And the mere fact that we're an ally of the United States through the Mutual Defense Treaty, to a greater extent, the current administration in many, many ways rely on the United States in its what you call some kind of confrontation or some kind of trying to assert itself vis-a-vis China when you talk about the dispute. That is there and it's present, especially very strong in the administration of BBM. However, if you ask me about what happened last Monday, July, last Monday, and that kind of skirmish that happened between the two Coast Guard, the Philippine Coast Guard and the Chinese Coast Guard, I would not necessarily say that it will, you know, that it is something that is being provoked by geopolitics per se. But I think it's more about an isolated incident, that it's more about heightened by emotions of the two sides. And I think it's not something for me that is too serious that will break or would kind of sacrifice the bilateral relation of the two countries and even the negotiation in terms of how to maintain calmness and manage the dispute between the two sides, the Philippines and China. Nonetheless, I would say that the current administration of Marcos Jr., it's really true and it's been there and everyone knows about it, not only in the Philippines, but even the world, that the current administration of Marcos Jr. rely more on the United States for some kind of backing and the Western alliance when you talk about the South China Sea vis-a-vis China. That is really there. And that I can say that it's happening. However, I don't agree with it, to be very frank. For me, the South China Sea is a conflict, it's a dispute. It has to be managed by parties that are involved in the conflict, and it should be resolved by the parties. External forces should not interfere because it makes the whole issue more complicated. And that's been my position from now and even before.
1: Yeah, that exactly. We've been talking throughout, and that has been your position throughout. Now, Professor Lim, do you agree that the skirmish in the South China Sea between China and the Philippines was more of an isolated incident, and the general atmosphere of this China-ASEAN foreign ministers meeting were largely still constructive?
3: Yes, there's a lot of self-restraint on all sides. For example, Philippines did not let the issue escalate to the ASEAN event background and kept it at a bilateral level. And so Foreign Minister Lazaro had a talk with Foreign Minister Wang Yi of China in the sidelines with regards to this issue. So it did not sort of affect the ASEAN's dialogue amongst themselves or ASEAN's dialogue with

0: its most important ASEAN partners. Also, there is also the fact that because the two foreign ministers of the countries involved had talks with each other, this can sort of at the forefront de-escalate the temperature, so that there would not be accidental issues or incidents further. So these are all signs that there are restraints on all sides with regards to the incidents. Plus, amongst the big powers themselves, China and the US, they are resetting their relationship since the Beijing meeting. So even amongst the big powers, particularly the two superpowers, there would not be considering that considerations that this incident will derail the reset in relationship, given that President Xi is scheduled to visit the US, and apparently President Trump is going to visit China the second time, this time to the unofficial Silicon Valley of China in Shenzhen.
1: Those are the things that we do look forward to in the latter half of the year, if it do happen. Now, Senior Colonel Zhou, what do you make of the importance of China-ASEAN relations, an 11-member bloc with Philippines being part of it? If you think about China-ASEAN trade, investment, free trade agreement, and also increasing cultural and political links.
2: Undoubtedly, ASEAN is so important for China, in that ASEAN maybe is not China's largest trading partner. That is known by everybody. But what is important is that ASEAN actually has adopted a very interesting stance. It used to call itself as a in driver's seat, and now it talks about ASEAN's reality. Historically speaking, you would find it very interesting to see a bunch of small countries, Japan, together to look bigger. And they are very successful in attracting all the major powers to ASEAN. So this was sometimes described as a talk shop or as a tea house, but it doesn't matter, right? So long as these countries could actually attract the big powers with good tea, with good smiles, it becomes a venue for people to make compromises. If you ask what ASEAN has to do tangibly, it's very hard to describe it. So sometimes, there are so many declarations and people can hardly remember all these declarations. I myself was involved in drafting some of the declarations, but you just can't remember. But it doesn't matter, so long as everybody is happy. So I think ASEAN is very unique in international politics for small powers, to get together themselves and try to be attractive. Now we have so many concepts, like a middle power comes up. I don't believe middle power is a very useful concept. Because why? Because what is the glue that can actually bind all the middle powers across the continents, right? But small powers, because they are small, they have to become united. And this is not alliance, but it's very interesting to observe.
1: So are you saying that ASEAN as a whole is a middle power?
2: No, ASEAN itself, all the member states of ASEAN are just the small countries, or you call small powers. But when they become united, this is the strategy, to look bigger. And because they are bigger, and because of the impartiality, they look attractive to major powers. Because major powers don't like each other that much. So therefore, they have to find a middle ground. And ASEAN has successfully represented itself as a kind of middle ground. That is why they're called a tea house sometimes.
1: Great, great insight. Now, Anna, help us understand the Philippines' perspective. Because when we interviewed President Ferdinand Bongbong Marcos in January 2023 in Beijing, not far from our studio, he repeatedly told us that the differences over the South China Sea should not define China-Philippines relations. But in months, he changed his attitude, obviously. Let's take a listen at that interview in 2023.
3: I think we are good friends, China and the Philippines. And these things happen between even good friends. But good friends stay good friends, even if we have these problems. And good friends talk about the problems and resolve them in a nice and equitable and to find a way that is mutually beneficial to both countries.
4: But I'm not aware of any agreement that the Philippines

0: been removed from its own territory, its own ship, the Vespucci and the Madre, from the Union shore. And let me go further. If there does exist such an agreement, I rescind that agreement as of now.
1: I mean, Anna, what caused the apparent change in attitude from Ferdinand Marcos Jr. towards Beijing?
2: Okay, that's a very interesting question, Guan. And but before I answer that, let me go back first to the question of China and U.S. Talks in Manila, because that is important as far as your question is concerned right now. I think that was a very important talks between China and the United States, because at least they have discussed important matters, including the South China Sea, and I think including the military alliance of the Philippines with, in relation to China over the South China Sea, Asia, even over the Taiwan. Now, going back to your question saying that why is there a change in Marcos Jr. position towards China, and there was a shift, like a 180 degree or whatsoever shift.
1: We hope there can be a 360, but now it's 180.
2: Yeah, and what I'm saying is, yes, I think there was a shift in terms of foreign policy. I think the basic thing that we need to understand is supposed to be the foreign policy of the current administration is supposed to be independent, meaning it will deal with the United States, it will deal with China in a good way, and the country will not be used as a frontline state by the United States in the Indo-Pacific region, and it will not be used by the United States in trying to escalate tension in the South China Sea. But I think that independent foreign policy at the moment is very much compromised. Now, the interesting question is how it becomes like that and what's the reason behind it. Now, you ask me, is there such a thing as a personal reason or like a political reason why suddenly out of the blue, Marcos Jr. has shifted its foreign policy? Because this is a foreign policy issue. I think there are two things here. It's more personal. There's a personal dimension to it. And you've mentioned that earlier in the beginning of the beginning of this program. And the other one, I think, is also more political. Political in a sense that definitely the Marcos Jr. administration needs the backing of the Americans, given the domestic politics that it's going on. Marcos Jr. is very much criticized in the country, being accused of many things like massive corruption in government and all of that. So he actually needs the backing of the United States to stay in power, because the Americans are very much influential in the country. That is a reality. Now, on the other hand, one thing also, to be fair with Marcos Jr., I am not on Marcos Jr.'s side. I am very known as a political critic of the current administration. But to be fair with him, if you're a president of a country and you have to deal with so many institution and personality in the country that are actually very much have this anti-China sentiment and are actually very strong in asserting our claims in the South China Sea, you have to make a balance. But I think balance is different from totally shifting the foreign policy into something that is not good for my country. So I think it's a combination of many things. There's a personal dimension, there's a political dimension, and of course there's such a thing as a political survival of the current regime in the Philippines.
1: Political so survival. That is key.
2: It is.
1: Thanks for articulating all these very important questions. Now, Professor Lim, during President Marcos Jr.'s administration, we've seen the Philippines expanding defense cooperation with the United States, increased access to military facilities under the Enhanced Defense Cooperation Agreement, or ADCA, resumed large-scale joint exercises, so on and so forth, including more assertive posture in the South China Sea. Was this shift driven mainly by Manila's own strategic considerations?
3: Well, the Southeast Asia presents itself as a sort of a neutral platform for many great powers to engage with. And different members of Southeast Asia have reached out to different great powers for alignments, for partnerships, for collaborations, and the Philippines is not an exception. So, for example, Vietnam has been working closely with Russia in terms of weapons acquisition. Manila has been working with the U.S. For weapons acquisition as well. There are some Southeast Asian countries, Indonesia, Vietnam, and Philippines, that are working with India to purchase missile systems. And there are other countries that are working with Japan in the OSA program. Southeast Asia presents itself as an opportunity for engagement with all great powers. And in the current administration, there is a current administration in Manila, there is a sort of desire to engage with the U.S. In terms of defensive moves. So I think in the long run, Southeast Asia wants to be neutral that can bring these big powers together, particularly in confidence building measures. So all these gestures is in the hope that it can bring about peace, prevent accidental conflicts, and also confidence building measures in the region so that it can ratchet down the temperatures and also hope that in the long run, for example, the code of conduct can be signed amongst all the parties involved. Currently, it's a code of conduct documents are compiled into a single document. So the momentum and the hope on the Southeast Asian part is that it can move forward to a next stage. So in the process of doing that, it will continue to engage with all great powers, big powers, middle powers, superpowers, and regional powers in the process.
1: Yeah, let's hope there can be a code of conduct between China and ASEAN in the South China Sea. Now, Senior Colonel Zhou, in 2023, President Marcos argued that the South China Sea dispute should be addressed directly between China and the Philippines. I want you to listen to this.
4: The Americans offered to be the third party between China and the Philippines. And they said, that's not going to succeed because you're a party in interest. It has to be between the Philippines and China.
1: So that was the position of the president of the Philippines at the beginning of his term. Going forward, what do you expect to be the Philippines' position and the role of the United States on this matter?
5: I don't believe he's quite honest in that regard. Of course, according to DOC in 2002, yeah, this should be talked about, you know, among parties directly concerned, but Philippines being a small country and being an American ally always ask, you know, America's, you know, support and assistance to the extent that it has actually opened 9 military bases, to American military. But the point is, the Filipino government is not stupid. When it opens the 9 bases, it is just used for on a rotational basis. And it's also made clear that these bases will not be used to launch attacks. So actually, the Filipino government is also hedging. Yeah, it wants Americans' involvement, but at the same time, it doesn't want a bigger risk. So that is the strategy of survival for small countries like the Philippines. And for America, of course, they want to strengthen the military presence along the first chain of island. The only question is, how important is still the first chain of island? Given China's overwhelming military strength and its brisk development by little and bound, I don't believe that the chain of island would really matter that much for China anymore.
1: All right, it's really good to know. Now, Anna, many ASEAN countries continue to prioritize economic growth, you know, economic security over political disputes. How are regional governments balancing these priorities amid intensifying competition among major powers?
2: I think that is actually what is, many countries in ASEAN, even in Asia for that matter, is more focused on economic development. Even if you look at China and ASEAN partnership and cooperation, as of the moment, you have what you call ASEAN-China plan of action 2026-2030, and it's more on economic. So because this is really supposed to be the priority and not the geopolitical side of things, because what is important at the end of the day is for people in Asia, in Southeast Asia, and the Chinese people to, you know, benefit from this, to have a good life, to have a decent life. And I think economic will bring you that. But the problem is, do you have interference coming from external forces that actually push countries like mine to have more, to shift more focus in geopolitics, which for me, as far as I'm concerned, will never benefit any country for that matter and would only intensify tension in the region. So for me, as far as I'm concerned, that should be the focus, economic and partnership. Of course, I would acknowledge that there are certain issues and dispute in the region that needs some kind of attention, but it can always be talked about and discussed. And at the end of the day, to be very frank with you, Guan, and our fellow guest here, diplomacy is at the end of the day still the potent, the potent instrument in trying to resolve dispute and focus more on what is important. And that's economic not only economic benefits, the economic activities, partnership, you know, and ties that would benefit everyone.

0: want and will not put any country, for that matter, in a very compromising situation. Though I have a comment earlier, I would differ from the comment of our good colonel here. The current administration is not stupid. I think I would not say it's not stupid, but I don't think it has wisdom. When you talk about the 9 EDCA bases in the country, many Filipinos don't like it. There is a provision that it's not permanent, that there is a rotational, but actually in reality and what is happening in the ground is not like that. So I would say that the current administration of Marcos Jr. does not have any wisdom as whatsoever in trying to position the country in a right position that it will not antagonize a major power like China. I would believe that we should have a distant relationship with any major power, including China, and we should focus more on our national interests and not the interests of a superpower that has its own strategic interest in the Indo-Pacific region.
1: Thank you so much for your insights. Stay tuned and bye for now.
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0: Only because you're not learning it in the right way. 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
7: A roundup of the main business news from China and elsewhere. This is Global Business.
8: Hello there and welcome to CGTN's Global Business. I'm Lincoln Humphreys. Here are the headlines we're tracking for you right now. Green mandates. China rolls out its five-year renewable energy plan, aiming for wind and solar to exceed 50% of installed capacity by 2030. Aerial Future, the 2026 International Low Altitude Economy Expo, opens in Shanghai, showcasing a full future industrial chain and people-centered development. And export support. Brazil unveils a $3.6 billion in credit relief for exporters hit by a new 25% US tariff, as President Lula says Washington refuses dialogue. China's economy stayed resilient against external pressures in the first half of this year, backed by steady business growth. According to the Ministry of Commerce on Thursday, total retail sales grew by 2.7% from a year ago. Services consumption picked up notably, with household services, culture and tourism seeing rapid growth. Consumption patterns have also become more diverse, with inbound tourism and holiday spending emerging as key highlights. Foreign trade proved robust, with total imports and exports rising nearly 17% year on year, lending solid support to the broader economy. The country remained an attractive destination for foreign investment. The number of newly established foreign invested enterprises grew by more than 5% in the first 6 months. Nearly 4,800 foreign companies increased their investments in China. China has officially rolled out its plan for renewable energy development during the 15th five-year plan period, the National Energy Administration, or NEA, said on Thursday. Let's take a closer look.
9: China's renewable energy sector will enter

0: Enter a new development stage featuring scale expansion, quality improvement, and reliable substitution during the 15th five-year plan period, according to a document jointly issued by the National Energy Administration and the National Development and Reform Commission. As noted in the document, by 2030, the total installed capacity of renewable energy power generation is projected to reach about 3.5 billion kilowatts, with an annual power generation of approximately 6 trillion kilowatt hours.
1: By 2030, the 6 trillion kilowatt hours of renewable energy power generation is expected to account for over 40% of China's total electricity consumption.
0: During the 15th five-year plan period, China will implement the Renewable Energy Substitution Initiative, raise the level of renewable energy consumption in key energy-consuming sectors, and expand the application of green electricity in the industrial sector.
2: We plan to construct 1.6 million kilowatts of photovoltaic and wind power new energy projects on idle resources, including corporate rooftops and surrounding ponds and pits. And we aim to create a dedicated green electricity direct supply model to achieve local consumption of green power.
0: The document also aims to promote the collaborative planning and layout of newly built data centers alongside renewable energy power generation projects, explore the spatiotemporal load adjustment potential of computing power across different categories, and steadily enhance the share of green electricity consumed by digital infrastructure.
3: For years, Chengdu's power grid operated on a single vulnerable circuit. That changed this April with the activation of a solid dual-loop network designed to secure electricity for a megacity of more than 21 million people. Let's take a closer look at how this engineering feat keeps the lights on.
4: Stretching from the Yudi substation, a network of transmission lines now interconnects 15 substations across two layered rings, forming Chengdu's 500 kilovolt solid dual-loop grid. As the core hub of the Chengdu-Chongqing economic circle, the city has seen electricity demand surge by over 8% annually for the past 5 years, with peak loads hitting new records each year. Yet Chengdu generates little of its own power. More than 80% must be imported. So how does this new grid meet the massive appetite of a growing metropolis?
5: The solid dual-loop system serves three purposes. It channels incoming power around the city center to balance loads. If one line fails, the other loop reroutes power instantly to prevent blackouts. And it significantly raises the grid's overall capacity, allowing more green energy to flow in. This gives us the headroom to support new districts, industries, and the rapid expansion of renewables.
4: Designed to mirror Chengdu's own ring-shaped urban expansion, the grid is also equipped with the world's first domestically developed grid-forming static VAR generator. This cutting-edge device can counter sudden voltage swings in milliseconds. Since going live, the system has pushed the downtown area's power reliability to 99.99% and boosted the main grid's safe load capacity to over 25 million kilowatts, a critical buffer for the city's future. The dual-loop system does three things. It channels incoming power around the city center to balance loads. If one line fails, the other loop reroutes power instantly to prevent blackouts. And it significantly raises the grid's overall capacity, allowing more green energy to flow in. This gives us the headroom to support new districts, industries, and the rapid expansion of renewables.
3: China has unveiled a new plan to become a global leader in sports, setting ambitious development targets for 2030. The blueprint, which covers the 15th five-year plan period, 2026 to 2030, was issued by the General Administration of Sport of China. Key goals include increasing per capita sports venue area to approximately 4 square meters, raising the share of residents who exercise regularly to about 40%, and improving the proportion of the population with a good level of physical fitness to 31.1%. The plan also aims to keep China among the world's top nations in terms of world championship titles, while expanding the total value of the sports industry to more than $1.03 trillion. Official data released in 2025 showed that retail sales of sporting goods and recreational products by units above designated size grew 15.7% year on year, highlighting strong consumer demand for sports equipment and fitness-related products.
6: Whether it's about your education, the home you live in, or the items you buy, your money has a story to tell. Because every business story is a human story. Global Business.
3: The 2026 International Advanced Air Mobility Expo is underway in Shanghai, bringing together more than 400 Chinese and international companies. The lineup underscores the industry's wide-ranging appeal, drawing a diverse mix of state-owned giants, foreign joint ventures, publicly listed corporations, and top-tier startups, all vying for a slice of the trillion yuan market. The Civil Aviation Administration of China said the low-altitude economy market topped 1.5 trillion yuan in 2025. That number is about to reach 3.5 trillion over the next decade. The low-altitude equipment sector posted strong growth last year in both production and trade. A recent report showed that China manufactured 176 billion yuan worth of drones, while total drone imports and exports exceeded 23 billion yuan in 2025. Let's delve further into discussions on the low-altitude economy's development. I'd like to bring in Wang Kun, Assistant Professor at the Hong Kong Polytechnic University. Thank you very much for joining us on the show. So where has drone technology genuinely reached commercial scale today? We've seen there the delivery there to the ships on the Yangtze River. And where is the industry still driven more by pilot projects and hype than by sustainable business models?
7: Hi, Lincoln. Thank you for having me. Actually, the commercial developments are very different across different sectors. From the reports, we have seen some areas are already very mature. For example, the surveying and mapping, agriculture operations, infrastructure inspection, the security patrols. These applications are very easy because they have very clear tasks and low risks and obvious efficiency gains compared with the manual operations, so easy to be commercialized. And some areas, they are scaling up. For example, as the report shows, the drone delivery, drone logistics, so, and also some other like urban governance, medical delivery. So these scenarios have real demand, but their expansion still depends on many factors like the weather, like the safety management and the infrastructure. So their commercialization is still progressing and scaling up. And there is another group of industries. I have to say the commercialization is still exploratory, especially for the passenger carrying, human being carrying eVTOLs like the urban air mobility. So these industries, they have great potential, I have to say, but they require much higher safety standards and also the very accurate airspace management ability. So for these areas, they are still in the starting stage from some pilot projects before they can reach the larger scale commercialization.
3: On those eVTOLs, we just saw some vision of those taking off and scooting around the air there. It's long been positioned as the future of urban air mobility, yet widespread deployment remains elusive, as you say. What are the critical technological and the economic bottlenecks preventing it from moving beyond niche applications?
7: Yeah, I think the key challenge for this eVTOL is not simply making to fly. The real challenge is making to fly safely and reliably. For example, the safety reliability and the safety redundancy are very critical. For some passenger carrying eVTOLs, you have to be very safe. So their power system, their flight control system, communication and navigation system all need very high reliability. And also to guarantee the safety, certification and operating standards are still developing. It takes some time for the eVTOL operation to build up the airworthiness certification, maintenance standards, pilot training and autonomous operation rules. So I think it takes some time to establish this safety standard. Last, taking the people in the air by the eVTOL actually requires a lot of infrastructure. Okay, not only the aircraft, they also need like vertiports, charging facilities, and also, as I mentioned, the digital traffic management system. So all this infrastructure needs some time to build up.
3: Of course, China is accelerating these efforts to unlock this low altitude economy in full, but as you say, airspace reform remains very complex with the need for safety there. What are the biggest regulatory and operational hurdles, and how can policymakers strike that balance between safety control and market-driven access?
7: Yeah, exactly. You know, the key foundation of the low-altitude economy development is the airspace, right? So as drone flies in China grow rapidly, so you have to reach a balance between the airspace opening and the regulation. So in my view, the main challenge is how to move from a very broad control to very accurate and refined and dynamic management. As you know, different regions in China and different altitudes, different aircraft types, they have different risk levels. So China needs to classify and develop a risk-based airspace opening system. For example, for some

0: low risk and fixed route scenarios such as agriculture inspection and emergency response, the airspace can be opened earlier and in a larger scale. While for some like the logistics and also some areas in the dense urban areas, airport surroundings and the sensitive facilities, you should manage more carefully. Another challenge is the coordination. You know, the low altitude airspace involves many authorities and often cross different boundaries of different cities, different provinces. So the regional coordination and the unified standards for the data exchanges, flight coordinations and safety requirements are very essential. Last, I think the digital supervision is very important. You know, with millions of drones every day, traditional approval and a manual monitoring system is not enough. We need a digital and autonomous platforms for like flight filing, real-time monitoring, risk warning, weather forecasting, emergency response, so on and so forth. You have to increase the capability of airspace management. So to summarize, I think the safety regulation and airspace opening, they are not contradictory. Actually, the stronger the capability of the airspace management, the greater the room for safer and earlier and orderly airspace opening in China.
1: Thank you very much, Wang Kun. Certainly a very interesting area of development. He is assistant professor at the Hong Kong Polytechnic University. Appreciate your time.
0: Thank you.
1: Global humanoid robot shipments surged more than fivefold in 2025 as the embodied intelligence industry raced ahead, according to a new industry report released by the China Association for Mechatronics Technology and Application. Worldwide shipments reached about 18,000 units, up more than 500% year on year, with Chinese companies capturing roughly 74% of that market. Industrial robots accounted for 45% of China's embodied intelligence sector, followed by services robots at 25% and specialized robots at 15%. Humanoid robots, the fastest growing segment, are widely seen as the industry's biggest future growth engine. Now let's glean some greater insights into the implications of artificial intelligence and embodied AI. I'd like to bring in Jin Yuchen, Vice President of Shanghai Jinqiao College. Thank you very much for joining us on the show. So where is embodied AI generating real commercial value today? And which industries are moving from pilot projects to real scalable deployment?
2: Thanks for having me. Great to see you, Lincoln. So as we all know, China is now the world's largest supplier of robots and the world's largest deployer of robots. And China's strength is not only limited to manufacturing robots. China is also leading with some frontier open source models such as Kimi or DeepSeek. And then we just recently had this Kimi K3 moment after, you know, the DeepSeek R1 moment, which really took the world by surprise. And as the video mentioned, a lot of foreign companies are actively seeking, you know, usage of these Chinese open source models for their to up their game, and which will in turn create more data for these Chinese open source models. So think about embodied AI or embodied intelligence. It's really the combination of robots and artificial intelligence. So China is really strong on both fronts. And when it comes to commercial values, we're basically seeing this taking place very fast. You know, number one is logistics, right? If you think about it, China manufactures both industrial robots and service robots. I think last year, China manufactured close to 800,000 industrial robots, and China manufactured close to 18 million, actually close to 19 million service robots. And when it comes to service robots, they can be your vacuum robots and, you know, lawnmowers, things like that. But when it comes to the industrial side, what we're seeing right now is really, number one, is logistics. The robots that we see at the Shanghai port and the robots we see at JD's warehouse. So warehousing and these, you know, scenarios, you know, we're seeing these service robots being, I mean, industrial robots being employed. And number two is mostly manufacturing. Manufacturing is a very major component of, you know, of these industrial robots. And it's a great scenario because we're seeing many dark factories being deployed, being established here in China. And Zeekr and Xiaomi Auto all have these fully robotic factories and that deploys many robots. So manufacturing is the number two scenario that we're seeing right now. So with logistics and

0: manufacturing, we're really seeing this, you know, a constant upgrade and constant deployment of robots. Artificial intelligence.
1: Of course. Now, in the consumer markets, where are we most likely to see early adoption of embodied AI robots? And which applications are expected to see the strongest demand?
0: Oh, that's a great question. I mean, I think we're already seeing that taking place right now with your everyday vacuum cleaner, and these electronics. But what we're seeing right now is also the trend moving towards elderly care assistance and also household chores, right? I mean, these are the two greatest scenarios we're seeing right now when it comes to commercial value. And with an aging population based, you know, everywhere, like all the developed, you know, economies have similar aging problems. With the greater elderly, you know, population, elderly care assistance becomes very important. And robots can definitely do a lot of things. They don't have to look human. They don't have to be humanoid robots, but they have to be able to do certain tasks, specific tasks that can that are really reliable. You know, fall detection and also medication reminders are some of the things we're seeing right now that can be done by these robots. And it's constantly changing, it's constantly evolving. And these humanoid, these robots are getting smarter and smarter with artificial intelligence.
1: Yeah, outsourcing the household chores sounds like a great idea to me. Jinyu Chen, thank you very much for your time and expertise. He is Vice President of Shanghai Jinqiao College. Thank you so much. New U.S. tariffs on thousands of Brazilian imports have now taken effect, marking an escalation in the trade dispute between Washington and Brasilia. As both governments weigh their next moves, the fallout is already extending beyond trade. Lucrecia Franco reports from Rio de Janeiro.
2: When U.S. President Donald Trump received Brazilian President Luiz Inácio Lula da Silva in the White House on May 7 this year, trade was on the agenda. Less than 3 months later, relations between the two countries have deteriorated sharply. The newly announced 25% tariffs apply to thousands of Brazilian manufactured goods, including machinery, footwear, textiles, furniture, auto parts, and ethanol, while coffee, orange juice, and beef were exempted. A separate U.S. trade investigation could still push tariffs on some products to 37.5%.
3: Eu quero provar ao mundo.
4: I want the world to know just who is telling the truth in this tariff dispute between Brazil and the United States. I'm going to make Trump fight a different kind of war, a war of words.
3: Da palavra.
2: Meanwhile, China, Brazil's largest trading partner, stands to benefit from the dispute. According to the Brazil-China Business Council, Brazil's exports to China reached a record $58.3 billion in the first half of this year, accounting for 31.6% of Brazil's total exports, more than three times the percentage sent to the U.S. The Council's president, Ambassador Luiz Augusto de Castro Neves, says Trump's tariffs could further strengthen Brazil-China trade, but the tariffs are just one factor driving Brazil closer to China.
5: The fact that we are improving or increasing or expanding our trade with Asia, it's not only the consequence of the imposition of tariffs on the part of the U.S. government, but it's a trend that has been followed over for several years now.
2: The dispute has also become political theater. Last year, Eduardo Bolsonaro urged Trump to hit Brazil with punitive tariffs during the trial of his father, ex-president Jair Bolsonaro, who is in jail for attempting a coup in 2022. Now, Eduardo's brother, Senator Flavio Bolsonaro, a main candidate for the upcoming October presidential election, opposes Trump's tariffs, saying they will hand Lula a political victory. Officials here say immediate retaliation is not being considered, but that reciprocal measures remain an option. With the dispute now entangled in Brazil's politics, relations between Brasilia and Washington appear to be entering an even more uncertain phase. Lucrecia Franco, CGTN, Rio de Janeiro.
1: Brazil has unveiled credit relief worth 18

0: 15.5 billion reyes, or $3.6 billion, for exporters affected by the US tariffs. This third phase of the government's credit scheme addresses a new 25% duty imposed by the US on some Brazilian exports. Brazilian President Inácio Lula da Silva says the fund will help affected exporters diversify their markets. He added his government has sought dialogue with the US, but the US has refused to do so. The World Bank has warned that El Niño conditions are likely to push up agricultural commodity prices, posing fresh inflation risks to the global economy. In its Commodity Markets Outlook report, the World Bank noted that extreme rainfall and temperature anomalies typically drive up food prices and vegetable oil prices. The IMF also projects that the climate phenomenon could push up global non-energy commodity prices by about 5%, with the impact lasting 6 months to a year or more. Emerging economies are expected to feel the effects most acutely as price pressures spill over through trade and energy markets. Meanwhile, a Brazilian central bank survey found that the new El Niño cycle is expected to fuel inflation through 2026 and 2027, with food prices bearing the brunt. Central bank chief Gabriel Galipolo flagged El Niño as a major risk to the inflation outlook. Now to Tunisia. It's enduring severe economic strain as soaring temperatures drive electricity demand to record heights. Authorities have enforced rolling blackouts, but they're crippling businesses and homes across multiple regions and compounding widespread water disruptions. Adnan Shaouchi reports from Tunis.
1: Record-breaking summer heat waves have pushed Tunisia's power grid to its absolute limit. To prevent a total system collapse, state authorities have enforced rolling blackouts during the peak heat of the day.
2: The state is seriously failing its citizens. As you can see, the heat is unbearable, yet they cut the electricity at midday. They do not consider whether a household has an elderly woman relying on oxygen or a sick person.
1: The economic fallout is hitting small businesses hard. In local markets, erratic supply surges are destroying commercial appliances and spoiling temperature-sensitive inventory.
3: When the electricity is cut, what are we supposed to do? Throw everything away? Shop owners don't have the means to replace what they lose. Food, chocolate and other products spoil. People cannot live like this, damaging all the equipment I depend on for my business.
1: Energy analysts warn that the current deficit is structural, exposing a grid entirely unequipped for climate-induced consumption spikes.
4: Nearly 50% of the electricity consumed in Tunisia during the summer is used for air conditioning. The country's electricity infrastructure was simply not designed to cope with such high demand.
1: The escalating crisis has triggered political blowback. President Kais Saied is demanding state accountability as public outrage mounts over the synchronized outages.
5: Power cuts can happen at certain times, and that is not unusual. What is not normal is this frequency across so many regions and often at the same time. Those responsible must take responsibility and find solutions.
1: While coastal residents can escape the Mediterranean to cool off, inland communities remain trapped, completely dependent on an unreliably powered grid to survive the heat.
6: The summer's heat wave has exposed the strain on Tunisia's electricity network. Strengthening the grid will be key to meeting future peaks in demand. Adnan Shaouchi, CGTN, Tunis.
0: That is a wrap for Global Business for now. I'm Lincoln Humphreys in Beijing. Thank you very much for your company. Goodbye.
7: From north to south, east to west, people in China are chasing their dreams and leaving their mark. Want to know how they beat the odds and made a difference? Footprints brings you the true life stories of their journeys.
8: Ever wondered what's actually going on in Africa through the perspective of an African? How are things really going between China and Africa? What's the narrative of this relationship? Well, get a perspective with China-Africa Talk. Hear from African diplomats, entrepreneurs, academics, Chinese natives, and more. 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
1: Now the news. I'm Shane Bigham. China attracted more than 400 billion yuan, or 60 billion U.S. dollars in foreign investment in the first half of the year, with the number of newly established foreign-funded firms rising 5.3%. According to Vice Commerce Minister Yan Dong, investment in high-tech industries surged over 33%, accounting for a record 42.4% of total inflows. Nearly 4,800 foreign companies increased their investment in China during the period, reflecting continued confidence in the Chinese market. China's top political advisor has met Czech Chamber of Deputies Speaker Tomio Okamura in Beijing, calling for stronger cooperation and renewed friendship between the two countries. Wang Huning said China is ready to work with the Czech Republic while respecting each other's core interests and major concerns. Okamura reaffirmed that Prague adheres to the One China policy and said his country is willing to expand dialogue and cooperation. Chinese Foreign Minister Wang Yi called on Britain to provide a fair, equitable, and non-discriminatory business environment for Chinese companies and avoid imposing security implications on economic and trade issues. Wang made the remarks during a meeting with British Foreign Secretary Ed Miliband in Manila. Miliband said the UK attaches importance to long-term, stable relations with China and is willing to enhance cooperation in areas including climate change, global security, and development. Meantime, the Chinese foreign minister says China and Egypt have made important contributions to global peace and development over the past 70 years of diplomatic relations. Meeting his Egyptian counterpart in Manila, Wang Yi called on the two sides to deepen cooperation while jointly building a China-Egypt community with a shared future in the new era. Badr Abdulati said Egypt firmly adheres to the One China principle and is ready to expand cooperation with China in areas such as electric vehicles, solar energy, and industrial parks. A China-supported agricultural poverty reduction project in Laos has entered a new phase of long-term operation after a handover ceremony in Vientiane. The two-year project, backed by China's Guangxi Zhuang Autonomous Region, has improved farming infrastructure, introduced smart agricultural technologies, and provided training for local communities. The initiative offers valuable experience for poverty reduction and agricultural cooperation in the Lansang Mekong region. The South Korean Unification Minister says Seoul has effectively dropped its denuclearization-first policy and shifted toward a peace-first strategy in dealing with the Democratic People's Republic of Korea. Chung Dong-young said the priority is to restore dialogue with Pyongyang and focus on freezing its nuclear program first, arguing that talks cannot begin if denuclearization is set as a precondition. The European Commission has fined Google 890 million euros, or just over a billion U.S. dollars, for violating the EU Digital Markets Act. The penalties target the U.S. tech giant's restrictions on app developers and its practice of favoring its own services in search results. The EU has ordered Google to end the practices within 60 days. Russian Foreign Minister Sergey Lavrov and U.S. Secretary of State Marco Rubio have discussed the Ukraine crisis and bilateral relations during talks in Manila. Lavrov said Russia remains ready for a political and diplomatic settlement of the conflict while opposing continued arms supplies to Ukraine. The two sides also welcome renewed contacts between Russia's State Space Corporation and NASA and express support for expanding parliamentary and cultural exchanges. The two sides also discuss efforts to normalize the operating conditions of their respective diplomatic missions. Saudi Arabia and the United States have signed an agreement on cooperation in the peaceful use of nuclear energy. The Saudi Energy Ministry says the deal will promote the exchange of nuclear technology, expertise, and knowledge, adding that cooperation will be carried out in line with international standards on nuclear safety and non-proliferation. The ministry said the agreement will also support Saudi efforts to diversify energy sources and expand investment in technological cooperation. Thai Prime Minister Anutin Charnvirakul has condemned an armed attack in southern Narathiwat province that killed five paramilitary rangers. Gunmen opened fire and threw pipe bombs at a checkpoint on Wednesday. Anutin called it a terrorist act and ordered authorities to track down those responsible and strengthen security measures. The attack comes as Thailand continues efforts to restore peace in its southern border provinces, which have been plagued by violence for years. China's received a pair of Qing Dynasty stone lion sculptures returned by South Korea during a handover ceremony in Seoul. The marble sculptures, believed to have once stood at the entrance of a Qing-era royal residence, were acquired in the 1930s by the founder of South Korea's Kansong Art Museum, who had long reportedly hoped they'd one day be returned to China. And that's the news. I'm Shane Bigham.
2: 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We keep you informed and inspired.
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3: China urges the United States to properly manage differences. Saudi Arabia and the United States signed an agreement to cooperate in the peaceful usage of nuclear energy. And a Chinese animated film inspired by the legend of the Eight Immortals is heading overseas. Hello and welcome to World Today. I'm Do Hongyu in Beijing. To listen to this episode again or to catch up on previous episodes, you can download our podcast by searching World Today. Our first story. Chinese Foreign Minister Wang Yi has urged the United States to properly manage differences between the two countries during a meeting with U.S. Secretary of State Marco Rubio in Manila. Wang also called on the U.S. to respect China's core interests, uphold the One China principle, and address China's legitimate concerns. Wang said the two heads of state set the course for a constructive relationship of strategic stability during their meetings in Beijing in May. He said the task of both sides now is to stay on the track laid out by the two heads of state to turn their consensus into understanding and concrete action across government and sectors. Both sides agreed to give play to the role of political and diplomatic channels, make good preparations for the next stage of China-U.S. high-level exchanges, and advance substantive progress in building a constructive China-U.S. relationship of strategic stability. For more, we're joined by Wen Jing, research fellow with the Center for International Security and Strategy at Tsinghua University. So thank you very much for joining us. Chinese Foreign Minister Wang Yi said this year marks a pivotal moment for China-U.S. relations following the summit between the two heads of state in Beijing. So in your view, why is this a critical juncture for the bilateral relationship and what opportunities does it present for improving ties?
4: Okay, thanks for having me. I think the Beijing summit between Chinese and the U.S. presence marks a very important turning point for China and the U.S. relations, just as Foreign Minister Wang Yi recently highlighted in his talk with Secretary Rubio. For my understanding, I think these following points. Firstly, I think this is a very important turning point after years between China and the U.S. persistent bilateral friction. As we all know, actually, China and the U.S. has long-standing tensions over Taiwan, tight curbs, and also a strategic mistrust over these years. So I think this summit jointly defined a very clear direction, that is building constructive relationship of strategic stability. For the first time in years, both sides agreed to reject zero-sum rivalry and set shared gatherings between these two countries. So this is very important. And secondly, I think this pivotal moment brings opportunities to reset ties. Like for both sides agreed in Manila that diplomatic trust still is very important to establish between the two countries. So we have to prepare upcoming ministerial and also work level exchanges, preventing dangerous strategic miscalculation. So this is the first point. And secondly, I think a wider space also opens for a win-win practical cooperation. Progress can be made on trade and also climate governance and also like food security and people-to-people exchanges like these aspects. So all in all, I think this makes a very important turning point for China and the U.S. relationship.
3: In your first point, you mentioned building a constructive relationship of strategic stability. Could you explain to us what does this strategic stability mean in the current context of China-U.S. relations?
4: From my understanding, the strategic stability actually is these two leaders between China and the U.S., I mean, President Xi and also President Donald Trump, they set a tone for the current China-U.S. relations. That is, we have to have positive stability centered on cooperation. Before, maybe China-U.S. adapted to a zero-sum confrontation.

0: confrontation. I mean, we have to get we still have competition, but it's in a healthy stability status.
1: Then do you think a constructive relationship of strategic stability can really serve the interests of both peoples and also meet the expectations of the international community?
0: Absolutely. As we all know, China-US relationship is the most important bilateral relationship in the world now. And I think this China and the US, we have a constructive strategic relationship that is very essential to the world. It delivers tangible benefits to not only to Chinese, but also to American people. Like economically, stable ties can ease tariff barriers, stabilize industry supply chains, and also boost the trade in many goods. And also, I think it restores smooth, like student and also scholar exchanges. As I work in Tsinghua now, I can see that after this summit, there's many bilateral communication between China and the U.S. So this sets a very positive tone for China and the U.S. people-to-people exchange. And the second, I think it also expresses a very positive signal to the international community that is to this world still faces many challenges like the conflict in Middle East and also the climate changes. So for the other world's two largest economies, I think China and the U.S. provides very many vital global public goods. So if China and U.S. can have a very positive relationship, the international community welcome this kind of relationship because that is very good to international community.
1: The Chinese foreign minister has urged the United States to respect China's core interests and uphold the One China principle and also properly manage differences. Why are these issues considered the foundation of a stable China-US relationship?
0: According to our former experience and also the communication between China and the U.S., U.S. is always disrespect China's core interests because like our interest in Taiwan and our own developing petals, right? So I think this time Wang Yi just put up this main principle that is we U.S. have to respect China's core interest, uphold the One China principle, and also U.S. have to properly manage differences. Right, because China and the U.S. have many differences. So this is actually Wang Yi said from the indispensable foundation for the stable China and the U.S. ties. This is very important. I think also the One China principle also stands that like it's a political bedrock of China-U.S. diplomatic relations. It's also very important to China-U.S. relations. In short, I think respect for core interests at the bottom line. The One China principle serves as the political cornerstone, and some dispute management also provides a very functional guarantee. So that's my take on this question.
1: Okay. And then the Chinese foreign minister also called on the two countries to translate President Xi and President Trump's consensus into concrete actions across government departments and other sectors. So what progress should we expect to see in the near future?
0: Firstly, maybe we can see there's very rapid progress in people-to-people exchange. As I was working in university in the past several months, I can feel that the bilateral scholar exchange and also student exchange between China and the U.S. has progressed. And also, I think the China-U.S., we will have a bilateral economic and also trade cooperation into a very normal status. Like we can see the newly launched China-U.S. Trade Council and also the Investment Council finalized the operation rules in the coming months. So I think the two sides will push forward this like tariff reductions, covering products, and also resolve long-standing barriers like agricultural market access. So like these kind of aspects. So I think firstly the people-to-people exchange, and the second I think is bilateral economic and trade cooperation. There's these two aspects which I can see rapid progress in the near future.
1: 嗯，

0: But at the same time, the two countries continue to face disagreements on various issues, including trade and technology and regional security. What do you see as the biggest obstacles to translating high-level consensus into concrete cooperation?
1: From my understanding, there are several deep-rooted strategy divergence between China and the U.S. I think this problem still remains unresolved. Washington still regards China as its primary long-term competitor, and also he still sticks to a containment strategy, right? Including cheap export curbs and also industry protection. So this is a very deep-rooted structural strategic divergence between our two sides. U.S. political fragmentation also blocks consistent policy delivery. You see, U.S. still facing many problems domestically, so that we have some influence, or we see in its foreign policy making.
0: The meeting between Chinese Foreign Minister Wang Yi and the U.S. Secretary of State Marco Rubio took place on the sidelines of an ASEAN gathering where regional security was a major focus. Then how does a stable China-U.S. relationship affect peace, development, and security across the Asia-Pacific?
1: I think China-U.S. relationship is very important to Asia-Pacific peace, development, and security, because I think the Asia-Pacific has sensitive flashpoints, including the Taiwan Strait and also South China Sea, right? So China-U.S. communication is a guardrails to Asia-Pacific security. And also for regional development, I think this region is the engine of global economic growth. So stable China-U.S. ties safeguard regional supply chains and also free trade and also cross-border investment. So this our joint cooperation in economy and also in digital economy brings shared prosperity, not only for China and the U.S., but also for ASEAN and also for all Asia-Pacific economies. So I think this is included two aspects. One is Asia is regional peace, and the other is regional development.
0: Thank you very much. That was Wen Jin, research fellow with the Center for International Security and Strategy at Tsinghua University. 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Stay tuned.
2: Hello, I am Dr. Digby James Wren, a political analyst and international relations scholar specializing in China area studies. 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World Today's team of reporters and contributors provides valuable information from all of the world's major economies. I hope you can join me on World Today for the very best insights and news from China, on China, and help to build a better understanding of China's role in the world today.
0: Welcome back. Saudi Arabia and the United States have signed an agreement to cooperate in the peaceful usage of nuclear energy. The Saudi Ministry of Energy says the deal follows an announcement made last year by Crown Prince and Prime Minister Mohammed bin Salman during his visit to the U.S. The deal would allow the kingdom to enrich uranium using U.S. technology and reprocess nuclear waste, yet it excludes the IAEA additional protocol, which authorizes intrusive snap inspections. A civil nuclear deal between the two countries has been in the works for years, but progress has been hampered partly by non-proliferation groups who warn that it could offer Saudi Arabia a path to develop nuclear weapons. The U.S. Energy Department says the deal will be reviewed by Congress and will go into force if there are no objections within 90 session days. Now for more, we're joined by Dr. Zhang Chuchu, Deputy Director of the Center for Middle Eastern Studies at Fudan University. Thank you so much for joining us, Dr. Zhang.
3: Thank you for having me.
0: This U.S.-Saudi nuclear deal is unprecedented because it allows Saudi Arabia to conduct domestic uranium enrichment, which the U.S. has never approved for any other country. So why do you think the U.S. has made this historic policy breakthrough for Saudi Arabia?
3: Well, indeed, like you said, the United States has changed its policy dramatically And my observation is that the shift reflects converging priorities under the current administration. We can see that there might be commercial and industrial benefits for the United States because Saudi Arabia's nuclear plans, which could be part of its Vision 2030, could offer a large and long-term market. And in the context of the ongoing United States and Iranian confrontation, including prior strikes on Iranian nuclear sites, I think that Washington also wants to deepen partnership with Saudi Arabia. And also, I think Riyadh has made it very clear that this is its intention. So if Washington refused to support its nuclear ambitions, then it would turn to the other powers for this intention. So by stepping in, I think Washington also aims to anchor Saudi Arabia into its security and economic orbit. And last but not least, against the backdrop of the tense relations between the United States and Iran, the United States is also trying to use the nuclear issue to create a rift and deeper tension between Saudi Arabia and Iran.
0: Now, compared with the 2009 US-UAE nuclear deal that strictly bans domestic fuel production, the Saudi deal allows potential local uranium enrichment. How will this looser framework reshape future US nuclear cooperation with its Middle Eastern allies?
3: Well, indeed, in 2009, the United States and United Arab Emirates, agreement set the gold standard. And at that time, the United States made it very clear that it required Abu Dhabi to renounce domestic enrichment and reprocessing. So right now, allowing potential local enrichment in Saudi Arabia actually breaks that precedent. So I think this sets a precedent that future partners can cite. That means strict fuel cycle bans are negotiable when commercial stakes and strategic alignment are high. And also the consequence could be that it weakens the normative force of the so-called gold standard and may also encourage the other Gulf or regional states to demand similar flexibility. And over time, this could also normalize the so-called managed domestic enrichment under bilateral oversight for trusted partners. So in that case, the role of IAEA can also be undermined. And I think in the end, this could also lead to more intense competition between states in the Middle East in general.
0: And then the United States has launched military strikes on Iran over concerns about its nuclear program to prevent Iran from obtaining nuclear weapons. But it is now granting Saudi Arabia uranium enrichment capabilities. So how do you interpret the contradicting nuclear non-proliferation policies?
3: Right. Actually, I would say a fundamental difference is that the United States relations with these countries are very different because it always perceives Iran as an anti-American force in the Middle East, whereas Saudi Arabia is treated as a strategic partner pursuing a civilian program under a negotiated bilateral framework with the United States technology and preferred commercial terms. So that is why in this context, you see critics who argue that this dual standard undermines global non-proliferation norms by signaling that enrichment rights depend on political alignment rather than strict adherence to international rules. So in general, I think what is happening at this moment also shows that for some state actors in the international society, non-proliferation could in the end become a tool of statecraft. When commercial and alliance interests are strong enough, then the norm is applied more flexibly.
0: The U.S. Department of Energy said that along with the cooperation deal, a bilateral safeguards agreement was also signed. But despite this safeguards agreement, what inherent risks of nuclear proliferation does this deal bring to the already unstable Middle East region?
3: All right, that is a very important point. Actually, the bilateral safeguards agreement provides for additional verification measures, and that focused on the most sensitive activities. And despite so, I think key residual risks remain, because, for instance, enrichment technology and know-how once introduced could create a latent breakout capability, given that centrifuges can be reconfigured or knowledge applied to higher enrichment. And also, you know that a state with low enriched uranium capabilities can theoretically reconfigure centrifuges to produce higher enriched uranium far faster than starting from scratch. Also, opacity around exact verification modalities and any side letters reduces transparency. And last but not least, also in a region already marked by Iranian nuclear advances, regional power wrestling, and mutual distrust, I would say any expansion of enrichment infrastructure could also raise the baseline threat perception and the temptation for parallel programs.
0: Saudi Crown Prince once said that Saudi Arabia would develop nuclear weapons if Iran does. So how will the U.S.-Saudi nuclear cooperation affect the Iran-Saudi nuclear rivalry? And could it trigger a nuclear arms race in the region?
3: Well, I think that scenario is possible. While providing a pathway to enrichment does not automatically trigger a weapons program, but it strengthens Saudi latent capability and bargaining position. And also, in the current context, this could also give Tehran a ready narrative that the United States applies double standards. So Tehran will likely interpret American assistance to Saudi enrichment as a direct strategic threat, giving Iranian hardliners the so-called justification to push the own enrichment levels higher. And that could actually make it even more difficult to break the current deadlock in the negotiations between the United States and Iran. And also, I think it's not just about Iran or Saudi Arabia, but it could also raise the probability that other regional actors such as Turkey, Egypt, United Arab Emirates, etc., could also revisit their own fuel cycle ambitions or seek parallel or similar arrangements.
0: And finally, the agreement still requires congressional review in the United States. And some lawmakers have raised concerns about the risks of nuclear proliferation. So what issues are likely to dominate the debate in Washington? And could Congress alter or delay the deal?
3: Well, there could be some debates, but I don't think in the end it could alter the deal, because under Section 123 of the United States Atomic Energy Act, the deal sits before Congress for a 90-session day review period. So right now, I think lawmakers might focus on the waiver by passing the additional protocol the president set for Middle East proliferation, and also they might talk about security guarantees for its other allies such as Israel. But I don't think the Congress can alter or block it, because blocking a 123 agreement requires the Congress to pass a joint resolution of disapproval. And if the president insists on that, if he vetoes that resolution, then the Congress needs a two-thirds supermajority in both the House and Senate to override the veto, which is a high legislative bar that makes outright cancellation very difficult unless bipartisan consensus forms against that deal, and that is not very likely.
0: Thank you very much. That was Dr. Zhang Chuchu, Deputy Director of the Center for Middle Eastern Studies at Fudan University. More to come. This year's International Advanced Air Mobility Expo is underway in Shanghai. 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We'll be back after a short break.
4: Welcome. I'm Elaf Ellard, economics professor and member of the Data Science and AI Center at New York University, Shanghai. 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
5: Whether it's about your education, the home you live in, or the items you buy, your money has a story to tell. 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Global Business.

0: My name is Alessandro Golombievski Teixeira. I'm a professor of public policy and management at Tsinghua University in Beijing. I am a great listener of The World Today. In my opinion, The World Today is one of the best China radio programs. In The World Today, we can get the best news and analysis in what is happening now in the world. So please, come to join us.
1: You're listening to World Today with me, Do Hongyu, in Beijing. General aviation aircraft and drone makers from around the world are gathering in Shanghai to showcase their latest technologies and products as the global low-altitude economy continues to expand. Over 400 exhibitors are taking part in this year's International Advanced Air Mobility Expo, up over 30% from its inaugural event last year. The expo covers the industry's entire supply chain, from aircraft manufacturing and drone development to advanced materials and supporting technologies. The low-altitude economy, which generally refers to economic activities taking place in airspace below 1,000 meters, is undergoing rapid transformation. Last year, China's low-altitude economy reached 1.5 trillion yuan, or over 200 billion U.S. dollars. Now for more, Lian Qingxuan spoke with Yao Shujie, Chiang Kong Professor of Economics at Chongqing University.
2: The 2026 International Advanced Air Mobility Expo is now underway in Shanghai. Why did China decide to hold this expo now? And how would you assess the current development stage of this industry in China?
3: The Chinese economy has entered a stage of improving from the low quality to high quality development. And Chinese economy on the main is slowing down due to the structural transformation. And the transformation is moving from the traditional agriculture, manufacturing, services to the so-called emerging industry and emerging technology. The low-altitude economy is the new emerging economy, services and manufacturing and also infrastructure development. It's a highly comprehensive emerging industry and services for China. And it involves a lot of new innovation, new productivity and also new services area. This expo in Shanghai is a demonstration of China's concerted effort from the central to the local government of how to cultivate the low-altitude economy for now and also for the future as part of the integrated effort to develop the so-called new productive forces supporting China's modernization and development in the future.
2: The low-altitude economy involves a long industrial chain. So which upstream and downstream industries do you expect to benefit the most?
3: The so-called low-altitude economy actually includes comprehensive industrial chain from the upstream and the upstream and the downstream. The upstream, we're talking about the manufacturing of the flying equipment, for example, like the helicopter, the aerodrome, and also the eVTOL. This modern equipment is an emerging manufacturing industry. It's brand new for the last few years or less than a decade. And it will emerge into a bigger and bigger industry. Some of the manufacturing firms are already listed in the stock exchange. The other thing is the infrastructure. The infrastructure like also mini airport or mini flying platform for these kinds of flying machines. And also electricity charges, electricity development, also battery, also the green energy services, air navigation like the Beidou. This is the second infrastructure development. And the downstream is about the services. The services that supporting the logistics of the low-altitude flying machine and also the distribution of goods and services from the starting point to the end point up to the customer's level. And finally is the integration, the services which are needed to support the kinds of industry and services and the infrastructure which I just mentioned. So there is an integrated circuit in the process from equipment manufacturing

0: actually infrastructure, logistic, to the regulation and the platforms. This is going to affect every cities in China, and we already have some very successful example from Guangzhou to Shenzhen, the regular flying services, and the Jingdong services, delivery of goods and parcels from one place to another. And there will be more and more services and production to be open. For example, like tourism, sport seeing, and distribution of goods to the Lake Mo area and the mountain areas, and also services for agriculture. For example, like plant protection, you can use the aerodrome to broadcast fertilizers and also insecticides. This used to be done by relatively low level machinery and also human being. And in the future, we don't need even any kinds of human being at all. We just use the platform and also the logistic platform, which I just mentioned.
1: Yes, and as you've mentioned before, emerging technologies such as AI, autonomous flight, beta navigation, and new energy are merging fast with the low-altitude industries. So how is this combination reshaping industry development, as demonstrated by many exhibits at this Shanghai Expo?
0: The low-altitude economy is not isolated. It actually is built upon the fast development of China's extensive infrastructure development and also technology, particularly the Internet of Things, air navigation, and also the AI technology automation. These are already built in the new energy battery, of course. These are already built on the existing production system within the economy, particularly the concept area which I just mentioned. Now, the AI is another issue. It can be embedded into many, many production activity and many production system. The low-altitude economy certainly would require lots of this newly developed AI technology, particularly, you know, the concept calculation, logistic development, and also distribution of goods and services, and the concept of safety control in the air, especially this low altitude is going to be fairly low, something like 100 meters, 200 meters, 300 meters, up to 1,000 meters for most of the flying equipment. And this would require a lot of fairly precise artificial intelligence calculation, the so-called digital economy driven by the AI. You know, in order to not only to increase the efficiency, the safety, but also to reduce the cost and also promote the technological development. This Shanghai Expos of the low altitude is actually to regularly gauge the kinds of new development technology and also to exchange what other people are doing in the platform in one, you know, one province with another province and also the rest of the world. We have some fairly advanced manufacturing and low altitude developers in the world joining the Shanghai Expos. And also the many, nearly about 600 organizations or enterprises within China, they provide lots of new equipment and also ideas and models into the system. So I expect that the development of the low altitude economy, including the component which I just mentioned, is going to accelerate fairly, fairly quickly in the next 3 to 5 years. And it will be emerging to become a fairly major new economy pillar in the Chinese economy system. Because the Chinese economy on demand, we are actively looking for new investment and new area to support the high quality development in the country.
1: As the low altitude economy develops, what are the key challenges facing this industry and what need to be done to achieve large scale commercial adoption?
0: The biggest challenge is, of course, is the evolving technology, because we don't know what will be the technology to become fully mature. Lots of new technology are under development, and also there are lots of scope for further advancement to reduce the cost and also to improve the system efficiency. The second is the infrastructure development, how the infrastructure is going to be integrated with the existing

0: infrastructure, for example, like motorway, high-speed rail, and also the so-called distribution of goods and services at the moment, how these are going to be integrated in making the low-altitude economy to be part of the more macro system so that the scope of economy could be exploited and the cost could be reduced to a minimum. And certainly is the regulation and safety between regions, because the coordination between different localities, between different areas is very important. So the country need to produce a very transparent regulatory and institutional framework to guide the healthy development of the low altitude system. And again, including the regulation, they are also immature. They are still under discussion. Lots of policy are just fairly premature. And as the technology, the system getting more and more developed and advanced, then these kinds of regulation have to be changed regularly and quickly to meet the new situation. Mm. Now, the concept expose activity in Shanghai is just one of the arena the country could produce a new system. But there's lots of things to be coordinated at the central and the local level and between the local authority and the enterprises which are involved in the development of the low altitude economy system.
1: That was Yao Shujie, Chiang Kong Professor of Economics at Chongqing University. This is World Today. We'll be back.
2: 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I'm Elaf Ellard, economics professor and member of the Data Science and AI Center at New York University, Shanghai. 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
1: Welcome back. A Chinese animated film inspired by the legend of the Eight Immortals is set for an international release this summer. All Wishes Come True opens in Australia, New Zealand, and Papua New Guinea on August 13th, followed by releases in North America, the UK, Ireland, and the Netherlands a day later. The film debuted on the Chinese mainland on Saturday and has already earned about 370 million yuan, or over $50 million, helping drive this year's summer box office past 4 billion yuan, or nearly $600 million. For more on this, Xu Yawen spoke with Tang Jiman, professor of Chinese cinema, CET program, at Capital Normal University.
3: Professor Tang, All Wishes Come True is inspired by the legendary story of the Eight Immortals, one of the most iconic tales in Chinese culture. But instead of portraying them as larger-than-life figures, the film tells the story of them as ordinary people before they became legends. In your view, what makes this reinterpretation meaningful for today's audiences?
4: The reinterpretation is profoundly meaningful for me. I think one of the major reasons is, let's use this bigger word, it's called the democratizes greatness. By that I mean, is strip away the kind of a celestial glow and showing the Eight Immortals as flawed, struggling everyday people. I mean, the people we see on the street, the people we meet in our classroom. And so in this sense, the film delivers a vital message for our anxious, hyper-competitive age, meaning that legends are not born, they are forged through ordinary choices. And I think this film is so particular in terms of saying that the very opposite is to modern culture, which is obsessed with intimate genius, the prodigy, the natural, the chosen one. And so the immortals actually were not chosen ones because they were special. They became special because they persist through the sufferings. If we look at the stories of these eight immortals, every single one character, be it the iron worker, a beggar, or maybe a scholar, their divinity didn't come from a magical spell, but from how they responded to failure, betrayal, and loss. And so for audiences exhausted by the pressure to be exceptional from day one, this is liberating. It says your current struggle isn't a sign. You don't belong. It's a raw material of who you are becoming. Mm-hmm. And so this is, I think, one of the main reasons.
3: If we look into the theme behind the film, it's backed by Pearl Studio, the animation company behind films such as Kung Fu Panda 3.

0: 3 and Over the Moon. And together with the CMC Pictures, which has been involved in the production and distribution of major Chinese film franchises. So how do the film's high production standards combined with Chinese cultural elements help it connect with the audiences around the world?
1: Well, once again, I think the film's ability to connect with global audiences rests on this very tripartite formula. First thing first, world-class craftsmanship as the vessel, the means, the tools. Secondly, authentic Chinese aesthetics as the soul. And thirdly, universally human emotion as the very bridge. And so together they transform a distinctly Chinese legend into a story that feels both exotic and intimately relatable to anyone, anywhere. So first thing I would say, it is the very high production standards, which is supposed to be the global entry ticket for a film to succeed. The backing, for example, by Pearl Studio and CMC Picture isn't just a credential. It is a promise of quality that international audiences have learned to trust. If you look at CMC Pictures' credential, this is a film company that actually has been built a distribution network spanning over 100 countries, 500 cities since 2016, which successfully launched titles like The Wandering Earth and Neja internationally. This logistical muscle ensures the film doesn't just get made, it gets seen by audiences across the country and across the world, because it's tailored to marketing strategies for different regional markets. And so the technological excellence, as well as this very high production standards, plus the distinctive theme, the visual poetry from tradition, the character design and storytelling, which all actually help us to reimagine this very mythology for modern taste.
0: Professor, let's look at the economic side of the story. We know the 2026 summer movie season has already generated more than 4 billion yuan, that's about $570 million in box office revenue. Against this strong market backdrop, All Wishes Come True has also generated impressive box office results shortly after its release, surpassing nearly $50 million. So what does this performance tell us about Chinese audiences' growing interest in traditional cultural elements and their willingness to pay for high-quality domestic animation?
1: Yeah, the box office performance of All Wishes Come True exceeding, for example, like $47 million just within 4 days of its release, which is quite remarkable. It achieved a rare kind of a counter-trend growth. And earning an outstanding 9.7, almost 10 score on a major ticketing platform like Maoyan. It tells this powerful story that goes beyond mere financial success. It signals a profound shift in Chinese audience behavior, revealing this very maturing cultural market where heritage and quality are now a key drive of consumptions in the market. I think one thing that I need to highlight at this point is that it is now actually this the success is happening against a backdrop of a booming summer movie season. And this season, in fact, for example, provides the largest audiences, student, for example, the student population, younger, the middle class with disposable income. I mean, these are the major backbones of this very season, and especially driving the box office success. Secondly, I think that by countertrend, the film box office continued to rise even after its opening weekend. It's a very rare countertrend, or what we call the nidia growth. This is a strong signal, a powerful word of mouth, as initial viewers actively recommend it to others, showing that they perceive it as a product worth paying for. This, once again, tells so much about the previous film, Dear You, Remember Ge Ama De Qing Shu. That one was also quite a success in terms of box office revenue because of this word-of-mouth effect. That very spreading the word of the goodness of this film, in fact, would contribute to this huge success and eventually suggest this robust and growing public interest in cultural product, especially culture product rooted in Chinese tradition.
0: Lastly, Professor Tong, so recent successes such as Neja 2 have brought Chinese animation greater international attention, and this new movie All Wishes Come True will debut around the world. So what changes have you observed in China's animation industry in terms of storytelling, technology, and global outreach?
1: Well, I think the Chinese animation industry is undergoing a very profound transformation, moving from an era of outsourcing to one of these confident global cultural contribution. This shift is driven by three key developments that work in concert. I think first thing first, it is a sophisticated reinvention of traditional storytelling, and then a monumental leap in production technology and a strategic evolution in global outreach. These three things actually contribute to these phenomenal success of films such as Ne Zha 2 and including All Wishes Come True. This is a clear testament to this very maturation, demonstrating a growing ability to balance authentic cultural identity with universal appeal. And reinterpretation of the hero's journey in All Wishes Come True and in Ne Zha 2 all actually speak volume in terms of transforming its protagonist from a static folk hero into a complex, rebellious figure, wrestling with the themes of identity, destiny, and the friction between individual will and societal expectations. And so, my answer to this is that the Chinese animation is becoming increasingly international appeal because of the strong kind of a connection that they try to build through filmmaking. Production standard, outreaching, and very, in a sense, internationally, universally storytelling techniques. And lastly, I think it is the global and universal value that they try to, in a sense, profess through these very traditional Chinese film.
2: That was Teng Jimeng, professor of Chinese cinema CET program at Capital Normal University. This is World Today. Stay with us. Paramount Skydance has won European Union antitrust approval for its $110 billion acquisition of Warner Brothers Discovery after agreeing to end the film distribution joint venture with Universal Pictures in Europe. The European Commission said the company will dissolve the partnership within 13 months of completing the merger. It also agreed not to enter into any new film distribution deals with Universal in Europe for the next 10 years. However, a U.S. court has ordered Paramount Skydance to pause the merger while it considers a legal challenge from a coalition of states, despite the transaction having already received approval from the U.S. Department of Justice. Now, for more, we're joined by Harvey Zodin, former vice president of ABC TV Network and senior fellow of the Center for China and Globalization. Thank you very much for joining us, Mr. Zodin.
3: My pleasure.
2: First of all, why does Paramount Skydance want to buy Warner Brothers Discovery? What is behind this deal?
3: Well, it's a combination of things. I would say that their basic argument is that Hollywood's becoming a scale business, and relatively smaller players like it may not survive against the Amazons, the Apples, the Disneys, and Netflix. And their argument is that the entertainment industry has shifted from a world of profitable cable channels and movie theaters to a world dominated by streaming subscriptions, massive content libraries, global distribution and technology platforms. And so the company would also get additional assets, including HBO and Max, CNN, TNT, a much larger film and TV library. Paramount's arguing that combining the companies are going to create a stronger competitor with more content, lower costs, and better bargaining power. They project billions in savings through technology integration and corporate efficiencies and other synergies. So to me, there's no question that these arguments are true to some degree. But in my view, there's mergers, mega mergers, mega mergers, and mega mega mergers. Mm. And this is at the heart of the proposed merger. To me, as a former ABC vice president, this deal is even more about politics than economics. It's all about winning control of the hearts and minds of American voters. Paramount already controls CBS, which was a big thorn in President Trump's side. Now they want control of CNN. Paramount is owned by the Ellison family, major Trump backers and amongst his most well-heeled supporters. If they can get CNN through this merger, they've gotten a pathway to the hearts and minds of American voters, hook, line, and sinker.
2: The European Union only approved the deal after Paramount agreed to end its film distribution partnership with Universal in Europe. Why was that such an important condition?
3: Well, to me, it's just a small bone thrown by the EU Commission to try to justify that it's acting in the best interest of consumers in Europe. I don't think it was really that important at all. Of course, there are valid concerns about media concentration and distribution, but those are small potatoes compared to real competition questions. Even putting politics aside, there's massive questions about consolidations in U.S. entertainment industry. So just look at the names of these entities themselves. There are already mergers within mergers within mergers. So we're talking about consolidation in U.S. entertainment industry. There used to be three major studios in Hollywood. There now will be less. And so prices are going to go up. More mediocre content, less choice for consumers. That's why we have antitrust laws that today are being totally ignored.
2: Then turning to the United States, the Writers Guild of America opposes the merger over threats to writers' livelihoods and the U.S. entertainment industry's health. Are they overreacting, and what could this mean for people working behind the scenes as well as for audiences?
3: No. They're not overacting or overreacting at all. This is their bread and butter. This is their life. And so it means that also when you combine this with the threat of AI, there's going to be a hell of a lot of less jobs for these very talented people. So that's number one. But from the consumer side, there's going to be less choice, less good products, and more dictation by these few industries that are left to tell consumers what they want, whether they want it or not.
2: Then if the merger goes through, what do you think will be the biggest beneficiaries?
3: I think the biggest beneficiary will be President Trump and the Republican Party, because I believe that having control of NBC already and now salivating to get control of CNN, they're going to literally be able to control what American voters get to see and hear. And that's a big ball game in America, trying to control hearts and minds.
2: Thank you very much. That was Harvey Zodin, former vice president of ABC TV Network and senior fellow of the Center for China and Globalization. That's all the time for this edition of World Today. Making news today, China has urged the United States to properly manage differences. And Saudi Arabia and the United States have signed an agreement to cooperate in the peaceful usage of nuclear energy. And this year's International Advanced Air Mobility Expo is underway in Shanghai. To listen to this episode again or to catch up on previous episodes, you can download our podcast by searching for World Today. I'm Dou Hongyu in Beijing. Thank you so much for listening. Bye for now.

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1: Now the news. I'm Shane Bigham. China attracted more than 400 billion yuan, or 60 billion U.S. dollars in foreign investment in the first half of the year, with the number of newly established foreign-funded firms rising 5.3%. According to Vice Commerce Minister Yan Dong, investment in high-tech industry surged over 33%, accounting for a record 42.4% of total inflows. Nearly 4,800 foreign companies increased their investment in China during the period, reflecting continued confidence in the Chinese market. China's top political adviser has met Czech Chamber of Deputies Speaker Tomio Okamura in Beijing, calling for stronger cooperation and renewed friendship between the two countries. Wang Huning said China's ready to work with the Czech Republic while respecting each other's core interests and major concerns. Okamura reaffirmed that Prague adheres to the One China policy and said his country is willing to expand dialogue and cooperation. Chinese Foreign Minister Wang Yi's called on Britain to provide a fair, equitable, and non-discriminatory business environment for Chinese companies and avoid imposing security implications on economic and trade issues. Wang made the remarks during a meeting with British Foreign Secretary Ed Miliband in Manila. Miliband said the UK attaches importance to long-term, stable relations with China and is willing to enhance cooperation in areas including climate change, global security, and development. Meantime, the Chinese foreign minister says China and Egypt have made important contributions to global peace and development over the past 70 years of diplomatic relations. Meeting his Egyptian counterpart in Manila, Wang Yi called on the two sides to deepen cooperation while jointly building a China-Egypt community with a shared future in the new era. Badr Abdulati said Egypt firmly adheres to the One China principle and is ready to expand cooperation with China in areas such as electric vehicles, solar energy, and industrial parks. A China-supported agricultural poverty reduction project in Laos has entered a new phase of long-term operation after a handover ceremony in Vientiane. The two-year project, backed by China's Guangxi Zhuang Autonomous Region, has improved farming infrastructure, introduced smart agricultural technologies, and provided training for local communities. The initiative offers valuable experience for poverty reduction and agricultural cooperation in the Lansang Mekong region. The South Korean Unification Minister says Seoul has effectively dropped its denuclearization-first policy and shifted toward a peace-first strategy in dealing with the Democratic People's Republic of Korea. Chung Dong-young said the priority is to restore dialogue with Pyongyang and focus on freezing its nuclear program first, arguing that talks cannot begin if denuclearization is set as a precondition. The European Commission has fined Google 890 million euros, or just over a billion U.S. dollars, for violating the EU Digital Markets Act. The penalties target the U.S. tech giant's restrictions on app developers and its practice of favoring its own services in search results. The EU has ordered Google to end the practices within 60 days. Russian Foreign Minister Sergey Lavrov and U.S. Secretary of State Marco Rubio have discussed the Ukraine crisis and bilateral relations during talks in Manila. Lavrov said Russia remains ready for a political and diplomatic settlement of the conflict while opposing continued arms supplies to Ukraine. The two sides also welcome renewed contacts between Russia's State Space Corporation and NASA and express support for expanding parliamentary and cultural exchanges. The two sides also discuss efforts to normalize the operating conditions of their respective diplomatic missions. Saudi Arabia and the United States have signed an agreement on cooperation in the peaceful use of nuclear energy. The Saudi Energy Ministry says the deal will promote the exchange of nuclear technology, expertise, and knowledge, adding that cooperation will be carried out in line with international standards on nuclear safety and non-proliferation. The ministry said the agreement will also support Saudi efforts to diversify energy sources and expand investment in technological cooperation. Thai Prime Minister Anutin Charnvirakul has condemned an armed attack in southern Narathiwat province that killed five paramilitary rangers. Gunmen opened fire and threw pipe bombs at a checkpoint on Wednesday. Anutin called it a terrorist act and ordered authorities to track down those responsible and strengthen security measures. The attack comes as Thailand continues efforts to restore peace in its southern border provinces, which have been plagued by violence for years. China's received a pair of Qing Dynasty stone lion sculptures returned by South Korea during a handover ceremony in Seoul. The marble sculptures, believed to have once stood at the entrance of a Qing-era royal residence, were acquired in the 1930s by the founder of South Korea's Kansong Art Museum, who had long reportedly hoped they'd one day be returned to China. And that's the news. I'm Shane Bigham.
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3: 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Hey everyone, this is Jason Smith, host of The Bridge podcast from sunny California. 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We love The Bridge.

0: Hey everyone, I'm Jason Smith, originally from sunny California, now living in beautiful Beijing. Joining us today is Carlos Garrido, a Cuban-American philosophy professor, director of the Midwest Marx Institute, and secretary of education for the American Communist Party. He's the author of books including The Purity Fetish and The Crisis of Western Marxism and Why We Need American Marxism. Welcome to The Bridge to China, Carlos.
1: Well, it's a pleasure to be here. Thank you so much for having me.
0: Yeah, I'm delighted to get your ideas on some of the things that have been rattling around in my brain. I'm in China. I'm proud of what China is doing because I was here before it was great. And, you know, I want to know what Marxists in America think of the CPC and what China's doing.
1: Well, it's kind of mixed. In my organization, the American Communist Party, we learn a lot from the experience of China. We're a Marxist-Leninist organization, and theoretically, we identify as Marxism-Leninism Unified Tendency, which means that we seek to learn from the wisdom of struggles in the real world that have actually accomplished something. So for us, the most advanced socialist state to date is, of course, China. We learn a lot from the experience, not just of Mao, but Deng Xiaoping, basically the experience of all of the great leaders that have spearheaded the Chinese Revolution through the different stages up until the current era in Xi Jinping. So for us, China is the beacon of socialism, and it's made it very easy to argue in favor of socialism in the U.S. because all we really have to say at this point is, go look at China, which is something that Deng Xiaoping had predicted, that the evident socialism becomes evidently better than capitalism when anyone just shows up to a country that's socialist and sees how clearly superior it is. And I think that's the stage where we're at with China, at least someone who got to see it coming from America. When I came back to America, it made me feel like I was in a fourth world country flying into Chicago O'Hare Airport. It was just the contrast was tremendous. And that's that the city that I saw was Beijing. I barely got to see the nicer sides of Beijing. And then I went to Anxi, China, in the center, which I was told was one of the poorer cities in China. And before I arrived, I was expecting much greater poverty. I did not honestly find any poverty. I didn't find homeless people. I didn't find crackheads running around loose in the streets as we do so regularly in the wealthiest cities in America. I found everything was technologically modernized and had a very beautiful Chinese aesthetic that was tied to it. I didn't find any poverty at all. It was a great contrast. So for our tendency, China's this beacon that makes arguing for socialism a lot easier. But there's other tendencies in the U.S. Tied to this tradition that can be broadly called Western Marxism, which has been one of the center focuses of my work critiquing, which argue that China is not actually socialist. It's just a capitalist state that super exploits its workers. Some of them go even as far as saying that China is imperialist, that its actions in Africa and stuff are imperialist, or that the Belt and Road is imperialist, and that you know, the Communist Party of China is to blame for not pressing that magical button that they seem to think exists that abolishes just commodity production and brings about a fully communist society. And it's there's a quote from Samir Amin, which I think captures what these leftists are like quite eloquently, which is that they condemn China for not having the socialism of the year 3000. So the vast majority of leftists in America were broadly within that framework. Now it's kind of changing because of people like IShowSpeed's trip to China, because of Hassan Piker's trip to China, where he has promoted a much more friendlier perspective of China. It's also changed somewhat because of the influence of people that are like influencers within like the ACP, people like Jackson Hinkle, Eddie Smith, who co-founded the Midwestern Marx Institute with me. His influence on TikTok has done a lot to change the perception of Americans on there, especially on the Americans on the left, about China. But that's primarily the split. There's like the ultra leftists who think, you know, it hasn't gone far enough. It isn't fully communist, therefore it should be condemned. And then there's normal communists that are like, yeah, it's doing great. It's still developing. It's obviously not perfect. Nothing can be. Everything's in a process, in a constant process of developing. But it's quite literally the beacon of socialism. And because of that, it's, you know, for me, the beacon of freedom and democracy in the world today.
0: And you kind of touched on this already, but I'm really curious about your own perspective, not necessarily that of other Americans, because you study communism, you study socialism, you know, you're at the forefront of what's going on in the United States. How do you think

0: Marxism is not a series of dogmas and conclusions that were arrived at by Marx, Engels, Lenin, Mao, you know, whoever else you want to add. It's a method. It's a way of analyzing the world. And most principally, it's a systematic method, a way of analyzing history through the different systems that have evolved and how some systems in the process of developing and then undeveloping give way to other systems. And the question is, what is it that makes something like capitalism, capitalism? Is it just commodity production? Is it just the fact that it has markets? No, that's not the case. And it's very clearly not the case because in the third volume of Capital, which is published after Marx's death, Marx explores the existence of markets and the existence of commodity production in pre-capitalist societies, in feudal European societies, in ancient slave societies, in Greece and Rome. So it becomes very clear that these institutions, they function as what a scholar that's Australian but teaching in China, Roland Bohr, calls universal institutional forms. And if anyone is familiar with how within the tradition of Marxism and also of Hegel, the concepts of the universal in particular are understood, in order for something to exist as a universal, it can exist as universal only through taking a particular form. So the universal institutional form of the market or of even capital or private property or different forms of property, they can only exist insofar as they can be articulated and take shape through a particular social system. So there's nothing precluding China from utilizing markets, from utilizing capital, from utilizing private property in order to develop its socialist project of construction, because pre-capitalist societies have also used and have also used those universal institutional forms, those institutions within their societies. The question has always been, what function is the general system going to give to those specific institutions? And it's clear that within capitalism, it's one specific function, the function that everything is forced to serve, which is the accumulation of capital. And what we see in China is diametrically opposed to that. Are there capitalists in China? I don't know. It depends on whether you accept the theory of the new class or not. But are there billionaires and are there people that own big companies? Of course there are. But the question is, are those people in control in China as they are in the major capitalist countries in the West? Is big business in control in China, or is the state capable of, you know, riding the tiger, as the metaphor goes, and utilizing capital in order to serve the ultimate ends of the state, which is to further the process of socialist construction, improve people's living standards, build common prosperity, et cetera, and transition China from what it considers itself to be right now, which is at a lower stage of socialism, according to academics like Chang and Fu, who has a conception of the three stages of socialism, which is a genuine, insightful development of Marxism, go from a lower stage of socialism to a higher one. So the question of markets, it's actually a very simple one. And one of the metaphors that I use is that of music. You wouldn't go into a monastery and just because you hear music, call it a nightclub. You wouldn't go into a socialist society and just because you see markets, call it capitalism. It's not. It's a universal institutional form being used in a completely different manner because it's a different particular social system. What China has is socialism with Chinese characteristics. It sees itself, as I mentioned, as in a lower stage of socialism, advancing across the what an academic, a scholar I admire very much, like Chang and Fu, calls the three stages of socialism. It sees itself as advancing on that path. And everything is part of a process. It's impossible to try to build a very advanced socialist society in a world that's still dominated by capitalist imperialism, in a world where China still faces threats from the U.S. empire, as is basically every other country in the world that exists outside of the sphere of influence of U.S. imperialism.
1: Yeah, the idea of this purity kind of Marxism that some people come from, I think, is a little ridiculous. But let's talk about, you know, you mentioned that in the past that China embodies American ideals. And that's a very peculiar thing to say, I think. Can you explain what you mean?
0: Yeah, well, it's, when I think about, as a scholar of American socialist history and radical traditions in the United States, I think that the essence of how the American people come to think about something like democracy, which is so intimately tied to what they conceive the purpose of the state and society to be, can be adequately captured in a very famous expression that wasn't first uttered, but became famous through Lincoln's Gettysburg Address, which is government of, by,

0: and for the people. And when you think about it from that standpoint, it's very evident that the United States in the current moment, and I would argue for most of its history, has never really had government of, by, and for the people. It's always been government of, by, and for big business. If you want to put it in modern terms that people seem to really enjoy, government of, by, and for the Epstein class is something that I've heard people call it today. And the question is the following. What does China have? Well, by virtue of being socialist, it has a government whose sole purpose is not representing the interests of big business and just helping them get richer and richer and richer because their pockets are being lined by big business as it is in America. The whole purpose of the government is to improve people's lives, to promote common prosperity, to advance down the path that brings the regular person dignity. And you can see that very clearly from staggering world historic facts such as China's lifting of 900 million people out of absolute poverty, which is, you know, again, unprecedented, which means it's never been done in history. It's a feat that has never been done in history. And it was accomplished with the leadership of the Communist Party of China, which tells you a little bit about what the purpose of the society is. It's to build a society that's actually of, by, and for the people. When I think about some of the major theorists of democracy in the US, whether it's Thomas Jefferson or W.E.B. Du Bois or John Dewey. For those that don't know, I got to work at the Center for Dewey Studies in Southern Illinois when I was doing my PhD. I got to work with Dewey's unpublished manuscripts. He spent a few years traveling across China, and a lot of his speeches had never been published before. I was one of the people who was in charge with editing and preparing those for a forthcoming publication. But when I think about these thinkers and how they speak about democracy and how they talk about the incompatibility of a capitalist system, which by necessity puts capital in command, and the ideals of democracy as they understand them, I can see very evidently that a society like China is much more in line with actualizing that vision of democracy that the major theorists of American democracy had than the contemporary United States. I've seen quotes, and I've cited it in some of my scholarship, from John Dewey talking about democracy not as going to the booth every 2 to 4 years to vote for a politician that's, you know, provided for you by these two big business parties, which he called the two parties, the two big business parties, which make politics function as just a shadow cast on society by big business. And this was the guy called America's philosopher of democracy. He says, instead, we need to have democracy as a way of life, as a way of thinking about people's everyday participation and having a sense of them actually being represented in the things that are done. In other words, government of, by, for the people, or to put it in the etymological understanding of democracy as it existed in Greece, demos as common folk, kratos as the ability to rule over, exert power over in society. To put it in terms that are familiar with people within the Marxist tradition, that's what dictatorship of the proletariat was. Dictatorship means that ability to rule, to have power over, and proletariat is just the working class, the vast majority of society. China has that. You know, China has a society that actually represents people and not the interests of big business. And I've found quotes from Xi Jinping, where he's talking about democracy as a way of life, that had I not known better, I would have felt that I was reading John Dewey. So as someone who's familiar with the traditions that are at the core of how American theorists and the best minds in the US have thought about democracy, I can't help but think that China is much more American than the current state of the US.
1: Incredibly well articulated. I can see why you are a professor. Oh yeah.
2: You're listening to The Bridge.
1: So how do you think other Marxists in the West, let's forget the United States, just the West collectively, can or should approach the actual existing socialism in China? How should they look at it theoretically and practically?
0: Well, the first thing that they have to do, given that a lot of them don't necessarily support China because it doesn't live up to their pure conception of what socialism should be, which in operating in that form, they're not Marxist at all, because the essence of Marxism is actually analyzing how the world is developing and not taking these abstract ideals that you use to then measure the world up against. And if the world fails, you condemn the world in order to preserve the purity of the ideals, which is how these people operate. The first thing they should do is actually understand that China is giving us experiences

0: and wisdom and insights and data that we should use to analyze how socialism actually comes to develop in the real world, not as this abstract speculative project, but as something happening in the real world. Marx and Engels had ideas about how socialism would look like the day after the revolution, that when they actually come to experience, you know, two decades after publishing the Manifesto of the Communist Party, what they called the first dictatorship of the proletariat in the Paris Commune of 1871, they adjust their ideas. Those ideas that were core to them in terms of what socialism implied, that they transformed and evolved as the real world evolved. And that's how we should approach the experience of 20th century communism and the experience of contemporary China, not as presuming we are right and our ideas are correct and we're going to condemn the world when it doesn't live up to it, but how do we learn from the real struggles of real people fighting for socialism in the world, and how does that help us shape the idea and refine it and give it more rigor? That's how we should approach China. And one of the most principal things for me that comes from the experience of Chinese socialism is that from the start, it was clear that it had to develop a Sinified Marxism, and in conjunction with that, a socialism with Chinese characteristics. Mao and Stalin had a fairly good relationship with each other, but there was moments where there were clashes because the Soviet Union, since it had been the first state that won socialism, the center of the Comintern, of the Communist International, the Third International, it would often tell countries what to do in their own countries, and it would sometimes stifle the ability for organic indigenous currents of Marxism to develop and to attune this universal content of socialism with the particular trajectories of their country. And those things that the Comintern tried to impose on the Communist Party of China and Chinese revolutionaries that, you know, led to certain frictions between Mao and Stalin. And when that was the case, Mao always chose keeping the road of a struggle for socialism that attuned itself with the particular characteristics that he inherits with a very ancient 5,000-year-old Chinese civilization. That's not something we can copy-paste, but the insight of we need to discover how to make this universal phenomenon of the class struggle and of the struggle for socialism, how do we attune it with the specific context that we're in, with the specific trajectory of the countries or civilizations that we're in. That's one of the most central insights that comes from the Chinese Revolution. That's one of the things that I try to focus on in my book, Why We Need American Marxism. I look at, well, how has China done this? Has it done this by only focusing on the people that were already radical and left-wing? No, we have, you know, figures like Confucius and Lao Tzu and all these different great philosophers from Chinese history that had elements of them that, you know, politically could be called reactionary, and elements of them that were very progressive. And China looks at them with a nuanced lens. It appreciates the contradictions that were in these eras and in these thinkers, and it tries to pull the rational kernels and integrate that into its current conception of the world, into its current form of Marxism, Leninism, Mao Zedong thought, et cetera, et cetera, et cetera, and integrate it into the experience of socialism with Chinese characteristics, because it's the basic human and civilizational material upon which socialism is being built. If you're in America, if you're in the West, you have to do the same. You know, your country might have been like the U.S. is, the great imperial hegemon. It might have been founded on, a genocide of indigenous people. It extended the transatlantic slave trade and slavery for a very long time. But as Marxists, we should understand that wherever you have that degree of oppression and exploitation, you also have its opposite. You have people that are fighting against that. And that history of the people that have fought against those tendencies within the U.S. is not only ignored, but often whitewashed and domesticated by U.S. textbooks. And the job of a Marxist, if you actually want to do what China did in China, what the Chinese communists did in China, if you actually want to do it in your own country, is tease out that history of struggle, that history of fighting for socialism, for workers' rights, for anti-imperialist values, for women's rights, etc. Tease it out. You know, tease out the contradictions in figures like the founding fathers. You know, someone like Thomas Jefferson owned slaves, was very expansionist and imperialist, but also provided at the level of his theory the foundation for the first ever socialist in the 1830s in the United States. One of the areas that I've had the pleasure to do research in, which I've only found one other person do research in this area, is the series of socialists that arise in the 1820s and 30s, people like William McClure and Thomas Skidmore and There's like six, seven of them. These individuals try to understand the system that they live under and formulate a way of envisioning a communist society. Basically, they called it a communalist society on the basis of the contradictions that were already present in the system, which is very similar to what Marxists have always held makes Marxism a scientific instead of a utopian form of socialism. For Marxism, the utopian socialists were the people that wanted to just ignore this reality of the system of capitalism and just go around and build an alternative elsewhere, just escape the system instead of going through it and seeing how within the womb of the system there's the possibility of a new world being born. There was these Americans in the 1820s and 30s that were basically doing an attempt at Marxism 20, 30 years before Marx, and no one knows of them. And they weren't basing themselves on theories that came from Europe. They're basing themselves on trying to extend some of the basic premises of how Jefferson thought of democracy. Some of them communicated these theories to Jefferson. And again, no one knows this history. But Jefferson himself replied to one of them and told them, actually, I think this extension of my ideas is pretty faithful. I don't think this communism thing would work in a nation as a whole, but I've actually seen it work in how indigenous communities function. So you're going to tell me that America is fundamentally anti-communist as the McCarthyites do? Of course not. That's just the big lie they have to tell the American people so that they don't recapture their own indigenous history of socialist and anti-imperialist and pro-worker struggle, which is extremely rich. If you ask someone like Lenin, what country was probably going to have the first major socialist revolution at the turn of the 20th century, he would have probably said the U.S. In fact, he did say the U.S. was the most primed for socialism because we had an extremely strong socialist, left-wing populist movement. And all of that, what McCarthyism has tried to do is make us forget all of that. And part of what we have to learn from China is that the Chinese never forgot their roots. The Chinese, even when it meant clashing with the Comintern, they still favored this emphasis of let's remember where we came from because that is the material upon which we're building socialism. And that's part of what we're trying to do here in the U.S. That's one of the lessons that we think is fundamental from the Chinese experience of constructing socialism.
1: You know, I want to ask you about your perspectives on poverty alleviation, common prosperity, which I think you touched on very briefly at the beginning, homeless people. Mm-hmm. You know, when I arrived in China in 2012, I did see homeless people. And it wasn't so dissimilar from moving from San Francisco to Beijing, because it was like, okay, they have a similar set of problems to what we have. There wasn't a lot of drug use. That wasn't a really serious thing. But over the years, China has addressed poverty alleviation as one of its primary concerns. Every year, you know, I think it's $1 trillion equivalent are spent on infrastructure. A lot of that money goes into building homes, rebuilding villages, raising villages out of poverty, creating local economic prosperity. And what I've noticed over the years is that there are still homeless, but they're so incredibly rare that I only see homeless people maybe once a month. And it's usually just like one person. And maybe they, you know, they're psychologically not up to living in society in the way that we expect people to live in society. So really, China has gone from having a similar homeless problem to what the United States had, 15 years ago to today, basically not having homeless people, except for outliers. Why does communism solve this, whereas capitalism, a more pure form of capitalism in the United States, can't? And what can we learn from China?
0: Well, it's very simple. It's because capitalism, the ultimate function of the system is just to accumulate capital. To put it in simpler terms, to make profit for the people who have the capacity to make profit because they own the stuff that they can make profit from. So for instance, in the U.S., we have roughly 700,000 homeless people. Nonetheless, we have 33 times more empty homes than homeless people. So it's not a matter of we don't have enough homes to put these homeless people in. We have an abundance of empty homes. It's not even about building new homes. Perhaps we could build nicer homes. But we have, for every person that's on the streets begging for money without a home, there are 33 empty homes that they could be put in. I mean, it's completely outrageous. And when you ask, why is that the case? It's because houses here are for speculation and not for living. You know, to invert the quote from Xi Jinping, that over there, houses are for living in and not for speculation. It's that simple. It's the same thing when it comes to medicine. In the US, we don't have any shortage of medicine. Nonetheless, there's still 80,000 people dying a year because they don't have insurance. How ludicrous is that? I don't see that happening.

0: happening in China. And so China has a society that is able to subvert the profit motive when it has to, in order to have this higher purpose, this higher telos, the ultimate goal of society reign, which is actually improving people's lives. Let me provide just one example of how I saw it in Enshi. Enshi, the arrangement as I saw it was such that there was a promotion in the rural areas where there was more poverty, of people lifting themselves up through their work. That's the other thing. Americans are very critical of what they feel like is a handout. China's poverty alleviation has not been a handout. It's been creating the conditions through poverty alleviation secretaries for helping people lift themselves out of poverty through their own work, which also gives them dignity, because if you're just given a handout by the state, you don't have dignity. But if you feel like you got yourself out of poverty through the work, even though the state lent a hand, you keep your dignity as a human being. What I saw in Enshi was that there was this, I went to see some tea communes, and they told me that the larger cities nearby, which I think the largest one nearby was Wuhan, if I'm not mistaken, there's quotas of how much things like tea they have to buy from these places. So what's encouraged is that the major cities, the cities that are building tremendous prosperity, help the smaller cities, not by giving them handouts, but by doing something as simple as a percentage of the tea that you buy has to come from Enshi or something like that. That way it helps to stimulate industry and it helps people lift themselves out of poverty. I've also had the great pleasure of collaborating with someone who's now a part of the Midwestern Marx Institute as well, and our party, Chet Osman. I don't know if you've heard of him, but he's an American that translates Chinese movies and Chinese shows. He has a very popular YouTube channel where some of the most famous Chinese shows and movies he's translated. And he's working with us to translate books on poverty alleviation. We've published multiple articles where he's interviewed various people in China who have undergone that process of getting lifted out of poverty through their own work. And it's absolutely brilliant. I mean, we're doing reading groups and seminars all across the country, but especially in Chicago, where the Comrade is based, discussing this and showing Americans what we could do if we actually had a government, a society that cared about the people and not about representing the people in their pockets, which is big business.
1: You know, I have a stack of poverty alleviation books here next to me. I'm not going to bring them out, but I'm actually working on a book about it myself, trying to encapsulate what China's done. And you know, what's really interesting is they've done so many different things. Each, you know, you were talking about the difference between the Comintern and the CPC and how they approached, you know, organic local conditions. Every single village had different conditions. And so the way that the government engaged with the people there and had committees with the people there, and it just was unique to that particular village, their condition, their history, their ideas about how they wanted to lift themselves out of poverty. And then the state, yeah, they gave them support. And mostly it's people raising themselves out of poverty, except for people with like special disabilities and things like that. Oh, yeah.
2: You're listening to The Bridge.
1: I wanted to ask you because, you know, in the West, I was a Marxist in the US before I came to China, and everyone is so theoretical and everyone is in a huge debate with one another. And there's so much turmoil between different Marxist groups. You know, how does China's model differ from the traditional Western ideas that have been, you know, espoused about socialism and capitalism?
0: There was a moment there in your question where it broke up a little bit, but I'm going to guesstimate what the question was about. In the West, you have this very interesting predicament where there's this infatuation with ideas. And ideas are understood as these things that exist in this pure realm of the mind, whereas in other places, ideas are always already intimately tied to practices and the material institutions which structure those practices. But in the West, in my opinion, as a legacy and a result of Greek philosophy, which was extremely idealist, it had very rational kernels and positive things about it. But ultimately, the way it came to think about something like truth was as this sphere of pure ideas. For instance, the way it thought about the the category of what is universal is that which remains the same, unchanged. And nothing in the real world, in the material world, remains unchanged. Everything is constantly changing. You never step in the same river twice, as Heraclitus, one of the great brilliant minds of ancient Greece, said. And so whether it's with Plato or Aristotle, the two major minds that basically all of subsequent Western philosophy roots itself in some form or another, there has always been sustained this conception that what is ultimately true is that which is pure, and that which is pure exists at the realm of ideals. And ideals, again, as separated from material practices and separated from the quote-unquote corruption that is brought about in the material world, because the material world is constantly changing. That tradition, as far as I know, does not necessarily exist in China. Even in China, one of the things I've found through Roland Bohr's scholarship and reading other Chinese scholars is that there's a tremendous attuneness to contradiction. Dialectical materialism, so the philosophy of Marxism, fits right in with the worldview that kind of already existed in China, whether in the philosophy of Confucius or Taoism or something like that, where there was an appreciation for the inner contradictoriness of all things in the world, where there was an appreciation of how everything is already in a constant state of flux, how the only thing that's permanent is precisely that impermanence of the world, guided and moved by the internal contradictions that are in things. This worldview, which in many ways was already in Heraclitus, but never really won in Western philosophy, was already there in China. So Marx's philosophy, you know, it fits right in, you know, it's like butter to bread when it comes to China. Whereas in the West, we've had this fundamental ontology or metaphysics, whatever you want to call it, this worldview that has always been wary of something like contradiction. For instance, Parmenides, someone from the Eleatic school that I consider to be the foundation of this thinking about truth, he considered contradictions to be the path of opinion, the path of that which is not knowledge. He considered to hold a conception of the world as changing to be part of the path of opinion. So you have a worldview that ultimately says that which changes, that which is contradictory, that which is internally heterogeneous instead of uniform is necessarily false. And that's the ultimate worldview that wins out in the West. And so it produces this fundamental idealism. And that's ultimately the foundation of a lot of the errors that we have in the Marxism that develops in the West, in Western Marxism, because it translates Marxism not through its own terms, but through these terms, these idealist terms through which the Western psyche, if you want to categorize it in that manner, has understood the world. So there's a sort of mistranslation of Marx that occurs in the West, which is paradoxical because Marx is from the West, in ways in which that doesn't happen in the East. And Marx himself had a similar experience in his later years. He was obsessed with studying Russia. He became a big fan of Nikolai Chernyshevsky, the person who first wrote the novel What Is to Be Done, that Lenin's text in 1902 is based on. He was so obsessed with him that he wanted to stop writing himself to translate Chernyshevsky from Russian to English and other European languages. And what Marx came to realize at the end, there's explicit statements of this made in his letters, is that up until that point, he felt the Russians were the only ones that actually understood him. The only time that quote that he says, if they are Marxists, I myself am not a Marxist, it was because of how the French socialists had came to mistranslate Marxism. And he's like, what are you guys doing? If this is what you're calling Marxism, I'm not a Marxist. But when he looked at Russia and the Russian Marxists, he's like, yeah, somehow they're getting it. So there's been this issue in the fundamental worldview of how we come to think and approach the world that I think is rooted in the influence of Greek philosophy and how it expands in through Christianity, because ultimately Christianity inherits a lot of these ways of thinking about things like truth that still remains alive with Western Marxism, even though Marxism itself is in many ways a break and overcoming of those limitations.
1: Can we talk about American Marxism and ACP and other organizations as well? Like, there seems to be a huge debate about certain TikTok personalities and the way that some communist organizations are endorsing Democrats and the idea of purity. What is going on? You know, could you give us a

0: a brief 5-minute overview of the state of Marxism in America. What's at stake? And is there a possibility of these organizations working together? And if not, why?
1: Yeah, that's a mammoth of a question. And that takes up the most real estate in my book on the purity fetish. Because what I ultimately end up arguing is that there's three different forms that this purity fetish worldview, so this conception of only supporting or working with that which is pure enough, that there's three forms it takes in the US. One of them was the approach that leftists took to the phenomenon of MAGA. I was amongst those leftists when I was still living in a very cosmopolitan atmosphere in Miami. But when I moved to the Midwest and I actually ingrained myself with the MAGA base of the Midwest as I'm doing my graduate studies, I come to realize that what a lot of these people like about Trump is not his bigotry. They like him in many ways in spite of those bigoted comments. They like him because he presents himself as an outsider, as someone who was going to quote unquote drain the swamp, dismantle the deep state. He had even promised to reindustrialize the country, so do something very similar to what China's able to do with modernization projects. He had promised passing Medicare for all. People forget that in 2015 and 16, the base that supported Bernie, a lot of them also supported Trump because they both presented themselves as dissident outsiders of the system. In any case, the way that the US left fundamentally understood this phenomenon of the MAGA working class was as a base of fascism. And so they, and instead of approaching them and realizing, oh, these people are developing an embryonic form of class consciousness that we should disconnect from Trump and try to bring towards communism, because what they want out of Trump, they're never going to get out of Trump. They could only get it out of a socialist transformation of America. Instead of doing that, they just canceled them, because when it came to social issues like trans or maybe some issues of immigration or things of that nature, they didn't check off all of the social issues that the leftists needed checked off in order to support them. So in other words, they weren't pure enough for the leftists, right? Which is paradoxical, because a lot of these people were against the wars and they were still not pure enough to work with, while a lot of the liberals were in favor of the wars, like the proxy war against Russia, or democratic socialists like Kat Abugazela being in favor of waging a proxy war on China over Taiwan. But they're able to support and work with them because those individuals are very quote-unquote woke, as it's called here, very socially liberal on things like trans issues or something like that, militantly. So, and so that was one area where I thought the left is completely getting it wrong. This has nothing to do with how Marxism has approached the question of the masses, even when they have these so-called backward perspectives. The other thing is the question of American history. The left always had this national nihilism, this fundamental rejection of American history. And so they were never able to do what we just spoke about, which is giving a specific particular form to the struggle for socialism, because they considered America to be uniquely evil. And so what ends up happening paradoxically is that that develops into its own form of American exceptionalism, because what they're forced to admit is that everyone has had to give socialism their distinctive characteristics, but we, the unique Americans, are so evil that our socialism is going to be just pure. It's going to be completely unrooted in the real history of the country that we're waging a struggle for socialism in. So they very much had what Dimitrov called national nihilism. And the last one is how they analyze socialism. A lot of them, especially on the democratic socialist left, accepted the complete anti-communist lies about the Soviet Union, China, and all these different states. And they took this attitude that, look, socialism has failed everywhere it's been tried, but it's going to be us, the virtuous and enlightened Americans, we're the ones that are going to get it right. And why did they take that attitude? Well, because what they saw as socialism didn't live up to the idea that they had of socialism in their head. And so we operated in the left for many years before founding the ACP. We were within the historic Communist Party, the Communist Party USA. And because of our influence in the media and Eddie's influence on TikTok and these other different things that we were doing on the media, we brought a ton of people into the party. We helped to recruit a lot of people that had been disaffected by the experience of Bernie Sanders and had been radicalized into a more left-wing politics. We helped to bring them to communism and brought them to the Communist Party that we were a part of. And we had this operation specifically, Infrared, which is the media collective that the chairman of the ACP, Haz al-Din, founded. They had a strategy of taqiyya, of just working quietly within the party and trying to

advance our positions without too explicitly saying, you know, these ideas are coming from so-and-so streamer. In any case, we ended up actually winning a majority. There was a 32nd National Convention in 2024. The vast majority of the delegates were our people. And there was a vote on a pivotal issue, which was, is the Communist Party going to continue supporting the Democrats? In the middle of the Democratic Party waging what we consider to be a genocide on the Palestinian people through their support of Israel. And our side overwhelmingly won. And what ended up happening was that they, because it was a matter of clapping, instead of saying, okay, this side obviously won, they said, well, it's unclear, and so we're going to take it to this other body. And the other body was completely controlled by the leadership who wanted to continue supporting the Democrats. And that's what ended up happening. We started a petition after the fact, after the convention, because they also prevented us from debating in the convention, which is the central space for the democratic aspect of democratic centralism. And what happened to the people that signed the petition and to whole clubs that signed the petition is that they just got purged. And so because that organization had liquidated itself to such an extent, had to violate its own constitution, it wasn't just a matter of democratically operating within it and trying to push through your ideas. It wasn't just an ideological disagreement. There was the fact of this fundamental liquidation of the party as such because it violated its own constitutional premises. And when that happens, the forces that were the majority within the party, the people that had won on these key positions, reconstitute the party as the American Communist Party. That's the party that we see our legacy as being tied to. Now, there's other organizations in the U.S. that come from different tendencies. There's the PSL, which comes from this very strange type of Trotskyism, which is called Marxism, which is like Trotskyism, but somehow supporting actually existing socialism. We've always been open to working with them. We've always been open to working with absolutely anyone who wants to focus on the principal contradictions of fighting against U.S. imperialism and advancing the class struggle and pushing against the two imperialist parties, trying to find a third party, a broad, big tent, big umbrella coalition that we can run different candidates. So if there's a place that the PSL is stronger at, we help them and support them in that place to get a candidate elected. If there's a place that the ACP is stronger at, we help, you know, they would help us in that place. If there's a place where the Green Party is stronger at, you know, that sort of logic we have always been in favor of. We're extremely non-sectarian. And what we found is that whenever we reached out to some of these other organizations for collaboration, we get a cold no. You know, we get the hand, we get rejected. And the question is why? You know, a lot of their cadres are great people. They would love to collaborate with us. But the reality is that in politics, there's always this dimension that is not public, which is tied to how it is that leaderships in party, in different parties, handle things like funding and the way they see other people, not as, hey, there's these new people that are coming in and doing these things, let's work together, let's grow the movement. They see it as a threat of their funding base. And that's extremely unfortunate because after all, we're here not to, you know, get salaries and get rich off the cause, but to advance the cause, to work together. And I don't care if it's a new person that's more successful because of their youth at using the algorithm to go viral. You know, I welcome that. You know, if someone is older, that's what they should be, you know, welcoming, helping to mentor. And that's never the attitude that we received. You know, there's some organizations, the Green Party has been very friendly to us as of recent. I'm in contact with the person that's running for governor in California for them, Butch Weir. He tried to do a coalition with the DSA and PSL in California. And as far as how he describes it, they backstabbed him completely. And he had a very real chance of winning that race because he was like 5-6 points off from beating the Democratic candidate. So the state of the left is kind of a mess. We're always here pushing for unity. And even when we get the cold hand or the cold shoulder, we're always very forgiving. And if someone changes their mind, the ACP is the sort of organization that what we care about is the issues, not holding resentments. We're not sectarian, and we're open to working with everyone. And it's a product of those years of trying to diagnose what the hell is wrong with the left. Well, if we agree that what's wrong with it is a purity fetish, we, as now a organization in its own right, a political organization, cannot ourselves

0: themselves have a purity fetish. If someone a year ago was doing hit pieces on us and now they changed their mind, are we going to hold a grudge? No. Come here. Let's work together. Oh, yeah.
1: You're listening to The Bridge.
2: You mentioned imperialism and that the U.S. is imperialist. I'm not going to debate that. Sounds accurate to me. But what I'm interested in is that some people refer to China's activity in the developing world as also as imperialism, specifically the Belt and Road Initiative. What is your take on how China is engaging with other developing nations?
0: Well, it's completely erroneous because what China is doing is helping them to develop infrastructure, helping them to develop themselves, which is the complete antithesis of what European colonialism, imperialism, and neocolonialism did in places like Africa. There's a famous Walter Rodney book, How Europe Underdeveloped Africa. Well, China is helping to develop Africa. Now, what various heads of state that are not like socialists who trade with China do and the way that they handle those investments internally, that's none of China's business. That's not a systematic issue. Those are like arbitrary individual cases. But it's absurd to talk about Chinese imperialism in places like Africa or the Global South when they're doing the opposite of what imperialism has historically done, which is stifle and underdevelop the places as it completely sucks out raw materials and exports capital for the sake of making capital solely for the imperialist power without any consideration for the development of the place that it is exploiting and looting. And the other thing is the following. I am a follower of the analysis that's provided by the economist Michael Hudson, who holds that after World War II, imperialism develops to a new stage. You know, there's this thing that happens with Lenin's text, Imperialism, the Last Stage of Capitalism, that gets mistranslated from the original Russian. Sometimes the translation in the 20th century that was popular was for the subtitle, The Last Stage of Capitalism. But the original Russian is not the last stage, but the highest stage, which leaves it open for there being new stages of imperialism. And what we end up getting in the aftermath of the Second World War with the development of the Bretton Woods systems, the establishment of the dollar as a global reserve currency, is the transition from imperialism being an international phenomenon such that you can have these inter-imperialist great powers that rival with one another to a global phenomenon. Lenin never had to deal with something like the International Monetary Fund or the World Bank, which are the foundation of how finance capital operates today. And again, imperialism is the dominance of finance capital. And what we have today is a finance capital that's developed to a new stage. And what stage is that? Well, it's very clear that there's only one country that really has a say when it comes to the IMF and the World Bank and its activities around the world. And that's the U.S. because it's in part the U.S. dollar that is the global reserve currency. So to speak about imperialism in any real sense today is to speak about U.S. hegemonism, is to speak about the role of the dollar as a global reserve currency, of dollar hegemony, of the petrol dollar. You know, that's the essence of what imperialism is today. And by definition, if that's the systematic understanding of how imperialism functions today, China cannot be imperialist. None of those activities could be imperialist because they're not rooted in this global financial imperialist infrastructure backed up by the dollar with its fundamental basis in the U.S. as imperial hegemon.
2: You know, the CPC, the Communist Party of China, has been incredibly successful up to now in developing China and looking after the least well-off and developing infrastructure in other developing countries. Obviously, both of us and many people like us in America want to see something like that miracle happened for America as well. What kind of lessons are there for America in terms of developing a socialism with American characteristics in the CPC?
0: Well, tremendous ones. The first thing is that America is burdened by so much debt. Not only are its people in debt, its state is in debt. Almost half of what we pay in taxes goes not even to the government. It goes to the government paying back debts that it's accrued from banks. So we literally live in a country that doesn't have sovereignty. It's virtually owned by big banks. So the first thing would be to completely cancel all of that debt and do a debt jubilee. So what's facing the American people now is, are you either going to continue being a debt slave or are you going to free yourself? As far as the experience of the CPC, look, the only institution which is somewhat productive and seems to function and is actually creating new stuff in the U.S. is kind of the military-industrial complex. One of the things that we see in China is that the People's Liberation Army, what is it doing? Is it establishing bases around the world and harassing people and doing all these things? No, it's actually helping China. Whenever there's a natural disaster, they're the first people that are sent out to help. When COVID came around, it was the party and institutions like the PLA that helped to build hospital and do all these great things to help people. So it mobilized that very disciplined and organized infrastructure of the armed forces in the service of helping people, not of going abroad and bombing and obliterating other human beings. We could do that with our extremely large and somewhat productive for very destructive ends, military industrial complex. I see China do with the People's Liberation Army, the PLA, and other institutions where they're guided at helping people. We could do that as well. The other thing is having the capacity to just invest in infrastructure. Even if it's not quote unquote profitable for the big capitalists, you just invest in infrastructure because you're investing in your society. And that ultimately gets back to, is what China did in China possible within the current structure that the US has, within the current system? I think it's not possible. I look at all these geopolitical analysts that go abroad and they're very wise on a lot of things, on a lot of day-to-day datums of information and stuff. They keep track of everything and they have amazing chronological minds of connecting facts and stuff like that. But they always miss the systematic analysis. And so you hear them speak and they're like, man, if only the US understood that when it does so-and-so actions abroad, it's actually not benefiting the American people. If only it did this instead at home instead of doing this abroad. Yeah, if only, but there's a reason why it hasn't happened. It's because the system is not intended to do that. The purpose of the system is to do what it does, and what it does here is just make the rich people richer. And so for us to ever have even a semblance of the possibility of doing what China has done, the fundamental structure of power has to completely change. We're going to have to actually have that promise that Abraham Lincoln proclaimed in what was the hope of America, which is a government of, by, and for the people. Of having a society that's run not for profit, but to represent the people, that fundamental content of socialism, that's what America needs in order to accomplish what China has done. Without that, we'll never be able to have the massive cities that China has, the infrastructure development, the cleanliness, the poverty alleviation. We won't be able to have none of that if we don't make that fundamental systemic change.
2: Very well said. I'm with you 100%. Thank you so much for your time, Professor Carlos Garrido.
0: Thank you so much for having me on. It's been an honor talking to you again.

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1: Now the news. I'm Shane Bigham. China attracted more than 400 billion yuan, or 60 billion U.S. dollars in foreign investment in the first half of the year, with the number of newly established foreign-funded firms rising 5.3%. According to Vice Commerce Minister Yan Dong, investment in high-tech industry surged over 33%, accounting for a record 42.4% of total inflows. Nearly 4,800 foreign companies increased their investment in China during the period, reflecting continued confidence in the Chinese market. China's top political adviser has met Czech Chamber of Deputies Speaker Tomio Okamura in Beijing, calling for stronger cooperation and renewed friendship between the two countries. Wang Huning said China's ready to work with the Czech Republic while respecting each other's core interests and major concerns. Okamura reaffirmed that Prague adheres to the One China policy and said his country is willing to expand dialogue and cooperation. Chinese Foreign Minister Wang Yi's called on Britain to provide a fair, equitable, and non-discriminatory business environment for Chinese companies and avoid imposing security implications on economic and trade issues. Wang made the remarks during a meeting with British Foreign Secretary Ed Miliband in Manila. Miliband said the UK attaches importance to long-term, stable relations with China and is willing to enhance cooperation in areas including climate change, global security, and development. Meantime, the Chinese foreign minister says China and Egypt have made important contributions to global peace and development over the past 70 years of diplomatic relations. Meeting his Egyptian counterpart in Manila, Wang Yi called on the two sides to deepen cooperation while jointly building a China-Egypt community with a shared future in the new era. Badr Abdulati said Egypt firmly adheres to the One China principle and is ready to expand cooperation with China in areas such as electric vehicles, solar energy, and industrial parks. A China-supported agricultural poverty reduction project in Laos has entered a new phase of long-term operation after a handover ceremony in Vientiane. The two-year project, backed by China's Guangxi Zhuang Autonomous Region, has improved farming infrastructure, introduced smart agricultural technologies, and provided training for local communities. The initiative offers valuable experience for poverty reduction and agricultural cooperation in the Lansang Mekong region. The South Korean Unification Minister says Seoul has effectively dropped its denuclearization-first policy and shifted toward a peace-first strategy in dealing with the Democratic People's Republic of Korea. Chung Dong-young said the priority is to restore dialogue with Pyongyang and focus on freezing its nuclear program first, arguing that talks cannot begin if denuclearization is set as a precondition. The European Commission has fined Google 890 million euros, or just over a billion U.S. dollars, for violating the EU Digital Markets Act. The penalties target the U.S. tech giant's restrictions on app developers and its practice of favoring its own services in search results. The EU has ordered Google to end the practices within 60 days. Russian Foreign Minister Sergey Lavrov and U.S. Secretary of State Marco Rubio have discussed the Ukraine crisis and bilateral relations during talks in Manila. Lavrov said Russia remains ready for a political and diplomatic settlement of the conflict while opposing continued arms supplies to Ukraine. The two sides also welcome renewed contacts between Russia's State Space Corporation and NASA and express support for expanding parliamentary and cultural exchanges. The two sides also discuss efforts to normalize the operating conditions of their respective diplomatic missions. Saudi Arabia and the United States have signed an agreement on cooperation in the peaceful use of nuclear energy. The Saudi Energy Ministry says the deal will promote the exchange of nuclear technology, expertise, and knowledge, adding that cooperation will be carried out in line with international standards on nuclear safety and non-proliferation. The ministry said the agreement will also support Saudi efforts to diversify energy sources and expand investment in technological cooperation. Thai Prime Minister Anutin Charnvirakul has condemned an armed attack in southern Narathiwat province that killed five paramilitary rangers. Gunmen opened fire and threw pipe bombs at a checkpoint on Wednesday. Anutin called it a terrorist act and ordered authorities to track down those responsible and strengthen security measures. The attack comes as Thailand continues efforts to restore peace in its southern border provinces, which have been plagued by violence for years. China's received a pair of Qing Dynasty stone lion sculptures returned by South Korea during a handover ceremony in Seoul. The marble sculptures, believed to have once stood at the entrance of a Qing-era royal residence, were acquired in the 1930s by the founder of South Korea's Kansong Art Museum, who had long reportedly hoped they'd one day be returned to China. And that's the news. I'm Shane Bigham.
2: get a balanced analysis on both domestic and international topics within the framework of cross-cultural comparisons. This is Dialogue.
3: China unveils its new energy blueprint and action plan for carbon peaking during the 2026 to 2030 period. The country is striving to establish a clean, secure, and efficient new energy system by the end of the decade. But scaling up clean energy is only part of the work. China is also strengthening its grids and storage capacity, improving market and pricing mechanisms, maintaining energy security, and managing the continuing role of fossil fuels. So can China turn rapid renewable expansion into a truly integrated and resilient energy system? And what does China's transformation mean for the global energy transition? Join us today on Dialogue, featuring interviews with international experts on energy development and environmental governance. Now, let's first hear insights from David Fishman, principal of the Lantau Group.
4: Thank you for the interview. We know that China has released this action plan.

0: for the next 5 years, from 2026 to 2030, on energy transition. So some of the major contents, you know, it is to reduce the carbon emissions per unit of GDP by 17% compared with the level in 2025. It will also increase the share of non-fossil energy consumption to 25%. And the key, there are also a lot of other numbers in the report. Interesting, for example, they are going to increase the percentage of NEV here in China. We call it new energy vehicles. Internationally, people call it EVs. So from 12% in 2025 to 30% in 2030. China is also going to build like 100 zero carbon industrial parks, 500 zero carbon factories in the next 5 years anyway. So what's your rough emission of this new report? You know, what are the key features do you see in the report?
1: Yeah, sure. So a lot of numbers, right? Of course, it's good to have solid quantitative objectives for a lot of these things. Some of the numbers, I think, are quite encouraging, and we're quite happy to see that they look pretty ambitious, right? To be able to scale up some of the storage targets, for example, for energy storage, are very ambitious, and I'm glad to see ambitious targets, right? I like to see the industry pushing itself a little bit. Some of the other targets seem more like comfortable targets, like they probably will be met, and it won't be very difficult to meet them. And then maybe some of them are a little bit softer targets, where I personally think that they will be exceeded. I think it will be not too difficult to meet and exceed those targets, but the way they are written is a little bit conservative, maybe a little bit easy to meet those targets.
0: So basically, you are saying that there's probably no trouble for the state to realize its goal, carbon peaking in 2030, and then neutrality in 2060?
1: Well, I wouldn't dare to say what's possible in 2060. That's a long time away. Right. But certainly for 2030, the targets I see look like they're easily on track to be able to hit a 2030 carbon peak. Of course, the question is what happens after that?
0: As we mentioned, some of the numbers, you know, particularly the goals, you know, 17% less unit of GDP, this carbon emissions, and also 12% in terms of the new energy consumption, I guess. So what does China need to do probably to achieve those goals?
1: Well, in the past, a lot of Chinese goals in the energy sector were tied to adding more capacity, right? If we can add more solar farms, if we can add more wind farms, then surely we can meet the targets for wind and solar. And so it was a very simple connection between adding solar farms, meet the targets. It's gotten more complex, though. As China's power system has more and more wind and solar, it puts a lot of strain on the grid to be able to accommodate that much wind and solar. It's intermittent renewable energy. And so in the future, and we see it very clearly in this five-year plan, that the emphasis has moved from not just adding a lot of capacity, but also adding a lot of system integration assets. We're talking about things like storage assets, batteries, pumped hydropower storage, demand response programs, anything that will make it easier for the system to be able to incorporate and integrate all that wind and all that solar. And that's a really notable addition or a really notable feature of this most recent five-year plan.
0: Well, you mentioned an interesting point. You know, for a lot of people who are outside of this this sector, we would say, oh, as long as you increase the capacity of new energy, that's a good thing, right? But you're talking about the system. Indeed, the Chinese five-year plan, for example, previously they talked about building a modern energy system, quote unquote. The new 15th five-year plan, they talked about a new energy system, from modern energy system to new energy system. What's behind the change of the language here?
1: Well, you could say previously you were really interested in just being the type of power system that can easily meet all of its needs from its citizens, from its industries, and then be able to comfortably answer growth. Right? Every year, Chinese economy uses more electricity. We need to be able to meet all the needs of the Chinese economy. No problem. Can we do it with some wind and solar? Yeah, we certainly hope so. That's good. But 5 years ago, the priority was still just building more. When we talk about the construction of this new energy system, we're talking about a system that by the end of this five-year period, it's going to be more than 50% of the capacity will be wind and solar. We're talking about, you know, 40% of the capacity being wind, water, and solar, even more, right? We're talking about a system that definitely has never existed in China before, and the kind of system that has only existed globally in some relatively small countries previously, never a country the size of China. So if China succeeds in building a power grid that is able to incorporate so much wind and so much solar and so much storage and all these different assets, it will indeed

0: be able to build more storage, some batteries, or you need to be able to have some users that say, oh, I'm willing to use more electricity at noon or one in the afternoon when the solar is performing really well, but it's okay, I don't need to use electricity at 7 p.m. That's not a typical industrial producer, right? That's a new type of industrial producer, a flexible industrial producer. These are all the types of things that you would expect to see in a power system that has a very high percentage of wind and solar, the way China is building.
1: Let's walk back a little bit. David, you have been in China, you know, following this area, I would say, you know, living and researching for about like 14 years, you know, since the so-called 12th five-year plan, now 15th five-year plan. So from your perspective, you know, what have been the most profound changes probably in China's energy transition here in those years?
0: Well, my first five-year plan many years ago, right? Many other people have probably experienced more five-year plans than I have, but I've been here long enough to see a few of them. And I remember, you know, back in the 12th or the 13th five-year plan, there definitely would have been very limited mention of using new energy, right? Of using wind and solar. At that point, the focus was very strongly still on just being able to meet the needs of the economy, right? It doesn't matter what we build. Chinese people need more electricity. Let's build more electricity assets. Really only maybe the 13th five-year plan, we start to see some targets related to wind and solar. At that point, you know, 2016, I think, is when we're already seeing a lot of wind and solar coming online in China. And maybe there's this idea building that, hey, this could probably be a really important source of energy for us in the future. Let's build it into the long-term planning documents. By the time you get to, you know, 2020, 2021, of course, it is firmly part of the planning. We're saying we can build lots of wind, lots of solar. And then where we stand now, we've already gotten to the point where we say, whoa, if we build any more without any storage, we're not going to be able to use it. So let's also include very strong storage targets and flexibility targets. So you really see the evolution of a system that was just experimenting with the idea of using renewable energy to using a lot of renewable energy to using so much of it that now you have to focus on storage.
1: Thank you, David. Thank you for your time and insight.
2: Coming up next is Dimitri DeBoer, Director for China at Client Earth.
1: Dimitri, thank you for accepting our interview. So let's start with the new action plan published by the government that they're going to reduce the carbon emission per unit of GDP, of course, by 70% from the level of 2025, and then increase the consumption of non-fossil energy to 25% of the energy mix. So what do these numbers mean to you?
3: What they mean is that China is continuing unabated on a rapid energy transition, which is terrific news for the world. We really need countries, especially China, to be on the case. Heat waves are affecting all of us around the world now, and that means that we need to reduce our carbon emissions. So to continue confidently on the energy transition, especially in China, is extremely important. And this document really underscores that, and it sets out clear targets for all actors to follow.
1: There are a lot of specific numbers in addition to the, you know, 17%, you know, 25%. There's also, there's mention of like the number of NEVs or the percentage of the NEVs, or the basically EVs internationally, from the current level of 12% to 30% in 2030. I believe probably the streets in Beijing will be quieter, greener, let's say. And also China is to build like 100 zero carbon industrial parks, 500 zero carbon factories, and of course, along with other, say, you know, zero carbon transformation, transportation corridors, etc. A lot of specific numbers. So what do you think, which part of the transformation probably is the most challenging one for China to realize, to achieve?
3: Well, I mean, to be fair, none of this is easy to achieve, right? You're talking about totally rejigging the economy towards the new and green future. That's ambitious. It's not easy to achieve anywhere, right? That creates all sorts of challenges. And so, you know, the targets that you just mentioned, they're all impressive in their own right. I think many countries are struggling to make this transition. And so what we see in China is that there are terrific mechanisms and very powerful ways to ensure implementation. So you have, for example, the environmental code, which also just got passed. It's a very advanced piece of legislation. You know, you have special courts in China, you have specialized prosecutors, and all of the government departments that are involved in this now with this policy.

0: policy document have very clear guidance. They know how to act and coordinate. And in China, the government plays a very important role in society. And so I feel quite confident that these targets can and will be achieved, even though they're not easy at all, not at all easy to achieve. The last 5 years, for example, there were very similar targets. Some were achieved, some were barely achieved, some weren't quite achieved. But the direction is very clear. And of course, the last 5 years weren't easy, right? There was COVID. We don't know how easy the next 5 years will be. And I think that's also cooked into the plan. There's still some flexibility there to adjust based on realities. But these targets are ambitious. And in China, there are very real mechanisms to make sure that they are being achieved.
1: They will be achieved. 25% of non-fossil fuel energy consumption, that means probably the coal and oil consumption will peak in 2030. That means the consumption of those will be reaching the peak point. So that would mark an important shift for an economy whose growth has long been supported by expanding fossil fuel use. I mean, how big a thing or how significant is that a turning point probably would this be for China's energy transformation?
0: I mean, it's remarkable, and it's not just remarkable for China. I mean, you have to consider, the people that are working on coal mining and all of these industries. It means that they are entering a decline from here on in. So that's going to bring various social issues, but what's really important is that on a global level, it's not just for China. When China peaks coal and oil consumption, it means actually that the world is going to be reaching peak consumption of fossil fuels because of China's very large footprint in the world. When China peaks, it is very likely that also is going to peak, to mark the peak for the whole world. And so it means that from here on in, the world is going to be decreasing its greenhouse gas emissions. And that is extremely important. The only way for us to stop the global warming, which is increasing every year, is to emit less and really go down towards a net zero future. And so China being at the very center of global supply chains, technology innovation, and production plays the most critical role in this of any country in the world by far.
1: But Dimitri, with the transmission toward the new energy, what kind of effect that will have or bring about to the Chinese economic growth?
0: So what you're seeing is a transition where the new sectors, the green sectors, are now contributing almost half of GDP growth already to China's economy. And so you've got sectors that are moving. The green new strategic sectors of the future are very successful, and they are driving economic growth in China. And at the same time, you have other sectors which are ongoing, and some actually are slowly going to be phasing down. And so that really means a complicated picture for the economy. A number of regions will be differently affected. Some will benefit, and some will be struggling with all of these changes. And so that's a very complicated thing to manage. And fortunately, there is a central government in China that can take an overarching view of all of these issues. But that's not going to be easy in China or in any other country.
1: Dimitri, of course, given what has happened or what has been happening in the Strait of Hormuz, of course, global economy, in particular Asian economies are being affected, in terms of energy supply, energy security. I mean, China is not an exception, but probably with this, let's say, successful energy transformation here, China will become, say, less vulnerable probably to that kind of energy security challenge.
0: Yes, exactly. Basically, any country which has a high penetration of renewables in its grid is less reliant on importing fossil fuels. A lot of countries also have their own sources of fossil fuels. So China has a lot of coal, which it can use. And so what we're seeing is that China is less affected by the closure of the Strait of Hormuz than many other countries in Southeast Asia, for example, who are very dependent on having the oil or the gas come in on ships to their countries. And so those countries are now really feeling the risk, right? Because as soon as these supplies are disrupted, it risks the entire economy coming to a halt. People lining up at fuel stations, and that is very disruptive. So I think now, just today, actually, we're reading news about the fighting has resumed in the Strait of Hormuz. It's very concerning for all of those countries. And I think also for China, that's very concerning. But being further ahead in your energy transition with, having more renewables in your grid, it basically means that you're less dependent on these dangerous and very disruptive.

0: disruptive shocks that are happening in the world to the supply of fossil fuels. The moment those fossil fuels don't come in, the lights go out. Let's say if your solar panels don't come in, then, you know, your climate transition must may be a little bit slower, right? It's a very different level of risk.
1: Thank you, Dimitri. Thank you for your time and insight.
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1: Welcome, Roberto. So I will start with some of your comments on the Chinese energy transition. You have spoken highly of the Chinese work in different occasions, and you attribute this huge leap to a clear roadmap and consistent policies. So what has China done right, and in what way?
3: Well, thank you for having me. China has been an example in terms of how much investment has gone in the energy system, in particular in the new energy system. And what has done well, somehow you hinted to it, is have stable policies. Where, we are issuing every year an index that is measuring countries vis-a-vis of their energy transition. And what we have seen is really those enablers are the key to the energy transition. And those enablers include the policy, but include also infrastructure, innovation, investment. And these are all elements on which China has done very, very well. So the policy is one element, so clarity on the long-term objectives and the framework to invest, but also the real money going in with the real skills being built and all those elements like innovation and capacity built.
1: We know that in the next 5 years for the Chinese overall national development, we call it a five-year plan, 2026 to 2030. We know there is a total investment set by the government projected to exceed 20 trillion yuan, about like $2.94 trillion. You know, these projects fall into three broad categories: strengthening energy security, advancing the green and low carbon transitions, and fostering new quality productive forces. So what does this enormous scale of investment tell us about the role energy will play in China's, let's say, broader economic strategy?
3: Indeed, what it's telling us that is energy is key to society. It's not just a sector, it's not just a sector per se, but it's really key to society. And having a strong energy system is the enabler of a strong society. So when you look at all these investments, they will go beyond what has already been achieved, in my understanding, also from what you just mentioned. So if you look at in the past decade or two, what China has done is taking the new energy like solar, wind, the batteries and so on to a different level of price. They make it affordable for everybody, right? The prices have been taken down. And so huge deployment has been possible in China and in some other geographies with those technologies. The next steps will be really to integrate all of those technologies together. So it's where we talk about the convergence of energy technology with digital technology. And so when all of these pieces will come together, we really enable an advancement when you talk about AI or quantum computer or any of the digital technology to be deployed at scale, because there will be enough energy to allow that. And that energy, the more is clean, the better it is, because sustainability, you hinted to it, is a very fundamental element of our society, of the quality of our society. And affordability is the other element. So it's really about quality energy. It's not just about the quantity, but it's about the quality and the integration in the whole ecosystem.
1: We know that for many developing countries, you know, often the challenge is the balance. On one hand, you want to growth. On the other hand, you are expected to do better in terms of environment protection, in terms of, you know, climate change. What do you say about China in that aspect?
3: First of all, it's a challenge to get investment beyond developed economy and China, because these economies, starting with China, that I personally put in the developed economy space, is really that 75% of the investment are going on those economy, but there is not enough going in the developing markets, and those developing markets are where the growth, some of the growth of demand will come, many gigawatt of demand will come in the coming years. So it's really important there is more investment in those countries. And to have more investment in those countries, you need that policy stability, that investment, that innovation that has been fostered so well in China. So where China can help is, first of all, bringing the already existing technology to the front, because they are cheaper today, high quality and cheap. So this could be an enabling investment.

0: is also helping from the investment perspective and creating manufacturing capacity in some of these countries where they will be developing also skill and volume development, etc. So China has already created a huge opportunity and going forward can go further through investment and enabling access to these technologies.
1: And if you look at China per se here, China has just released an action plan for the next 5 years, 2026 to 2030, to achieve carbon peaking, emission peaking in 2030. So in order to that, so China is to reduce, carbon emissions per unit of GDP by 17% compared with 2025 levels. And it is to increase the share of non-fossil energy consumption to 25%. In a sense, you can say, well, it's an increase, but it's modest, probably. So what do these numbers mean to China and to our effort, I mean, globally, to be transitioned to a more clean energy, let's say, and a better world?
0: I think it's always good to have, we're talking about policy direction, so it's always good to have a clear indication of where the direction is. It's 5 years, so it's clear plan, it's clear direction, it's clear for the people that want to invest. I personally believe that is a direction and China could probably do even better, because what we have seen with the current and the past investment is that China, through the investment in renewable energy, has been able also to create more jobs, more economic development. It's not for energy only, it's really economic development. China is the best country in the world when it comes to infrastructure and investment. And so this is really the critical enablers to make those things happen. So it's not only that it's target out of the blue. These are target building on strengths. And so this is for me what is really, really good. There is a strong position and there is clarity on the way forward. So I'm very, very positive and bullish on this opportunity.
1: Well, globally, of course, many countries face this, people would call them the trilemma, you know, security, affordability, and sustainability. In China's case, you know, coal is still expected to play a supporting role and flexible role probably during this transition. Sometimes you do need coal because people say, oh, new energy is not that stable yet. How do you see this global challenge of reduced emissions on one hand, at the same time maintaining energy security?
0: So I have so many different elements to say, but first of all, the energy trilemma is a really critical element. It's about sustainability, it's about security, and it's about affordability. Well, in our index, we have identified 25% of the country in the world are able to solve the trilemma. And to some extent, China has done very well in that, right? Because you have created an industry that is enabling the lowering the cost, so the affordability. More renewable is more sustainability, but it's also more security. So the trilemma per se should be a tri-solution, right, rather than a problem. Now, you're also putting on the table one very important element, that is, we shouldn't be naive. We shouldn't think that energy transition means no more oil or no more coal. We have to be realistic. We are consuming a lot of that today, not only in China, around the world. When I was in Dalian at the summer Davos, I was speaking with professors that are working on how to reduce emission from coal. So it's not, again, from coal, no coal, is first is coal to lower emission from coal, to reducing the use of coal, and then maybe at some stage, no coal, right? So the faster, the better, but we can't do this without considering the security and the affordability element. So the three are really very important, these three dimensions of sustainability, security, and affordability, and we really need to engineer around it, and I think China is in a great position to do that, because there is a vision that, as we were saying, is a long-term vision.
1: Thank you, Roberto, for speaking to us.
0: It's been a pleasure. Thank you very much for having me.
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0: Some say Chinese is one of the most difficult languages in the world, and learning it is almost impossible.
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0: Only because you're not learning it in the right way. 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
8: Hello and welcome to World Insight with me, Tian Wei. As this year's World Artificial Intelligence Conference 2026 wrapped up, China's vision for developing AI has become remarkably clear. Yet one fundamental question stands out. What does people-centered AI truly mean? That is a question for everyone in the world. I posed this one also to leading policymakers, scientists, and global leaders there at the conference, including UN Secretary General Antonio Guterres. He did say global AI governance remains in its infancy, urging nations to build bridges in shaping AI, not barriers. He also welcomed China's initiatives to help the developing world harness AI responsibly as these technologies determine our shared future. Take a listen of my exclusive interview with the Secretary General of the United Nations. Mr. Secretary General, what a pleasure to see you in Shanghai.
9: It's an enormous pleasure to be back.
8: Many see artificial intelligence extremely crucial, but what do you think is the role of the UN in AI governance, and what are the priorities?
9: Well, our main concern is to have a universal platform where everybody can be involved in the governance of AI. AI cannot be a club of a group of rich countries or a group of very powerful companies. AI is linked to the life of all of us. And so the UN has decided, and China has been very supportive of that initiative, first of all, to create a independent scientific panel on AI that will be reporting in total independence, 40 people from north and south, half women, half men, scientists, and they will be reporting regularly and telling us what is happening with AI, what is the reality with AI. And at the same time, we just finished in Geneva a dialogue with all countries, all governments are represented, but also scientists, companies, civil society, in order to have a serious discussion about the governance of AI, trying to find areas of possible consensus, trying to find areas where we agree on some guardrails that need to be respected. And by the way, this is very much in line with what President Xi Jinping did when he proposed the Global AI Governance Initiative.
8: Right.
9: And very much in line, the meeting we had in Geneva, with the meeting we are going to have in Shanghai, exactly on the governance of AI, and hoping to create a group of countries that will play an important role in making sure the AI is for everybody and not for a few privileged ones.
8: What exactly are these, some of the priorities as you see it?
9: For me, the most important priority now is to invest in capacity building in developing countries. Because let's be honest, overwhelming majority of the investment that is made today in AI is in the developed countries and China. Every other has practically no investment. And many have no talented people trained, have no infrastructure, have no adequate regulations. And so we need to mobilize the whole of the international community to support developing countries, to build the capacity to be able

0: able to take profit of the enormous potential that AI has. And in health, in education, in agriculture, in all aspects that are crucial for development, AI can really allow us to make enormous progress.
1: China has been supporting and offering the open source LLMs. In other words, it can be people can obtain them and use them at a lower cost, and it can be available to everybody. What do you make of this approach? Is this going to be the way out?
0: I've always been a supporter of open source. I think it's very important that what is discovered is put at the disposal of the international community as a whole in order to make sure that all can benefit. And China has been very successful with its open source different algorithms and instruments, because they are now used by all countries in the world. And even if we consider the other relevant partner in development of AI, which is the United States, even in the United States, Chinese open source instruments are now used widely by American companies. That shows how important it is to nurture this perspective of AI at the service of everybody.
1: To be inclusive.
0: To be inclusive.
1: Yes. You mentioned about China's global AI governance initiative proposed a few years earlier. China also put out the global AI governance action plan. Of course, these documents are extremely important. How much do you think the discussion is going on?
0: Let's be honest, we are still in the beginning of a serious capacity of discussing global governance of AI because of the geopolitical divides. Mm-hmm. And I think the importance of initiatives is exactly to establish bridges, is to bring countries together, because this cannot be done by a country by country. This needs to be done globally. And AI has an enormous potential, but has enormous risks. And it's very important that governments, especially those governments that have a larger capacity, or where are the companies that have a larger capacity, even if sometimes they diverge in many aspects, I think there is a common interest of humankind that there is a serious dialogue to make sure that AI doesn't become an existential risk for our societies.
1: You and Chinese President Xi Jinping have been talking to each other, meeting one another over the years. What are likely to be the discussions between the two of you and the other leaders?
0: Well, I'm not going to describe here any discussion, but there is one thing that I am concluding my mandate in the end of the year. I might have other opportunities still to see President Xi Jinping, but it might be the last. And I think it's important to express our enormous appreciation as President of China, the strong commitment to multilateralism and the strong commitment to support the UN. And in a world where so many attack multilateralism, in a world where so many violate international law, in a world where so many disregard the need for international cooperation, I think that this example is extremely important. And so I think it is my duty to express my deep appreciation for that.
1: Earlier, you once said in an interview that many of the initiatives that China brought out actually are quite in line with what the UN had been thinking over the years. Now, do you see those meeting in mind have been meeting in actions?
0: Well, as a matter of fact, in AI, it is clear. The first resolution on AI in the General Assembly of the United Nations was presented by China and promoted by China. China has strongly supported the initiatives that I mentioned that were approved in the Global Digital Compact when we approved the Pact of the Future, and when we were able to gather all countries in the world to understand the need for AI governance. So there is indeed an identity of points of view about the need for AI to be something in which we all get together to guarantee that it is an opportunity for development, an opportunity for well-being, an opportunity for us all, and not a risk. Look, one of the things

0: that worries me. Look what it is, the possibility of weaponizing AI. Now imagine that we take human beings out of these and you put AI managing the nuclear arsenals. It would be an enormous danger. To keep human agency, to keep the primacy of human agency over artificial intelligence is absolutely essential.
1: One thing is being asked many times. At a time when technology is developing so fast, why AI governance is so much lagging behind?
0: It's because of geopolitical divides. It's unfortunately because we see many countries that do not believe in multilateralism, that think that each one can do it by itself, thinking that they might gain an advantage over the others. But AI is a dangerous thing. And so whatever the divides that might exist among countries, the risks of AI are much more important. And so countries need to come together for an effective global governance of AI.
1: Many are also asking, especially within this community of artificial intelligence, it is not about what AI is, it's about what human being is. What do you think is the meaning of human being at this time, the age of AI?
0: Well, I think that artificial intelligence was created by human beings.
1: Yes.
0: It is our creation. It is a demonstration of the enormous capacity and the enormous potential of humanity. And so one reason more to put AI at the service of those that have created it. AI didn't invent itself. AI was invented by human beings, and human beings must remain in command of the developments of AI.
1: Now we see tremendous resources being put into data center, for example. We also see in certain economies, energy being consumed in such a huge volume in order to get those data centers work. And yet there might be lack of electricity for its public. Now, this is only one of those many examples that reflect the divide that we're seeing in our society, the gap in our society, sir. So when you look at these phenomena as the Secretary General, what comes to your mind? What can be in that action plan now?
0: Well, what I did a few weeks ago in the London Climate Initiative was to make a proposal of a transparency initiative in AI. I think it's the obligation of those that create a data center to inform the public, to inform the communities where those data centers are created, what will be the consumption of water, what will be the consumption of electricity, what will be the land occupation. And at the same time, I asked for, until 2030, the energy used for those data centers to be renewable. And I have to say that China has been investing massively in renewable energy in general, but in particular, exactly to take into account the massive needs of data centers.
1: Meanwhile, you see trillion-dollar IPOs of some technology and AI-related companies, IPOs. However, you also see many economies are still suffering from lack of very basic infrastructure, of electricity, of internet. Once again, this huge divide, sir. You have a huge goal, 2030, the Sustainable Development Goals, SDGs. So when you see those two extremes, what comes to your mind once again?
0: It comes to my mind the need to reform our international economic and financial architecture. Our international economic and financial architecture, the Bretton Woods system and all the other aspects that create this ecosystem of economy and finance were created essentially by rich countries and to take into account the needs and the problems of rich economies. And so, unfortunately, the most dramatic problem that the implementation of the Sustainable Development Goals face is the lack of resources available for developing countries. The cost of capital in developing countries, even some that are very well managed, is normally 2 to 3 times higher than the cost of capital in the developed world. And of course, that obviously many investors, as they see the cost of capital in developing countries, they prefer to go to develop, and the inequalities grow. We need a serious reform of the international financial architecture. We need to look seriously into the debt problems of so many countries that are completely strangled. We need to make sure that

0: multilateral development banks, the World Bank, the IMF, are reformed to represent the today's economy and not the economy of 1945, and to make sure that there is an effective opportunity for developing countries to have access at reasonable costs to the funds they need in order to overcome the obstacles that until now did not allow the sustainable development goals to move as fast as they should be moving.
1: There is going to be a global AI governance body to be established soon. What do you think should be its mandate? What do you think it can play its role for future AI governance?
0: Now, I would like to see, involving everybody in the world, a permanent body able to at least establish a number of guardrails, of red lines, in order to guarantee that AI remains a force for good.
1: Sir, my last question for you. You have been serving as the Secretary General of the United Nations at the most critical time, one could argue. And also, you are witnessing a tremendous transformation of the world. We do not know which direction is it heading for, though, at this moment. So how would you reflect upon the years of you in service in the UN? And what do you think should be the most important qualities of the future UNSGs?
0: The most important is the independence, and at the same time, to be always faithful to the UN Charter, to be always faithful to international law, to be always on the side of those that are suffering because of inequalities and injustices in our system. This is what I believe is needed. The Secretary General of the United Nations has not much power. I mean, not even much money, as it is known. But there is one thing a Secretary General has, as a voice. And that voice must be a moral reference and must be the expression of the Charter, of its values, and of its principles.
1: Mr. SG, thank you so much, as always. And thank you for talking to me over the years when you are serving as the Secretary General of the United Nations. I learned a lot, sir.
0: It is a pleasure, and it has always been a pleasure.
1: Thank you, sir.
0: Thank you very much. Xie xie.
1: Welcome back. This is World Insight with me, Tian Wei. Now, my exclusive conversation with Professor Andrew Qiqi Yao, the only Turing Award winner with Chinese origin so far. He has been working in Tsinghua University over the past decades. Besides his own academic achievements, Professor Yao is widely respected for his work in nurturing talents of AI who are increasingly instrumental all over the world. I know you have been researching about physics, then switched to computer science, and later you also work in the mathematics department of renowned universities. How did you manage to get the real essence of these very different fields? What are the commonalities of these basic sciences?
2: Actually, it's not too difficult.
1: Really?
2: To jump around these basic sciences, mainly because these three sciences, physics, mathematics and computer science, they share the same common scientific language, namely that we can really communicate with each other perfectly with the standard mathematical jargons. And however, there are, of course, differences between the styles on how research is conducted. For example, in physics, the perfect rigor of the mathematics involved is not that important, as long as you can find the truth, you can assert how the reality actually turns out to be. Mm-hmm. Even if you just find it for the wrong reason, that'd be okay. And computer science is sort of between these two subjects. So on the one hand, you would like what you find to be mathematical rigorous, but on the other hand, you have to sometimes do research like a physicist, namely that you should be willing to go outside the standard boundary. If you see a new phenomena, you should be brave enough in order to embrace it.
1: You are not only a renowned scientist yourself, but also a well-known educator. So when you are teaching the freshmen, that's, you say, always it should be the emphasis of your work. What kind of logic, philosophical approaches, or ways of thinking would you like to nurture among these young talents?
2: I think that, of course, when you teach freshmen, you have to adjust your

0: style to different type of students. In Tsinghua, we usually have really bright students in our class. Therefore, our job is not really to help them go through the detailed calculations or the standard proofs, but to try to instill in them the spirit of adventure. And typically, what I would like to do is to show them some really beautiful results, which sometimes real need very difficult arguments, but the challenge is to find a way that you can explain it to them in a more elementary way so that they would, on the one hand, they will be able to grasp the techniques, but on the other hand, they really can see the beauty in all these ideas.
1: Some suggested that no matter which subjects or area that you are researching or concentrating on, at the end of the day, the beauty and the logic and the journey could all be very similar to one another. I know it's very hard to generalize because nobody can be expert in every field. And yet, I don't know from your perspective where you are. How do you see that?
0: Yeah, I think there's a certain universality about it that no matter what kind of problem you're working on and in what field, personally, that the psychological feeling, they tend to be the same. You encounter a problem, you are baffled, and you try to fool around, and you are agonizing, and at some point, you suddenly see the light. And so that very moment is what scientists are looking for. I never ask other people, but I feel that I think all the scientists are addicted to seeking that feeling. I think that perhaps some nerve cell in the brain emits some chemicals and gets you addicted, and you just try to replicate it.
1: And
0: I think that that moment is the beautiful moment, because at that moment, you know that in the whole world, you are the only one who knows this little secret.
1: You are the lucky one.
0: Yeah, even if it's not a huge achievement, but you are the one who have found, and that's what we all look for.
1: What can you do when you didn't manage to achieve what you assumed that you might?
0: I think with experience that I think that is just like in playing sports, and if you're on a basketball team, you of course wouldn't win all the time, but I think you learn how to handle failure, and most of all, in playing games, you learn to appreciate the merits and you get to admire other people.
1: Yeah.
0: It's the same thing with the problem. I think that if you attack a problem for a long time, you finally give up. You should just be very graceful and you appreciate the problem even more. And when someone else solve the problem, then the first thing that comes to your mind is not that, oh, I should have persisted and do it, but the first thought that would come to my mind is that I really want to see the proof.
1: Yeah.
0: I want to see how this wonderful person is able to overcome all the obstacles that I have encountered.
1: Computer science, which is a subject you have been devoting decades on and certainly greatly achieved, what do you think are some of the biggest questions that you are still thinking today, and why do they matter?
0: Just to understand the nature of intelligence and the wonderful ChatGPT and the big
1: and
0: language models,
1: and
0: they have it's just unexpectedly, they have opened up a window to us, namely that actually it is a real life model that you can experiment and observe. So that's a wonderful thing, and I think that it gives us an opportunity to push forward so that we'll be able to figure out exactly with computers what kind of intelligence can we achieve. It's a very exciting thought, but it also really tells us that we have to really take AI safety as a serious subject.
1: I heard you, Professor Yao, making this point at various international occasions, whether it's closed-door discussion with your counterparts or open-door dialogues and forums. Have you seen from when you become vocal about this until now, any real progress being made about setting the boundaries or better understanding of the nature of intelligence?
0: Yes, I think that actually what has surprised me is that the speed with which the world has accepted this safety issue as a very important and serious issue by nearly all the communities, from the government, from the industries, and from the academics, even the common people. So I think that people are ready to try to reach some consensus on exactly what needs to be done. And actually, we do have some time, because the intelligence that has been achieved so far has not reached to a alarming level. And so right now, what we need to do is to figure out how to put the red lines on some of the very largest model, and also we can figure out how to deal with some of the standard issues.
1: And that is all the time we have for today. In my exclusive interview with UN Secretary General Antonio Guterres and Professor Andrew Qiqi Yao, the only Turing Award winner with Chinese origin, both of them agree it is ultimately important that we understand the goal of developing AI technologies. That is to serve the people. And that is all the time we have for today. If you'd like to know more, search World Insider, check out our YouTube channel, follow us on X and Facebook. I'm Tian Wei. Thanks for being with me. Bye for now.

0: From north to south, east to west, people in China are chasing their dreams and leaving their mark. Want to know how they beat the odds and made a difference? Footprints brings you the true life stories of their journeys.
1: Ever wondered what's actually going on in Africa through the perspective of an African? How are things really going between China and Africa? What's the narrative of this relationship? Well, get a perspective with China-Africa Talk. 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
1: Now the news. I'm Shane Bigham. China attracted more than 400 billion yuan, or 60 billion U.S. dollars in foreign investment in the first half of the year, with the number of newly established foreign-funded firms rising 5.3%. According to Vice Commerce Minister Yan Dong, investment in high-tech industry surged over 33%, accounting for a record 42.4% of total inflows. Nearly 4,800 foreign companies increased their investment in China during the period, reflecting continued confidence in the Chinese market. China's top political advisor has met Czech Chamber of Deputies Speaker Tomio Okamura in Beijing, calling for stronger cooperation and renewed friendship between the two countries. Wang Huning said China's ready to work with the Czech Republic while respecting each other's core interests and major concerns. Okamura reaffirmed that Prague adheres to the One China policy and said his country is willing to expand dialogue and cooperation. Chinese Foreign Minister Wang Yi called on Britain to provide a fair, equitable, and non-discriminatory business environment for Chinese companies and avoid imposing security implications on economic and trade issues. Wang made the remarks during a meeting with British Foreign Secretary Ed Miliband in Manila. Miliband said the UK attaches importance to long-term, stable relations with China and is willing to enhance cooperation in areas including climate change, global security, and development. Meantime, the Chinese foreign minister says China and Egypt have made important contributions to global peace and development over the past 70 years of diplomatic relations.

0: relations. Meeting his Egyptian counterpart in Manila, Wang Yi called on the two sides to deepen cooperation while jointly building a China-Egypt community with a shared future in the new era. Badr Abdulati said Egypt firmly adheres to the One China principle and is ready to expand cooperation with China in areas such as electric vehicles, solar energy, and industrial parks. A China-supported agricultural poverty reduction project in Laos has entered a new phase of long-term operation after a handover ceremony in Vientiane. The two-year project, backed by China's Guangxi-Zhuang Autonomous Region, has improved farming infrastructure, introduced smart agricultural technologies, and provided training for local communities. The initiative offers valuable experience for poverty reduction and agricultural cooperation in the Lansang Mekong region. The South Korean Unification Minister says Seoul has effectively dropped its denuclearization-first policy and shifted toward a peace-first strategy in dealing with the Democratic People's Republic of Korea. Chung Dong-young said the priority is to restore dialogue with Pyongyang and focus on freezing its nuclear program first, arguing that talks cannot begin if denuclearization is set as a precondition. The European Commission has fined Google 890 million euros, or just over $1 billion US, for violating the EU Digital Markets Act. The penalties target the US tech giant's restrictions on app developers and its practice of favoring its own services in search results. The EU has ordered Google to end the practices within 60 days. Russian Foreign Minister Sergey Lavrov and U.S. Secretary of State Marco Rubio have discussed the Ukraine crisis and bilateral relations during talks in Manila. Lavrov said Russia remains ready for a political and diplomatic settlement of the conflict while opposing continued arms supplies to Ukraine. The two sides also welcome renewed contacts between Russia's State Space Corporation and NASA and express support for expanding parliamentary and cultural exchanges. The two sides also discuss efforts to normalize the operating conditions of their respective diplomatic missions. Saudi Arabia and the United States have signed an agreement on cooperation in the peaceful use of nuclear energy. The Saudi Energy Ministry says the deal will promote the exchange of nuclear technology, expertise, and knowledge, adding that cooperation will be carried out in line with international standards on nuclear safety and non-proliferation. The ministry said the agreement will also support Saudi efforts to diversify energy sources and expand investment in technological cooperation. Thai Prime Minister Anutin Charnvirakul has condemned an armed attack in southern Narathiwat province that killed five paramilitary rangers. Gunmen opened fire and threw pipe bombs at a checkpoint on Wednesday. Anutin called it a terrorist act and ordered authorities to track down those responsible and strengthen security measures. The attack comes as Thailand continues efforts to restore peace in its southern border provinces, which have been plagued by violence for years. China's received a pair of Qing Dynasty stone lion sculptures returned by South Korea during a handover ceremony in Seoul. The marble sculptures, believed to have once stood at the entrance of a Qing-era royal residence, were acquired in the 1930s by the founder of South Korea's Kansong Art Museum, who had long reportedly hoped they'd one day be returned to China. And that's the news. I'm Shane Bigham.
1: In-depth look at the engaging debate on U.S., China, and global issues. This is The Heat.
2: The United States is taking aim at Cuba's vast global medical missions. As pressure mounts from Washington, the fallout will be felt by communities across the world. Hello, I'm Arnand Naidu, and this is The Heat.

0: For decades, Cuban doctors and medical professionals have been deployed across Latin America and around the globe to bring much-needed healthcare to poor and underserved communities. Cuba's healthcare system has been a model for the region and its medical diplomacy a key component of soft power that also brings in much-needed foreign currency. Ending a program that's run for some 25 years in Honduras, these Cuban doctors are headed home.
1: We treated more than 500,000 patients. Yes, exactly 500,457. More than 500,000 patients were treated and consultations were carried out. More than 23,000 surgeries. Of these, 73.7% were major complex surgeries.
0: The Honduran government, the latest in the region to align with the tightening U.S. pressure on an isolation of Cuba by cutting off sources of income for the embattled island. The U.S. complains that Havana profits off the program while sharing little of those funds with the doctors involved. And Washington has moved to impose visa restrictions on foreign officials who participate. The U.S. rhetoric is rejected by Havana as propaganda designed to further cripple Cuba. The need is great back home for these doctors. The U.S. oil embargo is throttling the Cuban healthcare system, which is struggling to keep vital equipment going during prolonged power cuts, and there is a lack of drugs and essential medicines. While these Cuban doctors will be needed back in their country, the hard currency they brought into Cuba will be missed, as will the incredible life-saving work they've done across the continent for decades. Cuba has long been known for delivering free, high-quality healthcare. In the 2010s, the country achieved infant mortality rates comparable to those in much wealthier nations, despite spending far less on maternity care. Life expectancy was also on par with the United States. By 2021, the island had about 9.5 doctors for every 1,000 people, more than double the rate in the United States and roughly 5 times the global average. To talk more about the Cuban doctors program, we welcome Reed Lindsay. He's a journalist from the U.S. independent media outlet Belly of the Beast and joins us from Havana. Reed, great to have you with us. Thanks for coming on.
2: Thank you.
0: Now, the United States is turning up the pressure on many countries that benefit from this Cuban medical program, and of course it's turning up the pressure on Cuba as well. It seems like a lose-lose situation because these countries would lose out to quality healthcare, and of course Cuba loses out to the vital foreign currency that these programs earn for the country. What kind of impact is this going to have, this pressure campaign by the U.S.?
2: Well, I think lose-lose probably sums up U.S. policy in general toward Cuba. It's been incredibly destructive, obviously, to Cuba and the Cuban people, but also in general to the U.S. It doesn't really help anyone except for a handful of politicians and some opportunists in South Florida and Washington, D.C. But I think the impact has already been felt. These programs traditionally, Cuba's health internationalism and medical missions traditionally were about South-South, global solidarity. In recent years, Cuba gets foreign currency, gets paid for these missions. And it's been a big part of what's helped sustain the state's budget, which also in part helps sustain Cuba's own free and universal healthcare system. Mm-hmm. So in recent years with U.S. pressure, these missions ending in different countries due to that pressure, that's cut into essentially the state's budget. In addition, obviously the locations themselves that are receiving these medical missions have also been impacted, and in particular the vulnerable communities where these doctors go.
0: Right. The U.S. argument is that this program benefits the Cuban government, not Cuban doctors. What is Havana's position on that?
2: Well, I think that I think rather than Havana's position, the question, you could ask that of the doctors. We did a documentary recently called From Cuba to Calabria, where we filmed with a medical mission in Calabria, Italy. And we spoke to the doctors. And I think the best way to get an answer to that is speak to the doctors themselves. And they'll be the first ones to say that they're benefiting from this. They earn salaries which are many times higher than what they earn in Cuba. Going on the missions is popular. No one's being forced to go. As much as the U.S. government has called it forced labor, the doctors choose to go. It's volunteer, and they're eager to go because they get paid so much more to give an example, I believe in Italy, the doctors there are earning, I can't remember the exact figure, but I think between $1,000 and $2,000 a month. And in Cuba, they'd be earning like $40 a month. I mean, it's a huge difference. And a lot of doctors go and then they return home, they buy a home, they buy appliances, they provide for their families. So it's very beneficial for them. The state also takes a cut. And the doctors themselves, if you ask them about that, they'll tell you, well, I mean, that's part of the deal, because the state needs to be able to pay for free universal health care in Cuba, as well as all sorts of other things. So yes, the state absolutely benefits. I don't think the Cuban government would deny that. I think they would say, yes, the money comes to the government, but that's not necessarily a bad thing, because the money is then used for health care and social services that are needed by the population.
3: And as you point out, the impact is already being felt. I mean, if you look at some of the countries that benefit from the program, countries in the Caribbean as well as in Central America, they've already cut ties with Cuba. I mean, Honduras is one of those countries that's cut ties with Cuba. I mean, what impact

0: tremendous. In fact, in a country which where the aid industry, particular aid from the United States, has been an unmitigated disaster, the medical mission, the Cuban medical mission and health cooperation in Haiti has been an incredible success. And there are thousands upon thousands of Haitians that can attest to that. Not only, and what is interesting about the program, it's, you know, a lot of focus is on Cuban doctors who go to other countries. When I was in Haiti, Cuba was graduating more Haitian doctors on full ride scholarships in Cuba than Haiti's public university was. And those Haitian doctors who were studying for free, who were coming from the poorest neighborhoods and communities of Haiti, studying for free to become doctors in Cuba, were returning to Haiti and then working in the public health care system. It was brain drain in reverse. And Cuba has been sort of at the forefront, not just of sending doctors around the world, but also of training doctors from around the world. In fact, we have another documentary we're working on just now from Guinea-Bissau in Africa, mm-hmm. where Cuba has essentially a medical school in Guinea-Bissau, and they're training doctors from Guinea-Bissau. It doesn't get any publicity. The U.S. government certainly doesn't talk about it. U.S. media coverage is nil. But it's essentially brain drain in reverse.
1: I mean, another thing that's not widely known across the world, in addition to the training that you were talking about, is that Cuba is known for its medical expertise. I mean, it's got great research facilities. It's been responsible for many medical breakthroughs, including the fight against cancer. And not only does, you know, Cuba have this expertise, it's able to do it in an affordable way. It covers a range of ailments that face people across the world. What can you tell us about the sort of the medical environment in Cuba that encourages this kind of progress?
0: Well, you mentioned cancer. We recently did a documentary about Alzheimer's, because there's a scientist who has helped develop a medication that is showing incredible results in slowing and even reversing progression of Alzheimer's. It's called Neroepo, and this is quite new. There is a doctor from Colorado right now who's got about 70 patients, and he's taking them from Colorado, the United States, down to Cuba to be treated with this medication, despite the fact that there's, you know, more than 20 hours of blackouts a day, despite all of the problems, the threats from the United States that they might invade Cuba militarily. These are Americans, people from the U.S., who are willing to go to Cuba because they're getting a medication they cannot find in the United States. And I think that's a sign of just how incredible Cuba's biotech is. You also have, Cuba was the only country in Latin America to produce its own COVID vaccines. So you have incredible achievements in biotech in general. And the philosophy behind medicine and biotech in general in Cuba is very different than in the United States. It's not driven by profit. It's driven by social justice, by health access. And so it's very different. You go to see a doctor in Cuba, they ask for your name and your age, nothing else. They're not going to ask for your insurance. You don't have to pay anything. It's just your name and your age. That's it, and they will treat you.
1: Yeah, as you point out, it's not driven by profit. In fact, I was looking at some figures here, and I see that the Cuban government continues to dedicate quite a high part of its GDP, its annual GDP, which is not substantial, to healthcare. It spends nearly 14% of that GDP. That was the figure in 2023, maintaining these, you know, healthcare services for its population. And of course, now it currently has more than 24,000 healthcare professionals working in almost 60 countries around the world. I mean, how significant is that?
0: Well, I'll tell you, Cuba right now is going through, and it's important to note this, it's going through an unbelievable crisis. Perhaps the worst crisis it's ever gone through, at least in recent memory. And that crisis has been brought about by intensified U.S. sanctions and oil blockade. As a result, the state's ability to pay for healthcare has been absolutely gutted.

0: In the last 5 to 10 years, it's been unbelievable, the impact. And you can see it because you get first-class care, doctors who are incredible, and they don't have the most basic medicines and medical equipment. And that's the reality facing Cubans today. They have this health system, which historically has been top of the line, but they just simply don't have the resources. And on top of that, doctors and nurses and health workers are leaving. They're not just leaving the country, they're leaving their profession to work in the private sector, in part because of the pay, but the pay has always been quite low. Mm-hmm. It's also in large part because they can't do their job. And it's incredibly frustrating for doctors to be at a hospital and not be able to treat somebody because they don't have basic medicines. And you've seen that the complete decline in the health system because of that those lack of resources, and it tracks 100% with the intensification of UA admissions.
1: Reid, we are going to have to leave it there. Thanks so much for being with us.
0: Thank you.
1: The U.S. pressure extends beyond medical missions. Washington has also urged countries in the Caribbean to stop sending people to study medicine in Cuba. In the face of U.S. pressure, St. Lucian Prime Minister Philip J. Pierre has publicly raised concerns about the potential consequences for his country's healthcare system. To talk more about the impact on countries around the world, we welcome Dr. Marvin Reid. He is president of the Medical Association of Jamaica and a professor of human metabolism and community medicine at the University of the West Indies.
2: Thanks, my pleasure.
1: So what is your assessment of this Cuban program? How important is it, especially for the dozens of countries that benefit from it?
2: All right, so the Cuban program actually is an important component of our healthcare delivery system in many Caribbean countries. The extent to which a particular country is dependent on the program varies. So in some countries, the Cubans represent a significant proportion of the workforce. In the case of Jamaica, while they do not represent a significant proportion of the workforce, totaling roughly about 200 to 300 healthcare workers out of a workforce that's several thousand, the fact remains is that they fill a very critical and important gap in our healthcare delivery system. So specifically for the Jamaican scenario, most of the Cubans here are part of what we call our eye program or part of our cancer program, and some fill in a critical position in our critical care services. So while they may not numerically be that significant in our context, certainly in terms of their contribution, they fill an important niche in our healthcare delivery system.
1: As you say, they play an important role in the country, but if we look at what's happening right now, that program is going to be cut back, curtailed by the Jamaican government. They were unable to agree on terms and conditions of a new agreement. What impact will that have on Jamaica?
2: Sure. So the impact would be on wait times. So in a sense, what we have accepted is the fact that the Cuban doctors will no longer be here, or the Cuban healthcare professionals will no longer be here. And so how do you respond to that? You respond to that by making adjustments to your healthcare delivery program. But the truth be told is that the service that they provide in the short term is going to be difficult to replace.
1: The program, of course, extends across the Caribbean, across South America and Central America as well. The Cuban doctors are known for their expertise. They also worked in parts of these various countries which are underserved by doctors. So what would be the overall impact, from this U.S. campaign, which is also discouraging the recipient countries, the beneficiary countries, from continuing the program?
2: Right. So the immediate short-term impact is that the expectation is that there will be an interruption in the healthcare delivery services for the most vulnerable. Because one of the points, as you quite rightly raised, is that the Cubans are often stationed or positioned in underserved communities. So those communities are already vulnerable because of their location and other factors. And the fact that you are removing health professionals that cannot be readily be replaced by

0: by the affected countries, means that these individuals are going to be at increased risk, higher vulnerability. And so in the short term, one would expect more adverse health outcomes for affected individuals.
1: Something else that is not widely known is that there are Cuban doctors who are working in developed countries. There are 200 Cuban doctors in Italy, for instance. They work in the Calabria region in the south of the country, doing the same things that they do in developing countries as well. I mean, how significant is that, that this program actually is not just for the developing world, it extends across all income levels?
0: From a global perspective, the Cuban Health Initiative, as I call it, is a very important initiative because it fulfills needs, health needs of respective countries. It also fosters collaborations across different entities, and therefore, generally, from a humanistic perspective, there are more benefits to the program than what I perceive to be so-called disadvantages to the program. It's unfortunate that a very negative view is being taken of this program by the United States.
1: And Dr. Reed, looking broadly at healthcare needs over the next decade, or even over the next few years, I mean, the World Economic Forum projects that there'd be a shortfall of something like 10 million healthcare workers worldwide by 2030. That's not far away. That's in 4 years' time. So, what is your sense of the real overall impact, something like this, the pressure that's being put on Cuba, and of course, other problems that developing countries face to give their people affordable health care?
0: All right, so there are two real issues here. So on one issue is what we call capacity development. The truth is that as sovereign countries, each of us need to ensure that we develop the capacity to train and output the healthcare professionals that we need to serve our own country. However, we recognize that not all countries are far along or further along this aspiration as they really should be. So in the short term, collaborations with countries that have the capacity to help us achieve that capacity are going to be important for us to achieve the health outcomes that we wish. And so the extent to which one interferes with the free movement of healthcare workers is the extent to which one exacerbates the deficiencies that currently exist. And so from my own perspective, what I think it's really a two-stage process. One is that countries need to develop the capacity and have the programs and policies in place to supplement and produce the doctors and nurses and other health professionals that they need. But on the other hand, we also need to have a relatively free market or free movement so that countries who are already in a deficient position may be able to access these services through other countries that may have a relative surplus of such professionals. In this particular instance, Cuba, through its own policies, have indicated that they have physicians or healthcare workers that they're willing to share with the world. And I really think that they should be allowed to do so.
1: Dr. Marvin Reed, thanks for being with us.
0: My pleasure.
1: Cuba's Deputy Foreign Minister, Carlos Fernandez de Cossio, criticized the ongoing pressure from the U.S. regarding the island's medical missions. He posted on the social platform X, "Something very twisted has to motivate the U.S. government when, for the sake of collective punishments against the people of Cuba, it pressures sovereign governments into depriving their own populations of quality health services." To continue our conversation, we are joined by Philip Brenner, Professor Emeritus at the School of International Service at American University. Philip, great to have you with us. Thanks for coming on the show.
2: My pleasure. Thank you.
1: Now, the United States has made a lot of accusations against Cuba to justify its pressure campaign on this medical program. It says that this is forced labor, it amounts to forced labor, and also that it's the Cuban government itself that benefits from the program, not the Cuban doctors themselves. Now, the Guardian newspaper did an investigation into this, and they found that the U.S. claims that the program amounts to forced labor, those claims are bogus, the newspaper says. The goal, the Guardian says, is to deny Cuba vital foreign currency. It's part of the United States' more general pressure campaign against the Cuban economy. How do you see this?
2: Well, that Guardian article also mentioned that the people who are suffering are the poorest people in the Caribbean, Latin America, where many of the Cuban doctors had been posted. I see this as the Guardian being exactly right. John Kirk, who's professor at Dalhousie University, has done the most research on this. He's interviewed numerous Cuban doctors, and they say that they're not forced to do this. They see this, in fact, as something beneficial because they earn money much more than they would if they stayed in Cuba. A Cuban doctor, for example, earns about $25 a month in Cuba. Working abroad like this, they earn about $1,000 a month. It's true that the Cuban government takes some of the additional money that is provided by a country in hiring these doctors. But that would be true if I were on a contract from American University working in another country. American University would take 50% of that contract. This is any corporation would do that. Lawyers charge $300 an hour and, in fact, don't make that much money. Their law firm makes that much money. So this is a very standard practice. In fact, the money goes to providing basic necessities for the Cuban people. There's no evidence that this is being seconded away in some private bank accounts. This is going to pay for the importation of food. It's true that Cuba imports much too much of its food, but that doesn't mean that that's the way that people get food in Cuba at this point. And it's an absolute necessity. They import medicines, they import food, they import oil, as everyone probably knows, and they're having trouble doing that. That's what the money goes for.
1: So what then, Philip, do you think is the ultimate aim of what the Trump administration is doing right now?
2: It's clear that the ultimate aim is to try to overthrow the Cuban government. In fact, that is the explicit aim. Marco Rubio, Secretary of State Marco Rubio, has said that. They're trying to do it in a very cruel way by immiserating the Cuban population with the hope that the Cuban people will overthrow the Cuban government. But that's very unlikely. What's more likely is that as things get worse and worse, there'll be a migration outflow. And a lot of that people would try to go to the United States. And so I think this is a flawed policy in even its conception, and it's a cruel policy because people are not able to get their very fundamental needs. I talked to a Cuban professor yesterday, for example, who told me that in order to get water every day, she has to go to three different sources. Former students bring her water because there's not enough electricity to pump the water into her apartment. I mean, this is absolutely cruel and inhuman.
1: Phillips, thanks so much for your insights. Great to have you on the show.
2: My pleasure. Thank you.
1: And that is it for this edition of The Heat. I'm Anand Naidu in Washington.

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0: difficult languages in the world, and learning it is almost impossible.
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0: 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We will promise you a difference.
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6: Hello there and welcome to CGTN's Global Business. I'm Lincoln Humphreys. Here are the headlines we're tracking for you right now. Green mandates. China rolls out its five-year renewable energy plan, aiming for wind and solar to exceed 50% of installed capacity by 2030. Aerial Future, the 2026 International Low Altitude Economy Expo, opens in Shanghai, showcasing a full future industrial chain and people-centered development. And export support. Brazil unveils a $3.6 billion in credit relief for exporters hit by a new 25% US tariff, as President Lula says Washington refuses dialogue. China's economy stayed resilient against external pressures in the first half of this year, backed by steady business growth. According to the Ministry of Commerce on Thursday, total retail sales grew by 2.7% from a year ago. Services consumption picked up notably, with household services, culture and tourism seeing rapid growth. Consumption patterns have also become more diverse, with inbound tourism and holiday spending emerging as key highlights. Foreign trade proved robust, with total imports and exports rising nearly 17% year on year, lending solid support to the broader economy. The country remained an attractive destination for foreign investment. The number of newly established foreign invested enterprises grew by more than 5% in the first 6 months. Nearly 4,800 foreign companies increased their investments in China. China has officially rolled out its plan for renewable energy development during the 15th five-year plan period, the National Energy Administration, or NEA, said on Thursday. Let's take a closer look.
7: China's renewable energy sector will enter a new development stage featuring scale expansion, quality improvement, and reliable substitution during the 15th five-year plan period, according to a document jointly issued by the National Energy Administration and the National Development and Reform Commission. As noted in the document, by 2030, the total installed capacity of renewable energy power generation is projected to reach about 3.5 billion kilowatts, with an annual power generation of approximately 6 trillion kilowatt hours.
8: By 2030, the 6 trillion kilowatt hours of renewable energy power generation is expected to account for over 40% of China's total electricity consumption.
7: During the 15th five-year plan period, China will implement the Renewable Energy Substitution Initiative, raise the level of renewable energy consumption in key energy-consuming sectors, and expand the application of green electricity in the industrial sector.
9: We plan to construct 1.6 million kilowatts of photovoltaic and wind power new energy projects on idle resources, including corporate rooftops and surrounding ponds and pits. And we aim to create a dedicated green electricity direct supply model to achieve local consumption of green power.
7: The document also aims to promote the collaborative planning and layout of newly built data centers alongside renewable energy power generation projects, explore the spatio-temporal load adjustment potential of computing power across different categories, and steadily enhance the share of green electricity consumed by digital infrastructure.
6: For years, Chengdu's power grid operated on a single vulnerable circuit. That changed this April with the activation of a solid dual-loop network designed to secure electricity for a megacity of more than 21 million people. Let's take a closer look at how this engineering feat keeps the lights on.
10: Stretching from the Yudi substation, a network of transmission lines now interconnects 15 substations across two layered rings, forming Chengdu's 500 kilovolt solid dual-loop grid. As the core hub of the Chengdu Chongqing Economic Circle, the city has seen electricity demand surge by over 8% annually for the past 5 years, with peak loads hitting new records each year. Yet Chengdu generates little of its own power. More than 80% must be imported. So how does this new grid meet the massive appetite of a growing metropolis?
11: The solid dual-loop system serves three purposes. It channels incoming power around the city center to balance loads. If one line fails, the other loop reroutes power instantly to prevent blackouts. And it significantly raises the grid's overall capacity, allowing more green energy to flow in. This gives us the headroom to support new districts, industries, and the rapid expansion of renewables.
10: Designed to mirror Chengdu's own ring-shaped urban expansion, the grid is also equipped with the world's first domestically developed grid-forming static VAR generator. This cutting-edge device can counter sudden voltage swings in milliseconds. Since going live, the system has pushed the downtown area's power reliability to 99.99% and boosted the main grid's safe load capacity to over 25 million kilowatts, a critical buffer for the city's future. The dual-loop system does three things. It channels incoming power around the city center to balance loads. If one line fails, the other loop reroutes power instantly to prevent blackouts. And it significantly raises the grid's overall capacity, allowing more green energy to flow in. This gives us the headroom to support new districts, industries, and the rapid expansion of renewables.
6: China has unveiled a new plan to become a global leader in sports, setting ambitious development targets for 2030. The blueprint, which covers the 15th five-year plan period, 2026 to 2030, was issued by the General Administration of Sport of China. Key goals include increasing per capita sports venue area to approximately 4 square metres, raising the share of residents who exercise regularly to about 40%, and improving the proportion of the population with a good level of physical fitness to 31.1%. The plan also aims to keep China among the world's top nations in terms of world championship titles, while expanding the total value of the sports industry to more than $1.03 trillion. Official data released in 2025 showed that retail sales of sporting goods and recreational products by units above designated size grew 15.7% year on year, highlighting strong consumer demand for sports equipment and fitness-related products.
12: Whether it's about your education, the home you live in, or the items you buy, your money has a story to tell. Because every business story is a human story. Global Business.
6: The 2026 International Advanced Air Mobility Expo is underway in Shanghai, bringing together more than 400 Chinese and international companies. The lineup underscores the industry's wide-ranging appeal, drawing a diverse mix of state-owned giants, foreign joint ventures, publicly listed corporations, and top-tier startups, all vying for a slice of the trillion yuan market. The Civil Aviation Administration of China said the low-altitude economy market topped 1.5 trillion yuan in 2025. That number is about to reach 3.5 trillion over the next decade. The low-altitude equipment sector posted strong growth last year in both production and trade. A recent report showed that China manufactured 176 billion yuan worth of drones, while total drone imports and exports exceeded 23 billion yuan in 2025. Let's delve further into discussions on the low-altitude economy's development. I'd like to bring in Wang Kun, Assistant Professor at the Hong Kong Polytechnic University. Thank you very much for joining us on the show. So where has drone technology genuinely reached commercial scale today? We've seen there the delivery there to the ships on the Yangtze River. And where is the industry still driven more by pilot projects and hype than by sustainable business models?
13: Hi, Lincoln. Thank you for having me. Actually, the commercial developments are very different across different sectors. From the reports, we have seen some areas are already very mature. For example, the surveying and mapping, agriculture operations, infrastructure inspection, the security patrols. These applications are very easy because they have very clear tasks and low risks and obvious efficiency gains compared with the manual operations, so easy to be commercialized. And some areas, they are scaling up. For example, as the report shows, the drone delivery, drone logistics, so, and also some other like urban governance, medical delivery. So these scenarios have real demand. But their expansion still depends on many factors, like the weather, like the safety management and the infrastructure. So their commercialization is still progressing and scaling up. And there is another group of industries. I have to say, the commercialization is still exploratory, especially for the passenger-carrying, human-being-carrying eVTOLs, like the urban air mobility. So these industries, they have great

0: great potential, I have to say, but they require much higher safety standards and also the very accurate airspace management ability. So for these areas, they are still in the starting stage from some pilot projects before they can reach the larger scale commercialization.
1: On those eVTOLs, we just saw some vision of those taking off and scooting around the air there. It's long been positioned as the future of urban air mobility, yet widespread deployment remains elusive, as you say. What are the critical technological and the economic bottlenecks preventing it from moving beyond niche applications?
0: Yeah, I think the key challenge for this eVTOL is not simply making to fly. The real challenge is making to fly safely and reliably. For example, the safety reliability and the safety redundancy are very critical. For some passenger carrying eVTOLs, you have to be very safe. So their power system, their flight control system, communication and navigation system all need very high reliability. And also to guarantee the safety, certification and operating standards are still developing. It takes some time for the eVTOL operation to build up the airworthiness certification, maintenance standards, pilot training and autonomous operation rules. So I think it takes some time to establish this safety standard. Last, taking the people in the air by the eVTOL actually requires a lot of infrastructure. Okay, not only the aircraft, they also need like vertiports, charging facilities, and also, as I mentioned, the digital traffic management system. So all this infrastructure needs some time to build up.
1: Of course, China is accelerating these efforts to unlock this low altitude economy in full, but as you say, airspace reform remains very complex with the need for safety there. What are the biggest regulatory and operational hurdles, and how can policymakers strike that balance between safety control and market-driven access?
0: Yeah, exactly. You know, the key foundation of the low altitude economy development is the airspace, right? So as drone flies in China grow rapidly, so you have to reach a balance between the airspace opening and the regulation. So in my view, the main challenge is how to move from a very broad control to very accurate and refined and dynamic management. As you know, different regions in China and different altitudes, different aircraft types, they have different risk levels. So China needs to classify and develop a risk-based airspace opening system. For example, for some low-risk and fixed route scenarios, such as agriculture, inspection, and emergency response, the airspace can be opened earlier and in a larger scale. While for some like the logistics and also some areas in the dense urban areas, airport surroundings, and the sensitive facilities, you should manage more carefully. Another challenge is the coordination. You know, the low-altitude airspace involves many authorities and often cross different boundaries of different cities, different provinces. So the regional coordination and the unified standards for the data exchanges, flight coordinations, and safety requirements are very essential. Last, I think the digital supervision is very important. You know, with millions of drones every day, traditional approval and a manual monitoring system is not enough. We need a digital and autonomous platforms for like flight filing, real-time monitoring, risk warning, weather forecasting, emergency response, so on and so forth. You have to increase the capability of airspace management. So to summarize, I think the safety regulation and the airspace opening, they are not contradictory. Actually, the stronger the capability of the airspace management, the greater the room for safer and earlier and orderly airspace opening in China.
1: Thank you very much, Wang Kun. Certainly a very interesting area of development. He is assistant professor at the Hong Kong Polytechnic University. Appreciate your time.
0: Thank you.
1: Global humanoid robot shipments surged more than fivefold in 2025 as the embodied intelligence industry raced ahead, according to a new industry report released by the China Association for Mechatronics Technology and Application. Worldwide shipments reached about 18,000 units, up more than 500% year on year, with Chinese companies capturing roughly 74% of that market. Industrial robots accounted for 45% of China's embodied intelligence sector, followed by services robots at 25% and specialized robots at 15%. Humanoid robots, the fastest growing segment, are widely seen as the industry's biggest future growth engine. Now let's glean some greater insights into the implications of artificial intelligence and embodied AI. I'd like to bring in Jin Yuchen, Vice President of Shanghai Jinqiao College.

0: Thank you very much for joining us on the show. So where is embodied AI generating real commercial value today? And which industries are moving from pilot projects to real scalable deployment?
1: Thanks for having me. Great to see you, Lincoln. So as we all know, China is now the world's largest supplier of robots and the world's largest deployer of robots. And China's strength is not only limited to manufacturing robots. China is also leading with some frontier open source models such as Kimi or DeepSeek. And then we just recently had this Kimi K3 moment after, you know, the DeepSeek R1 moment, which really took the world by surprise. And as the video mentioned, a lot of foreign companies are actively seeking, you know, usage of these Chinese open source models for their to up their game, and which will in turn create more data for these Chinese open source models. So think about embodied AI or embodied intelligence. It's really the combination of robots and artificial intelligence. So China is really strong on both fronts. And when it comes to commercial values, we're basically seeing this taking place very fast. You know, number one is logistics, right? If you think about it, China manufactures both industrial robots and service robots. I think last year, China manufactured close to 800,000 industrial robots, and China manufactured close to 18 million, actually close to 19 million service robots. And when it comes to service robots, they can be your vacuum robots and, you know, lawnmowers, things like that. But when it comes to the industrial side, what we're seeing right now is really, number one, is logistics. The robots that we see at the Shanghai port and the robots we see at JD's warehouse. So warehousing and these, you know, scenarios, you know, we're seeing these service robots being, I mean, these industrial robots being employed. And number two is mostly manufacturing. Manufacturing is a very major component of, you know, of these industrial robots. And it's a great scenario because we're seeing many dark factories being deployed, being established here in China. And Zeekr and Xiaomi Auto all have these fully robotic factories and that deploys many robots. So manufacturing is the number two scenario now that we're seeing right now. So with logistics and manufacturing, we're really seeing this, you know, a constant upgrade and constant deployment of robots. Artificial intelligence.
0: Of course. Now, in the consumer markets, where are we most likely to see early adoption of embodied AI robots? And which applications are expected to see the strongest demand?
1: Oh, that's a great question. I mean, I think we're already seeing that taking place right now with your everyday vacuum cleaner, your everyday vacuum cleaner and these electronics. But what we're seeing right now is also the trend moving towards elderly care assistants and also household chores, right? I mean, these are the two greatest scenarios we're seeing right now when it comes to commercial value. And with an aging population basically, you know, everywhere, like all the developed, you know, economies have similar aging problems. With the greater elderly, you know, population, elderly care assistance becomes very important. And robots can definitely do a lot of things. They don't have to look human. They don't have to be humanoid robots, but they have to be able to do certain tasks, specific tasks that can that are really reliable. You know, fall detection and also medication reminders are some of the things we're seeing right now that can be done by these robots. And it's constantly changing, it's constantly evolving. And these robots are getting smarter and smarter with artificial intelligence.
0: Yeah, outsourcing the household chores sounds like a great idea to me. Jinyu Chen, thank you very much for your time and expertise. He is Vice President of Shanghai Tsinghua College. Thank you so much. New U.S. tariffs on thousands of Brazilian imports have now taken effect, marking an escalation in the trade dispute between Washington and Brasilia. As both governments weigh their next moves, the fallout is already extending beyond trade. Lucrecia Franco reports from Rio de Janeiro.
2: When U.S. President Donald Trump received Brazilian President Luiz Inácio Lula da Silva in the White House on May 7 this year, trade was on the agenda. Less than 3 months later, relations between the two countries have deteriorated sharply. The newly announced 25% tariffs apply to thousands of Brazilian manufactured goods, including machinery, footwear, textiles, furniture, auto parts, and ethanol, while coffee, orange juice, and beef were exempted. A separate U.S. trade investigation could still push tariffs on some products to 37.5%.
3: Eu quero provar ao mundo.
4: I want the world to know just who is telling the truth in this tariff dispute between Brazil and the United States. I'm going to make Trump fight a different kind of war, a war of words.
3: Da palavra.
2: Meanwhile, China, Brazil's largest trading partner, stands to benefit from the dispute. According to the Brazil-China Business Council, Brazil's exports to China reached a record $58.3 billion in the first half of this year, accounting for 31.6% of Brazil's total exports, more than three times the percentage sent to the U.S. The Council's president, Ambassador Luis Augusto de Castro Neves, says Trump's tariffs could further strengthen Brazil-China trade, but the tariffs are just one factor driving Brazil closer to China.
5: The fact that we are improving or increasing or expanding our trade with Asia, it's not only the consequence of the imposition of tariffs on the part of the U.S. government, but it's a trend that has been followed for several years now.
2: The dispute has also become political theater. Last year, Eduardo Bolsonaro urged Trump to hit Brazil with punitive tariffs during the trial of his father, ex-president Jair Bolsonaro, who is in jail for attempting a coup in 2022. Now, Eduardo's brother, Senator Flavio Bolsonaro, a main candidate for the upcoming October presidential election, opposes Trump's tariffs, saying they will hand Lula a political victory. Officials here say immediate retaliation is not being considered, but that reciprocal measures remain an option. With the dispute now entangled in Brazil's politics, relations between Brasilia and Washington appear to be entering an even more uncertain phase. Lucrecia Franco, CGTN, Rio de Janeiro.
0: Brazil has unveiled credit relief worth 18.5 billion reais, or 3.6 billion US dollars, for exporters affected by the US tariffs. This third phase of the government's credit scheme addresses a new 25% duty imposed by the US on some Brazilian exports. Brazilian President Inácio Lula da Silva says the fund will help affected exporters diversify their markets. He added his government has sought dialogue with the US, but the US has refused to do so. The World Bank has warned that El Niño conditions are likely to push up agricultural commodity prices, posing fresh inflation risks to the global economy. In its Commodity Markets Outlook report, the World Bank noted that extreme rainfall and temperature anomalies typically drive up food prices and vegetable oil prices. The IMF also projects that the climate phenomenon could push up global non-energy commodity prices by about 5%, with the impact lasting 6 months to a year or more. Emerging economies are expected to feel the effects most acutely as price pressures spill over through trade and energy markets. Meanwhile, a Brazilian central bank survey found that the new El Niño cycle is expected to fuel inflation through 2026 and 2027, with food prices bearing the brunt. Central bank chief Gabriel Galipolo flagged El Niño as a major risk to the inflation outlook. Now to Tunisia. It's enduring severe economic strain as soaring temperatures drive electricity demand to record heights. Authorities have enforced rolling blackouts, but they're crippling businesses and homes across multiple regions and compounding widespread water disruptions. Adnan Shaouchi reports from Tunis.
6: Record-breaking summer heat waves have pushed Tunisia's power grid to its absolute limit. To prevent a total system collapse, state authorities have enforced rolling blackouts during the peak heat of the day.
7: The state is seriously failing its citizens. As you can see, the heat is unbearable, yet they cut the electricity at midday. They do not consider whether a household has an elderly woman relying on oxygen or a sick person.
6: The economic fallout is hitting small businesses hard. In local markets, erratic supply surges are destroying commercial appliances and spoiling temperature-sensitive inventory.
7: When the electricity is cut, what are we supposed to do? Throw everything away? Shop owners don't have the means to replace what they lose. Food, chocolate and other products spoil. People cannot live like this, damaging all the equipment I depend on for my business.
6: Energy analysts warn that the current deficit is structural, exposing a grid entirely unequipped for climate-induced consumption spikes.
7: Nearly 50% of the electricity consumed in Tunisia during the summer is used for air conditioning. The country's electricity infrastructure was simply not designed to cope with such high demand.
6: The escalating crisis has triggered political blowback. President Kais Saied is demanding state accountability as public outrage mounts over the synchronized outages.
8: Power cuts can happen at certain times, and that is not unusual. What is not normal is this frequency across so many regions and often at the same time. Those responsible must take responsibility and find solutions.
6: While coastal residents can escape the Mediterranean to cool off, inland communities remain trapped, completely dependent on an unreliably powered grid to survive the heat.
9: The summer's heat wave has exposed the strain on Tunisia's electricity network. Strengthening the grid will be key to meeting future peaks in demand. Abdel Shawishi, CGTN, Tunis.
0: That is a wrap for Global Business for now. I'm Lincoln Humphreys in Beijing. Thank you very much for your company. Goodbye.
10: From north to south, east to west, people in China are chasing their dreams and leaving their mark. Want to know how they beat the odds and made a difference? 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
11: 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How are things really going between China and Africa? 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
1: Now the news. I'm Shane Bigham. China attracted more than 400 billion yuan, or 60 billion U.S. dollars in foreign investment in the first half of the year, with the number of newly established foreign-funded firms rising 5.3%. According to Vice Commerce Minister Yan Dong, investment in high-tech industry surged over 33%, accounting for a record 42.4% of total inflows. Nearly 4,800 foreign companies increased their investment in China during the period, reflecting continued confidence in the Chinese market. China's top political advisor has met Czech Chamber of Deputies Speaker Tomio Okamura in Beijing, calling for stronger cooperation and renewed friendship between the two countries. Wang Huning said China's ready to work with the Czech Republic while respecting each other's core interests and major concerns. Okamura reaffirmed that Prague adheres to the One China policy and said his country is willing to expand dialogue and cooperation. Chinese Foreign Minister Wang Yi's called on Britain to provide a fair, equitable, and non-discriminatory business environment for Chinese companies and avoid imposing security implications on economic and trade issues. Wang made the remarks during a meeting with British Foreign Secretary Ed Miliband in Manila. Miliband said the UK attaches importance to long-term, stable relations with China and is willing to enhance cooperation in areas including climate change, global security, and development. Meantime, the Chinese foreign minister says China and Egypt have made important contributions to global peace and development over the past 70 years of diplomatic relations. Meeting his Egyptian counterpart in Manila, Wang Yi called on the two sides to deepen cooperation while jointly building a China-Egypt community with a shared future in the new era. Badr Abdulati said Egypt firmly adheres to the One China principle and is ready to expand cooperation with China in areas such as electric vehicles, solar energy, and industrial parks. A China-supported agricultural poverty reduction project in Laos has entered a new phase of long-term operation after a handover ceremony in Vientiane. The two-year project, backed by China's Guangxi Zhuang Autonomous Region, has improved farming infrastructure, introduced smart agricultural technologies, and provided training for local communities. The initiative offers valuable experience for poverty reduction and agricultural cooperation in the Lansang Mekong region. The South Korean Unification Minister says Seoul has effectively dropped its denuclearization-first policy and shifted toward a peace-first strategy in dealing with the Democratic People's Republic of Korea. Chung Dong-young said the priority is to restore dialogue with Pyongyang and focus on freezing its nuclear program first, arguing that talks cannot begin if denuclearization is set as a precondition. The European Commission has fined Google 890 million euros, or just over a billion U.S. dollars, for violating the EU Digital Markets Act. The penalties target the U.S. tech giant's restrictions on app developers and its practice of favoring its own services in search results. The EU has ordered Google to end the practices within 60 days. Russian Foreign Minister Sergey Lavrov and U.S. Secretary of State Marco Rubio have discussed the Ukraine crisis and bilateral relations during talks in Manila. Lavrov said Russia remains ready for a political and diplomatic settlement of the conflict while opposing continued arms supplies to Ukraine. The two sides also welcome renewed contacts between Russia's State Space Corporation and NASA and express support for expanding parliamentary and cultural exchanges. The two sides also discuss efforts to normalize the operating conditions of their respective diplomatic missions. Saudi Arabia and the United States have signed an agreement on cooperation in the peaceful use of nuclear energy. The Saudi Energy Ministry says the deal will promote the exchange of nuclear technology, expertise, and knowledge, adding that cooperation will be carried out in line with international standards on nuclear safety and non-proliferation. The ministry said the agreement will also support Saudi efforts to diversify energy sources and expand investment in technological cooperation. Thai Prime Minister Anutin Charnvirakul has condemned an armed attack in southern Narathiwat province that killed five paramilitary rangers. Gunmen opened fire and threw pipe bombs at a checkpoint on Wednesday. Anutin called it a terrorist act and ordered authorities to track down those responsible and strengthen security measures. The attack comes as Thailand continues efforts to restore peace in its southern border provinces, which have been plagued by violence for years. China's received a pair of Qing Dynasty stone lion sculptures returned by South Korea during a handover ceremony in Seoul. The marble sculptures, believed to have once stood at the entrance of a Qing-era royal residence, were acquired in the 1930s by the founder of South Korea's Kansong Art Museum, who had long reportedly hoped they'd one day be returned to China. And that's the news. I'm Shane Bigham.
0: A young perspective on hot-button issues around the world. This is The Hub.
2: Hello and welcome to The Hub on CGTN. I'm Wang Guan in Beijing. The latest confrontation in the South China Sea has once again generated familiar headlines and competing accusations. But are we seeing the complete picture, or only one side of a much larger story? Here's my take.
3: Whenever there's a dispute, the first thing we should do is go back to the very beginning and establish what actually happened, right? Not rush to judgment with selectively chosen facts.
2: The latest clash between China and the Philippines in the South China Sea, despite repeated warnings from the Chinese Coast Guard, two boats launched from a Philippines vessel charged at full speed towards a Chinese Coast Guard patrol boat. Beijing says the Philippine side struck first, Manila says otherwise. Not one Philippine naval serviceman was reportedly injured during the confrontation, but here's what much of the Western press did not show, that the Chinese maritime personnel allowing a Philippine vessel carrying the injured serviceman to pass through so that he could receive medical treatment as soon as possible. It was peaceful. Personnel from both sides apparently reached a verbal understanding, because at that moment, treating the injured mattered more than politics, more than propaganda, and more than point scoring. Then came the U.S. statement, Washington stands with the Philippines, surprise, surprise. Then came the familiar Western narrative, China is the villain, the Philippines the victim, and this is yet another convenient David versus Goliath story. So I have several questions for my Western colleagues. Why is there so little reporting on who has encouraged the Philippines' increasingly confrontational policy towards China over the years? Why did President Ferdinand Bongbong Marcos Jr.'s China policy appear to make a 180 after his 2023 visit to the United States? How did Marcos go from telling me in an exclusive interview how much he admired China and wanted to reset relations to adopting an openly confrontational posture only months later? And does he have a personal vulnerability perhaps in the United States? I mean, a U.S. court upheld a $353.6 million contempt judgment against Ferdinand Marcos Jr., his mother, and his father's estate. Earlier, another U.S. court froze approximately $320 million in Marcos-linked overseas assets. Now, with hundreds of millions of dollars exposed to the U.S. legal system, is it really difficult to imagine that Marcos or anyone in his position might have a powerful personal reason not to offend Washington? I'm not even getting into reports alleging that Washington pressured Marcos to take a harder line against Beijing if the family ever hoped to recover those assets. So let us wake up. China exercised restraint during the latest confrontation. Disputes in the South China Sea should be handled by the countries directly involved, not manipulated by external powers, because history has shown us what outside powers so often bring to this region. They colonize, they conquer, they divide, and then standing safely at the distance, they pour fuel to the fire. So are we looking at a series of isolated maritime incidents or part of a broader geopolitical contest that is keeping the South China Sea at the center of regional tensions? And as frictions continue to grow, can diplomacy still provide a path towards dialogue, restraint, and stability? Join us today from Manila is Professor Ana Rosalia Hui, Vice President for External Affairs and Director of the Asian Century Philippine Strategic Studies Institute. Also from Tokyo, Japan, we have Lin Taiwei, Professor of Business at Tsinghua University. And here in Beijing, Senior Colonel Zhou Bo, Senior Fellow at Tsinghua University's Center for International Security and Strategy. Senior Colonel Zhou, let me ask you about this. How do you see the impact of the skirmish in the South China Sea? The impact of that on the meeting between Chinese Foreign Minister Wang Yi and U.S. Secretary of State Marco Rubio in none other than Manila, the Philippines?
4: Well, I think definitely it will have an impact, but the impact itself is limited because this is a long old sad story. Yeah, because in 1999, the Filipino government has purposefully stranded a very rusted, you know, ship on the Gemini. The reef, what we did national as Second Thomas show. So, but I believe think about this. Unless it is out of Chinese goodwill, how could one or two dozen Filipino maritime soldiers stay on the ship for so long, right? So actually, there is a kind of tacit agreement, and there is a kind of a goodwill from the Chinese side in allowing you know, food and other necessities to be, you know, transported to the ship. And furthermore, I believe China has demonstrated certain kind of resilience or flexibility in even allowing the Filipino Coast Guard to carry some other materials, which was later stopped. But that should not happen again. So I believe this kind of strategy will simply go on. Yeah, and this kind of issue cannot be resolved just by talks. But what we can do is try to keep it at a minimum and a manageable level.
2: Yeah, I also want to compare notes and ask our guests from the Philippines. Anna, you're in Manila, the Philippines. Tell us about your perspective. I mean, Foreign Minister Wang Yi also met with his Philippines counterpart, the Foreign Minister of the Philippines, on the sidelines of China-ASEAN Foreign Ministers meeting. And there's one notable detail. That was Foreign Minister Wang Yi said at the very beginning of the meeting that we're too far apart. Why couldn't you sit closer to me? What do you make of all this?
5: Yeah, okay. That's a very nice and description of how Wang Yi would want to, you know, Wang Yi or China for that matter is really trying its best to project to the Philippines and even to convey to the Philippines that, you know, you cannot be too far from us. You come closer, because at the end of the day, if you really look at geography, the Philippines and China are neighbors. We cannot change that. We cannot change geography. So I believe that is even that as a symbol, as a goodwill from Wang Yi saying that, you know, come closer, you know, and let's talk. That's the way I interpret that. But going back to your question, and I would want to respond to that very clearly, that, you know, when you talk about extend the region, especially even the South China Sea issue, I would really, it has been my position that there are third countries or external forces that are interfering in the dispute. And of course, I would not deny that that is the United States. And the mere fact that we're an ally of the United States through the Mutual Defense Treaty, to a greater extent, the current administration in many, many ways rely on the United States, and it's what you call some kind of confrontation or some kind

0: kids. And I think it's not something for me that is too serious that will break or would kind of sacrifice the bilateral relation of the two countries and even the negotiation in terms of how to maintain calmness and manage the dispute between the two sides, the Philippines and China. Nonetheless, I would say that the current administration of Marcos Jr., it's really true and it's been there and everyone knows about it, not only in the Philippines, but even the world, that the current administration of Marcos Jr. rely more on the United States for some kind of backing and the Western alliance when you talk about the South China Sea vis-a-vis China. That is really there. And that I can say that it's happening. However, I don't agree with it, to be very frank. For me, the South China Sea is a conflict, it's a dispute. It has to be managed by parties that are involved in the conflict, and it should be resolved by the parties. External forces should not interfere because it makes the whole issue more complicated. And that's been my position from now and even before.
1: Yeah, yeah, that exactly. We've been talking throughout, and that has been your position throughout. Now, Professor Lim, do you agree that the skirmish in the South China Sea between China and the Philippines was more of an isolated incident, and the general atmosphere of this China-ASEAN foreign ministers meeting were largely still constructive?
2: Yes, there's a lot of self-restraint on all sides. For example, the Philippines did not let the issue escalate to the ASEAN event background and kept it at a bilateral level. And so Foreign Minister Lazaro had a talk with Foreign Minister Wang Yi of China in the sidelines with regards to this issue. So it did not sort of affect the ASEAN's dialogue amongst themselves or ASEAN's dialogue with its most important ASEAN partners. Also, there is also the fact that because the two foreign ministers of the countries involved had talks with each other, this can sort of at the forefront de-escalate the temperature, so that there would not be sort of accidental issues or incidents further. So these are all signs that there are restraints on all sides with regards to the incidents. Plus, amongst the big powers themselves, China and the US, they are resetting their relationship since the Beijing meeting. So even amongst the big powers, particularly the two superpowers, there would not be considerations that this incident will derail the reset in relationship, given that President Xi is scheduled to visit the US and apparently, President Trump is going to visit China the second time, this time to the unofficial, Silicon Valley of China in Shenzhen.
1: Those are the things that we do look forward to in the latter half of the year, if it do happen. Now, Senior Colonel Zhou, what do you make of the importance of China-ASEAN relations, an 11-member bloc with Philippines being part of it? If you think about China-ASEAN trade, investment, free trade agreement, and also increasing cultural and political links.
3: Undoubtedly, ASEAN is so important for China in that ASEAN maybe is not China's largest trading partner. That is known by everybody. But what is important is that ASEAN actually has adopted a very interesting stance. It used to call itself as in driver's seat. And now it talks about ASEAN's reality. Historically speaking, you would find it very interesting to see a bunch of small countries plan together to look bigger. And they are very successful in attracting all the major powers to ASEAN. So this was sometimes described as a talk shop or as a tea house. But it doesn't matter, right? So long as these countries could actually attract the big powder with good tea, with good smiles, it becomes a venue for people to make compromises. If you ask what ASEAN has to do tangibly, it's very hard to describe it. So sometimes, there are so many declarations and people can hardly remember all these declarations. I myself was involved in drafting some of the declarations, but you just can't remember. But it doesn't matter so long as everybody is happy. So I think ASEAN is very unique in international politics for small powers, to get together themselves I'm

0: try to be attractive. Now we have so many concepts, like middle power comes up. I don't believe middle power is a very useful concept. Because why? Because what is the glue that can actually bind all the middle powers across the continents, right? But small powers, because they're small, they have to become united. And this is not alliance, but it's very interesting to observe.
1: So are you saying that ASEAN as a whole is a middle power?
0: No, ASEAN itself, all the member states of ASEAN are just the small countries, or you call small powers. But when they become united, this is the strategy, to look bigger. And because they are bigger, and because of the impartiality, they look attractive to major powers. Because major powers don't like each other that much. So therefore, they have to find a middle ground. And ASEAN has successfully represented itself as a kind of middle ground. That is why they're called a tea house sometimes.
1: Great, great insight. Now, Anna, help us understand the Philippines' perspective. Because when we interviewed President Ferdinand Bongbong Marcos in January 2023 in Beijing, not far from our studio, he repeatedly told us that the differences over the South China Sea should not define China-Philippines relations. But in months, he changed his attitude, obviously. Let's take a listen at that interview in 2023.
2: I think we are good friends, China and the Philippines. And these things happen between even good friends. But good friends stay good friends, even if we have these problems. And good friends talk about the problems and resolve them in a nice and equitable and to find a way that is mutually beneficial to both countries.
3: But I'm not aware of any agreement that the Philippines should remove from its own territory its own ship, the BSP Sierra Madre, from the Yungin Shore. And let me go further. If there does exist such an agreement, I rescind that agreement as of now.
1: I mean, Anna, what caused the apparent change in attitude from Ferdinand Marcos Jr. towards Beijing?
4: Okay, that's a very interesting question, Guan. But before I answer that, let me go back first to the question of China and U.S. Talks in Manila, because that is important as far as your question is concerned right now. I think that was a very important talks between China and the United States, because at least they have discussed important matters, including the South China Sea, and I think including the military alliance of the Philippines in relation to China over the South China Sea issue, even over the Taiwan. Now, going back to your question saying that why is there a change in Marcos Jr. position towards China, and there was a shift, like a 180 degree or whatsoever shift.
1: We hope there can be a 360, but now it's 180.
4: Yeah, and what I'm saying is, yes, I think there was a shift in terms of foreign policy. I think the basic thing that we need to understand is supposed to be the foreign policy of the current administration is supposed to be independent, meaning it will deal with the United States, it will deal with China in a good way, and the country will not be used as a frontline state by the United States in the Indo-Pacific region, and it will not be used by the United States in trying to escalate tension in the South China Sea. But I think that independent foreign policy at the moment is very much compromised. Now, the interesting question is how it becomes like that and what's the reason behind it. Now, you ask me, is there such a thing as a personal reason or like a political reason why suddenly out of the blue Marcos Jr. has shifted its foreign policy? Because this is a foreign policy issue. I think there are two things here. It's more personal. There's a personal dimension to it. And you've mentioned that earlier in the beginning of this program. And the other one, I think, is also more political. Political in a sense that definitely the Marcos Jr. administration needs the backing of the Americans, given the domestic politics that it's going on. Marcos Jr. is very much criticized in the country, being accused of many things like massive corruption in government and all of that. So he actually needs the backing of the United States to stay in power, because the Americans are very much influential in the country. That is a reality. Now, on the other hand, one thing also, to be fair with Marcos Jr., I am not on Marcos Jr.'s side. I am very known as a political critic of the current administration. But to be fair with him, if you're a president of a country, and you have to deal with so many institution and personality in the country that are actually very much have this anti-China sentiment and are actually very strong in asserting our claims in the South China Sea, you have to make a balance. But I think balance is different from totally shifting the foreign policy into something that is not good for my country. So I think it's a combination of many things. There's a personal dimension, there's a political dimension, and of course there's such a thing as a political survival of the current regime in the Philippines.
1: Political survival. That is key. Thanks for articulating all these very important questions. Now, Professor Lim, during President Marcos Jr.'s administration, we've seen the Philippines expanding defense cooperation with the United States, increased access to military facilities under the Enhanced Defense Cooperation Agreement, or ADCA, resumed large-scale joint exercises, so on and so forth, including more assertive posture in the South China Sea. Was this shift driven mainly by Manila's own strategic considerations?
5: Well, the Southeast Asia presents itself as a sort of a neutral platform for many great powers to engage with. And different members of Southeast Asia have reached out to different great powers for alignments, for partnerships, for collaborations, and the Philippines is not an exception. So for example, Vietnam has been working closely with Russia in terms of weapons acquisition. Manila has been working with the US for weapons acquisition as well. There are some Southeast Asian countries, Indonesia, Vietnam, and Philippines, that are working with India to purchase missile systems. And there are other countries that are working with Japan in the OSA program. So Southeast Asia presents itself as an opportunity for engagement with all great powers. And in the current administration, there is a current administration in Manila, there is a sort of a desire to engage with the U.S., in terms of defensive moves. So I think in the long run, Southeast Asia wants to be neutral, that can bring these big powers together, particularly in confidence-building measures. So all these gestures is in the hope that it can bring about peace, prevent accidental conflicts, and also confidence-building measures in the region, so that it can ratchet down the temperatures and also hope that in the long run, for example, the code of conduct can be signed amongst all the parties involved. Currently, it's sort of code of conduct documents are compiled into a single document. So the momentum and the hope on the Southeast Asian part is that it can move forward to a next stage. So in the process of doing that, it will continue to engage with all great powers, big powers, middle powers, superpowers, and regional powers in the process.
1: Yeah, let's hope there can be a code of conduct between China and ASEAN in the South China Sea. Now, Senior Colonel Zhou, in 2023, President Marcos argued that the South China Sea dispute should be addressed directly between China and the Philippines. I want you to listen to this.
2: The Americans offered to be the third party between China and the Philippines. And they said, that's not going to succeed because you're a party in interest. It has to be between the Philippines and China.
1: So that was the position of the president of the Philippines at the beginning of his term. Going forward, what do you expect to be the Philippines' position and the role of the United States on this matter?
0: I don't believe he's quite honest in that regard. Of course, according to DOC in 2002, this should be talked about, among parties directly concerned, but Philippines, being a small country and being an American ally, always ask Americans support and assistance to the extent that it has actually opened 9 military bases to American military. But the point is, the Filipino government is not stupid. when it opens the nine bases, it is just used for on a rotational basis. And it's also made clear that these bases will not be used to launch attacks. So actually the Filipino government is also hedging. Yeah, it wants Americans' involvement, but at the same time, it doesn't want a bigger risk. So that is the strategy of survival for small countries like the Philippines. And for America, of course, they want to strengthen the military presence along the first chain of island. The only question is, how important is still the first chain of island, given China's overwhelming military strength and its brisk development by little and bound? I don't believe that the first chain of island would really matter that much for China anymore.
1: All right, it's really good to know. Now, Anna, many ASEAN countries continue to prioritize economic growth, economic security over political disputes. How are regional governments balancing these priorities amid intensifying competition among major powers?
4: I think that is actually what is, many countries in ASEAN, even in Asia for that matter, is more focused on economic development. Even if you look at China and ASEAN partnership and cooperation, as at the moment, you have what you call ASEAN-China plan of action 2026-2030, and it's more on economic. So because this is really supposed to be the priority and not the geopolitical side of things, because what is important at the end of the day is for people in Asia, in Southeast Asia, and the Chinese people to benefit from this, to have a good life, to have a decent life. And I think economic will bring you that. But the problem is, do you have interference coming from external forces that actually push countries like mine to have more, to shift more focus in geopolitics, which for me, as far as I'm concerned, will never benefit any country for that matter and would only intensify tension in the region? So for me, as far as I'm concerned, that should be the focus, economic and partnership. Of course, I would acknowledge that there are certain issues and dispute in the region that needs some kind of attention, but it can always be talked about and discussed. And at the end of the day, to be very frank with you, Guan, and our fellow guest here, diplomacy is at the end of the day still the potent, the potent instrument in trying to resolve dispute and focus more on what is important. And that's economic, not only economic benefits, and economic activities, partnership, and in ties that would benefit everyone and will not put any country, for that matter, in a very compromising situation. Though I have a comment earlier, I would differ from the comment of our good colonel here. The current administration is not stupid. I think I would not say it's not stupid, but I don't think it has wisdom. When you talk about the nine EDCA bases in the country, many Filipinos don't like it. There is a provision that it's not permanent, that there is a rotational, but actually in reality and what is happening in the ground is not like that. So I would say that the current administration of Marcos Jr. does not have any wisdom as whatsoever in trying to position the country in a right position that it will not antagonize a major power like China. I would believe that we should have a distant relationship with any major power, including China, and we should focus more on our national interests and not the interest of a superpower that has its own strategic interest in the Indo-Pacific region.
1: Thank you so much for your insights. Stay tuned and bye for now.
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0: Some say Chinese is one of the most difficult languages in the world, and learning it is almost impossible.
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0: Only because you're not learning it in the right way. Why not try Takeaway Chinese, where you can take some Chinese away and experience progress day by day. Takeaway Chinese, we will promise you a difference. How can you experience real life in China without making that trip to the fabulous Middle Kingdom? How do you get to meet people living in China without actually coming face to face with them? Welcome to Chinese Theatre, a program that seeks to immerse you deeply in the sights, sounds and tastes of China, just as if you're touring the country in real life and getting involved in the daily lives of people living here. Join us for Chinese Theatre and be blown away by the joys and sorrow, dreams and passion, love and devotion, aspiration and struggles of the people you'll meet. Chinese Theatre, a journey of a lifetime and an inspiration for the soul.
7: Hello and welcome to Chinese Theatre. In today's edition, we'll continue with the drama series titled Xiao Mai Enters the Town. Wang Xiaomai is a rural woman who got married with Lin Mu, a Beijing resident who went to the countryside in his youth. After Lin Mu was admitted by a university after passing the National College Entrance Examination, Xiao Mai accompanied her husband back to his home in Beijing, where she encountered a lot of unexpected problems, among which she was not accepted by her mother-in-law. Nevertheless, Xiao Mai worked hard to have managed to overcome all the problems and finally won over Lin's family, and the two lived a happy life ever since. Now stay tuned.
8: Excuse me, where's the Chinese classroom?
9: Over there.
8: Thank you. Excuse me, can you get Qin Zhao Yang from the classroom for me?
9: Zhao Yang?
8: Yes.
9: Sure, wait here. How are you? I've wanted to see you, but I've been so busy.
8: I'm fine.
9: Fine? I know that. Limu's mother must have been hard on you. Everything will be fine after Limu graduates.
8: I can't wait till he graduates.
9: What do you plan on?
8: I'm going to do business, sell clothes and earn some money.
9: I know sooner or later, this day will come. But I just didn't expect you to act so quickly. So tell me, what can I do for you?
8: Lend me some money. I know it won't be easy for you.
9: I can help in any other way. But money. Oh, I'm a poor student. I don't have any money. I have to get back to class. See you later.
8: Wait, Zhou Yang. I have no one else to turn to. If you don't lend me some money, I can't do anything. And I can't let Lin Mu know that I'm doing this.
9: I know, but... Okay. I got my financial aid just now. Here you are, take it. But don't lose it all. If you suffer a loss, I'm screwed. Those students in my class will devour me.
8: Don't worry, I won't lose it. Who am I? And Wang Xiaomai.
9: Okay, fine.
8: Now go back.
9: Okay, bye.
8: Thanks for your help. Hurry up.
10: This is Beijing, not Xiaoxigo. How can you eat something you drop on the floor?
8: It's fine. Just a bit of dirt. I don't want to waste it.
11: She used to be industrious and thrifty.
10: It's a good habit, but it's bad if you don't care about hygiene and manners.
8: Underpants!
12: Are you looking for me? High-grade elastic one.
13: Three girls. How much is it?
8: Men $1.04, women $1.05. Okay, I'll take one of each. nails? All right. Two pairs, $2.08. Okay. Pack two pairs with me. Yeah, I want 8 yen. Okay, no change. Bye bye. When Grandpa wants to pee, you bring this out to Grandpa. After he finishes, you take it to the bathroom and pour it into the toilet.
2: Okay, I saw how you did it.
8: Good girl.
11: Good girl.
8: I pour some water for you and Yaya and put it there. And I made lunch and kept it warm in the pot. Ask Yaya to bring it to you.
11: Ah, thank you.
8: Then I'll be off.
11: Xiaoma. Have you got into any trouble?
8: A little trouble, but I can handle it. Don't worry.
11: Watch yourself.
8: I know.
5: Hello.
14: Hello.
5: Hello.
14: Come on, come on. Very nice.
8: Excuse me, I'm looking for the man who sells underpants. Do you know where he is?
14: Why are you looking for him?
8: I want to buy more in bulk.
14: Oh, he's on shift in the factory today. Hey, beautiful.
9: Hey. This girl looks good.
14: Come for a ride with us.
9: Yeah, come for a ride with us. Come for a ride, come here. Hey,
14: come. Let's go for a ride together.
8: What are you doing?
14: What are you doing, eh?
9: Think you're
8: get off me!
9: Come on! What are you doing?
8: And stay away!
10: Didn't you say she went to buy medicine?
15: It's already midnight. Why isn't she back yet?
11: Maybe she got lost.
15: Well, how is it? Did you find her?
9: No. I looked all over the neighborhood.
11: Lintong, go bring your brother back from the university.
15: No, no. It's too late now. It's already midnight. You can't disturb him. Do you want all his classmates to find out?
11: We can't worry about that now. Go, go, go.
15: No. He won't be able to find her in Beijing. Let's leave first. Wait until tomorrow.
9: I'll go to sleep.
15: Go, go.
9: What are you doing?
8: You tell me. It's you. I finally caught you.
9: What happened?
8: See? Everyone, look. The underpants this man sold to me are all just bags. Look, look. They're all just rags.
9: Stop shouting. Stop shouting.
8: You owe me nothing for those underpants.
9: It's just a misunderstanding. Nothing to
8: say. How will you pay?
9: There's no need to shout.
8: There is a need to shout. How will you pay me?
9: I will pay you. Don't shout, okay?
11: Mom will be back soon. Mom will be back soon.
15: Aya, what happened? Aya, that country bumpkin causes nothing but trouble. He's in ache.
11: Have an ache.
15: Don't cry. Your mommy will be back soon.
11: Wentai, should we call the police?
15: Isn't it necessary? Let's just wait. Maybe she really got lost.
11: But if anything happened to her, how would we explain to Lin Mu?
15: What could happen? You know, calling the police isn't a good idea. How humiliating.
14: Sorry, his seat is taken.
16: Oh, all right.
14: Sorry. Huang Lin! Here, here's a seat for you. Sit down.
16: Thanks. Lin Mu, come and sit here.
17: When did you start to care about female classmates?
16: What are you talking about?
14: Lin Jiayang,
9: Have you got the student grants for our class yet?
14: You'll be a bit late this month.
5: Oh no, we need it for free!
18: As we know, I'm starving now!
17: Hey, have you pocketed it?
19: Nijoyuna, hurry up with it!
18: So you have been away for 3 days.
8: Mm-hmm.
18: Does your family know what you went for?
8: I didn't tell them.
18: You have been missing for 3 days. They must be very sick.
8: Yes, they are. Mr. Ma, please help me.
18: Anyone at home?
10: Coming! Coming! I was just about to come find you. Finally back, I see. We thought you died.
18: Okay, she's back safely, isn't she?
10: She always causes me trouble.
18: Okay, well, I will say hello to Professor Lin. Hello, Professor Lin.
9: Come in, sit down. Xiao Mai, you are back.
18: Professor Lin, it's like this. Xiao Mai went out to buy your medicine and got lost. She took a wrong bus and arrived in Shenyi. She was arrested as a jobless migrant. After starving for 3 days, she couldn't hold out and told them that she knew me. I happened to have a friend in the police station there. He told me about it and I went there to pick her up.
9: So that's what happened. At least you're back now.
8: I'm sorry I made you worry.
9: It's my fault. I didn't know you weren't familiar with the roads. I asked you to buy me medicine. I will let Limu show you around to get familiar.
10: You really took the wrong bus? Tell me the truth. What happened?
18: Eh? What do you mean? You think I'm lying to you?
10: Lao Ma, don't add to the trouble, okay? I told you not to interfere in my family's business.
18: Look, she's mad at me.
9: I said it's my fault. We ended up causing trouble for Ma. Thank you.
18: No problem. Professor Lin, in future, if Xiao Mai goes out, draw her the bus route, how to change the bus with clear details, so it won't happen again.
10: You want to send her out again? I'll tie her up at home. She won't get lost then.
9: Are you done yet?
10: Hey. In future, without my permission, don't leave the yard. Got it? Your task today is cleaning. Clean all the house, especially the places under tables and beds. Those need all clean up.
8: Are you finished?
17: What? Are you happy?
8: No. I don't want to drive you away. I wanted to move out myself.
17: Right, don't pretend. Okay, it's better if I move away from all this.
8: Take it. When I save enough money, I'll move out, and you can come back then.
17: Fine.
15: What's up?
17: Let me take a look at my home for the last time.
20: Lin Chong, I will always remember what you did for us. I will always remember what you do.
17: Whatever is a sacrifice for the family, I'll accept it.
10: Son, just live in the quarters in the plant for a while. I'll find a way to help you return home as soon as possible.
17: Mom, I finally understand now.
10: What?
17: I should not have been your accomplice.
10: When were you my accomplice?
17: Come on!
10: What?
17: I took down the balcony for you.
10: Shh.
17: If I didn't do that, why Xiao Mai wouldn't have to live in Xiaoxi's room? Xiaoxi wouldn't have drive her out into the corridor. If she wasn't drive to the corridor, I wouldn't have to leave. I see it all clearly now. You don't make trouble for Wang Xiao Mai. I see it all clearly now.
10: You're really ungrateful, child.
8: Lin Chong.
9: Comrade Wang Xiaomai. You're really something. After I leave, just treat here as your own home. Do whatever you want. Don't take anything to heart. It seems no matter what you do, there's no getting rid of you.
3: Brother, I'll see you off. Let me help
20: you. Be careful.
3: Let me help you.
10: Go away. How ungrateful.
3: I'll see you off.
20: Careful.
10: What are you complaining about? Ungrateful child. Go, go, go. Ungrateful.
9: Thank you.
3: It's fine.
10: Hey, hey, hey.

0: Hey, you! Come here for a moment.
1: Coming. You called me?
0: Okay. Did you help Limu's father pee and poo when I'm not here?
1: Yes.
0: Oh. Leave him alone in the future.
1: But what if he needs to go to the toilet?
0: This is my home, and I'll take care of things. Don't worry about it.
1: But I'm Limu's wife, and he is my father-in-law. It's perfectly justified for me to wait upon him. Don't be polite.
0: Who's being polite to you? Just remember it. Don't think by flattering Limu and his dad. You can stay in my home forever. Huh? You're merely lodging in my home. Do you know the meaning? Lodging. Not staying. Lodge. Only temporarily. Merely lodging. You and Limu are unsuitable and you will get divorced sooner or later.
2: Hey? After pocketing our student grants, you still have no nerve to eat.
3: I didn't take it. Don't talk nonsense.
4: The other classes got their grants ages ago.
5: Hey, Fatty. Kim Jiayang is meat.
3: Oh, meat! What are you doing?
6: Stop it! Please,
3: don't.
7: Jiayang, you really got a nerve. We are almost starved, and you are here eating meat. The other classes got their student grant ages ago. When will you get ours?
8: I have the money. Well, the teacher in charge told me that it can't be distributed yet.
3: Why? Why?
8: Why? Think carefully about what you have been up to recently.
3: We do nothing!
7: Why?
8: Think carefully. Nothing bad?
4: Qin Jiayang, what do you mean?
8: There's a reason for withholding student grants this time.
7: Huh? Wouldn't it be the last time we went out to drink at night? And someone reported it?
3: No way! Right, impossible!
8: What else have you done? You know what you've done. I won't say anything else. This is just a warning. If you do it again, I think you can say goodbye to your student grants for good.
3: Huh? What did you do?
7: Nothing!
3: You?
4: Nothing.
3: Me either!
4: Stop! Qin Jiayang, come here!
3: What are you doing?
4: What happened to the student grants? You think I'm a fool too?
8: Limu, you must help me this time. I used the money.
4: Are you crazy?
8: I promised it wasn't for me, and I'll pay it back soon.
4: How dare you do this? If the others find out, you get kicked out of university!
8: I helped you in the past. Please help me out. I'm begging you.
0: Hey, Limu! Eh? Why are you back home again?
4: I came to see you and Dad.
0: I'm fine. No need to come. I told you not to come back so often. Your job now is to study. You can't get distracted, I got it?
4: Coming back won't affect my studies.
0: Don't try to fool me. I know what you're thinking. If you don't listen to me, you'll be ruined by the peasant woman sooner or later.
4: Mom, what happened? Shall I upset you again?
0: It's nothing that she upset me. She went missing for 3 days. A woman staying out all night is a big deal. I almost called the police after coming back. Her excuse kept changing. Like getting lost when going to buy your dad medicine and taking the wrong bus. So many excuses. Who knows where she went?
4: How could she do such a thing? I'll sort her out. Mom, you get off to work or you'll be late.
0: Hey. Leave after seeing your dad. Don't stay long at home.
9: Limbu.
4: Hey.
9: Come here.
4: Oh. Wake up.
1: What is it?
4: What's up?

0: Dad almost peed the bed. Why don't you help him?
1: I did, but your mum won't allow it.
0: Why?
1: And your mum also told me not to treat here as my home.
0: That's because my mum feel embarrassed. In future, just do what you should do.
1: I think so too. If my dad knew that I didn't look after my father-in-law, he would beat me.
0: Okay. I know you're dutiful. My mum said that you went off for 3 days. Where did you go?
1: I got lost.
0: Got lost? Nobody believes it. You were not lost. Tell me where you went.
1: I can tell you, but you can't tell your mum.
0: Okay.
1: I purchased goods from someone in Tianjin and I was cheated. To catch the crook, I chased him for 3 days and finally recovered the goods. That's all.
0: You went to Tianjin. You're really something. It's not right. Where did you get the money?
1: Didn't I tell you? I had no money. I bought the goods for others. I couldn't pay for the loss, so I had to catch the crook.
0: My mum was right. You will end up humiliating me sooner or later.
1: What's humiliating?
0: Do you know what kind of people are involved in profiteering? Our family isn't that poor. Don't cause trouble.
1: I just want to make more money and move out of here into a place of our own.
0: I know. I haven't graduated yet. After graduation, I'll be assigned to UNIT. I'll be given dormitory then. Won't it be good then? Just wait a little longer, huh?
1: I am not afraid of hardship. I can do anything. I can't just sit and do nothing. I have to do something.
0: You know it's not easy to stay in Beijing now. I told you to go back to Shaoxigo, but you won't listen.
1: What do you mean? Your mum despises me, do you?
0: I don't despise you. I think of you even in class. Hey, let's have sex here now. Hey, come on,
1: come on.
0: You're
1: not afraid of being found by your mum?
0: Hurry up!
1: No!
0: What's wrong?
1: This is Xiaoxi's bed. She will know it, won't she?
0: Well, tell me where we should do it.
1: I think this room is the safest. How about on the floor?
0: How can we do it on the floor? On the ground then.
2: Mrs. Yang. Haven't you gone to work? Why are you back?
3: I left something at home and came to get it.
2: You have a nanny. Why do you come back and get it yourself?
3: Who told you that?
2: It goes without saying. Your nanny is really good. I see her busy working early in the morning, like cleaning up her own home.
3: Hiring a nanny is a bourgeois lifestyle. We as proletariat wouldn't do it. That's not a nanny. As a commune member where Li Mu was sent to in the countryside, who came to Beijing to see a doctor. I'm busy compiling a book now. I'm so busy that I asked her to help me take care of Mr. Lin.
2: And then she's the nanny.
3: Whatever.
4: Bourgeois. Showing off whenever possible. Always showing off.
1: Lie down and talk to me for a while.
0: It's uncomfortable to lie down on the cold floor.
1: Just talk to me for a while, okay?
3: Li Mu! Come out!
0: Pick up these things. Shh. Oh, Mom, you're back.
3: Don't tell me you lie on Xiaoxi's bed to write articles again.
0: No.
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1: Now the news. I'm Shane Bigham. China attracted more than 400 billion yuan, or 60 billion U.S. dollars in foreign investment in the first half of the year, with the number of newly established foreign-funded firms rising 5.3%. According to Vice Commerce Minister Yan Dong, investment in high-tech industry surged over 33%, accounting for a record 42.4% of total inflows. Nearly 4,800 foreign companies increased their investment in China during the period, reflecting continued confidence in the Chinese market. China's top political advisor has met Czech Chamber of Deputies Speaker Tomio Okamura in Beijing, calling for stronger cooperation and renewed friendship between the two countries. Wang Huning said China's ready to work with the Czech Republic while respecting each other's core interests and major concerns. Okamura reaffirmed that Prague adheres to the One China policy and said his country is willing to expand dialogue and cooperation. Chinese Foreign Minister Wang Yi called on Britain to provide a fair, equitable, and non-discriminatory business environment for Chinese companies and avoid imposing security implications on economic and trade issues. Wang made the remarks during a meeting with British Foreign Secretary Ed Miliband in Manila. Miliband said the UK attaches importance to long-term, stable relations with China and is willing to enhance cooperation in areas including climate change, global security, and development. Meantime, the Chinese foreign minister says China and Egypt have made important contributions to global peace and development over the past 70 years of diplomatic relations. Meeting his Egyptian counterpart in Manila, Wang Yi called on the two sides to deepen cooperation while jointly building a China-Egypt community with a shared future in the new era. Badr Abdulati said Egypt firmly adheres to the One China principle and is ready to expand cooperation with China in areas such as electric vehicles, solar energy, and industrial parks. A China-supported agricultural poverty reduction project in Laos has entered a new phase of long-term operation after a handover ceremony in Vientiane. The two-year project, backed by China's Guangxi-Zhuang Autonomous Region, has improved farming infrastructure, introduced smart agricultural technologies, and provided training for local communities. The initiative offers valuable experience for poverty reduction and agricultural cooperation in the Lansang Mekong region. The South Korean Unification Minister says Seoul has effectively dropped its denuclearization-first policy and shifted toward a peace-first strategy in dealing with the Democratic People's Republic of Korea. Chung Dong-young said the priority is to restore dialogue with Pyongyang and focus on freezing its nuclear program first, arguing that talks cannot begin if denuclearization is set as a precondition. The European Commission has fined Google 890 million euros, or just over a billion U.S. dollars, for violating the EU Digital Markets Act. The penalties target the U.S. tech giant's restrictions on app developers and its practice of favoring its own services in search results. The EU has ordered Google to end the practices within 60 days. Russian Foreign Minister Sergey Lavrov and U.S. Secretary of State Marco Rubio have discussed the Ukraine crisis and bilateral relations during talks in Manila. Lavrov said Russia remains ready for a political and diplomatic settlement of the conflict while opposing continued arms supplies to Ukraine. The two sides also welcome renewed contacts between Russia's State Space Corporation and NASA and express support for expanding parliamentary and cultural exchanges. The two sides also discuss efforts to normalize the operating conditions of their respective diplomatic missions. Saudi Arabia and the United States have signed an agreement on cooperation in the peaceful use of nuclear energy. The Saudi Energy Ministry says the deal will promote the exchange of nuclear technology, expertise, and knowledge, adding that cooperation will be carried out in line with international standards on nuclear safety and non-proliferation. The ministry said the agreement will also support Saudi efforts to diversify energy sources and expand investment in technological cooperation. Thai Prime Minister Anutin Charnvirakul has condemned an armed attack in southern Narathiwat province that killed five paramilitary rangers. Gunmen opened fire and threw pipe bombs at a checkpoint on Wednesday. Anutin called it a terrorist act and ordered authorities to track down those responsible and strengthen security measures. The attack comes as Thailand continues efforts to restore peace in its southern border provinces, which have been plagued by violence for years. China's received a pair of Qing Dynasty stone lion sculptures returned by South Korea during a handover ceremony in Seoul. The marble sculptures, believed to have once stood at the entrance of a Qing-era royal residence, were acquired in the 1930s by the founder of South Korea's Kansong Art Museum, who had long reportedly hoped they'd one day be returned to China. And that's the news. I'm Shane Bigham.
2: From epic tales of mystery and magic, to accounts of battle and empire, from the verses of ancient poets,
3: 关关雎鸠，在河之洲,
2: to the masterpieces of our times. A Light on Literature brings to life China's literary heritage and a look at the world in a new light.

0: Hi, I'm Huang Rui. On today's Light on Literature, we continue by presenting the book Tides from the West, a Chinese autobiography written by Chang Mengling. Chang Mengling was a well-respected Chinese educator. He graduated from the University of California, Berkeley, and obtained his PhD from Columbia University under the supervision of John Dewey. He served as the education minister of the Republic of China in the late 1920s, before being appointed president of Peking University in the 1930s. This autobiography reads like a movie script that takes you back to experience what China was like a century ago. Via this book, readers can relive the quiet village life of Chang's childhood, the fast-changing urban life of his teen years, and the impact of his growing awareness of Western thought, as well as the years of studying abroad that would shape his thinking. This takes place against the background of the end of dynastic rule in China and the country's transition into a republic, a journey full of social change, conflict, and war. Today, Tang Damin narrates the second part of Chapter 15, titled Peking University and the Student Revolt. Enjoy.
1: When the pro-Japanese officials had resigned and the students had been released by the government, when the general strike had been called off in Shanghai and elsewhere, the incident was considered closed for the time being at least. But the university itself became a problem. Chancellor Cai Yuanpei, apparently shocked by the violence, had resigned and quietly left Peking. He went first to Tianjin, then to Shanghai, and finally slipped into Hangzhou, where he lived in a friend's house on the historic West Lake, surrounded by gentle hills, enjoying nature as a traditional scholar of the old days. Despite repeated persuasions, he declined to go back to the university. He said that he had never intended to incite the students to revolt, but that in demonstrating against acceptance of the Shandong Clause of the Versailles Treaty, they had acted on patriotic impulses which could hardly be condemned. As regarded the university, he thought that thenceforth it would be difficult to maintain discipline, as the students were likely to be intoxicated with the cup of success. Once they tasted power, there would be no end to their appetite. This was the stand he took in regard to the student movement. The belief that he was always ready to encourage a student revolt was far from the truth. Finally, he approved my going to Peking to take charge of the university for him. I consented rather reluctantly. With the heavy responsibilities thus thrust upon me, I went to Peking in July with one of the student delegates. The student body convened in a mass meeting of welcome, and this was the gist of my first speech to them. Your patriotic motives in the recent demonstrations are to be highly commended, but if you keep on doing this, your valuable time will be wasted, and the existence of the institution where you drink at the fountain of wisdom will be endangered. A new nation is not made in one day, and certainly not by demonstrations alone. The demonstrations are trifles in comparison with the work you have to do in classrooms, in the library, in laboratories, and in seminars. After the storm, the clouds began to disperse and a clear day emerged. Dr. Cai returned to his office in September. The university was again reorganized on a sounder basis. The office of Dean of Administration was created to take charge of the business side of the university. Existing offices were modified and systematized into an organic whole. The Dean of Faculties was responsible for academic affairs. The Academic Council, members of which were elected by the professors with the deans as ex officio members, was the highest legislative body empowered to pass on university regulations, grant degrees, and enforce discipline among the students. Various executive committees were set up to perform administrative functions. The university was put on the basis of faculty control. Academic freedom, faculty control, and a fearless spirit of searching for truth were the guiding principles in administration. Student self-government was encouraged as a step to democracy. For 7 long years, in spite of intermittent strikes and demonstrations, the university sailed along under full canvas on the rough sea of political turmoil, with men of courage and foresight at the helm. The number of volumes in the library was vastly increased, laboratory equipment much improved. Scholars of international fame, such as John Dewey and Bertrand Russell, were invited to join the university as visiting professors. The two Western philosophers contributed their part to the great intellectual movement in China. Dewey directed the young minds of China to the study of educational and social problems in accordance with the needs of the individual and society. It is true that the very act of thinking of problems in this way led naturally to the creation of other problems which caused trouble in such a static society as that of China in those days. Hu Hanmin, a Kuomintang leader, once told me that it was Dewey's teaching that caused unrest in the schools. But he ignored the fact that there were many student strikes under the imperial regime during pre-revolutionary days, as well as the fact that Dewey's teaching, which interested the students in social problems, thus helped the movement against the warlords later on. It is due to Russell that young minds began to get interested in principles of social reconstruction, which roused them against both religion and imperialism. To the missionaries and members of the British legation, he was an unwelcome guest. He lived in

0: China, just after the First World War, thinking about either social problems or social principles, created storms in the thinking mind and waves of emotion in the feeling heart. This prepared the way for the further introduction of Western ideas from post-war Europe. All the isms had full play in China. While the intellectuals on the whole moved along the line of Western democracy, a section of them, inspired by the success of the Russian Revolution of 1917, were attracted to the ideology of Marxism. Chen Duxiu, editor of La Jeunesse, resigning from his deanship at the University of Peking, became the leader of a Chinese communist movement. The anti-imperialist movement against Japan also prepared the ground for general sympathy among intellectuals for the Russian Revolution. In 1923, the Third International sent Mr. Ya Fei to Peking to make contact with Chinese intellectuals, and one evening at a dinner given in his honor at the Jieying restaurant in Peking, Dr. Cai made a speech of welcome in which he said, "The Russian Revolution has given great inspiration to the revolutionary movement in China." Russia had repeatedly announced that she was ready to give back to China the Chinese Eastern Railway in the northern part of Northeast China, and wished China success in getting rid of both the warlords and the imperialistic powers that had a grip on the country. This goodwill of Soviet Russia toward China was welcomed by all the intellectuals as well as by the people as a whole. Among other things, it paved the way for the growth of communism in China. Meanwhile, eminent scientists from European and American universities came to guide students in scientific research. A number of periodicals were issued by the faculties as well as by the students. Music and art clubs, athletic associations, library and science associations sprang up in abundance. A Society for the Study of Marxian Theories was established under the leadership of Professor Li Dazhao. The Student Army Corps, organized some time earlier to give military training to the students, was growing in size.
1: Welcome to A Light on Literature, a representation of timeless works from Chinese literature. Today's narration by Tang Daming is Tides from the West, a Chinese autobiography written by Chang Mengling. Chang Mengling was a well-respected Chinese educator. He served as the education minister of the Republic of China in the late 1920s, before being appointed president of Peking University in the 1930s. This autobiography reads like a movie script that takes you back to experience what China was like a century ago. Enjoy.
0: The university gates were flung open to girls. Peking University was the first institution of higher learning in the history of education in China to accept women on an equal footing with men. Faculty and students, immersed in an atmosphere of academic freedom and free inquiry, worked in unison, happy and contented. The influence of the university was far-reaching. From every intellectual pebble thrown into the waves of ancient Peking, waves traveled to every corner of the land. Even the middle schools of the country, the equivalent of American high schools, copied its organization, introducing freedom of thought and opening their doors to girls. Progressive newspapers, magazines, and political parties echoed every movement of the university. In this atmosphere, the influence of the Kuomintang Revolution extended far and wide, while at the same time, the Communist Party began to take shape. The conflicts of the warlords, meanwhile, roared intermittently around the ancient capital. In one of these internecine wars, the gates of Peking were all closed for almost a week. Fighting was going on some 10 miles outside the city. It usually began at nightfall and lasted until dawn. Once we went to watch the artillery fire from the top

of Peking Hotel. It was like watching a fire on the other side of a river. You got the entertainment of a bonfire at the expense of others without incurring the risk of being licked by the flames. A crossfire of tracers spanned the earth in the dark night like multitudes of rainbows crossing each other. The roar of cannons set the roof trembling as if in a mild earthquake. From dusk till dawn, there was no pause in the fighting. When I went home to bed, I could not turn my ears to the pillow, for the thundering of the cannon seemed much louder that way. So I lay flat in bed, with my eyes toward the ceiling, and noticed that the beautifully painted shades of the electric lights were swinging slightly. Glasses rattled. Wolfie, my German police dog, kept moaning, unable to enjoy her usual peaceful slumber on the floor. As soon as she laid her ear to the floor, she would start, get up, groan, dart for the door, and scratch it violently, thinking that these abominable sounds came from beneath the floor of my bedroom. The next morning, I scolded her for being naughty the previous night. She stared at me with guilty eyes. From the breakfast table, I called to her, but she did not respond. I never saw her again. Presumably, she wandered away in search of a land of peace where no mocking devils would pound the ground at night and she could sleep well. But I am afraid she was sorely disappointed. On one of those days in the besieged city, I took a walk with a friend along Shuncheng Street. People went about their business as usual, without the trace of excitement. As usual, people were pulling or being pulled in rickshaws. We turned at Xidan Pailo into Xichangjie and then into Central Park. The yellow enamel tiles of the imposing towers on the Wu Gate of the palace glittered in the slanting autumn sun against the cloudless blue. We chose a spot under the spreading branches of one of the ancient spruces planted there in rows and squares by early Qing emperors centuries ago. The air was laden with their fragrance, and light winds brushed our faces with the soothing odor. We sat at a table, listening to the gossip at neighboring tables. People all talked about the war and wondered which side was going to win and who was going to have Peking as a spoil of war. All seemed to be utterly unconcerned. What is the use of worrying? Peking had seen many wars and vicissitudes of fortune, but remained the same, as the towers of the Wu Gate bore silent witness. Let's order a fish for dinner and see whether we get it, with the city gates all closed, said my friend. A waiter came with a fish wriggling in his hand. How would you like to have it? Two ways, split it in half, one half fried with sweet and sour gravy spread on top, the other half cooked with bean sauce. The fish came. One of the two halves tasted stale. Why? One half of the fish was from a dead one, said my friend to the waiter, who bowed and smiled. Oh, I see. The fish sailed in over the city wall. The side that hit the ground was dead, while the other was still alive, I said. When the waiter came back again, my friend snatched one of the empty wine jars on the table and showed it to him. What? You have given us an empty jar. Sorry, the waiter was smiling. The liquor has evaporated. He immediately brought us a new one. Of course, both were charged to our account. We went back home at dusk. That night, the fighting ceased. I thought of Wolfie. She must have slept in peace somewhere in the city. The next morning, we found the government had changed hands. The palace remained the same. The people went about as usual. The city was undisturbed. The gates were flung open, and thousands of people from the country streamed in with vegetables, meat, eggs, and fish. Donkeys, mules, and camels followed in the wake of the pedestrians. Children gathered empty cannon shells and shrapnel from the battleground and sold them in the streets for a few dollars. Out of these shells, we made flower

races. Many people outside the city lost their property. A number of them lost their lives. I lost my Wolfie. On the whole, the losses to property and life in the various war areas during those long, distressing years were negligible. It was the unsettled state of mind, the disruption of communications, the ruined finances, the disturbances of order and upset of administrative machinery of the government, above all, the obstruction of the tranquil flow of blood in the veins of national life that reduced China to such a paralyzed state that she became an easy prey to the aggressor neighbor. The division of the country made any nationwide constructive plan for the country well nigh impossible. Unification was what China needed. I acted for the second time for Chancellor Tsai when he went for a visit to Europe. At this time, a letter from Dr. Sun Yat-sen lauded the movements in the university and ended in the following words, "Lead the 3,000 disciples to help the cause of revolution." Dr. Sun did not live to see his hopes come true. But only a few years later, his successor, General Chiang Kai-shek, led the Nationalist Army sweeping down from Guangzhou to the Yangtze Valley, then to the Yellow River Valley, and finally to Peking, treading the path psychologically prepared for the new nationalist victory by the revolutionary movements, which had started in Peking and permeated the minds of all classes of people in the country.

And that was part two of chapter 15 of the book, Tides from the West, a Chinese autobiography written by Chao Mengling, read by Tang Daming, and published by the Foreign Language Teaching and Research Press. Some names and terminologies in this book have been updated for contemporary usage. Join us again next time on A Light on Literature for Chapter 16, titled Years of Troubles. I'm Huang Rui. See you next time.

0: Welcome to A Light on Literature, a representation of timeless works from Chinese literature. Today's narration by Tang Daming is Tides from the West, a Chinese autobiography written by Chang Mengling. Chang Mengling was a well-respected Chinese educator. He served as the education minister of the Republic of China in the late 1920s, before being appointed president of Peking University in the 1930s. This autobiography reads like a movie script that takes you back to experience what China was like a century ago. Enjoy.
1: 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Decoding the Art of War will help you understand why there's no art in war and how Sun Tzu stayed undefeatable using the science of war, with fun stories and insightful breakdown of famous battles. 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

0: Some say Chinese is one of the most difficult languages in the world, and learning it is almost impossible.
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3: So I'm sort of tone deaf. I can't really hear them.
4: I think the cultural mindset is the biggest complication for
1: the grammar.
5: 知吃思吃都还难.
6: It just complicates it so much.
0: Only because you're not learning it in the right way. Why not try Takeaway Chinese, where you can take some Chinese away and experience progress day by day. Takeaway Chinese, we will promise you a difference. Some say Chinese is one of the most difficult languages in the world, and learning it is almost impossible.
1: So learning Chinese, the most difficult thing.
2: 非常难.
3: So I'm sort of tone deaf. I can't really hear them.
4: I think the cultural mindset is the biggest complication for
1: the grammar.
5: 知吃思吃都还难.
6: It just complicates it so much.
0: Only because you're not learning it in the right way. Why not try Takeaway Chinese, where you can take some Chinese away and experience progress day by day. Takeaway Chinese, we will promise you a difference.
7: Welcome to Takeaway Chinese. I'm Fei Fei, and today joining me as usual is our Tony Reed. Hello, Tony.
8: Fei Fei, what's going on? And hello to everyone listening in. Hope you guys are here to learn some Chinese. I know I'm definitely here. Hopefully take something away.
7: And we have something really interesting and I think controversial to start with.
8: Okay.
7: It starts with one of my friends who joined a group tour recently, and their schedule was crazy. Like, they traveled to 4 cities within 4 days. But of course, the expense was cheap.
8: Yeah.
7: They don't really cost that much.
8: There you go.
7: But I guess the controversy is here is,

0: is whether you can enjoy travel by joining groups. We can have a lot of discussion around that, but I think how to say that in Chinese if you really want to go on a tour with a group of people in China. Yeah, in China, there are a lot of people. Especially now, if you go to tourism destinations in Beijing, you can see those people wearing the same colored caps. And also, there's the guide with the little flag in the front of the
1: group. Yeah, I've seen those guys.
0: Yeah, with the loudspeakers.
1: Hordes of people all over the place. So yeah, I think my answer is short. It's just, it depends on how many people you got with you in the group.
0: Ah, that's true.
1: In the time of year. High season is normally really crowded, but if you go in the off season, it's not too bad.
0: So that's the topic for today. And in Chinese, that's 跟团游.
1: 跟团游.
0: Yeah.
1: Okay.
0: 跟 meaning follow. Mm-hmm. 团 is group. 游 is tour. So you follow a group on a tour. 跟团游.
1: Okay. It's pretty straightforward.
0: Yeah. And first of all, as usual, we have a dialogue about travel in groups or alone.
2: 最近计划去旅游吗?
3: 对。 我想出国旅游, 去马尔代夫。
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0: And that's the dialogue, and we'll break it down sentence by sentence.
1: Okay.
0: First one, 最近计划去旅游吗?
1: So this is, do you have plans to travel in the near future? So, 最近, this is normally like recently, right?
0: Yes.
1: Or recent. And then 计划, this is a plan. And then 去 is go. And then 旅游, this is travel. And then 马 is the question. Mm-hmm. So it's literally, do you have a recent travel plan? But the thing is, in this sentence or the way it's structured, there's no yo. Like, yo is like, do you have, right?
0: Mm-hmm.
1: And in English, obviously, do you have plans? So can we also say, 最近计划去旅游? How do you say that? 你有最近计划去旅游吗? Can we say that?
0: Well, you have to move some of the phrase around. First of all, in Chinese, you always have the time beginning of the sentence.
1: Really?
0: So you will start with 最近, recently. And then you can say 你有计划去旅游吗?
1: Oh, okay.
0: It also makes sense.
1: Okay. Mm-hmm. Okay, that makes sense. Cool.
0: And then 对,我想出国旅游去马尔代夫.
1: So that is, yes, I want to travel overseas to the Maldives.
0: Nice place.
1: So, 对 is like correct or right. And then 我想, this is I want. 出国, I think this is abroad, right?
0: Yes.
1: And then 旅游, I think that's travel. So I want to go abroad, travel abroad. 去 is go. And then 马尔代夫. I think that's the Maldives, right?
0: Yeah, that's the direct translation of Maldives. 马尔代夫.
1: Okay.
0: And then, 好棒,你准备跟团还是自由行?
1: This is, how nice. Are you planning to go with a tour or on your own? So, 好棒, this is, how nice, or 太棒了, it's a kind of similar, right?
0: But I think the sentiment is a little different.
1: Okay.
0: 好棒 is like I'm commenting on your decision.
1: Okay.
0: But 太棒了 is kind of an exclamation about something that's going to affect me as well.
1: 棒, what does this mean?
0: It's great.
1: Okay, mm-hmm. So we have 好 is good, and then 棒 is great. So good, great.
0: Yeah.
1: So it's just a way to just say that something is amazing.
0: Awesome. I think awesome would be the equivalent here.
1: Okay, cool. 你准备, so 你 is you. 准备 is like, is this like planning or ready?
0: It can mean both, actually.
1: Okay, so 你准备, you ready. 跟... 团, so 跟团 is like, is this tour or group tour?
0: Yeah, follow the tour.
1: Okay. 还是, is this like yet or still?
0: Or.
1: Or. Sorry, way off. So 还是 is or, and then 自由行. So 自由 is like freedom. And then 行, what that mean?
0: Well, 行 has different meanings.
1: Okay.
0: It can be meaning transport. It also can meaning you are going to certain places. So in 自由行, you can understand it as travel at your own liberty.
1: Okay, at your discretion.
0: Yeah, so you are making all the plans, you are making all the calls.
1: Okay.
0: 自由行. And then the next sentence, 我想跟团, 我不太熟悉当地的情况, 而且花费相对会低一些。
1: It's a really long sentence. I want to join a tour group because I'm not familiar with the local situation, or I'm not familiar with the environment, and it costs less. So, 我想, I want, 跟团. So, this is a group tour. 我不太熟悉. I'm not really sure what that is.
0: It's familiar with.
1: Okay, so 我不太. I know 我不 means I'm not, but what is 太?
0: 太 is too much.
1: Too much.
0: Very.
1: Okay. So I'm not very familiar. And then 当地.
0: 当地.
1: 当地. So I'm not sure what that is either.
0: It's like local, locality.
1: Okay. And then the 情况. I think 情况 is a situation or maybe environment.
0: Yeah,
1: in this
0: exactly.
1: context. And then 而且,
0: it's like also.
1: Also, okay. And then 花费相对.
0: 花费 is...
1: There's a lot of these words are not on here.
0: 花费 meaning expenses or costs. And 相对 is relatively. 会 will. 低一些 is like lower a little bit. So that means, you know, the expenses will be cheaper. The cost will be less.
1: Okay. Got it.
0: Yeah. So that's basically the expenses. It's more affordable joining a group tours. And then the next sentence, 确实祝你一路顺风玩得开心.
1: So this is, it sure is. I hope you have a great time. So 确实, this is like definitely or indeed or it's an agreement sound of confirmation, right? And then 祝你, this is wish you 一路顺风.
0: So 一路顺风.
1: 一路顺风. This is like have a great time, right?
0: Have a safe trip.
1: Safe trip. And then 玩得开心. So, 开心 is normally like happy.
0: Yeah, exactly.
1: Yeah, and then 玩 is play, so have a happy play.
0: Have a happy time. Oh. Have some fun.
1: Play happy.
0: Yeah. And also 一路顺风, it means like have a safe trip. But like right now in modern language, sometimes when wish somebody have a safe trip, especially on a flight by air, a lot of people would recommend not to use 一路顺风.
1: Okay.
0: Because it indicates it involves an airplane. And 风 meaning wind, gale. You know, it can be some meaning something else.
1: Okay.
0: So when people are taking a trip by air, some people would not recommend you to say 一路顺风. But for other transport means like by the sea or by the train, by the car, it would be perfectly fine to say 一路顺风, have a safe trip.
1: Okay, I'm not sure I quite understand why you can't use it for a plane, but it's still a trip.
0: Yeah, it's just, it involves some superstitions here.
1: Okay.
0: And it may not make sense, also it may not be true as well. It's just when people are going outside, especially to another faraway place, you always want to give them the best of luck.
1: Sure.
0: Sometimes certain words can pull different triggers for different people. You never
1: know.
0: Yeah,
1: have a safe trip. Yeah, I guess that has some implications on a plane.
0: Mm-hmm.

0: 一路顺风. But most of the case, 一路顺风 would work.
1: Okay, got it.
0: When you are wishing someone have a safe trip. And that's pretty much everything with the dialogue. Tony, do you want to give it a try?
1: Yeah. 所以今计划去旅游吗?
0: 对,我想出国旅游,去马尔代夫.
1: 好棒,你准备跟团还是自由行?
0: 我想跟团,我不太熟悉当地的情况, 而且花费相对会低一些。
1: 确实,祝你一路顺风,玩得开心。
0: You're listening to Takeaway Chinese with myself, Feifei, and Tony Reid. We'd love to hear from you. You can send us your thoughts via email to learnchinese@cri.com.cn. And for more fun Chinese learning, you can also follow us on Facebook by searching Learn Chinese to watch many fun videos and live streams. And coming up next, let's learn more about group tours, 跟团游. Don't go away, so you'll take some Chinese away.
2: Some say Chinese is one of the most difficult languages in the world, and learning it is almost impossible.
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5: So I'm sort of tone deaf. I can't really hear them.
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8: It just complicates it so much.
2: Only because you're not learning it in the right way. Why not try Takeaway Chinese, where you can take some Chinese away and experience progress day by day. 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
0: Welcome back to Takeaway Chinese. I'm Feifei, joined by Tony Reid in this episode. And today we're talking about 跟团游 or 团队旅游. And it means travel by groups. And I think people have like mixed feelings about this travel means, like travel with a group of people.
1: Yeah, or traveling alone or, or whatever.
0: Mm-hmm. So 跟团游, I think is still a popular ways of travel, when of tourism, for a lot of people at least, because obviously you don't have to make a lot of plans. And as the dialogue said, it's more affordable. As one of my friends who recently joined a group tour, 跟团游, she went to Hong Kong, Macau, and then Zhuhai and Shenzhen, these four cities, and it only cost her 1,500 yuan.
1: Oh yeah, that's very cheap.
0: It's very, very
1: cheap. Especially for those kinds of places.
0: Yeah.
1: But yeah, it really depends on what you want, the quality of the experience, because as you mentioned earlier, about going to a lot of places in a short period of time. And for some people who actually want to enjoy and be present in the travel, that might not sit well with them. But for those of us who just want to just snap a few photos and just show everyone, yes, I've been here, that might be okay. So you think you got different travelers out there. So it really depends.
0: Exactly. For people who just want to 打卡, you know, take the snaps, 打卡, and show us, to check in on this place, to show the world, I've been here.
1: Okay.
0: You know, I think 跟团游, travel by groups, would definitely serve that purpose. Can travel well, especially in Beijing now. There are a lot of group tours in any scenic spot in Beijing right now. I went to one of the museums in Beijing over the weekend, and I counted. I came across 9 different tours.
1: Oh wow!
0: On the same street.
1: Okay.
0: And you can imagine the amount of people. And I checked with their schedule. They travel to Changcheng, the Great Wall, in the morning. And then they took a bus, went to the Summer Palace.
1: Gugong.
0: The Summer Palace, Yihe Yuan.
1: Oh, Yihe Yuan.
0: Yeah.
1: Okay.
0: On the same day.
1: Oh, wow.
0: You know, if I was doing the planning, going to Changcheng, the Great Wall, will be a one-day trip.
1: Yeah, right? I mean, for me, that's what it was. And I think just getting the train out there, it's on a really tight and strict schedule. So if you miss that, I think they probably caught the first one. And then they were able to, but going up the wall and taking the pictures, then coming all the way back down, and then going somewhere else.
0: Yeah, it's bad.
1: Taibang la.
0: It's too too very, very tired, 太累了。

0: 非常累了。
1: But they think a lot of these tourists with the groups,、mm. they think it's very efficient.
0: Oh my goodness.、Mm. Yeah, definitely different travelers. How do you say different travelers?
1: 不同的。
0: 不同。
1: 不一样。
0: 不一样。Mm.And then、travelers, so 旅游人。
1: 游客。
0: 游客。So 游客人 or just 游客?
1: Just 游客。客 meaning guests. They're also people. So 游客 meaning visitors or tourists.
0: Okay, so how do you say many different kinds? How do you say that in Chinese?
1: 不一样的。
0: 不一样的旅客。
1: 游客
0: Oh, 游客
1: Yes
0: Okay、
1: mm-hmm. 不一样的游客 There are different kinds of tourists、
0: mm.
1: But I think for other travelers out there They want to really experience what's happening locally
0: Yeah
1: Right, they want to spend weeks in the same spot Because they want to see how the locals spend their dayWhat kind of restaurants、mm. they go to, you know, what kind of lifestyles they have.
0: Yeah.
1: It's just different mindset and mentality, I guess.
0: Right. It's, yeah, just pretty much, yeah, the different type of、traveler. If it's a place that you have a strong connection to, then I think it's better or more,、you're more inclined to stay there for,、mm. like you mentioned, like a week or two.But for people that, if you don't really have a strong connection and you just want to just show, do daka and show everybody that you arrived and、mm. you've been there, then yeah, maybe it's good enough.
1: Yeah, you just went to the most famous places and、yeah. daka and check-ins and then off to the next one.
0: Yeah, I think that's、sometimes that works.
1: Yeah, but Tony, I'm curious about your personal choice. What kind of travelers are you when you're on a tour?
0: It really depends.、Mm. If it's a place, again, is if I don't really have that much connection to the place and it's just a really cool spot,、mm-hmm. then I'm okay with、maybe doing two, maybe not the Great Wall,、mm-hmm. like, but like, other, like in the city, like if there's like two really cool hot spots, I wouldn't mind doing that in a very short period of time.、
1: Mm-hmm.
0: But if it's a place that I really have a strong attachment to, then I think I would like to stay there longer.、
1: Mm.
0: Yeah.
1: Yeah. I think when it comes to traveling to a different place, there are different ways as one is sort of on staycation.、
0: Mm-hmm.
1: And another one, it would be like involves a lot of planning because、mm. you want to go, make sure you can go to the places that you want to.、
0: Yeah.
1: You want to do the daka things.、
0: Right.
1: And you want to also check in on different, for example, famous restaurants,、mm. famous scenic spots, and whether there is a very good museum locally, you also want to go there. That involves a lot of planning. But like for me, if I'm going to the beach...By the sea,、
0: mm-hmm.
1: there isn't really a lot of daka、
0: yeah.
1: activities I want to go. I just want to relax.
0: Right.
1: Under the sun, enjoy some drinks, you know, and enjoy the views. And that's 度假 I think.
0: 度假
1: Yeah, is more relaxed、
0: mm.
1: and don't involve planning.、
0: Mm.
1: And you can sleep till you feel like...just, you know, naturally wake up.
0: Yeah.
1: And that's a 度假 way of traveling for me.
0: Okay.
1: Yeah.
0: I think that makes sense.
1: Mm-hmm.
0: How do you say that makes sense in Chinese?
1: I don't think there is an equivalent really in Chinese.
0: So you wouldn't say that in Mandarin?
1: No, no.
0: Okay. So in this context, when you want to agree with somebody, what do you say?
1: Well,
2: 是啊。
1: 是啊。对对对。Or if you can really relate to this,、mm. you can say 我懂。I understand.
0: 我懂。
1: 我懂。我懂。Yeah, there are different ways of respond to this.
0: Okay, okay.
1: Yeah. But would you choose at least a day trip tour? Like one day tour around, for example, if you went to a very famous city and there is a one day tour that you can tour around to the must go places in that city and it's very affordable. Would you choose to
0: Sure.
1: Gen Tuan?
0: I would probably do Gen Tuan for Suzhou.
1: Oh.
0: You know, because I think that's a really aesthetic, picturesque kind of place.
1: Mm-hmm.
0: So if I'm able to go there and take some really nice pictures, then that'll be cool.
1: Yeah.
0: Even Shanghai. I think Shanghai is also
1: Really?
0: A kind of a cool place, but I don't know if I would...

0: want to be there for like a long period of time. I think that there's some restaurants and possibly some towers and places that would be kind of cool.
1: Yeah.
0: But I'm not sure if I would do, I wouldn't be there for like a long time. I mean, I don't think so.
1: So I think with the perks of traveling by groups, they have a tour guide. They have a 导游. And that 导游 can explain everything, you know, the history behind this place. For example, if you went to Suzhou alone or yourself, and you went to one of the gardens in Suzhou, the famous gardens.
0: Yeah.
1: We don't really have a lot of knowledge about the history surrounding this garden. You're just over there for photos, really.
0: Yeah.
1: And that's also my experience when going to Gugong, the palace museum.
0: Right.
1: You just keep seeing the similar houses over and over again, and you're not realizing, what's this house for? They all look very similar to me. Mm-hmm. And it's a very big place. And if I get into that gate, there's only one exit on the other side of the palace, and I have to walk 2-3 hours to that the other gate, and I don't really know the history behind it. And that's when I think having a tour guide, having a 导游 explaining, chatting all the time in the background would be very, very helpful.
0: That would actually annoy me, because it's like sometimes I just want to be in the moment. And, you know, a lot of those historical sites have been renovated so much that when they say that this was this and that, actually it wasn't. I mean, it's like, you know, sometimes they have refurbished it. So what you're looking at is a upgraded version that's not the authentic. For me, I'm a fan of like the really old, like, for example, when I went to the Shaolin Si. Yeah, I visited the pagoda forest. And even though the Shaolin temple has been burned down multiple times, I still can see the how old some of those structures were in the pagoda forest, and it's kind of cool. It makes me feel like these have been around for actually a really long time. So yeah, I kind of connect with that.
1: You can feel the history on those.
0: Right.
1: That's true. But, you know, on the other side, on the other hand, some of the old structures are made of wood. And if they are not frequently maintained, they've probably be gone by now. And I sometimes get why they have to keep maintaining.
0: Oh, of course.
1: Right.
0: That's understandable. Yeah. It's all over the world.
1: Yeah. But of course, my first time going to the Palace Museum, I was still a kid. I was surprised to see all the cracks and the paint falling down on the pillars. I was like, isn't this place for the Empress? And they're living like this, like in these houses, this old shabby house. Then my father told me it was like 600 years ago, you know. Realize that.
0: Let's see how you look in 500 years, dear.
1: So it was really funny to see, you know, the things you imagined, and when you actually see these historic sites,
0: yes,
1: probably have a different ideas and feelings.
0: Right. In this context, I know the word "lao" is old, but is this for people, or can this also be for structures?
1: Yeah, of course.
0: Okay.
1: Lao lou, an old building.
0: Oh, lao lou.
1: An old building, but for historic sites, it's more 历史遗迹.
0: 历史遗迹.
1: 历史 is history or historic, and 遗迹 is the relics, you know, what's left through history. 历史遗迹.
0: 历史遗迹. Okay.
1: You know, the remains of the history.
0: Sounds nicer.
1: Yeah. And that brings us to the end of today's Takeaway Chinese. I'm Feifei with Tony Reid here in the studio. For more episodes of the show, you can visit our website at radio.cgtn.com and go to the column podcast. 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
1: All right, guys, we'll see you next time.
0: 再见.

0: From north to south, east to west, people in China are chasing their dreams and leaving their mark. Want to know how they beat the odds and made a difference? Footprints brings you the true life stories of their journeys.
1: Ever wondered what's actually going on in Africa through the perspective of an African? How are things really going between China and Africa? What's the narrative of this relationship? Well, get a perspective with China-Africa Talk. 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
1: Now the news. I'm Shane Bigham. China attracted more than 400 billion yuan, or 60 billion U.S. dollars in foreign investment in the first half of the year, with the number of newly established foreign-funded firms rising 5.3%. According to Vice Commerce Minister Yan Dong, investment in high-tech industry surged over 33%, accounting for a record 42.4% of total inflows. Nearly 4,800 foreign companies increased their investment in China during the period, reflecting continued confidence in the Chinese market. China's top political adviser has met Czech Chamber of Deputies Speaker Tomio Okamura in Beijing, calling for stronger cooperation and renewed friendship between the two countries. Wang Huning said China's ready to work with the Czech Republic while respecting each other's core interests and major concerns. Okamura reaffirmed that Prague adheres to the One China policy and said his country is willing to expand dialogue and cooperation. Chinese Foreign Minister Wang Yi's called on Britain to provide a fair, equitable, and non-discriminatory business environment for Chinese companies and avoid imposing security implications on economic and trade issues. Wang made the remarks during a meeting with British Foreign Secretary Ed Miliband in Manila. Miliband said the UK attaches importance to long-term, stable relations with China and is willing to enhance cooperation in areas including climate change, global security, and development. Meantime, the Chinese foreign minister says China and Egypt have made important contributions to global peace and development over the past 70 years of diplomatic relations. Meeting his Egyptian counterpart in Manila, Wang Yi called on the two sides to deepen cooperation while jointly building a China-Egypt community with a shared future in the new era. Badr Abdulati said Egypt firmly adheres to the One China principle and is ready to expand cooperation with China in areas such as electric vehicles, solar energy, and industrial parks. A China-supported agricultural poverty reduction project in Laos has entered a new phase of long-term operation after a handover ceremony in Vientiane. The two-year project, backed by China's Guangxi Zhuang Autonomous Region, has improved farming infrastructure, introduced smart agricultural technologies, and provided training for local communities. The initiative offers valuable experience for poverty reduction and agricultural cooperation in the Lansang Mekong region. The South Korean Unification Minister says Seoul has effectively dropped its denuclearization-first policy and shifted toward a peace-first strategy in dealing with the Democratic People's Republic of Korea. Chung Dong-young said the priority is to restore dialogue with Pyongyang and focus on freezing its nuclear program first, arguing that talks cannot begin if denuclearization is set as a precondition. The European Commission has fined Google 890 million euros, or just over a billion U.S. dollars, for violating the EU Digital Markets Act. The penalties target the U.S. tech giant's restrictions on app developers and its practice of favoring its own services in search results. The EU has ordered Google to end the practices within 60 days. Russian Foreign Minister Sergey Lavrov and U.S. Secretary of State Marco Rubio have discussed the Ukraine crisis and bilateral relations during talks in Manila. Lavrov said Russia remains ready for a political and diplomatic settlement of the conflict while opposing continued arms supplies to Ukraine. The two sides also welcome renewed contacts between Russia's State Space Corporation and NASA and express support for expanding parliamentary and cultural exchanges. The two sides also discuss efforts to normalize the operating conditions of their respective diplomatic missions. Saudi Arabia and the United States have signed an agreement on cooperation in the peaceful use of nuclear energy. The Saudi Energy Ministry says the deal will promote the exchange of nuclear technology, expertise, and knowledge, adding that cooperation will be carried out in line with international standards on nuclear safety and non-proliferation. The ministry said the agreement will also support Saudi efforts to diversify energy sources and expand investment in technological cooperation. Thai Prime Minister Anutin Charnvirakul has condemned an armed attack in southern Narathiwat province that killed five paramilitary rangers. Gunmen opened fire and threw pipe bombs at a checkpoint on Wednesday. Anutin called it a terrorist act and ordered authorities to track down those responsible and strengthen security measures. The attack comes as Thailand continues efforts to restore peace in its southern border provinces, which have been plagued by violence for years. China's received a pair of Qing Dynasty stone lion sculptures returned by South Korea during a handover ceremony in Seoul. The marble sculptures, believed to have once stood at the entrance of a Qing-era royal residence, were acquired in the 1930s by the founder of South Korea's Kansong Art Museum, who had long reportedly hoped they'd one day be returned to China. And that's the news. I'm Shane Bigham.
0: Discussion keeps the world turning.
2: This is Roundtable.
3: What if your boss was an algorithm that couldn't see red lights? And for China's food delivery riders, that is the daily reality until now. In the city of Suzhou, traffic signal data is finally talking to delivery apps, and the countdown freezes when riders wait for traffic lights. Can this one city's experiment rewrite the rules of the gig economy? And then we thought buffets were dead, killed by the pandemic, changing tastes, or a generation that swore off shared serving spoons. And now they're coming back, but not exactly as we remember them. Gone are the sprawling spreads with 100 dishes. The buffet reinvented itself, and how long they can survive this time. Coming to you live from our studios in Beijing, this is Roundtable. I'm Fei Fei for today's program. I'm joined by Steve Hatherley and Xing Yu. First on today's show. For millions of food delivery riders, every second counts. A red light, a traffic jam, or a very crowded intersection could mean the difference between making a delivery on time or facing a penalty. But in East China's Suzhou City, a new pilot program is trying to change the rules of the game by stopping the delivery countdown when riders are waiting at traffic lights. The move aims to make algorithms better reflect real-world conditions and reduce the pressure that pushes riders to take very dangerous shortcuts. So can this smarter algorithm create a fairer working environment for platform workers? Hello, Xing Yu and Steve, for joining the discussion. For years, the delivery riders on most of the platforms are facing this kind of a very difficult choice. You mean whether you follow the traffic rules, but could be risking being late, or you break the rules and save time and deliver your food, your orders on time. So how have the delivery platforms created such a platform where they sort of have this conflicting relationship between fast and safe?
4: Yeah, I think the riders in China, they have been facing this kind of dilemma for a long time. And the rules for these delivery riders who are late have changed significantly. But in the past, I mean, a late delivery could have a direct impact on their income, meaning that if you're late, you're fined for being late. And that could influence how much you earn. So that's the direct reason why the riders would choose to risk their lives to get their speedy deliveries done.
5: Yeah, you can kind of blame the platform. You can blame the riders for maybe breaking some rules, but they're kind of incentivized to do that because the system is designed in such a way. So the consequence, I guess the immediate one, like you said, Xing Yu, is financial, right? They could be penalized and a part of their pay could disappear. So as far as I know, there was no unified standard for the fine in the past for being late. I mean, it was different depending on the platform and also how long the delivery was delayed. But this is generally what it worked out to be. So if it was 0 to 7 minutes, a 10% to 40% delivery fee may be deducted. If it was 7 to 15 minutes late, 40% of the delivery fee, or what the rider might make, could be deducted. And if it was a serious issue, like 50% of the delivery fee, or maybe even a fixed amount, like 15 yuan per time, that could be deducted. It depended on the platform, but the point there is that if they were late, they were going to be penalized for it.
3: And it's a bigger factor because most of the delivery riders, when they're working in these kind of jobs, payment, their salaries are the most important thing on their minds. But there are still changes along the way. I mean, I think it's around 2024 or 2025. We do have like a new standard trying to change the game. But I'm wondering whether this kind of the new standard has really changed how food delivery riders view their, you know, when being late.
5: Yeah, I think you're talking about December, specifically December 4th in 2025. And that was a new national standard for food delivery platforms that kicked in on that particular day. And basically it said that platforms shouldn't be docking riders' pay just because a delivery was running late. Now, that was back in December of last year. Now, how much of a difference has that standard made? Well, some platforms took action or even started a trial before the standard took effect, as a matter of fact. That was in the news, I believe, that it was talked about there. Meituan actually went ahead and completely dropped those late delivery fines, for example. They did that nationwide by the end of the year. Other delivery platforms, they've been testing out the no penalty approach in a bunch of different cities across the country.
4: So instead of directly fining them, deducting their payment, they have launched another approach, which is service points, meaning that for each rider, maybe this month you have like at the very beginning, you start with a general like points of 70 points. Then if you are sending the deliveries on time, you will gain points, or you have received like praises from the customers, you will gain points, and that will become the rewards or bonuses in the future. But if you are late, then you will be you will be losing points instead of just losing money out of it.
3: So instead of taking money out of their pocket right away after being late, but it's still a determining factor for the riders.
4: Affecting factor.
3: Yeah, that is. I mean, for a customer's point of view, when I order food on one of these platforms, they will promise your food will be delivered, for example, within 30 minutes. And when I didn't receive that order within the 30 minutes they promised, of course, I will be not very happy. Sometimes it will be reflected in my ratings, and on the other, which could also be a determining factor when it comes to the bonuses and other things that these food delivery riders they got.
5: Yeah, I mean, it's switching out one punishment for another, because if you lose points, that's obviously not going to be good for you as well. That can affect your overall rating. It can affect your access to higher paying orders. Which delivery riders like to have. It could affect their bonuses in the future, and even the priority of receiving new orders. So when new orders come in, those orders might be dished out first, no pun intended, to the riders with the better ratings.
3: Now, here is a little question, a side note, really. So will the riders be rewarded if they deliver those orders earlier than promised? Like, they promised a 30 minutes delivery, but they delivered the order within 15 minutes. Will they be rewarded?
4: No, there will be no reward from the platform. But as far as I have observed, as customers, you can give the rewards to the delivery men or the riders if you think their service is very good or it exceeds your expectation.
5: Yeah. It depends on the delivery itself, though. If it's an instant order, meaning you have that option on your app where you can press a button and it's, what do they call it, one-to-one or something like that?
3: Something like sort of designated.

0: Placed an order before the show for my lunch. To have it delivered after the show.
1: That's a good idea. And some people will do it the day before.
0: I bet. Yes, true.
1: For breakfast, right?
0: Yeah, yeah.
1: So if someone pre-orders, like the day before, and they ask it to be delivered at, you know, 9 a.m. or 10 a.m. or whatever, the rider might be punished if the order arrives too early.
0: They will be punished for being too early.
1: Yeah, because, I mean...
0: that makes sense.
1: It kind of makes sense, because if you specify, please bring it at this time, and they show up a half an hour early... You might be in the shower or getting ready or something like that.
2: So being on time is the key for
0: pre-order. Yeah. Yes, I'll be in the middle of a show if they decide to deliver my food an hour earlier.
2: Exactly.
0: So when it comes to, you know, being on time for these food delivery riders, is mostly punishments coming out from this part of their job. There's no rewards in any ways for being excellent at your time management. I mean, so there must be some relationship between, for example, the number of your orders, for instance, you delivered with your payment, so that we need to go into details about how exactly do delivery riders work.
1: Well, in the platform economy, delivery time is often treated as a key measure of performance. So that means that riders' income and customer ratings and even further orders, like I mentioned before, can be affected by whether they complete deliveries on time. So yes, in a sense, I mean, I guess you're asking if they're given out like monthly bonuses or something like that. But what they are rewarded with is, yes, if a customer leaves the nice review. And by the way, now that I have this information, I'm going to start doing that more often.
2: I actually have been doing this for the past like several weeks.
1: You didn't do it before. I think a lot of people just kind of forget about it.
2: Yeah, we just take it for granted.
1: Yeah.
0: And just leave your 5-star rating or 4-star or whatever after.
1: Yeah, so that type of thing can affect their overall review, I guess. And also, you know, just doing their job well, performing their job well also helps them out, obviously.
0: Mm. And I think we need to give... our audiences, for example, a few key datas to get a bigger picture of, you know, how many hours do these delivery riders work, you know, how many orders, for instance, do they normally deliver for during their, let's say, shift. And also when it comes to, you know, how much money they can make on average after delivering how many numbers of orders.
2: Yeah, we have like general statistics show that full-time riders, they work 8 to 12 hours a day with an average daily order volume of 30 to 60. And for those part-time riders, they can work for like 4 to 6 hours and their volume can be 10 to 20 orders per day. And in some bustling commercial districts or office buildings or universities that are densely populated, then skilled riders can handle 40 to 80 orders per day or even higher. And for those suburban or residential areas that is scattered, then the volume may drop to 20 to 40 orders a day.
1: Yeah,
2: but still, it's very high amount of
1: orders. They're busy. They don't stop, right? I mean, I've never seen a delivery rider just...
2: I have seen him taking naps.
1: Oh, have you really? I was just about to say, I've never seen them hanging out. But maybe that's a point we'll come back to a little bit later, because there's a break time that's going to be enforced. But yeah, they work really hard. They're constantly busy. They're constantly on the move. Meituan, their second quarter data from 2025 showed the average delivery volume was about 29.5 orders per day. That's the average about all active riders. You know, it can go up way, way, way up. Like Xinyu just said, it can go up to 100. So they can be super, super busy throughout the day, which means their brains are constantly moving. Their bodies are constantly moving. They're always on the go, and they're always trying to deliver as many orders as they can.
0: And that leads to many, many problems. I mean, that's the reason we're seeing for them every second count. When you have like 50 orders to deliver for a day, most of the time within 8 to 12 hours, of course, you feel like being pushed on some level that when waiting somewhere for example, for a traffic jam, for a traffic light, it just feels like a waste of time. And that's why when we

0: talk about this new pilot policy in the city of Suzhou, many, I think, people are calling it a breakthrough in platform management. And so what are the reasons for people to call that breakthroughs? Can this breakthrough really solve that, I mean, time anxiety for these food delivery riders?
1: I'm not sure it will exactly solve the problem, but it will definitely ease the pressure for these riders. I mean, Suzhou has become the country's first to launch this new regulation. It's about to be on trial from August this year and in two districts. So that means the biggest change is that the clock is no longer running against these riders. I mean, whenever they are facing red lights, they are allowed to wait for these red lights, and the time riders spend waiting at red lights will not be included into the delivery time.
2: Yeah. So the way it works now is that from the moment, I guess, a rider takes the order until the food is delivered, they're kind of on the clock.
0: Yeah, you can see that on the app.
2: Yeah, and it's there for the customer to see too. Yeah. So that puts the rider under a certain amount of pressure to get the order there on time. With the current system, when they have to stop at a stoplight, that amount of time is not taken into consideration. The clock keeps ticking. So imagine if you're a delivery rider and your delivery is 8 stoplights ahead and you get unlucky.
0: You right? stopped at every
2: red
0: one of
2: light,
0: them.
1: Wow.
2: Red light. Okay. Red light. Red light. Now, you're looking at the clock. You're seeing it count down. And for us as the customers who have ordered the food, we're not really paying it that close attention.
0: Yeah.
2: What's the difference if it's 1 minute late, if it's 2 minutes late or 3 minutes late?
1: Yeah.
2: We don't care. They do. They very, very much do. So it creates a lot of anxiety in the riders to get it there on time. They're stuck at these lights. The clock is ticking away. And this is what incentivizes them to run a red light or to ride across a crosswalk where they're not supposed to or things like that. This new rule change in Suzhou eliminates that.
0: But how to make that happen? I mean, who is there making that counting?
2: Yeah, so this is what they did in the city. They are connecting traffic management data with the delivery platform's operating system. So it's under strict data security measures, of course, but traffic signal information and road conditions and traffic warning data can be shared with the delivery platforms.
0: Oh.
2: So when the system detects that a rider is waiting at an intersection, then the time no longer ticks down. It presses pause on the delivery clock, and that means that the rider doesn't have to stress about getting caught at those 8 stoplights that I was talking about before.
0: So that means if a rider arrives at a red light, for instance, and has to wait for 60 seconds, those 60 seconds will be added back to the estimated delivery time on the app so that the riders will not be considered late by the platforms, even though the customers may or may not care at all about this kind of 60 minutes, seconds late.
2: Yeah, I mean, no big deal for us, but for them, this is a huge deal.
1: Yeah.
0: Then there is another question. Are traffic lights really that of a big deal when it comes to affecting the average time for delivery on these food orders?
1: Yeah, I think so. Because according to the one of the writers called Zhang Fuyo, he says the average delivery time for a single order on the platform of Meituan is 28 minutes. But for these trips with many interactions, waiting for these red lights can take up to like 4 to 5 minutes for them.
2: It's like 1/5. So 20% of the delivery time can be spent waiting at stoplights.
0: So they don't have that anxiety.
1: So that's why, I mean, in Beijing too, I have seen many riders, they are waiting at the intersections for the green light. But before, it's about to turn green, but it's not yet, but they are still rushing out.
2: And people do that all the time anyway. Non-delivery people do that.
0: Counting on the, you know, making a countdown for the ride.
2: They know exactly when it's about to turn green. Now, obviously, that's going to depend on the city, right? Mm-hmm. Or where the deliveries are taking place. That's why there's no unified data on how much time riders spend at stoplights. We gave one example there from the Meituan rider, but that's going to be different depending on where you are. That same rider, by the way, was talking about it further and shared that, you know, when you talk about the old penalty rules for late deliveries, a lot of riders felt forced to do whatever they could to just save a few seconds. Sometimes I'll see this too. Sometimes I'll see riders on the sidewalks, right? Going in the opposite, going in the opposite direction.
1: The traffic.
2: Going against the traffic on the other side of the road.
0: Just to see, also save
2: and
0: a few seconds.
2: You know what they're doing, right? Yeah. They're not supposed to be there, but at the same time, you understand why they are there, because if they followed the rules, they'd have to go all the way up the street and then do a U-turn somewhere and then come back. Yeah, they're just doing whatever they can to try to get their delivery there on time.
0: Yeah, I think maybe that to make this, the reason that a lot of people are calling this a breakthrough is that it sort of changed the logic behind like how platforms work. I mean, in the past, the reason a lot of these food delivery riders feel they are being forced, as what the Zhang Fuyou said, is precisely because that's how the system works. It's not because the number of orders that they have on a daily basis. It's not because how many orders customers ordered. It's more about how the system works. So now we are seeing maybe a glimpse, some sort of a silver lining to see that algorithm are changing to adapt to real world conditions.
2: The way the algorithm was designed before was perfect conditions. Perfect,
1: ideal.
2: Yeah, perfect weather, perfect road conditions, and taking nothing into account that could go wrong. And now we're going to see some changes here. Previously, I mean, the algorithm, I think you said it in the opening, Feifei, your algorithm is basically like your manager, a micromanager.
0: Invisible one.
2: Yeah, but yet you still feel the weight of that. Yeah, so this is the biggest deal for the delivery riders is that they don't feel, and they're talking about this. They say they don't feel like they're on edge anymore with the algorithms change.
1: So that's why I think that the change of these algorithms are meaningful, because they are recognizing that there are factors that human beings cannot control, like the bad weather or the congested traffic or some other issues that are stopping the riders to deliver the food or other items on time. Mm-hmm. And we are recognizing this, and we are trying to make changes so that not only we want to not to compromise too much about the efficiency, but also we want to safeguard the rider's safety. And by safeguarding their safety, we're also saving other people's lives, because these riders, when they're risking, they're speeding some other car drivers or passengers, they are being affected.
2: I want to say this. It feels like we're painting a picture of like it's just chaos and mayhem on the streets of China. Delivery riders are everywhere flying around. That's not the case. It's just that you do see these things that we talked about, and they're just trying to clean that up. And again, you know, the riders weren't to blame before. The problem was the algorithm. But I think there's a question, too. Is this really going to work?
0: Yeah, exactly.
2: Or is it not?
0: I think Xingyu mentioned before, she doesn't think that just by including traffic light time into that estimated delivery time will solve the problem, but will ease the problem. But also at the same time, I think Suzhou is also introducing other things. It's not just one clause in this policy saying that we're including traffic light into. They're introducing other things like rest reminder, forced brakes. That one is also kind of a controversial.
2: Well, this is what I said I was going to mention later after seeing you mention she saw the napping rider. Maybe that napping rider was on a forced break. This is one of the new measures that's considered to be pretty important. They call it a fatigue management system. Mm-hmm. So in this situation, if the rider has been continuously delivering orders for 4 hours, the platform will send a message to the rider saying, you need to take a break. If the rider is working for 12 consecutive hours, the system will force them to log off and

0: take a break. And the idea is to prevent exhaustion from affecting what we talked about, safety for the rider and for everyone else, and reducing to maybe some risky behavior that might come on those bikes.
1: And the reason I said, you know, implementing this kind of forced brakes system or the fatigue management system is controversial is because it happened to a lot of platforms, not only food delivery platforms, but only for the food delivery platforms, there also is a loophole there. For example, these riders, they register on different platforms.
2: Ah.
1: If they, for example, Meituan is mandating that you now need to take 20 minutes of break, you cannot pick up more orders on Meituan anymore, they will switch to Taobao. And then to continue working for about 4 hours, and then Taobao will tell him, you know, you need to take a 20-minute break, and then he will switch back to JD Delivery and then continue working for 4, even 12 hours in a row.
0: Yeah.
1: And that, I think, it's also what the riders mindset is when they are taking up a job like a food delivery rider, they're looking for money.
0: Yeah, of course.
2: Especially when they are the only breadwinner in his home, then he will think that earning money, trying his best to make as many deliveries done as possible is his job. Maybe for, like Feifei mentioned, different platforms, maybe we should ban the riders to like ride across different platforms.
1: But I think you still, with bans, you can only limit a few number of activities by these riders. That's why I said maybe sometimes we need more supporting measures, and we need to create basically a supporting environment for this rider to feel that confident that I can take a break and not need to compromise my pay in the end of the month. And so that's why I want to come back to the city of Suzhou on here, is that when they are trying to redesign the algorithm, like we said before, to really adapt to real world conditions, like not acting as that invisible hand trying to control us, our lives and our work rhythms. I think the reason that Suzhou is the first city in China to implement such a pilot program is for a reason. Like, why is it in Suzhou? Why not in Shenzhen or Shanghai or other cities? I bet there is definitely a number of reasons behind.
0: Yeah. Well, that city in particular, they already have a strong foundation in what they call smart city development and digital governance. So the new policy that they put in place, we talked about the traffic management departments, right? So with this, the delivery platforms can work closely with the traffic management departments. They can share data. And that includes, by the way, road conditions and along with the traffic signals. So it's a city, Suzhou, with a really mature digital infrastructure. Mm. So that puts it in a better position to test this out and to see if it can be successful or not. That's one of the big reasons that city was chosen.
2: Mm. Yeah. Also, the city has a significant food delivery market and a large number of platform workers. So I guess the city planners also, they are taking into consideration what kind of situation these riders are facing, and they care about them.
1: So that's why we're talking about why we need to build smart cities.
2: Yeah.
1: This is a small story behind the reasons we need to build smart cities. But I do want to check with you guys, you are customers of most of the food delivery platforms. Will you be bothered if one day your platform saying, you know, your order will be delivered longer than you used to, than you expected?
0: They already do that. It already does that. Like, you'll get a message that says, due to a high volume of orders, your delivery may be
2: delayed.
0: Or due to bad weather conditions, your delivery may be delayed.
2: Or sometimes before you place an order, there will be an estimated time for each delivery for this particular shop or another store. So that somehow can give the customers maybe not a false expectation of how quick the delivery can be.
1: Mm-hmm. Mm. I think that's the key word here, false expectations. I think that's why we need this kind of easing in to tell us what should you expect it for this kind

0: of orders.
1: This is from Top News. This is from last year, but I still found this to be kind of a surprising statistic because they asked people, you know, would you be okay to wait an extra 3 minutes or so? It's the same question you just asked us, right?
0: Yeah.
1: Would you be okay if your delivery was 3 minutes late? 76% of people said, yeah, it's okay. But that means 24% of people
2: not okay.
1: Said no.
0: They still mind that for different reasons.
1: They're bothered by a three-minute delay. That's almost 25% of people said this is unacceptable. Now, if delivery riders know that, and if customer reviews are important, that is added pressure on top of them. I don't know if this is... I think this is one factor that could improve the conditions for delivery riders, but I'm not entirely sure this is going to make a big difference because all it's doing is saying you don't need to rush as much as you were before because you won't be penalized for being late. But it's not saying...
0: Customers don't give you a bad review.
1: It doesn't mean that it doesn't guarantee a customer review, and it also doesn't say anything about trying to fit in as many orders as you can in one day. It doesn't say anything about switching from one platform to another when you're supposed to be on your designated break time. So it addresses one of a list of issues, and it's a great place to start. But I think they need to do more.
0: And that's why I think for designing algorithm today, it's not only facing that the food delivery riders are somewhat controlled by the algorithm. I think customers on some level are also being manipulated by this algorithm because the 20, 20, 30% of people saying 3 minutes late is unacceptable. It's the reason is the past algorithm have created these expectations that my orders should be there on time. And there is no reason whatsoever to make a few minutes of delay, but that's not the real world case. So that's why we're saying that algorithm need to adapt to real world conditions. And little by little, maybe in the future, will be a more friendlier and human algorithm design.
1: Are you in the 76% that says it's okay, or are you in the 24% that said, bring me my food now?
0: I mean the 70% of people, because most of the time I was like, oh, I ordered food, I forgot about.
1: It's because you order like, it's because she orders like four times a day. She doesn't even know what's coming next.
0: I'm the highest VIP member on most of the food delivery platforms. You can imagine the money I spend on these platforms. And it's Roundtable with myself, Feifei, together with Steve and Xingyu. Coming up, have you been to a buffet recently?
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4: France 3-0 to win the men's team title at table tennis.
3: As you commute in the hustle and bustle of rush hour traffic, we guide you to navigate from intricacies of global markets,
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0: You're listening to Roundtable. I'm Feifei, together with Xingyu and Steve Heatherly. Coming up, once upon a time, the buffet in China meant luxury, the special occasion splurge, and then it vanished, stripped off its glamour and left for dead. Now, it's back, especially in shopping malls and at a much cheaper price point. So what's changed with buffets now? And are diners still showing up for the same expectations? Our podcast listeners can find us at Roundtable China on Apple Podcast. We always want to hear from you. An email is great, but a voice memo is super great. Send your thoughts on any of the issues we discuss on the show to roundtablepodcast@qq.com. And now let's come back to today's discussion, buffets. Lately, buffets have been making noticeable comeback in China. You walk into almost every major shopping mall in China these days, and chances are you will find at least one buffet restaurant with a very long line of customers outside. They offer different food, from seafood buffets to all-you-can-eat barbecue to hot pot. New restaurants keep opening, diners keep filling the tables, and on the surface, it means businesses are booming. But behind this renewed popularity is a tougher reality, because while more buffet restaurants are opening, many are also closing just as quickly. So why has a dining format that looks so popular and so easy become so difficult to sustain, Xingyu and Steve? Do you know, Steve, buffet restaurant used to be very popular in China, but somehow it's sort of dead for a few years.
1: Kind of disappeared.
0: Yeah.
1: Canada too. We used to, my family used to eat at the Ponderosa.
0: What kind of food did they offer?
1: It was a buffet. And it was my dad's favorite restaurant. So we would go there like once a month. And he loved it. And then after he turned 65 years old, that was like life-changing for him. Not because of the number 65, but because then he got a discount card to the Ponderosa.
0: Wow.
1: And we started going more and more often.
0: I'm
1: very familiar with buffet restaurants.
0: The techniques behind how you stack your salad bars used to be a very trendy topic in China. You know, people sharing different tips, how to fill in the plate with as many food as possible.
1: Why would you need to do that? It's a buffet. You can just keep going back and going back.
0: Because when in the prime times of buffet in the past, a lot of restaurants also offering like a small section of buffet services within their restaurant, so that they have like all you can eat salad, all you can eat fries, and then people are finding ways to stack up all the salads. So
1: because it would run out, I guess.
0: Yeah. So that's one of the trendy topics, at least when I was, I won't say young, but in my 20s. And this is the interesting part, because same thing happened in China, because around 2003, we used to have very popular buffet brand called Golden Jaguar, 金钱豹.
11: Wow.
0: Xingyu, have you heard about this?
11: I've heard about it, but I have never tried it. So
0: it was very expensive.
11: I heard it's very luxury.
0: Yeah. It's all got, you know, sushi, lobster, sashimi, very expensive ice cream.
1: Yum.
0: And then it costs about 300, 400, even 500 yuan per person, you know, that's 20 years ago.
11: Yeah, way that's nice, very expensive.
1: Way nicer than the Ponderosa. There was no lobster at the Ponderosa.
0: So I think 20 years ago, when people, especially, for example, in Beijing, are saying we need to, you know, eat something fancy this weekend, Golden Jaguar would be one of the options.
1: So that was kind of the hot place for a long time. And then it just vanished. Yeah, it disappeared. In the year 2017. In fact, it wasn't just one location. Every one of the Golden Jaguar locations just closed. And that would have been shocking for a lot of people, I think. And it kind of said something about the buffet industry at that time.
0: Yeah, yeah, exactly. I think the first time, you know, Golden Jaguar started to face this downward trend is because they have a lot of scandals when it comes to food safety.
1: Mm.
0: But that also, I think, painted a bigger picture what the buffet industry, the buffet restaurants are facing around 2017.
1: From 2017 to 2020, buffet

0: Fey consumer interest had cratered to just 6.1% of China's catering market. That is a drop of roughly 10 percentage points from its 2016 peak. Beijing was closing buffet restaurants every few years, and it was just a sign of the times. What used to be kind of the hot luxury thing to do suddenly became very, very low on people's lists of where they wanted to go, when they wanted to eat.
1: And coming to recent years, very surprisingly actually, these buffet businesses are coming back, because according to this leading Chinese catering business observer, 餐饮88.com, they suggest the market hit 130 billion yuan in 2024. That's about 18 billion US dollars. And the number is still climbing. And they, at that time, they suggest the market will reach over 130 billion yuan in the year of 2025. And that really, I think, happened. And even the number is bigger than 130 billion yuan in 2025. More buffet stores are opening nationwide. By the May of 2025, there were 66,000 buffet stores operating nationwide. That's a net increase of over 10,000 in a single year. So somehow people start to fall in love with buffet again. And that's why we're calling it a recovery. And
2: a comeback.
1: Yeah, this is a comeback. So is this a niche recovery, or the buffet industry is finally coming back?
2: But I feel like they're coming back in a different form. I mean, in the past, when you mention buffet, it's like there are hundreds of dishes, a great variety of dishes that you can choose. But nowadays, the buffets are more focused. Like the very recent example in Shenzhen, the city in Guangdong province in southern China, a new buffet restaurant focused on beef hot pot is about to open. And in this mall, the shopping mall already has 9 buffet restaurants covering everything from seafood, Korean barbecue, to pizza, to vegetarian food. And also in the city of Jinan in Shandong province, they also have like a 5-story shopping mall and is home to 11 buffet restaurants, also covering a wide range of cuisines.
0: Yeah, so the new thing with the buffet phase is, before, if you went to a buffet restaurant, I'm not sure about China, but this is the way it was at the Ponderosa and many other buffets, okay, is that you might have some Italian food, you might have some sushi, which is Japanese food, yes, you might have some Korean food. So you have lots of different food genres represented there.
1: Mm-hmm.
0: Now, though, the styles are changing. So, Xingyu, you just said a hot pot buffet restaurant. Well, their focus
2: is hot pot.
0: Is hot pot. So it's kind of like a redesigned hybrid idea, where you'd have a restaurant that would focus on one item and one item only. It's just done in a buffet style. So you have these two concepts put together, and that seems to be satisfying customers. The pizza, like, there's pizza examples as well. Like, you go to a pizza buffet, and all they really serve is pizza.
2: Kinds of pizzas.
0: But it's all kinds of pizzas. And it's never ending. You can eat whatever you want. And so that's what I mean. Yeah, it's this kind of hybrid model.
1: You know, the moment I realized buffets coming back is because I got a request from my daughter a couple of weeks ago. She said, why haven't we been to Big Pizza? Do you know Big Pizza? It's a very famous pizza buffet in China.
0: I've only heard of it last week, but it's on my list.
1: So when I was a college student, like 20 years ago, we used to go to Big Pizza. And it also, like Ponderosa, offers a variety of food other than pizzas. Even though it's called Big Pizza, you can find different foods in the restaurant at that time. And then my daughter said, I need to go to Big Pizza. I mean, like, why?
0: Need.
1: Why do you need to go to Big Pizza? What's that so special about Big Pizza? And she said, all my friends been there. I haven't been there. I need to be there. I was like, for my love of you, we can go to Big Pizza for one time and one time only.
0: Why time only, Mom?
1: Because so harsh. I was so, you know, the Big Pizza in my mind was from 20 years ago. it offers a good variety of food, but it's kind of boring. The food is kind of
2: mediocre.
0: Stop projecting your life disappointments onto your child.
1: So that's why we went to Big Pizza anyway, and I found it's completely different.
2: Really?
1: Completely different from what I remembered.
2: Aww.
1: It just, pizza is the star in that buffet right now. And also the size of the restaurant is much, much smaller than I used to remember. And they also offer so many different, like, xiaolongxia flavored pizza, sweet pizza with marshmallows, durian pizza, Beijing duck flavored pizza, barbecued lamb flavor. You know, I think the Italians would be not very happy visiting Big Pizza.
0: The pineapple marshmallow pizza and durian might not be found on a Rome pizza restaurant. I don't know. But it sounds like you're more impressed than you were 20 years ago.
1: Definitely. Because one thing, the price hasn't changed. It's still about 60-70 yuan per person. Exactly the same 20 years ago. The size of the restaurant much, much more smaller. And I think that happens to a lot of other buffet restaurants as well. It's not as big as like what Golden Jaguar used to offer, like, I don't know, hundreds of square kilometers of size of restaurant. It's much smaller, it's much more concentrated. And maybe that's why it's that the reason this buffet industry is making a recovery is coming back.
0: Yeah. We talked about the pizza. When are you going, by the way?
1: I was so full. I tried a strawberry.
0: Oh,
1: and
0: you went already?
1: Yeah. We went already to fulfill her dream. To enjoy some strawberry and chocolate pizza.
0: What? Strawberry.
1: Strawberry.
0: Was she happy with the experience?
1: Yeah. She loved it.
0: That's one example, but it's hot pot buffets that claim the top spot in the market. 29.3% of buffets are now hot pot. Barbecue is next at 19.6%, steak and seafood at 18.5%. But again, the biggest change is how the restaurants are designed. The problem in the past with the kind of horizontal bloat that restaurants used
1: What's a horizontal bloat?
0: So that's how your menu is designed. So it means that it doesn't mean that you have a lot of different menu items. It means that you have a lot of different types of cuisine on your menu. So like I said before, like Italian, Greek, Chinese, whatever, you have all these different types. And the problem with having that type of menu, well, there's a lot, but within the kitchen itself, you need teams that are specialized in different types of cuisine, right? Mm-hmm. Not only that, so that those are different skill sets within the kitchen. But then beyond the kitchen, then you've got the logistical side of things, because you are now ordering from different suppliers to satisfy the Chinese food menu and also the Italian menu. So it's just a kind of a nightmare to deal with. And the opposite of that horizontal bloat is what they call vertical specialization. And that's where you take one menu item and that's your kind of focus. And, you know, for example, the hot pot buffets, and that's the hot thing right now. That's the new successful model.
1: Yeah. A lot of hot pot buffets are popping up in pretty much everywhere these days.
2: Yeah. And I feel like for customers, one of the reasons why they think they want to go to these buffets, I mean, it offers them a sense of certainty because with a certain amount of money, whether it's 59 yuan or 79 yuan, you know, with that exact amount of money, I can get what kind of hot pot or what kind of barbecue. Unlike other restaurants, you go in there and you don't know how much I would spend by ordering each different kind of menus and what kind of taste that can offer. But for these buffets, it's almost like certain. So you have this certainty that guarantees that the price and the choice.
1: But that doesn't mean that opening a buffet restaurant now doesn't come without any tensions. There are still a lot of challenges. And because if there are more, you know, it seems like we are seeing a lot of buffet restaurants opening everywhere, but also at the same time, they're also closing at a very fast pace. So many, for example, mall-based buffets are falling into the cycle of opening quickly and shutting down just as fast. And I think there is a retail industry observer saying that average lifespan of a buffet restaurant in a mainstream shopping mall is only 6 to 12 months.
0: No, really?
1: So it's not that long. You are seeing a lot of new brands popping up, opening and then closing very fast. So there are many challenges, I think, when it comes to running a buffet is not as rosy as we are picture here. But somehow, the market, the number is saying that people are loving buffet and they are expected to reach 148 billion yuan in the year 2026. That is up 6% from the year 2025. So we'll keep an eye on the beloved buffet restaurant.
0: Yeah, I think one of the challenges of these buffet restaurants in the past is the size, the overhead cost, right? Mm. So a lot of these places, if it's in a shopping mall, for example, these are huge spaces. These are huge restaurants. And you can just imagine how much the rent would cost. So that's something that you have to cover each and every month. Also, it's a restaurant that serves so much food and so many different types of food. Inevitably, you're going to have food waste at the end of a day. So you add up all of those costs, and it's very difficult for a restaurant of that size and that scale to make money consistently. So the secret now seems to be that less is more. So that could be the number of people in the kitchen even, right? Mm.
1: So that's why they're mostly specialized in one type of food.
0: Yeah, you get these highly skilled chefs that are working with simplified menus. And they're using central kitchens and standardized food preparation, and they're designing things in a more efficient way. That's just one example of how the restaurant itself can help to cut down on costs.
1: You know, that reminds me, around my neighborhood, we have a new hot pot buffet opening very recently, I think a week ago. Every time we went near that area, there was a line of people outside of that hot pot restaurant. Mm. And sort of in a conveyor belt hot pot, I don't know, situation going on there that you pick up your vegetable and food off that belt. And that's one of the very popular, and I think that can anchor, you know, sort of echo what Steve said about cutting down your cost. You don't need a lot of people cooking food in the kitchen. You just need people washing the vegetables, chopping up vegetables, and then put on the plate and put on the belt. You don't even need waiters that much.
0: Yeah, I remember after I moved to Korea in the very beginning, my best friend who I moved to Korea with, Trevor, shout out to him, every night we went to the same buffet restaurant for dinner. It was a you know what bulgogi is?
2: Yeah, it's this Korean barbecue
0: meat, and it's really delicious.
1: And you enjoyed it?
0: Well, the reason we went there is because we could see it. Right? We lived in a place, this is the year 2000, so there was no English on the menus in anywhere we went, and we didn't read Korean, and we didn't speak Korean, so we didn't know what we were ordering. Mm. So we found this restaurant, this bulgogi restaurant right behind our school, and we ate there every single day, and it was $7. It was a $7 all-you-can-eat Korean barbecue restaurant, and we ate so much, and in the beginning, the restaurant owner was so happy to see us.
1: The two guys.
0: The two the white dudes. Like, who are these people? And they welcomed us and they're excited. And then, like, after 6 months of us just demolishing their bulgogi stocks every night, we'd show up and they were like, oh,
1: not
0: hey, yeah. Hey, yeah, go ahead, have a seat.
1: I would put up a sign. Watch out for these two people.
0: I haven't eaten bulgogi in like 15 years because I ate it every day for like the first 8 months of my time. This is amazing.
1: That's fun. But that has to bring us to the end of today's roundtable. And on behalf of Xingyuan, Steve, and the whole roundtable team, thank you for tuning in. Remember to check the update on Friday for a video version of Roundtable. I'm Fei Fei, and I'll see you the next time.
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4: 我爱你, I love you. 我爱你. 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
1: Now the news. I'm Wen Jie. Deng Yu and Wang Hong have become the first Chinese mathematicians to win the Fields Medals as the International Congress of Mathematicians opened in Philadelphia. Deng won the honor for his work in partial differential equations, while Wang received the nod for her work in harmonic analysis and geometric measure theory. They share the prestigious award with a U.S. and a Canadian recipient this year. The Fields Medal is a top international mathematics prize rewarded every 4 years to young researchers under the age of 40. Local authorities in southwestern China say the mountain collapse in Chongqing that occurred a week ago has killed 11 people and injured 10 others. 50 are still missing. On-site rescue headquarters says searches have found no signs of life. Search operations are continuing, while authorities are providing assistance to affected families. International benchmark Brent crude rose to the highest level in 2 months, reaching $100 per barrel on Thursday after two Saudi oil tankers were hit in the Red Sea. Brent crude for September delivery climbed to $100.28 per barrel on the London ICE Futures Exchange, up 6.6% from the previous settlement. Yemen's Houthi group said it carried out the strikes, claiming the vessels had violated the group's recently announced maritime restrictions. China attracted more than 400 billion yuan, or $60 billion, in foreign investment in the first half of the year, with the number of newly established foreign-funded firms rising 5.3%. Investment in high-tech industries surged over 33%, accounting for a record 42.4% of total inflows. Nearly 4,800 foreign companies increased their investment in China during the period, reflecting continued confidence in the Chinese market. Chinese Foreign Minister Wang Yi has called on Britain to provide a fair, equitable, and non-discriminatory business environment for Chinese companies and avoid imposing security implications on economic and trade issues. Wang made the remarks during a meeting with British Foreign Secretary Ed Miliband in Manila. He said China hopes to work with the new UK government to strengthen political trust, expand practical cooperation, and advance bilateral relations. Miliband said the UK attaches importance to long-term stable relations with China and is willing to enhance cooperation in areas including climate change, global security, and development. The South Korean Unification Minister says Seoul has effectively dropped its denuclearization-first policy and shifted toward a peace-first strategy in dealing with the Democratic People's Republic of Korea. Chung Dong-yong said the priority is to restore dialogue with Pyongyang and focus on freezing its nuclear program first, arguing that talks cannot begin if denuclearization is set as a precondition. The European Commission has fined Google 890 million euros, or just over $1 billion, for violating the EU Digital Markets Act. The penalties target the U.S. tech giant's restrictions on app developers and its practice of favoring its own services in search results. The EU has ordered Google to end the practices within 60 days. Two female golden snub-nosed monkeys born under a conservation program between China and Belgium have been named Zhen Zhen and Xi Le. They were born 100

0: Days ago at Paradisa Zoo in Belgium, Jinjin means gentle, beautiful, and precious as a pearl, while Shi Le expresses the wish for a life filled with joy and happiness. One male and two female golden monkeys arrived in Belgium from northwest China last year, launching a 10-year cooperation. Under the arrangement, golden monkeys bred in Belgium will return to China in the future. China has received a pair of Qing Dynasty stone-lined sculptures returned by South Korea during a handover ceremony in Seoul. The marble sculptures, believed to have once stood at the entrance of a Qing-era royal residence, were acquired in the 1930s by the founder of South Korea's Hanson Art Museum, who had long reportedly hoped they would one day be returned to China. And that's the news. I'm Wen Jing.
1: We interview philosophy professor Carlos Garrido. Welcome to The Bridge, enlightening conversations on world cultures, life, and everything in between. Hey everyone, this is Jason Smith, host of The Bridge podcast from sunny California. If you like the show, don't forget to subscribe. We love The Bridge. Hey everyone, I'm Jason Smith, originally from sunny California, now living in beautiful Beijing. Joining us today is Carlos Garrido, a Cuban-American philosophy professor, director of the Midwest Marx Institute, and secretary of education for the American Communist Party. He's the author of books including The Purity Fetish and The Crisis of Western Marxism and Why We Need American Marxism. Welcome to The Bridge to China, Carlos.
2: Well, it's a pleasure to be here. Thank you so much for having me.
1: Yeah, I'm delighted to get your ideas on some of the things that have been rattling around in my brain. I'm in China. I'm proud of what China is doing because I was here before it was great. And, you know, I want to know what Marxists in America think of the CPC and what China's doing.
2: Well, it's kind of mixed. In my organization, the American Communist Party, we learn a lot from the experience of China. We're a Marxist-Leninist organization, and theoretically, we identify as Marxism-Leninism Unified Tendency, which means that we seek to learn from the wisdom of struggles in the real world that have actually accomplished something. So for us, the most advanced socialist state to date is, of course, China. We learn a lot from the experience, not just of Mao, but Deng Xiaoping, basically the experience of all of the great leaders that have spearheaded the Chinese Revolution through the different stages up until the current era in Xi Jinping. So for us, China is the beacon of socialism, and it's made it very easy to argue in favor of socialism in the U.S. because all we really have to say at this point is, go look at China, which is something that Deng Xiaoping had predicted, that the evident socialism becomes evidently better than capitalism when anyone just shows up to a country that's socialist and sees how clearly superior it is. And I think that's the stage where we're at with China, at least someone who got to see it coming from America. When I came back to America, it made me feel like I was in a fourth world country flying into Chicago O'Hare Airport. It was just, the contrast was tremendous. And that's that the city that I saw was Beijing. I barely got to see the nicer sides of Beijing. And then I went to Anxi, China, in the center, which I was told was one of the poorer cities in China. And before I arrived, I was expecting much greater poverty. I did not honestly find any poverty. I didn't find homeless people. I didn't find crackheads running around loose in the streets as we do so regularly in the wealthiest cities in America. I found everything was technologically modernized and had a very beautiful Chinese aesthetic that was tied to it. I didn't find any poverty at all. It was a great contrast. So for our tendency, China's this beacon that makes arguing for socialism a lot easier. But there's other tendencies in the U.S. Tied to this tradition that can be broadly called Western Marxism, which has been one of the center focuses of my work critiquing, which argue that China is not actually socialist, it's just a capitalist state. that super exploits its workers. Some of them go even as far as saying that China's imperialist, that its actions in Africa and stuff are imperialist, or that the Belt and Road is imperialist, and that the Communist Party of China is to blame for not pressing that magical button that they seem to think exists that abolishes just commodity production and brings about a fully communist society. And it's there's a quote.

0: from Samir Amin, which I think captures what these leftists are like quite eloquently, which is that they condemn China for not having the socialism of the year 3000. So the vast majority of leftists in America were broadly within that framework. Now it's kind of changing because of people like Aishel Speed's trip to China, because of Hassan Piker's trip to China, where he has promoted a much more friendlier perspective of China. It's also changed somewhat because of the influence of people that are like influencers within like the ACP, people like Jackson Hinkle, Eddie Smith, who co-founded the Midwestern Marx Institute with me. His influence on TikTok has done a lot to change the perception of Americans on there, especially on the Americans on the left about China. But that's primarily the split. There's like the ultra leftists who think, you know, it hasn't gone far enough. It isn't fully communist, therefore it should be condemned. And then there's normal communists that are like, yeah, it's doing great. It's still developing. It's obviously not perfect. Nothing can be. Everything's in a process, in a constant process of developing. But it's quite literally the beacon of socialism. And because of that, it's, you know, for me, the beacon of freedom and democracy in the world today.
1: And you kind of touched on this already, but I'm really curious about your own perspective, not necessarily that of other Americans, because you study communism, you study socialism, you know, you're at the forefront of what's going on in the United States. How do you think, because Marx talks about historical stages, right? Well, how do you think about the CPC's deployment of markets in its socialist system? How does that fit into a future historical view of the progression of Marxism in China or in the world?
0: You see, that's a great question. And that's in many ways one of the centerpieces of the debate around the question of China and the US left. Things like markets, or things like the existence of commodity production, or even the existence of capital. What people fail to understand, and what many people who label themselves Marxists in the West misunderstand, is that Marxism is not a series of dogmas and conclusions that were arrived at by Marx, Engels, Lenin, Mao, you know, whoever else you want to add. It's a method. It's a way of analyzing the world. And most principally, it's a systematic method, a way of analyzing history through the different systems that have evolved and how some systems in the process of developing and then undeveloping give way to other systems. And the question is, what is it that makes something like capitalism, capitalism? Is it just commodity production? Is it just the fact that it has markets? No, that's not the case. And it's very clearly not the case, because in the third volume of Capital, which is published after Marx's death, Marx explores the existence of markets and the existence of commodity production in pre-capitalist societies, in feudal European societies, in ancient slave societies, in Greece and Rome. So it becomes very clear that these institutions, they function as what a scholar that's Australian but teaching in China, Roland Bohr, calls universal institutional forms. And if anyone is familiar with how within the tradition of Marxism and also of Hegel, the concepts of universal in particular are understood, in order for something to exist as a universal, it can exist as universal only through taking a particular form. So the universal institutional form of the market, or of even capital or private property or different forms of property, they can only exist insofar as they can be articulated and take shape through a particular social system. So there's nothing precluding China from utilizing markets, from utilizing capital, from utilizing private property in order to develop its socialist project of construction, because pre-capitalist societies have also used those universal institutional forms, those institutions, within their societies. The question has always been, what function is the general system going to give to those specific institutions? And it's clear that within capitalism, it's one specific function, the function that everything is forced to serve, which is the accumulation of capital. And what we see in China is diametrically opposed to that. Are there capitalists in China? I don't know. It depends on whether you accept the theory of the new class or not. But are there billionaires and are there people that own big companies? Of course there are. But the question is, are those people in control in China as they are in the major capitalist countries in the West? Is big business in control in China, or is the state capable of, you know, riding the tiger, as the metaphor goes, and utilizing capital in order to serve the ultimate ends of the state, which is to further the process of socialist construction, improve people's living standards, build common prosperity, et cetera, and transition China from what it considers itself to be right now, which is at a lower stage of socialism, according to academics like Chang and Fu, who has a concept.

0: mentioned as in a lower stage of socialism, advancing across the what an academic a scholar I admire very much, like Chang'an Fu, calls the three stages of socialism. It sees itself as advancing on that path, and everything is part of a process. It's impossible to try to build a very advanced socialist society in a world that's still dominated by capitalist imperialism, in a world where China still faces threats from the U.S. empire, as is basically every other country in the world that exists outside of the sphere of influence of U.S. imperialism.
1: Yeah, the idea of this purity kind of Marxism that some people come from, I think, is a little ridiculous. But let's talk about, you know, you mentioned that in the past that China embodies American ideals. And that's a very peculiar thing to say, I think. Can you explain what you mean?
0: Yeah, well, it's, you know, when I think about, as a scholar of American socialist history and radical traditions in the United States, I think that the essence of how the American people come to think about something like democracy, which is so intimately tied to what they conceive the purpose of the state and society to be, can be adequately captured in a very famous expression that wasn't first uttered, but became famous through Lincoln's Gettysburg Address, which is government of, by, and for the people. And when you think about it from that standpoint, it's very evident that the United States in the current moment, and I would argue for most of its history, has never really had government of, by, and for the people. It's always been government of, by, and for big business. If you want to put it in modern terms that people seem to really enjoy, government of, by, and for the Epstein class is something that I've heard people call it today. And the question is the following. What does China have? Well, by virtue of being socialist, it has a government whose sole purpose is not representing the interests of big business and just helping them get richer and richer and richer because their pockets are being lined by big business, as it is in America. The whole purpose of the government is to improve people's lives, to promote common prosperity, to advance down the path that brings the regular person dignity. And you can see that very clearly from staggering world historic facts, such as China's lifting of 900 million people out of absolute poverty, which is, you know, again, unprecedented, which means it's never been done in history. It's a feat that has never been done in history. And it was accomplished with the leadership of the Communist Party of China, which tells you a little bit about what the purpose of the society is. It's to build a society that's actually of, by, and for the people. When I think about some of the major theorists of democracy in the U.S., whether it's Thomas Jefferson or W.E.B. Du Bois or John Dewey. For those that don't know, I got to work at the Center for Dewey Studies in Southern Illinois when I was doing my PhD. I got to work with Dewey's unpublished manuscripts. He spent a few years traveling across China, and a lot of his speeches had never been published before. I was one of the people who was in charge with editing and preparing those for a forthcoming publication. But when I think about these thinkers and how they speak about democracy and how they talk about the incompatibility of a capitalist system, which by necessity puts capital in command, and the ideals of democracy as they understand them, I can see very evidently that a society like China is much more in line with actualizing that vision of democracy that the major theorists of American democracy had than the contemporary United States. I've seen quotes, and I've cited it in some of my scholarship, from John Dewey talking about democracy not as going to the booth every 2 to 4 years to vote for a politician that's, you know, provided for you by these two big business parties, which he called the two parties, the two big business parties, which make politics function as just a shadow cast on society by big business. And this was the guy called America's philosopher of democracy. He says instead we need to have democracy as a way of life, as a way of thinking about people's everyday participation and having a sense of them actually being represented in the things that are done. In other words, government of, by, for the people, or to put it in the etymological understanding of democracy as it existed in Greece, demos as common folk, kratos as the ability to rule over, exert power over in society. To put it in terms that are familiar with people within the Marxist tradition, that's what dictatorship of the proletariat was. Dictatorship means that ability to rule, to have power over, and proletariat is just the working class, the vast majority of society. China has that. You know, China has a society that actually represents people and not the interests of big business. And I've found quotes from Xi Jinping, where he's talking about democracy as a way of life, that

0: and not known better, I would have felt that I was reading John Dewey. So as someone who's familiar with the traditions that are at the core of how American theorists and the best minds in the U.S. have thought about democracy, I can't help but think that China is much more American than the current state of the U.S.
1: Incredibly well articulated. I can see why you are a professor.
2: Oh, yeah.
3: You're listening to The Bridge.
1: So how do you think other Marxists in the West, let's just forget the United States, just the West collectively, can or should approach the actual existing socialism in China? How should they look at it theoretically and practically?
0: Well, the first thing that they have to do, given that a lot of them don't necessarily support China because it doesn't live up to their pure conception of what socialism should be, which in operating in that form, they're not Marxist at all, because the essence of Marxism is actually analyzing how the world is developing and not taking these abstract ideals that you use to then measure the world up against. And if the world fails, you condemn the world in order to preserve the purity of the ideals, which is how these people operate. The first thing they should do is actually understand that China is giving us experiences and wisdom and insights and data that we should use to analyze how socialism actually comes to develop in the real world, not as this abstract speculative project, but as something happening in the real world. Marx and Engels had ideas about how socialism would look like the day after the revolution, that when they actually come to experience, you know, two decades after publishing the Manifesto of the Communist Party, what they called the first dictatorship of the proletariat in the Paris Commune of 1871, they adjust their ideas. Those ideas that were core to them in terms of what socialism implied, that they transformed and evolved as the real world evolved. And that's how we should approach the experience of 20th century communism and the experience of contemporary China, not as presuming we are right and our ideas are correct and we're going to condemn the world when it doesn't live up to it, but how do we learn from the real struggles of real people fighting for socialism in the world, and how does that help us shape the idea and refine it and give it more rigor? That's how we should approach China. And one of the most principal things for me that comes from the experience of Chinese socialism is that from the start, it was clear that it had to develop a Sinified Marxism, and in conjunction with that, a socialism with Chinese characteristics. Mao and Stalin had a fairly good relationship with each other, but there was moments where there were clashes because the Soviet Union, since it had been the first state that won socialism, the center of the Comintern of the Communist International, the Third International, it would often tell countries what to do in their own countries, and it would sometimes stifle the ability for organic indigenous currents of Marxism to develop and to attune this universal content of socialism with the particular trajectories of their country. And those things that the Comintern tried to impose on the Communist Party of China and Chinese revolutionaries that, you know, led to certain frictions between Mao and Stalin. And when that was the case, Mao always chose keeping the road of a struggle for socialism that attuned itself with the particular characteristics that he inherits with a very ancient 5,000-year-old Chinese civilization. That's not something we can copy-paste, but the insight of we need to discover how to make this universal phenomenon of the class struggle and of the struggle for socialism, how do we attune it with the specific context that we're in, with the specific trajectory of the countries or civilizations that we're in? That's one of the most central insights that comes from the Chinese Revolution. That's one of the things that I try to focus on in my book, Why We Need American Marxism. I look at, well, how has China done this? Has it done this by only focusing on the people that were already radical and left-wing? No, we have, you know, figures like Confucius and Lao Tzu and all these different great philosophers from Chinese history that had elements of them that, you know, politically could be called reactionary, and elements of them that were very progressive. And China looks at them with a nuanced lens. It appreciates the contradictions that were in these eras and in these thinkers, and it tries to pull the rational kernels and integrate that into its current conception of the world, into its current form of Marxism, Leninism, Mao Zedong thought, et cetera, et cetera, et cetera, and integrate it into the experience of socialism with Chinese characteristics, because it's the basic human and civilizational material upon which socialism is being built. If you're in America, if you're in the West, you have to do the same. You know, your country might have been like the U.S. is the great imperial hegemon, it might have been founded on a genocide of indigenous people. It extended the transatlantic slave trade and slavery for a very long time. But as Marxists, we should understand that wherever you have that degree of oppression and exploitation, you also have its opposite. You have people that are fighting against that. And that history of the people that have fought against those tendencies within the U.S. is not only ignored, but often whitewashed and domesticated by U.S. textbooks. And the job of a Marxist, if you actually want to do what China did in China, what the Chinese communists did in China, if you actually want to do it in your own country, is tease out that history of struggle, that history of fighting for socialism, for workers' rights, for anti-imperialist values, for women's rights, etc. Tease it out. You know, tease out the contradictions in figures like the founding fathers. You know, someone like Thomas Jefferson owned slaves, was very expansionist and imperialist, but also provided at the level of his theory the foundation for the first ever socialist in the 1830s in the United States, one of the areas that I've had the pleasure to do research in, which I've only found one other person do research in this area, is the series of socialists that arise in the 1820s and 30s, people like William McClure and Thomas Skidmore, and there's like 6-7 of them. These individuals try to understand the system that they live under and formulate a way of envisioning a communist society. Basically, they called it a communalist society on the basis of the contradictions that were already present in the system, which is very similar to what Marxists have always held makes Marxism a scientific instead of a utopian form of socialism. For Marxism, the utopian socialists were the people that wanted to just ignore this reality of the system of capitalism and just go around and build an alternative elsewhere, just escape the system instead of going through it and seeing how within the womb of the system there's the possibility of a new world being born. There was these Americans in the 1820s and 30s that were basically doing an attempt at Marxism 20, 30 years before Marx, and no one knows of them. And they weren't basing themselves on theories that came from Europe. They're basing themselves on trying to extend some of the basic premises of how Jefferson thought of democracy. Some of them communicated these theories to Jefferson. And again, no one knows this history, but Jefferson himself replied to one of them and told them, actually, I think this extension of my ideas is pretty faithful. I don't think this communism thing would work in a nation as a whole, but I've actually seen it work in how indigenous communities function. So you're going to tell me that America is fundamentally anti-communist as the McCarthyites do? Of course not. That's just the big lie they have to tell the American people so that they don't recapture their own indigenous history of socialist and anti-imperialist and pro-worker struggle, which is extremely rich. If you ask someone like Lenin, what country was probably going to have the first major socialist revolution at the turn of the 20th century, he would have probably said the U.S. In fact, he did say the U.S. was the most primed for socialism because we had an extremely strong socialist, left-wing populist movement. And all of that, what McCarthyism has tried to do is make us forget all of that. And part of what we have to learn from China is that the Chinese never forgot their roots. The Chinese, even when it meant clashing with the Comintern, they still favored this emphasis of let's remember where we came from, because that is the material upon which we're building socialism. And that's part of what we're trying to do here in the U.S. That's one of the lessons that we think is fundamental from the Chinese experience of constructing socialism.
1: You know, I want to ask you about your perspectives on poverty alleviation, common prosperity, which I think you touched on very briefly at the beginning, homeless people. Mm-hmm. You know, when I arrived in China in 2012, I did see homeless people. And it wasn't so dissimilar from moving from San Francisco to Beijing, because it was like, okay, they have a similar set of problems to what we have. There wasn't a lot of drug use. That wasn't a really serious thing. But over the years, China has addressed poverty alleviation as one of its primary concerns every year. You know, I think it's $1 trillion equivalent are spent on infrastructure. A lot of that money goes into building homes, rebuilding villages, raising villages out of poverty, creating local economic prosperity. And what I've noticed over the years is that there are still homeless, but they're so incredibly rare that I only see homeless people maybe once a month. And it's usually just like one person. And maybe they, you know, they're psychologically not up to living in society in the way that we expect people to live in society. So really, China has gone from having a similar homeless problem to what the United States had, 15 years ago to today, basically not having homeless people, except for outliers. Why does communism solve this, whereas capitalism, a more pure form of capitalism in the United States, can't? And what can we learn from China?
0: Well, it's very simple. It's because capitalism, the ultimate function of the system, is just to accumulate capital. To put it in simpler terms, to make profit for the people who have the capacity to make profit because they own the stuff that they can make profit from. So for instance, in the US, we have roughly 700,000 homeless people. Nonetheless, we have 33 times more empty homes than homeless people. So it's not a matter of we don't have enough homes to put these homeless people in. We have an abundance of empty homes. It's not even about building new homes. Perhaps we could build nicer homes. But we have, for every person that's on the streets begging for money without a home, there are 33 empty homes that they could be put in. I mean, it's completely outrageous. And when you ask, why is that the case? It's because houses here are for speculation and not for living. You know, to invert the quote from Xi Jinping, that over there, houses are for living in and not for speculation. It's that simple. It's the same thing when it comes to medicine. In the US, we don't have any shortage of medicine. Nonetheless, there's still 80,000 people dying a year because they don't have insurance. How ludicrous is that? I don't see that happening in China. And so China has a society that is able to subvert the profit motive when it has to, in order to have this higher purpose, this higher telos, the ultimate goal of society reign, which is actually improving people's lives. Let me provide just one example of how I saw it in Enshi. Enshi, the arrangement as I saw it was such that there was a promotion in the rural areas where there was more poverty, of people lifting themselves up through their work. That's the other thing. Americans are very critical of what they feel like is a handout. China's poverty alleviation has not been a handout. It's been creating the conditions through poverty alleviation secretaries for helping people lift themselves out of poverty through their own work, which also gives them dignity, because if you're just given a handout by the state, you don't have dignity. But if you feel like you got yourself out of poverty through the work, even though the state lend a hand, you keep your dignity as a human being. What I saw in Enshi was that there was this, I went to see some tea communes, and they told me that the larger cities nearby, which I think the largest one nearby was Wuhan, if I'm not mistaken, there's quotas of how much things like tea they have to buy from these places. So what's encouraged is that the major cities, the cities that are building tremendous prosperity, help the smaller cities, not by giving them handouts, but by doing something as simple as a percentage of the tea that you buy has to come from Enshi or something like that. That way it helps to stimulate industry and it helps people lift themselves out of poverty. I've also had the great pleasure of collaborating with someone who's now part of the Midwestern Marx Institute as well, and our party, Chet Osman. I don't know if you've heard of him, but he's an American that translates Chinese movies and Chinese shows. He has a very popular YouTube channel where some of the most famous Chinese shows and movies he's translated. And he's working with us to translate books on poverty alleviation. We've published multiple articles where he's interviewed various people in China who have undergone that process of getting lifted out of poverty through their own work. And it's absolutely brilliant. I mean, we're doing reading groups and seminars all across the country, but especially in Chicago, where the comrade is based, discussing this and showing Americans what we could do if we actually had a government, a society that cared about the people and not about representing the people in their pockets, which is big business.
1: You know, I have a stack of poverty alleviation books here next to me. I'm not going to bring them out, but I'm actually working on a book about it myself, trying to encapsulate what China's done. And you know, what's really interesting is they've done so many different things. Each, you know, you were talking about the difference between the Comintern and the CPC and how they approached, you know, organic local conditions. Every single village had different conditions. And so the way that the government engaged with the people there and had committees with the people there, and it just was unique to that particular village, their condition, their history, their ideas about how they wanted to lift themselves out of poverty. And then the state, yeah, they gave them support. And mostly it's people raising themselves out of poverty, except for people with like special disabilities and things like that.
0: Yep.
2: Oh, yeah.
3: You're listening to The Bridge.
1: I wanted to ask you because, you know, in the West, I was a Marxist in the U.S. before I came to China, and everyone is so theoretical and everyone is in a huge debate with one another. And there's so much turmoil between different Marxist groups. You know, how does China's model differ from the traditional Western ideas that have been, you know, espoused about socialism and capitalism?
0: There was a moment there in your question where it broke up a little bit, but I'm going to guesstimate what the question was about. In the West, you have this very interesting predicament where there's this infatuation with ideas. And ideas are understood as these things that exist in this pure realm of the mind, whereas in other places, ideas are always already intimately tied to practices and the material institutions which structure those practices. But in the West, in my opinion, as a legacy and a result of Greek philosophy, which was extremely idealist, it had very rational kernels and positive things about it. But ultimately, the way it came to think about something like truth was as this sphere of pure ideas. For instance, the way it thought about the category of what is universal is that which remains the same, unchanged. And nothing in the real world, in the material world, remains unchanged. Everything is constantly changing. You never step in the same river twice, as Heraclitus, one of the great brilliant minds of ancient Greece, said. And so whether it's with Plato or Aristotle, the two major minds that basically all of subsequent Western philosophy roots itself in some form or another, there has always been sustained this conception that what is ultimately true is that which is pure, and that which is pure exists at the realm of ideals. And ideals, again, as separated from material practices and separated from the quote-unquote corruption that is brought about in the material world, because the material world is constantly changing. That tradition, as far as I know, does not necessarily exist in China. Even in China, one of the things I've found through Roland Bohr's scholarship and reading other Chinese scholars is that there's a tremendous attuneness to contradiction. Dialectical materialism, so the philosophy of Marxism, fits right in with the worldview that kind of already existed in China, whether in the philosophy of Confucius or Taoism or something like that, where there was an appreciation for the inner contradictoriness of all things in the world, where there was an appreciation of how everything is already in a constant state of flux, how the only thing that's permanent is precisely that impermanence of the world, guided and moved by the internal contradictions that are in things. This worldview, which in many ways was already in Heraclitus, but never really won in Western philosophy, was already there in China. So Marx's philosophy, you know, it fits right in. You know, it's like butter to bread when it comes to China. Whereas in the West, we've had this fundamental ontology or metaphysics, whatever you want to call it, this worldview that has always been wary of something like contradiction. For instance, Parmenides, someone from the Eleatic school that I consider to be the foundation of this thinking about truth, he considered contradictions to be the path of opinion, the path of that which is not knowledge. He considered to hold a conception of the world as changing to be part of the path of opinion. So you have a worldview that ultimately says that which changes, that which is contradictory, that which is internally heterogeneous instead of uniform is necessarily false. And that's the ultimate worldview that wins out in the West. And so it produces this fundamental idealism. And that's ultimately the foundation of a lot of the errors that we have in the Marxism that develops in the West, in Western Marxism, because it translates Marxism not through its own terms, but through these terms, these idealist terms through which the Western psyche, if you want to categorize it in that manner, has understood the world. So there's a sort of mistranslation of Marx that occurs in the West, which is paradoxical because Marx is from the West, in ways in which that doesn't happen in the East. And Marx himself had a similar experience in his later years. He was obsessed with studying Russia. He became a big fan of Nikolai Chernyshevsky, the person who first wrote the novel What Is to Be Done, that Lenin's text in 1902 is based on. He was so obsessed with him that he wanted to stop writing himself to translate Chernyshevsky from Russian to English and other European languages. And what Marx came to realize at the end, there's explicit statements of this made in his letters, is that up until that point, he felt the Russians were the only ones that actually understood him. The only time that quote that he says, if they are Marxists, I myself am not a Marxist, it was because of how the French socialists had came to mistranslate Marxism. And he's like, what are you guys doing? If this is what you're calling Marxism, I'm not a Marxist. But when he looked at Russia and the Russian Marxists, he's like, yeah, somehow they're getting it. So there's been this issue in the fundamental worldview of how we come to think and approach the world that I think is rooted in the influence of Greek philosophy and how it expands in through Christianity, because ultimately Christianity inherits a lot of these ways of thinking about things like truth that still remains alive with Western Marxism, even though Marxism itself is in many ways a break and overcoming of those limitations.
1: Can we talk about American Marxism and ACP and other organizations as well? Like, there seems to be a huge debate about certain TikTok personalities and the way that some communist organizations are endorsing Democrats and the idea of purity. What is going on? Could you give us a brief 5-minute overview of the state of Marxism in America? What's at stake? And is there a possibility of these organizations working together? And if not, why?
0: Yeah, that's a mammoth of a question. And that takes up the most real estate in my book on the purity fetish. Because what I ultimately end up arguing is that there's three different forms that this purity fetish worldview, so this conception of only supporting or working with that which is pure enough, that there's three forms it takes in the US. One of them was the approach that leftists took to the phenomenon of MAGA. I was amongst those leftists when I was still living in a very cosmopolitan atmosphere in Miami. But when I moved to the Midwest and I actually ingrained myself with the MAGA base of the Midwest as I'm doing my graduate studies, I come to realize that what a lot of these people like about Trump is not his bigotry. They like him in many ways in spite of those bigoted comments. They like him because he presents himself as an outsider, as someone who was going to quote unquote drain the swamp, dismantle the deep state. He had even promised to reindustrialize the country, so do something very similar to what China's able to do with modernization projects. He had promised passing Medicare for all. People forget that in 2015 and 16, the base that supported Bernie, a lot of them also supported Trump because they both presented themselves as dissident outsiders of the system. In any case, the way that the US left fundamentally understood this phenomenon of the MAGA working class was as a base of fascism. And so instead of approaching them and realizing, oh, these people are developing an embryonic form of class consciousness that we should disconnect from Trump and try to bring towards communism, because what they want out of Trump, they're never going to get out of Trump. They could only get it out of a socialist transformation of America. Instead of doing that, they just canceled them, because when it came to social issues like trans or maybe some issues of immigration or things of that nature, they didn't check off all of the social issues that the leftists needed checked off in order to support them. So in other words, they weren't pure enough for the leftists, right? Which is paradoxical, because a lot of these people were against the wars and they were still not pure enough to work with, while a lot of the liberals were in favor of the wars, like the proxy war against Russia, or democratic socialists like Kat Abugazela being in favor of waging a proxy war on China over Taiwan. But they're able to support and work with them because those individuals are very quote-unquote woke, as it's called here, very socially liberal on things like trans issues or something like that, militantly. So that was one area where I thought the left is completely getting it wrong. This has nothing to do with how Marxism has approached the question of the masses, even when they have these so-called backward perspectives. The other thing is the question of American history. The left always had this national nihilism, this fundamental rejection of American history. And so they were never able to do what we just spoke about, which is giving a specific particular form to the struggle for socialism, because they considered America to be uniquely evil. And so what ends up happening paradoxically is that that develops into its own form of American exceptionalism, because what they're forced to admit is that everyone has had to give socialism their distinctive characteristics, but we, the unique Americans, are so evil that our socialism is going to be just pure. It's going to be completely unrooted in the real history of the country that we're waging a struggle for socialism in. So they very much had what Dimitrov called national nihilism. And the last one is how they analyze socialism. A lot of them, especially on the democratic socialist left, accepted the complete anti-communist lies about the Soviet Union, China, and all these different states. And they took this attitude that, look, socialism has failed everywhere it's been tried, but it's going to be us, the virtuous and enlightened Americans, we're the ones that are going to get it right. And why did they take that attitude? Well, because what they saw as socialism didn't live up to the idea that they had of socialism in their head. And so we operated in the left for many years before founding the ACP. We were within the historic Communist Party, the Communist Party USA. And because of our influence in the media and Eddie's influence on TikTok and these other different things that we were doing on the media, we brought a ton of people into the party. We helped to recruit a lot of people that had been disaffected by the experience of Bernie Sanders and had been radicalized into a more left-wing politics. We helped to bring them to communism and brought them to the Communist Party that we were a part of. And we had this operation specifically, Infrared, which is the media collective that the chairman of the ACP, Haz al-Din, founded. They had a strategy of taqiyya, of just working quietly within the party and trying to advance our positions without too explicitly saying, you know, these ideas are coming from so-and-so streamer. In any case, we ended up actually winning a majority. There was a 32nd National Convention in 2024. The vast majority of the delegates were our people. And there was a vote on a pivotal issue, which was, is the Communist Party going to continue supporting the Democrats? In the middle of the Democratic Party waging what we consider to be a genocide on the Palestinian people through their support of Israel. And our side overwhelmingly won. And what ended up happening was that they, because it was a matter of clapping, instead of saying, okay, this side obviously won, they said, well, it's unclear, and so we're going to take it to this other body. And the other body was completely controlled by the leadership who wanted to continue supporting the Democrats. And that's what ended up happening. We started a petition after the fact, after the convention, because they also prevented us from debating in the convention, which is the central space for the democratic aspect of democratic centralism. And what happened to the people that signed the petition and to whole clubs that signed the petition is that they just got purged. And so because that organization had liquidated itself to such an extent, had to violate its own constitution, it wasn't just a matter of democratically operating within it and trying to push through your ideas. It wasn't just an ideological disagreement. There was the fact of this fundamental liquidation of the party as such, because it violated its own constitutional premises. And when that happens, the forces that were the majority within the party, the people that had won on these key positions, reconstitute the party as the American Communist Party. That's the party that we see our legacy as being tied to. Now, there's other organizations in the U.S. that come from different tendencies. There's the PSL, which comes from this very strange type of Trotskyism, which is called Marxism, which is like Trotskyism, but somehow supporting actually existing socialism. We've always been open to working with them. We've always been open to working with absolutely anyone who wants to focus on the principal contradictions of fighting against U.S. imperialism and advancing the class struggle and pushing against the two imperialist parties, trying to find a third party, a broad, big tent, big umbrella coalition that we can run different candidates. So if there's a place that the PSL is stronger at, we help them and support them in that place to get a candidate elected. If there's a place that the ACP is stronger at, we help, you know, they would help us in that place. If there's a place where the Green Party is stronger at, you know, that sort of logic we have always been in favor of. We're extremely non-sectarian. And what we found is that whenever we reached out to some of these other organizations for collaboration, we get a cold no. You know, we get the hand, we get rejected. And the question is why? You know, a lot of their cadres are great people. They would love to collaborate with us. But the reality is that in politics, there's always this dimension that is not public, which is tied to how it is that leaderships in party, in different parties, handle things like funding and the way they see other people, not as, hey, there's these new people that are coming in and doing these things. Let's work together. Let's grow the movement. They see it as a threat of their funding base. And that's extremely unfortunate because after all, we're here not to, you know, get salaries and get rich off the car.

0: cause, but to advance the cause, to work together. And I don't care if it's a new person that's more successful because of their youth at using the algorithm to go viral. You know, I welcome that. You know, if someone is older, that's what they should be, you know, welcoming, helping to mentor. And that's never the attitude that we received. You know, there's some organizations, the Green Party has been very friendly to us as of recent. I'm in contact with the person that's running for governor in California for them, Butch Weir. He tried to do a coalition with the DSA and PSL in California. And as far as how he describes it, they backstabbed him completely. And he had a very real chance of winning that race because he was like 5-6 points off from beating the Democratic candidate. So the state of the left is kind of a mess. We're always here pushing for unity. And even when we get the cold hand or the cold shoulder, we're always very forgiving. And if someone changes their mind, the ACP is a sort of organization that what we care about is the issues, not holding resentments. We're not sectarian, and we're open to working with everyone. And it's a product of those years of trying to diagnose what the hell is wrong with the left. Well, if we agree that what's wrong with it is a purity fetish, we, as now a organization in its own right, a political organization, cannot ourselves have a purity fetish. If someone a year ago was doing hit pieces on us and now they changed their mind, are we going to hold a grudge? No. Come here. Let's work together. Oh, yeah.
1: You're listening to The Bridge.
2: You mentioned imperialism and that the U.S. is imperialist. I'm not going to debate that. Sounds accurate to me. But what I'm interested in is that some people refer to China's activity in the developing world as also as imperialism, specifically the Belt and Road Initiative. What is your take on how China is engaging with other developing nations?
0: Well, it's completely erroneous because what China's doing is helping them to develop infrastructure, helping them to develop themselves, which is the complete antithesis of what European colonialism, imperialism, and neocolonialism did in places like Africa. There's a famous Walter Rodney book, How Europe Underdeveloped Africa. Well, China's helping to develop Africa. Now, what various heads of state that are not like socialists who trade with China do and the way that they handle those investments internally, that's none of China's business. That's not a systematic issue. Those are like arbitrary individual cases. But it's absurd to talk about Chinese imperialism in places like Africa or the global south when they're doing the opposite of what imperialism has historically done, which is stifle and underdevelop the places as it completely sucks out raw materials and exports capital for the sake of making capital solely for the imperialist power without any consideration for the development of the place that it is exploiting and looting. And the other thing is the following. I am a follower of the analysis that's provided by the economist Michael Hudson, who holds that after World War II, imperialism develops to a new stage. You know, there's this thing that happens with Lenin's text, Imperialism, the Last Stage of Capitalism, that gets mistranslated from the original Russian. Sometimes the translation in the 20th century that was popular was for the subtitle, The Last Stage of Capitalism. But the original Russian is not the last stage, but the highest stage, which leaves it open for there being new stages of imperialism. And what we end up getting in the aftermath of the Second World War with the development of the Bretton Woods systems, the establishment of the dollar as a global reserve currency, is the transition from imperialism being an international phenomenon such that you can have these inter-imperialist great powers that rival with one another to a global phenomenon. Lenin never had to deal with something like the International Monetary Fund or the World Bank, which are the foundation of how finance capital operates today. And again, imperialism is the dominance of finance capital. And what we have today is a finance capital that's developed to a new stage. And what stage is that? Well, it's very clear that there's only one country that really has a say when it comes to the IMF and the World Bank and its activities around the world. And that's the U.S. because it's in part the U.S. dollar that is the global reserve currency. So to speak about imperialism in any real sense today is to speak about U.S. hegemonism, is to speak about the role of the dollar as a global reserve currency, of dollar hegemonism.

0: hegemony of the petrol dollar. You know, that's the essence of what imperialism is today. And by definition, if that's the systematic understanding of how imperialism functions today, China cannot be imperialist. None of those activities could be imperialist because they're not rooted in this global financial imperialist infrastructure backed up by the dollar with its fundamental basis in the U.S. as imperial hegemony.
1: You know, the CPC, the Communist Party of China, has been incredibly successful up to now in developing China and looking after the least well-off and developing infrastructure in other developing countries. Obviously, both of us and many people like us in America want to see something like that miracle happened for America as well. What kind of lessons are there for America in terms of developing a socialism with American characteristics in the CPC?
0: Well, tremendous ones. The first thing is that America is burdened by so much debt. Not only are its people in debt, its state is in debt. Almost half of what we pay in taxes goes not even to the government. It goes to the government paying back debts that it's accrued from banks. So we literally live in a country that doesn't have sovereignty. It's virtually owned by big banks. So the first thing would be to completely cancel all of that debt and do a debt jubilee. So what's facing the American people now is, are you either going to continue being a debt slave or are you going to free yourself? As far as the experience of the CPC, look, the only institution which is somewhat productive and seems to function and is actually creating new stuff in the U.S. is kind of the military-industrial complex. One of the things that we see in China is that the People's Liberation Army, what is it doing? Is it establishing bases around the world and harassing people and doing all these things? No, it's actually helping China. Whenever there's a natural disaster, they're the first people that are sent out to help. When COVID came around, it was the party and institutions like the PLA that helped to build hospital and do all these great things to help people. So it mobilized that very disciplined and organized infrastructure of the armed forces in the service of helping people, not of going abroad and bombing and obliterating other human beings. We could do that with our extremely large and somewhat productive for very destructive ends, military industrial complex. I see China do with the People's Liberation Army, the PLA, and other institutions where they're guided at helping people. We could do that as well. The other thing is having the capacity to just invest in infrastructure. Even if it's not quote unquote profitable for the big capitalists, you just invest in infrastructure because you're investing in your society. And that ultimately gets back to, is what China did in China possible within the current structure that the U.S. has, within the current system? I think it's not possible. I look at all these geopolitical analysts that go abroad and they're very wise on a lot of things, on a lot of day-to-day datums of information and stuff. They keep track of everything and they have amazing chronological minds of connecting facts and stuff like that. But they always miss the systematic analysis. And so you hear them speak and they're like, man, if only the U.S. understood that when it does so-and-so actions abroad, it's actually not benefiting the American people. If only it did this instead at home instead of doing this abroad. Yeah, if only, but there's a reason why it hasn't happened. It's because the system is not intended to do that. The purpose of the system is to do what it does, and what it does here is just make the rich people richer. And so for us to ever have even a semblance of the possibility of doing what China has done, the fundamental structure of power has to completely change. We're going to actually have that promise that Abraham Lincoln proclaimed in what was the hope of America, which is a government of, by, and for the people. Of having a society that's run not for profit, but to represent the people, that fundamental content of socialism, that's what America needs in order to accomplish what China has done. Without that, we'll never be able to have the massive cities that China has, the infrastructure development, the cleanliness, the poverty alleviation. We won't be able to have none of that if we don't make that fundamental systemic change.
1: Very well said. I'm with you 100%. Thank you so much for your time, Professor Carlos Garrido.
0: Thank you so much for having me on. It's been an honor talking to you again.

0: 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Hear the difference.
1: Now the news. I'm Wen Jie. The United States says it will impose tariffs of 10 to 12.5% on goods from dozens of economies starting Friday. The measure comes amid a Section 301 investigation into alleged forced labor. The move is the White House's renewed effort to restore President Donald Trump's campaign vision of a near global tariff after the U.S. Supreme Court struck down his duties of up to 50% under a national emergencies law. International benchmark Brent crude rose to the highest level in 2 months, reaching $100 per barrel on Thursday after two Saudi oil tankers were hit in the Red Sea. Brent crude for September delivery climbed to $100.28 per barrel on the London ICE Futures Exchange, up 6.6% from the previous settlement. British Prime Minister Andy Burnham has begun working from a new government office in Manchester as part of his plan to shift economic decision-making away from Westminster and devolve more powers to local authorities. A government statement said the Prime Minister will work from the office, dubbed Number 10 North, every week, while other ministers will use it regularly. Burnham will chair the first meeting of the revived National Economic Council from there. Deng Yu and Wang Hong have become the first Chinese mathematicians to win the Fields Medals as the International Congress of Mathematicians opened in Philadelphia. Deng won the honor for his work in partial differential equations, while Wang received the nod for her work in harmonic analysis and geometric measure theory. They share the prestigious award with a U.S. and a Canadian recipient this year. The Fields Medal is a top international mathematics prize rewarded every 4 years to young researchers under the age of 40. Local authorities in southwestern China say the mountain collapse in Chongqing that occurred a week ago has killed 11 people and injured 10 others. 50 are still missing. On-site rescue headquarters says searches have found no signs of life. Search operations are continuing, while authorities are providing assistance to affected families. China attracted more than 400 billion yuan, or $60 billion, in foreign investment in the first half of the year, with the number of newly established foreign-funded firms rising 5.3%. Investment in high-tech industries surged over 33%, accounting for a record 42.4% of total inflows. Nearly 4,800 foreign companies increased their investment in China during the period. The South Korean Unification Minister says Seoul has effectively dropped its denuclearization-first policy and shifted toward a peace-first strategy in dealing with the Democratic People's Republic of Korea. Chung Dong-yong said the priority is to restore dialogue with Pyongyang and focus on freezing its nuclear program first, arguing that talks cannot begin if denuclearization is set as a precondition. The European Commission has fined Google 890 million euros, or just over $1 billion, for violating the EU Digital Markets Act. The penalties target the U.S. tech giant's restrictions on app developers and its practice of favoring its own services in search results. Two female golden snub-nosed monkeys born under a conservation program between China and Belgium have been named Zhenzhen and Xile. They were born 100 days ago at Paradisa Zoo in Belgium. Zhenzhen means gentle, beautiful, and precious as a pearl, while Xile expresses the wish for a life filled with joy and happiness. One male and two female golden monkeys arrived in Belgium from northwest China last year, launching a 10-year cooperation. Under the arrangement, golden monkeys bred in Belgium will return to China in the future. China has received a pair of Qing Dynasty stone-lined sculptures returned by South Korea during a handover ceremony in Seoul. The marble sculptures, believed to have once stood at the entrance of a Qing-era royal residence, were acquired in the 1930s by the founder of South Korea's Hanson Art Museum, who had long reportedly hoped they would one day be returned to China. And that's the news. I'm Wen Jie.
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2: Hello and welcome to World Insight with me, Tian Wei. The ASEAN Foreign Ministers meeting series has recently concluded in Manila. Chinese Foreign Minister Wang Yi cited the tangible achievements of the China-ASEAN Comprehensive Strategic Partnership over the past 5 years. He did stress the need for a greater unity in fixing emerging challenges and uncertainties. Wang also met U.S. Secretary of State Marco Rubio on the sidelines of the ministerial gathering. Amid shifting regional dynamics, this round of diplomatic interactions has drawn wide attention. So what are the outcomes of this key diplomatic interaction? What could be its impact on regional peace and stability as well as cooperation? Let's ask our panelists. Joining us on the panel in Beijing, Song Qingren, professor from the School of Asian Studies from Beijing Foreign Studies University. In Kuala Lumpur, Malaysia, Peter T.C. Chan, former deputy director of the Institute of China Studies with University of Malaya. In Washington, D.C., in the U.S., Saurabh Gupta, senior Asia-Pacific International Relations Policy Specialist with the Institute of China-American Studies. And last but not least, in our Beijing studio, Zhang Gong, professor from the University of International Business and Economics. Thank you so much, gentlemen, for joining us. Now, as we all know, this year is quite significant for China and ASEAN. It marks the fifth anniversary of China-ASEAN Comprehensive Strategic Partnership. The two sides have now been each other's largest trading partner for six consecutive years. In the first half of 2026 alone, bilateral trade surged more than 18% year-on-year to over 4 trillion yuan, roughly 640 billion U.S. dollars, driven by ever closer supply chain integration. Growth accelerated in the second quarter, with trade jumping over 20% to surpass 2 trillion yuan, marking the 10th straight quarter of expansion. Look at those numbers. What do they mean for the sustainable cooperation between China and ASEAN economies? Mr. Chan, your thoughts.
3: Well, those numbers are powerful indicator of the breadth, the depth, and the resilience of China-ASEAN relationship. It is a powerful counterweight to the prevailing unilateralism or sanctions or tariffs that we are seeing happening in other parts of the world. In this part of the world between China and ASEAN, we are embodying free trade, multilateralism. We are promoting a model of cooperation in a fragmented world.
2: Yeah. Mr. Song, of course, supply chain over the past few years, as we are seeing more, it is divided all over the world. We are seeing China and ASEAN economies, though, ever more integrated. What does that tell us about the nature of cooperation for the years to come?
4: I think these numbers reveal region integrating at a fast pace. The search shows supply chain are deepening and also will continue to deepen in the future, not just trading finished goods. This makes the China-ASEAN economic bloc a self-reinforcing engine for growth. For the global trade structure, it represents a powerful contrast to protectionism, demonstrating that open regionalism and deep integration can deliver robust, resilient growth even in a fragmented world economy.
2: Right. John, as we know, China-ASEAN Free Trade Area Agreement started 2010.
5: Right.
2: Now it's already a 3.0 version.
5: Right.
2: So what is the nature of this 3.0 version? How is it reflected in making sure that these economies can always cooperate, no matter what the geopolitics are like?
5: Yeah.
2: And no matter how divided it seems the rest of the world can be in supply chains and trade relations.
6: Well, let me first start by pointing out that the great outcomes of on the trade side, exceeding $600 billion for the
2: Amazing.
6: First half of this year, is the result of continuous cutting off tariffs rates on both sides.
2: Mm-hmm.
6: Right now, I think it's practically no tariffs, very, very near zero tariff at this point. I think on China's side, we impose probably like, I remember it's like 0.1%, and the ASEAN side is

0: 0.6%, that's practically nothing, basically. Mm-hmm. So traders being steadily increasing. And this is also the result of a regional economic integration, which is a objective of the whole region of countries. We have the common vision and common objective towards that direction. And it, back to your question about the 3.0. The third version, which was signed actually not so long ago in October last year.
1: Right.
0: This is more about high-level issues within the trade domain. Usually there's a progression of free trade agreements. If you look at this latest version, it talks about, for example, standards. It talks about intellectual property rights protection, about environmental protection, about digital economy, these sort of more advanced topics within a free trade agreement domain. And I think we are steadily moving towards that direction, that it's more than just about trade, but more about economic integration. But let me also admit that there's also a bit of a sort of a diversional trade to Southeast Asian countries, ASEAN markets, because of the tariffs imposed by the United States. There's something going on in that respect as well. And lastly, I would point out, trade always follows with on the heels of investment. There's a massive amount of foreign direct investment coming from China into these countries, and naturally trade would follow with that. So I think the momentum is still there, and I would be quite optimistic about the years to come.
1: Mr. Song, though, there has been bits and pieces of stories over the past half year as about some of the economies in the ASEAN region have a second thought of cooperating with China. Obviously, some of the earlier stories have eventually turned into, successful stories at the end of the day after the other party made the right decision. So what do you make of these kinds of ups and downs, a little bit different opinions? How do you think sustainable the China-ASEAN economy's cooperation can be?
2: Well, I think it's natural that different countries have different opinions, different interests. It's a cooperation with China. It's very natural. But I think, generally speaking, more and more ASEAN countries realize that more and more cooperation with China will benefit its country's development much. And also it will benefit ASEAN's total development much. This is more and more common sense inside ASEAN countries. And also, just as you mentioned, I think the CAFTA's evolution makes a qualitative leap. This is also a demonstration that all the ASEAN countries, they think that more and more cooperation with China will benefit them more and more in the future. And also, the CAFTA, the version 3.0, signals that China-ASEAN cooperation has entered a stage of high-quality, role-based integration, moving beyond low-end manufacturing to become a model of jointly shaping for the future of trade, technology, and sustainable development. I think China-ASEAN economic cooperation will see more and more a better future.
1: Mr. Gupta, from where you are in Washington, D.C., how are you watching this relationship ever evolving between China and ASEAN economies? Obviously, this is one of the shining spots in the world when it comes to trade and interactions.
3: With regard to China and ASEAN, but I would also broaden it out to much of the rest of the global south, and many of the actors even in the global north, they are actually deepening their economic cooperation through trade liberalizing arrangements and economic partnership arrangements. Of course, that is exactly the opposite direction where the United States is going, where it's becoming more protectionist, but behind that protectionism and using its consumer market, it's using as a tool to force other countries to provide access, market access to American exporters, while also denying them the benefits that they used to get in terms of tariffs to access the U.S. market. So Washington is determined to go its way, and it is going to go down that way. And it's even treating its neighbors in the North American common market in a rough way. But sitting here in Washington, it is heartening to see other parts of the world picking up the slack and deepening their cooperation, particularly in the trade and investment arena. And I think that even if Washington wants to defect from the system per se in that regard, there's enough happening among many of the major countries in the industrialized world as well as in the global south, with China.

0: concentrate on certain sort of program, but once the picture clears up a little bit, and when we make the right decision, as the other panelists have rightly said, I just want to say about the FTA 3.0. This is not just an increase in trade. This is a qualitative leap. It is from quantity to qualitative. We are seeing the economic cooperations moving into the high quality level, digital economy, sustainable economy, integrated supply chain. So this is a significant change for us. FTA 3.0 is very impactful on us.
1: Not to mention that artificial intelligence, of course, China is a hub for the latest technology, especially accessible, affordable artificial intelligence for the global south. And of course, at the end of the day, the ASEAN economy would like to jump onto the boat as everybody else. So tell me more, Mr. Chan, about this, because earlier we see WAIC conference just wrapped up in Shanghai. China has pledged several things, including establishing China-ASEAN Artificial Intelligence Industry Innovation Center. So what do you think has been the amount of hope the ASEAN economies is pinning on this kind of a cooperation in bringing the ASEAN economies to a newer level, a much higher level of economic development?
0: Yeah, this is absolutely important. The message that came out from Shanghai, President Xi committed to help the global south to develop our AI industry. There is so much worry that the AI is going to accentuate the digital divide. The AI is going to only benefit the billionaires, only going to benefit the Western developed countries, and the rest of the global south will be left behind. But China is stepping up to make sure that this is an inclusive AI revolution. China's commitment to open source is going to make it a lot more affordable for countries in the developing world to adapt. It's much more practical. China's commitment to help us to train our human resources, China's collaboration with ASEAN will enable us, Southeast Asia, to be part of the AI governance, where we will have a say in setting the standards, the ethics of the governance for AI. So absolutely crucial. The message that came out from Shanghai registered very well with countries in the global south.
1: John, your thoughts on that as well. After all, artificial intelligence is key to development, key to growth. Everybody understand that now.
2: Yeah, well, I think you're absolutely right that China offers this AI capability at a very affordable prices, right? In many cases, it's actually practically free for these developing countries, and I think emerging market countries. And I think it's a very attractive option for ASEAN countries. But let me also add that we're actually not asking for an exclusive dealing relationship with these countries, right? We never lobby these countries to reduce their relations with the United States.
1: Or others.
2: Or others, for that matter. So, I think we are in for open competition. We certainly would advocate for more dealings with corporate China, but not at the cost of sort of sabotaging relations with other countries. So I think this is actually a very important point. We never form, for example, an alliance on certain products or network of a few countries to devote it to a certain product or something. We are strong believer of free trade. Not many countries are talking about free trade these days, the countries of the West were talking about secure trade, for example, fair trade or reciprocal trade, stuff of that nature. And another day, all of these concepts are restrictive trade, in my view, managed trade, in my view.
1: So inclusiveness, it seems to be the key word here.
2: I think especially in the space of AI, I think, you were there at the WAIC presidency, delivered a speech there. Out of the four-point proposal he made, one thing is precisely about inclusive development, right? Offering these things to many countries in the global south. And in particular, he said China's going to offer 5,000 positions for training purposes for these countries. Mm-hmm. So I think, China is an option. It's still very much an attractive option, particularly in the AI space.
1: And therefore, it's interesting to see issues such as the South China Sea keep on popping up, at least in the international press coverage, as if that is the whole issue. But actually, Mr. Song, if I could be direct here and straightforward, there are so many issues, many of them very encouraging, between China and the ASEAN economies. And I think

0: there seems to be a failure of looking at those issues overall, if I could make that point, by some of the media coverage. Mr. Song.
1: I think some media, especially some Western media, they report the substantive issue very often, especially recently. But I think, just as you said, the substantive issue is not the whole picture of China-ASEAN relations,
0: right.
1: Not the whole picture of the regional issues and our regional development. This is just the one issue between China in this region. And also, I think, just as you mentioned, on the one hand, China and ASEAN countries benefit significantly from AI cooperation with China.
0: Mm.
1: And also, on the other hand, I want to point out that both China and ASEAN are committing to finish the COC negotiation this year.
0: The Code of Conduct.
1: Because the COC,
0: mm-hmm.
1: The Code of Conduct is very important because it will, once it's signed, it will serve as a guiding document for all related parties, denying external actors opportunities to intervene and ensuring that disputes will be managed peacefully and through dialogue. Thereby, the COC will safeguard regional peace and stability.
0: Mr. Chan, do you see much hope that can be achieved on time?
2: We do hope, but we think that the COC is critical. The COC is critical to manage the dispute. It will ensure stability. It will ensure the ASEAN centrality is affirmed so that no external powers will attempt to interject itself. So I think we do want to see the COC completed as soon as possible. And that could be the basis, the foundation for even more cooperation. Once we have the COC, it will be the building block for us to have even stronger economic cooperation between ASEAN and China.
0: All right. Well, also happening at the sideline of the China-ASEAN Foreign Ministers meeting is another interaction between the Secretary of State of the United States and the Foreign Minister of China. Obviously, this is following up on the important state visit by U.S. President Donald Trump to China earlier in May. And according to some media reports, there's likely to be more high-level diplomacy between the two countries. So, Mr. Gong, I would love to go to you on that question.
3: Yeah.
0: The Board of Trade, Board of Investments have been established.
3: Right.
0: Now people are looking forward to see what can be the result. Are they going to be tools for great discussion, fair discussion, or are they going to be tools for something else? Your thoughts.
3: Yeah, well, U.S. Secretary of State Marco Rubio held a press conference right after his talk with Wang Yi. And in that press conference, he mentioned, in answering one of the questions, he said that these two boards are being set up and discussions are going on right now. He also disclosed that he also said that President Xi is going to visit Washington, D.C. in September. So I think this is it's a great event moving forward. And I think pretty much, I'm pretty sure that they talked a lot about details about that state visit. So I think overall, you know, United States and China relation has been stabilized at least for a while. And I would say that look forward to the next level.
0: Right.
3: Whether we're going to, you know, expand cooperation in some other areas, especially I think in addressing world peace at this point. Right?
0: There are a lot of things going on, as you mentioned, but we may not have the time to go into all those details. We'll see another time. Mr. Gupta, though, we are seeing, you know, earlier the phrase is constructive strategic stability used by both sides after the May meeting between the two presidents. How much stability, constructiveness are you seeing these days between in the bilateral relationship? And how do you see the ups and downs during the process vis-a-vis the ultimate goal, which is constructive strategic stability?
4: I think there's been more stability than constructiveness, but that itself is to be valued because U.S.-China relations has not been in a good place. I think there is forward progress, material forward progress that is happening with regard to the Board of Trade. I think both sides have already had discussions on there. At the US side, there's already been a public comment process with regard to the items that industry would like tariffs to be reduced on. I think those would be proposed to the Chinese side. So there is movement on that front. On the board of investment, I think things have been a little black boxed, and I'm fairly pessimistic given the sort of anti-China animus that there is at many of the at the state level in terms of accepting Chinese investment, even though it could be so beneficial. But there is that animus, so I'm not so positive about that. But there have been obviously ups and downs. You know, Mr. Trump saying harsh things about China in terms of the 2020 election. But I think the overall larger picture is that they've been able to maintain stability. They are making forward progress. The joint arrangement that they had last year in South Korea is holding in terms of suspension of tariffs and no additional tariffs and no material export controls being imposed while China allows rare earths to flow. Yeah. So both sides are meeting their obligations, and I think that itself is useful ground that one can build on as one goes into September.
0: Professor Gong, what do you think have been the takeaway for China since the May visit?
3: Well, I think the...
0: And how is that building China's confidence leading up to other interactions at the highest level?
3: Yeah, I think Mr. Cooper is absolutely right. I think, the key word here is stability. I think the relationship has indeed been stabilized. The tariffs has been stabilized. The fentanyl issue is going away. You don't see American politicians talking about Chinese fentanyl issue anymore, I would say. I do want to comment on President Trump's statements about China interfering in the 2020 election. I think he's talking about this in the context of the election system in the United States being not functioning well.
0: I think one key things is not to look at all the details in the statements, but rather looking at the bigger picture.
3: Exactly.
0: Probably that's what we have learned.
3: Yeah, that statement is not targeting against China, in my view. And he backpedaled a few days later.
0: So your thoughts on what China has learned?
3: I think China learned that America is still can be worked with. President Trump is a president that can be working with. As long as both sides, stick to the head of state diplomacy, mm-hmm. two great leaders have an agreement on certain set of issues, things can be working out from them down on both sides. I would say that there are still, people in Washington, United States, sort of trying to sabotage this kind of stability relationship. But I don't think they're going to be successful. I think President Trump is very determined to maintain this relationship because at the end of the day, he understands that China is very important. He cannot afford to have a very bad relationship with China due to its weight and due to its economic and political clout in the world right now.
0: Recently, we have seen, artificial intelligence, the large language models, competition.
3: Yeah.
0: Of course, there are a lot of business interests involved.
3: Yeah.
0: People want to suggest to their policymakers that these are the most important things for your country. So,
3: right.
0: Therefore, more resources for us. These are common practice, I guess, when lobbying groups are working. But having said that, there's also student visa issue. There's also funding about science cooperation, things like that. So, Mr. Gupta, how do you see this sporadic issue likely to have an impact on the overall ambience of the relationship? And given what we learned before May, when the two countries and the government's apparatus worked their way toward the top level diplomacy, what can we see today leading up to later months of interactions at the top level?
4: This administration is an erratic administration, and so there are going to be a lot of erratic moves from the administration. You talked just now about science and technology. They just put out a draft regulation, which will basically, cut out U.S.-China science and technological cooperation at the academic level. It's dramatic. It's drastic. And there's been very strong public comment against it. The China element is one part of it. It's a politicization of science in this country. So there's a broader ideological agenda behind that, and China is one part of it. But on the other hand, you're talking about artificial intelligence. The great thing is that because China is breathing down the US's neck in the AI space, both realize they can't wait and sit down and take a breath and start kind of punishing each other. Both need to move forward, compete with each other. And this throws up an opportunity for both sides to come to the table and say, look, this is how we are trying to regulate AI in our country. Mm-hmm. How are you doing it in your jurisdiction? Let's exchange notes. Let's try to strip out some of the worst elements of this. like, for example, biological weapons that could be created by third-party actors, and the two sides are going to sit down in September on an AI conversation. So these sporadic, I know these are erratic and they sporadic, but if one seizes these as opportunities, one can transform them and make that as the basis to further solidify.
0: After all, both sides have agreed that there is going to be track one dialogue on artificial intelligence and governance. Thank you so much for all your input and insights during this round of discussion, gentlemen. Appreciate it. That is all the time we have for today. If you'd like to know more, search World Insight or check out our YouTube channel. Follow us on X and Facebook. I'm Tian Wei. On behalf of the team, thanks for being with me. Bye for now.

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0: Some say Chinese is one of the most difficult languages in the world, and learning it is almost impossible.
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0: Only because you're not learning it in the right way. 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
7: Get a balanced analysis on both domestic and international topics within the framework of cross-cultural comparisons. This is Dialogue.
8: China unveils its new energy blueprint and action plan for carbon peaking during the 2026 to 2030 period. The country is striving to establish a clean, secure, and efficient new energy system by the end of the decade. But scaling up clean energy is only part of the work. China is also strengthening its grids and storage capacity, improving market and pricing mechanisms, maintaining energy security, and managing the continuing role of fossil fuels. So can China turn rapid renewable expansion into a truly integrated and resilient energy system? And what does China's transformation mean for the global energy transition? Join us today on Dialogue, featuring interviews with international experts on energy development and environmental governance. Now, let's first hear insights from David Fishman, principal of the Lantau Group.
9: Thank you for the interview. We know that China has released its action plan for the next 5 years from 2026 to 2030 on energy transition. So some of the major contents, you know, it is to reduce the carbon emissions per unit of GDP by 17% compared with the level in 2025. It will also increase the share of non-fossil energy consumption to 25%. And there are also a lot of other numbers in the report. Interesting, for example, they are going to increase the percentage of NEV here in China. We call it new energy vehicles. Internationally, people call it the EVs. So from 12% in 2025 to 30% in 2030. China is also going to build like 100 zero carbon industrial parks, 500 zero carbon factories in the next 5 years anyway. So what's your rough emission of this new report? You know, what are the key features do you see in the report?
10: Yeah, sure. So a lot of numbers, right? Of course, it's good to have solid quantitative objectives for a lot of these things. Some of the numbers I think are quite encouraging, and we're quite happy to see that they look pretty ambitious, right? To be able to scale up some of the storage targets, for example, for energy storage are very ambitious, and I'm glad to see ambitious targets, right? I like to see the industry pushing itself a little bit. Some of the other targets seem more like comfortable targets, like they probably will be met and it won't be very difficult to meet them. And then maybe some of them are a little bit softer targets where I personally think that they will be exceeded. I think it will be not too difficult to meet and exceed those targets, but the way they are written is a little bit conservative, maybe a little bit easy to meet those targets.
9: So basically you are saying that there's probably no trouble for the state to realize its goal, carbon peaking in 2030 and then neutrality in 2060?
10: Well, I wouldn't dare to say what's possible in 2060. That's a long time away.
9: Right.
10: But certainly for 2030, the targets I see look like they're easily on track to be able to hit a 2030 carbon peak. Of course, the question is what happens after that?
9: As we mentioned, some of the numbers, you know, particularly the goals, you know, 17% less unit of GDP, these carbon emissions, and also 12% in terms of the new energy consumption, I guess. So what does China need to do probably to achieve those goals?
10: Well, in the past, a lot of Chinese goals in the energy sector were tied to adding more capacity, right? If we can add more solar farms, if we can add more wind farms, then surely we can meet the targets for wind and solar. And so it was a very simple connection between adding solar farms, meet the targets. It's gotten more complex, though. As China's power system has more and more wind and solar, it puts a lot of strain on the grid to be able to accommodate that much wind and solar. It's intermittent renewable energy. And so in the future, and we see it very clearly in this five-year plan, that the emphasis has moved from not just adding a lot of capacity, but also adding a lot of system integration assets. We're talking about things like storage assets, batteries, pumped hydropower storage, demand response programs, anything that will make it easier for the system to be able to incorporate and integrate all that wind and all that solar. And that's a really notable addition or a really notable feature of this most recent five-year plan.
9: Well, you mentioned an interesting point. You know, for a lot of people who are outside of this this sector, we would say, oh, as long as you increase the capacity of new energy, that's a good thing, right? But you're talking about the system. Indeed, the Chinese five-year plan, for example, previously, they talked about building a modern energy system, quote, unquote. The new 15th five-year plan, they talked about a new energy system, from modern energy system to new energy system. What's behind the change of the language here?
10: Well, you could say previously you were really interested in just being the type of power system that can easily meet all of its needs from its citizens, from its industries, and then be able to comfortably answer growth. Right? Every year, Chinese economy uses more electricity. We need to be able to meet all the needs of the Chinese economy. No problem. Can we do it with some wind and solar? Yeah, we certainly hope so. That's good. But 5 years ago, the priority was still just building more. When we talk about the construction of this new energy system, we're talking about a system that by the end of this five-year period, it's going to be more than 50% of the capacity will be wind and solar. We're talking about, you know, 40% of the capacity being wind, water, and solar, even more, right? We're talking about a system that definitely has never existed in China before, and the kind of system that has only existed globally in some relatively small countries previously, never a country the size of China. So if China succeeds in building a power grid that is able to incorporate so much wind and so much solar and so much storage and all these different assets, it will indeed be very new, not just for China, but on a global basis as well.
9: So here is not only about this energy capacity increase or expansion, it's also about the infrastructure, which is probably more important here.
10: Absolutely. When you get to a certain high level of penetration of wind and solar assets, all of your solar farms are generating at the same time, for example. They're fighting with each other to be used. And so you end up maybe wasting some of your solar. If you want to be able to build more wind or more solar, then you need to be able to build more storage, some batteries, or you need to be able to have some users that say, oh, I'm willing to use more electricity at noon or one in the afternoon when the solar is performing really well, but it's okay, I don't need to use electricity at 7 p.m. That's not a typical industrial producer, right? That's a new type of industrial producer, a flexible industrial producer. These are all the types of things that you would expect to see in a power system that has a very high percentage of wind and solar, the way China is building.
9: Let's walk back a little bit. David, you have been in China, you know, following this area, I would say, you know, living and researching for about like 14 years, you know, since the so-called 12th five-year plan, now 15th five-year plan. So from your perspective, you know, what have been the most profound changes probably in China's energy transition here in those years?
10: Well, my first five-year plan many years ago, right? Many other people have probably experienced more five-year plans than I have, but I've been here long enough to see a few of them. And I remember, you know, back in the 12th or the 13th five-year plan, there definitely would have been very limited mention of using new energy, right? Of using wind and solar. At that point, the focus was very strongly still on just being able to meet the needs of the economy. Right? It doesn't matter what we build. Chinese people need more electricity. Let's build more electricity assets. Really only maybe the 13th five-year plan, we start to see some targets related to wind and solar. At that point, you know, 2016, I think, is when we're already seeing a lot of wind and solar coming online in China. And maybe there's this idea building that, hey, this could probably be a really important source of energy for us in the future. Let's build it into the long-term planning documents. By the time you get to, you know, 2020, 2021, of course, it is firmly part of the planning. We're saying we can build lots of wind, lots of solar. And then where we stand now, we've already gotten to the point where we say, whoa, if we build any more without any storage, we're not going to be able to use it. So let's also include very strong storage targets and flexibility targets. So you really see the evolution of a system that was just experimenting with the idea of using renewable energy to using a lot of renewable energy to using so much of it that now you have to focus on storage.
9: Thank you, David. Thank you for your time and insight.
8: Coming up next is Dmitry DeBoer, Director for China at Client Earth.
9: Dmitry, thank you for accepting our interview. So let's start with the new action plan published by the government that they're going to reduce the carbon emission per unit of GDP, of course, by 70% from the level of 2025, and then increase the consumption of non-fossil energy to 25% of the energy mix. So what do these numbers mean to you?
2: What they mean is that China is continuing unabated on a rapid energy transition, which is terrific news for the world. We really need countries, especially China, to be on the case. Heat waves are affecting all of us around the world now, and that means that we need to reduce our carbon emissions. So to continue confidently on the energy transition, especially in China, is extremely important. And this document really underscores that, and it sets out clear targets for all actors to follow.
9: There are a lot of specific numbers in addition to the 17%, 25%. There's also there's mention of like the number of NEVs or the percentage of the NEVs or the basically EVs internationally from the current level of 12% to 30% in 2030. I believe probably the streets in Beijing will be quieter, greener, let's say. And also China is to build 100 zero carbon industrial parks, 500 zero carbon factories, and of course, along with other, say, zero carbon transformation, transportation corridors, etc. A lot of specific numbers. So what do you think, which part of the transformation probably is the most challenging one for China to realize, to achieve?
2: Well, I mean, to be fair, none of this is easy to achieve, right? You're talking about totally rejigging the economy towards the new and green future. That's ambitious. It's not easy to achieve anywhere, right? That creates all sorts of challenges. And so, the targets that you just mentioned, they're all impressive in their own right. I think many countries are struggling to make this transition. And so what we see in China is that there are terrific mechanisms and very powerful ways to ensure implementation. So you have, for example, the environmental code, which also just got passed. It's a very advanced piece of legislation. You have special courts in China, you have specialized prosecutors, and all of the government departments that are involved in this now with this policy document have very clear guidance. They know how to act and coordinate. And in China, the government plays a very important role in society. And so I feel quite confident that these targets can and will be achieved, even though they're not easy at all, not at all easy to achieve. The last 5 years, for example, there were very similar targets. Some were achieved, some were barely achieved, some weren't quite achieved. But the direction is very clear. And of course, the last 5 years weren't easy, right? There was COVID. We don't know how easy the next 5 years will be. And I think that's also cooked into the plan. There's still some flexibility there to adjust based on realities. But these targets are ambitious. And in China, there are very real mechanisms to make sure that they are being achieved.
9: They will be achieved. 25% of non-fossil fuel energy consumption, that means probably the coal and oil consumption will peak in 2030. That means the consumption of those will be reaching the peak point. So that would mark an important shift for an economy whose growth has long been supported by expanding fossil fuel use. I mean, how big a thing or how significant is that a turning point probably would this be for China's energy transformation?
2: I mean, it's remarkable. And it's not just remarkable for China. I mean, you have to consider, the people that are working on coal mining and all of these industries. It means that they are entering a decline from here on in. So that's going to bring various social issues. But what's really important is that on a global level, it's not just for China. When China peaks coal and oil consumption, it means actually that the world is going to be reaching peak consumption of fossil fuels because of China's very large footprint in the world. When China peaks, it is very likely that also is going to peak, to mark the peak for the whole world. And so it means that from here on in, the world is going to be decreasing its greenhouse gas emissions. And that is extremely important. The only way for us to stop the global warming, which is increasing every year, is to emit less and really go down towards a net zero future. And so China being at the very center of global supply chains, technology innovation, and production plays the most critical role in this of any country in the world by far.
9: But Dmitry, you know, with the transmission toward the new energy, what kind of effect that will have or bring about to the Chinese economic growth?
2: So what you're seeing is a transition where the new sectors, the green sectors, are now contributing almost half of GDP growth already to China's economy. And so you've got sectors that are moving. The green new strategic sectors of the future are very successful, and they are driving economic growth in China. And at the same time, you have other sectors which are ongoing, and some actually are slowly going to be phasing down. And so that really means a complicated picture for the economy. A number of regions will be differently affected. Some will benefit and some will be struggling with all of these changes. And so that's a very complicated thing to manage. And fortunately, there is a central government in China that can take an overarching view of all of these issues. But that's not going to be easy in China or in any other country.
9: Dmitry, of course, you know, given what has happened or what has been happening in the Strait of Hormuz, of course, you know, like, you know, global economy, in particular Asian economies, are being affected, you know, in terms of energy supply, energy security. I mean, China is not an exception, but probably with this, let's say, successful energy transformation here, China will become, say, less vulnerable probably to that kind of energy security challenge.
2: Yes, exactly. Basically, any country which has a high penetration of renewables in its grid is less reliant on importing fossil fuels. A lot of countries also have their own sources of fossil fuels. So China has a lot of coal, which it can use. And so what we're seeing is that China is less affected by the closure of the Strait of Hormuz than many other countries in Southeast Asia, for example, who are very dependent on having the oil or the gas come in on ships to their countries. And so those countries are now really feeling the risk, right? Because as soon as these supplies are disrupted, it risks the entire economy coming to a halt. People lining up at fuel stations, and you know, that is very disruptive. So I think now, just today, actually, we're reading news about the fighting has resumed in the Strait of Hormuz. It's very concerning for all of those countries. I think also for China, that's very concerning. But being further ahead in your energy transition, with, you know, having more renewables in your grid, it basically means that you're less dependent on these dangerous and very disruptive shocks that are happening in the world to the supply of fossil fuels. The moment those fossil fuels don't come in, the lights go out. Let's say if your solar panels don't come in, then, you know, your climate transition may be a little bit slower, right? It's a very different level of risk.
9: Thank you, Dmitry. Thank you for your time and insight.
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9: Welcome, Roberto. So I will start with some of your comments on the Chinese energy transition. You have spoken highly of the Chinese work in different occasions, and you attribute this huge leap to a clear roadmap and consistent policies. So what has China done right, and in what way?
5: Well, thank you for having me. China has been an example in terms of how much investment has gone in the energy system, in particular in the new energy system. And what has done well, somehow you hinted to it, is have stable policies. Where, we are issuing every year an index that is measuring countries vis-a-vis of their energy transition. And what we have seen is really those enablers are the key to the energy transition. And those enablers include the policy, but include also infrastructure, innovation, investment. And these are all element on which China has done very, very well. So the policy is one element, so clarity on the long-term objectives and the framework to invest, but also the real money going in with the real skills being built and all those elements like innovation and capacity built.
9: We know that in the next 5 years for the Chinese overall national development, we call it a five-year plan, 2026 to 2030. We know there is a total investment set by the government, projected to exceed 20 trillion yuan, about like $2.94 trillion. You know, these projects fall into three broad categories: strengthening energy security, advancing the green and low carbon transitions, and fostering new quality productive forces. So what does this enormous scale of investment tell us about the role energy will play in China's, let's say, broad economic strategy?
5: Indeed, what it's telling us that is energy is key to society. It's not just a sector, it's not just a sector per se, but it's really key to society. And having a strong energy system is the enabler of a strong society. So when you look at all these investments, they will go beyond what has already been achieved, in my understanding, also from what you just mentioned. So if you look at in the past decade or two, what China has done is taking the new energy like solar, wind, the batteries and so on to a different level of price. They make it affordable for everybody, right? The prices have been taken down. And so huge deployment has been possible in China and in some other geographies with those technologies. The next steps will be really to integrate all of those technologies together. So it's where we talk about the convergence of energy technology with digital technology. And so when all of these pieces will come together, we really enable an advancement when you talk about AI or quantum computer or any of the digital technology to be deployed at scale, because there will be enough energy to allow that. And that energy, the more is clean, the better it is, because sustainability, you hinted to it, is a very fundamental element of our society, of the quality of our society. And affordability is the other element. So it's really about quality energy. It's not just about the quantity, but it's about the quality and the integration in the whole ecosystem.
9: We know that for many developing countries, you know, often the challenge is the balance. On one hand, you want to growth. On the other hand, you are expected to do better in terms of environment protection, in terms of, you know, climate change. What do you say about China in that aspect?
5: First of all, it's a challenge to get investment beyond developed economy and China, because these economies, starting with China, that I personally put in the developed economy space, is really that 75% of the investment are going on those economy, but there is not enough going in the developing markets, and those developing markets are where the growth, some of the growth of demand will come, many gigawatt of demand will come in the coming years. So it's really important there is more investment in those countries. And to have more investment in those countries, you need that policy stability, that investment, that innovation that has been fostered so well in China. So where China can help is, first of all, bringing the already existing technology to the front, because they are cheaper today, high quality and cheap. So this could be an enabling investment. It's also helping from the investment perspective and creating manufacturing capacity in some of these countries where they will be developing also skill and volume development, etc. So China has already created a huge opportunity, and going forward can go farther through investment and enabling access to these technologies.
9: And if you look at China per se here, China has just released an action plan for the next 5 years, 2026 to 2030, to achieve carbon peaking, emission peaking in 2030.

0: 30. So in order to that, so China is to reduce, carbon emissions per unit of GDP by 17% compared with 2025 levels. And it is to increase the share of non-fossil energy consumption to 25%. In a sense, you can say, well, it's an increase, but it's modest, probably. So what do these numbers mean to China and to our effort, I mean, globally, to be transitioned to a more clean energy, let's say, and a better world?
1: I think it's always good to have, we are talking about policy direction, so it's always good to have a clear indication of where the direction is. It's 5 years, so it's clear plan, it's clear direction, it's clear for the people that want to invest. I personally believe that is a direction and China could probably do even better, because what we have seen with the current and the past investment is that China, through the investment in renewable energy, has been able also to create more jobs, more economic development. It's not for energy only, it's really economic development. China is the best country in the world when it comes to infrastructure and investment. And so this is really the critical enablers to make those things happen. So it's not only that it's target out of the blue. These are target building on strengths. And so this is for me what is really, really good. There is a strong position and there is clarity on the way forward. So I'm very, very positive and bullish on this opportunity.
0: Well, globally, of course, many countries face this, people would call them the trilemma, you know, security, affordability, and sustainability. In China's case, you know, coal is still expected to play a supporting role and flexible role probably during this transition. Sometimes you do need coal because people say, oh, new energy is not that stable yet. How do you see this global challenge of reduced emissions on one hand, at the same time maintaining energy security?
1: So I have so many different elements to say, but first of all, the energy trilemma is a really critical element. It's about sustainability, it's about security, and it's about affordability. Well, in our index, we have identified 25% of the country in the world are able to solve the trilemma. And to some extent, China has done very well in that, right? Because you have created an industry that is enabling the lowering the cost, so the affordability. More renewable is more sustainability, but it's also more security. So the trilemma per se should be a tri-solution, right, rather than a problem. Now, you are also putting on the table one very important element, that is, we shouldn't be naive. We shouldn't think that energy transition means no more oil or no more coal. We have to be realistic. We are consuming a lot of that today, not only in China, around the world. When I was in Dalian at the Summer Davos, I was speaking with professors that are working on how to reduce emissions from coal. So it's not, again, from coal, no coal, is first is coal to lower emission from coal, to reducing the use of coal, and then maybe at some stage, no coal, right? So the faster, the better, but we can't do this without considering the security and the affordability element. So the three are really very important, these three dimensions of sustainability, security, and affordability, and we really need to engineer around it, and I think China is in a great position to do that, because there is a vision that, as we were saying, is a long-term vision.
0: Thank you, Roberto, for speaking to us.
1: It's been a pleasure. Thank you very much for having me.
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